0: east of the Rockies. You're on the air. Hello. Going once, going twice, gone. On the international line, you're on the air. Hi.
1: Hi, Art. It's Eric calling from Winnipeg, Manitoba.
0: Yes.
1: I really enjoyed your guest today. I agree with her wholeheartedly. Since I've changed to a certain extent to the diet that she's talked about, been a tremendous improvement in everything in my life and health-wise. And one area I think is really of interest is that really surprised me was that, you know how as you get into your 40s, you start to have that receding hairline.
0: Oh, yes.
1: Well, the hair is starting to grow back.
0: You're growing hair where you didn't have it before?
1: Well, I had it before when I was
0: where you had lost it, I mean.
1: But not lately. But it's growing back, and it's coming back very nicely. And my hair is so much better. It's incredible. I mean, everybody notices your hair. You know how the hair starts to recede. You get that sort of frizzy kind of not very nice sort of hair. But my hair is so thick and lustrous. And where there is a lot of hair, it's growing thicker and thicker. It's not thinning out like it does when your hairline's receding. And it's just, I was just so shocked and amazed. But I didn't expect that to happen. That's one of the side effects of eating that healthier diet. I was just so amazed.
0: Well, I always thought hair growth was a product of protein mostly. That would be in meat, right?
1: No, eating too much protein is not good for you, but a very balanced diet would. It's just something about I kept working at it, and much along the lines like she was doing, finding out different aspects and understanding nutrition. And I hit onto things I must have that were missing in my diet, and the hair is growing back, and I'm just so amazed. And all the other hair.
0: You, of course, also have been using Dr. Art's hair growth formula.
1: No. I don't go in for that kind of nonsense. But it's just a healthier diet, and it just worked like a charm. And in so many other ways, too. Healthier, nicer skin. Everything has just dramatically improved. But she's just quite right on a healthier diet and about much of the how doctors are really not taught much about nutrition. I agree.
0: I mean, it is impossible to listen to Dr. Day and not know in your heart she's right. Now, that doesn't mean you can do it. I mean, as I said, in every single category she named, I'm in trouble, except for sugar. I'm not a sugar freak at all. But that's only one little tiny thing. In everything else, I'm in absolute dire straits. Dire straits. Coffee, cigarettes, tension. Got plenty of tension in the work I do. What else? Vegetables? Hate them. Eat them, but I hate them. And I eat a minimum of veggies. Whatever I can get away with. When I was young, whatever my mom would let me get away with, and now whatever Ramona will let me get away with, and she stuffs me with veggies. So I suppose I eat a few, but far from a diet. And hamburgers, oh God, I love hamburgers. I'm telling you, I've got a thing for beef. I've always loved beef. And I've heard the stats. You know, I've probably got about 25 pounds of loose beef kicking around there or something. First time caller line, you're on the air, hello.
2: Hi, my name is Jenny. I'm calling from Hawaii, KHUH.
0: KHVH.
2: KHVH.
0: There you go.
2: Sorry. I just had a comment about the body bags.
0: The 25 million body bags.
2: I don't understand that. Wouldn't they just dig a hole and, you know, spray lye on
0: Pile them in.
2: Yeah, don't they usually just do that?
0: Big D9 cat or something? I don't know. I don't even know if that's a truth. You know, it's probably not true. You see all these things flying around on the internet and I've got no reason to believe that it's true. And now I see on the internet, now all of a sudden it's full of these concentration camps. That comes up every few years.
2: Oh, yeah, that are existing now.
0: Yep. Have you got a brand spanking new concentration camp waiting for disaffected Hawaiians?
2: Maybe. I listened about your, the stuff getting sprayed from the sky.
0: Yep.
2: And I've seen something similar like that in San Francisco, but I haven't seen anything like that here. I'm wondering if maybe they're tainting our water or something else instead.
0: Who knows? Now, I did stop and ask Dr. Day about intentionally spreading things, and she said, oh, yes.
2: Yeah, I heard that.
0: Now, I've got William Thomas on contrails coming back up on the show Wednesday. because this is such a big story. My God, I'm getting thousands of photographs. People are talking about this. It's just really out of control.
2: It's too creepy, though.
0: It is creepy. It is creepy. And maybe by Wednesday, we'll have some lab results to talk to you about.
2: So we'll
0: creep you out even more.
2: Also, Hawaii's not connected to any grid, I don't think. So I think we might be all right for...
0: That's true.
2: Y2K.
0: That's true. Hawaii is its own grid.
2: Yeah, we got our own system out here.
0: Tell me, are the islands connected together, power-wise?
2: I don't know. I asked my brother, and he just knew we weren't connected to in any other way to the state.
0: Are you on Oahu?
2: Oahu, yeah.
0: Oahu. All right, so if Maui goes down, do you go down?
2: I don't know. I guess I should find out. Huh.
0: Well, when you do, let me know.
2: I will.
0: All right. Thanks for the call.
2: Thank you.
0: Take care. And here we go again. First time caller line, you're on the air. Hi.
3: Art.
0: Yes.
3: Good evening. This is Como Radio in Seattle calling.
0: Yes.
3: Cole.
0: Yes, sir.
3: You do sound different on the phone.
0: Yeah, I know. How could I not sound different? I mean, on the radio, you're getting the full spectrum of audio, but on the phone, you get a very limited spectrum.
3: Well, a lot of phone lines to travel through, too.
0: Yeah.
3: I haven't heard an update on Richard Hoagland today.
0: Well, he's continuing to recover. He's in the hospital still, and may get out soon. When he does, I'll let you know. In the meantime, he's recovering.
3: I enjoyed Lorraine Day tonight.
0: Yeah, she was very good.
3: I ordered your book here a month ago.
0: Which one?
3: The Source.
0: The Source.
3: A little more than I expected. I thought you quoted $26.95.
0: I don't think I quoted anything.
3: Well, whatever.
0: Actually, I can tell you what it is. I've got it here somewhere.
3: Since you got a propane stove with electronic lighter on it, you can light it manually.
0: That's correct. That's correct.
3: I didn't know if you realized that or not.
0: Oh, sure I do.
3: I just ordered the Bob Crane radio here about 4 or 5 days ago.
0: The Source is $21.95 plus $5 shipping and handling. Hard cover.
3: Well, I just got billed $29.90.
0: Well, you better talk to them.
3: Them, huh?
0: Wrong.
3: Okay. I tried to get a hold of Richard Simpson.
0: Yes.
3: And I could not get through where his phone lines are. Any idea of how to get a hold of his...
0: Other than the number we gave you, no.
3: Okay.
0: No, I'm afraid not. Yeah, a lot of times, you know, after a guest has been on, the number goes into gridlock for a while because we have a lot of listeners.
3: Yeah, his voicemail or whatever, I just couldn't seem to get through. Art, nice talking to you. I'm surprised they got through.
0: Be persistent. All right?
3: Oh, I was.
0: All right.
3: I got it programmed in my phone now. Thanks, Art.
0: Take care.
3: Bye-bye.
0: Wildcard Line, you're on the air. Hi. Hello.
4: Hi. How are you doing tonight, Art?
0: Fine, sir.
4: That's good. I'm calling from near High Level, Alberta, Canada.
0: Okay.
4: I'm just calling in reference to last night there. You were making, or said that you might have had some sightings in Canada concerning contrails.
0: Now, last night was Sunday.
4: Yes. You had William Thomas on the
0: line. Oh, they did a replay of William Thomas. Yes. Yes, that was a replay, but we're going to have him back on live Wednesday.
4: Okay. What kind of sightings are, what possible areas have there been sightings in Canada?
0: He'd be the one to ask, sir. He'll be back here Wednesday.
4: Okay. Yeah, you're very hard to get a hold of.
0: I know.
4: Yeah, especially through cellular.
0: Sorry about that.
4: Oh, hey, not a problem. Another question here, actually. I don't know if I'm right or not. I remember watching some stuff on, like, the Discovery Channel, et cetera,
0: right,
4: about how, like, some of our telescopes can spectrally analyze certain, like, gases and stuff like that in our atmosphere, in the solar system.
0: That's right.
4: And they can tell what they are by the way that, you know, they give off certain types of light.
0: Right.
4: Why is it possible to do that inside our atmosphere, like maybe with these quote-unquote chemtrails?
0: Oh, I think that's a glorious idea, and I will suggest it to William Thomas. Thank you. Yeah, sure. Spectral analysis could be done, and I think it could be done on these chemtrails. I must admit that I came to this topic kind of kicking and screaming. It's one of those things that I'm so hesitant to believe in, and yet so many people that I trust tell me that, yes, indeed, this really could be going on. I mean, even Dr. Day, I just sort of ran the question by her, and she said, oh, yes, and began to give some examples. Nobody would want to think their own government would experiment on them, on the American public. Ooh, they'd never do that. Well, yes, they would. East of the Rockies, you're on the air. Hi.
5: Good morning.
0: Good morning.
5: How are you?
0: I'm okay.
5: I'm calling you from Chattanooga, Tennessee.
0: Chattanooga. Yes, sir.
5: Yes. You said Richard Hogan's doing fine.
0: Yes.
5: And you're going to have Mr. Thomas back on Wednesday night.
0: That is true.
5: Okay. Last Friday night, you had a gentleman on talking about he was preparing his home in the mountains of the Carolinas and things. I couldn't think of his last name. It was Hugh something.
0: Simpson, I believe, wasn't it?
5: Simpson?
0: No, maybe not Simpson. Something like that, though. Yes.
5: Oh, okay. Talking about, you know, all the changes that's going to occur and where
0: yes.
5: the safe areas would be to live and
0: sure.
5: everything.
0: Sure.
5: Okay.
0: He scared the hell out of me, actually.
5: Yeah, me too. You know, I live in, you know, Chattanooga. We're in the Appalachian chain, you know.
0: Right. Well, that's one of the areas he said would be pretty good.
5: Yeah, I live in the mountains myself, and the only problem I have is, see, I've done everything, you know, that you can think of. I've already got the Beijing radio. I've got rain barrels already connected up, collecting rainwater and things, storing food and everything. My only problem is the fence. I'll have to call my family in. See, I'm visually impaired, and I'll have to call them in to stay with me to help protect my home.
0: Well, that's what family is for.
5: Yeah, that's true and everything. But I want to say I've been listening to you since our radio station, WGOW, here, has had you on since October of 96, and it's been a great pleasure listening to you and your show, and I find it fascinating every time I listen.
0: Well, thank you, and thank WGOW in Chattanooga and all those other affiliates. I'm Art Bell, and I guess I'm out of time for tonight. 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
1: From the high desert and the great American Southwest, I bid you good evening, good afternoon, good morning, wherever you may be upon the planet, all 24 time zones taken into account. I'm Art Bell. And this is the largest program of its kind in the world. It's Coast to Coast AM. Good to be here. And it's getting a little larger tonight. KIML in Gillette, Wyoming. Welcome. 1270 on the dial in Gillette, Wyoming. And hello to David Schoolfield, the GM, PD Mitch Miller, and Ops Director Stephen Patrick. So another one joins the pack. Zooming over 500 affiliates. All right, well, let's see what has happened in the world. The war news. British Prime Minister Tony Blair and nine U.S. senators swept into Bagram Air Base. It's a former Soviet air base north of Kabul on Monday, and promised Afghan leaders their full support in rebuilding the shattered country. Really? Did we really? That's interesting. So I guess we didn't. The British did, but if they're doing it, we're doing it. So I wonder how much money it's going to cost us to rebuild Afghanistan. Now, it was in pretty bad shape before we began, which should be taken into account. I mean, when I first saw shots of Afghanistan, the ones that they showed, you remember, before the bombing began, it looked like the bombing had already happened. So be a big job. So are we supposed to put it back into the state that it was prior to our arrival? Or are we supposed to restore it totally so they have nice shiny cities? I'm not clear. Military officials said today that U.S. forces in Afghanistan are focusing now much more on attacking all remaining Taliban and Al-Qaeda members and less on the hunt for Osama bin Laden and other individuals. Well, let's think about what that one means. We're back to attacking Al-Qaeda, and we're not looking for Osama. That means, translation, we can't find Osama, so here's what we're doing. That's basically it, and they can't find him yet. So I guess, you know, you've got to say what you're doing, and if you're sort of not finding him, then you shouldn't be looking for him, and if you're not looking for him, you should be doing something. So they're back to bombing. And I want to say that, let me finish up what news there is. The Red Cross is saying that a lot of people who donated blood after September 11th are reneging on their deal. And they're not coughing up the promised blood. So blood banks are in trouble, which seems incredible to me, because when the September 11th thing occurred, there were, giving immediately, just hundreds and thousands of people just giving blood immediately. So you would think they would have it, but no, I guess they just collected. They probably had so many they had to just collect chits, you know, blood chits. And when the chit got turned in, no blood tonight. And then there's this teenager who crashed his airplane into the building, a skyscraper, Tampa. It's just you shake your head. Here's a story about he was remembered as a patriot. He used to sing patriotic songs. And I've heard everything about this fellow like you have over the weekend. And I don't know. I can't quite put it together. He had sympathy with Osama bin Laden is the one story, right? And the other story is he was a patriot and sat around singing patriotic songs. And then I hear he was saddened by what happened September 11th, but then I hear he, in his note, praised and was in sympathy with the attack on on September 11th, so I don't get it. I don't know. I don't know what you do with this story. It's, I guess we're going to have to wait until we hear what the real deal is. Listen, my radon earthquake quake guy is predicting something slightly. He says a 7.2 earthquake near L.A. within 14 days. Now, this is just a guy who predicts earthquakes by measuring radon levels in his well. And he's been sending me these or calling them in. Used to be easier to get in, you know, so you'd call them in. Now I get them by email, and I've got a code on here so I know it's him. And he's been terribly accurate. Sometimes a little off in the magnitude one way or the other, but in terms of accuracy within days, awfully good. Things to think about. It seems as though we're going to have a very close encounter. I don't know if you've heard about this yet or not. These things are not widely known, you know, past my program. If you didn't listen to my program, I doubt that you'd get this at all. Maybe you would. But just in case you don't have it yet, an asteroid discovered just 1 month ago is, in fact, making a very close approach to the Earth. Though there is no apparent danger of colliding with it, the astronomers say that its proximity reminds us just how many objects are out there in space and ones that could strike our planet with devastating consequences. Moving closer to the sun, the asteroid is passing less than twice the moon's distance from us. That's not much. 370,000 miles, they calculate, at 0737 Greenwich Mean Time on 7 January. Which is, you know, close in cosmic terms. It is, now get this. It's 300 meters in size. It says here, actually, large enough to wipe out any given entire country. Country, I said, if it should hit Earth. It's 2001 YB5, if you want to go check on it. Discovered early December by the Near Earth Asteroid Tracking Survey Telescope at Mount Palomar in California. Astronomers add it is potentially hazardous, meaning there is a slim chance that it may strike the Earth sometime in the future. So, it circles the sun every 1,321 days. Now, that's really interesting, isn't it? That's a real short-term big mama, and it comes by us very frequently. And it's coming. I wonder if they've calculated out the orbits from the one they're talking about missing the Earth by two moon. That's not very much at all. That's a really, really, really close. And I guess, you know, they can certainly calculate that it will miss Earth by that much, and be right, I hope. Do you remember that we talked a little bit, only again on this program, right, about the Mir space station, and do you remember the fungus in the Mir space station? Remember that? Well, maybe you don't. The Mir had a fungus growing in it that was eating through super materials that were on Mir. I mean, this fungus was eating. It was incredible what it was doing. It was really thick on the space station. And the space station fell, somewhere to the east of New Zealand and Australia. And I said to myself then, you know, they're all saying, well, of course, it'll burn up in the atmosphere, whatever it is, it'll burn up. I thought, yeah, but what if it doesn't? Because there was a big piece of Mir that got down and crashed into the ocean, right? Right. So, bearing that in mind, as I see the following story, is a guy in the New Zealand Herald, if you want to check on it, folks. And it shows this scientist holding this stuff. They call it a mystery marine animal that has invaded Wanda, and I'm going to have to spell it for you, W-H-A-N-G-A-M-A-T-A. Wangamata Harbor, I guess, could threaten New Zealand's aquaculture industry because whatever this is, this parasite sponge-like animal, get this, it kills all other sea life when it embeds itself on the surface. And they found it apparently late last year. Merv Martin, the harbor master there, found it. And they are now investigating like crazy to try and figure out exactly what the hell this is. But it eats plankton. It eats all sea life. So we've got something new. And while they try to figure out what the hell it is they've got, it's ugly, whatever it is, he's holding it in his hand. Now, I'm not saying that this came from the mirror, because I certainly wouldn't know that to be a fact at all. I'm merely calling your attention to the fact that I did say it's possible, in my opinion, that whatever was growing in Mir could survive reentry and going into our ocean, where it would find all kinds of spiffy nutrients. Well, you know the rest, right? So you all think about that one. We're, next hour, incidentally, we're going to be talking about energy and what we can expect. You know, what's real and what's BS in terms of alternative energy. And you get so damn many claims, I do on this program, of people who say this and that is not only viable but being ignored, you know. With the oil company police keeping all the information at bay and, you know, all the stuff we hear, right? We'll try and separate with an expert what looks real in the immediate alternative fuel world and what looks not so real. And we'll talk generally about the subject. It should be very, very interesting. That'll be Mark McLaughlin. Wait till you hear about him. He's been doing writing on this for a long time. All right, let us take a very quick break, and then we will continue. Open lines. Tomorrow night, Richard C. Hoagland will be here in the second hour, and he has a big announcement for you. He told me to tease you with exactly that line, that he's got a big announcement for you coming up tomorrow night. Well, all right, I'm considering the implications of what happened Friday night, Saturday morning, on Friday night, Saturday morning show. I asked what I thought was a somewhat controversial, but nevertheless interesting question, and it has set off an avalanche. I have been getting email by the thousands. This really is going to interest you over the weekend. Thousands of emails on Friday night, Saturday. Just for the heck of it, I asked my audience, what would you do if you were the devil? What would you do if you were the devil? The evil one himself, Lucifer. And I'm trying to figure out, And I went into some big rap about, hey, look, really put yourself in his shoes. Before you answer your question, really put yourself in his shoes. And it provoked such a response. I'm trying to understand why it provoked such a gigantic response. My God. We've been flooded with responses to this question. Maybe it's because no one ever asked it before. I don't know. I don't know. It's one of those questions that just somehow caught everybody's attention. So I guess it's a cool question. We'll probably get more of it. You know, the phones prior to the beginning of the live show were ringing off the hook. Just flat ringing off the hook. And it was for trying to respond to exactly that. So prepare yourself. I imagine this half hour you're going to see some, hear some responses to that. It's been overwhelming. Why, oh, why, oh, why is this such an interesting question to respond to? Why are so many of you responding to it? Does it what does it mean that so many of you are responding to it? Does it mean that we, is there some general sense of people understanding really well and fast if they were evil, what they would do and how they would subvert themselves virtually, right? We may have a, here is one said to be a Darwin Award winner. Now, I am not going to read the last names. They are included in the story. I'm going to omit the last names. They need not be read anyway. The late John Blank and his friend, the late Sal Blank, of the great state of Washington, decided to attend a local Metallica concert at the George Washington Amphitheater, having no tickets, but having had 18 beers between them. They thought that it would be easy to hop over the 9-foot fence and sneak into the show. They pulled their pickup truck over to the fence, and the plan apparently was for a John, who was 100 pounds heavier than his friend, to hop the fence and then assist the friend over. Unfortunately for the late John, there was a 30-foot drop on the other side of the fence. In other words, he thought he was going over a rather short fence and would hit the ground right away. He didn't hit it for 30 feet. Having heaved himself over, he found himself crashing through a tree. His fall was abruptly halted and broken, along, it might be added, with his arm, by a large branch that snagged him by the shorts. Dangling from the tree with a broken arm, he looked down and saw some bushes below him, possibly figuring the bushes would break his fall. He removed his pocket knife and proceeded to cut away his shorts to free himself from the tree. Finally free, John crashed into holly bushes. The sharp leaves scratched his entire body, and now, without protection of his shorts, a holly branch actually penetrated his backside. To make matters worse, on landing, his pocket knife penetrated his thigh. Now, Sal, seeing his friend in considerable pain and agony, threw him a rope and tried to pull him back to safety by tying the rope, get this part, folks, by tying the rope to a pickup truck and slowly driving away. Good plan? However, in his drunken haste or state, he put his truck into reverse and apparently crashed through the fence, landing on his friend and killing him. Police arrived to find the crash pickup with its driver thrown 100 feet from the truck and dead on the scene of massive internal injuries. Upon moving the truck, they found John under it half naked, scratches on his body, a holly stick where it ought not be, a knife in his thigh, and his shorts dangling from a tree branch 25 feet in the air. So, according to this article, congratulations, gentlemen, you win. It is indeed, and I wish you a good morning. We're going to throw the lines wide open to all of you here in a moment, and it's going to be very interesting to see what it is you're calling about tonight over this next segment. But I think I know. In a moment, we'll find out. All right, into the night and the unknown we go. East of the Rockies, you're on the air. Cheerio. Hello.
2: Hello, Art.
1: Hello.
2: Yes, if I were the devil, first of
1: yes,
2: I would just deceive everybody's mind.
1: You would trick everybody.
2: Yes, I would make them believe.
1: What?
2: That everything in the Bible is a lie. And I would make them believe that the Roman Catholics are the only ones in the world that have the truth.
3: You would?
2: Yes.
3: You would, as a devil, you would help the Catholic Church like that?
2: Yes, I would. Because...
3: Yes?
2: Since the year 325 A.D., the devil has been deceiving the nations.
3: No. Now, you see what I mean? This has attracted a tremendous amount of response. People answering it sometimes in exactly, in my opinion, the wrong way. I mean, if I ask you to get into the devil's shoes, you're not supposed to say, well, Father's devil, I get down on my hands and knees and pray to God and Jesus and everything. Because the devil's a bad dude. And he's not interested in doing any of that stuff. Not at all. He's interested in subterfuge, killing, Armageddon, and harvesting of human souls. So if you're truly putting yourself in his shoes, I mean, you got to move out of character a little bit. West of the Rockies, you're on the air. Hello.
4: Hi.
3: Hi.
4: This is Jim in Phoenix.
3: Yes, sir.
4: If I was the, you know...
3: the devil?
4: I think that I would deceive everybody by letting them know the truth about everything. And then they'd start thinking, and then the front part of their mind would start rationalizing, and their intuitive part would be come to get lost. And after the centuries, thoughts would become darker and less light from creation would get through, and then he'd be able to surface closer to the surface. But can I add one to something else? I believe that hell is like in a black hole. That's the only way that you can have eternity and burn forever.
3: It would be a black hole. Well, according to cosmologists, there are plenty of black holes out there, so... it could be. All right. Well, I appreciate the call. I'm just, I'm sort of, you see what I'm talking about, right? I'm just sort of speculating on the sociological meaning of people responding this hard to that question. There may be a meaning there. There really may be a meaning there. An important one. First time caller line, you're on the air. Hello.
5: Hi, Art.
3: Hello.
5: Hi, I just had a question for you. I guess like about a week ago, had asked for a couple people to call you. It said my name, Lindsay, in Seattle.
3: Yeah.
5: And I wasn't sure if I heard it right or not.
3: That I was asking for what now?
5: You had asked like my name, like on the air, to call about something. And I don't know if it was.
3: Unless you were in the news or there was a news story about you.
5: No, it was like I thought maybe it was something like I had emailed you or whatnot, but.
3: I don't know. I read some emails on the air. Maybe it was that.
5: Oh, okay. Well, I had sent you some pictures of UFOs, but I don't know if maybe that was it or not, but...
3: Could be. A lot of photographs that are really, really interesting, I pass on to my webmaster, and then we decide whether we're going to put them up, so...
5: Okay.
3: Okay. Thank you very much. I have no idea whether I told you to call or not. I don't recall it specifically. Wildcard line, you are on the air.
6: Hi, Art.
3: Hello.
6: I didn't call for the devil issue, but I will answer that. If I were the...
3: Just leap at the opportunity. Yes, I understand. Go ahead.
6: If I were the devil, I would become a minister, and a very, very highly influential minister.
3: Maybe even the Pope?
6: Maybe. No, I wouldn't go that direction, because that kind of limits your outreach.
3: Really?
6: But it would be more along the lines of Protestant. But I would go full scale.
3: Huh. And, then, well, out of curiosity, let's say you attain this this position of high religious power. What would you do with it?
6: I would then announce that I had a revelation from some entity or being that there was no God.
3: Okay.
6: But the reason I called was over the weekend on Discovery Channel, one of the Discovery Networks, digital cable, they interviewed the assistant director of the Popescope in Arizona.
3: Oh, the telescope the Vatican muscled their way into in Arizona. Mm-hmm. Yeah, yes.
6: And his last statement as they closed out the program was extremely interesting.
3: What did he say?
6: He says, you would have to be crazy to believe that God would only create life on one planet.
3: Did he really say that?
6: He really said that. amazing.
3: Cross your heart and hope to die?
6: Like, you can contact Discovery and have them bring it up. I was floored.
3: Add to that the fact that Sam Donaldson, as you know, has predicted this year will be the year of contact by SETI.
6: Well, I don't understand what the hoopla is over SETI. I mean, if you look at the big picture, why would aliens need to contact us when they're already here?
3: Well, I mean, there's official contact, and then there's unofficial contact. Maybe what we've been getting so far is unofficial contact.
6: Well,
3: and they're talking about official contact.
6: Well, also, like, the CIA has satellites. And
3: I mean, you got to ask yourself, if you were an alien, really here, track with me for a moment. If you were an alien, and you had been observing this world for 30 or 40 years, how would you feel about contacting it?
6: I would not.
3: You wouldn't contact it.
6: The average human, 99% of humans are not ready.
3: I appreciate the call, sir. Thank you. Probably a Brookings boy. East of the Rockies, you're on the air. Hello.
7: Hello.
3: Hello. Turn your radio off, please.
7: All right.
3: That's good. Now you're on the air.
7: Hello, Art.
3: Yes.
7: This is Aaron in Dayton, Ohio.
3: Hello, Aaron.
7: I was just curious if you'd heard anything about the, I don't know what government agency it is, but wanting to immunize children for hepatitis. And I was just curious if you thought this was related to the digital angel that I've been reading about.
3: Oh, I don't know.
7: Okay.
3: The digital angel, huh?
7: Just a way for...
3: The mark?
7: The big brother to keep track of us, yes.
3: Immunizations. I don't know. Digital angel. I think he refers to something so small that it could be injected into your body. Well, if they really had something like that and it could keep more or less keep track of you, why? I think people would get rather upset about that, don't you? Imagine that. You go down to get an injection of something or another to prevent something you think, or even just a shot of whatever to prevent some infection because you bumped into something, and inside it you receive a digital angel. Not really an angel. West of the Rockies, you're on the air. Hello.
8: Hello, Mr. Bell. This is Gary out of Seattle.
3: Yes, Gary.
8: Hey, I wonder if you heard today about the new hydrogen car that GM announced.
3: I heard some about it, and
8: quite interesting.
3: Very interesting.
8: Yeah, and it actually went beyond what I would ever have expected them to even announce at this point, because it's got what might be called an independent platform, which could be adapted to sports cars, vans, all kinds of vehicles, and it's just a basic platform with four wheels and a hydrogen power system in the bottom, and you can snap bodies on the top of it.
3: Yep.
8: And I tell you, the guy that you really need to have on your show in these days, I don't never heard you actually talk about him. Maybe you have, but a guy named Amory Lovins from the Rocky Mountain Institute.
3: No, haven't heard of him.
8: Well, he's got his own think tank. He wrote a number of books over the years. Maybe 20 years ago, he wrote a book called Soft Energy Paths, trying to convince government to convert to bio friendly energy systems. And
3: the government is a mule. It's an oil mule.
8: Yeah.
3: And we're going to talk about this tonight, so, hang in there. I mean,
8: if you ever do a hydrogen show, though, you really should get Lovins on. He got one of those genius grants.
3: All right, fine. But, sir, we'll do something on hydrogen, and we'll do it tonight, so maybe I'll investigate this guy. Send me some email with some contact information.
8: Okay,
3: bye. A lot of people out there with energy things. And that's some of what we're going to talk about tonight. You know, I want to know, too. I am so tired. I am bone weary. I mean, bone weary of the people with the energy claims. I'm sorry, but I've heard it. It's all talk. It's all hot air. I haven't seen one thing, even to the scale of a toy. And trust me, I would love to be challenged. Please challenge me on this and tell me I'm wrong and demonstrate to me, better yet, that I'm wrong. But I haven't seen so much as an over-unity or even unity or slightly even just a hair less than unity kind of device brought forward. Not really. They all don't want to be examined. They all seem paranoid about the oil companies. And or something always falls apart. You know, there's some pretty big people in this country that have, Dr. Stephen Greer, for example, was obviously taken in by somebody who had a claim. I think he was anyway. Certainly never followed up on it. And I'm sure what happened, I'll bet what happened is that it just turned out to be a dead-end road. So I really do want to separate a little reality, and tonight we're going to do that from fantasy in this question of energy. West of the Rockies, you're on the air.
9: Hi, Art. How are you doing?
3: Doing okay, sir.
9: Great. Hey, yeah, this is Ron in the San Joaquin Valley, by the way. I found out something kind of interesting that you may want to check into. I don't know what kind of software you have or what program you're using, but I'm kind of new to computers, and
3: yes.
9: I've been going through your galleries.
3: Yes.
9: And there's a photo in there of a UFO, and you personally say in there that you you scanned this yourself. Do you know which one I'm talking about?
3: No. Over the years, I've scanned many, many UFO photographs.
9: Well, it's up on your website right
3: okay,
9: now.
3: Okay, fine. Well, the reason I say I scanned it myself is so that people understand at least that I have a photograph in my hand. It's not a digital image that somebody sent. It's a real photograph that I personally scanned. So that's all I'm guaranteeing. It was once in the form of a real photograph.
9: One thing that's very interesting, you'll find interesting, if you have, I'm sure you have a pretty good photo studio and whatnot. I took it into my ArcSoft.
3: No, I've just got a good Hewlett Packard scanner.
9: Okay. Well, I'm talking about your photo software, you know, in your computer. Like,
3: yes.
9: I've got about four different programs.
3: Yes.
9: And I took it to ArcSoft.
3: Yes.
9: And I first thing I did is I zoomed in because it said you can't see a wire. And sure enough, you know, I'm thinking, well, somebody could have modified this still. And, you know, it could have been a double exposure or something. I don't know. But I don't know enough about this software. But one thing I found that was really interesting is I started playing around with this picture and putting flames on it and doing all kinds of funny stuff.
3: Yes.
9: And one thing I tried to do, I used this feature that's called Rub. It's like a smear.
3: It is Rub, yes, I know.
9: And I put it on its lowest setting, like 1%.
3: Barely rubbing, is
9: yeah.
3: what we call it.
9: Yeah. And I went over the thing, over the UFO itself.
3: Yes.
9: And all the way around it. And I wish you could do this, or I'd be willing to send this to you. it is bizarre what it's doing, and it's either...
3: So what do you think happened?
9: It's beaming it down.
3: It's
9: you can see the beam.
3: But you did that, sir.
9: No, I didn't put anything in. I'm taking away.
3: No. I see what you're saying. Oh, that's interesting. All right, well, send it to me. So if you're saying that you have found something in the photograph that is not there until you apply a particular effect, I'll be willing to look at that. However, once you have a picture like the one he's working with in digital form, you can do anything to it. I mean, you can modify it, and he was just at the beginning of learning how to use his photo program and amazed, but I would suggest, maybe you never know. He might have found something, so send it along, and I'm willing to look. But it's likely an artifact of what you have done. West of the Rockies, you're on the air. Hello.
10: Hi, Art.
3: Hello. Off the radio, please.
10: I was the devil.
3: Yes. Oh, yes.
10: I would get people to hate God.
3: How would you do that? People love God, so how would you do that? You'd have a big job on your hands.
10: Well, I would, do what they did to Job, you know, make them think, all the problems, it's all God's fault.
3: Make it out all is God's fault.
10: Making all the problems happen to Job.
3: So, in other words, people out there, as it is, when something really goes wrong, they, you know how they are. They say, they get angry for a while with God, like if somebody close passes away or that sort of thing.
10: Yeah.
3: How can there be a God? How would God do this and all the rest of it? You mean like that?
10: Right.
3: Uh-huh. All right, Mr. Devil would be, thank you. There is a definite study that should be done about the fervored, and I use that word advisedly, fervored, a response to this this question. First time caller, you're on the air. Hello.
11: Hi, Art. This is Ben from Ohio.
3: Hello, Ben.
11: Well, regarding the devil.
3: Yeah.
11: What I would think would be distinctive about the devil is that the devil would be motivated to actually destroy as opposed to just kind of torture or provoke. I think furthermore that it would be doing this by tempting people, particularly getting to act in ways that would be a weakness for them.
3: Are these things you would do if you were the devil?
11: I would try to create circumstances where people would act wrong, would hurt each other,
3: uh-huh.
11: with full knowledge that they were doing the wrong thing.
3: Uh-huh.
11: And I think it's important that the devil would also go after people, since, as far as I understand, people and who they are is much more precious to God than institutions or worldly power.
3: Sounds like you've thought this thoroughly through.
11: It's crossed my mind.
3: It has. Do you mind if I ask a couple of questions?
11: Not at all.
3: Okay. Did you find it hard to put yourself in the devil's shoes and begin thinking of what you would do?
11: Not really, no.
3: Just sort of came to you right away?
11: Easily? No, not really. It was, it usually began in just discussions that I would have with peers, et cetera, about what was really the nature of what was wrong.
3: So you mean to tell me that my question was not the first time that you've considered this at all?
11: Oh, not at all.
3: Really? So you've thought about this before, if you were the devil. All right. I appreciate your answering the questions. Thank you. Now maybe we've stumbled onto some social phenomena here, folks. I'm not sure why everybody is reacting to that. And again, I think it's probably because nobody ever asked such a question before. That man said he's thought about it before, but I've never heard anybody ask the question. Have you? Maybe that's why we're getting this kind of response. West of the Rockies, you're on the air. Hello? Well, nobody there. First-time caller line, you're on the air. Hello? Hello there.
12: Yes, sir.
3: Yes, yes. Turn your radio off and imagine you're on the air.
12: Yes, I would say that. I would give up, take away hope from everybody.
3: If you were the devil.
12: Yes.
3: And you'd take away hope.
12: Yes, everybody would have lots of despair.
3: So, in other words, you would place everybody, the whole world, in some kind of hopeless situation.
12: Exactly. Yeah. Oh, by the way, I'm up here in Bismarck, North Dakota, listening on 550 KFIR.
3: Appreciate giving them a plug.
12: You bet.
3: What do you think? Something like, say, an asteroid that would hit the Earth in... say, give the Earth, what, 2 or 3 years?
12: Oh, no, just general hope, because if you're all hopeless, you're all despairing.
3: Well, if there was a 5-mile-wide rock coming at Earth, there'd be a lot of despair, believe me.
12: Well, I think people would turn to God in that sort of time.
3: You think so, huh?
12: Oh, sure.
3: See,
12: I'm an optimist.
3: Well, okay. He might be right about that. He might. I'm Art Bell, and this is Coast to Coast AM. We are going to be talking about energy tonight, and we'll see about this question later. It sure is. Good morning, everybody. Mark McLaughlin is coming up in a moment. We're going to talk about energy. He is a professional researcher. He's been a writer for 10 years, more than 200 articles published. Mark McLaughlin trained as a historian and cultural geographer at the University of Nevada, Reno. His work appears regularly in California and Nevada newspapers, was awarded the Nevada State Press Writing Award 5 times. Author of 3 books, McLaughlin frequently writes historical articles for magazines like Sierra Heritage, Nevada, Weatherwise, and his work will appear in the Grolier Education 2002 Science Annual. McLaughlin is a professional lecturer, frequent guest on regional TV and radio programs. And consultant for the History Channel. That must be fun. As lead writer for the Alternative Energy Institute, Inc., a nonprofit educational organization, he spent 2 years researching the material.
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0: 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And now, Art Bell.
1: Energy?
2: Oh, it's my pleasure to be here, absolutely.
1: Why are you interested in energy? I mean, what got you going in this direction, first of all?
2: Just maybe a little bit of background information. I work for the Alternative Energy Institute. As you mentioned, we're a nonprofit educational organization. Began in 1998.
1: Yeah, I said, why did you get it?
2: Why did I do it?
1: Personally, yes.
2: Well, first of all, I'm an environmentally concerned person, and I think that's what's the most compelling issue about energy today. It's polluted the biosphere. The U.S. spends between $50 and $100 billion a year on the health costs from air pollution. But just from the very beginning, even as a young person, to see the rivers polluted. I grew up back east, and the rivers were polluted, and the refineries and everything. And it's just ugly business. And,
1: well, all right. What is your... in other words, I guess I want to understand the depth of your feeling about this. If everything continues as is, how much environmental trouble are we in, and are we causing with what we're doing?
2: I think that we're in very serious environmental trouble, and of course, I'm not the only person. I mean, besides the pollution aspects, we have the very severe threat of global warming, you know, from greenhouse gas emissions, increasing the carbon dioxide, changes the weather patterns, has a very strong potential for rapid climate change, which would have tremendous ramifications for people all over the world. And
1: yes,
2: mostly the people who probably can least afford it.
1: You know, I have a New Scientist article here somewhere. I don't know where it is. I'll find it here in a minute. And it just came out, the New Scientist talking about global climate change, and they're talking about the Gulf Stream specifically, and they're talking about new measurements that show the Gulf Stream seems to be slowing up and stopping what it's doing, and if that happens, Europe is going to freeze, period.
2: Yeah, that's a very major, that's a big trigger. I did not read that article, but I'm familiar with the situation. It has things to do with salt density in the water and temperatures. It's a very... the Gulf Stream is part of a very deep water conveyor belt that brings much more energy and disperses it from the equator to the north than does the atmosphere itself. And Europe is the beneficiary of that warm stream because it has a very mild climate. And if those salt densities and temperature changes and affect the stream flow, it could really change the way Western Europe, it may be, you know, really under the gun if that kind of a situation came about. And they do believe that other rapid climate changes that have occurred in the past have been fundamentally affected by that very thing.
1: Actually, they're suggesting Europe could become exactly, that part of Europe would become the same climate as Alaska, roughly.
2: Mm. More continental cold air influence.
1: Yeah, that's all that keeps Europe mild, is that flow.
2: That's right.
1: And things are really changing, so these are pretty interesting stories. I wondered how really concerned about all of this you are. I mean, do you think it's a ultimate terminal issue for the world's population if something is not done?
2: Ultimately, yes, but... The most important thing to think about is that we've been, you know, producing these emissions for a long period of time. The carbon age has been going on for quite a long time. So we've put and pumped a lot of gases into the atmosphere. And the one thing I think it's important for us to understand that to address this issue will be a multi-generational thing, and it will also have to be an international community effort. This isn't the kind of thing it's you knock out a coal plant here and you knock out an oil refinery there and okay, everything's looking rosy. It's going to take time to turn it around.
1: Yep.
2: But the beautiful thing about it, if you think about it, Art, I mean, addressing these

0: emissions, first of all, will not change the CO2 concentration, will not change the possibility for global warming and those ramifications, but the immediate benefits will be healthier air and less health issues impacted by air pollution.
1: Of course. There's a lot of... I was in Las Vegas earlier in the day. And in Las Vegas, it's a bowl. You know, it's a pollution pot if the conditions are right. And they've got an inversion going on right now, an air inversion.
0: Mm-hmm.
1: And what's to be seen there is incredible. The air hanging over the city is seen from a distance is a dark brown cloud. And I mean dark brown.
0: Mm-hmm.
1: That's what I saw earlier today. So
0: it was like that today. Reno is frequently like that. And that's actually a situation. Climate and topography in the Intermountain West and in the West in general dictate stagnant air, and especially in the winter where there's very little mixing. So any of the exhaust that's coming from your vehicles, because, hey, let's face it, we all know Las Vegas is not an East Coast industrial city. You're looking at a lot of emissions from automobiles' exhaust.
1: Yeah, it's mostly cars.
0: Yeah, absolutely. And the fact is, when you're there, all that is being trapped underneath warm air flowing above. So where the animals live, the plants live, and the humans live, you're breathing in that toxic stew.
1: How much do we know about breathing in air in Los Angeles or Las Vegas or any of the other many cities where it gets that bad when we have inversions, when it really gets bad and they start advising on the weather, this is unhealthful. Stay inside. You know, that's what I heard him saying. It's unhealthful.
0: Yeah.
1: Stay inside.
0: That's a scary thing to hear.
1: I think
0: it's totally legitimate. There's issues with young children, elderly, people with asthma, bronchial problems. These are all very serious effects. Plus, the particulates that are also in the air, depending on their size, can become lodged deep in your lungs. There's a lot of health costs that, and you know, it's like we don't really think about it. I mean, you think about it. People tell me all the time when I'm trying to explain to them the ramifications of the gasoline that they use. And I'm not telling people they can't drive or whatever, but I'm just telling them the cost of the use. And they say, well, geez, it's only $1 a gallon. How bad can the things be? But, you know, when we sell gasoline at the pump, yes, it's taxed. The taxes are used for a variety of things depending on the area. But we don't penalize the cost of that gasoline for the health cost that it's going to make on society. Well, that's kind of what the Europeans do. And I know even there where they've been tolerating high prices, $4 or $5.
1: Well, how bad is it really? And now here's let's see what you do with this. With regard to smoking, oh, my God. There is a campaign out there, and nearly every death you can imagine is, if anybody's ever, you know, walked within 10 feet of a cigarette, they declare it smoking-related. And you hear a lot about smoking, right? So to put it in scale, people are breathing that air every day. How do they compare with regard to health risk to those who smoke?
0: Truthfully, Art, I couldn't tell you.
1: Uh-huh.
0: That's beyond my expertise. I do believe, however, that...
1: Well, they don't talk about it, so you would think there'd probably be no risk at all compared to smoking, right? I mean, or would you think not necessarily?
0: Not necessarily. Not necessarily. I certainly don't rely on the government or state governments or the federal government to give me all my knowledge or information that I need to protect myself.
1: You don't? You listen to other sources?
0: I just don't happen to be independently minded, I guess.
1: I see. All right. Well, this is an auspicious night to have you on.
0: Why is that?
1: Because I'm going to read you something here.
0: Okay.
1: This is a writer's story that broke today, mentioned by a caller earlier. I'll just read a little bit.
0: Mm-hmm.
1: Of it. After 100 years of making gasoline-burning cars, General Motors Corporation sees a not-so-distant future when vehicles powered by hydrogen will revolutionize the industry and make transportation more affordable for the world's population. GM, the world's largest automaker, unveiled at the Detroit Auto Show on Monday a fuel cell vehicle that it said could rewrite the laws of how automakers design cars and make them much cheaper to build because fuel cells consume hydrogen and emit only water and heat. Automakers have talked for years about the arrival of the cleaner technology over the next decade as a way to make cars more environmentally friendly and curtail the need for foreign oil. GM said its so-called autonomy fuel cell car, which it says is the first vehicle designed exclusively for the fuel cell, could have a far broader impact. And it's a long story. It's a skateboard-like chassis between four wheels, and I guess you can make it into anything you want. So this sounds like a really big step for General Motors. I mean, GM, I mean, they are the ones, and if they're introducing a hydrogen fuel cell vehicle, that's a big, big, big story.
0: Sounds like GM wrote the story.
1: No, Reuters wrote it.
0: Okay.
1: I know, it sounds a little promotional. Yeah,
0: yeah, it does. Let me talk about that. I mean, we've been hearing about the hydrogen economy for a while now. I mean, this isn't brand new stuff, and they're not the first ones to come out with a fuel cell powered vehicle either.
1: Yeah, but it is GM now.
0: Yeah, I mean, it will be something we're going to see. Most important, I think the most important thing to think about here, first of all, because we live in a world of sound bites. And one of the problems with living in a world of sound bites, you never get the story.
1: Okay, you give me the story then. If I had a hydrogen powered car, tell me what I would have. Now compare it to today's cars and what they will do, power, speed, efficiency, blah, blah, blah. And tell me now about a hydrogen car. If I had a hydrogen car, what would its abilities be?
0: It would be just like the car you're driving today, except it's not using gasoline.
1: Would it be as powerful?
0: Yes.
1: It would?
0: I think so. I think once they get these things tuned up, I don't think you're going to have an issue with that.
1: Would it sound like a regular, gas combustion engine?
0: No, it would be silent.
1: It would be silent?
0: It runs on electricity. They're going to use that hydrogen,
1: okay,
0: run it through a membrane, separate the hydrogen out, burn the hydrogen, and the remaining water and heat are just dissipated. The whole key here is, where are you going to get the hydrogen from? That's what I want to know.
1: Well, you tell me. Where
0: you're not. Well, the thing is, right now we do have fuel cells that are working. The technology certainly exists. They're being, actually, California had that very serious electricity supply problem last year.
1: Yes.
0: And so companies are starting to install them themselves. Hospitals have them in this. I mean, the technology completely works.
1: Yeah, they're used in space shuttles.
0: Yeah, but you know what they're running on? They're running on hydrocarbons. They're not running on hydrogen. They're stripping those hydrocarbons, the hydrogen, out of either natural gas or gasoline or coal. They're using fossil fuels to power these things. Hydrogen is the ultimate coup. If you can run something on hydrogen, yeah, that would be great. It would be a non-polluting thing, but how are you going to generate the hydrogen? It's not found free in the atmosphere. It's not found free in, like, oil. You know, you go to Iraq, you stick a straw on the ground, and oil shoots out.
1: Yes.
0: You know, you're going to have to use, well, the way they're doing it now is they're using fossil fuels. First of all, they're getting the hydrogen primarily from fossil fuels. Then if you said, okay, I want to run the vehicle on hydrogen, you're going to use that coal plant, that natural gas plant, or nuclear reactor to generate the power, to electrolyze water, separate the hydrogen out of the water molecule,
1: right,
0: and then you're going to have the hydrogen to distribute.
1: Right.
0: Okay, that's all great. So if you think about it conceptually, you have just taken the pollution and the emissions from the tailpipe of the vehicle and put it back into the power plant. And we would need many more of them, and the emission problem would still be there today.
1: Huh.
0: It doesn't answer it's a great technology. It really will come together over time. You know what the actual fantasy is?
1: Well, I'm not computing what you're saying. You're saying it's on the one hand a great technology, and on the other you're saying, but you can't get fuel.
0: That's right. They can fuel them.
1: Why is it a great technology if you can't get fuel?
0: because I think over time, as we develop better energy sources, power generation sources that are not, that are carbonless, we will be able to generate quantities of hydrogen.
1: Like,
0: you know, like, you know who's doing it? Like, here's an example. Iceland. Iceland is a, you know, is a very small country, a lot of geothermal activity there. So they're really tapping into that. They're using that geothermal heat to create power, to separate the hydrogen, and they want to become a hydrogen economy. And Iceland could probably pull it off. But Iceland is Iceland, and the U.S. is the big boy and has a lot greater demand on those kinds of sources. So if you should, now let's just follow this one step further. The fantasy will be to use clean renewable energy like solar power or wind power or biomass
1: to make the electricity.
0: To make the electricity, mm-hmm. and then create the hydrogen. And when the wind dies and the sun goes down, you burn the hydrogen.
1: Well, how much energy does it cost to create the hydrogen?
0: I don't know. I don't know. I mean, exactly how you would say that.
1: Well, that's what it's going to come down to, though, isn't it? In other words, if you're going to manufacture hydrogen and you have to do so in burning fossil fuels, conventional fossil fuels, you're going to have to know what the ratio is. It's got to be economically feasible or it's an idea out the window.
0: That's
1: right.
0: Well, that's one way to look at it.
1: Well, that's
0: you're still using fossil fuels, though, and that does, that still puts us in a position where we're in a...
1: Well, yeah, that's the message I got. Hold on. We'll be right back to you. I'm Art Bell. All right, back now to our guest, Mark McLaughlin. Mark, you're back on. I've got a computer next to me, and people can fast... blast me these little sentences, and Wayne says, "Are you put your finger on the problem. It takes more energy to free the hydrogen than you get back from it. However, there is as much energy in 1 gallon of water, more than 300 gallons of gasoline. 1 gallon of water equals 300 gallons of gasoline, if they can figure out how to do it."
0: Mm-hmm. Well, but see, the fundamental issue of using fossil fuels is still a serious problem. You know, the U.S. has good, you know, strong sources, or vast sources, or vast, I guess, is depending on how you want to look at it, tremendous sources of coal, and that's local and within the country if you're thinking of national security or energy issues, but coal's the dirtiest of all the hydrocarbon fuels. The U.S. used to have as much oil as Saudi Arabia. We were the number one producer. We produced... but by far the greatest amount of oil for the world.
1: So it's a finite. Oh yeah, oil is a finite thing. It's going to be gone. When will it be gone?
0: No one can tell you that.
1: How come? In other words, when they look at present supplies and what they could anticipate, they could still find. That I hear these claims of 40 years, 35 years at present rates of, you know, consumption.
0: Consumption, yeah. Well, you know, it's kind of happening. Think about it this way. Like in the 1950s, you know, for every barrel of energy you use, let's say you take the energy worth of a barrel of petroleum for the drilling and the pumping to find other oil, in the 1950s, you'd use one barrel's worth of energy and you'd pull in 50 barrels of oil. Now you use one barrel of energy, you're pulling in 4 barrels of oil.
1: Really?
0: Yeah. And one of the things that's most important, and you know, this is the other, these are all the spins, Art. Think about it. They're going to say Shell Oil or BP or ARCO. They're all going to say, oh, you know what? We're finding more and more stuff out in the Gulf. And yeah, we got all this oil in the Alaskan refuge. But look what's happening. These are getting to be more and more hostile environments.
1: Well,
0: they take tremendous more technologies. It's more expensive.
1: Mark, they're going to... Look, even if what we all hope happens and they dive into alternative energies fast as they can, unlikely as that is...
0: Right.
1: They're still going to have to go up to Alaska and get that oil. They're going to need that oil. There's no argument about that. The only argument is whether they're going to start down the road at the same time, isn't it?
0: Well, I kind of agree with you there, even though, you know, the argument is if we just improve the nation's fuel efficiency standards, we won't even need the juice, you know what I mean?
1: Well, maybe that'll happen, too.
0: That should, I think that will happen. That, see,
1: maybe it will, but we still need the Alaskan oil before we are ever going to get to a conversion sufficient enough to stop what you're talking about.
0: Yeah.
1: We're going to, long before that, hell, we're going to need the Alaskan oil for sure, even if we dive right into this.
0: Yeah. Yeah, you could very well be right about that. The main thing that you want to think about, it's not about how long will the oil last. There's a couple things. One is oil. Yes, we use it primarily as a transportation fuel in the United States. I mean, less and less they use it to generate electricity or anything like that. So we use it as a transportation fuel. We're burning it in our cars. And really, oil is like a feedstock for plastics and medicine and fertilizer and herbicide and pesticide. You know, we need these chemicals that come from there as feedstocks for other things.
1: Yeah, economy is based on a whole economy.
0: Yeah, sure.
1: Yeah, sure.
0: And the other part of it is, it's not like when are we going to run out. It's when you reach this peak of production in any finite resource. And, you know, all these things that we're talking about are really explained in our energy book, which is available at our website at altenergy.org.
1: Mm-hmm.
0: And, you know, we've got a lot of testimonials and things for your viewers.
1: And I have listeners mostly. When do you think this peak
0: within the next 20 years is what they say.
1: That'll be the peak of production.
0: Yeah, and after that, it just kind of ramps down slow. It's not like going to fall off the map. It'll slowly, slowly go down.
1: Uh-huh.
0: But what's going to happen here, and this is really the most important part.
1: What'll happen to prices?
0: Slowly go up, of course. But it's who has exportable oil. That's the key. If you can produce enough oil for yourself, hey, that's all well and good. But Asia doesn't have any oil. They're going to need it from somewhere. The U.S., we suck up. We have 4% of the population of the world. We suck up 25% of the oil. And, you know, bring China in, Asia in, and who's going to have it? The politically volatile Persian Gulf. That's where the oil is going. The conventional, easily accessible, inexpensive oil in the next couple of decades is going to be primarily located in the Persian Gulf. So,
1: well, they seem to have mixed feelings about whether they want us to have it.
0: Oh, they want us to have it?
1: Well, on the one hand.
0: Yeah, I mean, it's the only thing the only thing that those countries have to sell.
1: Yeah, I know, but there's a lot of trouble that comes along with it.
0: Oil is big business, and it's also dangerous business and dirty business, you know.
1: Well, I mean, there's really a lot of trouble. The whole mess over in the Far East, or in the Near East, rather, Middle East. God, I'll get it. Middle East is really a war is certainly possible as resources begin to dry up, or if somebody decided to restrict the resources from a power-hungry America, there's going to be a war. Every president has said it. We'd go to war to protect the oil flow.
0: Well, you know, you think that the U.S. would have put together that coalition to protect Kuwait if Kuwait didn't have any, if they weren't worried about the stability of that area and everything. You know, Iraq has 10% of the oil, the oil, proven oil reserves. And sometimes I make the joke, I say, yeah, we bomb them into oblivion. That way it's like the 51st state. I mean, they have all the oil underground. It's just sitting there waiting for us to get it when we need it. I mean, it's kind of a calloused view.
1: You're not recommending, actually, that we...
0: No. You know, this is when you know how this is, all right? When you allow your mind to think about how things can be, we don't know everything.
1: We're going to get it one way or the other.
0: That's right.
1: If we have to have it, we're going to get it. If it means going to a war to get it, we would go to a war to get it. That's what the country runs on. Without it, stop. So it's really interesting what we're doing. Now, let me take a giant leap and see what you have to say.
0: Okay.
1: I am barraged. I am beseeched by people with machines and plans and ideas to have this or that scheme or machine to produce energy, virtual, they say, free energy or very near free energy or over unity. There are 10 million claims. I've been waiting years and years and years to even see a toy that would demonstrate it. I have not yet seen one.
0: Mm-hmm.
1: Have you?
0: No.
1: You haven't?
0: No. I have met and seen the evidence of professional scientists and researchers who have data and physical evidence that show anomalous effects.
1: Anomalous effects.
0: Anomalous
1: yes.
0: effects. Not, they're not really explained by the present day physics.
1: But many times they're not repeatable.
0: Cold fusion is one of them, especially.
1: Or they're not feasible economically or whatever.
0: Mm-hmm.
1: Have you seen one where you go, oh my God, here it is, the answer?
0: No.
1: No.
0: You know, there's Randall Mills. He's an MD, I should say, Dr. Randall Mills. He's got a company, and I think it's in Princeton, New Jersey. Guy was a whiz, got his MD from Harvard. In the meantime, he was taking advanced physics courses at MIT in his spare time, so no intellectual slacker at all. And he's got this thing, and I'm still trying to figure out if it's the real deal or not. He's got some money behind him. He's got a couple of utilities put in 20 mil. But that's small money for a utility.
1: What is the claim?
0: Well, what it is, he takes hydrogen, which is really the most simple atom kind of thing, and he says is using chemical action, he reduces the state as if you have the electron, the proton spinning around. He reduces their orbit. It makes it, if you can think about it, kind of denser, and by collapsing it a little bit like that, it releases tremendous amounts of energy. Now, I'm really try to approach this idea as a journalist and as a responsible researcher. And when I come upon this and I see people saying that can't be true, this is all baloney, it's a scam, and then I have other people willing to line up and buy in and other professional type people. I don't know what's going on with him. There was something happening where he was trying to get some patent work, and the U.S. Patent Office is a pain already. You're probably familiar with some of the things with them when it comes to these, let's say, breakthrough
1: yes.
0: energy situations
1: of
0: or
1: course,
0: something.
1: Of course, yes, yes.
0: And so I don't know. They've kind of slipped off the radar in the last, I would say, half a year. So I couldn't tell you exactly what's going on, but it did raise a lot of excitement. But I think that...
1: Okay, well, that qualifies with a whole lot
0: that's
1: of
0: right.
1: other stories,
0: that's right.
1: similar stories that I've heard. Very exciting, kind of slipped off the map, haven't heard about it lately. Now,
0: that's right.
1: Okay, so now there's a million people out there who say... Of course it slipped off the map. Their attitude is the big oil companies in some way squished, broke, bought, otherwise acquired, stopped any news of this, took control of the situation. A lot of people believe that conspiracy theory. Are you one of them?
0: No. I believe, I can see easily why, let me throw a caveat out there. I'm sure that things have happened, illegal, violent, and other things, small things. I don't believe there's this giant orchestrated thing. What it is, I think a lot of it comes down to R&D. When you get into R&D with the product or yeah. this potential innovation, you run into the obvious things that your data were flawed, you set the experiment up incorrectly, things happen, you know.
1: Yeah.
0: And as you mentioned before, is the economics about it too, you know. If you can't get any money, then effectively you are shut down. And,
1: uh-huh.
0: you know, so things do happen, but I don't believe in this grand conspiracy idea.
1: Of course, the only way you could know for sure would be to have the black box that worked, and then you'd find out.
0: Hey, I'll tell you right now, you get a black box that works, people are going to be lining up. I mean, if you can get, see, the one thing is, it's a good thing to disseminate information sometimes, you know what I mean? And one of the things that happens with a lot of these people, either individuals or outfits, professional labs who are working in this field, very reluctant to share information, no data comes out.
1: Well, moreover, I mean, these people say if you did have the black box at work, you'd be with the fishes.
0: Yeah, I know.
1: Right. Okay.
0: Know.
1: So you don't buy into that.
0: Well, you know, I've always got I have a little bit of skepticism in me, you know. It's hard for me to buy that, but it wouldn't surprise me if things like that do happen at certain levels. And
1: right.
0: I, of course, I know that the government will come in, and under national security, the laws are on the books. If they believe that you have something and they think it's going to upset the balance or the status quo,
1: wait a minute. If you had a black box, we'll just call it that for
0: a
1: generic
0: term. Now,
1: does
0: the black box produce energy?
1: Yeah, whatever it is, it produces energy. It's just a generic term. You've got the black box.
0: Okay.
1: The government You're saying they could put it under the banner of national security?
0: Yeah, there's a law in the books from the 50s, I think, made right after World War II. It's a secrecy thing, and they have used it. I mean, I couldn't.
1: Wait a minute, though. What justification would there be? Such thing would save societies, but so what would be the national security implication of it, please?
0: Well, you would have to look at each individual example, but it would be something that they felt.
1: Threat to the oil companies?
0: Pretty much carte blanche. Whatever, if the government wants what you have, they can come and get it.
1: Something that would threaten the oil companies, would that be national security?
0: It wouldn't surprise me if it was. Wouldn't surprise me if it was. We live and breathe oil in this country. It's in our blood.
1: Oil in our blood, yes, I suppose. All right, let's turn our attention for a minute to things that we know are out there. I have other energy sources where I live here. I have wind energy,
0: mm-hmm.
1: and I have solar energy. And
0: at your house, you mean?
1: I have so much of it that I can power my entire house with it.
0: 24 hours a day?
1: Yeah.
0: That's great.
1: Yeah, I know. It's a lot of money.
0: Yeah, I know.
1: And
0: expensive to get in.
1: Yeah, and so these two technologies, where do we stand with wind and where do we stand with solar, the cost of solar panels, and the cost of manufacturing solar panels, by the way. Manufacturing them would be a monstrous job that would require a lot of fossil fuels. So how about what we do have now, wind and solar, what do you say?
0: Wind is by far the best one right out there now. Solar is actually the most expensive.
1: Mm-hmm.
0: Wind power in some areas of the country, and this country has a lot of wind potential, it's coming down to near a nickel for a megawatt, and that's what you're getting for megawatt hour or whatever, that's what you're getting for coal-produced electricity in some areas. So wind power has a lot of potential, and that's why the Europeans have now taken over. The U.S., it wasn't even that long ago, the U.S. led the world in solar photovoltaic technology development and wind power. Now Western Europe's all over it. Japan's blowing us away in solar. These countries see that the future economies, even though we know that these decentralized renewable technologies are inadequate to replace oil, they will be part of a growing economy, and there's jobs involved and everything else. But no, you know what's interesting? You just said you're down in, you know, southern Nevada. Nevada ranks 21st out of the 50 states for wind potential.
1: Well, actually, it's really good. Where I am is, if you look on a map and you look specifically at where I am, we are in a particularly high wind zone. They rate the zones. And
0: right.
1: I'm in a particularly high wind zone for Nevada.
0: Okay.
1: So that's one thing. And the other is I'm also in an extremely high, although our weather right now would defy what I'm about to say. It has been defying it. But we have generally cloudy days you could count, you know, on maybe three hands, if you have three hands.
0: Hey, Nevada's the driest state in the country.
1: Yeah, very low humidity. All of this favorable to both solar and wind, which
0: yep.
1: is one of the reasons that I proceeded with what I did. But it still is not economically really feasible. It's just not. Now maybe wind.
0: Well, it's not compared to the price you're paying for your electricity now.
1: Right.
0: That's the one thing you have to remember.
1: Right.
0: Electricity, you know, hydrogen is not fossil fuel. It's an energy carrier. Hydrogen and electricity are going to be like the sisters.
1: Right.
0: In the future is the idea. But let me just throw you one of the things. Now, Nevada, we know, has the potential for the solar because it's so sunny all the time. And as you said, there are areas that have very good wind potential.
1: Right.
0: There are no commercial there's no commercial electricity being generated in Nevada at this time.
1: In fact, there was a proposal, I don't know where it is, to build a gigantic, immense wind farm where I am here in Nevada. Oh, yeah, in this area. A proposal to just build this incredible, incredible wind farm, yes. A monstrous thing. I don't know where the proposal is now, but they were talking about it.
0: Was this a long time ago, or years?
1: No, fairly recently.
0: Mm-hmm. Yeah,
1: but I don't know where it went.
0: You will see more and more. California has a tremendous amount of wind potential because of the gaps in the mountains and the winds, onshore winds. You know, you're going to run into people who don't like the aesthetics of it and this, that, and the other, but
1: ecological groups that bitch about the birds hitting it?
0: Yeah, they're figuring that out. I mean, they put them in flyways and they do say, you know, I mean, they're not doing that. We can figure things out how to kind of ameliorate some of these issues, you know. This definitely has to be done. Now, I'm really impressed that you're, you feel like you can be pretty much disconnected from the grid at your house.
1: Absolutely.
0: Yeah, that's great. Yes.
1: When power failures occur in the neighborhood, I don't even know they've occurred.
0: Mm-hmm.
1: I actually don't know they even happen until I happen to look and I see all my neighbors gathered around, you know, looking up here and wondering why there's light up here and nowhere else.
0: Does the Nevada utility allow you to have your meter run reverse when you have enough power to put back in?
1: We'll have to talk about that in a moment. We will,
0: okay.
1: Too, all right?
0: Okay.
1: Stay right there. I'm Art Bell. Yes, of course. In the nighttime, it's Coast to Coast AM. It certainly is, and I certainly did screw up, so you're going to get treated to a little bit more commercial activity than you normally would in the next hour. My fault, and here we go. Okay, let's talk about this for a second with Mark. You there, Mark?
0: Yes, I am.
1: All right, well, let me tell you my little story here. I did this because I think for the following reasons. Number one, because I could, because I think it's really cool to produce your own energy. I did it with full knowledge that I was spending money that I really wasn't going to be able to recoup probably in my lifetime. And I did it because of probably far down the line some sort of actual honest concern for our ecology.
0: That's the best reason I've heard.
1: Those are the reasons. But you know what? There was not a good financial reason to do it. And I did some serious checking. We've got a power co-op here, and what I'm going to say it doesn't reflect negatively on them, or I don't mean it to. But, I checked into what you said, hooking up to the grid and selling power back to the power company. I thought about that, and so I called them. Are you interested in what they said?
0: Yeah, I know Nevada. I think Nevada makes it pretty hard to do, but go ahead.
1: Well, I mean, it's individual. This particular co-op is what I'm talking about. And what they said was, yes, there is provision for this, but it would require that we come out and install a new meter, another meter, which, of course, you have to pay for. And,
0: sure.
1: And then they would pay me wholesale. In other words, as I sold power to them, they would pay me the wholesale price, the same price they pay other people who sell them power.
0: Yeah.
1: That's what they would be willing to pay. And so I balanced that. These are the things you do if you really have a system like mine. So I balanced that against just instead using the power myself, and I would, in effect, then be offsetting their retail rate. So for me to sell it to them wholesale is really stupid.
0: Mm-hmm.
1: Instead, I'd be better off using it, which I am myself, at what amounts to the retail rate.
0: Right.
1: So you can't say that what I did was smart economically or any other way. You just have to sort of imagine that I'm a little bit of a geek and I thought it'd be cool and I had the resources and so I went and did it. But I couldn't recommend to anybody that it's a great idea economically because it's not.
0: Mm-hmm.
1: What do you say?
0: It depends. It depends on where you live. In the Sacramento area, they have the Sacramento Municipal Utility District. They'll fork out 50% of the cost of a $10,000 solar array, and really what they're using are shingles that are actually, you know, you've seen them.
1: Yep.
0: And they'll come out and they'll lay them on your house and everything. They will put up the $5,000 to pay for the $10,000 of the cost of the system, and then give you a low interest loan for another 10 years to pay off the balance.
1: Uh huh. And why are they doing that?
0: They're the most aggressive utility in the world for solar power. This particular.
1: Why? I ask again. Why are they doing that?
0: Oh, I think it's all business for them. You know, it's why not? They're still going to be able to sell all the electricity that they can possibly have.
1: I'm just wondering how it makes economic sense for them to do that.
0: Oh, well, I don't necessarily know that it actually does.
1: Ah, yeah.
0: You pay a surcharge on your fuel bills and your energy bills, And part of that money goes towards the utilities, public awareness campaigns, and things of that nature. It's the nuts and bolts of a capitalist society to look at it economically.
1: That is how I'm trying to look at it.
0: Yeah.
1: And if it doesn't make an economic sense for them to do that, I mean, applaud them for doing it and so forth, but it's not going to be widespread. So,
0: right.
1: So this kind of thing isn't going to be financially feasible, or is not financially really feasible, except in a special case like that, yet. So how's anything going to change?
0: Here's one way. You get Congress, all right, I know this is a bad start. You get Congress to mandate that the U.S. government, which is the largest consumer of energy in this country, mandates that they have to buy 20% of their juice from renewable power sources. Once you do that, that means companies are going to start ramping up. This is what they did with the microprocessors and the silicon chips.
1: That's just going to cost the taxpayer money, though, right? I mean, you're going to be subsidizing something that really ultimately isn't profitable right now.
0: Well, maybe initially, and then it becomes economically feasible as they start to pump them out and the prices come down, the effectiveness of the technology becomes better with the investment. You know, it's what they did with the silicon wafer for the computer, the military, and the government.
1: Okay, so then what it comes down to is you're saying that this...
0: They need help.
1: This generation, and maybe even the next generation, is going to have to pay for the future of a couple of generations, at least two or three down line, where it finally becomes economically feasible, what's been done. Until then, we're going to fork over the bill for the fact that it's not really economically feasible at all if we start on that path. I'm sorry to be hitting you with such tough questions, but I mean, that is a truth, isn't it?
0: Yes. So what? Look, all right, I don't have any children, but I've got brothers and they've got their children and such. It's not like I'm stopping here in the sense that I don't care about what's down the road. So what do we do? Like, what does our generation do? Well, let's say the last two, after, let's say the 20th century generation, not the 21st century people coming along now. Let's say the last two generations, and here we have, we're sucking up all the oil, we're polluting the atmosphere, we're in an indulgent, hedonistic party.
1: Yeah, I agree.
0: You know, why should we be able to do that, and then when we die off, we've left crap behind?
1: Well, because we can. And,
0: but is that the right choice?
1: No.
0: It cost you money to do what you did.
1: I know.
0: You did it for good reason.
1: I don't know. Not necessarily. I did it because I thought it was cool. I did it because...
0: That was one of your reasons, you said.
1: That was actually above the ecological reason. I'm telling you the honest truth here.
0: Mm-hmm.
1: And I really did look at this all very carefully before I did it. So it was slight madness, to be honest with you, to do it. But
0: mm-hmm.
1: I'm not sorry I did it. I'm happy with it. I love it. It's like a pet that I have out there. I love it. I won't deny that. But it's more of a, I don't know.
0: Do you use the system to charge batteries and then use
1: it? I use it for everything. You can fall in love with stuff like this. That doesn't mean that it's economically feasible. And my larger point here is, and it really is the larger point, that if all of this is not economically feasible, to talk this generation into forking over big dollars to subsidize something that's not going to pay off for two more generations, brother, good luck.
0: Let's change the equation. Let's make it economical. Let's penalize fossil fuel use, and let's reward renewable power.
1: Well, so raise the taxes on fossil fuel usage, right, is what you're talking about?
0: One way, yeah. That's right. And
1: make gas $3 a gallon, right?
0: If you can handle the riots.
1: Well, that's my point.
0: I know. Hey, all right, I know. But, you know, see, well, you're right. You know what? It almost always does come down to the wallet. It almost always does.
1: Not almost.
0: Well, always, okay. But the thing is, you know what? We have to be looking forward. Geez, we spend $100 billion a year for that Persian, for imported foreign oil.
1: I know.
0: You know? That's some serious dough. We spend $100 billion a year on the health costs from the fossil fuels.
1: Yeah, I know.
0: That's some serious dough.
1: I know, but we're really living comfortable lives.
0: Oh, you bet we are. I kind of think we're at the apex, you know, at the pinnacle.
1: Uh-huh.
0: I don't know, but, if you just want to make it into dollars and cents and you're not willing to address, you know, trying to compensate for, like, the well-established fossil fuel industry is already in there. So now you got some up-and-coming, good, clean, decentralized, renewable power sources, technologies that do work.
1: Right.
0: Yeah, maybe it's not as cheap as it seems that coal is. If you don't consider all the other ramifications, but it doesn't mean it shouldn't be implemented.
1: Yeah, I know. I know.
0: I mean, you're playing devil's advocate, and that's fine with me.
1: Yes, I am. I don't have a problem with that. Well, unfortunately, though, I think in this case, I'm right. In other words, about what'll happen.
0: Mm-hmm.
1: I'm sorry, but I believe that I'm right. If you could present me with evidence that there was an economic reason to do something other than what we're doing, then we would do it.
0: Okay, here you go.
1: Otherwise, we're dreaming and wishing and hoping.
0: Okay, here you go. The world community all comes together, not the U.S., but the world community, and I know this is another pipe dream,
1: yeah.
0: The world community comes together, uh-huh, like they did with the Kyoto Protocol.
1: You sound like a beauty contestant answering a question. World peace. The world comes together. All right, continue with fantasy.
0: Hey, we know what we're talking about here.
1: Yes.
0: But they already have. The international community has shown that they have been able to hammer out some kind of international agreement to deal with greenhouse gas emissions.
1: Which we promptly bowed out of.
0: We walked away.
1: Yeah.
0: We're going to be back. You can't just be the only... We're the largest polluter, and here we are not even paying attention to the game, you know? And, of course, what's anybody... You're going to say, oh, well, geez, what's anybody else going to do to this country, you know? And you're right. I mean, what are they going to do? I'll tell you, here's something that's very... Here's the sense of optimism.
1: Yeah.
0: In this dark topic we're mired in.
1: Yeah.
0: The European community has just elected their new president for the period of time. I believe it's the president of Spain.
1: Yes.
0: And he'll be the leader of the European community. And their three main points of agenda are sustainability, environment, and climate change.
1: Right.
0: And so the Europeans are showing some very forthright and aggressive action. I don't know how they're actually going to pull it off. Germany has outlawed nuclear power. They intend to phase it out. Right now they get 32% of their electricity from nuclear power.
1: I'll tell you how they're going to pull it off. They're socialists.
0: They still need a light bulb.
1: Yeah, but they're socialists. That's how they're going to pull it off. They're going to use this incredible amount of taxation that they have. And what is a gallon of gasoline over there? It's...
0: Four or five bucks.
1: Yeah. Oh, you bet. They're going to use that to do it. And they've got the money to do it because they're socialist states. Here, supply and demand dictates the price of oil. Period.
0: Period.
1: That's supply and demand. And so it is where it is right now. And
0: wow.
1: That's all there is to it.
0: I know. You scare me because, I mean, I realize you're an open-minded individual.
1: I am.
0: And I believe that...
1: But I'm also a realist.
0: Yeah, I know. I'm pragmatic, too. I mean, I am. And it is. It's a frustrating thing, and that's the whole thing. If you just want status quo, look at Bush-Cheney's 2002 national energy policy.
1: Yeah.
0: Talking about status quo...
1: I know.
0: Let's dig out the coal, baby. Drill more oil. I don't know where you're going to find it. Not in this country. But...
1: Well, yeah. Well, we've got Alaska.
0: Yeah, that's a short shot.
1: Yeah. And the Middle East will keep pumping for a while. And,
0: yeah.
1: You know, there's Russia now. Russia's got an awful lot of oil, and that has not been explored because they don't have the money to build the things to do it.
0: That's right.
1: So, I mean, there still is oil around. I'm sorry.
0: Do you think this is like crying wolf about the how important this is?
1: No, I don't.
0: Okay.
1: No,
0: I just wanted to get to the grit there.
1: No, I don't.
0: Okay.
1: I think your wolf cry is absolutely justified. I just think you're a howl in the night.
0: Tell me about it. I feel like I'm just spitting in the wind.
1: Yeah. Well, you are.
0: It's hard.
1: I mean, everything you're saying, when you boil it down, goes against everything we're doing right now. Our whole produce and consume economy is based on what we're doing, and what you're talking about would tear all of that shredded, sort of.
0: It's a flagrant abuse of the natural resources and lots of things, you know. I mean, we're discussing this now, and maybe we're not getting calls, I don't know, but...
1: I could take nothing but calls. I'm enjoying this
0: okay.
1: a lot right now, so
0: yeah.
1: just...
0: But there are, I mean, I talk to people, like I'm talking to you, and there really are many people that are concerned about this, you know. They're concerned about the environment. They're
1: I'm
0: concerned about their children
1: I'm
0: their grandchildren.
1: Yeah, I'm one of these people.
0: Mm-hmm.
1: It's just...
0: How do you beat the system, right?
1: Mark, I see what's happening, and you can talk at the edges of this, but... The bottom line is what I said it is, and for this country, anyway.
0: Yeah.
1: And I know what they're doing in Europe, and I know what it's costing, and I know how they're doing it. I mean, they're not like we are.
0: No, I know.
1: So
0: it's a little bit like apples and oranges.
1: A little. So then, if you get down with me and get realistic, do you honestly think any of this is really going to begin happening here anytime soon?
0: Yeah, I do. I think it's going to happen just the way it is now. Slowly. Here's a scary thing. All right, I read Bush's energy plan,
1: yes.
0: the 20-year program.
1: Yes.
0: Right now, the U.S. gets less than 1% of its energy, electricity we're talking about,
1: right.
0: electricity from non-hydro sources, meaning let's talk about wind power, solar power, this, that, and the other, less than 1%. In his plan, by 2020, the U.S. will be generating, renewables will be generating, non-hydro renewables will be generating 2%. And I had to write a critique for our outfit for that. And I opened my critique saying, you know what, it's a very pragmatic plan. I mean, but some of that's unacceptable, and that's one of them, I believe. You know, I just think that's just, I don't know, it's just not willing to address the issues. And I know, if you just want to talk about the money, then geez, I mean, what are we? You know, is it all just money?
1: We are what we are.
0: Yeah, I know. But I do think there's a lot of people that care. And why do you think GM's so fired up about putting out that vehicle?
1: I don't know. After hearing what you said about hydrogen, I don't have the slightest idea.
0: I felt like I burst the bubble there, you know. Plus, the fuel cells themselves use, platinum and things, a very expensive metal. And they're a little bit pricey. So, but over time, they will come down. And, you know, they probably are better and more fuel efficient. Like, we didn't talk about the hybrid vehicles, you know, that are out now.
1: Yeah, that good. I would like to talk about the hybrids. I have most of my driving, even though I have two other cars that are sort of muscle cars that I have because I like them. So,
0: mm-hmm.
1: there. I get a lot of criticism about that. I don't care. Most of the time, 90% of our driving, I have a Geo Metro. And we do 90% of our driving in that Geo Metro.
0: Mm-hmm.
1: The only time we drive the other cars is for pure D power beneath me fun, if you follow.
0: Got it.
1: I mean, we do it here in Nevada. I'm not going to lie to you. It's fun. You get a muscle car going. It's a lot of fun.
0: Yeah, sure.
1: But 90% of our driving is in a Geo Metro that we own. And we love this car. We love this car. And it gets many, many, many miles per gallon.
0: Yes.
1: And they have, by the way, discontinued the Geo, which really kicked me off.
0: Oh, I didn't know that.
1: Yeah, they have. It's sickening.
0: Mm-hmm.
1: I my wife and I swear it's because it's too damn good. It lasts too long. It uses too little. The mileage was too good. You know, I have all these
0: conspiracies. The manufacturer can't make enough money off of it because it lasts too long.
1: And yeah.
0: And then the oil companies don't get in your pocket either.
1: That's what my wife and I are saying to each other.
0: Yeah.
1: I mean, why in God's name would they discontinue as good a car as this? But now there are these hybrids coming, and I'm thinking maybe that'll be my next car. When we get back from the break, I want you to try and convince me that it should be my next car, okay?
0: All right.
1: All right, good. Stay right there. Mark McLaughlin is my guest, and we're having a hard-nosed conversation about energy. Can you handle it? How y'all doing this morning? We're talking with Mark McLaughlin about energy, and if you'll stay right there, there's much more ahead. All right, I think that catches me up. And, of course we can go to calls. We're going to do that. In the final hour usually is when we do that. In the meantime, I seem to be having, I'm sure, from his point of view, fun torturing Mark McLaughlin. All right. Well, so when my Geo Metro expires, we'll have like a burial for it, and we'll be really sad and all the rest of it. And my wife and I have been talking about, well, how about a hybrid? I wonder about the hybrids. So maybe you can tell me about the hybrids. What is going to be available? What's the upsides? What's the downside? What's the deal?
0: Well, the first thing I think that we should say is what a hybrid vehicle really is.
1: What is it?
0: It's a combination gasoline internal combustion engine, just like you're driving right now.
1: Right.
0: And electric propulsion in the sense that the engine's going to use the gasoline, which has the really high, strong power density. It's going to use the gasoline to get you accelerated and get your momentum going.
1: Right.
0: Then they will use electric, some batteries to run little electric motors that will maintain your momentum. And then when you want to come to a stop, you will use, and they use low resistance rolling tires. And then when you bring the vehicle to a stop, the brakes will convert that momentum back into electricity to put back into the batteries for when you start, you're on your way again.
1: Sounds smart.
0: Yeah, and the beauty of it is, Art, is the fact, and I know I sound like a shill for them, but...
1: No, go right ahead. I want to know about these.
0: Yeah, no, the thing about them is, it's basically a hybrid of the kind of technology that we've been using for 100 years, and they've just tweaked it up a little bit by making it much more energy efficient with the electric backup system.
1: Okay.
0: I think that I've driven the Toyota Prius, and I thought it was a very nice car.
1: It was
0: very quiet, and I've heard that sometimes those regeneration braking systems can be a little bit clumsy or clunky kind of, but I didn't find that to be a problem with this one.
1: No?
0: No.
1: So, it operated just like a regular car?
0: Yeah, pretty much.
1: Uh-huh.
0: Yeah, I didn't, I really had no complaints, and the beauty of it is you're looking at 60, 70 miles to the gallon for a gallon of gasoline.
1: 60 to 70 miles for a gallon of gas.
0: Yeah, and that could get better.
1: Okay, how about the batteries? Everybody said, well, every couple of years, you're going to have to replace the batteries. Yes?
0: Don't know that.
1: Uh-huh. That's one criticism that I hear about it, that you'll have to replace the batteries, and that's pretty
0: expensive. And the batteries are super expensive?
1: Pretty expensive proposition, I suppose.
0: Mm.
1: I don't know. That was going to be one of my questions for you.
0: That I don't know. Yeah, I'd have to look into that.
1: Do you ever have to plug this car in? In other words, if somehow...
0: No.
1: You don't. So, in other words, it's totally independent, using only that much gasoline, and then all of the energy is that's collected in the various ways is dumped right back into the batteries and used at cruise speeds.
0: Right. Exactly.
1: That's a pretty cool concept.
0: It's an awesome concept, and it's here today. That's the and they're actually they're pretty affordable. The only thing that my concern is now, your local mechanic. You know, I never want to get on a prototype. If you know what I mean, you know, so...
1: I surely know what you mean, yeah.
0: Yeah, they're out there now, and I think over time, they're going to become mainstream in a lot of ways, I think, because it's too easy to do it, I think, in that sense. You know, the battery option...
1: Do you happen to know what the projected cost for these when they're available, I guess they're available now to the consumer?
0: Yeah, I've been looking, they're like low 20s.
1: Low 20s?
0: Yeah.
1: Huh.
0: I mean, you can get some that are more expensive, and you know, as they start making more of them, it should come down.
1: Well, that's within reason. That's within reason. That's, let's see, 70 miles to the gallon, huh?
0: Yeah, 60, 70.
1: And what about...
0: And, of course, you reduce your air pollution, you know, the emissions by...
1: Obviously, yeah, obviously.
0: You know, and that's a good thing, too. I know it's not money, but it's still a good thing.
1: Do you know any of the technical aspects? Are they using lead-acid batteries?
0: No.
1: No, okay.
0: No, I don't.
1: You don't.
0: See, the one thing about my job is I'm going to have I can paint a broad stroke, but when we get into specifics, and, I mean, I wrote the book, the Turning the Corner Energy book, and it's, I mean, I know pretty much what's in here, but I didn't go into the specifics about each and individual thing because you can't get too bogged down.
1: Well,
0: and,
1: but that is one really important point. Batteries will take generally X number of charge cycles.
0: Right.
1: And then their history, yes. So do me a favor between now and whenever we might talk again and find out how long the batteries last and what they cost, because that's got to be factored into it.
0: Makes sense. That makes sense. I'll go with you there.
1: Would you buy one of these?
0: I would, yes.
1: But I bet you'd ask that question first, wouldn't you?
0: Sure, sure. Of course, I went into it as like in a reporter's mentality at first.
1: Right.
0: To see if the thing was really even, was it really even real? Because it's like, you know, I've looked at lots of different battery-operated vehicles, and that battery technology just never happened. And that's why nobody's getting them.
1: Well, they're improving battery technology all the time. We're getting
0: incrementally.
1: We're getting some pretty big jumps actually in storage capacity. But if it's still that, anyway, I need to understand more about that. It does look like a pretty good technology to you, though, generally.
0: Yes, yes, because I think a lot of it is based on existing tried and true. Kind of stuff. You know, the more you go and that leap of faith, the more things that seem to turn.
2: 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And now, Art Bell.

0: 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And now, Art Bell.
1: We were all caught up in this thing that happened in California. You know, they get a cold, Nevada sneezes, so I guess we sneeze.
2: Sure, you get something by default.
1: We sneeze.
2: I thought it was ironic from a personal level that, because in California, they're rolling back out, and I understand businesses. I mean, that's in some businesses, that this may be a really, really big deal. But for the average guy to have the power go out for 1 hour during the course of the day is such a flip-out mode.
1: Absolutely catastrophic.
2: How many countries in the world get electricity for 1 hour a day?
1: It was catastrophic for a lot of businesses in California.
2: Well,
1: it really was.
2: Especially, yeah.
1: Oh, man, it was incredible.
2: Yeah.
1: Anyway, my question is, what do you know? Is this going to happen again this coming summer? Is this going to be a common occurrence? Or, since all the news about all of this has dried up, does that mean it was an aberration and it's not going to happen anymore?
2: No, but also California was kind of a special case. And I do want to make one minor correction here. As you said, this summer, maybe the Vegas blackout was like in July or something. I forget what month that was. But the California blackouts for the summer did not come to fruition. Because of a variety of reasons, the two primary ones.
1: Well, okay, then it was the spring. I mean, what I'm saying is the temperatures really began going through the roof, and that's when the big strain hit. I remember that much anyway.
2: Yeah.
1: The temperatures were incredible. And so I'm asking, number one, is it going to happen again?
2: It can, yes. But several things have changed. One of them is... First of all, conservation in the state of California, anyway, was tremendous. It was like 12 or 15%. I think Governor Davis asked for 8%.
1: Right.
2: And he got a lot more than that.
1: Right.
2: So that was nice. Plus, some new power generation plants have come online.
1: Right.
2: Since then. And they are really the two fundamental aspects. It doesn't mean that the situation certainly isn't over permanently.
1: I remember stories about power companies were going to go completely broke, right? They were going to declare bankruptcy, all kinds of...
2: Oh, that's still on the table.
1: Yeah.
2: Edison, Conrad Edison, they're still in court. All that stuff is still happening now. They'll say, you know, who's going to pay? Ratepayers.
1: So it's only... I hate to bring it back to where it was, but in the end... It's going to be a matter of money, right?
2: Yeah. Well, the one thing about California is it has the worst air pollution in the country in general. So less than 0.5% of the electricity generated in the state comes from like oil or a gasoline product or something like that. The fact is, and you know how the mentality of Californians are, not going to build any of that dirty stuff here. So California imports more juice than all the western states. It doesn't produce its own. It has to import it. So it's up.
1: Right.
2: It's susceptible in that respect. And in the deregulation process, it's very complicated.
1: What it boils down to, though, Mark, is that California then was punished severely for its good environmental ways.
2: But poor vision.
1: But isn't that generally right? In other words... You were right. We're not going to put any of that dirty stuff here.
2: That's right.
1: And they didn't. So they didn't build plants and all the rest of it. And so they were environmentally friendly, and economically it slit their throats.
2: Yes.
1: Huh.
2: Yes.
1: Well,
2: Now what's happening is they're going to be building, and of course these things take time, but they're going to be building natural gas generation power plants. That's the new phase. That's the new phase. And here I just wanted to bring this up. It's very interesting when you read the Bush-Cheney energy policy for the next 20 years. Of course, their administration, they'll be here for, they'll get their shot and maybe one more.
1: But natural gas is fossil fuel too, right?
2: It's the cleanest one.
1: Yeah, but it's fossil fuel.
2: Yeah. And here I know a guy who is a well-respected geologist, retired professor out of Oregon, and his sources, and of course, I don't know who his sources are. I always wanted to ask him about these particular ones, but he's got a couple books. His information is very good. Says that by the time these natural

0: natural gas plants are put online in the United States over the next 10 years,
1: yes,
0: there won't be enough gas for a third of them. And if you look at the Bush-Cheney plan, he doesn't talk about natural gas very much because of that very reason. You figure natural gas shadows oil.
1: President Bush is doing a fabulous job, most Americans think, as president of the U.S.
0: We're talking about
1: right
0: energy.
1: I know. He's got very, very high marks right now as a president. You know that.
0: Yes.
1: You also know that he's an oil guy.
0: Mm-hmm.
1: And so then, what do you expect?
0: I guess I got what I expected, huh? No, the point was that he pushed, his plan pushes coal and more domestic drilling for oil.
1: Not exactly the cleanest emitter,
0: no,
1: coal, right?
0: But he doesn't talk about natural gases, which you would want to think because that's the cleanest of the fossil fuels. We don't have it.
1: Well, but maybe that's why he doesn't talk about it.
0: That's exactly right. That's all the point I was trying to make, actually.
1: Oh, okay.
0: Yeah.
1: Okay. Well, he's just being realistic. If we don't have enough, then what's the point of talking about that as something we can do?
0: Because we're building 125 of them. That's why. You know, it's like the great answer, but I don't know if we'll have enough to keep them going. You know what I mean?
1: Yes. So it's not the great answer.
0: No. And what happened with the electricity prices? They were reflecting, one, the providers' spikes because they weren't controlled. Two, the cost of natural gas went through the roof, and California generates its electricity through natural gas, a lot of it. A lot of it hydro, too, but a lot of it natural gas. And when the natural gas spikes in temperature, that goes right into the cost of the electricity.
1: All right. Let's cover a few things. Is cold fusion a dead end?
0: It's still happening. There's guys all around the world working on it. And there have been real, as we talked about, anomalous results in the sense of excess heat and different things, but it's very hard to replicate. It's taking a long time. If you bring it up like you're trying to work on it, you're excommunicated. You know, you can't get your... in a peer-reviewed journal.
1: Why?
0: Because it's like you're a pariah when you talk about it.
1: Why?
0: Once again, it's going against the status quo.
1: Why? Why are you a pariah?
0: If you're in an institution, either governmental, academic, or whatever, you've got your whole thing. You've got your whole world paradigm all locked up. You figure out how everything's supposed to be. And somebody comes along and says, oh, you know, I was able to do that stuff at home in the garage. And that changes things. And what the main thing would happen to, and you probably know the story, Pons and Fleischmann come out, they said, look, this is what we did. They released their information in a press conference, which is unprecedented.
1: Yep.
0: MIT come out and says, look, we tried to do it with the information we had. It failed.
1: I know.
0: Turns out they smudged that information, actually.
1: Well, and Pons and Fleischmann took off to Europe.
0: Yeah, yeah. And well, they kind of blew it in a lot of ways in that respect. But it didn't stop the...
1: Now, my question is, if you've investigated, is it real or not? Anomalous results, not good enough. Has anybody...
0: Well, you want it to be commercial already. You're saying it's going to be a commercial application.
1: I'm asking if you know whether it is viable enough that that's what it will become, yes?
0: I don't think anybody knows that yet.
1: Nobody knows?
0: No. No. But I know some people that I respect highly who believe it's something worth pursuing.
1: Well, I do, too. I just thought you might have some insight.
0: Yeah. No, I wish I had, you know, all this kind of inside information about all these wonderful things. And in a sense, it's...
1: Well, if you did, you'd have to be killed.
0: Oh, I would tell you, sure.
1: Oh, you'd have to be killed. Disposed of immediately with prejudice, so that's why you don't have to...
0: Hey, but once I got it out to all your listeners, then it wouldn't matter if you killed me.
1: Yes, it would. Because then you couldn't go on other shows.
0: Oh, well, that could be.
1: People would say... You know, just like...
0: I'm not talking about that either.
1: You would go where the carburetor that gets 1,000 miles per gallon went.
0: Right.
1: Wherever in the hell that is.
0: Well, you know, I've been to a couple energy conferences, and I noticed one particular gentleman. Of course, we're not talking names or anything, and he has a gizmo that he uses on an internal combustion engine that he pours soda into it and it runs, or different kinds of non-hydrocarbon fuels. And what was really funny, because a friend of mine, when he got back from the conference, and we all watched the motor run for a little bit, and this kind of a thing. But he went back, he says, you know, I went to my local store and root beer is way more expensive than gasoline, which was pretty funny, I thought.
1: Yeah. All right, well, what about other out there sort of things right now? I don't know. People are working on, in other words, if we, for example, did something with gravity, if we learn some secret about gravity, there's got to be an energy source there somewhere, right?
0: Absolutely. And more specifically, I think, propulsion systems and such.
1: Are we working on that stuff?
0: NASA's spending money on it. You know, there was this guy from Russia who started working as a grad student in Norway.
1: A guy from Russia. We'll pick it up there after the top of the hour, all right?
0: You got it.
1: Good. There was this guy from Russia. I'm Art Bell. All right, as a quick little addendum to our conversation about these hybrid cars coming up, I'm pretty attracted. John in Colorado Springs says, Art, they use... According to the Ford AGV website, nickel metal hydride batteries, and they are amazing batteries. He goes on to say, it'll last the life of the vehicle. Toyota says battery can be charged tens of thousands of times. Now, I make a very heavy use of nickel metal hydride batteries. They're amazing, amazing batteries, but I have never, until now, heard of tens of thousands of charge cycles. I tend to doubt that, but if it's on their website, maybe it's true. And if it is true, if the manufacturer of nickel metal hydrides of that capacity doesn't in itself cost environmentally dearly, then we're really onto something here, and a vehicle like this really would be a gigantic jump for all of us. And so maybe, you know, I guess I'm looking down the right road. I mean, we're really thinking about buying one, so... Sounds cool to me. Mark, maybe it is the answer for the most immediate future, huh?
0: Well, that was good news about the batteries. I didn't know myself, and if it's true, that may not be as big a factor as we were worried about.
1: All right. Well, listen, I am going to turn you over to the hordes, to the minions, to those who have no doubt questions for you. You ready for that?
0: I think I can try.
1: Mm-hmm. All right. Here it comes. First time caller line, you are on the air with Mark McLaughlin. Hi.
2: Hello, Mark.
0: Hello.
2: My name is DJ. I'm calling from CGOB listening area.
1: That's where?
2: Central Canada.
1: Central Canada.
2: Okay.
1: Okay.
2: I'm an undergraduate student. I'm studying environmental sciences.
0: Good.
2: I read a white book. It was published by jointly with Congress and Vatican. It had a model of world events leading up till now. It was published in 67. For a population model, there are only 500,000 people out, but for the fuel consumption, the White Book says we're only about 8 years away from total petroleum exhaustion. Do you see any future for new sources that are viable in the near future?
1: Well, let's first of all address that. Do you think that's true or false? 8 years away from total exhaustion.
0: No, I don't buy it.
1: No?
0: No. I don't really think, I'm surprised that would be in a paper of significance. It doesn't make sense to me. It just doesn't make sense.
1: Caller?
2: I can send to you the call number of the book that was published sometime in the future. I'm writing papers right now, but I can have it to you by Friday if you want.
0: Oh, that would be great. I'm always interested in seeing what kind of information is out there, and I think one of the problems is one of the big problems that happens within any field, but as energy becomes more and more of a critical topic and such, you get all this, just like is happening kind of with the global warming thing, you have all these competing and contrasting, media that are, I think they really tend to confuse the picture, and they kind of make the regular person feel like, well, what can I do, or is this guy true, or is this guy real, is that right or not? But I can't go with the 8 years. But what was the second part of the question? I'm forgetting that now.
2: The second part of the question, I was just asking, what do you see as the most viable part of fuel for the future?
1: The most viable type of fuel, you mean?
2: Yes.
1: Okay. All right. Mark?
0: Well, if we're going to limit ourselves to a fuel, I think we're going to be stuck with the fossil fuels for a while now. And, I mean, there are a variety of things. You've got zero-point energy. As we talked about before, hydrogen's a carrier. Electricity's a carrier. It's not energy It's not a producer of energy. And I personally, through the research that I have done, see nothing that's going to be commercially applicable within, you know, within a decade or two. I mean, these things take a long time to ramp them up and get them going.
1: Okay, so you just mentioned zero-point energy.
0: Yeah.
1: Fascinating. What do you know about that?
0: Well, you know, it is. It's a very interesting thing, and it does exist. It's just the state of low energy that's in the vacuum, and they believe it's just produced by the, you know, the fluctuations of the, you know, electromagnetic and gravitational force fields that's throughout the universe. That energy does exist. It's a true thing. Now, how do you tap it? And there are people working on different things of that. I know a guy I know in Bodega Bay is Ken Shoulders. He got the first patent, actually, that the U.S. Patent Trade Office gave him that apparently does get energy out of the ZPE, out of the zero-point energy. He has this thing called high-density charge clusters. He uses a very low power source. He gets these electrons to cluster even against the repelling force. Then he uses them, he blasts them into these various materials, and the very interesting thing about it is he uses very little input power, he uses a cathode, he blows these things, he shoots them at these aluminum foils and different kinds of metallic foils, and it gives it, and he uses these very amazing photographs that he uses with these, you know, very close-up photographs, and you can see the melting of the material, the sloshing, the propelling of this liquid material, and it would look like it would need thousands and thousands of degrees centigrade to make this happen, yet there is no sense of any conventional heat. He uses wax and such, and it doesn't even melt. So, and he actually got a patent for that from and I know Ken. I've met him many times. He was at my house just about 3 months ago, and he doesn't know what he's got. He's been working on this thing for 18 years. Very straight shooter, smart guy. His problem is using these electron clusters like this tends to it, and he had an idea of trying to use it to evaporate water to make a steam generator and a variety of ideas, but the delicate nature of the apparatus is constantly eroded and destroyed by the violence of the actual result.
1: I see.
0: And that's been very frustrating to him. But
1: so the machine essentially destroys itself.
0: Yes.
1: I see. Okay. All right. Let me stop you there. If it does that, then, you know, we're not yet going anywhere.
0: No, but it doesn't mean you just walk away from it, all right?
1: No,
0: okay.
1: Perhaps not. I forgot to follow up. You said there was this guy from Russia.
0: Yes.
1: And
0: the man from Russia,
1: yeah.
0: And I may not be saying his name correctly, Eugene Potkladnov, but really what he did, he was working in Norway, and he took these special kinds of ceramic discs, he chilled them to near absolute zero, stacked them, rotated them. I mean, how are they going to figure all this out? And apparently measured reduced gravity, force of gravity, above this rotating disc.
1: Yeah, that's right.
0: NASA is already on top of it. I mean, not that they put out a $750,000 job for a commercial company in the United States. They're making them now. They're looking at this and trying to figure out what's really going on. You know, something that's really very exciting is that there's a small group in the DOE, the Department of Energy, and they are trying to put forward this new program where they are going to make a national database.
1: Yes.
0: And go out and get all of these disparate results of phenomena, look at what's most close, look at what looks like makes sense, and start looking at it instead of just always crossing your fingers and walking away like it's some kind of pariah. And that's kind of an interesting thing. They haven't been funded, of course, but we'll see what happens in that direction.
1: All right. Wildcard Line, you're on the air with Mark McLaughlin. Hello.
3: Yeah, hi. I'm calling from New York.
1: Yes.
3: Did you ever hear something called the Peterson Power Cell?
0: Yeah.
3: I heard it a couple of years ago. It's something that's supposed to put electricity in and more of it comes out the other end.
0: Yeah, he uses these certain kinds of beads. I mean, it was on Good Morning America and such.
1: Right.
0: They're apparently, I don't know what's going on with that. They kind of come up and disappear and come up and disappear. So I have that. That's still on the back shelf. There's something going on, but...
1: But I wonder why. I mean, I saw that Good Morning America
0: piece. Did you? I didn't see the actual show.
1: Oh, but. Not only did it generate power, but it did it from nuclear waste. It converted nuclear waste into usable power. It was amazing. And, you know, they had this big demonstration. Everybody went, oh, my God. And I haven't seen a word about it since.
0: No, he's still around. I think they have a website. I think I have covered them in our book.
1: But it's like there's got to be a hole in that or somebody would be all over it.
0: That's right. I agree with you. I tend to say alleged or appears to be or something. And once again, we might get back to those bad measurements or things like that. I mean, he doesn't seem like a scam artist to me. And there's a lot of them out there. But I don't know why... it hasn't gone further than you might have thought.
1: But now you can see why so many conspiracy theories develop.
0: No,
1: How could they not? Look at the atmosphere. I mean, stories like this, they just go away.
0: Yeah, but he's not locked up or corralled somewhere. He's still around.
1: Well,
0: maybe there's a technical problem.
1: I know, but for all we know, his frontal lobe is missing now or something.
0: Well, yeah.
1: Terrible.
0: you're right. I mean, I wasn't going that far, but you're right.
1: All right, east of the Rockies, you're on the air with Mark McLaughlin. Hello.
4: Hi. I was wondering why we say Neanderthal when it comes to energy. I mean, yeah, we need to produce and get the better technologies. But, I mean, like, I live here in Florida. Why don't we try out wind power with the large windmills like they have over in
1: Germany,
4: Norway, over in Germany for heat at night where it's cold. They have those. I'm sure you've heard of them, Mark, where it's like bricks and they've got them in a metal heating container. Well, through the night when the factories are shut down, heats up, and then. Through the day, there's no electric at all except for the factories.
0: I'll tell you. He's been telling me all night. It's because you can get cheaper power from fossil fuels in Florida than you can from any other source.
1: Yep.
0: That's exactly what it is.
1: And it's also because countries like Germany and other countries in Europe are mainly sort of socialistic, and they're willing to take taxpayer money and... money that comes from incredible tax on gasoline. It pushes it to $4 and $5 a gallon.
0: I think they can manhandle the private sector much more there. You know what I mean?
1: Well, yes, I do. We're not all that manageable here. You pointed out yourself.
0: Mm-hmm.
1: $4 or $5? Riots.
0: Yeah.
1: And you're absolutely right. Riots. Mm-hmm. You bet we'd have riots.
0: Yeah, I know.
1: Okay. West of the Rockies, you're on the air with Mark McLaughlin. Hi.
5: Hi, this is John calling from Laguna Beach.
1: Yes, John.
5: I really enjoy the conversation that Mark McLaughlin and you are having on the subject, but I've got a couple of points. One is I would hesitate to suggest that you purchase a gasoline hybrid or gasoline electric hybrid, since there's probably in the background, I think GM is showing that regarding the hydrogen car. You know that they are hydrogen conversion kits that are available commercially. As a matter of fact, there's a high school in Arizona that has as a class project conversion of a gas car to a hydrogen car.
1: Yeah.
5: I don't know where they get their hydrogen, but...
0: Well, that's the problem. That's the economics and the going back to hydrocarbon sources for the hydrogen.
5: I understand from a prior guest on the Coast to Coast program over the weekend that was with one of the other people that handled the weekend program.
1: Right.
5: Roy McAllister, who is the president of the AHA, the American Hydrogen Association, was there and very knowledgeable about the entire process. One of the callers called in and said, "Oh, I want to do this. I'm an engineer. I can. I've got all kinds of facilities. I want to be able to convert my house to generate electricity." Since he was talking about a device that would be about the size of a refrigerator,
1: right.
5: or smaller,
1: power a whole house. Yes.
5: Yeah, do the whole house
1: right.
5: from water.
1: Mm-hmm.
0: From water?
5: Regular water. And also, he mentioned that, you can use up all the water. Well, it doesn't really take that much water to go through the process. Plus, salt water can be used just as easily. So you got a whole ocean of water.
1: Yeah,
5: that's
1: except
5: true.
1: That it's the conversion process at question here. Right, Mark?
0: Well, also the fact is what he's using to create that hydrogen in his house is the natural gas or the electricity coming from the centralized fossil fuel power plant.
1: One way or the other.
0: Yeah,
1: It always backs up to the fossil fuels.
0: That's right. I mean, I don't want to be the guy who put the big kibosh in the opinion level on this hydrogen technology. I mean, it works. We know it works and everything, but everybody always seems to fall short. They look at the good news and say, you know what? I don't have to worry. I'm going to sit back. Everything's going to be taken care of. You know, it's a technological optimist. But, you know, it's like never even be concerned. And I'm not saying, oh, wring your hands and lament in the night. But I think it's important to understand the whole picture and not just look at the little plugs of good news and such.
1: Okay. First time caller line, you're on the air with Mark McLaughlin. Hi.
6: Hi, I'm Chris, and I'm in Virginia. I would just like to go back to talking about biomass. First, I would like to apologize. I didn't hear the first half an hour of the show, and if you guys have covered this already, I don't want to...
0: We didn't talk about biomass.
1: Okay. Yeah, go ahead.
6: Okay, specifically about hemp as fuel, because it's very easy to sow. It burns efficiently. As a matter of fact, there's a car right now called the Hemp Car that they have actually made a slight modification to a diesel engine where they can burn hemp as biomass.
1: You're right, yes.
6: You know, you can get four times as much fuel from hemp as you can from corn, turning it into biomass.
1: Right.
6: You know, without going back to the whole, you know, 1938, you know,
0: Reefer Madness?
6: Yeah, not necessarily Reefer Madness, but yeah, you know, the whole the Marijuana Tax Act.
1: That's what it is. I think it was the Wall Street Journal published an article that said that if we simply legalized hemp and utilized it for, you know, clothing and energy sources, this gentleman is talking about, even marijuana for people to smoke, taxed at all, it would be a $500 billion in immediate tax benefit revenue. That's very, very serious amount of money.
0: That's right. That is serious money.
1: But we have this big thing about hemp, right?
0: Yeah, I know. You know, it's funny. We get more questions. We're starting to get a lot of questions about hemp and such. And I haven't looked into its specific qualities as far as using as a biofuel. My general feelings about and the way that it's the research and the way it's been presented to me is agricultural crops, whether you're going to get ethanol from corn or whatever, are kind of like an end loser. When you think about you've got to take large amounts of land to grow crops, that's going to take fertilizers, pesticides, herbicides. They're all fossil fuel derived. You need the mechanized equipment, and of course you can use the product of the field if that's how you're going to do it. And I actually know a gentleman in Australia who's working in this too. But the impact on the land, the variety of things, it seems that the way it seems to me is that the end result of using an agricultural product on the scale of replacing conventional oil.
1: Very quickly, we're at a break.
0: Yeah, it doesn't seem to work on that level, on that size, that scale.
1: That's interesting. All right, I've never heard that said before, so. And there are problems, it seems like, no matter what you use and what you do and what idea you come up with, unless it's absolutely free.

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1: Brisk and colder overnight with a few flurries. Low 22. Tuesday, brisk and cold. Partly sunny, high 34. Partly to mostly cloudy Tuesday night, low 26. With WPRO's exclusive AccuWeather, I'm Reggie Lutz.
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2: General Tommy Franks, in charge of the military operation in Afghanistan, says there's no longer any need for carpet bombing, but he says daily flights will continue, and if terrorist holdouts are spotted, they'll be hit. The Washington Post reporting that the Justice Department is looking to arrest some 6,000 Middle Eastern men in this country who have ignored deportation orders. The crash of a private plane into a skyscraper in Tampa, Florida is prompting the federal government to rethink air security regulations. Details from ABC's Bill Greenwood.
3: There are roughly 200,000 general aviation aircraft in the United States operating from 18,000 airports, and many of them have virtually no security. Since September 11th, the Federal Aviation Administration has done nothing to make it more difficult to steal or misuse a private aircraft. However, since the Tampa incident, that's about to change, and the FAA has been talking with industry leaders on possible security improvements. Bill Greenwood, ABC News, Washington.
2: I'm Sherry Preston.
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4: There's a lot of stuff hanging around the house. 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
0: This is Coast to Coast with Art Bell. Afternoons at 3. It's the Dan York Show on WPRO. Give him a week and you'll be hooked on AM 630 WPRO.

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1: It sure is. We're talking with Mark McLaughlin about energy. Very, very interesting conversation. If you would like to get in on it, those were the numbers, and the phone is the way you do it. Doesn't seem to me that any conversation like this could be complete without some discussion of nuclear energy. The Russians, of course, have Chernobyl, which more or less melted down, is now in a big casket thing that they're afraid is going to explode and poison, you know, a good portion of the world there again. We had Three Mile Island and some other interesting incidents that have occurred with nuclear power. It is sort of stalled in this country. The Europeans are abandoning nuclear power for wind power and other sources. But and then, of course, there's the problem of the fuel rods, which they're trying to put in my backyard in Yucca Mountain, where we're only going to have to be custodians of it for a few hundred thousand years. We haven't really touched on nuclear power. What's your take, Mark, on nuclear power?
2: The big picture is nuclear power is uneconomical, which should make you feel good because we're talking about money. If you take into consideration the construction of the plant,
1: right,
2: the operation of the plant, no, not that big of a deal. But then you get into the decommissioning of the plant,
1: mm-hmm,
2: and the long-term storage of high radioactive waste.
1: Right.
2: And it's a dead end. Fact is, the best part about it is it doesn't emit greenhouse gases, but it can emit a lot of other things, you know. There's another little side to that, though. First of all, you were talking about the rods. They're working on these pebble beads now, which is a little bit better, and gas as opposed to water. They've got a thing they're building in South Africa. But the main crux of it will come out to, if they can do that transmutation of nuclear waste, like
1: right,
2: they think they might be able to, they can stabilize it and possibly generate power again from it.
1: Well, when nuclear plants do emit gases, they're far worse in the immediate than greenhouse by a long
2: time. Absolutely.
1: All right, back to the phones. Here we go. First time caller line, you're on the air with Mark McLaughlin. Hi. Hello.
3: Hello, Art.
1: Yes, sir. Hi. Where are you?
3: This is Art from... I'm down here sitting in Houston waiting on a load. I wanted to just make a comment to you and Mark if I could.
1: You could.
3: I heard about your Geo Metro going out.
1: Stopped producing
3: them.
1: Yeah.
3: I bought a Chevy Sprint Turbo back in 86. It made them for 2 years and stopped producing them. Of course, they were made by Suzuki.
1: Right.
3: I used to get 57 miles per gallon with it.
1: I know.
3: And I still got it, getting 46 now. But
1: hey, listen, the Metro XFI, the first one I had, got about 60 to the gallon.
3: Did it really?
1: Oh, God, it was amazing.
3: Wow. Yeah. You throw that turbo on there, and it runs like a souped-up six.
1: Uh-huh. I know, but a lot of people will not ride in them. I get it all the time. Why do you ride around in that? Is it not safe? Yes, it has been very safe, as a matter of fact.
3: Real safe.
1: Anyway, sir, do you have a question for us?
3: Well, I'm just kind of confused on some of the hydrogen. It shouldn't be that. I don't see where it'd be that hard to produce myself. I just don't understand.
1: Okay. Can you help him understand, Mark? Why is hydrogen going to cause fossil fuel to produce?
2: Back to the two main principles. Either you strip the hydrogen from a hydrocarbon, which is a fossil fuel, we know the ramifications there, or you're going to use another power source to create the hydrogen, which is just an energy carrier. And until you can replace that power source with something other than
1: fossil fuel,
2: it just doesn't seem to make sense yet.
1: It seems cleaner for the end user, but for the environment as a whole.
2: That's right.
1: All right, I'm with you. Wildcard line, you're on the air with Mark McLaughlin. Hello.
4: Good morning, Art.
1: Good morning, sir.
4: This is Vince calling from Denver, listening to you on KHOW.
1: In Denver, of course.
4: You bet. And my question falls under the category of whatever happened to.
1: Okay.
4: Summer, I heard actually saw a TV report on ABC News where they interviewed a French engineer who had perfected a car that ran on compressed air. He spoke English, they interviewed him, they showed him driving around in the car.
1: Okay, good.
2: I'm not familiar with this.
1: You're not? Yeah, there was this guy, I got a million emails about it, who claimed to have invented a car that ran on compressed air.
4: Well, they showed him driving in it.
1: Oh, sure. I'm sure he was.
4: He claimed that on a...
1: How did he compress the air?
4: Well, just like you go up to a filling station and like...
1: where did the energy come from to compress the air?
4: Well, obviously from whatever power source powered the gas station, I guess.
1: In other words,
4: electricity
1: or natural
4: gas or something.
1: Okay.
2: Mm-hmm.
1: Well, okay.
2: Funny how all roads lead to Rome, don't they?
1: All roads... lead to, well, no,
2: fossil
1: actually, to Saudi, they lead to Saudi Arabia.
2: There you go.
1: So I'm not, I'm sure that did run, but it required, a power source to compress the air. But again, maybe it's a good idea. I haven't heard any more about it. East of the Rockies, I don't know. It was fairly recently. East of the Rockies, you're on the air with Mark McLaughlin.
5: Hello. Am I on?
1: Probably, yes, you are.
5: Okay, I have been appalled at the answers you've been getting. You've been asking all the right questions and getting misinformation.
1: Like what?
5: I'm a bona fide energy expert, and I could answer every one of those questions. Now, let's start with a hybrid engine.
1: Okay.
5: The reason it gets good fuel energy is you got a 15-horsepower engine. It takes 8 horsepower to drive a car at 60 miles an hour on a straight and level road. To go uphill, it takes more. If you want to accelerate from 0 to 60 in 10 seconds, it might take 100 horsepower.
1: Right.
5: So how do you harness this? Well, you let this 15-horsepower engine run continuously all the time, putting out 15 horsepower.
1: Right.
5: A lot of the time, you're only using half that, so you're charging the batteries.
1: Right.
5: If you suddenly need the 100 horsepower, that comes out of the battery.
1: Drives
5: the electric motors. You run the battery down a little bit, but you've stored a lot of energy there. And then you keep adding to that.
1: Yeah. So you have not really yet told us anything that we discussed a hybrid car, and quite obviously it seems like a pretty viable option.
5: The answer that your reporter gave you was that it has a big engine to get the acceleration and runs on electricity. That's exactly backwards.
1: Okay, but... Yeah, but that is, it does have a gas engine to...
5: Yes, it does, and it gets 80 miles an hour, because 80 miles per gallon, because it's a very small gasoline engine.
1: Okay, but I don't think you... I'm sorry, sir, you didn't tell us anything that we didn't discuss. That's exactly the way it was laid out. Now, any engine that's going to take you 0 to 60 in 5 seconds or something, or 6 seconds, is going to take a hell of a lot of horsepower. And during that time, you're probably going to be utilizing the piston engine, the good old gas engine, to do it. Right, Mark?
2: That's how I understand it, yes, sir.
1: And so to perform as today's cars advertise, everybody loves them to perform, 0 to 60 and whatever, it is, if that's your trip, then it's going to... It's still going to use gasoline, folks. West of the Rockies, you're on the air.
6: I'll try to be quick, but I have a question and a comment. First of all, do you know in this country you use 5% more power each year? So maybe solar power isn't such a bad idea anyways. And ever heard of saltwater power?
1: Saltwater power?
6: Yes.
1: You mean ocean wave power, right?
6: Well, me and my friends in high school, we tried making saltwater power because saltwater is acidic. So we just got 2 dissimilar metals and we got actually a little bit of energy from it.
1: You get a little bit, from dissimilar metals. Yes, you do get a little bit of energy from it.
2: I think that's the operative word.
1: Yeah, a little bit. I thought the interesting question, though, was about ocean power.
2: Current?
1: Ocean current.
2: Well, that's something they're looking at for sure. Ocean thermal is very isolated areas, certain areas. A lot of these applications, and the one thing I do want to say, Art, is like I and I think you know this, and I just want everybody to know this. I mean, I support solar power. I support wind power. I just don't think any particular thing, and even with these agricultural biofuels, I don't want to push everybody down and squish them and say none of this works, but none of these are the panacea that will replace the vast consumption of fossil fuels that we're talking about. And I think it's going to be a whole variety of energy sources that we're going to be using to help us cut back is the very beginning. Efficiency and conservation is really kind of the first steps. And I think there are quite a few viable things, and they all should be slowly done and slowly implemented. But as you said, money is an issue, and like you said again, the average guy can't really afford to go out and set his whole house up so he can unplug from the grid.
1: No. No, he can't. And yeah. If he could, he's still not doing something that's necessarily profitable for him.
2: Right. That's exactly
1: that's,
2: right.
1: That's honest God. That's the key. First time caller line, you're on the air with Mark McLaughlin. Hello.
7: Hi. Wow. I've been dialing for so long.
1: Well, here you are.
7: I have a couple things to say. I've just been listening to your dialogue, and I'm feeling kind of some sympathy for this guy, Mark, because he seems to sometimes can't get his rebuttals in order quick enough for you, Art. And you were talking about California paying because they're clean. Do you remember that?
1: I believe I said that California acting in probably what a lot of Californians consider to be an environmentally friendly way have paid for it with what's happened to them now. Yes, yes, yes, because
7: right.
1: They didn't build the plants, yes.
7: Mm-hmm. Right, but it's not actually environmentally sound because, like your guest said, they're drawing this from non-environmentally sound sources out of the state, actually. So they're just sort of...
1: Well, of course that's true.
7: Yeah, what do you call that when you...
2: Not my backyard.
1: Well, some people call it...
7: Exploit.
1: Some people call it stupid.
7: They do. It's
1: yeah.
7: called exploiting.
1: Yeah, they call it stupid. In other words, California says, oh, we're not going to do that here, not in our backyard. But they
2: right.
1: buy it from people who are doing it in their backyard. So the net effect is the same. It's just stupid for California because they have a crisis and end up with 300% more of an electric bill than they had.
2: Mm-hmm.
1: Right?
2: I agree.
1: Okay. Wildcard line, you're on the air with Mark McLaughlin. Hello.
8: Hi, Art.
1: Yes, sir.
8: This is Brian of Pahrump, and...
1: oh, here in Pahrump.
8: Yeah.
1: Very good. Listening to what affiliate, sir?
8: Listening to K-9. King of Nine.
1: All right. Now, proceed.
8: Okay. My main gripe is with jet aircraft. I work in Las Vegas. I drive a taxi.
1: Mm-hmm.
8: And we depend on airplanes. And I would say that the aircraft landing at McCarran International Airport far outweigh the exhaust produced by vehicles, by particularly cars.
1: Well, I mean, that's a good point. Airplanes really do use a lot of that jet fuel.
2: Yeah, they do.
1: And they're lined up all day and all night long. They're landing at...
2: They're full of people, aren't they?
1: Yeah. Yeah, yeah they're full of people.
8: We depend on that, but can we please clean up the aircraft before you pick on the cars? My car virtually doesn't burn anything.
1: It doesn't?
8: Well, it blew,
1: I want to see your car.
8: It blew 4 parts per million hydrocarbons.
1: Yeah.
8: You know, oh my God. You know, but.
2: Well, you have to multiply them by hundreds of thousands. You know, hundreds of thousands of vehicles.
8: Yeah, well, there's other contributing factors. Other than strictly automobiles.
1: Okay, well, he's making a very good point, Mark. He's right. I mean, it's not just cars.
2: No, it's not.
1: There's other fossil fuel burners. Look at jets. My God, he's right. Look at them lined up out there.
2: Oh, yeah.
1: So
2: I wasn't trying just to pick on car owners. I mean, it wasn't about that. It's like any engine or any device or any apparatus that uses a hydrocarbon fuel contributes to the problem. And once again, a lot is coming back to you. So are we going to go into, well, yeah, it'd be great to have an aircraft that would be extremely or highly fuel efficient. And don't you think the airliner would like to have that, too, if they didn't have to pay the fuel costs?
1: You bet.
2: I don't know if that technology is readily available. I mean, I certainly don't see them flying on a fuel cell that generates electricity.
1: Well, if it,
2: not
1: was,
2: yet, anyway.
1: It was available, you can darn well bet they'd be using it because that's a big part of their operating
2: sure.
1: costs. And
2: because I agree with the caller. I mean, I understand, and I'm not trying to pick on any particular sector. It's a very large and it's a very intricate and complex situation.
1: All right. West of the Rockies, you are on the air now with Mark McLaughlin and Art Bell. Good morning. There you are.
9: Yeah. I just sent you an email where I outlined what I had intended to say. It's basically that the real cause of global warming has nothing to do with carbon dioxide.
1: May or may not be.
9: You
1: don't honestly for one second, no matter what you believe about global warming, you don't think putting all of this carbon dioxide into the air is a good idea, do you?
9: It is not a good idea,
1: no. It's not a good idea.
9: But the carbon dioxide from human sources is such a puny part of the total carbon dioxide that's going eventually into the water. The real problem is one of getting the coral reefs back to good health, because they are the ones that are tying up the carbon dioxide that winds up in the water, which is nearly all of it.
1: All right, I appreciate it. And I'm sure you're right about the coral reefs, which are dying, by the way.
2: They're just indicative of the environmental problem.
1: The coral reefs are dying at a frightening rate.
2: Yeah.
1: A frightening rate. So, you know, that argument, I know, you hear it from the political right all the time. What man is doing is nothing. They say nothing. And in some ways, they're right. But it doesn't matter. Is putting all this stuff into the atmosphere a good idea? Anybody in their gut knows damn well it isn't. Be damned the argument about how much effect we're having on the planet by doing this. Is it a good idea? No. Are we going to run out of it? Yes. Basics. A wild card line, you're on the air with Mark McLaughlin. Hello.
10: Yes, good show. Say, hydrogen is viable. Be honest about it. First of all, you treated that engineer who called in rather crudely. He was a scientist. You should have heard him out. He had more to say.
1: I'm sure he did, and I'm sure you do too, but you're going to have to try to be quick about it.
10: Okay. If you use wind power and solar power to generate, split the water molecules into the hydrogen, then you can have a hydrogen-powered economy.
1: Well, then you weren't listening, because that's exactly what Mark McLaughlin said about what, Mark, an hour and a half ago?
2: Yeah, we did talk about that, yes.
1: So, yes. I agree with him then. Understand, but it's still going to take, and this is what we're covering, that he apparently didn't listen to very carefully, a long period of time for it to become financially viable to do and to transfer our society, which is now absolutely dependent on fossil fuels and will be for our lifetimes.
2: Yes, I agree with you.
1: I mean, it's something people have to understand. East of the Rockies, you're on the air. Hello.
11: You were talking about numbers a little bit ago, and the one time that you mentioned numbers, it sounded like that it might be less time than you talk about the rest of the program. I mean, you said $10,000 would be about what the solar energy would cost, but that ought to be payable within 8 years, I would
1: think. I'm sorry, who said that?
2: I did. That's a subsidized program in the Sacramento Municipal Utility District.
1: Yes.
2: And that's what Art said.
1: The key word, sir, is subsidized. In other words, they give you half of what you...
11: Half of $5,000. $5,000 was half.
1: Right.
11: And the $10,000, if you pay the whole thing yourself without the subsidy, $10,000, you could pay that off in 8 years.
2: Sure. If you could pay it off at any level. It doesn't make you, you're not self-sufficient at that level either. It's going to be helpful.
11: How close to self-sufficient?
2: Well, let me just give you one good thing. You know, everybody always says, oh, geez, when the sun goes down, the solar power is over. You think about it. In the West, specifically, but also in the East, too, the greatest electricity use, it's peak power usage, summertime afternoons, when the air conditioners are just blowing their doors off.
1: Yep.
2: And that's when the solar panels are working the best.
1: people, though, don't understand or even begin to understand how much power it actually takes to run a home with air conditioning, for example, and all the appliances. They just don't have a clue. Until you start trying to actually do it, you don't know.
2: You've learned.
1: Oh, I've learned. All right.
2: You've learned firsthand.
1: Listen, thanks. It's been an absolutely, totally stimulating program.
2: Thanks,
1: Mark. And I really appreciate your being here. We'll have you back again, all right?
2: I'm going to send you a complimentary copy of our new book because...
1: And the name of your book?
2: The book is called Turning the Corner, Energy Solutions for the 21st Century.
1: And I bet you can get it on Amazon.com,
2: yes,
1: right?
2: You can.
1: I bless your heart for being here.
2: And we cover all that stuff. Cold fusion, zero-point energy, gravity modification, all of it. But thanks again. I really appreciate the opportunity to speak with you and your listeners.
1: Have a good night, Mark.
2: You too.
1: From the high desert, I'm Art Bell. Ta-ta.
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0: from the high desert and the great American Southwest Habitual. Good evening, good morning, good afternoon, wherever you may be in the great cosmos and all the time zones therein, because we cover them all. This is that great, great, great, great program called Coast to Coast AM. And in for George tonight, thank you, George, and the network. I'm Art Bell. George taking care of a little bit of business tonight, getting a needed day off at the same time, but the big guy will be back tomorrow night. Well, for those of you who had an opportunity to listen on the weekend, you know I... Oh, wait a minute. 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
1: Called Spool 32 in Windows System. Now, and I appreciate all the suggestions about Mozilla and about why are you using it anyway. Well, this is my wife's computer now. It's not mine. If it was mine, I'd have wiped the system and put in, you know, XP Pro, whatever. But it's her computer, and these are very personal things, computers, and so I didn't want to have to do anything to it. Nor did she wish me to, except to get it running right. So finally, and then also I went to the HP site, downloaded the appropriate driver for the 990 CSE, the printer, and it was a special driver. This is really interesting. You see, I made the mistake of using the CD they sent me. This is a special driver, and it was a special driver for Windows 98, second edition, anybody using a parallel cable for, well, yeah, that's what we're doing. And so all that together, and bam, it started working. I had worked on this thing, folks, for 18 hours straight. And whether or not you ever get into a battle with a computer, you've probably been in battles with things like that. And it was such a great victory. I came to bed, I don't know, 5, 5:30 in the morning, whatever it was. And I woke my wife up and I said, "Hun, I did it. I did it. I won." I said, "If I die tonight, my soul can rest in peace." I mean, imagine passing away and having something, you know, right in the middle of a battle like that, right? But no, I won, so I feel so good about that. I really do. Hey, listen, the webcam position for tonight's program shifted. Just prior to the program, my little cat, our little cat, Yeti, I decided he wanted to get into the radio room, and nothing was going to stop him. So if you hear his little head banging on the door, he'd do it till he got a concussion. He's trying to get in this room. Well, obviously, when Dad is broadcasting, cats just have to stay out there. Well, he doesn't understand that at all, and he just throws his little body and whines, and he wants to be in here with me. That's tough. Anyway, there's a picture of him on the webcam, and it's over on the right-hand side near tonight's guest. You'll see it, rather than over on the left where you have usually found it. All right, well, what's going on? We're going to be in open lines this hour in a very short while. Tim Russert. You know Tim Russert, right? From the news. Tim Russert, news guy. He had a dream, apparently, the other night, prior to Saddam Hussein being captured. And Tim Russert mentioned this publicly. I guess, for Tim, a mistake. Because Matt Drudge had a show the other night in which he had a guest, and they referred to the fact that Tim Russert admitted he had a dream about Saddam Hussein being captured. And I guess the guest, whoever it was, mentioned, well, maybe he ought to do an hour or two on Art Bell. And then Matt Drudge wondered aloud, I guess, if he also might have visions about Mars. And, you know, ha ha ha ha ha, very funny. Well, I'll tell you what, good for you, Tim Russert. And to those who can't do anything but laugh about this kind of thing, a pox on you. Because people do have precognitive dreams. And if they keep their mouth closed about it, and whatever else in the paranormal, if people just don't talk about it, then that's why people like this do all the laughing about it. Well, you shouldn't laugh so hard. And Tim Russert, I think he had guts to come out and talk about that fact. It probably was a precognitive dream. And Mr. Russert, anytime you want to come on the program, you are more than welcome. President Bush promises a fair public trial for Saddam Hussein, but also said he's a torturer and a killer and can't be trusted to tell interrogators the truth about his weapons of mass destruction or attacks against Americans in Iraq.

asked if Saddam should face the death penalty, the president said, quote, I have my personal views, and this is a brutal dictator, end quote. Now, that sounds like a yes to me. Wouldn't you say? I have my own views, meaning, oh yeah, he should be turned into dog food. Saddam Hussein has apparently declined to tell his interrogators that his regime had weapons of mass destruction and ties to Al-Qaeda. U.S. officials said on Monday that he's greeted his initial interrogation with a discussion and the questioning only on the condition of anonymity. I guess we're getting all of this. Some of the responses are regarded as an attempt to rationalize and justify his actions. Well, I wonder how we're asking. Now, earlier tonight I saw a report that we would not even so much as use a truth serum with Saddam while asking questions, and gee, I don't see the problem with that. Flu shots. The government on Monday announced the purchase of 375,000 flu shots for adults, scrambling to ease vaccine shortages in what is turning out to be a very harsh flu season. In addition, the Health and Human Services Department apparently negotiated a deal that will let state and local health departments buy up to 3 million doses of the nasal mist, flu mist, at $20 a dose, a discount price. More in a moment. When President Bush delivers a speech recognizing the first heavier-than-air powered flight December 17th, well, that's almost upon us, right? It is expected that he will proffer a bold vision of renewed space flight. With that, et cetera, return to the moon, perhaps even establishment of a permanent presence on the moon. If he does that, it's going to mean that he has decided the United States should once again become a space-faring nation. For more than 30 years, America's manned space program has limited itself to lowly Earth orbits. Indeed, everyone under the age of 31, more than 125 million Americans, were born since America last set foot on the moon. That's a sobering stat. The speech will come at a time when events are converging to force some important decisions about the future of American efforts in space. China has put a man in orbit, plans a launch of three Sino-nauts together, and has announced its own lunar program. Chinese are going to the moon. The space shuttle is grounded. Its smaller sibling, the orbital space plane, may not be built. The International Space Station, behind schedule, over budget, and of limited utility, has been scaled back post-Columbia. The content of the speech does not appear to be in doubt. The only question, timing. While those who have formulated it argued it should be delivered on the anniversary of the Wright brothers' first powered flight, there exists a slight possibility it'll all be held for the State of the Union. In fact, we actually thought he might give that speech tonight, which, of course, he did not. And I was going to have Richard C. Hoagland on, but poor Richard is a victim of the flu. And I must say, hearing him on the telephone is enough to, I don't know, put yourself in a bubble or something. It's been going weeks on Richard now, and so even had the president given the speech, Richard would not have been able to come on this night. This is the following, so you know, is from Nova, KLVX. Listen to this. Like the plot of a sci-fi B-type movie, something weird is happening deep underground, where the constant spin of Earth's liquid metallic core generates an invisible magnetic force field that shields us, all of us, our planet, from harmful radiation in space. That's right. This is, could be the core, right? Sounds like the beginning to the core. Gradually, the field is growing weaker. Could we be heading for a demagnetized doomsday that will leave us defenseless against the lethal effects of solar wind and cosmic rays? Magnetic storm looks into our potentially unsettling magnetic future. Whoa! If that's not the core, I don't know what is.
Scientists studying the problem are now looking everywhere from Mars, which suffered a magnetic crisis of their own about 4 billion years ago, and of course, that left them without a magnetic field, an appreciable atmosphere, and a lot of other stuff. I mean, it just really changed Mars, right? Flash to the University of Maryland, where a team headed by physicist Dan Lathrop has recreated the molten iron dynamo at Earth's core by using 240 pounds of highly explosive molten sodium. The most visible signs of Earth's magnetic field are auroras, which are caused by charged particles from space interacting with the atmosphere as they flow into the north and south magnetic poles. But the warning signs of a declining field are more subtle than that, though they are evident in an everyday clay dish and every clay dish that was ever fired. Now, you see, that's very interesting because when they fire a clay dish, the current state of Earth's magnetic field has a big part in designing how it's going to come out. So, in other words, they can look at the spun clay dishes and they can tell you what the magnetic field on Earth has been like. Well, they examine pots from prehistory to modern times. Geologist John Shaw of the University of Liverpool, England, has discovered just how really dramatically the field has changed. When we plot the results from ceramics, he notes, we see a rapid fall as we come toward the present day. The rate of change is higher over the last 300 years than it has been for any time in the past 5,000 years. It's going from a strong field down to a weak field, and it's doing so very quickly. That was a quote. Now, doesn't that sound like The Core, the movie, The Core? For some reason, the center of the Earth begins to, you know, change. It stops, literally, its rotation. The Earth's magnetic field falls to zero. And then the real trouble begins, because, of course, then we have no protection from the sun, and in the movie The Core, the scientists held up a peach pit and sort of let it get on, actually set it on fire, and he was in front of all this giant panel of scientists, and he said, "This is our Earth. Now watch." And the whole thing just flared up and was nothing more than than a burned out cinder. Of course, that would be the end of all humanity, every living thing and organism on Earth. And that was the core, if you will, the center of that movie. It was a fascinating movie. If you get an opportunity, you might want to rent it. I'm just sort of intrigued at how science fiction so closely seems to be followed by reality. Scary stuff. Speaking of which, here's a nice one. Melting ice will swamp capitals. Measures to fight global warming will have to be at least four times stronger than the Kyoto Protocol. Now, remember, the Kyoto Protocol is one we wouldn't agree to, right? But because we thought it was too drastic, well, to change what's coming, we'd have to have something four times as strong pass if we are to avoid the melting of the polar ice caps, inundating central London and many of our world's biggest cities, concludes a new official report. The report by a German, that's right, German government body says that even if it is fully implemented, the protocol will only have a, quote, marginal attenuating effect, end quote, on the climate change. But last week, even this was thrown into doubt amid contradictory signals from the Russian government as to whether it will allow the treaty to even come into effect. Global warming already kills 150,000 people a year worldwide, and the rate of climate change is soon likely to exceed anything the planet has seen in the last million years, says that report produced by the German Advisory Council on Global Change, for a meeting of the world's environmental ministers to consider the future of the treaty in Milan this week. Well, it's already underway, obviously, the global climate change, and it's going to become very rapid, and they know it. And there may be, you know, it may be true
that there's really not a damn thing we can do about it anyway. And so, in a way, perhaps we should not fault our government's position, which was not to even, you know, put their John Hancock on the Kyoto Treaty, because if there's nothing we can be done, why undermine and ruin our economy trying to change something that we can't change anyway? That's kind of a bleak way of looking at it, but it is one way of looking at it, and perhaps in some ways a very practical way of looking at it. I have urged in the past that we prepare at least to some degree, and I've not changed my mind there. I think that in a short amount of time, indeed, the areas where certain things can be grown, well, they're going to change, and you're not going to be able to grow those things there anymore, and so you're going to geographically have to shift the breadbasket areas of the world if you want to survive, and that kind of planning we should be doing. But the climate change, it may be coming as fast as the movie All About It, May 28th, called The Day After Tomorrow. You're going to want to check that out. Again, a concern there that reality seems to be erasing right now with the release date of the movie. Hopefully it'll all hold together, but the signs are pretty dire out there, no question about it. U.S. astronaut Ed Lau, who spent 6 months on the International Space Station, still has no idea what caused the mysterious flashes of light that he saw. He was studying the Earth's aurora from space. This is an interesting story. He spent about 100 hours watching the northern and southern lights while on the ISS, so he's familiar with the way they look from space. But on July 11th, September 24th and October 12th, Lou saw something very different. Flashes as bright as the brightest stars, but they lasted only a second or so. The Russian fellow astronaut also saw them on one occasion. Lou is familiar with flashes from cosmic dust and meteors, but says these weren't from a satellite, nor were they space junk. He checked weather maps, which showed no lightning storms in the vicinity. So it looks like science is discovering something yet again new. So many flashes and interactions between Earth and above the upper atmosphere that we've been discovering lately. It's absolutely amazing what we've been finding out lately, things we just didn't previously know. These giant spikes and sprites shooting out from Earth. Speaking of things we don't know about, coming up in the next hour is Professor Michio Kaku, and he is clearly, I think, the successor to Carl Sagan. He is a first-class theoretical physicist who can explain things that others cannot in rough layman terms, I think, that allow the average person to comprehend some very complicated type theoretical physics. I mean, it's not an easy topic, to be sure. Theoretical physics is wonderful. It's like a wonderland, but it's real. And breaking that down for people like ourselves, and I really appreciate his talent for being able to do that, I think does qualify Dr. Michio Kaku clearly as the next Carl Sagan for the American people. He's an incredible man. He'll be coming at the top of the hour. In the meantime, I'm preparing to open the lines. Unscreened, open line, rip 'em, tear 'em, anything happens. Talk radio's coming right up. Stay safe.

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1: It certainly is. Filling in for the big guy, George, who will be back tomorrow night taking care of a little bit of business, folks. Usually I have a guest Ross open, but my guest Ross open has the old phone numbers on it, so there you have it. Here for George. Hey, listen. I have a little bit of sympathy with this guy, even though he obviously went way, way overboard in what he did. Call it spam rage if you want to. A Silicon Valley computer programmer has been put in cuffs for threatening to torture and kill employees of a company he blames for bombarding his computer with web ads, promising to enlarge his organ. In one of the first prosecutions of its kind in the state, that made road rage famous, Charles Brewer, 44, was arrested Thursday, I think last, and released on a $75,000 bond, for repeated threats to the staff of an unnamed Canadian company between May and July, according to the U.S. Attorney's Office for Northern California. Brewer apparently threatened to send a package full of anthrax spores to the company to disable an employee with a bullet, and then torture him with a power drill and ice pick, and hunt down and castrate the employees unless they removed him from their email list. He was bombarded with these ads. His words, quote, "Here's what happened. I go to their websites and start complaining to them. Would you please, please, please stop bothering me," he said. "It just sort of escalated, and I sort of lost my cool at that point," end quote. Brewer of Sunnyvale now faces up to 5 years in the pokey and a $250,000 fine with a preliminary hearing scheduled for next month. He, by the way, doesn't own any guns or have access to anthrax or anything like that. It was spam rage. And I must say, I understand. What is it with this organ resizing stuff? Patches and creams and God, it's like one out of every 10 or 20 emails. Why is that suddenly the spam rage for everybody? I don't get it. What's the big deal? Well, there's no way to even talk about this story without entendre that probably ought not be there. But you get it's easily one out of 10 or 20. I mean, why that particular product instead of so many others that they could be spamming about? Huh? I don't get it. Well, all right, let's do as promised and turn to the telephones and all of you. Wildcard Line, you are on the air. Good evening. Hello?
2: This is Nick of L.A.
1: Hello, Nick of L.A. Yell at your phone. I kind of can't hear you too well there, buddy. So
2: can you hear me now?
1: It would help if you just get right up there and really talk it up.
2: Can you hear me now?
1: I hear you.
2: Okay, this concerns a program that was on for 1 hour a week ago Saturday. They had a very colorful character, was a professional poker player.
1: Oh, Amarillo Slim.
2: Yes, and he talked at length about the bet of if you could eat 30 a quail a day for 30 days.
1: A quail a day. I've never quite understood what it is about quail that you could not continue to consume, but
2: I have a little background. I just happen to remember it in the back of my head that there was someone else who made that challenge. And it was God himself in the Book of Numbers, chapter 11.
1: Well, I know, but he wasn't betting money. I mean, God, you know.
2: No, he wasn't betting money, but he said, "You will have meat to eat."
1: But you heard the way it got solved, right? I mean, the guy came up with a pair of twins, and so he'd have one twin eat three quail, and then the other twin would eat three quail, and maybe it was a little underhanded, but he won.
2: Right. But in the Book of Numbers, interesting history was that the people complained. They had quail to eat when they first left Egypt, but then for a whole year they didn't have any, and they complained, wailing at the doorways to their tents.
1: Yeah.
2: And God said, you will have meat to eat, not for 2 days, not for 10, not for 20, but for 30 days. But it will come out your nostrils and will make you sick.
1: Great.
2: So that's kind of like a little background there on, you know.
1: On quail, huh?
2: Yes. And also, just one more comment. I have in front of me a book I found at a yard sale called Super Strings, The Theory of Everything.
1: Yes.
2: From 1988.
1: Yes.
2: And I just want to, you might ask Michikaku if he thinks that book is a good book for the public. It was published in 1980. It's probably, you know, a lot more men have discovered since then by Davies and Brown with editors.
1: All right. All right. Thank you very much. I appreciate it. And, of course, string theory, super string theory. Well, actually, Dr. Kaku is a mandatory reading for college physics students around the world. And he is the co-founder of string theory. I mean, when you talk to Dr. Kaku, you are really perusing a fertile mind. East of the Rockies, you're on the air. Hello. Hello?
3: Hello, Art.
1: Yes.
3: Yeah, I got a favor to ask.
1: A favor?
3: Yeah, at the top of the hour, would you ask your guest about the speed of the Earth's core? You know?
1: Well, I don't think they actually know the speed of the Earth's core, but I will ask.
3: Okay, good. Now, the question I have for you, Art, in your many interviews with the good Father Martin.
1: Yes.
3: Has he ever brought up the book, the topic of the book that he wrote, Windswept House?
1: Of course. How could I interview him that many times and not talk about his book?
3: That's a fantastic book.
1: Yes, I know. Yeah, there'd be no way to interview Father Martin and not talk about that.
3: Yeah.
1: Father Martin was one of those individuals in life that I became very close to Father Martin in more than just the programs that I did here on the air. Father Martin told me things that I still have not shared with you because I was asked by Father Martin not to. He was a complex, fascinating individual. What a loss to have Father Martin gone. And by the way, the manner of his death is still, in my mind, rather unsettled. And I always worried for him in that regard. But I just a little emphasis mark there for you, the manner of his death. I'm not at all settled in my mind about it, I guess would be the best way to put it. West of the Rockies, you're on the air. Hello.
4: Hi, Art.
1: Hi.
4: This is Ann from Whittier.
1: Hey, Ann.
4: Hi, I was doing looking up some research at the library today, and I just came across your book, The Coming Global Superstar.
1: Yes, ma'am.
4: So I checked it out. So I'm going to check it out and read it. Okay, the thing I was researching was I was curious about the Earth's oil and what function it serves to it and what without it can we expect. I don't really hear too much about it.
1: Let's take those one at a time. You're curious about
4: what oil, you know, what function within the earth does it serve, and what happens when it's not there anymore? The consequences.
1: That's an interesting question, isn't it? In other words, I'm sure in nature it does serve
4: it something.
1: Some specific, maybe it's like, you know, the planet's lubricant, you see. And
4: yeah, maybe
1: when we take all the oil out, then the core will stop spinning, you know.
4: It could be. Okay, another thing I wanted to mention was that on a Discovery Channel, or one of these channels, about 2.5 years ago, I watched a program about the sun and the solar flares, the activity and so forth. And at the very end of the program, it was talking about that they were going to send some kind of a bomb and shoot the sun with it to see what reaction they were going to get.
1: Well, that's
4: and nice. My friend and I just looked at each other, and we could not believe it, that they were going to pull this one off.
1: Well, there have been some pretty crazy things proposed. I mean, for example, they proposed to, you know, the global warming thing is real. And so NASA had an idea to move the Earth. See, they'd move the Earth further away from the sun, and then when the sun cooled down again, they'd move the Earth back. Now, you're going to love how it was proposed that this be done. They would take a very, very, very large asteroid and point it almost at Earth, put it in a trajectory so it would just skim the atmosphere of Earth, and that would be enough to move the Earth out of its present orbit to a cooler location in space. And then, to get back again, they'd take another asteroid and fire it real near Earth to move us back where we're supposed to be. Now, somehow, of course, one tiny miscalculation, and we're all dead. A miscalculation going the other way, and it'll spin us out past Jupiter, and good luck to us. Either way, this is something they thought up and actually considered. So they think about some pretty crazy stuff.
4: Okay, am I still on?
1: I beg your pardon?
4: Yeah, I just wanted to mention one more thing, please.
1: Yeah.
4: And that's about a dream. Well, I mean, I get these dreams, you know, lots of dreams. Since we're talking about dreams, I've had dreams of, like, walking behind, you know, some people in underground tunnels, you know, in hillsides.
1: Mm-hmm.
4: And the person in front of me turns around and says, you know, yells out, she's not one of us, you know. Well, I mean, I've had dreams. One of the dreams that really bothered me was a dream where, like, our neighborhood's here, like, there's an invasion, like a military operation.
1: Yeah.
4: Where they just come in and start shooting away at everybody. And I just couldn't believe it was happening here in the United States. And I've also had a dream of the earth shaking and the sky darkening.
1: Well, I mean, look, dreams are perhaps just random firing of synapses sometimes, but other times they are precognitive. And again, I'm dragged back to Tim Russert. Congratulations to you, Tim Russert. For having the internal fortitude to come forward, despite what it might do to your reputation, and say, look, you did have a dream that appeared to be precognitive about Saddam being caught, and lo and behold, he was caught. And so poor Tim Russert's getting laughed at right now for that. Well, shame on those who would laugh. Shame. West of the Rockies, you're on the air. Hello.
5: Yeah, hi.
1: Hi. What is your first name?
5: Mike.
1: Mike. And where are you, Mike?
5: L.A.
1: I beg your pardon?
5: L.A.
1: L.A., okay. What's up?
5: Well, you're talking about Malachi Martin, right?
1: Yes, uh-huh.
5: Well, I happen to be a layman who is a Roman Catholic, and I am a Roman Catholic exorcist.
1: You are?
5: Yes. And when you spoke to Malachi Martin one of those five times, I called in and spoke to him for a few moments.
1: Yes.
5: And told him about layman doing it. He was not aware of it, and I explained to him what I was doing, how I was doing it, and he said, well, why not?
1: I remember that call, actually.
5: Yeah, and there's not one in 10 million Catholics that know that lay Catholics can do exorcisms because it was hidden in the year 220, the knowledge of it.
1: Hmm.
5: It was hidden in the year 220.
1: Well, yeah, I mean, lay people can do it, sure.
5: And it's very simple. You don't have to use a ritual. You can say, Jesus Christ, God the Son, commands you demons to depart from me, and say my memory or my imagination or my health or my wealth or my family, my children, whatever. And you can just repeat that mentally, or you can say it out loud, or you can sing it in the shower. The point is that if every Catholic layman who is confirmed, and it's the sacrament of confirmation that gives you the power to do it, knew about this, do you know that there would be no crime in the United States? You could stop all the crime. I've gone to criminal areas where it was heavy crime areas and done exorcisms and have broken down the criminal activity.
1: Well,
5: just one person.
1: Yeah. Well, all right. I suppose if all the demons were exorcised, then there'd be nobody left to do the evil that is so rampant out there right now. And Father Martin did say that the speed with which evil is increasing in the world is frightening indeed, and that was some time ago. He was referring to about an 800% increase in New York alone, and it seems to be on the increase everywhere. So, Felda might have something. First-time caller line, you are on the air. Hello.
6: Hey, how's it going?
1: It's going all right. Turn your radio off, please.
6: Okay.
1: Yes, that's first. And you're on a cell phone, obviously. Where are you?
6: I'm in Houston, Texas.
1: Houston, all right.
6: And my name is Garrett.
1: It's what?
6: Garrett.
1: Okay, Dick.
6: Garrett with a G.
1: Garrett.
6: Yes, sir.
1: Okay.
6: Is this Art?
1: Yeah, I'm the only one here.
6: How you doing, man?
1: Okay.
6: I just wanted to kind of ask you about, you know, everybody's all glad about the Saddam thing, and everybody's pretty happy. But I just kind of want to question about the extremists who were very devoted to Saddam.
1: Yes.
6: And how the outcome of this may affect the rest of their lives and,
1: well,
6: and our lives.
1: Well, you know, I don't know if you saw today, there was a video, of course, of a lot of the people in the Tikrit area who were loyalists, and they were not out celebrating and shooting in the air. They were not happy campers at all. So I'm guessing that Saddam spread a lot of money around in his hometown, and so he had a lot of pretty loyal friends there. I mean, that's where the money got spread. He was from Tikrit, so the extra monies went to Tikrit, and they had good roads and good living conditions, and he took care of his own. So they're not so happy.
6: Because I kind of think about it, and this will be the last thing I'll say, like, you can remove a queen from an ant bed, but, you know, you still got all the ants. So, I don't know. But it was good talking to you, man. I had a dream last night I talked to you, so that's pretty cool.
1: Well, see, there you are, you and Tim Russert. Thanks.
6: Have a good night, man.
1: All right, see you later. Wildcard Line, you're on the air. Hello.
7: Oh, hello?
1: Hello. It's yet another cell phone, ladies and gentlemen.
7: Oh, hey, Art, how's it going?
1: It's going all right. Where are you?
7: Portland, Oregon, 1190 KEX.
1: Indeed so. And you're on a cell phone in a vehicle, right?
7: Yeah, I'm in a gasoline truck going to pick up some jet fuel.
1: A gasoline? Oh, going to get jet fuel, huh?
7: Yeah, Eugene Airport.
1: Yeah, well, that's... how do you feel about hauling cargo like that?
7: I've been doing it for 7 years. I haven't had a problem with anybody chasing me down or trying to hijack me yet.
1: Well, I was thinking more about the volatility of what you're carrying.
7: Well, you remember what William Donaldson said.
1: Actually, I do, yes.
7: Yeah, but it's not as flammable as everyone thinks it is.
1: That's a good point. All right, well, anyway, what's up?
7: Hey, you remember about at least 4 years ago, you interviewed some tree sitters, Frodo, I think his name was.
1: That's correct.
7: In Fall Creek, Oregon.
1: That's correct, yes.
7: I went up there a couple years ago, and they all took off. I guess they saved that area.
1: Well, yes. Actually, many times they are victorious. They sit in trees, and nobody's willing to cut it down, and it does work.
7: Yeah. That's kind of cool. I got a girlfriend out of that deal.
1: You got a girlfriend out of the deal?
7: Yeah, kind of.
1: Was she a tree girl?
7: Yeah.
1: she had been in a tree, and she came down, and then you married her.
7: Well, not exactly that way.
1: She fell out like an apple.
7: No, I didn't actually meet her there. I ended up meeting her somewhere else. It turns out she was up there about the same time I went to go.
1: But anyway, the bottom line is now she's your wife.
7: Nah, she's already,
1: girlfriend.
7: Well, I don't know. She took off for a while, so we're kind of sort of seeing each other. I don't know. It's not really much of a relationship anymore. We're still friends, I guess.
1: Wow. So she was only a short-lived girlfriend.
7: Yeah, you can say that.
1: I see. Well, maybe the leaves are brighter, you know.
7: Hey, I got a question for you to ask. What's his name? Michi Okaku?
1: Yes, that would be his name.
7: I've always had this theory that the stars are a lot closer than scientists think they are.
1: Really?
7: Yeah, maybe we could, I don't know. Have you ever asked Richard Hoagland what our sun looks like from the orbit of Pluto?
1: No, I don't think I have.
7: Someone told me it looks a lot like Venus. I mean, if you were to go out another two or three...
1: Oh, yeah, sure. It would get smaller and dimmer, and it might even get down to... Well, I'm not sure it'd get all the way down to just a Venus, but I'm sure it would be considerably dimmer. You bet. All right. Anyway, thank you very much for the call. Take care. Have a good week. It is the beginning of a week, isn't it? I'm Art Bell, in for George. We'll be back tomorrow night. He's taking care of a little business. Coming up next, one of the most brilliant minds in the world. She's got something that moves my soul, and she
0: knows I love to love her. Want to time travel? 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
1: It is, and you're about to be presented with, for your consideration, one of the greatest minds in the world today, Dr. Michio Kaku. He is an internationally recognized authority in theoretical physics and the environment. He holds the Henry Summit Professorship in Theoretical Physics at the City College and the Graduate Center of the City University of New York, has lectured round the world, and his PhD-level textbooks are, in fact, required reading at many of the top physics labs worldwide. Dr. Kaku graduated from Harvard in 1968, summa cum laude, number one in his physics class at that, received his PhD from the University of California at Berkeley Radiation Laboratory in 1972, held a lectureship at Princeton University in 73, then joined the faculty at the City University of New York, where he has been a professor of theoretical physics for now 25 years. His goal is to help complete Einstein's dream of a theory of everything. That would be a single equation, perhaps no longer than 1 inch, like your thumb, a little shorter actually, which will unify all the fundamental forces in the universe. Coming up in just a moment. Well, first of all, Dr. Kaku, welcome to the program.
2: Glad to be back, Art.
1: Oh, it's so nice to have you here. It really is. It's always just a blast. Before we get into what we're going to talk about, I've got a couple of listener kind of questions that I'd like to try and pummel you with and just see what your reaction is.
2: Away.
1: We've talked about quantum this and quantum that on the show a lot of times. And so this listener wants to know from you if a quantum bomb, always thinking about stuff blowing up, right? But if a quantum bomb would be theoretically possible, and if it is, this listener suggests that it would be of such a magnitude that it would collapse all dimensions around us and create what he calls an infinite chain reaction. That's pretty scary. I mean, is such a thing even possible?
2: Well, you know, quantum mechanics is basically the theory of the atom, otherwise known as atomic physics or nuclear physics. And we already use quantum mechanics to create the atomic bomb. The atomic bomb is a direct consequence not only of E equals MC squared, but of the quantum theory devised in the 1920s and 1930s. So in that sense, the atomic bomb and the hydrogen bomb are quantum bombs. However, this person is trying to hint that perhaps there's a bomb that could shatter space and time itself.
1: That's right, yes.
2: And at the present time, we know of no such thing. Even a black hole, for example, which would contain perhaps the largest concentration of energy in our sector of the galaxy, even a black hole does not set off a chain reaction. Now, remember that Einstein himself, back in the 1920s, speculated that E equals MC squared may be able to make a bomb, but he didn't understand the chain reaction process back in the 1920s. That allows you to magnify a very tiny amount of energy into a bomb. Now, even though we have black holes, in fact, we've now seen a few hundred of them with the Hubble Space Telescope and perhaps hundreds of thousands with the Chandra X-ray telescope,
1: mm-hmm.
2: We know of no mechanism that can create a chain reaction. That is, one black hole setting off another black hole setting off another black hole. So I think for the present time, we have to rest assured that there's no such thing as a quantum bomb. However, an antimatter bomb, that would be perhaps the largest source of energy release that you could create with with modern technology, perhaps 100, 200 years in the future.
1: Can we even speculate on what would happen if somebody set off an antimatter bomb?
2: We could speculate. A teaspoon of antimatter combined with ordinary matter would give you up to 100% energy efficient conversion. And that would be enough to blow any modern city off the face of the earth. If you had antimatter, for example, the size of a good house or an apartment house, that'd be enough perhaps to crack the earth in half.
1: So then, let me ask you this. Antimatter, suppose we had a teaspoon of it. Would we then concoct it into a bomb, physically following the design of the current bomb, where, you know, you've got two balls of plutonium, and you smash them together, right? At a very high speed. Well, if you had antimatter and matter, would you do essentially the same thing, just suddenly bring the two together? And before I can even ask that, how would you contain the antimatter in anything to thrust it toward the matter?
2: Yeah, well, there is a difference. With ordinary atomic bombs, you need critical mass. This is what Hitler did not understand back in the 1930s and early 40s. He did not understand one number which could have determined the fate of World War II.
1: One number?
2: That one number is the amount of uranium or plutonium necessary to sustain a chain reaction.
1: Uh-huh.
2: Now, today we know that it is about 20 pounds of uranium and perhaps half that of plutonium. So, but Hitler didn't know that number. He thought it may be tons of enriched uranium. So he shelved the atomic bomb project and instead went for the V-2 project. And the V-1, that is the ballistic missile and the cruise missile. So luckily, Hitler did not know that number, or else he may have tried to have a crash program to build the atomic bomb.
1: How did we figure out that number?
2: Well, we, on the other hand, had reactors, and we could play with certain amounts of plutonium, and we knew the rate, the cross-section, the rate at which uranium fissions. That's what the Germans did not know. They did not know what is called the effective cross-section. Werner Heisenberg, of the famous Heisenberg Uncertainty Principle, was the one who essentially goofed. The debriefing after 1945, when the Allies captured Werner Heisenberg, the debriefing papers have now been pretty much declassified. You can read them. And we realized that when he was debriefed after being captured, Heisenberg did not know that number. The first thing he asked was, what was the size of the carrier of the Hiroshima bomb? That was the first thing he asked. He didn't know whether it was a ship or not. When he was told that it was a B-29 bomber, he knew the size of the bomb bay, and therefore he estimated the size of the bomb, and then mentally he worked backwards. He worked backwards in his mind as he was being interrogated to figure out what the neutron cross-sections were for the atomic bomb. He essentially did not know the answer. He goofed. Luckily,
1: but we essentially gave him the answer in interrogation.
2: That's right. Once we told him the size of the Hiroshima bomb, being the genius that he was, he mentally computed backwards. He thought a gigantic ship would be required to deliver an apartment-sized atomic bomb on an enemy. He didn't realize that an atomic bomb, the plutonium and uranium, is basically the size of your fist. Now, an antimatter bomb does not have critical mass. Any amount of antimatter would instantly combine and release enormous amounts of energy.
1: Well, how can it even theoretically exist on Earth, where everything is virtually matter and whatever you try to contain it with would be matter?
2: Yeah, that's the problem. Right now, we can create beams of antiprotons in a vacuum and then combine them with anti-electrons coming from a radioactive source called sodium-22. And we get anti-hydrogen. So this has been done in the laboratory. We have actually created small quantities of anti-hydrogen gas. If the anti-hydrogen gas combines with ordinary matter, then of course it immediately annihilates. However, these are infinitesimal quantities. You would have to do this in outer space. In outer space, you would have to have a laboratory sufficient to create beams of these things which would not interact with matter. But then, you would have to put it into a bottle of some sort.
1: Right.
2: A container.
1: Right.
2: So that you don't blow yourself up before the bomb does. With plutonium, you do this by having subcritical masses or subcritical pieces of uranium. The Hiroshima bomb, for example, basically looked like Pac-Man, a large piece of uranium with a pie piece taken out. and you shot the pie piece into the larger assembly, and the subcritical pieces went supercritical. So that's how the Hiroshima bomb worked. Basically, look at a gun principle based on shooting a Pac-Man pie piece into the larger Pac-Man. But, however, antimatter bomb simply would disintegrate as soon as you form it.
1: Do you remember in, what was it, Fat Man and Little Boy or whatever it was, the movie about the making of the bomb?
2: That's right.
1: Do you remember that scene in the lab where somehow they made a mistake and they got, and I guess this is all a true story, and they got critical masses too close together?
2: That's right.
1: And away she went, and he was radiation poisoned, died a terrible death, and all the rest of it in the making of the bomb. Well, was that essentially what we're talking about here, the size of the mass and how close it gets and all that?
2: That's right. Two people were actually blown apart and were killed at Los Alamos. One was killed 1 month after the bombing of Nagasaki. They had the plutonium on a tabletop, believe it or not. They had the atomic bombs.
1: How much of it, Doctor?
2: Again, about the size of your fist. They had two hemispheres of plutonium. And Harry Daglian, a 26-year-old worker, walked into the room where they had this atomic bomb sitting on a tabletop. And he tripped. He tripped, and his shoulder hit the tungsten carbide, which was surrounding the plutonium. The tungsten carbide fell into this mass, reflected the neutrons, concentrated the neutrons, and critical mass was attained right in his face. So we have to realize that a small atomic bomb went off right in front of Harry Daglian's face.
1: Where there was an actual physical explosion, because they didn't show that, of course, in the movie. They just showed the radiation going off scale and stuff. Was there actually any physical notable reaction, or was it all radiation?
2: It was all radiation.
1: It was radiation?
2: A blue flash of light called Cherenkov radiation.
1: Oh, there was?
2: There was a blinding blue flash of light called Cherenkov radiation of neutrons. Harry Daglian was hit with about 5,000 rads of radiation.
1: Wow.
2: That is an enormous amount of radiation. That's 10 times what's necessary to kill you. So he got a tremendous dose of radiation, and he died in the Los Alamos hospital within a matter of days to weeks.
1: I assume he knew what had just, you know, I mean, he knew he was a dead man walking.
2: That's right. He didn't feel a thing. He didn't feel a thing, even though every cell in his body was being ripped apart.
1: Except intellectually, he could read the meters.
2: That's right. He lost consciousness after about an hour or so, and then his body basically disintegrated. Radiation burns all over his body. There are autopsy reports published of this, which I have. Huge blisters occurred over his body. And then just a few months later, believe it or not, in 1946, Louis Slotin, a physicist, was blown apart in the same way. He had two hemispheres of plutonium on a tabletop. He had an atomic bomb on the tabletop with a screwdriver. The screwdriver would bring these two hemispheres closer and closer and closer together. A Geiger counter needle would go off scale, and then he would untwist, unscrew the two hemispheres. This is called tickling the dragon's tail. Slowly with a screwdriver, bringing two subcritical pieces of plutonium, which could detonate as an atomic bomb. In fact, as far as we know, that same mass of plutonium was, in fact, detonated in the Pacific.
1: That could have happened on the tabletop. Now, it was always my understanding from the movies, where else would I get it, that you had to create a TNT-type or level explosion to slam these two pieces.
2: That's if you want to release 20,000 tons of TNT. If you just want to set off criticality, that is, have a blinding blue flash and basically fry anybody in the room,
1: yes,
2: you could do that by bringing them together with a screwdriver.
1: All right. The next question would be, didn't they at that time understand enough of the theory to understand what they were doing to themselves, potentially?
2: Well,
1: I mean, they had to know.
2: They considered themselves hot rodders. They were pushing the laws of physics. They were making measurements. And when Slotin realized that he had turned the screw too many times and the Geiger counter needle went off scale, he lunged forward and with his bare hands, he separated the two plutonium hemispheres, and he took the entire brunt of the atomic bomb in his chest.
1: Oh, my God.
2: And he was, again, hit with about 5,000 rads of radiation. He, too, pretty much disintegrated with enormous burns over his body at the Los Alamos Hospital.
1: Well, Professor, he wouldn't have been informed enough about the tail tickling to not do this?
2: Well, this was an accident. He knew that if you brought the two hemispheres too close together, the neutrons would hop across.
1: Yes.
2: And subcritical mass would become supercritical. However, he never expected that he would make a mistake. There was a beryllium cup, a reflector. He made a mistake with regards to turning the screw too much with the reflector. Too many neutrons were going back and forth between the two hemispheres, fissioning the plutonium atom, and it went supercritical in his case. Believe it or not, 7 Americans have been literally blown apart in supercriticality accidents.
1: Seven Americans.
2: Yeah, you often hear that no one's ever died in a nuclear accident.
1: That's baloney, huh?
2: Which is baloney, because I have the autopsies of many of these individuals. We physicists study these things, because we have to understand what happens when reactors blow up and what happens when bombs explode in your face. And again, these same hemispheres of plutonium apparently were detonated in the Pacific as an atomic bomb.
1: Sure. But again, back in the lab, Professor, how wide a geographic swath of the kind of radiation that killed them was created? In other words, people in the same room, people in adjacent rooms, or could it have been much worse getting them closer together, something that, for example, would have killed everybody on the base that they were experimenting?
2: Well, luckily, both incidences had the plutonium coming together very slowly. One because of the heating of a tungsten carbide block, and the second because a screwdriver was turned too much.
1: Yes.
2: And so in the room, there were several people watching this demonstration by Lewis Slotin. Each of them got a pretty hefty dose of radiation, but all of them survived, except for Lewis Slotin himself, who, as I said, disintegrated in the hospital. But the other individuals got a heavy dose of radiation, but there were no side effects. They were far enough from the plutonium so that they survived. When I was a graduate student, by the way, in physics, we heard rumors about this incident, and we were told that in the first week, the first row died. In the second week, the second row died. In the third week, the third row died, according to the inverse square law. That's not true. I looked up the report, and the only person who died was Lewis Slotin in this second incident. However, you know, the military is quite careless with regards to plutonium. They often wash large quantities of plutonium waste in pipes, and sometimes you have criticality in the walls of the building.
1: Really?
2: I was shocked. At the Y building at Oak Ridge, Tennessee, you can actually look up the file, where critical mass was attained in the wall.
1: Wow.
2: And people walking in and out were hit with a fair amount of radiation as liquid, in and out, went critical and went out of critical, went in and critical, out of critical, for a period of hours.
1: But still in all, people doing that kind of work are required, are they not, to wear badges that would have reflected the dose they were getting, wouldn't they?
2: Well, believe it or not, in order to reconstruct the dose, they put a donkey in that same room, and they had the donkey be exposed to critical mass from the wall to calculate exactly how much radiation the workers got.
1: Huh.
2: This is how careless. You'd be shocked when you read the files.
1: But again, they weren't wearing dosimeters?
2: Some of them were, some of them weren't. And it was not, you know, it was, again, wartime security and people, I mean, post-war security. People were very lax about these kinds of things. And, well, I mean, like, for example, in 1961 in Idaho, there was a worker who manually removed a control rod out of the...
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0: 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And now, Art Bell.
1: Have you all? Have you heard these stories before? I certainly haven't. Aye, aye, aye. What a beginning. I'm Art Bell.
2: Yeah.

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1: It is, and I've loved this song ever since the movie, The Stand. You remember the first couple of minutes of the movie of The Stand when there was the biological big oops? And they played this piece of music as an opening. I thought it was superb. And there are so many places where it fits into a show just like this. Good evening. I'm Art for George. My guest is Professor Michio Kaku. And Professor, let's go right back to this incident. I'm just curious as I can be why anybody would march into a reactor room, grab a rod, and pull it out. I mean, what would drive a person to do that in the first place?
2: Well, Mr. John Burns, back in January of 1961, was sitting on top of the stationary low-power reactor, Unit 1, operated by the United States Navy.
1: Yes.
2: And he was told, never, ever remove central control rod number 9 more than 6 inches.
1: Right.
2: Because if you remove the control rod, which regulates the chain reaction, dampens the chain reaction, if you remove central control rod number 9 more than 6 inches, the reactor would go supercritical, and it would, in fact, explode.
1: That seems like an extremely serious warning.
2: That's right.
1: Yes.
2: You would get supercriticality, heating would occur, water would boil, and the boiling water would then create a steam explosion, which would blow the whole thing apart.
1: Very bad. Yes.
2: Well, that's what happened. Reconstructions of the accident show that he tampered with central control rod number 9 and removed it 2 feet. Out of the reactor.
1: Do we have any idea why he would do something with such a strong warning attached to it? Why would he do that?
2: Well,

0: first of all, we have to realize that reactors will blow up under certain conditions. It's often stated that reactors do not blow up like Hiroshima bombs. No, they don't blow up like Hiroshima bombs, but they do blow up like Chernobyl, like SL1.
1: Right.
0: It will explode, steam explosion, hydrogen gas explosions
1: created
0: by supercriticality will blow a reactor and blow the roof right off.
1: Gotcha.
0: There are two theories. The dominant theory is that he slipped. He was making routine repairs. And he slipped. It was New Year's. It was right after New Year's. He was probably a little tipsy. And he removed the rod and then slipped, and it jerked 2 feet out of the reactor, blowing him to pieces. I mean, it shot him right through the ceiling of the reactor. He was impaled.
1: Yeah, you said he was impaled by the rod itself, and it hit the ceiling. Well, then what?
0: Then reactor safety crews went into the reactor site to find out what happened. They found that radiation levels were about 1,000 rads an hour. 500 rads will kill you. It was 1,000 rads an hour. Just a few minutes in that site, you would get already the year's maximum dose of radiation.
1: Right.
0: And they found two dead bodies on the ground, and they looked for the third. They made repeated entrance into the reactor looking for the third. Finally, according to the report, one of the workers looked up and saw the third body, John Burns, impaled on the ceiling. There is a second theory that proponents of nuclear power like to make, and that is that John Burns was involved in a love triangle, and that he wanted to commit suicide and therefore blow one of the other rivals also of the Kingdom Come. And so he was apparently distraught and blew himself and his co-workers that were his rival to bits, using a nuclear power plant to do it.
1: So
0: the point I'm raising is that...
1: Do you favor one theory over the other, by the way?
0: Well, it was New Year's. It was January 2nd at 9 o'clock at night. And it was possible he was still suffering a hangover from New Year's. And so it's certainly possible that he could have slipped and set the whole thing into motion. But, you know, we have to realize that, you know, nuclear power plants can become unstable. They don't simply melt like Three Mile Island. They can explode like Chernobyl. They can explode like the SL1. And they can go supercritical. And that supercriticality accidents are more common than you realize.
1: Well, all right. Here's one from Ray C., who is able to fast blast me, you know, a little computer message while I'm doing the show, from Wasilla, Alaska, who says, "Hey, Art, ask Dr. Kaku about the day we almost lost Detroit when the only commercial fast breeder reactor, a Fermi 1, built in the U.S., partially melted. Is that true?"
0: That's right. This was kept hush-hush in the 1960s, but Three Mile Island was not our first meltdown. Our first meltdown was Fermi 1, operated by Detroit Edison.
1: Really?
0: And it was a 2% core melt, 2% of the core melted. I have pictures of the core showing these melted rods of uranium dripping fuel down to the bottom.
1: Yikes.
0: What happened was it was a breeder reactor, which today would be considered criminal to operate. These are very unstable reactors. They operate on highly enriched uranium, 20% enriched uranium.
1: I didn't even know we had any active breeder reactors. I thought that was just, or if we did, they were lab experiments ongoing, not anything full-scale running.
0: No, it was a commercial breeder reactor everyone wants to forget because it melted and created a potential catastrophe.
1: Dumb me. I hadn't even heard about it. I thought it was only in the lab where I would see scientific reports every now and then. Aha, we have created this kind of reaction, or it can be created, but to have a full-scale model operating, I had no idea.
0: No idea. Today it would be considered criminal if anyone tried to make a commercial breeder reactor. They're very unstable. The very first breeder reactor, the EBR-1, actually melted back in the 1950s. It was one of the first major melts of a nuclear reactor. They were able to stabilize it about 1 second before it would have exploded. Then in the 60s, they had a commercial, not an experimental, a commercial reactor.
1: Well, how did that happen? I mean, how did we get a commercial reactor? If it's something that's not even safe in the lab, for God's sakes, how could it get built as a commercial reactor?
0: Well, they were cowboys in those days.
1: Man, I guess.
0: they thought they were pushing the envelope, and that they were the cowboys that were going to tame the atom.
1: Well, yeah, but if you can't contain this thing in the lab, how can you build something commercially based on what?
0: Well, you can't, but they did.
1: But they did. Oh,
0: Detroit Edison built a sodium cool. Sodium is quite volatile. They use not water, but sodium. What happened was a piece of zirconium, a piece of metal about the size of a beer can, became dislodged in the cooling system, jammed the cooling system. The reactor overheated as a consequence and began to melt. And then radiation alarms were sent off. They immediately stopped the chain reaction. And for days, they were wondering, what is the state of a melted core? They had never seen a commercial reactor with a melted core before. And so they simply crossed their fingers. They literally crossed their fingers and hoped it wouldn't become supercritical.
1: Uh-huh.
0: It was 20% enriched, highly enriched uranium. Today we use only 3% enriched uranium, by the way. A bomb is 90% enriched.
1: Could it have gone?
0: It might have gone. There was speculation. That's why they flew in top flight scientists to try to recreate how much melted fuel there was in that reactor to see whether the melted fuel would combine to give you critical mass.
1: Well, would this fast blast be overdramatic the day we almost lost Detroit, or could it have been that bad?
0: It could have been bad because of two things. One, melting could have started up again, in which case you would have a sodium explosion, which is quite volatile. Sodium will explode on contact with, like, water. A sodium explosion, which would rip the whole reactor apart, or a small bomb. That is, supercriticality would be attained with melted fuel. And then it would heat up, and then again another sodium explosion to rip the reactor apart. Anyway, what they did was they got a long tube, and they sent it into the reactor with a small TV camera attached to the end of it. Take photographs of the bottom.
1: Right.
0: This is the first time they've ever done this, by the way. Everything was by the seat of your pants.
1: I guess
0: they had never done this before. Shooting a TV camera right into the core of a melted reactor. And, you know, there were evacuation plans to evacuate large portions of Detroit.
1: Were they?
0: It was a sodium explosion.
1: Were they telling the people of Detroit what was going on at the time?
0: They heard nothing. I got the file from the Nuclear Regulatory Commission once, years ago, and there was a letter from the union, the United Auto Workers Union, saying that some of the union brothers have heard that there was a massive incident at the reactor. Could you clarify?
1: Yes.
0: And the answer is also there in the file. The answer says, oh, nothing happened.
1: Oh.
0: And yet we had America's first meltdown back in the mid-1960s, a commercial reactor that spun out of control, in which case portions of Detroit may have had to be evacuated.
1: Uh-huh.
0: And you could visit Fermi 1 today, by the way.
1: What kind of heat was developed in a Breeder reactor situation?
0: Well, Breeder reactor is called hard nuclear. The hardest of the nuclear reactors are Breeder reactors. They operate on very enriched fuel. That's why the Japanese and the French are getting so much criticism, because they ship Breeder fuel by ships. Someone could hijack the fuel and conceivably build a small bomb out of the fuel.
1: Yes.
0: The fuel is highly enriched. Like I said, Fermi was 20% enriched. An atomic bomb is 90% enriched. Commercial reactors are 3% enriched. And so they ship highly enriched plutonium and uranium fuel rods by boat. And so Greenpeace and many environmentalists have stated that this is a disaster waiting to happen if someone hijacks a shipment of Breeder.
1: Sure.
0: In the United States, it was canceled. The Clinch River was an experimental Breeder reactor built after the commercial one melted.
1: What? How many Breeder reactors operate in the world?
0: Well, in the United States, Clinch River was canceled by President Carter. Okay, he canceled Clinch River, realizing that it was very experimental. Two Breeders had melted. The first one, EBR-1, melted in the 50s. The second one, a commercial one, melted in the 60s.
1: Yes.
0: And Jimmy Carter then said, enough is enough.
1: Enough, but so not here, but I mean worldwide.
0: Well, the French had the Phoenix, a Breeder reactor. And in fact, there was one misguided environmentalist who aimed a bazooka at the Phoenix.
1: Huh.
0: Just to show how vulnerable the Phoenix reactor and the Super Phoenix are to terrorism. And because the fuel is highly enriched, they're shipped right through commercial lanes, and people are very afraid that these reactors could get out of control. In Japan, it's the Manju. In France, it's the Phoenix. And again, these operate on highly enriched fuel, and they can, in fact, sustain supercriticality accidents rather easily.
1: So there are two of them?
0: Several that are in the commercial domain. Other small countries may be doing this experimentally, but those are the two most famous, the Super Phoenix in France and the Manju in Japan.
1: That's amazing. I had no idea these things were going on. I thought it was all just in the lab, that there were not commercial, there was not commercial application yet for breeders. I don't know why I believe that, but I did.
0: Well, the one in Japan is still, of course, ongoing. However, the point here is that these guys are hot rodders. They're cowboys, and they build these damn things, and they want to commercialize it and put them in people's backyard. Even though basic meltdown and basic supercriticality tests have not been done on these reactors. You know, airplanes are crashed. We have lots of experience on crashed airplanes. We have very little experience on crashed reactors.
1: Right.
0: And as a consequence, when one of these reactors spin out of control, it's the seat of your pants.
1: Actually, I've seen a couple of 60 Minutes pieces on Chernobyl, and they're pretty grim. I mean, they built this sarcophagus around it, and that appears to be, according to reports I've seen, deteriorating, and I've heard some pretty grim things.
0: Yeah. Every time it rains in Kiev, water seeps into the concrete sarcophagus and moderates the neutrons, as they're called, and you can actually see radiation levels rise. It's actually in a working reactor in totally melted form, rising and falling with the rainfall.
1: What's the deal with Chernobyl? I mean, how long are we going to have to deal with this damn mess anyway?
0: Perhaps centuries. And, you know, it's still melting. The
1: action
0: hasn't stopped at all. The laws of physics keep on going.
1: I understand.
0: Very hot core. It's melting through the concrete. And at a certain point, it'll go right through the concrete.
1: Then what?
0: And then it'll hit groundwater. And then, you know, there's a concern that it could cause a steam explosion. And like I said, you can actually see neutron levels rise every time it rains and water seeps into the sarcophagus. The geometry of the core is unknown. We do not know what the geometry of the core is. So just like at Fermi 1, we have melted fuel in an unknown geometrical configuration. If it concentrates in one area, you could have supercriticality, not like a Hiroshima bomb, but more like what happened to Lewis Slotin and the Harry Daglian in 45 and 46. And then you would have heating, then perhaps a steam explosion, which will blow the whole thing apart. Hmm. And so this is something that is still of concern, that reactor is unstable.
1: All right. Assuming it does go on and melt down, I'm speaking now of Chernobyl, to the groundwater, and you get a steam explosion, what kind of magnitude and results from that would we expect?
0: This would be catastrophic in the sense that all the fission products, all the waste, the nuclear waste, would then be shot into the sky. And then as fine dust, the winds would then blow it downwind and contaminate large areas. Now, the greatest nuclear accident of all time before Chernobyl actually took place in Russia in the 1950s. In the Ural Mountains. It was the greatest nuclear catastrophe of all time, and it too was hushed up. All these accidents have been hushed up.
1: What happened there?
0: Well, in the area called Kushtin, near the village of Kazli, there was a plutonium dump. Stalin had all the excess plutonium from the nuclear program dumped into this one site.
1: Uh-huh.
0: And apparently, again, supercriticality was achieved and boiling occurred within the plutonium dump. And an explosion took place which blew the lid right off the container. And plutonium in liquid aerosol form shot into the atmosphere. And the CIA knew that a big one had happened in Russia.
1: Yes.
0: Because all of a sudden in the literature,
1: I remember that. I remember muted reports of this.
0: That's right. The CIA was onto it. What happened was in the journals, scientific journals, the Russians were all of a sudden writing reports about the transport of plutonium through aqueous environments.
1: Yes.
0: That is, contaminated lakes.
1: Right.
0: And people said, why would the Russians contaminate their own lakes with plutonium? This is outrageous. And so the CIA said either it was a bomb that went off accidentally, a reactor that went crazy, or a waste dump accident. And, after the Soviet Union broke apart, the files became declassified. And we know now that it was a waste dump accident. This was the mother of all nuclear accidents before Chernobyl. About 20,000 curies of radiation were lofted into the atmosphere as a consequence. Even today, when railroads go past that area, the conductors would put the shade down so you can't see what's outside. Whole villages had to be evacuated. If you look at the census charts, all of a sudden certain villages just disappear off the census chart in that area. So we know it was a big one. We know that quite a bit of radiation went into the atmosphere. And Roy Medvedev, a Russian dissident, actually wrote a book.
1: Do we have any idea how many people were actually killed, evacuated, and never to be used again in our lifetimes?
0: Probably tens of thousands were evacuated out of that area and were contaminated. How many died, we don't know. I imagine now that the files are being declassified in Russia, that probably we can get more detailed estimate of how many people died as a consequence of the Kushtin accident.
1: Certainly we would want those that kind of information, wouldn't we?
0: That's right. And by the way, England, about the same time, sustained its first big nuclear accident, which was totally hushed up in England. This was the Windscale, pile number one in the 1950s. It was actually very much like the Chernobyl accident. It was carbon-moderated. The carbon caught on fire, and you had a uranium-carbon fire in the center of a nuclear power plant in Windscale, England. They had never seen this before. A reactor actually in flames. The workers shot hose water directly into the core of a nuclear power plant. This is unbelievable. I mean, you have to read the files to believe it.
1: How could...
0: a huge explosion took place. Gigantic amounts of gas was lofted in the air.
1: I'm sure.
0: And the Queen scientists tracked that radioactive cloud sailing over the English Channel. And they classified the whole thing. Only the Queen of England. She was the only civilian to be aware of this accident.
1: Professor, rest for a moment. We're at the top of the hour. Just totally blown away would be the way I would describe this last hour. Some of it I had heard a little bit about. But almost everything we had this last hour, I had no idea about. Did you? Absolutely incredible stuff. Well, from an incredible guy. Professor Michio Kaku is my guest from the high desert in the middle of the night, the right time. This is Coast to Coast AM.

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1: You know,
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1: Ross.
0: This is Coast to Coast AM with Art Bell.
1: Yeah, I wanted to squeeze in a little bit about that record. There's times when you just sort of let that one go and soak it in, and the times when you're talking about things like this. This is incredible stuff. Stuff I've never heard. I'm sure many of you have never heard. And I guess something you want to make note of, because, of course, it's all absolutely true, and then let that go toward shaping your feeling about things nuclear, I guess, and nuclear power. And I'm going to ask Professor Kaku about some sensitive stuff, as if we already haven't covered that in a moment. The real beauty of talk radio, the real core of talk radio is the fact that a lot of times you'll do a talk show, tonight is a perfect example, and have all sorts of things lined up to talk about, and then because you get off on a certain tangent that just happens in an unrehearsed way, woof, down a road you go that you weren't even ready for. I love it. Here once again is Professor Kaku. Professor, I've interviewed you now many times, and I've come to my own conclusion, it's not very hard, that you are not, how can I best put this? You might even be an anti-nuclear activist at heart. Is that fair? Or, I mean, you had a chance to build the bomb, get in on building new and better and bigger bombs, and I know you turned it down. And you didn't go into that side of the work where you so easily could have. And I have a very strong sense that you're pretty anti-nuclear. Is that fair?
2: Well, let me explain. Edward Teller, who recently passed away, was the primary guiding influence when I was in high school and college. And I got to know the family quite well. And I got to know his politics and his thinking quite well. And as you mentioned, he even offered me a position to design hydrogen warheads.
1: Yes.
2: And his position was that nuclear power is potentially unstable. It does not belong on the surface of the Earth. It belongs underground. So he thought that because nuclear power plants were so unstable, because you could have supercriticality, meltdowns,
1: right,
2: bubbles, and Three Mile Islands,
1: right,
2: they should be placed underground, so if there was an explosion, you'd simply put a manhole cover on it and walk away from it.
1: Well, out of curiosity, Professor, why don't we do that?
2: Well, actually, believe it or not, Con Edison here in New York City, I'm in Manhattan right now, wanted to build a nuclear power plant in Queens, right opposite the United Nations, in the heart of New York City. And when the old Atomic Energy Commission said, over our dead body, will you build a nuclear power plant in the center of New York City, Con Edison reapplied, saying, we'll put it underground. We'll have an underground nuclear power plant in the center of New York City. It was to be called the Ravenswood Nuclear Power Plant, right opposite the United Nations. So all the delegates from around the world would throw open the blinds and see the gigantic cooling towers of a commercial nuclear power plant opposite the United Nations. Now, the point I'm raising is that even Teller, who, of course, unleashed the power of the hydrogen bomb,
1: yes,
2: who was certainly aware of the potential of nuclear energy, realized that, hey, you know, this is potentially unstable.
1: Yeah.
2: And an accident could really ruin commercial nuclear energy.
1: Mm.
2: And that's what his position was, that he was pro-nuclear, but that the only thing which could kill commercial nuclear power would be a horrible accident. And that's why he thought of them putting them underground.
1: Mm.
2: However, as you can suspect, the cost would be enormous. You would have to excavate the entire nuclear facility to place it underground. It'd be prohibitively expensive. But for me, it really impressed upon me the fact that even though we physicists uncorked the genie, and release the genie out of the bottle, sometimes this genie is unstable. And sometimes, you know, we're too overconfident. We think we know the technology, and then, boom, it spirals out of control. And that really is a humbling experience, realizing that this technology is unfinished. It's an unfinished technology. The question is whether we should finish it or not. It could be very expensive to finish this technology. We still don't know what to do with nuclear waste. Yucca Mountains in your neck of the woods, where we have nuclear waste to be stored near Las Vegas.
1: Well, no woods here, but it's at my neck, all right.
2: Right. That's a big problem. What are we going to do with all this nuclear waste?
1: All right. Is that a yes?
2: I would say that I'm critical of nuclear energy.
1: Yes, okay. Fair enough. You, I believe, are of Oriental ancestry, are you not?
2: Mm-hmm.
1: Japanese, perhaps?
2: That's right.
1: Uh-huh. Kaku sounds Japanese. Does what happened, Professor, in Japan, what the United States did at the end of the war in Japan, does that in any way, do you think that your position on nuclear power is shaped by what happened in Japan?
2: I don't think so, in the sense that I went the other way. I thought that any technology that was that powerful, any technology that could flatten the city within a microsecond,
1: yes,
2: should have enormous benefits for the rest of the world. So when I was very young, I was quite enamored of nuclear technology. You know, I built an atom smasher when I was in high school, and I assembled 400 pounds of transformer steel. I wound 22 miles of copper wire on the football field. And I created a 2.3 million electron volt betatron electron accelerator in my garage.
1: Didn't that disturb people?
2: Well, every time I plugged it in, I would blow out every circuit breaker in the house, and all the lights would dim. And my poor mother, you know, she probably said to herself, why couldn't I have a son who plays basketball? Maybe if I buy him a baseball, he'll find something suitable. And she once said, for God's sake, why can't he find a Japanese girl? What's wrong with him, building these machines in the garage?
1: Was your mom first generation Japanese?
2: Well, she was actually, my father and mother were actually in the relocation camps, the concentration camps in California during World War II.
1: Okay, then I double my question down. I mean, a history like that, Professor, I didn't know that history of you, but I suspected a possibility.
2: Mm-hmm.
1: And when you really dig deep, there's got to be a part of you that all of that comes home to shape.
2: Well, my parents were, first of all, were citizens of the United States.
1: Yes, my
2: parents were born in California.
1: Yes, sir.
2: My grandfather was in the 1906 San Francisco earthquake. He was part of the cleanup operation and during the earthquake. And so, but, you know, even if you are citizens, you could be still arrested.
1: We apologize for those. And then we paid money. And do you know what? We didn't change the ability of a president to be able to do it again. Did you know that?
2: Yeah, it's still on the books.
1: Yeah, it's still on the books.
2: The McCarran Act.
1: That's right.
2: Still on the books. The Supreme Court has never touched that. It's a minefield. So
1: right.
2: It's still on the books, basically.
1: Exactly right. Something for people to know. It could be done again. And
2: it's kind of sobering. Within a matter of months, 100,000 people just shipped off to racetracks and then to these camps.
1: You bet. And all of that, somehow, Professor, all of that has got to shape you.
2: Yes. However, when I was young, like I said, I was very much pro-nuclear because this was the nuclear age. Atoms for Peace was what everyone was talking about. I personally wanted to go to the extreme in the sense of working on Einstein's unified field theory. I mean, that to me was the ultimate atomic physics. But I was, very much pro-nuclear in those days.
1: Mm-hmm.
2: But then I began, as a graduate student, I began to have doubts about this technology.
1: And what fed those? In other words, what began those doubts?
2: Well, I began to hear about these incidents. I began to hear about the fatalities, even though we were told no one has ever died in a nuclear accident. And I was just a graduate student. I had heard that, bombs had essentially gone out of control. I had heard that workers had been blown up, seven of them. Had been blown up in super criticality accidents. And then when I became a professor, I have access to files. I can get the files now. So I begin to realize there was this whole hidden history that nuclear power plants are quite unstable unless you are very, very careful. And it's an unforgiving technology.
1: Well,
2: one mistake and it blows up in your face.
1: Well, all right, suppose I made the argument, and I will because I'm devil's advocate every now and then, but look, here in Nevada, we built a great big dam. During the building of that dam to create electricity for Southern California now and Southern Nevada, well, gee, you know, a lot of people died in the building of that dam. So accidents do happen when you're dealing with the creation of large projects in energy. A certain amount of accidents do happen, period. I mean, people fell into that as a concrete tomb and died, and I forget how many died, but a substantial number. So what about factoring that in?
2: Well, the difference is that if a nuclear power plant spins out of control, you can lose an entire city. The government did a computer study of reactors like Indian Point, located about 20 miles north of where I'm sitting right now. And a big accident at Indian Points 2 and 3 would cause about $300 billion in property damage, would literally obliterate the entire New York area. And there are, you know, 20 million people that live within 50 miles of that nuclear power plant. And it, in some sense, if you take a look at the cold accounting of the numbers, it is perhaps the most dangerous commercial machine on the planet Earth. And that was in $1980. In 2003 dollars, that would probably be in excess of $1 trillion property damage if those reactors ever went up in smoke. And if anyone today were to ask the government permission to site a nuclear power plant so close to New York City, they would say, you're out of your mind. There's no way we're going to site a nuclear power plant that close to a city. And yet, here we are. We have Zion very close to Chicago. We have Indian Point very close to New York City. And now we know, the public knows after Three Mile Island and Chernobyl that these reactors are potentially unstable. And yet, we were building these things so close to New York City. And like I said, in the early 60s, they wanted to put a nuclear power plant in the center of New York City in Ravenswood, Queens.
1: All right. What
2: right next to Archie Bunker territory.
1: What do you think we ought to be doing? In other words, if you could reshape America, the world's policy on the peaceful uses of nuclear power, how would you have it set up?
2: Well, I think we should first of all admit that the Atoms for Peace program let the cat out of the bag. I'm a physicist. There's no law of physics really separating commercial from weapons technology. It's the same technology. You just increase the enrichment level from 3% to 90%. That's it. That's the difference. The Indians discovered this, and that's why they detonated their first bomb in the 1970s using an experimental CANDU reactor. They took this Atoms for Peace program, which was never designed to make bombs, but the physics is the same. The Indians were not stupid. They surreptitiously refined the nuclear waste, and they detonated their first bomb in the 1970s.
1: That's true.
2: And now we have this technology proliferating all over the place. Take a look at North Korea. North Korea has uranium technology, which shocked us. We didn't think they had uranium technology. And where did they get it? The New York Times said they got it from Pakistan. Well, where did Pakistan get this uranium technology from? Essentially from Germany and the United States. We allowed that technology to flood into Pakistan during the Afghan War when Ronald Reagan was opposing the Soviet Union in Afghanistan, and he wanted $1 billion of aid to go to the Afghan rebels. Well, that's okay, but what happened was the Pakistanis wanted something in exchange.
1: So you're saying we are the proliferators?
2: Believe it or not.
1: Well,
2: believe it
1: I
2: or
1: do.
2: Not,
1: I do.
2: It's hard to believe, but when you really get your hands around it, the United States winked at Pakistan, and Pakistan winks at North Korea.
1: Now, there was a
2: day. And then we're shocked when North Korea comes up with uranium enrichment technology.
1: There was a day when that would have shocked me, but I'm sorry, I'm way past that. You know, ever since the tests on pregnant women and the tests on the American public and radiation testing and all that was admitted to, it's hard to get shocked after all of that.
2: Right. And so this Atoms for Peace program, I tell you, you know, a lot of countries are not stupid. They know there is almost no difference between weapons technology and commercial technology, except
1: sure.
2: the enrichment level, which of course affects the chemistry a bit. But it's basically the enrichment level that you want. And the Iranians, believe it or not, are absolutely correct in stating that all they want is commercially available technology from Russia. And President Clinton was the first American president to admit that commercial technology, which is legally available, can be used to make atomic bombs.
1: Sure.
2: And the Iranians were saying, no, wait a minute, we obey the letter of the law. You set the rules. You made the rules. The West made the rules. We follow the rules.
1: Yeah.
2: And, yeah, the Iranians apparently want to build an atomic bomb, and they're using commercial technology to do it. So I think we have to recognize the Atoms for Peace program was inherently flawed. In fact, just last week, the director of the United Nations International Atomic Energy Agency said so much. He said it's fundamentally flawed, that this old architecture of Atoms for Peace was a big mistake in some sense.
1: All right. Well, then cat's already out of the bag.
2: Yep.
1: What now?
2: Well, I think we're going to have to do some hard-nosed negotiation with the Iranians, with the North Koreans, to make sure that they don't proliferate their bomb-making capabilities. But I think we have to realize that smaller nations, and eventually terrorists, eventually small nation states that are working with terrorists may get access to some of this technology. And that's really frightening. Take a look at Russia. You have weapons-grade fuel just lying on the floor sometimes in Russia.
1: I've heard that. Yeah.
2: No one really knows how much uranium-enriched fuel was processed in Russia, because the commissars used to always overproduce weapons-grade uranium and meet the quotas. And then, of course, during a rainy day, they can take this extra fuel out of the closet and make their quota, right?
1: Sure.
2: Well, no one knows how much uranium fuel is in the closet. There are no accountings for this because the commissars were very careful in, squirreling away uranium fuel for a rainy day. Well, that rainy day never came. The Soviet Union broke apart, and who knows how much uranium enriched uranium the Russians really have. They themselves don't really know. And that's frightening. When I talked to some bomb scientists who went to Russia, and they told me that they were shaken when they realized that even the Russians don't know how much uranium fuel is floating around. So, this is the price we paid for going into the peaceful atom.
1: After a lecture like this, I'm tempted to ask you about your old scales. Remember type 0, type 1, type 2, type 3?
2: That's right.
1: Right? I mean, it's a little depressing listening to what you just said, if you fully grasp it. And it would seem to me that if I were to ask you now, our chances of making it to, what is it, a full type 1?
2: Type 1.
1: Yeah, type 1. Our chances have got to be really bad.
2: Well, we are embarking, as I mentioned before on this show, the greatest transition in all of human history, the transition from type 0 to type 1. And it's taken, us humans 100,000 years ever since modern humans emerged to reach the stage of being on the threshold of type 1. And we could blow it. We could easily blow it because of designer germs, because of designer nuclear weapons, and because of the designer chemicals.
1: Well, how optimistic are you, or pessimistic, really, cutting to the chase?
2: Well, at the height of the Cold War, it was really frightening at the height of the Cold War. You have to put things into perspective. There were war plans on both sides for a preemptive strike. United States, the archives of the National... Well, many of these war plans are now declassified.
1: Well, all right.
2: And if you look at them, they're very frightening. They're first strike war plans.
1: Let's actually talk about that. I'd like to talk about first strike when we get back. What a program. Professor Michio Kaku is my guest, and if it gets any better than this with talk radio, I certainly don't know how. From the high desert in the middle of the night, this is Coast to Coast AM. I'm Art Bell. Good morning.

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1: Good evening, everybody. I am Art Bell. Well, actually, for George tonight. He'll be back tomorrow night. And Dr. Michio Kaku is my guest, and this is absolutely riveting stuff. First strike, huh? Do you believe in miracles? Well, we got through the Cold War without either side resorting to a first strike. That's almost a miracle, isn't it? It's clearly the unthinkable. It clearly is the unthinkable. But both sides apparently had first strike plans drawn up on the table during all those terrible years that I lived through. I got under my desk at school and put my hands over my back of my neck. I knew how to protect myself from an A-bomb, by God! Just kidding. But I did do that. They did have us do it. Do you remember that campaign, Professor?
2: That's right. And now that it's been so many decades after those horrible years, a lot of this information is being declassified, both from Russia and the United States.
1: What do we know?
2: And we know that we came awfully close. They were hotheads arguing for preemptive strike. We know that in 1948, as early as then, during the Berlin crisis, the Secretary of Defense, Forrestal, was arguing for a first strike to execute Operation Broiler. Operation Broiler was the plan for a preemptive nuclear first strike on Russia in 1948, with a fleet of old bombers dropping what is called a Mark III atomic bomb on Russia.
1: Well, would we have done? Would we have hit military targets, obviously, and beyond that, were there plans to hit civilian targets?
2: The plans list the cities. In fact, again, if you go to the National Archives, you can get these plans. In the 50s, the most elaborate plan was called Operation Off-Tackle. All the cities were listed, and it basically says that within 6 hours, the Soviet Union would cease to exist as a functioning nation. All the major cities would be obliterated. And in 1954, there were hotheads within the Joint Chiefs arguing for a preemptive strike. And, of course, during the Kennedy administration, people were shocked when they found out that at the height of the Cuban Missile Crisis, there were hotheads, again, arguing for a preemptive first strike.
1: I wonder how close to getting their ideas accepted they got.
2: Well, we know from the transcripts now that have been gradually leaked out of the Cuban Missile Crisis that Kennedy put his foot down and overruled some of the hotheads in his own administration who were saying that, you know, it's neither now or never. Finally, the moment of truth has come.
1: Uh-huh.
2: Eisenhower had to deal with the same thing in 1954. There was a subcommittee of the Joint Chiefs of Staff arguing for a preemptive first strike on Russia in 1954.
1: All right. Wouldn't all these plans, Professor, have the likelihood of the outcome? How many million would be dead? How long the geography would be unlivable? And then, of course, there would be a certain amount of retaliation, without question. They'd have launched against us or launched whatever they could have. Did these plans include the possibility of so much success that they literally wouldn't be able to launch back against us?
2: Well, and again, Russia probably also had similar plans. Who knows for sure?
1: I'm sure.
2: But the point you raise is that, yes, in 54, when Eisenhower was presented the option of initiating Operation Off-Tackle, they estimated that 735 bombers hitting the radar screens simultaneously on the Soviet Union's radar screens.
1: Right.
2: That in 6 hours they would have total victory. That the Russians may be able to get maybe one Bison or a few Bear bombers off the ground and cause some havoc maybe in Europe, but they wouldn't be able to hit the United States. But they argued that after 54, the Bison and Bear bombers would be able to hit the United States. And the window would close after 1954.
1: Were they right?
2: Well, what happened was Eisenhower, very interestingly enough, organized a study group called the Solarium to investigate whether or not this talk of the hotheads was correct or not.
1: Right.
2: And the conclusion was, believe it or not, there was no Star Wars in 1954.
1: Right.
2: There was no way to shoot down the Bison or Bear bomber.
1: Right.
2: As the report mentioned, even Cuban biplanes could reach Florida. So in other words, all these plans had assumed that the Russians could not retaliate. But after 54, they had the Bison and Bear, and they could hit the United States. And so that window was rapidly closing. And after 54, the window closed. It meant that we were now two scorpions in a bottle.
1: Mm-hmm.
2: You strike me, I strike you, and we both die in the bottle.
1: Yes.
2: But before 54, it was basically, you know, the United States option of nuclear first strike. So they were
1: right.
2: After 54, the window closed.
1: I've got that. But prior to that, they were right. They could have, at that point, struck.
2: Well, that's what the hotheads in the Eisenhower administration were arguing. John Foster Dulles
1: that's
2: was
1: amazing.
2: Arguing that we should hit Red China during the Komoimatsu episode.
1: There would be many today who would say we should have.
2: Well, it would be chaos. Now we know that it would have set off nuclear winter, by the way. If you hit Russia with 735 bombers dropping an enormous amount of megatonnage, it would not only have sent nuclear fallout over the United States.
1: Oh, of course.
2: It would have blackened out the sun.
1: And for what period of time, with what consequences? Nuclear winter, I've been curious about it. What do you really mean? For how long? What effect on the planet? Would we, in the United States, after attacking Russia like that, living through a nuclear winter, would we survive?
2: Well, first of all, the dinosaurs were killed off perhaps in a matter of maybe 8 months to a year.
1: Right.
2: Because the Commodore meteor hit the Yucatan of Mexico 65 million years ago, lofting several cubic miles of dirt into the air, blocking out sunlight.
1: Effectively a nuclear winter.
2: That's right. And, Carl Sagan had estimated that perhaps 100 megatons, very little, that's a tiny fraction of our arsenal, 100 megatons. In fact, we were thinking of dropping 100 megatons on Moscow alone. 100 megatons would be enough to destabilize the atmosphere. Now, the Pentagon did its own study to rebut Carl Sagan, in all fairness. They stated that you would not have a total nuclear winter. You would have nuclear autumn, said the Pentagon. In other words, crops would fail, mass famine, many, many millions of people would die, but humanity would survive.
1: Just with 100 megatons.
2: 100 megatons, which is like the tip of your finger in terms of the total arsenal.
1: Sure.
2: We had 30,000 atomic and hydrogen bombs at the height of the Cold War, and the Russians did too. That's 60,000 nuclear weapons.
1: And we've been reducing ours at what sort of rate? What percentage do we have left of what we had at the height?
2: The strategic bombs have been regulated by arms agreements. And so we're now down to about 5,000 range. So it's come down.
1: From 30,000 at the height to 5,000 now.
2: But that's strategic. We also have small tactical bombs.
1: May I ask a tough question?
2: Yeah. Go ahead.
1: There's going to be a level of criticality as we continue to reduce the number of weapons on each side. At what point, Professor, does it become, in the minds of somebody out there, survivable? In other words, aren't we better having large numbers that would mean suicidal, catastrophic end for all? Isn't it almost better that way than reducing the number to the point where somebody might consider it now something that could be done that would be something less than suicidal?
2: Well, in the movie Dr. Strangelove, you remember that there was a doomsday machine that would, if the United States struck, then Russia would destroy the entire human race.
1: Oh, how I remember, yes.
2: Well, that doomsday machine does exist. It is
1: nuclear winter.
2: It is nuclear winter in the sense that anyone that strikes first with a strategic arsenal would set off nuclear winter, which, again, would plunge humanity to the brink of the Stone Age. Famine would break out, food riots, hundreds of millions would die.
1: Worldwide.
2: to be worldwide.
1: Worldwide.
2: And so any nation that, either Russia or the United States, that entertains this possibility would plunge the world into nuclear winter.
1: Well, all right, let's use the government's calculation of nuclear fall, you said. Well, even if their estimation is true, then how many more megatons to get from fall to winter?
2: Oh, yeah. Well, again, these people were estimating 100 megatons, and our arsenal is measured in the thousands. You realize that a typical bomb is 1 megaton, a typical bomb.
1: Right.
2: And we had 30,000 tactical and strategic nuclear weapons. So we had not just 100 megatons, but thousands of megatons to spare. And so in case of a full-scale war, then all computer programs would say that, yeah, you're talking about something like would kill the dinosaurs. And so you're talking about something that could inflict not just, you know, growing areas and farmland, but the entire population of the Earth. So the human race itself could face extinction if a sizable fraction of these weapons were set off.
1: Huh.
2: So it's very sobering. So I think the alternative is to negotiate and bring down these numbers. Right now we're in the thousands. And
1: I guess what I was asking, though, Professor, is wouldn't there be a level of danger when it got too low? Do you follow me?
2: Well,
1: if it's sound psychology that it's suicidal and that's why it hasn't happened yet, then bringing it to the point where it might be slightly less than suicidal wouldn't be bright necessarily, would it?
2: Well, Robert McNamara, the late Secretary of Defense, advocated something called minimal deterrence. That is maybe like 100 warheads. So each side would have 100 warheads, sufficient to perhaps destroy the Earth via nuclear winter. And that would then bring us down to a fairly low level of nuclear bombs, but sufficient, again, to cause havoc with the atmosphere and havoc on the planet Earth.
1: Mm-hmm.
2: Now, that, of course, lets the cat out of the bag. These weapons are for political purposes. They're to threaten people.
1: Yes.
2: They're to control conventional crises.
1: Yes.
2: So like a poker game, a nuclear winter, I mean, the first strike is a royal flush, but it's part of a continuum. So I think we have to realize that the military does not see any big difference between conventional and nuclear. Nuclear is just the royal flush, that's all to them. And politicians view this as a weapon of coercion. Now, the average American doesn't think that way. The average American just says, well, they hit us, we hit them back, period. That's it, end of story. We're John Wayne. We never get angry. We always fire second. They don't realize that nuclear weapons, in some sense, are used every day to threaten, to like a poker game, basically, to threaten an enemy with a royal flush and to create uncertainty in the minds of an adversary. That's why at the beginning of the Gulf War, for example, the first Gulf War back in 91, Newsweek magazine had a big spread laying out the nuclear option, interviewing senior military officials of the first Bush administration, laying out the nuclear option on Iraq.
1: Can I post a question to you, please?
2: Yeah.
1: Let me put you in a position for a moment of being advisor to the president.
2: Mm-hmm.
1: And suppose the president received information that Russia was secretly planning a first strike against us. No doubt about it, it was going to happen. Would you counsel a president to, initiate a first strike yourself before the Russians hit us, knowing full well they absolutely were going to hit us? Or would you say, no, Mr. President, something's got to be left of the human race. Don't do it.
2: Well, I would say that whoever said there's 100% certainty that the Russians are planning a first strike is probably out of his mind.
1: Well,
2: because Russia is in a very sad state, economically speaking. Their economy is in free fall.
1: Absolutely.
2: And they can barely keep the arsenal they have intact. They cannot keep bomb scientists in Russia.
1: But still,
2: I was in Russia several years ago, and some bomb scientists came up to me and asked me whether or not I could offer them a job. I could have hired right on the spot several top Russian bomb scientists. That's how bad it was.
1: I know it's awful. I've been there myself. It is really awful, no question about it.
2: Mm-hmm.
1: But still,
2: so I would counsel the president that whoever said there's 100% certainty that Russia is preparing a first strike is out of his mind.
1: Out of his mind.
2: Yeah.
1: You don't think there could, well, I mean, but there could have been, as they spiraled down economically, there was that use it or lose it minute for them, or so. Had to be, right?
2: Well, yeah, there is a use it or lose it, use it or lose it psychology among weaponeers.
1: Yes, sir.
2: If you wait too long, then they hit you with the first strike, and
1: yes,
2: you have nothing left for a second strike.
1: Exactly.
2: So this is called, you know, counterforce calculus, the calculus of nuclear warfare.
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1: Answer for the world, not
2: well,
1: for the U.S.
2: Well, what I would do is, again, we're talking, I guess, in the 50s, because now, of course, it's
1: sure,
2: not credible. But
1: sure.
2: In the 50s, it was credible.
1: Yes, sir. Okay.
2: People did look at the scenario very carefully.
1: It's okay. So we're
2: I would get on the hotline.
1: Yeah.
2: I would get on the hotline and say that if you launch your first strike, it's the end of humanity. Whether or not I strike second is irrelevant. The atmosphere will be destabilized. There'll be mass famine throughout the earth. Humanity will be flung thousands of years into the past.
1: Yes.
2: And we'll fight World War IV with rocks.
1: Yes.
2: As Einstein used to say.
1: So
2: I would get on the hotline and tell my counterpart, or recommend that the president talk to his counterpart, and say that this is madness because he's not going to benefit. Every ruler wants to work in his benefit for his country, and it's not in the benefit of an adversary's country to go back to the Stone Age. But that's what we're talking about.
1: So apparently both sides did obviously realize that.
2: It came very close. I tell you, man, on certain occasions in the 50s, it came very close with people like Curtis LeMay. Telling people publicly, yes, it came extremely close with people like him arguing for a first strike.
1: I know from today's perspective, it's very easy to look back and, you know, I guess vision, you know, it's 2020 and all that when looking in reverse, but at the time, I mean, there were rational arguments perhaps that, or they would have sounded rational.
2: That's right. That's why in 1954, the recommendation was made for a preemptive first strike through a subcommittee of the Joint Chiefs of Staff, because they said explicitly, you wait any longer, and it's too late. The Russians will have operational counterforce capability with the Bison and Bear.
1: That's a damn powerful Star Wars. It's a damn powerful argument, and it would take quite a leader to say no.
2: And it took Eisenhower. Eisenhower looked at the results of Solarium. And he canceled. He canceled all these recommendations from the Joint Chiefs of Staff. And I think it was the wisdom of Eisenhower, believe it or not, who quietly shelved these plans. There was no Star Wars. There was no way to shoot down the Bison and Bear bomber.
1: So in
2: that's
1: the
2: why,
1: end,
2: of course, some people still want to create Star Wars so they can shoot down the.
1: But in the end, the only thing that kept us from nuclear war was self-interest. That's it.
2: Self-interest. I think Eisenhower realized that the window had closed, had just closed in 1954 with the operational Bison and Bear bombers of the Russians that could hit Washington, D.C. with a few atomic bombs.
1: Oh, my goodness.
2: That's how close it came. Luckily, we made it, but by the skin of our teeth, I think.
1: Another really hard question for you, Professor, would be, if you were in a position to give the other side, the little bit of help they need to help close that door and prevent what otherwise would happen, would you do such a thing in the interest of the world? Otherwise called spying, I suppose, but...
2: Well, I think it's in the interest of everybody to wind down the crisis rather than accelerate and proliferate.
1: You bet.
2: Wind it down rather than accelerate it.
1: Professor, hold tight.

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1: It is indeed, and this one is really out of control. This is quite a program, no question about it, red hot. Dr. Michio Kaku is my guest. A lot of unplanned dialogue, but absolutely fascinating this morning. More of it coming along in a moment. You know, I've been so fascinated with all of this that I haven't done what's fair, and somebody gives us something like we're getting tonight. He's written some books. He sure does deserve an opportunity to plug the heck out of them. Professor, your books, and they're generally available, and after people have heard you like this, they're definitely going to want your books. So which ones would you recommend?
2: Well, the book that is a primer on the unified field theory and all this excitement that is generated is Hyperspace. It was a bestseller, and I highly recommend that. There's another book called Beyond Einstein, which also talks about particle physics and the quantum theory and also string theory.
1: Mm-hmm.
2: Then for those people interested in the future, there's a book I wrote called Visions.
1: Assuming we have one.
2: Right, and on my website, you can see descriptions of all these books, mkaku.org, mkaku.org.
1: All right.
2: And we have over 30 million hits on that website.
1: I bet you do.
2: And, thanks to you, of course. And I have two books coming out next year. In April, I have a modern biography of Albert Einstein, In Time for the Centennial. The Centennial of Relativity is 2005. 100 years of E equals MC squared.
1: You've really been busy.
2: That's right. So in April, a modern biography of Einstein called Einstein's Cosmos, totally reevaluating the legacy of the man. And, of course, the 2005 is the 100th year anniversary.
1: Can you lay a couple of highlights of that on us? I mean, a modern biography of Einstein. What is it we know today? What outstanding facts about Einstein do we know today that rewrite what we thought we knew?
2: Well, if you read all the biographies of the man, all of them say that after 1925, he was over the hill, no more ideas, and that he spent all his time working for peace. But scientifically, he was washed up by 1925.
1: Not so, huh?
2: Not so. If you take a look at modern history today with satellites, we now have satellites that can prove all the conjectures that Einstein made in the 1930s and 40s that could not be verified without satellites. Gravity wave detectors, for example, from colliding black holes. Black holes themselves have now been detected with the Hubble Space Telescope and
1: That's
2: the Chandra
1: right.
2: X-ray Telescope. Not to mention Einstein rings, that is, the distortion of distant starlight so that light from a distant galaxy looks like a ring rather than like a dot. Not to mention the fact that Nobel Prizes have been given for scientists who've investigated crumbs, the crumbs off Einstein's table, like Bose-Einstein condensates, won several Nobel Prizes for individuals, all of which was predicted by Albert Einstein. And, of course, he spent the later decades of his life searching for the unified field theory. And that, of course, is now the dominant theme within my field, theoretical physics. It's a gold rush. If you're young and ambitious, you want to crack the unified field theory. There's a bunch of Nobel Prizes waiting for young people who can crack the biggest problem of all time.
1: I'm curious about something with regard to Einstein.
2: Mm-hmm.
1: Don't you suppose, Professor, there was a moment when Einstein said to himself, before he let anybody know about anything, he's, look, I understand in my own mind that what I am about to do is the equivalent of handing a four-year-old child a cherry bomb and a lit match.
2: Mm-hmm.
1: Right. Yes. Mm-hmm. Do you suppose? And with his intellect, he still handed us the cherry bomb in the match. I mean, he really did, and there had to be that moment for him.
2: Well, it happened in stages. First of all, he knew it was a cherry bomb, but he did not have the match. And originally, he thought the match was impossible. And in the 1920s, journalists would always ask him about E equals MC squared and whether a bomb could be made.
1: Mm-hmm.
2: And, you know, as you point out, yeah, it is a cherry bomb. It's there, but there's no match, you see. And what shocked him was that the match was finally created in the late 30s with a chain reaction. Einstein never thought that there could be a chain reaction that could then set off. He made one reference to a chain reaction, by the way.
1: So then he didn't really fully understand the implications of his early work at that moment.
2: Well, he knew that a bomb could be made if you could have this match. And he toyed with the idea of a chain reaction. There's one quote where he actually says that perhaps there's some way to magnify the minute energy contained within a nucleus. But he didn't know the steps by which to do this. And that, of course, was done by Otto Hahn, Liz Meitler in the late 1930s, giving us the possibility of critical mass. So with Einstein, he knew that there was potential to release enormous amounts of energy. He suspected that the stars got their energy this way. So it was possible to unleash this energy. Just look at the sun, right? Just look at the galaxy.
1: Sure.
2: So he knew that nature unleashes this technology. He didn't think that on Earth you could unleash the power of the sun. Now we know, of course, that an atomic bomb is nothing but a piece of the sun placed on the Earth. But so Einstein suspected that this was a secret of the stars. But he had no way of lighting the match.
1: Yeah.
2: Now we know how to light the match.
1: Right.
2: And that's caused all this problem.
1: So he couldn't see that far ahead, simply put. All right. Michael from Kansas City has a really good question. Since we've been on this bomb topic, this is a really good one. Whatever happened to the neutron bomb? Now, the neutron bomb would have changed everything, or shouldn't it have? Or do we have neutron bombs? Do we still have them? They killed without blowing stuff up, right?
2: People call them the landlord's bomb because it's a clever way to evict the tenants without damaging your building.
1: How effective would that bomb, or is that bomb? Could you destroy an entire, just kill everything in a city without touching, blowing anything up?
2: Okay, let's talk about bombs through generations. The first generation atomic bombs were huge, gigantic devices that were so big they could barely fit in the bomb bay of a B-52 bomber. Those are first generation bombs.
1: Yes.
2: Second generation bombs are small MIRVs. You could put 10 of them in the nose cone of an MX missile.
1: Right.
2: These are called second generation bombs. Small bombs. They're about 3 feet tall, 2.5 feet tall.
1: Huh.
2: Third generation bombs are designer bombs. And they are now slowly being devised and talked about. In fact, the Bush administration wants to allocate money now for the third generation. Third generation bombs are designer bombs. They are specifically designed for various purposes, to be used in the desert, to be used underground, to be used in outer space, to be used in the jungle. Different designs of bombs for different purposes. These are called third generation.
1: Uh-huh.
2: The neutron bomb is a 2.5 generation bomb. It's between the second and third generation. It's often called a 2.5 generation bomb.
1: All right.
2: And as I mentioned, in 1991, get a copy of Newsweek magazine in January or February of that year, just before the outbreak of hostilities, Newsweek magazine interviewed several senior Pentagon officials, and they laid out the option. The neutron bomb was an option. First, they would hit Baghdad with the electromagnetic pulse. A bomb would be detonated over Baghdad. The shock wave from the bomb would wipe out all the electronics, wiping out their surface-to-air missile defense system.
1: You're not talking about... Or are you talking about actually a very large bomb detonated very high?
2: That's right. A conventional hydrogen bomb detonated over Baghdad, which would cause a shock wave.
1: How far over Baghdad?
2: Oh, you would have to do it several miles above the city, or else it would create, you know, heat and devastation. But the shock wave, the United States did this back in the 1960s. It sent a Thor missile up into space and detonated a hydrogen bomb in space. And much to our shock, it created a shock wave which wiped out communications to some degree between San Francisco and Tokyo. It set off burglar alarms all over Hawaii. And then we realized a new phenomenon had been discovered, the electromagnetic pulse. We had never seen that before. And so the military had suddenly realized that in case of a real war, if they had detonated that bomb, we would have wiped out our own satellites.
1: Yes.
2: We would have blinded ourselves with the electromagnetic pulse. So anyway, the Newsweek magazine article lays out that first you'd hit Baghdad with a electromagnetic pulse weapon.
1: Right.
2: Then you would hit conventional troop emplacements with the neutron bomb. The neutron bomb would then be used against conventional troop emplacements.
1: I'm trying to get a sense of the scope of a neutron bomb. How wide an area could it virtually sterilize?
2: It's a small atomic bomb, about a kiloton's worth, while the Hiroshima bomb was maybe 10 times that, 10,
1: yes.
2: 15 times bigger than that. So it's a sub-Hiroshima-type bomb. That does emit heat, does emit blast, but it's minimal compared to what a Hiroshima bomb emits.
1: How big a blast?
2: Oh, it'd be quite devastating. If you hit it in a modern city, you'd do a considerable damage to the downtown area. Not much more, but you'd knock out a large portion of the downtown area.
1: And then beyond that, the radiation effects?
2: Much less, because most of the radiation is in neutrons. So this would be used against troop emplacements.
1: Huh.
2: If you have a concentrated number of troops, you hit them with a neutron bomb, and that's a kiloton of power. Realize that in the Iraqi war that many people saw on their TV screens,
1: yes.
2: We were talking about a 1,000-pound bomb or 2,000-pound bomb. Okay, and now we're talking about kilotons of TNT.
1: Actually, they were
2: several orders of magnitude.
1: They were talking about tens of thousands of pounds, I believe, are equivalent to in TNT, really a crazy giant figure, the Moab mother of all bombs or something. It was,
2: yeah, the mother of all bombs is
1: impressive.
2: Again in the ton range.
1: Right.
2: However, a nuclear weapon would be in the kiloton, 1,000-ton range. So we're,
1: yes,
2: talking about 1,000 times more than the mother of all bombs. So the neutron bomb packs a much bigger wallop than the mother of all bombs.
1: Somehow I always had it in my head that the neutron bomb virtually didn't even go boom. It just did this incredible radiation thing.
2: It's basically a stripped-down hydrogen bomb. A hydrogen bomb has three layers. A fission layer in the center, and then we're talking about an extra lithium deuteride surrounding that. And then surrounding that is another layer of uranium.
1: Well, then this breaks a giant myth, because the myth always was the neutron bomb was a totally clean thing to do and all.
2: Well, it's quite messy.
1: Quite messy.
2: It has blast, has heat, has everything. It has all the bad stuff of a regular bomb, except a lot of the radiation is in neutron form. So instead of a three-layer bomb, it's a two-layer bomb. You strip off the last uranium layer of a hydrogen bomb, and you get a neutron bomb. Basically.
1: Wonderful.
2: So a neutron bomb is a stripped-down hydrogen bomb. So it does create blasts. It does create lots of problems. And the Europeans hated it because it was to be used on their cities. It was to be used on troop emplacement in your cities. And so the Europeans realized there'd be nothing left of Europe if the neutron bomb was set off. So the neutron bomb still exists, and hopefully it'll never be used in warfare. But it is a 2.5-generation bomb, because the third-generation bombs are earth penetrators, and they're designed to detonate underground. And, you know, like I said, the Bush administration has already placed it in the budget.
1: That is to kill underground bunkers, that kind of thing.
2: Yeah, to collapse, basically to debury people that are underground in bunkers.
1: Yes.
2: The North Koreans, of course, are deathly afraid of that, because most of their leadership is placed underground.
1: That's right.
2: And so I think that's probably one reason why the Bush administration is
1: developing
2: for these things specifically to threaten the leadership of North Korea, which is basically underground. So these are third-generation bombs, designer bombs, to be used in outer space as Star Wars, to be used on the ground as neutron bombs, and to be used underground as nuclear earth penetrators. And bunker busters.
1: There are those, Professor, who say that President Reagan's threat of Star Wars brought down communism. Or, you know, that's unfair, I guess. Was at least a fairly large factor in the final collapse. Do you buy into that?
2: Well, Ronald Reagan was once interviewed by a journalist who asked him a question. You know, spending Russia into a depression, that's always been the right-wing strategy, spending Russia into a depression. We build a bomb, they build a bomb.
1: Yes.
2: Well, the journalist asked, won't this backfire on the United States? Won't we be plunged into depression? And, you know, the president thought for a while, and then he said, maybe, but they'll bust first.
1: Wow.
2: Well, they bust first. And we could very well bust second. So it was very clear, I think, you know, from Reagan's own quote, that he knew it was a game of chicken. Mm-hmm. That they were going to be spending themselves into a depression. We're spending ourselves into a depression. And who wins is the one who busts second. So Russia bust first. Their commissars mistakenly thought that security meant building more bombs, which meant less potatoes on people's dinner plate.
1: Well, here's what I always wondered about, Professor. Russia really, because it was kind of a failed economic plan, they could only continue to thrive by continuing to eat up territory, take more territory. If you've got a system that's not producing a profit, you've got to keep, that's the only way you can do it is take more territory. And it got to the point, I guess, where they couldn't do that without a suicidal act. But still, there must have been that moment of horrid consideration on the part of the communists when they realized their system couldn't expand at all because of the threat that they faced of extinction. So they couldn't do that. But then again, they had all these weapons. And if ever there was going to be a time to use them, a dark, psychologically disturbed moment when they would make the decision to use them, that would have come somewhere in there just before they went belly up economically and said, we quit.
2: Well, I think that the problem is the opposite. The problem with the Soviet Union was stagnation. See, capitalism is quite vibrant. In fact, so vibrant that, you know, it does cause inequities.
1: Yes.
2: But the Soviet system creates the opposite, stability. Stability is a point of stagnation.
1: Yes.
2: So it's not the expansion, it's the stagnation that was always the worry. And in order to get out of that stagnation, you have to have technology, new ideas, and, you know, entrepreneurial spirit, as Ronald Reagan would say.
1: Yes.
2: And they lacked that. In fact, it got worse because they built so many bombs to catch up to the United States. You know, their economy was about a third of the U.S. economy, and they were trying to match. They were trying to match our weapons.
1: Sure.
2: And that was the right-wing strategy, to lure the Russians to take potato off the dinner tables and to build weapons like the SS-18, the SS-20, to match the MX.
1: Well, that's why I kind of asked you, do you think Star Wars was the final trumping hand and the straw that broke the commies' back?
2: No, I don't think so. I think,
1: or at least part of it.
2: Well, I think what did them in was their own short-sightedness into thinking that security meant building more bombs. You know, the United States always led in building bombs. Every bomb was initiated first by the United States, first, second, third generation, all three generations.
1: Sure.
2: First initiated by the United States.
1: Yes.
2: The Russians should have said, okay, we stop. We have enough bombs to kill everybody, so we should stop and then put more potato on people's dinner table. But they didn't. They just kept building SS-18s, SS-20s, to match the MX and to match the Minuteman III, and it destabilized their system. So I think they done themselves in. It was self-inflicted to a certain degree.
1: Still, coming at the appropriate moment, Star Wars must have caused a lot of generals in Russia to throw up their hands, and you know, along with the politicians who knew they couldn't afford any more, and there was that moment there.
2: The Russian generals themselves said that their response to a Star Wars would be to simply pierce it. In other words, overwhelm it.
1: Yes.
2: If, let's say, 50% of your weapons will get past a Star Wars shield.
1: And that argument was made strongly here as well.
2: Yeah, it's very cheap. You know, you put tinfoil in your nose cone, and that tinfoil, you know, fools the enemy's radar. You know, that was done during World War II with jet planes releasing tinfoil to fool radar. You could do that in the nuclear age. And, you know, how cheap is tinfoil? How cheap are Mylar balloons if you use radar? Pennies.
1: Yes.
2: Pennies to overwhelm a multi-billion-dollar radar system. And so the Russians said explicitly that you build Star Wars and we'll put more decoys in our warheads, more chaff, more tinfoil, which got pennies, and we'll pierce the Star Wars shield. So I think what did them in was they tried to compete with the United States militarily, which was, I think, a big mistake. It bankrupted them.
1: Yes, it did. Well, anyway, it happened. At least it happened. All right, Professor, hold on. We're at the bottom of the hour. When we get back, we'll try and switch gears because this freight train's been really running in the bomb direction. Stuff I've never heard before. Absolutely fascinating stuff.

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1: This entire program this morning could be a primer for those who didn't know a lot of things, didn't know what could have happened, almost happened, and in a lot of cases this morning,

0: Here's a question out of left field for Dr. Kaku, just changing directions slightly, concerning the time travel paradox of returning to the past and killing one's grandfather. Mm-hmm. People like yourself, Doctor, currently, I guess, believe the solution would be the creation of multiple universes. I would respectfully suggest that this violates the law of parsimony. It is not the simplest solution to the problem. Instead, creation of an entire universe, creation of an entire new universe is a inefficient solution. I'm reading an email here. Has no one ever suggested a different perspective? What if each person instead carries with him or her their own, in essence, model universe? Personal relationships would be interactions and changes in point of contact of each person's model universe. In this solution, there'd be one universe for each sentient being, which would interact and change the universes of other sentient beings, other realities, such as mountains, oceans, planets, and stars, would be jointly shared by each person's model universe. In this solution, the crime, murder of the grandfather, would instantly cause DNA changes in the murdering grandson and his father, possibly several other offspring of the grandfather. This problem could get pretty messy, but it would respectfully suggest it's a far better solution, this emailer thinks, than creating a whole new universe out of nothing.
1: Okay, there are two major solutions to what happens when you kill your parents before you're born.
0: Right.
1: The other approach is advocated by physicist Igor Novikov. The Russian school believes that there's something called causality protection. Something prevents you from pulling the trigger as you point the gun to your parents before you're born. Now,
0: it just couldn't happen, is what
1: he's
0: saying.
1: That's right. He's saying that there's some kind of law of physics which he cannot elucidate in detail. Mm. He also says that you cannot walk on the ceiling. You may want to walk on the ceiling. Free will says, I want to walk on the ceiling. But there's a law, a physical law that prevents you from walking on the ceiling called the law of gravity. So he would like to postulate that, yes, there must be a physical law of some sort preventing you from pulling the trigger of the gun pointed at your parents before you're born.
0: Mm-hmm.
1: And he doesn't know quite what this thing is. He just calls it causality protection hypothesis. However, I tend to think that perhaps that interpretation is wrong, because even inanimate matter, you know, forget sentient beings, inanimate matter can also create paradoxes. Let's say I get a machine gun, and I simply sent it back into the past and give it to Alexander the Great's
0: enemy. That's a very good point. Yes.
1: And, you know, just inanimate matter going back into the past, given to Darius the Great, the Persian.
0: That's a very good point.
1: Would allow him to destroy Alexander the Great's troops, in which case we'd all be speaking a Persian right now rather than a European language. So even inanimate matter, forget sentient beings, even inanimate matter can create time travel paradoxes. So that's why I believe that even though some people think the many worlds interpretation has too much excess baggage, it is one of the dominant interpretations of the quantum theory.
0: All right.
1: So many Nobel laureates, Steve Weinberg, Murray Gell-Mann, these are giants in physics, Nobel laureates, who say that, yeah, some version of many worlds theory is probably what is really happening. And we just live in one branch of this much larger tree. And it does mean that there's another universe where Elvis is still alive. There's another universe where, you know, aliens are walking the street.
0: When do you think, Professor, that we might, what is the right word I guess I'm searching for, verify the existence of one of these alternate universes, actually manage to, in some manner, perhaps even interact with it, communicate, watch it, monitor it, do something with it, anything at all? I mean, is that in our future?
1: Well, that's the subject of my next book after Einstein Cosmos comes out. That book is called Parallel Worlds. It's going through final editing right now, and it'll come out perhaps a full year from now.
0: Incredible.
1: And in Parallel Worlds, I ask that very question. If there is a multiverse, and all the data points to a multiverse now, the WMAP satellite came out in February with the precise age of the universe. The universe is 13.7 billion years old, plus or minus 1%. And the leading theory that fits that data is something called inflation. And inflation, in turn, is based upon a multiverse of universes, bubbles forming constantly, so that our universes coexist with other bubbles, and even as we speak, big bangs have been taking place. And then the question is, what about leaving our bubble? The WMAP satellite in February released data that indicates that we're all going to freeze to death trillions of years from now.
0: Yes.
1: And it is kind of depressing, but sooner or later, everything runs down.
0: Not nearly so depressing as the first, couple and a half hours of the show we've just done. Actually, that says to me, don't worry about freezing to death because you're not going to make it. I mean, I'm a brutal odds guy, and as I listen to you, the chance of us getting through this proliferation without it all coming down around our heads, it's pretty slim.
1: Yeah, but I think the way to deal with all these depressing facts is action. You know, I mean, Einstein, many of the great giants of the age, Niels Bohr, others, said we must translate our knowledge into action. So they circulated petitions.
0: They're trying to do that on the other side, too, you know. Translate their ideas into...
1: That's right. So, history belongs to those people who can seize the initiative. And I think it's a good thing that all the citizens of this country get activated to participate in the electoral process, to get energized, and make your statement felt at the voting booth.
0: Mm-hmm.
1: And I think that, we should have an agenda that does put forth a future where we have a future.
0: By the way, speaking of agendas and something a little more cheerful, we were going to have a program tonight where we were going to talk about the future of outer space, for example. The president is about to make a big speech. All rumor is that he's going to announce the U.S. going back into space, going to the moon or maybe even a base on the moon for going to Mars and all kinds of stuff that he might say.
1: Mm-hmm.
0: Anniversary of the Wright brothers. And so I did want to get a word or two from you on how you feel about all this.
1: Mm-hmm. Well, first of all, I think we should have a permanent moon base. However, I think it should be robotic. We left the moon, we went there, scored a touchdown, came back with our football, and just left the moon there. I think we should have a permanent presence on the moon.
0: Why robotic?
1: Because it'd be cheap, wouldn't be dangerous. We would be able to, do 10 times more things because they're 10 times cheaper. They don't have to come back. They don't require life support. And we should have these things on the moon. If you saw the movie 2001, of course, the whole movie is prefaced on the idea that there are uncharted areas of the moon, talking about previous visitations from aliens.
0: Absolutely.
1: And like I said, I believe that if aliens have ever gone past our solar system, the most likely place for them to have a base or had a base is the moon.
0: Would you think there's a fair chance we actually might uncover some sort of robotic obelisk if we dig around enough on the moon?
1: I can't rule it out. It is the most mathematically efficient way to explore the solar system. Forget Captain Kirk. The self-replicating von Neumann probes on the moon would be the ideal place to colonize and investigate the galaxy. Because, Enterprises and Captain Kirks are very expensive and there are very few of them, but self-replicating robotic probes self-replicate. They live off the land. You don't have to do anything. They simply replicate and explore other moons. And our moon is ideal because it circles a planet that has liquid water. Liquid water is a universal solvent. And any alien that came through our solar system millions, billions of years ago would have picked out our Earth as the possible mother of life in the future, and they would have left a probe on the moon waiting for us.
0: Let me ask you a question about that probe. Let's say we find one, Professor. All right?
1: Mm-hmm.
0: Now, I take you back years to a moment where we actually transmitted from Arecibo, using the wonderful giant dish at Arecibo, we transmitted a very short transmission to go scorching out in way past everything to whatever life might be out there. We did fire one transmission in one direction, and after that, Professor, they said, you're not doing it anymore. And the reason you're not going to do it anymore, and they were serious about this, is we don't know what the consequences would be of our message getting received. And maybe, somebody will receive it, and maybe we won't be so happy about the fact that they did. In other words, they might not be friendly.
1: That's so, right. They may look at us and say, lunch. Right?
0: Or whatever, yes. And so now we've got an obelisk on the moon. If we, would you recommend going ahead, for example, and uncovering that obelisk, giving it an opportunity, as it did in 2001, to make a transmission that suddenly alarms our presence, or would you advise against it? What a moment of choice that one would be.
1: Well, first of all, the object's probably been there for millions of years.
0: Yes.
1: And, in other words, it's been sending reports all along.
0: Yes.
1: About the status of carbon-based life forms on a planet that has liquid water.
0: So you're figuring they're watching already?
1: They're probably watching already. And they're probably a great distance away, so they're not going to be able to come visit us anytime soon. However, it does mean that we have to realize that we're probably not alone in the universe, that the moon is the most likely place for a visitation.
0: Sure.
1: And that if we go back to the moon, I think that should be in the back of the mind of anyone who wants to set up a permanent moon base there.
0: Right. Let's say there, it is. And let's say you discover the obelisk, Professor.
1: Yeah, there are huge parts of the moon that are totally unexplored.
0: Would you recommend dinging it up and activating it? In other words, what kind of calculation, as a physicist, scientist, would you make about the nature of the people we would eventually meet as a result of what we were about to do?
1: Well, in the movie, an astronaut touches the obelisk and it sends a message to the home planet.
0: That's right.
1: That, you know, like a screaming message, right?
0: That's right.
1: I would suspect that we should first just analyze it to see what kinds of technologies are involved. For example, nanotechnology is probably not very big, in which case they've probably been able to harness nanotechnology millions of years ago. And that's why these things could be quite small and is probably capable of self-replication. And so it's probably quite sophisticated, and the moon is very stable. It's been stable for, 3-4 billion years.
0: Mm-hmm.
1: So an obelisk like this would be stable for an extended period of time. And it's probably already been sending messages. So, but, you know, we don't want to activate it unnecessarily because we don't know their intentions.
0: There you are. I was wondering if you would recommend extreme caution in that regard.
1: I'll recommend extreme caution, yes.
0: And I wonder, what kind of debates would there be about the merit of activation?
1: No, we send radio and television to outer space. You know, we send Beavis and Butthead into outer space. And any intelligent being that picks up Beavis and Butthead would wonder whether there's any intelligent life worth contacting.
0: You and I are on the way out there right now.
1: Right. And so I think, however, that any intelligent being realizing that a planet with liquid water would be an ideal arena to create autocatalytic molecules called DNA would be quite curious and have, you know, regular reports. So this obelisk has been sending reports.
0: Yes.
1: So I don't think we have to fear it. They would have been here causing havoc years before it hit.
0: So then scientifically you would conclude that if they wanted to dispose of us in some unsavory manner, that would have already occurred.
1: That's right. And however, that's why I think that a permanent moon base would actually be a good idea. Not only would we know more about the origin of the moon, the solar system, solar storms, and we had a huge solar storm just last month, you know.
0: Oh, it was incredible.
1: It wiped out two satellites.
0: Incredible. Yes. Oh, by the way, yes, we've only got a few moments, but a comment on the recent spate of outrageous solar activity. I mean, you know, in a part of the cycle where there's no way this should be happening, I'm not saying it can't happen, but almost no way we should be getting super flares.
1: Yeah, this is the biggest in 150 years.
0: Yeah.
1: You have to go back to 1850-something or other. That storm was so big, by the way, that telegraph keys, telegraph lines activated all by themselves without any electricity. It actually induced electricity to send telegraph signals.
0: Right.
1: That's how powerful it was back then.
0: Right.
1: So the storm luckily missed us. The sunspot was pointing the wrong direction. As the sun spins, this one sunspot was ejecting all this solar flares and radiation into the atmosphere, into outer space. Luckily, it was pointed the wrong way. And so we missed the bullet. If that bullet had hit,
0: yes,
1: it could have destroyed a good fraction of the satellites. Your TV screen would have been wiped out. Your radio transmission, the internet, probably all would have gone.
0: God, blue. The end of civilization as we know.
1: And power lines would have been had power surges in power lines. It would have been very messy had that solar flare hit us. And it just goes to show you that we don't know that much about the sun. Sunspot cycles are 11 years, of course, but we're in the middle of the sunspot cycle. we were not due for another.
0: I'm so fascinated, Professor, that I sit with the one-minute X-ray chart. During that time, I just sat with the one-minute X-ray chart up on my screen, and there were a couple of times I went right through the roof. I mean, as the vertical line would start and go shooting up past the high X category, I started going, oh, my God. This is really, really, really serious. And I was talking to a bunch of people, friends on ham radio about it, and it was quite a time, and it may not be over. Any guesses, Professor, what's going on with our sun?
1: Well, this caught a lot of people by surprise. We categorize these by the letter X, and so we give them numbers, and this was almost off scale. And if you take a look at the last 150 years...
0: It actually was off scale.
1: Yeah, there have only been like three other incidents that even came close, but the biggest one was 150 years ago. So this is definitely one of the big ones. And, you know, it grazed us. And like I said, it knocked out two satellites, knocked out communications in certain areas.
0: But do you think we could be entering a period of time with some strange, unnatural output of the sun? In other words, I guess I'm asking, could it be perhaps not over yet?
1: Well, it's not over yet. There was another mini-storm just 2 weeks ago, another aftershock.
0: Yes.
1: And these sunspots do rotate around the sun. You know, the sun flips its north pole and south pole every 11 years.
0: Yes,
1: and the flipping of the poles sends a shockwave, and that shockwave creates the aurora borealis and the southern lights and the northern lights every 11 years. But this was kind of unexpected, because this should be a quiet time for the sun, and it just goes to show you that the sun has a lot of tricks that we didn't quite anticipate.
0: Uh-huh.
1: And not to mention that the Earth's magnetic field is also beginning to decay.
0: Well, you know, I meant to mention that, too. I just read a story about
1: 10% in the last century.
0: Yeah, much more. And then they're saying it could accelerate, too, and really accelerate.
1: Yeah, if the Earth's magnetic field were to go kaput, and like I said, it's dropped 10% already just in the last century, it would be quite dangerous. There'd be lots of radiation coming down from the sun.
0: We're almost talking the movie Core here.
1: However, we're not talking about destabilizing the center of the Earth.
0: I know, but magnetic field down, sun up, not good.
1: Yeah, and also it could also mean that the poles may shift again. You know, the magnetic poles have shifted in the past. If you go to Hawaii and simply dig in the lava flows, you can actually see the magnetic pointing that was frozen in time many millions of years ago.
0: That also possibly not good.
1: Yeah, so the poles could migrate, or the poles could gradually damp. This is all quite speculative. No one really knows for sure. But we do know that the Earth's magnetic field is dropping to a degree. And, within centuries to millennia, maybe it'll go to zero.
0: And on that note, Professor, we're out of time. I could go on forever. God, it's great to talk to you, and I'll look forward to doing it the next time. But we're out of time.
1: Mm-hmm.
0: We're out of time. Professor, thank you.
1: Okay. My pleasure. Anytime.
0: Good night.
1: Okay.
0: Here's Crystal. She's got all just exactly the right words to take us out of here. See you next time, or next weekend, whichever comes sooner. I'm Art Bell. Good night.

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1: From the high, wet, soggy, hurricane-plagued desert. That's right, we're having a hurricane, or the remnants of a hurricane, tropical storm here in the high desert. Actually extending out in all directions from the Tahitian and Hawaiian Islands, for example, eastward to the Caribbean and the U.S. Virgin Islands, south into South America, north all the way to the pole and worldwide on the internet. This is Coast Coast AM. Good morning, I'm Art Bell. You may have seen it on the news. We're having a tropical storm. Nora. She is dumping on us here in the southwest. And during the day, of course, came slamming into Yuma, Arizona. And Nora is headed north and making much mischief as she goes. We just can't take that kind of rain here in the desert. And that's what we're getting, and I suspect throughout the night tonight, we will continue to get it. And it could be heavy at times, so if you're in the desert southwest, word to the wise, those out here know, we are subject to flash floods. Now, what that means is that all of a sudden you can be in a wash area, and when you least expect it, a wall of water will come along and wash your body away, and you'll be nothing but a little lump in the desert under some sand somewhere. So stay out of those kinds of areas. It really is weird. It is, of course, El Nino, and it may not be the end of it. In other words, the western Mexican coast may continue in the Pacific to generate hurricanes. We'll have to see. Usually they get up and head toward the west or the northwest out across the Pacific, where they cross the dateline and become not hurricanes any longer. They become typhoons, and they get very violent indeed, crossing the warm waters of the Pacific. The problem is that because of El Nino, the waters going north are warm, and with Nora, as long as she stayed over the central peninsula of Baja, she had access to warm water. And so all of a sudden things are different, and instead of reporting on hurricanes in Florida or the eastern coast, we're now reporting on hurricanes out here, where we have cactus and desert. It's really, really weird. All right, I've got a guest coming up for you tonight, and we'll see where we go. His name is Guy Finley, and by the way, if you want to know more about Guy Finley, we've got a link to his website up, of course, within moments of the show, so you can go up there to my website at www.artbell.com and read about Guy Finley as you listen to him. In addition, I want to hit again the rogue market. Oh, we're doing very well. We are in the process of making people rogue dollar rich. Wait till you see the numbers. Go take a look for yourself. Now, when you go to my website, just on the left-hand side of the website, you will see the rogue market. Click on that. When you do, you'll go to the rogue market. Click on market. And then you will have an opportunity to fill out a couple of forms. And you get 15,000 rogue dollars. You can then invest those rogue dollars in any one of, 1,000, 2,000 personalities, public people. And they have one particular section, if you hit listings, that is talk radio. There you will find all of the major talk personalities syndicated across the country, of which I am one. And you can buy stock in Art Bell. Now, I really have to carefully explain here that you don't really collect dollars. You're not spending dollars, investing dollars, risking dollars, and so you don't collect dollars, except in rogue money, kind of like Monopoly money. But the rogue market is a blast. It is really fun. And if you buy a stock, my stock now, Art Bell's stock, you're going to, by the end of the week, be rich in rogue dollars. Now, you can win prizes, you know, T-shirts, coffee mugs, that kind of thing, when you have accumulated enough wealth. Now, obviously, the sooner you get up there and buy Art Bell stock, or any stock that is showing a meteor-like rise, the sooner you are going to become rich. Now, said, you might go up to the website and take a look.
2: The fact.
1: Now, all right. Now, I want to also promo the fact that later in the program this morning, as you know, I'm going to Egypt and Israel and Rome and just all over the place, the Greek islands, and all of that begins next week. And there are about 500 of you out there that are coming with me. However, what's coming up will be of use not only to those people, of course, specifically it will be to those people, but anybody who travels overseas. Now, we have done so very much of it that my wife has learned how to pack, what to take, or maybe even more importantly, what not to take. Most people tend to overpack, and she's going to come on the air. It is a fairly rare occurrence when Ramona comes on the air, and she's going to give you some tips if you're coming along with us, or for that matter, if you happen to be traveling overseas at all, any of you. So you might look forward to that a little bit later in the program. Guy Finley. Well, the best-selling author of more than five books on self-development, including the spiritual classic, The Secret of Letting Go. His works are published around the world in seven languages. He works for the largest producer of motivational audio tapes, who calls him the world's renowned expert at the forefront of human potential. Guy's writings are embraced and endorsed by doctors, professionals, religious leaders, celebrities all over the world. His nonprofit Life of Learning Foundation has its headquarters in Southern Oregon, where he lives and teaches. Here is Guy Finley. Welcome to the program, Guy.
3: Hello, Art.
1: Hi there. So, you have written now five bestsellers, huh?
3: Yes, sir.
1: That's a lot of books.
3: I'm just beginning.
1: Just beginning?
3: Yes.
1: What caused you to start writing in this vein in the first place? Why?
3: Well, interestingly enough, Art, I was raised in a show business family. My father, his name is Larry Finley, was really, is considered by many to be the pioneer of late night television talk show. Before Johnny Carson and Jack Parr, here on the West Coast, he had a show called The Larry Finley Show, strictly informal, music is my beat, and it was the prototype for these television variety talk shows.
1: Was that a syndicated affair or single station? Or?
3: No, a single station, ABC back then in 1951.
1: ABC.
3: Yeah.
1: All right. Do you have a call waiting, Guy?
3: I do, but it's off.
1: Okay, I thought I just heard it. Maybe I didn't.
3: No.
1: All right. So he did a talk show for ABC. Where?
3: Out of Los Angeles.
1: Out of L.A.
3: Yeah.
1: That might have been, what, KABC?
3: Yes, KABC.
1: All right. That's the very station I'm on in Los Angeles now.
3: Right, right. And so, Art, I was raised, my childhood friends were Desi Arnaz.
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1: See, unless a person knows how to handle it, brings generally what you just said, great unhappiness.
2: Yes.
1: Ted Turner, who has Jane and CNN and baseball teams, I saw him once, 2020 or one of those, and he said, you know, success is kind of an empty bag. In other words, when you get everything you want in a material sense, you're left with kind of an emptiness.
2: Right.
1: If your drive was to achieve owning baseball teams and news networks and all the rest of it, and you get all that, then what's left?
2: Yes. And that's what I saw that so clearly, and yet when I examined it as best I could as a young man, it became clear to me that simply pursuing possessions and power and the things that the world seems to urge us to do itself leads to nowhere. And so I began, really very, very young, a study of different kinds of thought systems, of how a man could live and pursue something that wasn't tied to whether or not everybody else agreed you were something, you know? And that's what really started me. I think that I just did not understand life taken at, you know, what it appeared to be and what you should, what everybody said you should be doing. So I started to search around.
1: Well, if you look at America generally, all across America, we are, for the most part, not a spiritual people. We are a very, very material people.
2: Right. That's exactly right. And this is a, I think, one of the pressing issues in most of the books that I write is how did this come about? Because, you know, really our founding fathers, the Constitution, and I don't want to get into it too deeply because I'm not a scholar of these things, but we were not intended to be a democracy, but a republic. And, you know,
1: that's
2: it was
1: right.
2: All of this business based on the principles of God. And lots of people thought it was divine providence that even got us over here. So everything kind of went screwy in the last couple hundred years.
1: So you think we are not what our founding fathers intended for us to be?
2: I think that not only are we not what our founding fathers intended us to be, Art, but I think that we've really lost the way.
1: Well, our founding fathers, I think, I'm not sure I agree with that. Our founding fathers wanted us to be free, Guy.
2: Yes.
1: And we do have freedom. I mean, I have people on the radio saying all kinds of crazy things, and you can't do that in many other countries. We have newspapers that print editorials and speak their mind. You can't do that in a lot of other countries.
2: I know that's true, and yet, and if you'll examine this with me, Art, I think we'll come up with something fascinating. You know, when you put lab animals into a certain condition where they can't escape their confines and they are overcrowded and certain events go on inside of those cages where they become stressed out, they become overly aggressive, all kinds of behavior begin to exhibit themselves because of the fact that they're captive. Well, I think that we can take those same behaviors that we see in these lab animals and look at our human beings today, and even though we have these freedoms to be able to say things and act out certain behaviors and follow our dream, as it were, in a physical sense, we're still exhibiting all of these signs of captivity. The hostility, the stress, the pressure, the breakdowns, all of the abnormalities that are surfacing are to me, signs of a kind of spiritual or psychic captivity, if you will. And that's really what, you know, that's what The Intimate Enemy, my new book, is about.
1: All right. What exactly is The Intimate Enemy?

0: in this instance, what we're describing, and Art, I beg of you, when I go too far afield, you jerk on my collar here. Nothing that we'll talk about or that I'm going to say isn't self-evident.
1: Okay.
0: And we can't really talk about an enemy without describing something that enemy is against. And what this intimate enemy represents is something within us that is keeping us from fulfilling what our real purpose on this planet is. In other words, we are intended to develop spiritually to become men and women of a different order of being, and there is something that is definitely standing in the way, something that is clearly obscuring not only the goal, but the way to achieve it. And that's what the intimate enemy is. And then, of course, for lack of a better way of saying it, it's our present nature. It is this thought life. It is who we believe ourselves to be based on our past experiences. And this whole package that is all wrapped up with our past experiences literally thrusts itself between us and this unfolding moment, the present moment, and it keeps us from seeing not only what is new and uncaptive, but also holds us in a kind of recurring, I call it the circle of self, where we keep repeating ourselves and making the same mistakes with different people in different situations, but basically going through the same pains, the same crises. So my work about...
1: Guy, I'm hearing what I think sounds like call waiting.
0: No.
1: It keeps cutting out for some reason. Now, maybe it's our weather.
0: I would imagine it is, because if I get... First of all, I shouldn't get any calls, but I have a special button on my phone, Art, that prohibits that from occurring.
1: I see. Oh, okay. Well, anyway, what you just said is very general, and I'm not sure that I really understand it. And unless it all boils down to you're saying that we are our own worst enemy individually. Is that
0: yes.
1: essentially what you're saying?
0: I am saying that we have within us our own worst enemy. That I'm saying that we have two natures, in a sense, Art. That we have a nature that goes around and it thinks about what to do. In other words, you had to call me at a certain time and I had to be prepared. I had to think through certain elements. And that practical aspect of our life that thought handles
1: right.
0: is very important. I need to know how much time I need to make it from here to Washington. But when it comes to having relationships with other human beings, when it comes to the creative skills, when it comes to the diving deeper into our spiritual life, this thought nature not only is impotent, but it actually stands in the way of us experiencing ourselves and this life the way we're intended to.
1: Well, you're saying modern life screws us up and keeps us from, I'm trying to simplify this, but that the everyday modern life, buzz of modern life, getting from here to Washington, getting on the plane on time, doing business, doing whatever we have to do every day, is preventing us from being in touch with our own spiritual nature. Is that about right?
0: Yes, but we can refine it more, because it's not just modern times. I mean, the times that we're in themselves are a reflection of this present nature that's operating in us. Everything faster.
1: Oh, yes.
0: Everything more. And there is that kind of quality to our life that keeps us going after more and more things to give us the feeling that everything's all right, that our life is complete. But what I'm saying is that the nature itself that's pursuing this sense of completeness, Art, this nature itself is incomplete. It can never find what it is looking for. All it does with all of its seeking and pursuing and obsessing and the things that we find ourselves doing trying to make life work, just keep it alive at the expense of what what could be our real life, or, if you will, us living from our authentic spiritual nature, our timeless nature, our light nature, Christ nature, whatever words one wants to use. The issue is that there are very distinct lines between this part of ourself that is always trying to get its hands on something in order to feel real and complete.
1: All right, Guy, hold it there. We're at the bottom of the hour. We'll be right back. Happens to be in Oregon, and again, we've got a link to his website on ours, and so you can go read about what he is now talking about, which is the intimate enemy. Guy, are you there?
0: I am, Art.
1: All right. I'm going to try to pin this down a little bit now. You're talking about that which is within us. In other words, that we are always at war, in a sense, with ourself. I use the word war. You use the word intimate enemy.
0: Yes.
1: That is what you're talking about, right? We're at war with ourselves?
0: In a manner of speaking, very much so. And, of course, I think that everyone listening can recognize what it's like and how that feels. Simple examples of being at war with ourselves are something as simple as wanting to order fried chicken, and then in comes a voice and it says, yeah, but that's not good for your heart. Or something as dramatic as thinking that someone has hurt us and that the only recourse we have is to attack them back, and then another part of us comes in and says, yeah, but we shouldn't do it. Remember Jiminy, do you remember Jiminy Cricket, Art?
1: I don't have that voice, Guy. I'm a believer in revenge. How about that?
0: Uh-huh. Well,
1: and I seek it. In other words, I don't go and do anybody harm. I'm a lot of ways, I'm a great libertarian, and I feel that people have a right to do exactly what they want to do, and that's what this country, in my opinion, stands for. However, when they come and get their fist in my nose, I put my fist back in their face, Guy. Do you have a problem with that?
0: Well, I don't know that's the answer, Art.
1: No, it's just mine.
0: Yes. I think that part of what we're talking about here is all of us, to one degree or another, want to have that kind of control in our lives where people don't come up and do those things to us, and if they do, where we don't feel threatened or we feel able to respond in such a way that puts us back on top of the situation. Do you agree with that?
1: I'm not exactly sure what you just said to me.
0: Saying is that we want to be in control of our lives.
1: That's correct, yes, and I feel very much in control of mine. And what I'm saying is, while the religious man of the past may have turned the other cheek, I don't. And you're saying I should.
0: No, I'm saying that I think that it's possible for a man to see that when he is in the grip of anger,
1: mm-hmm,
0: or any state like that, that it feels to him at the moment as though he's in control, but a little self-examination would show that it is the negative state that has the command at the moment. And so he's not really in charge of his life.
1: Yes,
0: even
1: but it's
0: though.
1: Not. Yes, but Guy, it's not an unreal negative state that I'm in. In other words, if somebody has wronged me in some way, I don't like people who lie. I don't like people who steal. I don't like people who break faith with me.
0: Agreed.
1: When they do.
0: Agreed.
1: When they do, I react.
0: I understand exactly what you're saying. And I agree. I don't. Those are all very distasteful characteristics in human beings. But when we respond, Art, with an angry or hostile state ourselves towards people that have done that, number one, we think that we're going to teach them a lesson, which we don't. We don't teach people lessons. All that happens, look, Art, there is something in us that convinces us when we're angry or frightened or anxious,
1: mm-hmm,
0: that if we will do what it tells us to do, that we will be free of that feeling that we have of having been wronged. Can I tell you a quick story?
1: Sure.
0: This is true. I had a friend who went on one of those small, they're not like ocean liners, but they're kind of like for, you know, 30, 40 couples.
1: Yes.
0: And the first day out, he got seasick.
1: Mm-hmm.
0: And the second day out, he was seasick. And the third day, the captain came up to him and he said, "You know, sir, I think I know what's wrong with you." I love this story because it exemplifies what I'm talking about. And my friend said, "Well, what in the world could it be?" And the captain reached over and he took off, my friend had on these green aviator glasses.
1: Yes.
0: And he took the glasses off my friend, and my friend got over his seasickness. He was seeing everybody in shades of green on the ship. So his perception was actually giving him his experience on the boat. And what I'm saying is that there's something in us that perceives life one way when we can learn to realize that this part of ourselves that looks out and sees anything such as an attacker or anybody trying to hurt us, I'm not talking about physically attacking us, but that someone says something cruel about us, we can realize that my perception of that event is what's punishing me, not what the person did. And once I start to understand that it's my perception, and my perception is all based on my past ideas about myself, who I am, how I think I should be treated, bad experiences, good ones, all of that filters through, and I look at my present experience through these filters, and then I fight with life to make it conform to what I think it should look like.
1: All right, let me give you an example.
0: Okay.
1: All right. When I, many years ago, I don't know, maybe a decade ago, I had a dog, a golden retriever.
0: Yeah.
1: That was a love of my life, Guy.
0: Yeah.
1: And I went on vacation. And when I went on vacation, I talked to one of my neighbors, and asked him to take care of my dog. And he said, "Yes, of course, I'd be glad to." I said, "There's just a couple of things. One, no matter what, she doesn't go out."
0: Right.
1: In other words, she's not streetwise. We don't let her roam in the street. And if she gets in the street, she's going to get hit by a car or something.
0: Yeah.
1: And, you know, I don't want that to happen. Oh, I promise. I absolutely promise you this dog will not see outdoors.
0: Right.
1: Except on a leash.
0: Right.
1: So this person ended up taking my dog on a trip out into the middle of the desert in a camper and released let my dog out to go run free out in the middle of the desert in an area my dog had never been before.
0: Yes.
1: On the highway, and got hit and killed by a car. Now, when I came home, Guy, this person was extremely defensive and unwilling to apologize, unwilling to give any words of any kind of comfort or anything else. And I went after that person, Guy, and I got him.
0: Yes.
1: In every way I could manage to go after that person, that was my intimate enemy, and that's revenge. And I won't go into the details, but I assure you, I got revenge. And that's probably a fault and the kind of thing you're working against, but that's me.
0: Well, I'm not working against it. And you know what? Anybody that can't empathize with you isn't a human being. My God, what a terrible thing.
1: I know, but you're still saying, in essence, turn the other cheek is what you're saying.
0: All right. I am saying, Art, yes, turn the other cheek, but I'm saying don't turn the other cheek because of this picture of being someone who turns the other cheek. Learn to awaken the part of yourself that is awake enough, intelligent enough with a capital I, to never hurt you. See, it hurts Art. It hurts Guy when he is on fire with anger towards someone. It hurts me, let alone the other person. It hurts me when I'm anxious. Art, let's say that I'm. Let's say I was anxious about being on the show tonight, you know, because you are. This is a huge program. If I allowed the anxiety to tell me how to behave or what to say, I would not only wind up racing through things that didn't mean anything, but in an effort to win, I would defeat myself. But the worst part of the defeat would be letting that anxious state live inside of me and tell me who I am. And that's all I'm saying. I'm saying that there is a part of our nature, our true nature, our God-given nature, that never would consciously hurt itself. And when we are in a negative state, we are hurting ourselves whether we see it or not, and it is possible to awaken inwardly enough to become conscious of these moments so that this other part of ourself begins. Now listen, because this is the big part. See, my book, The Intimate Enemy, is really interactive. It has these new pieces of knowledge in it that say, listen, it's time for us to get rid of all of this ridiculous talk. You know, everybody talks about creating their own reality and all of this new age business that has a basis of truth in it, Art, but that when push comes to shove and someone does something to me or the news gives me, for instance, everybody realizes that the world is going through some major changes and it's going to go through them over the next dozen years or so. There's no question about it. Well, fear over that situation makes me impotent towards being awake towards any kind of influence that might want to give me some new information about the upcoming decade. So all I'm trying to say is that we can live from something that won't hurt itself and have the experience of that new nature taking us away from these states and self that we've been living from. I hope that made some sense.
1: Well, in a general way it did. Yes, the world is going through some very tremendous changes in the next decade, maybe even earlier. I am an observer of that. I wrote my own book about that. There's no question about it. But I'm not exactly sure what it is you're saying with regard to how we can make it through that on a personal level. It seems like you're saying that we have to swallow or become, I don't know, it just sounds like turn the other cheek to me, and if it's more complicated than that, that you're saying that, for example, if I just reconcile something bad that somebody does to me...
0: No. Listen.
1: All right?
0: If I'm angry, Art,
1: yes,
0: with
1: yes.
0: anyone...
1: Yes.
0: First of all, that is not saying that someone didn't do something stupid. That man or woman, whoever it was that did that, it's inexcusable. Art, I couldn't agree with you more.
1: Well, if they do something stupid that affects themselves, that, from my way of looking at it, is their freedom. They're free to do that, to be stupid. However, if their stupidity ends up stepping on my toe, I'm stepping back.
0: All right. What I'm saying now is that when you reach out to step on their toe,
1: yes,
0: before you can step on their toe, you have to have stepped on your own. And if you could wake up at the moment that you're doing that and see that a great deal of the pain you're experiencing has to do with an internal battle that's going on within you and see it, Art, I'm talking about not thinking about this. I'm not talking about reconciling. I'm not talking about forgiving based on an image of being someone who's kind and compassionate. I'm saying be awake to the fact that these negative states possess us, and that when they possess us, part of that possession promises the relief from the pain that possession is putting on us if we'll do what it tells us to do. And we wind up spending our whole lives serving these negative states in an effort to free ourselves from what we don't have to have if we would simply see their presence for what it is, which is an intrusion, an imposition in our moment-to-moment life.
1: I think that, I know a lot of people, Guy, that are angry people. They just have anger. They generate it themselves. If there's not a reason for being angry,
0: yes,
1: they get angry. That
0: yes.
1: is very destructive, and in my opinion, and very self-defeating, because when you get very angry, you tend to be, it's like you have blinders on.
0: That's
1: or
0: right.
1: Green glasses. It doesn't
0: exactly.
1: matter how you look at it.
0: Exactly.
1: However, not reacting to something that somebody does to you, in my opinion, is wimpy.
0: Okay.
1: I don't think that I suffer in any way by reacting rationally in return to somebody who has wronged me.
0: Okay.
1: Okay, that otherwise called revenge.
0: Yes. Now, you said a word that I want to touch on. You said reacting rationally towards a situation.
1: Yes, there's rational anger and there's irrational anger.
0: All right. I would say, is it not possible, and will you not think this through with me, Art, for the benefit of ourselves and everyone that's listening, could it be that there is something higher that a man can do at a given moment beyond that which is that flood of thoughts and feelings that come up in him? And I'm going to say to you again, Art, I empathize. I know what that would feel like. I've had similar situations happen. People do the stupidest things. It's almost unbelievable that they could do that. But does it make any sense for me to then hurt myself because they did something?
1: No, I don't feel that way. I don't feel as though I hurt myself at all. If there have been a number of instances, some which I really can't go on to here in the air,
0: yes,
1: in which people have wronged me in some severe way, and believe me, I went back and I got them, and when it was over, I felt real good about it, Guy.
0: All right, let's look at it at a slightly different angle. And I want you to, Art, I promise you I'm not trying to change your thinking. I'm asking you to think this through with me.
1: I'm trying to do that, okay. And I can promise you you're not going to change my thinking.
0: Well, let's add a little more light to this. Let's look
1: sure.
0: at it from a slightly different angle.
1: Sure.
0: You and I will agree that we have all seen, in fact, you just said that you know people who are angry all the time. Right?
1: Yes, irrational anger.
0: Irrational.
1: In other words,
0: right.
1: anger that wells up from seemingly no place without a causative agent.
0: And when that anger is upon those individuals, you can clearly see that they are not calling the shots. Do you agree with me?
1: Absolutely.
0: Okay. Now, I'm saying that when we are angry, regardless of what has caused it, that there is something in us that is calling the shots, that we say is us, that says, I am Art.
1: I am Art.
0: Going to get even with this guy because of what he did.
1: Mm-hmm.
0: But the only way we would ever know that, whether that's true or not...
1: Are you married, Guy?
0: Yes.
1: If you came home and your wife was crying on the couch and somebody had raped her, what would you do?
0: I stay away from those kind of...
1: Why?
0: Questions.
1: Why? It goes right to the heart of what you're talking about.
0: Because we have so many pictures and ideas about ourselves, Art, I would like to say to you, you know what? I have a feeling that I would just go absolutely ballistic. You know, that anybody that hurt my wife, my poor sweet wife,
1: mm-hmm.
0: may God help them from my wrath.
1: Mm-hmm.
0: And yet, even as I say that, I know in my heart of hearts that turning towards any other human being with an intention to hurt them is the wrong thing to do. It is why...
1: Yeah, here we are. All right, so guys, see, you know what I'd do? I'd get a gun and go put a bullet in the bastard's head.
0: Yeah.
1: See?
0: Yeah, and you know what? And I don't know what I would do. I can't think it through. I just know that in my... At my present level of understanding, what I have come to see, that there is no separate self, really. And that anything that I do towards another human being, I do it to myself before I do that. And I'm not saying, God, I wish you could see me so you would at least understand the emotional expression of my face. I am not saying that we are to condone the psychotic society and the evil and the sickness that's going around. By God, no. But I'm simply saying that there are higher ways for us to deal with these things, which instead of, and here, look, will you agree with me on this? That men and women have been answering those kind of injustices throughout all of these centuries, and we have not changed the kind of human beings we are even in the slightest way. The same problems exist. Which proves that the solutions that we have towards those problems aren't real solutions, but somehow are secretly continuing the problem itself. And if we can begin to even think that that's a possibility, I think it's incumbent on us to wonder, well, maybe what I know to be true in this situation isn't the right answer. Maybe this isn't the best approach. And that's not to say that we're not going to fall down, because, you know, we can decide for ourselves, as I urge people who read my books, listen, I'm going to try to live not only by not expressing this negative state, but I'm not going to repress it or deny it either. Instead, I'm going to be awake to it within myself and experience what that negative energy is doing in me in the moment.
1: All right, negative energy. We'll pick that up after the top of the hour, and that's where we are right now.
0: I'm here.
1: All right. Let me try and pin this down a little bit when we're talking about anger.
0: Yes.
1: I contend there is a rational anger and there is an irrational anger. I delineate between the two. And the way I do that is that I almost never just get angry for the sake of getting angry. Unless I have been wronged by somebody else in some way, I don't get angry. And I realize that whatever is going on is inside of myself, and I am able to deal with that.
0: Yes.
1: But then there is a rational anger, and that's where I think we differ, Guy. When somebody truly wrongs me, I go back on them. I get them back. I don't just let it stand. I don't somehow deal with it in some touchy-feely way within myself and try to get rid of the anger. I go back and I get them, Guy. So I'm trying to figure out what we're talking about here, rational versus irrational anger.
0: Yes, I'm trying to look at this in a way that I want to take it out of the context of this particular event that we're describing, because when we talk about events like the one that happened, it seems all too logical for us to return in kind what was done to us.
1: Mm-hmm.
0: Instead, what I'm working here very hard to say is that what I think we really want, Art, and you may say, no, that's not what I want, if it's not what you want, I think what we really want is to be free of this nature that can be.
1: Well, I guess what I'm telling you is when somebody has wronged me, yeah, and I go back and I get them, I am free, Guy.
0: Ah, all right. All right. Now you said, all right. And I'm saying that you are free until the next event.
1: That's right.
0: All right. And what I'm trying to say is that we have another kind of nature, Art, that is free independent of events, not that is set on fire, and that because of that pain, and it is, and will you agree with me that when there's anger, there's pain there?
1: Sure.
0: Okay. What I'm trying to say is that pain that is in there and all the pressure that it's bringing, it always will have something or someone that it will say has made it feel that way. And I'm not saying the person didn't do the stupid thing. I'm just saying that we don't get free of that pain. All we have is a momentary escape from it until another condition pops up that then takes us over in one fashion or another again.
1: Okay, but all right, I'm going to give you another example, and I would rather deal with specific examples so we can all understand what we're talking about.
0: Yes.
1: All right? There is a certain city. Now, I'm on the radio. I do radio, so that's, you know, probably the kind of example that I'm going to be giving you.
0: Yes.
1: There is a certain city in which, oh, I don't know, 2 or 3 years ago, I wanted to be on a certain radio station. And I went to this person who headed this radio station, and I said, leave me, the show's going to work. It'll really take off in your market. It'll work very well. And this person told me, you're wrong. Your show is never, ever going to work or be popular in our market.
0: Yes.
1: So I didn't get on that radio station. Instead, in time, I got on a competitor radio station.
0: Right.
1: And I buried this other guy alive.
0: Yes.
1: And So I sent him a copy of the survey that came out. And when I did, I felt great relief and great satisfaction. And I felt complete.
0: I'm going to take another tack. You ready?
1: Sure.
0: All right. But you must be able to say with all honesty that you see what I'm saying at this moment. Every moment of our life, in fact, right now, while you're speaking with me and I'm speaking with you,
1: mm-hmm.
0: my experience of this moment, as your experience of the moment, is made up of what I am in relationship with in this given moment. Do you follow me? I'm in these certain thoughts and feelings that are going through me. It's about 70 degrees outside here in Oregon right now.
1: Mm-hmm.
0: The lights are on in my office. All of these things I am in relationship with in this given moment, and my experience of my life is itself connected to what I'm in relationship with in any given moment. Do you see what I'm saying?
1: Yes, but I guess I don't know what it means. You are experiencing your environment is what I get
0: out of it. Not just my external environment. I'm saying that my experience of myself, of Guy right now, in fact, the listeners can join in and do this too. If we kind of wake up for a little minute here and we take a little inventory of ourselves, what kind of thoughts and what kind of feelings we're having, we can see that the overall experience we're having is born out of the relationship that we have with the kind of thoughts and feelings that are going through us. Isn't that true?
1: I suppose.
0: Okay. Now, I'm saying that at any given moment of our life, that's what our experience is. What we are in relationship with, the kind of thoughts, the kind of feelings, and more specifically, the kind of energy that those thoughts and feelings are coming out of.
1: Let's say you keep talking in such generalities that I have a hard time relating to it, Guy. Let's say that you are not an author.
0: Yes.
1: And that you're working in an office and you go into work in the morning and your boss, because there has been a personality conflict, says, Guy, you're fired. You're out of here. Here's your pink slip. Today you're gone. Now, if you have been doing a good job, and there is no reason for your being canned other than the fact that he doesn't like the way the cut of your nose or something.
0: Yes.
1: How do you handle that, Guy?
0: All right. What I'm saying about being in relationship, now watch, here are two completely different scenarios. Scenario one, and I have a feeling, Art, that we're describing what Art would do. My nose would get crooked. I'd start to fume. I would feel that an injustice had been done to me. I would go and I would tell other people what an idiot this guy is, what he just did. In short, I would do what I have always done in situations where I feel an injustice has been done to me, which is to lash out in one form or another towards what I think is causing me this pain. That's one way. At that moment that I'm doing those things, Art, look at what I'm in relationship with. Look at what my experience is. I am not only poisoning and punishing myself with these energies that I am accepting as mine and embracing, but anyone that runs into me, anybody that I talk to, I am throwing all this out at them in an effort to get rid of the pain. Now, the single point I want to make about that approach to life is that keeps happening and happening and happening, because the nature that meets those moments like that can't do anything different than that. That's
1: right.
0: Its full arsenal.
1: Now let me tell you what Art Bell would do.
0: Okay,
1: Art Bell would go across the street or to the guy's competitor or go into business for himself and drive the other guy into the ground. That's what Art Bell would
0: do. Okay, now, I'm with you until we get to the drive the other guy in the ground.
1: Why?
0: Because what you're saying is that...
1: That's capitalism, Guy. That's...
0: I know. But what I'm saying here is spiritualism is much deeper than capitalism.
1: Well, when I drive him into the ground, business-wise, I will feel a great spiritual uplifting.
0: You will feel a sense. You'll feel a sense. Huh?
1: I was just laughing.
0: You'll feel a sense of victory, but I don't know how spiritual it is, Art. Listen, let me give you the second scenario, because you asked me for concrete things, okay?
1: Yeah, indeed. So then there would be a second way of reacting to this, which would be...
0: Yes, and the second way would be at the moment that the man does that...
1: Yes.
0: To come wide awake, to come to myself completely, and to, first of all, catch that feeling as it comes up inside of me that starts to say, you know what, I got to go tell that guy off. Just to be aware and awake. Now listen, when... Oh, I know, Art.
1: Yeah, but I didn't say I'd tell him off. I don't react that way, Guy. I don't talk, I do.
0: Well, that's good. But that's good. We have no argument there. That's the right thing. The right thing to do is to not let the past dictate to you your present moment.
1: Oh, I agree.
0: I agree.
1: Each moment is a different moment and requires a different reaction.
0: That's it. And that's what I'm saying is that when we can be awake to this, what I call intimate enemy, these green glasses, this life that looks out at the present moment and meets it from who I was the moment before. Mm-hmm. When I can be awake to that, I don't have to take the choices that nature gives me. I can have better choices, more informed ones, superior actions.
1: I know people, Guy, who, and it doesn't matter what business they're in.
0: Yes.
1: If something bad happens to them, if a competitor clobbers them, if their luck turns bad and the IRS audits them and their life is miserable and things keep falling on them, their reaction to that is, well, it's kind of a cosmic thing and I'm not going to let it worry me. It's just the way life is right now. And they let it happen to them. To me, these people are victims. They might as well have victim tattooed right on their forehead.
0: All right. And that may be the case. I don't know these people, and that may be the case. Here's, again, let me try this slightly different tack now.
1: Okay.
0: I'm saying that we, as we presently are living, are all the time made in one way or another. Now, whether it's proactive or reactive to an event like someone canning me because he's the idiot, I am still letting that event determine my sense of self. And I'm saying now that we have a nature within us that absolutely does not have to look to events or people or circumstances, pro or con, to define us. And that as long as we're living from something within ourselves that is upset or set off or redirected by those kind of events in order to reestablish a sense of self that's been somehow injured, we are victims because that sense of self can never be established outside of what it's trying to do because every change that occurs, and you and I know there are big changes coming. Talk about a change in sense of self. Everything's going to affect that. So what I'm trying to say here is that I am trying to educate myself and anyone else that is interested in a way to see through this nature whose sense of self is tied into everything that happens in the world and to find that self, capital S, that is absolutely confident and supremely so in spite of events. Now, that doesn't mean that we don't respond. Look, I'm all for succeeding. I can't tell you how encouraging I can be when it comes to sending men and women out into the world in order to find themselves through the mirror that this life operates through. But my God, to continually let every single person that looks the other way at us cause me to have a new direction in my life, that means that I'm their victim, Art, and that's all I'm saying. And that's, I think we've touched on something significant here.
1: But I'm not sure in real life how that boils down to the way you react. Let's go back to the last example we had. Your boss fires you. He's a jerk. You were doing a great job. So what does Guy Finley do?
0: He wakes up. What I call waking up means we We simply become aware of whatever thoughts and feelings may be going through us at that moment.
1: Yes.
0: We become observant of ourselves.
1: Yes.
0: And we can recognize in that awareness, Art, what is for me and what's against me. Do you ever go saltwater fishing?
1: I have.
0: If you were out in the middle of the ocean and you fell off of the boat and you saw this huge fin arcing through the water towards you.
1: Yes.
0: And then you somehow heard that massive shark saying, "Good afternoon, Art. Can I give you a ride to shore?" Would you, A, get on that shark's back, or B, would you be the first radio personality to walk on water? You'd walk on water.
1: if I could,
0: yeah.
1: but I know better than
0: right,
1: that.
0: You'd set the world's record for the breaststroke, okay?
1: If a shark were coming after me and I had a way to defend myself, I'd put a knife in his little gullet.
0: That's right.
1: If I could.
0: Right, even though it was telling you, "No, let me help you." So what I'm saying now is that these states that we're talking about, these moments like when that man comes and he's the idiot and he's fired me.
1: Yes.
0: And something wells up inside of me that tells me to exact a pound for a pound on him. That's a shark thought.
1: Yes, but there is a rational and there is an irrational reaction to that guy. To being canned for no reason when you've been doing a good job. A rational reaction is, I think, the one that I gave you, and that would be I'd go across the street, find the guy's competitor, go to work for him, or start my own business.
0: Yeah, that's right. That way you are not... besides the sole intention of making the guy see he was wrong. See?
1: That's part of it, though.
0: Yeah,
1: I don't deny it.
0: But see, then he owns you, Art.
1: No, he doesn't.
0: He does. Why are you doing what you're doing?
1: No, quite to the contrary. To the contrary. When I drive him out of business or whatever, then my internal, my intimate enemy is satisfied.
0: I wonder if there's this a Milton quote that it says that who overcomes by force defeats but half his foe. And I think what that's alluding to is that there is inside of us... let's take another example.
1: What's your position on national defense, Guy?
0: On national defense?
1: National defense.
0: I'm for a strong national defense.
1: Are you?
0: And I'm for the death penalty.
1: If some enemy... whatever that enemy would be, would attack us, you would not have hesitation in entering into a war, in going to war with them.
0: Absolutely not.
1: Okay, then I don't see how the two differ. One is at a personal basis, and the other is at a national level.
0: Yeah, that's exactly it.
1: See, and how are they different? How are they different? In other words, the guy who fires you, you go across the street, you drive him out of business. That's war in capitalism.
0: Yes.
1: All right? Nationally, if somebody attacks you, fires a missile at you or does something, and you go back and you attack them, and you defeat them. Now, how are the two, though dissimilar, not analogous?
0: All right. One, the first state that you're talking about, where the man comes in and does that, you are struggling to reestablish your sense of self, of having self-worth, of being who you think you are in your mind. And I'm saying that as long as we live from that kind of mind, that kind of nature, Art, that can be turned over by someone's act, by someone's unkind or ridiculous comment, then that person or that event is going to be determining my sense of self and the actions that that self takes.
1: Well, you would be surprised how analogous, though, it really is. For example, Vietnam. It's almost a national shame. We went to war, and we didn't really go to war. We went in a very half-assed way to war, and we got a bunch of people killed because we wouldn't properly go to war. And we still suffer national psychosis because of that.
0: Yes, we do. Yes, we do. But again, I'm what I'm trying to do here, and I don't know if I'm succeeding, is bringing this to a very personal level, because you see, there's a man somewhere in Georgia and a woman somewhere in Florida, and that happened to them today. Their boss came in, or someone said something that
2: sure.
0: was cruel.
2: Sure.
0: And all of our lives, Art, we have responded instantaneously from something inside of ourselves that when it felt threatened by what someone else did, the only thing it knew to do to restore itself was to cause another kind of pain. I can hear we're going to a break.
1: Oh, we are. Okay. We are. So thank you for noticing that. We'll take a break here at the bottom of the hour, and we'll be right back, and we're going to get... You're back on the air.
0: I'm back.
1: Yes, you are. And let me read you a couple of faxes that have come in, and you can react to them if you wish.
0: All right.
1: This goes back to something we first said. Hi, Art. The killing of a rapist is not only revenge. It is necessary to eliminate individuals who have no respect for the lives of other people. True justice, in my opinion, is for the rapist or whatever to be killed at the hand of the intended victim at the time of the attack. Rational anger is an evolutionary survival factor necessary for the continued development of the species. Call it dynamic evolution. Your guest seems to be promoting the same kind of thinking that says that the criminals are considered the victims. That's from Bob in Moxie, Washington.
0: Yes. Now, shall I respond?
1: Sure.
0: Hogwash. Look, here's what I'm saying. I'm saying that in this instance, that this whole idea of this, what we'll call rational anger.
1: Yes.
0: Is a way in which we have finally come to the point where, because we can no longer explain to ourselves what to do with these problems, we have found ways to accept these things. I'm not saying, Art, that someone who commits a heinous crime, I mean this from the bottom of my heart. I think that part of the problem with all of us today is that we don't understand all of the various levels of life that are inhabiting this planet at the same time. There are beings walking around in human bodies that aren't human beings at all.
1: Well, I don't
0: disagree with
1: that.
0: And I'd be the first one to pull the switch. The first one. So this has nothing to do with being weak-kneed and giving those idiots rights. They should have no rights. If they commit a crime, they should not have those kind of rights. But we're not discussing that.
1: Okay.
0: What I'm saying is, and I've figured out a way to get this across, I think.
1: Okay.
0: We cannot discuss these states like anger and fear and anxiety, these negative states, unless we put it in a context. I'm saying unequivocally that anger is a useless emotion if we understand what it is that we're trying to do with our life. Now, this is Art. Everybody has different goals. We are all sewn under this planet with different things that we're attempting to do. But if a person's, if his or her intention is to develop a relationship with something eternal, to find this timeless nature that I believe is sewn into us and that we're meant to know while we're alive here, then these negative states are useless to that individual. They are useful to someone whose interests don't go along those lines. You know, you told me you're going on a trip. You're taking 500 people, right?
1: Yes.
0: And you said that you're going to talk about what's useful and what's useless to take on these trips.
1: Yes.
0: That's what I'm saying. I'm saying that on this trip to heaven, on this trip to paradis, on this trip to our real life, on this trip to the Christ, whatever words we want, that these emotions, these painful, punishing, negative states, they are not useful. And if you'll let me have one more minute, then I'll let you jump in here.
1: Sure.
0: More important than that, I think that the biggest problem today, Art, is that we're coming up with all these explanations for why these negative behaviors are okay, because we just don't know what else to do with them. In my book, I outline what a man or a woman can do with these negative states that is not attending to them at the level that the state is telling them to attend. That's the whole thing. We cannot, if, and again, it gets back to this, and I'm glad that I thought about that during the break, because useful and useless all depends on where we're going and where we want to go. And so if we want to reach something higher, in this instance, higher meaning to live from a sense of ourself that isn't tied to what other people do to us, that doesn't mean that we're incapable of responding. It just means that we don't let ourselves be defined by these energy states. Then those things are useless. And you know, Art, I don't know, I don't want to kick it into another gear here, but, you know, one of the things that I talk about is that anger and fear and all of these other kind of negative states, they're mechanical forces. They have no life of their own outside of what they can get us to invest in them. And they feed off of us. And that it's possible, instead of being someone who tries to dominate these states out of existence or do what these states tell us to do in order to be free of the pain they're causing, it is possible for us to take an internal stance, and this is not New Age, it isn't pie in the sky, it's as solid. And did you ever see the movie High Noon?
1: Yes.
0: Did you like that movie?
1: Yes.
0: I knew you did. That was a great movie, wasn't it?
1: Yes.
0: Because he, at one point, he started to leave town because the bullies were too much. Remember that?
1: Yep.
0: And then he realized that he'd have no life if he let them push him around.
1: That's right.
0: And he went back into that town, and it appeared that no one in the town was going to help him.
1: Right.
0: But when they saw him go out against the impossible odds, his very action elicited those people to take his side, and they beat those idiots that were so cruel in that town.
1: Remember, yeah, but the guy, yeah, sure I do, but the guy Finley that I heard last hour is the guy who would have somehow dealt with his anger and left town.
0: No. The guy Finley you talked to last hour and the guy Finley of this hour is the same guy Finley. All I'm saying now is that I'm trying to show you that we can call on something within ourselves that doesn't defeat the enemy the way we're used to thinking in terms of trouncing them. It defeats the enemy by revealing to us something within ourselves that doesn't know itself at that level, that doesn't look for itself in what other people do or don't do to us. This is what it means, Art, to awaken in this life, to become a whole human being. That's all I'm talking about. And so I say that these negative states are useless, and that popular psychology today has found all kinds of ways to rationalize the existence of them, because we don't know that the only authority they have over us is our fear of or our wish to let them...
1: You're talking in such generalities. Oh. Give me an example of what you mean by a negative state. Describe a negative state.
0: Okay. A negative state is any emotional or mental condition that gets you to do things that are against yourself. That's what a negative state is. I'll say it to you in yet one other way. And I don't see, I don't think is general. A negative state, Art, is something that is useless. Something that when we do it, it really doesn't do anything except get us over the momentary hump, leaving us still in the hands of that self that will go through that exact same state again. See, that's not freeing ourselves. That's not succeeding. That's, in a way, kind of buying an unfortunate piece of time that's doomed to repeat itself. That's what I'm saying.
1: All right. Here's somebody else. I understand what Mr. Finley is attempting to teach. However, in doing so, he is presuming that our human nature is inferior to his unattainable ideal. While I do not believe that we should let our id be our guide at every turn, I simply cannot fathom accepting others hurting me or the ones I love without exacting some sort of tangible revenge. We are spiritually driven animals, not saints. Mr. Finley seems to think he is among the latter. Christine in Austin, Texas.
0: Yeah, well, I certainly don't think I'm amongst the latter. What I am saying is that we are presently meeting this life from a very physically oriented sense of ourself that has spiritual overtones when it's comfortable or appropriate to talk about these things. And I'm simply saying that our life is spiritually based and that the physical is the overtone and that the inner is what determines the outer. And until we change the inner, nothing about our outer is going to change.
1: Change our inner in what fashion? And again, Guy,
0: yes.
1: I feel there are two...
2: Welcome to Nigh Underground, bringing you Art Bell classics all the way from the high desert. 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And now, Art Bell.

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1: But I mean, if someone attacks my wife, I'd be the first person to jump in their fist flaring to protect her. This is not a question of that. These questions about fighting to protect something have nothing to do with what I'm talking about. I'm talking about...
2: Well, you're not... I'm trying to be specific, and you're being very general. So if you can give me a specific example, as I have given you a couple, of what I mean that will illustrate what you mean, it would be very beneficial to this discussion.
1: Right.
2: Give me a couple of specific examples.
1: Here's a specific example. We're sitting in a meeting. Here's two men,
2: okay,
1: or a man and a woman sitting in a meeting. The man who's running the meeting says, okay, do you understand what I'm talking about? He says that to the group of people there.
2: Yes.
1: Now, ordinarily, people will sit and they will nod like they understand when they don't. Do you have seen that?
2: Yeah, sure.
1: Okay. Now, when I sit and nod and say I understand something that I don't, I'm doing it because I'm afraid to appear like I don't know. There's no other reason why I would say I know when I don't,
2: other than I don't want
1: to appear like I don't know.
2: Well, there could be many reasons. You could be afraid of retribution. You could be afraid to question the person who might, can you, for example, if we're talking about a work situation, if you say, no, I don't agree, here's what I think. Or if you say, I don't understand, you're going to have to explain this in some other way, as I'm doing with you this morning.
1: Yes.
2: Then that's, to me, that's rational. I don't sit there ever with anybody and just say, yes, I understand, when I don't.
1: Okay, no, that's what I'm saying, is that if there's something in us that's sitting at a table, Art, and says, yes, I understand when I don't, that what is telling me my behavior at that moment is a fearful state. And that fearful state is protecting itself, not my best interests. That's all this is what I'm saying, that there are parts of us whose interest has nothing to do with what is truly useful for us, which is to grow, to develop. And that as long as we live from those parts, which we do as long as we are unconscious to their presence in our psychic system, then we are going to be victimized not by the person who then fires me when later I don't understand, but by that nature who said, yes, I do understand when I don't. I chain myself to a mistake-making machine whenever I agree that I understand something that I don't.
2: Mm.
1: And the machine is the problem, not the situation that brought it into existence.
2: Interesting. Again, going back to the situation of being fired, because maybe it's a lesser situation than the rape thing we brought up earlier.
1: Yeah.
2: So we'll stick with being fired.
1: Yeah.
2: I know a lot of people who, if they're fired, they would be internally crushed, and they would go home and their egos would be crushed, rightfully or wrongfully, they would be crushed. And they would probably wallow in their own self-misery for I don't know how long.
1: Yes.
2: That is not how I would react, Guy.
1: Good.
2: I would
1: react. That's certainly not the right response.
2: Yeah, it's not. I would react by doing. I'm a doer, not a talker. I would go out, and I would indeed, as I said earlier, start a business or join the guy's competitor and competitively beat his brains in. And love every minute of it. And you're telling me that love, that enjoyment of beating him, is wrong.
1: I'm saying that it is a mistaken perception, Art, of the situation. I'll say it again. Competition, working to succeed, achievements, these are all wonderful things in our lives. I'm simply saying that if I live from a sense of myself that can be shaken to the core

0: any particular turn that the world makes, then it doesn't matter what I build for myself again when the world has taken a right turn, because when the world turns left, I'm going to have to go through the pain of that again. I'm only saying, not that you don't start over. Maybe you have to start over. Persistence is one of my favorite words. But I'm saying, let's persist at what's useful. Let's persist at what pays off. And what pays off is discovering our authentic nature, our true nature, that is not dependent upon what people think, that is not dependent upon the kind of house I live in, not dependent upon whether the world accepts me for my ideas or not, but that is successful because it already is successful. Art, that's what this God nature is inside of us. It doesn't need anything to tell it it's true and right. It doesn't need anything to confirm its greatness. It is greatness itself. And until we can find that and live from that as best we can, we're going to be human beings who are going to be to try to cut our own greatness in this world, carve out our own empires. And I'm simply saying that when we try to carve out empires and greatness according to our image of those things, because that image itself is in time and the world that we're carving it out in is in time, we are going to go through those nightmares over and over again. So we're not really arm's length, Art. We're saying similar things. I'm just saying that there's always something higher than we can be doing that has to do with exposing more of this essential problem where we're identified with every thought and feeling about ourselves instead of recognizing that there is something beneath this particular life and nature that we have that's very, very strong, very calm, very confident, and that doesn't have to let itself be taken over by anything.
1: All right. We're at another break point. So what I'm going to do is, when we come back, I'm going to turn you over to the audience. Are you ready?
0: I'm ready.
1: Here they come. First time caller line. You're on the air with Guy Finley. Good morning.
2: Hello, Art.
1: Hello.
2: Guy, how you doing?
0: Hello.
1: Where are you, sir?
2: This is John. I'm calling from San Diego, first time caller.
1: All right, John.
2: The discussion was getting really interesting. I was almost getting frustrated myself. Seems like both you gentlemen are on the same track, except one's talking about extreme situations, the other one is talking about not so extreme. I've got over 20 years in law enforcement. I've been in the martial arts for approximately that, plus a little bit more. And I can see all kinds of daily situations in extreme as well as not so extreme. So you can use all these philosophies depending on what the situation is. So obviously in a real extreme case where you have to pull your gun on somebody, you could choose either to shoot or not to shoot. In situations that would be very emotional and very stressful. In other situations, you could control it by doing something different. And I think that if you look at the type of situations that they are, that would determine how you're going to react.
1: Sure.
2: How much control that you have. I think that if you looked at a few of those situations, you could easily look at it and say, well, obviously, if you have more control over yourself, you're going to be able to protect yourself, but you shouldn't let people walk all over you either, because that in itself is against the law of nature, because you won't survive if you let that happen.
1: I agree with that. In other words, an irrational lashing out anger, you're always going to nearly make a mistake or hurt yourself or hurt others or do something really wrong.
2: Sure.
1: But there's also a rational reaction. There's a rational revenge. There's a rational response to being wronged. That's what he's saying, Guy. Do you have any response to that?
0: Well, I don't know if he's saying there's a rational revenge, but this is what I'm saying, and I'm trying to just dig a little bit underneath this, and this gentleman who's a law enforcement officer, I hope that he will see this. All of us would like to know in the moment of need what are the best possibilities, alternatives for that moment. Who would argue that, right?
1: Right.
0: We always want to know that. And so I am saying that we are presently living from a nature that only throws up, excuse that expression, that only gives us a certain limited number of responses to the circumstance. And that we can wake up and become conscious of those limited alternatives, and in the very awakening to the limitations that nature is giving us, by that alone we have one more alternative, and that would be not to pay any attention to what we're telling ourselves to do.
1: All right, well, let's take this law officer's situation as an example.
0: All right.
1: He responds to a call where there's a robbery in progress.
0: Yes.
1: He walks in, and some guy's holding a gun on the clerk.
0: Yes.
1: The guy swings around with a gun, bringing the gun to bear on the officer.
0: Yes.
1: There's only one rational response, as far as I can see, to that, and that is to kill him before he kills you.
0: I probably have to agree with that. I don't know. I don't like to take those kind of imaginary scenarios.
1: Listen, my friend, Art, that happens every day.
0: The gentleman would tell us, I'm sure.
1: He's here.
0: Are you there?
2: I'm still here.
0: Don't they train you in various techniques to deal with crises in different ways?
2: Sure they do.
0: Okay.
1: Yeah, but if a guy swings a gun around on you, officer...
0: Art, that's being silly, of course.
1: Well, let him answer, guy.
0: Okay.
1: If the guy takes a gun and he's swinging it around toward you, officer,
2: I've already done him.
1: You've already done him. He's dead, right?
2: That's it.
1: Yeah.
2: No questions asked.
1: No time to think about it. No time.
2: There is time to think. That's the whole thing. Is the training, the experience, and the background. You have split seconds.
1: Correct.
2: And hundreds of a second.
1: Right. And you react automatically, don't you?
2: Yes, you do.
0: That's self-preservation, and it's completely understandable.
2: And it's also preserving the life of the other person.
0: Yes. That's what law enforcement is about.
2: Plus all the other people that are around me or behind me.
0: Yes. I'm saying again, and I hope the point's getting across, that remove ourselves from this extreme situation where we act to preserve our lives and those we're invested to protect, and simply see that at any given moment, my nature is giving me the answers that it gives me, but there are always higher answers. That's
2: sure.
0: All I'm saying.
2: You need more choices.
0: Yes.
2: That's the whole point I think you're getting at, is that you have to be aware of all the alternative choices.
0: That's right. That's
2: now,
0: right.
2: You looked
0: and
2: at
0: that
2: person
0: one of,
2: good.
0: And that one of those choices happens to first mandate that I'm aware of what I am being given as the only choices. Because sometimes, like, let's say you go on a scene, officer, and something's happening, and you start to have a negative reaction to it because it reminds you of something that happened to you when you were a kid. But you can wake up and catch that reaction and realize that what it's telling you to do is not the appropriate action, and there is a higher choice. That's understandable, isn't it?
2: Sure.
0: Okay, that's all I'm saying. That waking up in the moment to what our nature is telling us to do is the first order of business, because it allows us to taste, to be aware of what we're being given as alternatives. And there are always higher alternatives, except, of course, when someone's got a gun on us.
2: Hello?
1: Yes.
2: That type of philosophy is very good, and I think that you should touch on people who really need that type of help, which would be the people who are like borderline suicidals. Those people have run out of choices.
0: That's right. Those are good instances. But you know what? Most of us at any given point in our life can feel despair and despondent and frightened or anxious about our future. And at that moment, the same principle holds true. Because if I can realize that my despondency about my life is all coming to me from something that is measuring me against who I think I should be, then I can wake up and realize, hey, wait a minute. Why am I punishing myself? What I want to do is be free of this. And we can wake up and wake up and wake up and begin to change our lives from the inside out.
1: All right. Officer, thank you. Since we're on that subject, let me expand on that a little bit, Guy.
0: Yes.
1: Suicide.
0: Yes.
1: All right. I personally have very strong feelings against suicide and would not commit it myself.
0: I agree.
1: However, it is my view, Guy, that if somebody is sitting out there in a terminal condition, racked with pain, absolutely is going to die a very agonizing and painful death. I'm a libertarian. As far as I'm concerned, if they make, and they can make, a rational decision to take their own life, that is their business, not mine, and not the government's.
0: That's right. Or any other body. I agree.
1: Okay. Wildcard Line, you're on the air with Guy Finley. Good morning. Hello?
3: Hello?
1: Yes, sir. You're on the air. Where are you?
3: First call. Champaign, Illinois.
1: Okay.
3: And this is Matt. Hi, Guy. Hi, Art. I was wondering, Guy, do you think that anger, depression, frustration, are you saying that those kind of things are choices?
0: I'm saying that it is a kind of choice that's being made by our present nature in the only way it knows to respond to the moment, but that we have something else within us that can recognize in these instances the futility of those states or the self-defeating aspects of them. For instance, when we're frustrated, I used to be a carpenter. Mm. And, you know, you get mad at a piece of wood and a nail.
1: No point. No point. But where I differ with you, Guy, is that I say there is a constructive anger. There is a constructive anger.
0: Yeah. And I guess what I'm saying is that at a certain point, Art, I think that that we can start recognizing that anything that is hurting us, burning us, that is a painful state like that, that it is in fact useless because, and again I restate this, because it's misdirecting me. See, I'm angry because of...
1: Yes, but a properly directed anger can cause you to grow, Guy.
3: That's where I wanted to come in. Sometimes I'll get stuck. I'll get in those situations, and instead of maybe dealing with what I should have done, although it might get me in trouble, I'll think of something to say to a rebuttal to something that would have made me mad at the time, hours later, and maybe punch my pillow, you know, and never deal with it and never bring it up. And that's, I was thinking that maybe this, your book is probably for someone more like me than compared to someone like Art, who is not afraid of that knock on the door if he was, you know, to be a salesman and not afraid of the answer, no, where I'm that type. And I might get this book. What would you say to that?
0: I'm suggesting that much of our life is spent with the view that we need to overpower situations that seem to be taking power away from us.
3: Yes.
0: And that the real situation is that we are listening to a kind of weakness within ourselves that is describing our life to us that way.
3: Yes.
0: And that it's not a question of becoming more powerful than this world. It's a question of seeing through these states.
3: Well, I
0: try
3: that.
0: That are defining us.
3: I will rationalize. You know, well, I'm being better. This guy's being an idiot.
0: Yeah.
3: He's maybe jealous of me. Some things like that, whatever. But I still come home pissed.
0: That's right. None of that does anything, does it?
3: No.
0: Because I'm measuring myself. I'm knowing who I am by looking at what other people are doing towards me or thinking about me.
3: Yes.
0: That is what Art said, putting a victim label on your forehead.
1: Are you a salesman?
3: No.
1: No? Okay, well, that was the example you used.
3: Yes.
1: All right, and it's a pretty good one. Now, let's say there are several salesmen. I remember Death of a Salesman. You remember that?
3: Mm-hmm. Yes.
1: They all wallowed in jealousies and worries about each other. They were growing older and weaker. In a very competitive situation. Now, my reaction in a competitive situation like that, if somebody wronged me, would be to go out and sell the hell out of things until I won the car or I won the prize or I got whatever I got. That would be my rational reaction to being wronged. That's what I call a rational reaction to being wronged.
3: Yeah.
1: And you turn it into something constructive. You channel it instead of, there is certainly a bad channel for anger that takes you nowhere. And like, as you said, caller, you go home, end up punching the pillow. That doesn't do any good.
3: No.
1: But if you channel that anger toward winning, that's what I'm saying, Guy.
0: Yeah, and I think to slightly change the metaphor, what I'm saying is that there is one kind of life that all of us are very familiar with, which is channeling these negative states into trying to be more productive and winning the race.
1: Yes.
0: And then there is the kind of life that I'm describing that is indeed not only possible, but I believe what we're here for, where we realize that trying to win those kind of races,
1: yes,
0: just spends our life on a track created by something that really has no essential value to it.
3: I hear that.
0: See?
3: I hear that.
0: That's all I'm saying.
3: I think I'm in the middle of all that because I get mad, but yet I rationalize my good behavior.
0: What good is it to run a race and cross the finish line and get ready to get your trophy and the starting, and bang, the starting gun goes again and you have to go run the race again?
3: Yeah, I
0: because
3: hear that.
0: Because what you're really
1: well,
0: trying
1: yeah, but
0: to run...
1: Well, yeah, but life, Guy, is full of races.
0: No. True. Listen, life, in fact, there's a... I spent a dozen years with a man that I thought was just the greatest individual. His name was Vernon Howard. He's an author himself. He wrote over 20 books. And this is something he said. He said, life is not a race to win. It's a school for our higher education.
1: Uh-huh.
0: And I echo that by saying that this life is not a proving experience. It's a learning one. And that when we can meet the events that we do with a wish to learn something from them instead of try to extract a sense of self from them, then what we eventually learn is that who we are doesn't have to extract a sense of self from events. We already have a whole, complete sense of self that God gave us.
1: I do understand what you're saying, Guy, and thank you, caller. It's just, Guy, we are very different people, you and me.
0: Yes. But that doesn't mean we can't get along.
1: No, that's right. I can get along with anybody very nearly.
0: Yes.
1: But we're very different people, and my reaction to anger or to being wronged, I think is constructive. You think that my reaction is destructive.
0: I'm saying that, Art, if what you do when faced with a challenging situation is to turn yourself over to something that has an intention of making someone else wrong so that you can feel right, that is destructive because that has made you a victim.
1: No, beating them at their own game is not that, Guy.
0: But then, Art, where does it end?
1: It ends when you win.
0: No, because life's going to bring you another situation like that.
1: And I will deal with it, hopefully, in the same kind of constructive way. Now, I firmly understand the difference between constructive and destructive anger, Guy.
0: Yes.
1: But I suggest to you that you're missing the point that there is constructive reaction to anger. And that it's not all necessarily within. You're suggesting that it can all be settled within, and perhaps for some people it can.
0: Yes, I'm saying...
1: But these are the people who, in my opinion, more than half the time, might as well have victim tattooed right across their forehead.
0: No, listen, look, Art, I'm saying here that when a man tries to win the war...
1: Yes.
0: ...based on his idea of what the victory is...
1: Yes.
0: ...he's lost.
1: Well, then you don't go to war. Then you don't try to win the race. Guy, we're at a break point here, so hold on. We'll be right back, and there'll be more with Guy Finley. I'm Art Bell. Guy, you're back on the air, and here comes the audience.
0: All right.
1: East of the Rockies, you're on the air with Guy Finley. Where are you calling from, please?
4: Hi, this is Doran calling from Hyattsville.
1: Yes, sir.
4: And oddly enough, I've had all three of your examples happen to me. And it's not funny.
1: I'm sorry.
4: I have one question, though, from Mr. Finley.
0: Yes.
4: All right, if the person is not consumed with the anger or revenge, but turns their anger or revenge towards constructive actions, and, you know, it doesn't eat them up inside,
1: right?
4: Is that bad?
0: No.
4: Apparently...
0: Look... You want make an experiment with me, and we'll help not only yourself but all the listeners. Do you have a piece of paper right there where you are?
4: I certainly do.
0: Crumple the paper up. I'm doing it at home right now with you. Crumple that piece of paper up if you can. Got it crumpled up?
4: Got it crumpled up.
0: All right. Now, open your hand up and turn your hand upside down.
4: And falls out.
0: Falls out, doesn't it?
5: Yes.
0: That's because you are in control of the paper. It's yours to do with as you want. I'm saying that when these angry or frightened or when these negative states come over us, they hold us. We cannot let them go, which proves that we are not the possessor of the state, but that the state is the possessor of ourselves.
1: Guy?
4: Yes. I've had... I'm sorry.
1: No, caller, hold on just 1 second. I want to react to what Guy said.
0: Yes.
1: The crumpling of the paper, Guy.
0: Yes.
1: Metaphorically, let us assume that I am an author.
0: Yes.
1: Actually, I am. I've written 2 books.
0: Yes.
1: All right, let us assume that I'm having some writer's block or I'm writing stuff that I don't like.
0: Right.
1: And I get angry. And I take that piece and I go like this and I throw it down on the ground because I'm frustrated. And then I turn that frustration into constructive moves forward and begin to think and write what I really want to write. Now, how about that?
0: All right. You're saying to me, this moment came, I got upset,
1: yep.
0: I vented it,
1: yep,
0: by crushing the paper, and then,
1: yep,
0: I went on.
1: And then I moved on, that's right, and I used that frustration, that adrenaline rushing through me in a constructive way, and I went ahead and wrote what I wanted to write. You should be able to identify with that. You're a writer.
0: Yes, I am a writer. Art, I don't know how else to do this. That the piece of paper that I asked the gentleman, and he's still with us, all I'm saying is that we are able, we are created to be beings which are not dominated by any negative state. Whether it turns into what we call constructive or not behavior, Art, isn't the issue, and that's what's happened to us. Is that you're trying to, you want me to look at the side of it as saying, look, I got angry and it motivated me and I turned that anger into something positive.
1: Yes.
0: And I'm saying to you that that can occur, but that there's something higher than that. I'm not saying that we're supposed to be saints and not get angry. I'm simply saying that we can start to wake up to the fact that if I can't let go of something, or more accurately, if something has a hold of me, then in that moment, I am dominated. I do not possess myself. Something possesses me. And as long as it possesses me, it's going to do with me as it wants with those ideas that it has. And I'm going to be its victim. And I'm just saying that part of what's wrong with all of us today, and I please, you may say, not you if you want, but part of what's with all of us is that we are one bit by bit finding our life in a condition where a certain mental or emotional state comes and it has a hold of us so thoroughly that it will not let us go until we do what it tells us to do, i.e. grab the paper, throw it away, i.e. make someone sorry for what they did. And I'm saying that that doesn't resolve the issue, it just temporarily gets rid of that state, and that it's possible for us to go through those things where we have to go through that. Our life is meant to be that kind of experience, but to begin to use those kind of experiences to free ourselves from the nature that happens to. That's what I'm saying.
1: Caller?
4: All right. What you're saying, what I'm saying is you want to think before you react, and what you are implying is you are just reacting, and
0: no,
4: your reaction...
0: I'm saying, sir, that thinking is a form of reacting, and that we have a part of ourself called awareness that is higher than thinking because it doesn't have self-interest. It's able to see what is good and what is bad without a past doing that kind of measuring. So that when we can come aware of ourselves at any given moment, it's the same as inviting into what may be good. You know, sometimes we have good thoughts, sometimes we do the right thing, sometimes we do the wrong thing, but regardless of the particular action, we have a part of our nature that is sound asleep, that we're not using, that's able to see in a much broader, healthier, holistic way what we're doing to ourselves at the moment. And in that awareness, find something that will not hurt itself once it becomes aware of what it's doing. That's all I'm saying.
4: Like a knee-jerk reaction with the police officer that was on the line.
0: Well, again, that's an extreme case. A man pulls a gun, he has no choice. He's instructed, he must do that. Let's try to get away from these extreme instances. You and I will rarely have an instance where someone pulls a... Well, of course, the world the way it is today.
1: Yeah,
0: who knows?
4: Well, 12 years ago, I was... A group of friends and I were assaulted with 2x4s.
0: Yes.
4: And I grabbed one of the 2x4s and chased the individual. My friend said, don't do it. They wanted me to call off the chase. And I heeded their response. You know, at the moment, I wanted to beat the you-know-what out of the person.
0: I understand.
4: But you should really think before reacting. Now,
0: yes.
4: You're saying we should not even think. I mean, it shouldn't even be at that level that we do not think, but it comes naturally. I don't think human beings at this point are at that point.
0: Well, we are, I believe, intended to be, and all of us can... Look, have you ever been speeding in your car and suddenly came to yourself, realized what you were doing, and slowed down?
4: Yes, sure.
0: Well, that wasn't thinking. That was your momentary awareness that revealed to you that your thoughts had put you in a dangerous position because they had you accelerating.
4: That's correct.
0: See?
1: Actually, that's not quite true. The reason I let up on the accelerator is because I think I'm going to get a ticket if I don't.
0: Yes, Art, that may be, but before you could let up and be aware of the fact that you might get a ticket, you had to wake up to the fact that you were breaking the law.
4: Right.
0: All I'm saying is that there's something in us, a true intelligence, that is capable of catching us breaking the law all the time.
1: Right, we're right. But you set that up as though we're slowing down to save our own bananas. In other words, for safety reasons. And I'm telling you the honest truth is
0: Look, Art, in your case, maybe that's so. But that's, you know, we all are different. And the gentleman, and I know I've caught myself speeding, and not for fear of a ticket, but because I realized, you know what, I was asleep. I was going over that conversation I had yesterday, or I was worrying about tomorrow's radio interview, and I started thinking, and as I thought faster, my foot got heavier, and thank God something in me that wasn't connected to that whole process suddenly realized, whoa, slow down here, which wasn't me thinking, but actually came to me outside of my thoughts.
1: Well, to me, I think, oh... Boy, another point off my license. No, thank you. All right. Caller, thank you very much. West of the Rockies, you're on the air with Guy Finley. Good morning. Hello.
5: Good morning. How are you
1: Yes,
5: today?
1: Good morning. Turn your radio off, please.
5: My radio is off.
1: Good for you. Well, I'm hearing something in the background. What's that?
5: That's my TV.
1: I see.
5: We
1: hate TV here, sir.
5: Oh, I understand that, but, you know... You always tell them to turn the radio off.
1: Yeah, that's right. All right, let me modify that. Turn off all radios and televisions and noisemakers.
5: Oh, okay.
1: there's no point in rebroadcasting television here.
5: Well, I leave both of them on.
1: I see.
5: Get an example across is if there was somebody that murdered the rapist.
1: Yes.
5: See, you got to look at the consequences. That person would make them less of a person than the rapist for killing them. Then you got to face the consequences of going to jail, spending the time, the money, whatever.
1: Sure.
5: All right, then who's going to take care of the wife while that person's in jail, or the kids.
1: Yep.
5: So you got to think of all that, you know, the consequences.
1: You're exactly right. You do.
5: And there's consequences in everything that you do, and that's a big factor in life, like he's been talking about.
1: Well, he doesn't like these extreme examples, so I'm trying to stay away from them. But since you brought it up, you're absolutely right. Now, if somebody raped my wife, I assure you, I'd under the right circumstances, if I happened to
5: right time,
1: in the middle
5: right
1: of
5: place,
1: this, I'd put a bullet in their head.
5: Yeah.
1: And yes, there would be consequences for that, and I'm quite aware of them. There would be consequences also for not acting.
5: To me, those can be worked out.
1: Uh-huh. Well, that's you.
5: Well, and as far as the going to the job thing, I worked for this company for 8 years, and the manager and I didn't get along at all. And so he let me go, and I had to hold back on everything.
1: Uh-huh.
5: And a month later, he got fired for sexual harassment.
1: Cosmic and, justice, huh?
5: Yep, and I didn't do anything. In fact, 2 days after I got fired, I got a job just to solve that.
1: Okay, well, I circumvents a little bit the discussion we were having. And what I said was my reaction to a situation of that sort would be to go across the street and go to work for a competitor and competitively beat that guy's brains in. And that's, according to Guy, a wrong reaction. In other words, a negative...
0: Art, if you went across the street in order to become a better man, in order to improve yourself, in order to learn more about yourself, and because you did that, your business
1: succeeded
0: your competitor...
1: That's right.
0: Then that's good. But to go across the street for the purpose of that makes you the dupe of the man that you're trying to dupe.
1: No, it doesn't.
0: Because your actions, what you are trying to do, has been given to you to do by the situation. I want to try and again bring us into this different understanding, and we touched on it just before the break, that what we're trying to do, at least as far as I'm concerned, if we're going to make this life a successful one, isn't to try to win these moments in our lives as the sole foundation of our sense of self, but rather to use this life and all of the various things that happen, almost like what this man was saying, to begin to teach us things about ourselves so that we're less and less the victim of those kind of moments where the world suddenly goes right when we want it to go left. It's always going to change. What we can do is begin to find something inside of ourselves that rather than being punished by the condition or trying to punish someone for the condition, finds a whole different order of life that is quite content. Now listen, not letting people walk over us, but rather elevating ourselves to the point where other people's actions don't hurt us anymore. See the difference? One is this idea that I'm going to let people walk over me. No, no, no. I'm going to find that there is a part of our life, of our nature, it's God-given, it's the spirit, that it naturally will elevate itself and elevate itself as we learn about who we are and who we're not. And part of who we are not is this self that is going to prove itself by hurting others or so-called winning the next race.
1: Well,
0: there's nothing wrong. Huh?
1: Again, I say there is a constructive reaction to anger and a destructive one. Let me give you another example that perhaps you will understand. Let us say Guy's books are for sale in a store.
0: Yes.
1: The store owner takes a look at Guy's book and says, "This is psychological junk.
0: Yes.
1: Get it out of my store." Throws all your books out.
0: Yes.
1: Well, across from him, there's another bookstore.
0: Yes.
1: And this, you go in, and this guy likes your books and puts them in, and they sell like crazy.
0: Yes.
1: And the other guy across the street suffers because he didn't have Guy's books.
0: Yes.
1: Is that constructive reaction?
0: You mean that he's suffering?
1: No, that on your part is what I'm saying.
0: Oh,
1: is
0: it, well, yes, of course it would be. But what wouldn't be constructive, what is destructive clearly, is to measure myself by that man's opinion.
1: So Guy would not have a moment when he said to himself, ha, ha, ha, look at that. My book's selling like crazy. That guy over there was out of his mind.
0: If he wanted that moment, I wouldn't give it to him, Mark.
1: Well, I forget what he wants. I'm saying you.
0: Yeah, that's what I'm talking about. I'm saying to you that I absolutely, unequivocally would never set out to prove someone else wrong. Because if I did, I would be measuring my life by what I think that other person thinks or is going through.
1: Okay.
0: And aren't you the one? I know that you understand that we are not intended to be victims in this life. And I'm saying to you that we are victims of our own unconscious nature. Mm. What is...
1: No, I follow what you're saying.
0: I'll say it to you this way. What is unwanted by us at any given moment in our life is intimately connected to what is going on unseen within us. So that the relationship between having a completely wanted life is connected to seeing all of these parts of ourselves that are selling us down the river for the wrong reasons.
1: All right. Where is your current book available, Guy?
0: The Intimate Enemy is available in every major chain has it. It came out September 1st. They should be on the shelves. If they're not, they'll certainly be there or they can be ordered. So
1: sometimes it takes a little time. So if people go in and don't find it, they've got to ask for it to be ordered.
0: And, of course, people can visit my website at www.guyfinley.com, all lowercase, one word, Guy Finley. And my foundation up there, all of these things are available.
1: Right, and we've got a link on our site, as usual, to your site.
0: Oh, good. Okay. And that's it. And all of my books and tapes are very inexpensive. My foundation makes them that way, so men and women can get their hands on this material to help them begin really taking command of themselves, Art.
1: All right. East of the Rockies, you're on the air with Guy Finley. Good morning.
6: Good morning.
1: Where are you, sir?
6: I'm calling from Albany, New York. Guy doesn't really like to deal with hypothetical situations too much, so I was trying to think of something realistic that's going on right now. When he realizes that tonight's program went over like a lead balloon for him, how is he going to deal with this?
1: Well, that's your perception now.
6: No, I mean, if he was to feel like this program went over as like
1: a lead balloon, how would he deal with it?
6: How would he deal with it on a personal level to justify, or I'm trying to find an example that's happening right now since he doesn't really want to deal with any hypothetical example. I'm trying to find an example like right now.
0: All right, here's an exact answer for you. What I'm talking about, these principles that I write about, are about learning to use every split moment of our life, every split second. So, sir, if I'm sitting here and I'm thinking or I have a feeling go through me that this program isn't going well, and I feel pain because of that thought or feeling, that's the proof that I am wrongly identified with myself as being a teacher or a philosopher or someone who should be recognized as anything. That is not my position. And when I catch those things, I realize that I'm on the wrong side. See, this is what we can't somehow seem to convey. If you picked up a skillet with your hand and it was hot, do you need to tell yourself to put the skillet down?
1: No, he's gone. But the answer is no, obviously.
0: Right, because there is an instinctual intelligence that knows not to hurt itself. Art, there is an intelligence that dwells in every man and woman that when it is present and awake, knows not to hold on to, look to, or embrace certain thoughts and feelings because there is pain in them, and the pain is connected to a wrong sense of self. And that's what we're working to help men and women start to draw on instead of this present self that is always recreating itself and going through these self-defeating circles.
1: Sure. All right. Well, listen, Guy, I thank you for being here this morning, and I hope a lot of people go out and get your book. It's called The Intimate Enemy, and it's available nationwide. And if you don't see it, then go ask for it. I take it it's generally in the nonfiction area.
0: Yes, it's a self-help or psychological book. And Art, do we have 1 minute? Because is it possible for me to give that address for a free poster?
1: Real quick.
0: If someone would like to get a free poster called How Higher Self-Studies Help You Succeed, you can write to my foundation. And it's Post Office, it's Life of Learning, Post Office Box 10, Merlin, Oregon. 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
1: Okay, we're out of time.
0: Okay, Art.
3: Yes, Art?
1: Yes.
3: Yes, my name is Don. I'm calling from Portland. This is the first time I've ever called.
1: Well, welcome, then.
3: Thank you. I'm calling concerning your guest that you had on.
1: Yes.
3: And basically, I think I understand what he was saying, but I have a problem with how he was saying it.
1: Okay.
3: Basically, I'm a martial artist, and any kind of fear or anything done for the purpose of revenge, I feel is wrong. Does that make sense?
1: Well, I hear what you're saying. Yes, I hear what you're saying. But I don't agree with it.
3: If your goal is to sell books, and you have to reevaluate your goal. Your goal was to sell books, so you went to another bookstore and you're selling your book.
1: Well, the example I gave was that your book is in one store, let's say, and the store owner says, this is a bunch of psychological crap, get it out of here, and throws your book out.
3: Mm-hmm.
1: Okay, and so then you go across the street to the other bookstore, and the guy starts selling your book, and it sells like crazy. Do you experience a moment of joy in seeing that that guy was wrong and that you were right and that your book will sell and is selling? Is that wrong to experience that? I suppose that Jesus would not have reacted that way. But I am not Jesus.
3: Nor am I.
1: So I would experience some joy. I don't mind telling you, and I will tell you, I'm being honest with you.
3: Mm-hmm.
1: In showing the guy across the street that he was full of it.
3: I think my joy would come in knowing that my book was good and that it would sell, not that he was wrong. Otherwise, I'm sure it wouldn't hurt my feelings that he was wrong, obviously. But I think in situations where things are so important, like life and death situations and things like that, it is very important not to be overcome with fear or
1: indecision.
3: Any other emotion.
1: No, that's absolutely correct. And he didn't like those kinds of examples, so I withdrew them and began to give other ones.
3: Right, which had a very hard time following him because he jumped around a lot.
1: Mm-hmm.
3: But I think what he had to say was very, very true, and it just needed to be said.
1: I think it basically I interpreted it as a turn the other cheek policy.
3: I didn't. I took it as if you're doing it out of revenge or if you're doing it out of fear or anything you do out of an emotion is wrong, which I would happen.
1: The answer is this, and I think the person who said the facts by W.C. Fields, with a quote by W.C. Fields, had it down right. I never hold a grudge. As soon as I get even with the son of a bitch, I forget all about it. That's the quote. Hold a grudge, if it eats you alive inside, then it is very destructive indeed. Very destructive.
3: Anything that would take you away from your goal would be destructive.
1: You're right. But if your anger or if your resentment that you were wronged drives you in a positive direction, then I consider that a good thing.
3: As long as it's on your goal.
1: Yeah.
3: But if it takes you away from your goal...
1: Then obviously.
3: And being the person you are, you're very goal-oriented.
1: I am.
3: And most of your descriptions were goal-oriented on selling a book or getting a particular town for your radio station.
1: Yeah, I'm a serious type A personality without apology.
3: Right. There's a lot of people who are very affected and go off way to the right to because of an emotion instead of sticking to their goal.
1: All right, I will give you yet another example of a destructive reaction. Let's say you get canned. I mean, I've been canned before, believe me. In radio, anybody who hasn't been canned hasn't worked in radio. And there are various reactions you can have to it. You can get all sullen and sulky and self-defeating and go home and just sort of wallow, let your beard grow, become a bum for a while, go through a real crisis in life, or you can walk across the street, get a job with a competitor, and bury that SOB who canned you. My reaction is the latter, not the former. But I've seen a lot of people who have the former.
7: Me think, because I'm with you. You know, I love listening to you because you always ask those kind of questions. I'm sitting here going, boy, I wish I'd he'd ask that guy that. And you do. It's like you ask really great questions. And with this Finley guy, is he, like he makes me think, and
1: well,
7: I'm getting off
1: that's
7: track.
1: Good.
7: A little
1: no, better. That's good. Anybody who makes you think, that's good.
7: Oh, he does, because I'm like you. I'm like, man, if somebody, like W.C. Fields, the quote you said, it's like, I understand where you're coming from, but then I think of, like, Buddhist monks and people who are, you know, really into enlightenment. And I always, that's the one question I wonder about. Are they, you know, are they right about this revenge thing? And when you say that Jesus, you know, could do it, but you're not Jesus,
1: I'm
7: well,
1: not.
7: That's my line too, you know? But then I wonder, you know, the teachings of Jesus, and I am not a Jesus freak.
1: The one thing that Guy Finley said that was correct is that if you react in a negative way and it turns out, it ends up eating you alive, then indeed you have lost, and your enemy is the victor. He's correct about that, but there is a reaction that Ms. Finley did not seem to consider, and that is getting even, whatever getting even entails, and allowing that to be your satisfaction and allowing yourself to be done with it and go on to whatever is next. That is the competitive type A nature within me.
7: Me too. And
1: that's not everybody.
7: No, and me too. That's why I'm so glad you're asking these questions, because it's like me being able to talk to somebody like that myself. And the question makes me think is like when he talked about, it's like when you really have faith, is this the way it is? If you really have faith and you know that justice will be done on the karmic level, then it's like you almost don't react with that revenge thing because you know it's going to be taken care of anyway.
1: Well, I believe that God helps those who help themselves. And
7: yeah.
1: I don't wait for the cosmic level to take care of things. I take it into my own hands. And I can almost see Guy sitting there shaking his head. But that's the way it is. Thank you very much for the call. There are a lot of people who just lay down. And I mean lay down. And they say, well, karma will eventually take care of him, and maybe it will. For me, type A, I can't wait for karma. Wildcard Line, you're on the air. Good morning.
8: Good morning, Art.
1: Hello there.
8: So happy to get to you on this program.
1: Well, I'm glad you're here.
8: I'd like to make a few points. First of all, you didn't get and were very adamant again and argumentative against what Mr. Finley had to say, what Guy had to say.
1: I didn't agree with him.
8: I understand. But you have had numerous people on the program. And yesterday's program was terrific with the doctor.
1: Oh, yes.
8: And in fact, I'm going to draw a parallel to something the doctor said about the aunt and what Mr. Finley said tonight.
1: All right.
8: But you have allowed people with no backup, no substantiation, no pile of books to their credit, to say all sorts of things. And you were not the least argumentative. You let them spin their tails. You said, golly gee, and so forth. Now, yesterday, when the doctor said an ant caught on a crumpled piece of paper.
1: Yes.
8: thinks that he's being pulled and pushed and buffeted about.
1: Yes.
8: And because the ant has can only see in two dimensions. He's
1: correct.
8: A flatlander.
1: That's correct.
8: We, in three dimensions, can say, ant, don't you realize that you are being trapped in the dimensionality, or you think you're being trapped in a dimensionality that doesn't even exist? We are able to see that. Finley was saying that perhaps, and there's an expression that says, if you keep on doing what you've always done, you'll always get what you get now. And what Finley was trying to say is, if we look above, we are more than our bodies, we are more than our emotions, we are more than what we think we are, and we have to pull back a little, and we'll see that the conflicts and the difficulties that we have are only because we see ourselves as being limited. And one, you care to jump in here?
1: No, I believe that there are two, this is where I differed with Guy Finley, that there are two possible reactions to anger or a stressful situation, as in being fired or whatever other situation we want to use to talk about. One being very destructive to you and the other being constructive.
8: Okay, let me come at the very beginning of the conversation that you had with Guy Finley. You used the very same political campaign tactic.
1: Yes, I did.
8: That George Bush used.
1: I did.
8: Against the man in the tank.
1: There's no question about it.
8: I mean, you can do better than that. You have done better than that so much. I would just leave my phone call with this question for you to ask while you're on vacation.
1: Well, I gave him...
8: Let
1: me finish. I did use that, but then I used many other examples of a lesser nature, of a less extreme nature as well, as the program went on. So I think I proved my point, just at that first level, but...
8: You had a mindset, it seems to me. You asked him, do you have call holding? He said no. And then he proceeded to go into his exposition. You asked him again.
1: That's because
8: you had distanced yourself from wanting to understand what he, in my estimation, at the inception. And by the way, this is Jake from South Florida.
1: Okay, Jake.
8: The reason
1: I asked a second time is because when I hear an interruption of the audio. That generally indicates that the party on the other end has call waiting.
8: Yeah.
1: And that it's making a tone. We don't hear the tone. We just hear a short blip of missing audio from the caller.
8: I see.
1: That's why I asked.
8: Well, anyway, Art, I would like you to question why you allow some people so much time to run off with all sorts of flights of fancies. Something hidden behind the comet, and thus and such and such. But this man, you would not...
1: That wasn't... Wait a minute. You used a very poor example, because in the case of Hale Bopp, which is what you're referring to, right?
8: Yes, sir.
1: We had...
8: Avid listener.
1: We had... let me put it this way to you. If I had somebody of the caliber of Professor Courtney Brown, who provided his word, photographic evidence... and a graduate physics student, all of which were standing by their story, I would go on the air with that story again today.
8: Okay.
1: Okay, I've got to run. We're
8: at
1: the bottom of the hour.
8: Thank you so much, Art, for the program.
1: All right, you betcha. Take care. All right, we are at the bottom of the hour, so we will break. Hi, turn your radio off, please.
9: I am turning it off right now, sir.
1: Okay.
9: Yes, on the subject of your guest tonight, I would like to tell you that my husband had a little placard above his desk because he knew he had a very bad temper. And this little placard said, anger is the wind that blows out the lamp of the mind.
1: It does. If it's a mindless, undirected anger, it does indeed do that.
9: Yeah, well, I believe that patience is required to make your cake turn out. you have to have the ingredient of patience with any of your emotions. But my philosophy is, you're alone in the company of others, and you will experience your life from birth to death alone, individually, and responsible only for your own actions, and that it is not what happens to you in life that is paramount. It's what you do.
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0: 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And now, Art Bell.
1: The victim. It's not a gift to the victimizer. It's not for the person that has perpetrated some ill deed against you. It's for you and you alone to forgive for your own sake. Because it does.
2: Yes, if you allow it to eat you alive, then indeed it will negatively affect you forever.
1: And I just on a lighter note, I read something, no, I heard something, and on the Tom Snyder show back in February of 96, he was talking about, I believe it was a book possibly called Sweet Revenge, How to Get Even Nicely.
2: Uh-huh.
1: And the story that he was just cracked up over was this. A first wife sewed popcorn shrimp into the hem of the drapes before she left. He and wife number two, you know, a little babe,
2: yes,
1: redid the carpet,
2: yeah,
1: the septic tank, and finally moved. Taking those drapes along.
2: Well, all right. Thank you very much. Yes. Well. It is true, I do not walk on water, and popcorn shrimp sounds like my kind of idea. First time caller line, you're on the air. Hello.
3: Hello, Art. How
2: Hi.
3: Are you?
2: I'm fine.
3: Jim from Bloomington, Illinois.
2: Yes, Jim.
3: I was listening to your guest before. I was trying to get through with Guy Finley.
2: Yes, uh-huh.
3: And I think there was just some confusion. There was just a different level of where he was coming from. You know, you're coming from, and, you know, as we all do, like, you know, from the, you know, from the world level, and he was talking on a spiritual level.
2: Uh-huh.
3: I'll try to give you a concrete example, which is what you were asking him for all the time.
2: Well, it was just, it's very difficult to have a discussion in complete generality, so I was trying to...
3: I understand that. Well, I'm going to try to, like, you know...
2: Sure.
3: I heard something in what he was saying, and I'll relate it to your book, The Quickening, okay?
2: Okay.
3: What he was saying was is that in The Quickening, you are on the right path like we all are. There's a tremendous interest. We all see, it's a moot point. We all understand the world is going at an insane pace.
2: Yes.
3: There are all these things happening that, like, you know, we know that something is, you know, coming about. What he was saying was, is that there's a, if you, I'll try to give you an example, okay?
2: Yeah, go ahead, sir.
3: I remember about 3 weeks ago, you were talking about, I do radios. I ordered a lot of stuff through UPS. You had that problem with that ham equipment you ordered in Vegas?
2: Yes.
3: And I had five or six packages out. I was all concerned about it. And
2: yes.
3: What happened was, is like, you know, at that time I was consumed emotionally about something that I could not control.
2: But you see, you can control it. In other words, I tracked and I tracked and I tracked until I found out what happened.
3: Right.
2: Then I took steps and went and got my delivery.
3: Yeah.
2: I became proactive.
3: Yeah.
2: I didn't just steam. I steamed, but then I did. I reacted. I did a positive thing that ended up in a positive resolution for me.
3: Okay, well, I'll try to put it in another context, okay?
2: Okay.
3: And, what he was saying, what I think Mr. Finley was saying, is that we're all concerned about what's happening. We know, like,

0: your book addresses that. There's an unknown, quantity, like, the world is going at the pace it's going, it's self-destructing. We know that. What he's saying is that if you get yourself involved emotively, emotionally, and if you're overwhelmed by it, there's no way that you can see the outcome or the explanation for it. Do you understand what I'm saying?
1: Yes, I do. I appreciate your call, but I adhere to the adage that one should think globally and act locally. In other words, I understood and was frustrated by the UPS strike on the one hand. But on the other hand, I acted locally. I got on the telephone. I began to do traces. I began to find out where my box was. And when I did, I took steps to see to it that I got it, strike or no strike. And so for me, the resolution was a positive one. I took that frustration, and I think this is a very good example. I'm glad you brought it up. And I channeled it into a positive action that had a positive result for me. On the other hand, I could have said, damn, there's nothing I can do about this, and just been frustrated and allowed it to get the best of me and been angry until who knows what. You know, that it was lost or there was another shipment or some other resolution or canceled my credit card order. There were a lot of options, but I chose not to take those. Instead, I took my frustration and channeled it into positive action. I was proactive on the issue, and I got it done. Well, there you are. That's, since you brought that example up, there you are. East of the Rockies, you are on the air. Good morning.
2: Hi, Art Bell. This is Scott in Sioux Falls, South Dakota.
1: Hi, Scott.
2: Listen to you for about 2 years now. I've tried... listen to...
1: Well, it's a lot easier when you talk about specifics and how you should or shouldn't react to a specific situation and what's positive and what's negative. I understand in general terms what he was saying, but until you get to specifics, it doesn't make sense.
2: I think that he did agree with what you were saying on some points, and I don't think that it was... I mull over these things a lot myself, and I think first for our nation, you gotta have a big stick. It's the only thing they're gonna understand. And then personally, too, when you bring Jesus into it, he said, be on guard. Watch out for him. Don't trust him. And I think the best thing for me to do is to try and keep myself in a position where I'm not gonna be hurt. That's the best defense. And I'll let it go at that. Keep up the good work.
1: All right, thank you very much. But if you apply that, for example, to a relationship, then you will miss a lot. In other words, if in a relationship you cannot open up to love because you are afraid that if you do, you'll be wounded, then you will miss the intimate relationship that otherwise would have occurred. Now, I perfectly well understand that, so you've got to let it hang out sometimes, folks, or you're going to miss life. But on the other hand, you don't have to, when a wrong is perpetrated upon you, you don't have to hang your head and just say that's my cosmic fate and sort of hang your head and walk away. That is not the way I react to difficulties and bumps in life as I go along. But that's me. I'm type A. First time caller line, you're on the air. Hi.
3: Yes. Hi, Art.
1: Hello.
3: I am Sally from Seattle.
1: Sally from Seattle. All right.
3: First time call. Yeah, I enjoyed the conversation. It was a little frustrating because I felt like there was a big gap between the two of you there.
1: Well, there is.
3: A huge gap.
1: But there are gaps between many people, and that doesn't mean we can't have discussions. But that's what makes an interesting discussion.
3: Yeah, and I was kind of positioning myself with each one of you. I think, Art, I think my starting point is where you start from. You know, that when I was... I must have been really young when I made the decision that I was never going to be hurt. And So the best, you know, the best defense is a good offense.
1: Right.
3: And I think, you know, you really come strong from that point of view. But, you know, then I think about Danyon, and I think about my own near-death experience, and I think, man, there have been so many times when I've had to face the results of my own actions in the form of somebody else's experience of it.
1: Okay, let me go back to what you said. You said that you believe my philosophy is the best defense is good offense. That's not necessarily true. The best defense, I think, is to have lots of good special special team players within yourself. In other words, if somebody comes after you, I don't just go after people, but on the other hand, if somebody comes after me, I don't run from the fight.
3: Okay, but
1: so that's a little different than the best defense is a good offense.
3: Yeah, but I mistrust anyone who says I'll go for the revenge, that I'll go for blood if blood is taken from me.
1: Well, I will
3: mistrust that.
1: I will.
3: Yeah, I know. I hear that very strongly, but I've shifted from out of that position. And I'm trying to trace what made the difference for me, what shifted me over. And I think it was experiencing, learning to experience pain. I didn't know pain. I did not know pain until I was well into my 30s, and reluctantly then. And, you know, and I've taken 30 years to actually experience pain from somebody else's point of view and come to a place where I can't hurt another person and I can't act out of...
1: In other words, no matter what would be done to you, you wouldn't be reactive.
3: Okay.
1: Is that what you're saying?
3: We're gonna reach an impasse again because you see it as an interaction, a thing happening between you and somebody else. When in fact, you know, let's put it this way: if it wasn't somebody coming in and raping your wife.
1: Uh huh.
3: But some terrible thing happened.
1: Yes.
3: That was not that you could not perceive as being at the hand of another human being.
1: Well, then the discussion is moot.
3: Well, wait a minute, though.
1: In other words, if life...
3: Where do you put your anger and your frustration?
1: In other words, ma'am, if life kicks you in the butt and it's not at the hand of another individual, then... any exercise of frustration or vengeance is totally useless.
3: But
1: only when you have been wronged at the hand of another is vengeance to even be considered. You can't have vengeance on the ups and downs of life. You've got to roll with those.
3: I like that. But you see God as just a sort of cosmic force, is that right? And you can accept God's acts, but you can't accept the acts of the people around you.
1: No, I would say, I'll put it this way, thank you, and that is that if somebody wrongs me, really wrongs me or mine, my family, whatever, then I will not simply sit back and say, God'll get them. I'll get them. In other words, my view is that God helps those who help themselves. And I don't just rely on some sort of on the possibility of some sort of cosmic justice to right things. On the other hand, I want to be very clear, as I just thought I was with you, that if life comes along and just gives you a kick in the butt, well, then there's no point in having anger or feelings of vengefulness against anybody Because it just happened. And so you pick yourself up and keep going and learn and grow. West of the Rockies, you're on the air. Hi.
4: Hi. Hi, Art.
1: Hello.
4: Hi. I heard there was an earthquake in Italy.
1: That's right. It has killed three.
4: Ooh. How you doing tonight?
1: I'm fine.
4: About your guest tonight.
1: Yes.
4: I think what bothered me about him is he was using too many generalities about, he was saying we all do this, all react.
1: That's right. Well, that's what made the discussion somewhat difficult, was the fact that it was being held in just generalities. And for me to understand it, I need specific situations that we can discuss.

0: 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That's 702-727-1295. 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
1: It is, and you're welcome. I'm going to talk to this lady I've got on hold here in a moment. And then I'm going to do my commercial break. Then I'm going to bring Ramona on because we are headed off on a very extensive trip. She'll tell you about it. But really what she's going to tell you applies to any of you who get up and go to the other side of the world. There are a lot of hints and kinks and things you can do that will help. So I think you'll enjoy that. She'll spend a few moments with those of you who are coming along on this massive trip. You can either take or reject some of the ideas, but we've done it so many times now that she knows what she is doing. West of the Rockies, you're back on the air again. Thank you for holding.
2: Oh, no problem. What bothered me about the guest was his sweeping generalities about that we all do this whenever... any of us are feeling anger, that the anger's in control and that's negative. And I know a lot of people that are more emotionally mature than that. Like, for instance, if one of their children is in danger and they're angry, that's a signal to them to do something constructive about it.
1: Uh-huh.
2: And help other people that are unfortunate. So.
1: Well, I couldn't agree more. I simply agree. I mean, there are many different types of people walking the earth, and we were a different type of people. That's all there is to it.
2: Yeah, and I'm enjoying watching the IRS hearings. I think a lot of people are angry, and we could all stand up and say, no, this needs to be corrected, and if we don't move on our anger, it won't happen.
1: Well, what I would like to see, constructively, and I've been angry, believe me, every time I look at my paycheck, I get very angry at the IRS. What I would like to see occur is a nice, simple, or only slightly modified flat tax system that would straighten out an awful lot of things.
2: Really?
1: But they won't do that, and the reason they won't do that is because it removes the power to socially manipulate us. The tax code is used to socially manipulate us.
2: And that would be an enemy that's not within, I would think.
1: No, that's an external enemy.
2: Yeah.
1: You're absolutely right. Thank you. Take care. Yes, they've got hearings going with IRS horror stories, of which there are many. And there is not going to be a resolution to it, because the IRS is a power base that allows the government to socially manipulate our behavior. It's the name of that game. And I suppose when I do a commercial, I'm trying to socially manipulate you as well.
3: Bell.
4: And this is Ramona Bell back on the air, giving you some travel tips, especially for our very large group who is going to be going with us to Athens, Egypt. We're going to Israel. Several of the Greek islands, making a stop in Naples, Italy, and we are also going to be ending our cruise in Rome. For all of those who are going with us but are not going to Athens to spend a couple of days there, you will be arriving in Athens on October the 2nd at the port of Athens, and we will be departing at 5 p.m. in the evening. Just so you know, when you're doing international travel, you must be at the airport at least 2 hours before your flight takes off. It's extremely important that you do this. It's for baggage checks. It is to make sure that you are going to be with your baggage. And this is very important, because if you're not there but your bags are, they're going to be left behind. So be sure to check your tickets and your itineraries, to check connecting flights. Just make sure that all of the material that you have, you read in advance of this trip. Now, beginning in Greece, once we depart, we will spend 1 day at sea, which is the day that we are going to be doing our picture taking. And for those who are traveling with us, we are going to do it in 1 day. That means everyone will have to take their pictures with us on the day of the 3rd while we're at sea, and it will be from 1 until 3 in the afternoon at a place that will be announced on board the ship. Our first stop is going to be in Alexandria, Egypt. And for those who are not prepared for Alexandria, let me inform you of the temperatures there. The temperatures in Alexandria currently at this time of year are going to be between the high 90s, you know, high 90s with maybe one day of rain during the year, though the last moment that I had checked the weather in Egypt, it was raining. So be prepared for extremely warm weather. And with that, I'm going to go ahead and give you a quick idea of what to take with you on a cruise. We're going for 12 days. This does not mean you need to pack 12 outfits or 12 dresses or anything of this nature. We are packing as simply as possible, and what we're taking with us will be the following. Take comfortable clothing for casual wear. This means jeans, long pants, preferably made out of cotton, short sleeve shirts, very, very sturdy walking shoes for those great excursions that we'll be taking. And believe me, your feet will appreciate good walking shoes. We are also going to be in some formal affairs, some semi-formal affairs, and some casual affairs on board the ship. The best bet is, everyone understands that you are limited in the amount of packing that you can, amount of clothing that you can take. All luggage that's going to be checked must be in two reasonably sized bags that go up to a weight of 75 pounds each. You are allowed one carry-on bag, and that cannot exceed 50 pounds. So, along with jeans, pants, short sleeve shirts, be sure to pack a hat because it is extremely hot in Egypt and in Israel, and you want to be able to protect yourself from that sun and that heat. You want to also carry one dress, one or two evening gowns, nothing real serious, but, you know, something fairly dressy, one or two suits so you can interchange for evening wear, and one or two casual outfits for evening wear on board ship. And this is enough. Believe me, you can interchange your outfits and not have a problem with, you know, everyone understands that you're going to be limited on your packing. We try to stay with the basic colors. We stay with blacks and whites, and that's enough for us. Be sure to take a light jacket or a shawl, and try the, you know, the layered look, which is, you know, wear clothing in layers so that you can put on or take off as you need. And especially this travel tip, when you're entering into Greece, before you leave the United States, pick up some drachmas, Greek drachmas, from the currency exchange in the United States so that you can rent a cart, because they do not have change at that airport when you need to get a cart. In other words, the card is on the side before you reach or get through customs and to a cash exchange. So if you don't want to haul your bags, be sure to get some change before you enter the country of Greece. Now, there it is very important that you understand that when you're also taking your hand-carry luggage, that you want to pack all your prescription medication in it. Take enough for the 12 to 13 days that you're going to be gone. Take everything that you know you're going to need that you know you're not going to find, like your particular brand of aspirin or Tylenol, skin creams, Alka-Seltzer. Very important. Take some Pepto-Bismol or Lotrimin for those unfortunate times where you might otherwise not feel too correct. We also have a little system where we take a heat coil. We will take a voltage transformer because all European countries run on 220. And when you're staying in the hotels, you want to be able to have access to your computers and radios, things of that nature. And if you plug your radio or your electrical electrical equipment into a 220 voltage, it'll burn it up. So take a voltage transformer with you. Take a multi-plug with you. That's the three ways that you can find in the store, and that'll increase your plug-in amounts. We also take with us, because we have a tendency to be very sensitive in the beginning of cruises and trips, we've learned to take our own instant coffee, teas, instant soups, bouillon cubes, and, you know, a variety of little light snacks like fruits or, you know, dried fruits, nuts, cookies, things of that nature. The reason being is that not all countries have the kind of foods that will be agreeable to you. Now, try, give it a try. Don't be shy. But, you know, if you have a tendency towards a very sensitive stomach, it is wise to start bringing these things with you. Bring a small calculator, a disposable one, you know, one of those $5, $10 jobs, for currency conversion. And I will give you the currency amounts as we go along. Extra camera film. It is a real pain to try to find camera film in a foreign country. So take extra camera film with you, more than you think you're going to need. Film for your video cameras. Important, take a leg wallet, a money belt, or a neck pouch with you, as American passports are extremely valued in these countries. If yours is stolen, believe me, it is difficult enough to try to get another one. And while we're on the subject of passports, photocopy your passport and leave that copy with a trusted friend and take an additional copy with you. That way it'll make it a lot easier if you have to go to the U.S. consul to be issued a new one. And guard these passports like gold. You have to have them with to enter any country that we're going to on this cruise. In your hand-carry luggage also include cameras, binoculars, radios, anything you do not want tossed around by the baggage handlers on major airlines, things that are very sensitive to being thrown around. Carry your jewelry, money, your plane tickets, all have to be in your hand carry luggage. Toiletries, any change of undergarments and extra socks, just in case you and your bags are separated for a short amount of time. Purchase international phone cards. It's much cheaper to make a call from a payphone on shore than it is to make a ship-to-shore call, because it is $15 a minute. It's much cheaper to do it this way, and we have learned through the process of elimination to make our calls off the ship rather than on. Along with photocopying your passports and carrying the copy with you, also keep a copy of your credit cards, because if they get lost or stolen, you do want to report them missing, and you also want to be able to get them replaced as quickly as possible and stop anyone from using them. For everyone's edification, it is not the type of trip that except the truly liberated woman. In Egypt, there are a number of do's and don'ts that you want to be very, very careful of. You are to dress coolly, but not scantily. This means long pants, not jeans. Long skirts and at least short-sleeved shirts if you want to be respected among the Egyptians. Single women do not travel outside the main tourist areas. Do carry some bottled water with you. Do take your shoes off when entering a mosque. Avoid displays of public affection between the sexes, even married couples. It's not appreciated having kisses passed in public, so, you know, save it for when we get back to the ship. Be sure to ask someone before taking their picture, as they can demand a payment or gratuity for having that picture taken. And while we're on the subject of photographs, do not photograph bridges, canals, or anything remotely related to the military or government. Another custom in Egypt that you have to respect is do not pass food with your left hand. It doesn't say why, but, you know, I respect that. So, you know, be the same. Be sensitive about what you say regarding Egyptian politics, economics, and the law, as they are all based on Islamic principles, and to criticize them will be, you know, is to criticize their religion, and Islam is the state religion. For Egypt and Israel, write down the serial numbers of your cameras and video equipment before bringing them into the countries, as they must be declared to customs before entering, and this is so you can get them back out. If you fail to do this, you will find your equipment confiscated. There are some changes that are going to be made on our itinerary coming into the port of Alexandria. We will be there from 6 a.m. until 6 p.m. rather than 8 p.m. We will also on October the 5th, we will be in Ashdod, Israel, from 10:30 in the morning to 11 p.m. The next port of call will be Haifa, and we will be there from 6 in the morning until 11 o'clock in the evening. Then we're out at sea for the 7th of October. Then we approach the island of Patmos, Greece. We will be there from 8 a.m. until 5 p.m. On the 9th, we will be in Rhodes. And then on the 10th, we will be approaching the island of Crete. The following day, we will be in another Greek island, Nafplion. We're at sea on the 11th. On the 12th, we will be in Naples, Italy, and then our cruise will end on the 13th, the 15th in Rome. Now, for all of those who for continuing tips on our itinerary for the cruise, we will be back after the break to let you know a little more about our cruising tips and our travel tips. I'm Ramona Bell, and this is Coast to Coast.

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1: That's what it is, all right. Good morning. And if all the clouds and the rain weren't there, I suspect we'd have a nice, clear desert night. 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We're preparing to embark on a fairly serious journey here. East of the Rockies, you're on the air. Hi.
2: Hello, Art.
1: Hello.
2: Hi. Change your voice here. This is Brian from Philadelphia.
1: Hi, Brian.
2: Hello. First, I guess I wish you a great trip.
1: Thank you.
2: I'm not going to elaborate, but I've sent you a number of emails and faxes, mm-hmm. Ryan from Philadelphia.
1: Yes.
2: Just wanted to let you know that probably by the time you come back, I'll have the an audio tape and my phone bill. So please look for the package. It'll be in a priority mail from the post office.
1: All right.
2: That's it.
1: All right, Brian. Thank you.
2: Thank you. Have a great trip.
1: Right. Take care. Wildcard line, you're on the air. Good morning.
3: Yeah, Art.
1: Yes.
3: This is Edna from Florida.
1: Hello, Edna from Florida. How are you doing?
3: I'm doing good, thank you. I was concerned about Damian Brinkley. I hadn't heard, last time I heard he was in intensive care.
1: No, he is out of intensive care now. You must have missed a report.
3: I did.
1: And doing quite well and recovering. He has a clot left to deal with. But the bleeding has stopped, and the pressure is off, and he feels much better.
3: Oh, thank you. Thank God. That's good news. Now I can go to sleep.
1: The next trick is trying to keep him in the hospital because he's a restless soul,
3: yeah.
1: Who wants to escape. And I told him earlier today,
3: yeah.
1: I'll never talk to him again if he doesn't stay there long enough to... Danyan, if you're listening, I mean that.
3: Yeah, Danyan, we love you. Okay, well, thanks very much. Have a nice evening.
1: Take care. All right, let's see. On our international line, you are on the air. Good morning.
4: Art Bell.
1: That's me.
4: Hi, this is John. I'm calling from Okinawa.
1: Okinawa?
4: Yes.
1: Oh, John, I spent so much time on Okinawa. I love that island.
4: I just found that out a while ago, yeah. I'm calling about a couple days ago you talked about pyramids.
1: That's right.
4: They were found near Okinawa or something?
1: Well, they're off the Ryukyu Islands, John, by a little bit. I can't tell you exactly what direction. Linda Moulton Howe is going to cover it this week on Dreamland. But, yes, they found pyramids and construction below the sea off the islands you're on now, the island chain you're on now.
4: Really? Below the sea?
1: Yes, sir.
4: Wow. And... concerning your caller that called, what was it, 3 weeks ago or two, 3 weeks ago?
1: Yes.
4: That knocked you off the air.
1: Yes.
4: Do you think there's any possibility that someone may try to get you off the air? Like, what types of possibilities would there be?
1: Well, I don't know.
4: I don't know any of the radio, you know. Any radio regulations and all that. Know what I'm talking about?
1: No.
4: Well, if someone were to try to get you off the air.
1: Yes.
4: Well, how do you think they would go about doing that?
1: Well, I don't know. If it depends on your point of view. You can view what occurred as a coincidence that the satellite just happened to lose Earthlock, which is what GE AmeriCom said at the moment that caller got to a critical point,
4: mm-hmm.
1: and it was a great, incredible coincidence. Or you could take the point of view that somebody knocked us off the air. I don't know which is true.
4: Mm-hmm.
1: What do you think?
4: Well, I think that somebody did knock you off the air.
1: Mm-hmm.
4: I seriously think that. I seriously think that. Who knows if this story is true or not?
1: That's right. But I would think that knocking us off the air in the middle of something like that only underlines the probability that the story was true. And if they had left him on the air, people might dismiss it as a total nutcase. But the fact that we went off the air gives credence to what he was saying. So, you know, if their aim was to somehow censor what he was saying, it had the opposite effect. By the way, what are you doing on Okinawa?
4: I'm in the Air Force over here.
1: Kadena?
4: Yes, Kadena.
1: No kidding. My old alma mater, Kadena.
4: Really?
1: Yes.
4: I listened to the show over the internet.
1: How's Gate 2 Street? Still about the same?
4: Gate 2 Street is about the same,
1: All right. Well, thanks for the call. And you call me again, please.
4: Okay, thank you.
1: Take care. That's the island of Okinawa, where the day is different. And believe me, the life is very different. First time caller line, you're on the air. Hi.
5: Hello, Mr. Bell.
1: Yes.
5: All in Fresno, California.
1: Hi there.
5: I find that your guest, Mr. Finley, had plenty of good content. I mean, I like just the content. If I could read it on paper, I'd say it was great. But his presentation was lacking, and I think he can improve on it. By that, I mean his speaking style, his tone. It was just he had a little sharp tone. So it sounded like he was scolding us. But I really do think he knows what he's talking about, and it had plenty of meaning in it.
1: Mm-hmm.
5: It just made
1: well,
5: me
1: it
5: thinking.
1: Is. It is, of course, the spiritual way. There's no question. I mean, he was on the righteous side of things.
5: Yes.
1: And that is what Jesus preached, and that is to turn the other cheek and all the rest of it.
5: Mm-hmm.
1: However, I guess I would offer up the fact that he also seemed to go after the money changers with some diligence.
5: I see. I just, what I thought perhaps on your part, Mr. Bell, and a few other callers, is they reacted very negatively to his tone of voice and really couldn't get the value of his message because his oral presentation was just...
1: Well, how you deliver a message is very important.
5: Yes, and that's how I found that was the biggest, the weakest link in his chain, so to speak.
1: Well, it's very important. I mean, when you're dealing with a vocal medium, you've got to be able to deliver the message in that medium well to be understood.
5: Mm-hmm. And I found a few writers that I've met in my life have that problem. They're very good in choosing their words.
1: On paper.
5: Yes, sir.
1: And not so well at vocally expressing them. Yes, that's true.
5: So if we could just see what he said on paper, if we had a transcript of tonight's show, it would just all be swell. But, perhaps we could take some exception, as you pointed out, about the money changers. However, generally, I just don't think he would have had such negative reactions.
1: Mm-hmm.
5: That's my take on it.
1: All right. Well, I appreciate your call.
5: Well, thank you, Mr. L.
1: Thank you. It is merely a forum in which people are allowed to say what they wish to say. Wildcard line, you're on the air. Hello.
6: Hi, this is Stan. I'm calling from Mount Vernon, Washington, just about 60 miles north of Seattle.
1: Okay.
6: Really, a whole series of incidents have happened since January to me, to include meeting and talking with Nick Bunick, who he had on the line at one time.
1: As a guest, yes.
6: Yeah, as a guest. And I went to his first seminar after surgery for cancer of the thyroid gland and the tonsil.
1: Yes.
6: And I was extremely impressed with Nick, and I have already read his book, and I have his cassette. I was very, very pleased with the way that you received him.
1: I'm glad you enjoyed it.
6: I enjoyed it immensely. Since then, I've had other surgeries, and I'm cancer-free at this moment in time. And this whole subject of religious fervor, dealing with God and his direct line, and what Nick Bunick had to say about the angels interceding and giving him messages that were important for us to pay attention to, have really hit home with me.
1: Well, I don't discount any of it. Thank you. It is entirely possible that what he says is exactly true. Or perhaps not. I don't know. But he did effect a very, very good interview. There was no question about it. And I think a lot of people were prepared to object strenuously to what he was going to say and found it difficult to do because of the manner of his delivery, which reflects back to the previous caller. West of the Rockies, you're on the air. Hello.
7: Mr. Bell, good evening.
1: Good evening.
7: My name is Dean. I'm calling from Vacaville, California.
1: Vacaville, yes, sir.
7: I had a question for you. I'm about to go on a trip of my own pretty soon.
1: Okay.
7: I'm in the Air Force, as you once were. And I'm about to go to Germany for 2 years. I was wondering if your show is covered overseas in Europe.
1: Well, if you've got the internet, yes.
7: No.
1: No. Well,
7: on my salary.
1: All you need is a... Well, listen, computers are getting cheaper.
7: That's true.
1: Now, I don't know whether they have web TV over there, but that's really cheap.
7: Right.
1: Short of that, a computer... I mean, you can buy computers that'll do this now for around $300 or $400.
7: Mm-hmm.
1: And, you know, they're not top of the line, but they will accomplish the task. Mm-hmm. And you can sit over there for whatever charge it is and sit and listen to the show worldwide, including Germany.
7: You're not on shortwave or anything?
1: No.
7: Rats.
1: No, although we are in the middle of a deal with British radio. Mm-hmm. That wouldn't help you out in Germany.
7: Hmm. Okay, well, keep my eye on the computer market then.
1: All right. Thank you very much for the call. The internet pretty much takes care of things internationally. And as a matter of fact, is beginning to rapidly replace the need for shortwave, which, of course, is spotty at best. We're not in a good part of the sun cycle right now. Shortwave is a little difficult. The internet seems to be, in effect, replacing shortwave as a reliable means of international communications. First for broadcast. First time caller line, you're on the air. Hi.
8: Art Bell, how you doing, buddy?
1: Okay.
8: Excellent. All right. Hey, this is Steve from Milwaukee. I just wanted to make a quick comment. I just heard you had a guy named Brian from Philadelphia just called in.
1: Yes.
8: And he said he was going to send you or had sent you some stuff. Just something caught my ear real quick. He sounded a lot to me like the guy who called in claiming to be the Area 51 employee who was cut off due to the satellite lock.
1: That's what he claims to be.
8: Okay. All right. I was wondering about that. Because
1: however.
8: Yeah.
1: However. I have about 50 people claiming to be that.
8: Well, I'll tell you, man. I listen to your show. I'm a third shift patrol officer, and I listen to your show all the time. I got the radio on constantly, and I've pretty much been listening for the last several weeks straight through. And that guy, when I heard his voice, I immediately thought, "My God, that's the guy."
1: Oh, it might be.
8: I was gonna fax you, and I thought, no, I'll just try to get through tonight before you go off the air. I mean, I don't know if there was any way you could possibly do a voice analysis or just you yourself compare the phone call to his voice. But as soon as I heard him, I just immediately thought, that sounds to me like the guy. And I don't know if any of your other listeners, thought the same thing. But it caught my ear immediately. I mean, I perked up and I said, wait a second, that's the guy. And especially when you had, David John Oates on and he was doing the reverse speech on him. And, of course, he played it several times. Being able to hear it those several times really brought it back clearly. And I thought, that is the guy.
1: Well, if I'm really able to determine that is the guy, and voices can be somewhat deceiving.
8: Right.
1: We're trying to, I told him to supply me with proof in the way of, phone records, that kind of thing.
8: Right.
1: If he can do that and we can match it up and really prove it's him, then we'll have him on the air and we'll get the whole story.
8: Right. Well, is he claiming that he really did work for Area 51, or is he claiming that he did that as a prank just to prove that he could do it and was the whole thing was a hoax?
1: I don't know.
8: Don't know.
1: No, I don't know. That's what I say. I'm not going to bother delving into even asking him that kind of question until I can conclusively prove he is one.
8: Gotcha. Well, hey, if nothing else, man, I love listening to the show. It's great. You're fantastic. I got both your books. I've read them both. I got them in reverse order, actually. I read The Quickening first, and then I read your first book. But,
1: oh, you did. That's interesting.
8: Yeah. Well, I first heard about The Quickening, actually, early. I've been listening to you for about a year now. And I first got the Quickening, read it, was lucky enough to get one of the signed copies. And then I ordered The Art of Talk. I got a friend who works for a bookstore, so I can get them at discounted prices, which is kind of nice.
1: All right.
8: I've enjoyed both your books. I love listening to the show, man, and it helps the nights go by. It keeps the mental stimulation going when I'm driving around in the dark all night and look up in the sky and I think of you. And I hope you and your wife have a great time.
1: Thank you.
8: Over in Europe and in Egypt, and just I'm looking forward to hear how everything goes for you guys.
1: Oh, it'll be an adventure.
8: Excellent, man.
1: You take care.
8: Thanks a lot, Art.
1: Bye-bye. All right. I am going to do a book signing. You can get the Quickening, which is on the New York Times bestseller list now, at any bookstore, and if they don't have it, they can get it. However, I will do one book signing, one only, so mark it on your calendar. It's going to be at Barnes & Noble, which is located at, 1040 North El Camino Real in... It is Encinitas, isn't it? Yes, Encinitas, California. And we'll begin about 10 o'clock in the morning on October 25th. And it will only be one book signing. I guarantee only one. So you might mark it on your calendar if you're in an area where you can, you know, it'll be a Saturday, October 25th. So if you can drive, we're kind of trying to position ourselves in North County, so that L.A. will have an opportunity to come in, as will San Diego, and perhaps points east toward Arizona. And if you can take the time on a Saturday, we'd love to have you come out. And I will endeavor to get everybody's book signed. I will certainly stay there and try as hard as I can. West of the Rockies, you're on the air. Good morning.
9: All right. It was funny, that last guy that called said that... when he looks up in the sky, he said it really quickly, though, but when he said he looked up in the sky, he sees Art Bell.
1: No, he said he thinks of me.
9: Well, that's exactly what I do, though. It's like I think that there's about a 30 or 40 million of us that think the same thing, that you're somebody on the air that's willing to accept that there's something out there.
1: Well, there's worse ways to be thought of.
9: Yeah, there are, but I still want to know who shot President Kennedy. I've got to go back.
1: Okay, bye. We'll never know. We're never, ever going to know who did that. And even if somebody came forth and told the total truth about who shot President Kennedy, we still wouldn't buy it. East of the Rockies, you're on the air, but there's no more time, so you're going to get the honors. Where are you?
10: Oklahoma City.
1: Oklahoma City. Oh, that's fitting. From the very center, the heartland of America, tell them good night.
10: Good night, America.
1: That's how to do it. All right. From the high, soggy desert, good night, America.
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0: high desert in the great American Southwest. I bid you all good evening, good morning, good afternoon, wherever you may be across the cosmos. The weekend has arrived, as have I. Howdy, I'm Art Bell. It is my honor and privilege to be with you, escorting you through the weekend of talk radio. And oh, it's going to be quite something. Tomorrow night, we are going to devote entirely to open lines. Now, you know how that goes. Literally, anything can be and should be expected, I might add. So, totally open lines tomorrow night. We may or may not decide to have a theme. I've been doing that for years. If I think of something I really, really want to squeeze from all of you, I'll develop some kind of theme, and I'm open to any ideas as usual. There is a universe of them out there. All right. Let's look quickly at what's occurring in the world, shall we? Depressing as that usually is. Democratic presidential candidate John Kerry Saturday urged the president to stand up and stop what he's calling personal attacks over his combat record in Vietnam. I'm sure you've heard about this by now, right? As at a fundraiser attended by about 750, Kerry said the attacks by a group of Vietnam vets and former Swift boat commanders have intensified because in the last months they've seen me climbing in America's understanding that, well, I know how to fight smarter and more effective wars against terrorism. So he'd be more effective, he says, and that's why they're attacking his Vietnam record or Cambodia record or whatever it is. Yeah, well, the issue is war, isn't it? And militants loyal to radical Shiite cleric Murtada al-Sadr kept their hold on a revered shrine, and clashes flared in Najaf. It's not a friendly place at all for us, raising fears that a resolution of the crisis in the holy city could collapse amid bickering between Shiite leaders. And I guess there's going to be a big fight there. Shape it up that way. The U.S. men's basketball team endured another brutal loss Saturday night, but because Angola is playing even worse, we are still in the quarterfinals. So, overall, though, I think we're doing quite well, and they're calling these the Olympics that no one showed up at, and tonight on, I think it was CNN, I saw a pathetic little picture of the stands occupied by one couple, Cuban, some other country, were playing a game, and there was one couple in the stands. Oh, man. So they've decided they're not going to give away tickets no matter what. And I've been watching the Olympics and enjoying them. So there you are. Governments throughout Mexico and Central America, this is interesting, are on alert as evidence appears to be growing that Al-Qaeda members are traveling in the region, and they're looking for...
1: Welcome to Nye Underground, bringing you Art Bell classics all the way from the high desert. For show guest information, visit NyeUG.com. And now, Art Bell.

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1: I mean, when you consider we've been knocking them off right and left in Afghanistan and elsewhere in the world, and still we're facing them, so there must be a lot of them out there. Anyway, Pakistan claims to have arrested five of them that were plotting a suicide attack on probably the U.S. Embassy and government leaders. They captured five or six suspects, one Egyptian, the other Pakistani, the other's Pakistani. So there must be a lot of Al-Qaeda out there, indeed. More than we thought, certainly, right? America's top speed eater, wolfed down 38 lobsters in 12 short, death-defying moments Saturday to win the World Lobster Eating Contest. Sonia Thomas, it's a girl. Sonia Thomas of Alexandria, Virginia, won $500 and got a trophy belt for her efforts, consuming, get this, 9.76 pounds of lobster meat. She must be, that's a lot of lobster, baby. We'll be right back. Ordinary. My wife, Ramona, as you may or may not know, is, well, I am too, but she's a huge reality TV fan. I mean, a huge fan. She watches Big Brother on the computer every day, as many hours as she can squeeze in. She loves Survivor. I love Survivor, too, and I like Big Brother, but she's in there every minute. I mean, she is a huge reality TV fan. And it was inevitable that this would occur. And I thought I might sort of bring you into the loop on what it's like to be invited to one of these programs. And last night, Ramona grabbed this email off AOL that I'm about, I think, to read. I think I'm going to read it to you. And she just went berserk. This was, you know, to her, this was a giant. And there is, you know, she was saying, come on, do it. And she was laughing so hard. Anyway, so here's the deal. It says, Dear Mr. Bell, allow me to introduce myself. My name is Christian Prouty. I'm casting director of The Surreal Life and a fan of your show. That's nice. The Surreal Life is about six celebrities, all from separate worlds, who spend 12 days together, living in a house and also venturing out to do various fun activities. Before you stop reading, hear me out on all the reasons why it would be a positive thing for you. First and foremost, this would show the world a man who is not afraid to show his true self. Put yourself in a house with five diverse people and show America how you handle the circumstance, any circumstance. Take away your radio show and let's discover who Mr. Bell really is. Oh, so first we have the appeal to, no, a challenge, right? Can you show your real self? Then The Surreal Life is a hit, especially with the younger generation. It stands as the highest-rated reality show on the WB for 2004. VH1 is about to launch Season 3, and the reruns used to promote it have also brought The Surreal Life in at number one for July and August. Well, I'm happy for them. The website has gotten millions of hits already, even though Season 3 has yet to launch. Now, the greatest thing about you, Mr. Bell, is that you defy the norm. You travel the road less traveled. And that's why people respond to you and feel like you're a genuine man in search of truth. People want to hear what you have to say, so reach out to the younger demographic on the show. Just to give you a little background about the executive producers of The Surreal Life, they are four of the most powerful players in the reality TV industry. They've created and produced dozens of shows and have established at nearly every network. Some of their credits include NBC's Next Action Star, MTV's Surf

0: Bills, Fear, and The Real World, and many more shows. Mindless Entertainment. How do you like that for a name? Mindless Entertainment currently has four number one shows running on four different networks. The Surreal Life's co-executive producer has also recently won an Emmy for The Amazing Race. There's another one we watch. I really like The Amazing Race. I really do. That I might do. Anyway, the show shoots for 12 days. I'm saying 12 days of terror. That's how I added that. November 1st through November 12th. It will air in January. And we're paying blah amount of dollars, a lot of dollars. Let me know, and I'll send you tapes and info on the show if needed. We'd love to make this happen. And I think it'd be fantastic for you to be seen in a real light. So that's what you get when you get an invitation to something like that. Well, no way, Jose. I wouldn't do that on a bet, not for three times what they're offering. And, you know, it's just that while I like watching reality TV, I did go and we checked on, you know, the web to see what the show was all about. And it seems the last show, some of the contestants, if that's what they are, or mice in a cage, got to go out and do all these wonderful field trips from their otherwise locked down condition in the house. Like, oh, for example, going to a nude beach. Oh, yeah, that's really me. Well, so this isn't happening. I mean, I appreciate their offer, but I'll pass it on to George. Now, let's see. We have a story sent in by a listener, which is great. It's just great. It's about a biker, all right? A biker on a motorcycle cruising through a residential neighborhood. Little did I suspect, he writes, I was on Bryce Street, a very nice neighborhood with perfect lawns and slow traffic. As I passed an oncoming car, a brown furry missile shot out from under it and tumbled to a stop immediately in front of me. It was a squirrel, and it must have been trying to run across the road when it encountered the car. Well, I really wasn't going very fast, but there was no time to brake or avoid it. It was that close. Now, I hate to run over animals, but I really hate it on a motorcycle, but a squirrel should pose no danger to me. I barely had time to brace for the impact. Animal lovers, never fear. Squirrels, I discovered, can take care of themselves. Inches before impact, the squirrel flipped to his feet. He was standing on his hind legs and facing my oncoming Valkyrie with steadfast resolve in his little beady eyes. His mouth opened, and at the last possible second, he screamed and leapt into the air. I'm pretty sure the scream was squirrel for bonsai, or maybe die, you gravy-sucking heathen scum. The leap was nothing short of spectacular. He shot straight up, flew over my windshield, and impacted me squarely in the chest. Instantly, he set upon me. If I did not know better, I would have sworn that he brought 20 of his little buddies along for the attack, snarling, hissing, tearing at my clothes. He was a frenzy of activity. And as I was dressed in only a light T-shirt, summer riding gloves, and jeans, it was a bit of a cause for concern. The furry little tornado was doing some real damage. Picture a large man on a huge black and chrome cruiser, dressed in jeans, T-shirt, leather gloves, puttering at maybe 25 miles an hour down a quiet residential street, and in the fight of his life with a squirrel and losing. I grabbed for him with my left hand. After a few misses, I finally managed to snag his tail. With all my strength, I flung the evil rodent off to the left of the bike, almost running into the right curb as I recoiled from the blow. That should have done it, you know. The matter should have ended right there. Really should have. Squirrel could have sailed right into one of the pristinely kept yards and gone about his business, and I could have headed home. No one would have been the wiser, but this was no ordinary squirrel. This was not even an ordinary angry squirrel. This was an evil mutant attack squirrel of death. Somehow he caught my gloved finger with one of his little hands, and with a force of the throw, swung around, and with a resounding thump and an amazing impact, he landed squarely on my back and resumed his rather antisocial and extremely distracting activities. He also managed to take my left glove with him. The situation not improved at all. His attacks were continuing, and now I couldn't reach him. I was startled, to say the least. The combination of the force of the throw, only having one hand, the throttle hand, on the handlebars, and my jerking back, unfortunately, put a healthy twist through my right hand and into the throttle. A healthy twist on the throttle of a Valkyrie can only have one result. Torque! This is what the Valkyrie is made for, and she is very, very good at it. The rear engine roared. The front wheel left the pavement. So here he is now on one wheel, right? The squirrel screamed in anger. Valkyrie screamed in ecstasy. I screamed, and, well, I just plain screamed. Now, picture a large man on a huge black and chrome cruiser dressed in jeans, a slightly squirrel-torn T-shirt, wearing only one leather glove, and roaring at about 50 miles an hour or so, and rapidly accelerating down a quiet residential street on one wheel with a demonic squirrel of death on his back. The man and the squirrel are both screaming bloody murder at this point. With the sudden acceleration, I was forced to put my other hand on the handlebars and try and get control of the bike. This was leaving the mutant squirrel to his own devices. But I didn't really want to crash into somebody's treehouse or parked car. Also, I had not yet figured out how to release the throttle. My brain was simply overloaded at the moment. I did manage to mash the brake down, but that had very little effect against the massive power of the big cruiser. Now, about this time, the squirrel decided that I was not paying sufficient attention to this very serious battle. Maybe he was an evil mutant Nazi attack squirrel of death. Anyway, he came around my neck and got inside my full-face helmet with me. As the faceplate closed partway, he began hissing in my face. I'm quite sure my screaming changed intensity. It had a little effect, however, on the squirrel. The RPMs on the Dragon maxed out since I was not bothering with shifting at the moment, so her front end started to drop. Now picture the large man on a huge black and chrome cruiser dressed in jeans, a very raggedly torn T-shirt, wearing only one leather glove, now going about 80 miles an hour on one wheel with a large puffy squirrel's tail sticking out of the mostly closed full-face helmet. Well, by now, the screams are probably getting a little hoarse. Finally, I got the upper hand. I managed to grab his tail again, pulled him out of my helmet, and slung him to the left as hard as I could. This time, it worked, sort of. Spectacularly, sort of, so to speak. Picture a new scene. You're a cop. You and your partner have pulled off on a quiet residential street and parked with your windows down to do some paperwork. Yeah, it happens. Now, suddenly, a large man on a huge black and chrome cruiser, dressed in jeans, torn T-shirt flapping in the breeze, wearing only one leather glove, moving at about 80 miles an hour now on one wheel, and screaming bloody murder roars by with all of his strength, throwing a live squirrel grenade directly into the police car. I heard screams, but they weren't mine. I managed to get the motorcycle under control and dropped the front wheel to the ground. I then used maximum braking and skidded to a stop in a cloud of tire smoke at the stop sign of a busy cross street. I would have returned to fess up and to get my glove back. I really would have, really. Except for two things. First, the cops did not seem interested or the slight bit concerned about me at the moment. You see, when I look back, the doors on both sides of the patrol car were flung wide open. The cop on the passenger side was on his back doing a crab walk into somebody's front yard. Quickly moving away from the car, the cop, who had not been in the driver's seat, was now standing in the street, aiming a riot shotgun at his own police car. So, the cops were not interested in me. They often insist to, quote, let the professionals handle it, end quote. Anyway, that was one thing. The other, well, I could see shredded and flying pieces of foam and upholstery in the back seat, but I could also swear, I could swear I saw that squirrel in the back window shaking his little fist at me. This is one dangerous squirrel. Now he has a patrol car, a somewhat shredded patrol car, but it was all his. I took a deep breath, turned on my turn signal, made a gentle turn off on Bryce Street, and sedately left the neighborhood. I decided it was best to buy myself a new pair of gloves and a whole lot of Band-Aids. There you have it. I totally cracked when I read this thing, and I could not resist but pass it along to you, the evil mutant attack squirrel of death. These things do happen. Now, whether this particular thing happened or not, I have no way of knowing, of course. None at all. All right, coming up in a moment, we will do, we'll practice for tomorrow night. How's that? We're going to have open lines tomorrow night. And that means the evil mutant telephones will ring and ring and ring with, well, it's just impossible to tell. And that, of course, is the fun of it. Anything can get through on my lines. And generally will. So once again, I guess I would solicit from all of you any thoughts you may have on what would make a great and special open line situation. So feel free to suggest it. I'm reachable in two major ways, Art Bell at Mindspring.com and Art Bell at AOL.com. It's that simple. That's all lowercase, A-R-T-B-E-L-L, at Mindspring or A-O-L. Either one will reach me one way or the other. What a show. This last episode of Dead Like Me was absolutely fantastic. Fantastic. That's on Showtime. If you haven't caught Dead Like Me yet, check it out. It's on Showtime every week. They're in their second season. From the High Desert, I'm Art Bell.
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0: Dateline, Area 51. UFOs buzz across Nevada, pretending to be stars in the sky. Galaxies in view of Nirvana, searching for abductees on the fly. Yes, abductees just like you and I. Line one, you're on the air.
1: Hey, Art. This story happened long ago, I'd say about a month or so. A UFO took me for a spin. Cause I just had to know what was it made that thing go. I stepped right up, inviting myself in. I met a long-haired gray, she took me up in space that day. Taught me things she thought I'm supposed to know. I didn't know I could, but I was leaving Earth for good. Abducted in her UFO. I'm your seductee, you're my abductee. She said, I'm here to save you from apocalypse. She wanted loving in her microwave oven, but she had spinny juice and threw her taco lips.
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1: Well, I finally lost my fear. It's really not so bad out here. Not a store to shop, telephones and bars. There's only one thing missing, some real down-home kissing. Them taco lips go just a bit too far. She's my seductee. I'm her abductee.
3: Ah, my. She'll do yes, yes, yes. This is indeed Coast to Coast AM. I'm Art Bell. Incidentally, for those who are not aware, I was not here, of course, last weekend. Reason for that is my back, even though I have progressed in so many ways in losing weight and all the rest of it, I still face occasional, I don't know. You know, I never know what brings it on. And in this case, there was nothing specific whatsoever. Nothing. It just, by the day, started to get worse and worse for several days, and then by the time I was going to have to go on the air, it was in spasm. And trust me, a lot of back people will know, those who have never had this problem won't, but once a spasm begins, there's nothing you can do. You medicate, and that's it. That's all you can do. Otherwise, you just sort of, I don't know, you just sort of, you go into the land of non-function. When your back is out, baby, that's it. You're in one position trying to get comfortable, not finding ever any position to be in, is just incredible. So that's what happened last weekend. So I became heavily medicated and not at all fit on, to be on the air, either way you look at it, as promised. Wildcard line, you are on the air, out there somewhere in a truck.
4: 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This is Jay, traveling eastbound on 84, listening to you on XM radio.
3: All right. There's a lot of XM radios in trucks out there, baby.
4: Oh, it's the only way to go, only way to go.
3: Yep.
4: Hey, I've been driving for about 10 years, and I was told when I first got out here that the military ships secret loads by just, you know, regular trucks, because if you have, like, an army truck going down the road,
3: it's going to cause
4: a lot of...
3: Absolutely makes sense, sir. Although I must say, even having said that, I've seen some loads going down the road. I bet a lot of other Americans have, too, that look really suspicious with tarps,
4: right,
3: with tarps over them, that kind of deal.
4: Right. Well, anyway, I had this weird load, and I mean, I've done military loads before, and maybe like a wing or some military tank tracks or something like that. But I was called to go to the Army Research Lab, and I'm in a semi, and so I was like, well, all right, sure. When I got there, I got escorted to a building, and a couple of people came out in white lab coats. And I'm like, all right, what is this? And they're carrying a 5-gallon drum.
3: Yeah.
4: And I said, all right, guys, you know this is a semi. I got a 53-foot trailer. Is that it? And they said, yeah, that's it. I said, all right, well, what is it? And they both looked at each other, and they said, it's diesel fuel.
3: Oh, come on.
4: I went, diesel fuel?
3: This is what, like an extra gallon in case you run out?
4: And I said, well, where's it going? And they said, Miami.
3: Well, see, that's ludicrous. So, I mean, the big question would have been, why do you need a big truck to take a little teeny canister or whatever? And the answer to that could only been, in case it escapes.
4: I have no idea. I said, what, is Miami short of diesel fuel or something? You know, I mean, this happened, about 6 months ago. And they were like, well, no, it's just diesel fuel, and you just go to this place.
3: Yeah, right.
4: Well, when I went down there, I got to the place. It's an electronics place. And I said, what would an electronics place be doing with diesel fuel? So I walk inside to the receiving part of it, yeah. And I said, hey, guys, I got a 5-gallon drum of diesel here, diesel fuel for you here.
3: Yeah.
4: And they said, well, we don't need diesel fuel. This is an electronics place. I said, well, it says here on the bills of lading that it's from the Navy Research Lab.
3: Uh-huh.
4: And they all looked, and they all went, bring it in here, bring it in here. We'll sign, and they signed the bills. And they said, okay, thank you very much, and, like, quickly ushered me out.
3: Well, all right, this was how long ago?
4: This is about 6 months ago.
3: Have you noticed any physiological changes occurring in you? I mean, has one arm begun to shrink a little bit? Or?
4: No, nothing to that effect.
3: No,
4: but I thought it was weird, and I thought that, since there's a lot of truck drivers that are out there, I'm sure that there are some military loads.
3: Others, others that have run in. All right, well, listen, thank you very much. Others may have run into the same thing. Sure, of course they use regular trucks. There's really a whole hell of a lot more security in just mixing in plain sight, right? I wonder what was in that. What could have been in that? They would have need. Why? What could have been in there that would have required something the size? Well, maybe just hiding it in plain sight. Maybe that was it. Anyway, keep checking the mirror. East of the Rockies, you're on the air. Hello. Yes.
5: Ryan in Kansas City.
3: Yes, sir.
5: Gosh, I'm a big fan, man. This must be the fifth time in as many years that I've listened that I've gotten through.
3: All right.
5: Anyways, I wanted to ask real quick about Pahrump.
3: Pahrump?
5: That's right. I read an article recently about small towns.
3: Yes.
5: Small towns that might even double in size in a year's time.
3: That would be Pahrump.
5: Right. I was wondering.
3: I'll tell you what, man. It's going nuts here. My little town, my sleepy little town that I moved to over a decade ago is going berserk. They're building. I'm trying to get a garage built here. I can't. There's no contractors. They're all busy. All the building materials are gone. Everybody's building here faster than they. It's just incredible.
5: Oh, man, you've answered half of my question. Big business, they take notice of these smaller towns that double in size even in a year's time.
3: Oh, yeah.
5: This happened recently.
3: Yep. I know.
5: They're calling these towns now micropolises. Not metropolises, but micropolises.
3: Micropolises. In other words, a little thing that's about to get big fast.
5: Not yet, but the business they set up on the outskirts, so they will be in downtown once it expands. You know?
3: Oh yeah.
5: So I'm wondering, do you have a Starbucks now?
3: I think we may have just gotten a Starbucks, or the rumor is it's coming. I'm not sure which is true. I haven't actually seen it, but it might be inside one of the stores or something. So.
5: Oh.
3: You know, we've got one of the supersized Walmart stores here now, and I mean, it's
5: Walmart's now.
3: Oh God! When I got here, we had one stoplight, and that was the excitement in town. And now it's beyond all reason. I don't know what accounts for it. Well, I guess the conventional wisdom is it's, you know, people from Las Vegas getting tired of the big city life and just looking over here and saying, woohoo, what a nice place to live, which it is. And then Californians looking at this and saying, cool place to retire, low taxes and just really nice. And So whatever it is, it's gone berserk. It is strange to watch. I mean, when I'm not kidding. When I moved here, it was one little stoplight, and that was about it. We had a store that didn't have everything, and when you wanted most things, you had to go over the hill to Las Vegas. And now, Little Pahrump, yikes. That's all I can say is yikes. West of the Rockies, you're on the air. Hello.
6: Hello?
3: Hi.
6: Is that me?
3: That's you.
6: Oh, okay.
3: And your name?
6: My name is Mary, and I'm calling from Portland, Oregon.
3: Yo, Mary.
6: And good evening, everybody. And very glad to get through. And here's a idea for a future show, please. Because I just went through this today. Angels on earth, everyday angels on earth. Okay, that's it. Everyday angels on earth. Some friends of mine.
3: Well, what are they, if they're here, what are they doing?
6: Well, short background. Yesterday, okay, I'm 59 years old, okay? Yesterday, I started having what can be called TIA, which is transient or something or other, ischemic attack. In other words, it's sort of like a mini stroke, but not really kind of thing, you know? Anyway, up to about 15 of them yesterday. And really going through it again today, and I had to go do a jewelry deal with a friend of mine. So I went out there, and on the bus I'm having like four of them before I get there.
3: Where do the angels come in?
6: She was one, because she took me to the hospital.
3: Oh.
6: She took me way out of her way to the hospital. And, you know, kind of like forced me in, this is fine, you know, and I was so scared, terrified, believe me.
3: Well, that's,
6: that
3: that's
6: I didn't
3: just
6: even
3: a,
6: argue.
3: That's, yeah, it's just a good citizen. I don't know if it's an angelic-like person, I guess, but it's not an angel. Unless she suddenly disappeared or something. But there are still, it's not talked about very much, but there are still a lot of good people in the world. It's just that you don't hear about them. It's the nature of the media. I admit that. I mean, we read bad stories. That's what makes the media is bad, scary, violent stories. That's what makes it. And the good stories don't make it. If somebody's helped across the street or carried to the hospital or whatever it is, that never makes the news. But there's still a lot of it that goes on. And to keep proper perspective as you listen to the news, you've got to know that. And you've got to fit that into the equation of what you're hearing as you get more and more depressed about the stalking and the killing and the death and the rest of what comes on the news most of the time. You just got to remember the good news doesn't get there, and it's for a good reason. Because it's the norm, and we report on abnormal things. First time caller line, you're on the air.
7: Well, speaking of media art, this is Mark from your old stomping grounds of Media, Pennsylvania.
3: Ah, I went to school in media, actually, a very early school in media.
7: I will wave hello for you.
3: Yes, sir. And
7: first off, I want to thank you for many, many nights of great radio from the high desert.
3: You're most welcome.
7: This is an election year, and you, sir, are uniquely qualified to answer a very offbeat question.
3: I am.
7: You've interviewed theoretical physicists and spaced-out wackos. You are uniquely qualified to answer this. If somehow you were elected president of these United States,
3: uh-huh,
7: and even more strangely chose to serve, what would be your top two or three priorities as leader of the free world? How's that for a mouthful?
3: I wouldn't do it. I wouldn't do it. That's simple as that. I wouldn't do it. And I don't understand what drives men to do it. In the modern day and age of the way elections run in America, these men or women are shredded. They are shredded. And so, you know, not only do they have to raise a whole lot of money for the privilege of being publicly shredded, but then if they achieve office, they continue to get shredded. And so I've got to be honest with you. I have no idea what motivates a man or woman. It must be incredible patriotism or something to volunteer for such cruel and unusual punishment.
7: I also can't imagine the pressure, but backing away from that for a moment, what do you see as the top two or three priorities that we need right now in our country?
3: Well, I think we need We need to find a way out of what we face, and that's terrorism. We're going to be kind of talking about that with my upcoming guest, you know, Howard Bloom. Obviously, the biggest thing we face right now in America is the threat of terrorism. He's going to talk, you know, we're now here we go back to the scary stuff, right? About the possibility of, for example, Al-Qaeda getting a nuclear submarine. I just read a really cool book about exactly this topic. It's one of the things he's going to talk about. The book I read is called Barracuda 945, Patrick Robinson. And baby, it's dead on. Dead on. It's written mostly from the perspective of the terrorists themselves, not the U.S., but the terrorists. And in fact, they are a group led by, I don't want to say too much about it, led by an American who defected, and they get hold of a nuclear submarine, and the results are awful, as you can imagine. And nuclear submarines have the ability not to be, if they don't want to be found, you cannot find a nuclear submarine. If you run a modern nuclear submarine below a certain speed, there's nothing on God's green earth that can locate you, including SOSIS and all the rest of it. And so one can't even imagine a terror as big as a submarine, perhaps purchased from the Russians, say through the Chinese, that would be possible, and then used to launch missiles against American interests. Howard Bloom's going to be talking about this a little bit, but if you want to read a dramatic and very good book about that possibility, which is kind of written from, you know, a perspective you wouldn't imagine, that from our point of view, the bad guy's perspective, I guess from anybody's rational point of view, killing civilians is not rational, right? East of the Rockies, you are on the air.
8: Hello.
3: Hello.
8: Hi, Art.
3: Hello.
8: Hi.
3: Yes.
8: My name is Steve from Erie.
3: Hey, Steve.
8: Pennsylvania.
3: Yes.
8: How you doing?
3: I'm doing.
8: Hey, I'd like to thank you very much for a lot of years. I've been listening to you for, God, I've been delivering papers for 6 years, and every morning you in Georgia have opened my eyes to a lot of things.
3: Yeah. In all those years, how many papers do you think you have delivered?
8: Oh, gosh. Oh, let's see. 6 years, 1,800, 300. About 250 a day, so quite a few.
3: quite a few. Millions and millions of papers.
8: Oh, gosh. Yeah, bringing all that vital information to everybody on a daily basis.
3: Yeah, that negative information.
8: Yeah. Well, I also run a crematory, so it's kind of a twist of occupations. I always tell people I wish people could view life from, you know, somebody that works around the...
3: You run a crematorium?
8: Yes, I do. Yes, I do.
3: Man, I've never... Yeah. Well, okay.
8: Well, that's definitely a twist of occupations from delivering papers to delivering bodies.
3: I guess.
8: I have to tell you this. I was on a run one day, and I was coming back. And
3: would that be a paper run or a corpse run?
8: Well, I also delivered caskets.
3: Well, that figures.
8: Yeah. Well, I would do that. We do corner runs and quite a few other interesting things. I was on my way back from a run one day. Beautiful day, beautiful day. I just happened to hit this one open area. Beautiful blue sky. I look up, and you can see the chemtrails, or the contrails. Yeah, we wonder. But, you know, they were in the set and the shape, and you know how your windshield wipers go back and forth and usually use that little streak
3: across
8: your window?
3: Yes.
8: I happened to look up, and all those contrails, the way they shaped, and the way that window streak ran across, I swear it was a pentagram.
3: Really? Well, I suppose that could... It's like when it's 66.6 degrees inside or outside, right? Even if they're not chemtrails, even if they're contrails, the traditional leavings of a jet, right, as it passes through and disturbs the air up there, there was a picture of the American Southeast that I had... you know, posted up on the website, that was absolutely astounding. And even if you don't think there is any chem in the trail part of contrails, there can be no question but the contrails themselves contribute to the weird changing weather that we're having. Don't you think that's true? I mean, where there was a cloudless sky, you now have clouds or spread contrails in about two-thirds of the sky. And there's no way, just no way that could not affect temperatures and perhaps weather patterns and the rest of it. Ah, but we live in strange times.
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be it sight, sound, smell, or touch, the something inside that we need so much. The sight of a touch, or the scent of a sound, or the strength of an oak with roots deep in the ground. The wonder of flowers to be covered and then to burst up through tarmac to the sun again. Or to fly to the sun without burning a wing. To lie in a meadow and hear the

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1: It is. How y'all doing? Coming up is a very bright guy, very bright, Howard Bloom. You may have heard him before on this program. He's almost single-handedly carved out a couple of new fields, paleo psychology and mass behavior. His book is Global Brain, The Evolution of Mass Mind from the Big Bang to the 21st century. And as you know, I've got a very great deal of interest in the global brain, in the mass mind and its powers. Anyway, his next goal is to establish a field he calls, I believe, omnology. That's what it looks like, omnology or something, he'll correct me. Bloom's cross-disciplinary theories trace crowd patterns from the precipitation of the first protons in the Big Bang to future trends in the life of humankind. For Bloom, mass behavior, paleo psychology, and omnology, is it? I don't know. Are fields that encompass nearly everything man can possibly know, testing his theories of mass emotion in the brutal lab of reality. Like a reality TV show. Bloom helped shape the careers of many famous musicians. Did you know that? He also wrote position papers for two winning political candidates, helped Sony establish its software beachhead here in the U.S., and helped turn Disney from an antique to a major player in the film world in the late 20th century. Wow! He helped guide Warner Brothers, CBS, and Paramount into new territory. From each of these experiences, Bloom milked new scientific insights that have given his scientific theories a remarkable depth. And again, the title of his book is Global Brain, The Evolution of Mass Mind from the Big Bang to the 21st Century, coming right up.

0: the producer of Coast to Coast AM, Lisa Lyon, talked to Howard, and then she talked to me, and she said, "Art, we'd like to have Howard on." And she began to sort of go off on a conversation regarding, in the same breath, Osama bin Laden and Michael Jackson. And I, from anybody else, I would have had to have talked to the guest first. Howard, no, he's a bright guy. He's going to know what he's talking about. But I couldn't in a million years imagine what the two would have in common in the context of any discussion I could even imagine. But we're going to find out right now. Howard, welcome.
1: Hi, Art. How are you?
0: Quite, well, better.
1: That's good.
0: I'm just fine. What in the world could these two have to do with each other?
1: Well, you know, my field is mass behavior.
0: Yes.
1: And the biggest mass behavior battle of our time is a battle between two cultures. It's been called, in fact, a clash of civilizations, not just by Samuel Huntington, the Harvard expert, but it's been called that by a guy named Osama bin Laden. And it is a clash, in his opinion, between a doctrinal clash. He says it's a religious clash. It's a clash between, well, as I said, two civilizations. Michael Jackson, to me, represents one civilization, although that may seem like a peculiar choice. But you know, you mentioned that I've worked with rock stars.
0: That's right.
1: And you know that Michael Jackson is one of the people that I've worked with. So I have a very different opinion of him than the public does.
0: Okay, well then stop there.
1: Okay, go ahead.
0: Fine. Unleash that on us.
1: Okay, Michael Jackson is the most astonishing person I have ever met in my life. And I've worked with some extraordinarily important, interesting people. You know, I helped build the career for Prince. I worked with Billy Idol. I worked with Paul Simon. I worked with John Mellencamp. I worked with Bette Midler. A lot of very, very impressive people.
0: Indeed.
1: But Michael is so, these are all wonderful people, and yet Michael is so far ahead of them, Art.
0: It's impossible
1: for me to describe how.
0: Give it a shot. In what sense?
1: He has a quality of wonder that is astonishing. He and I stood next to each other at a billiard table in the pool house behind Marlon's house when they were working on the album jacket for the Victory Tour album.
0: Right.
1: And Michael and I stood there next to each other as Michael began to open the first of five portfolios that have been brought in from major artists by CBS's art director. When Michael opened the first portfolio, just far enough to see a small corner of the page, you could feel in his body language, you could feel that infinities were going off in his mind. This man was seeing what William Blake called on us to do, to see the world in a grain of sand,
0: yes,
1: the universe,
0: yeah,
1: and a flower.
0: Yes.
1: That was happening in Michael's mind, and you could feel it. And Michael became almost orgasmic at the sight of the first few square inches. Then he peeled back the page a little bit further and saw the next few square inches. And the sounds coming out of him were ecstatic. They were, oh, oh, oh, oh, oh. And I have never, ever, ever seen that quality of appreciation, that quality of wonder, or anything even touching it in another human being. Now, that is a gift. And Michael has an enormous sense of obligation. I got a call one afternoon saying, in New York, my office was on 55th and Lexington Avenue. I got a call saying, you've got to be out here in California tonight by 11 o'clock. Michael has just decided to cancel his tour, and you're the only person he will listen to. You've got to talk him out of it.
0: Yes.
1: When I went into the van, you know, these trailers that are, they're basically set up to be dressing rooms at the lot, where the guys had been practicing their tour.
0: I'm familiar with them, yes.
1: Okay. It was an extraordinary experience. All the brothers were sitting behind me. Michael was sitting at the very end in the sort of throne, the power position. I was sitting directly diagonal to him. And Michael explained why he was going to cancel his tour. He was going to cancel it because his oldest brother had just come down with a bone splint in his knee. And his oldest brother, Jackie, has always handled all the dancing for the Jacksons and is, in Michael's opinion, the best dancer that he knows. Michael had spent a year. He had hired 110 of the brightest people in show business. He had put them all on contracts that guaranteed non-disclosure. In other words, they weren't allowed to talk about a thing that they were doing. In fact, legally, I'm not allowed to talk about any of the stuff that I'm talking about. I had to sign one of these agreements, too. But the fact is, he had been working on a tour that was designed to create in the kids who follow him the same kind of just overwhelming astonishment that he feels when he looks at a page in a portfolio by an interesting artist. And his obligation, and you could feel, I don't know exactly how to explain this, you could feel Michael's audience in his chest. You could feel tens of millions of kids in his chest. And there was no way, Art, no way in hell that he was ever, ever, ever going to let anyone disappoint those kids. There was no way he was going to let anybody cheat them.
0: All right. Listen to me now. Aside, I need to try and pry this out of you because it's something I and a lot of people who listen to me would like to understand. If you're that close to Michael Jackson, maybe you can answer it. Maybe you can come give us some kind of answer to it. I mean, look, aside from the current controversy, which we need not touch on, Michael Jackson is a weird guy. He does some really weird things. And I'm sure the larger audience out here would love any insight from someone who was close to him about how really strange he acts.
1: Well, let's clarify things. I'm not really close to him. I was close to him in 1985 and 1986. That's a long time ago.
0: Given?
1: I was originally going to say no to working with the Jacksons because the Jacksons didn't need me. They were very big. They didn't need somebody who was a crusader and a fighter. But when I walked into a hotel room with the Jackson brothers, I realized that something really ominous was going on. And what was going on, it later took me a long time to find out, was really, literally, a fight for Michael Jackson's soul. And I lost my part of that fight because the brothers hired me to fight on behalf of Michael. Now, my impression at that point, first of all, when Michael first walked through a door and I walked up to him, I had never met him before. I'd read a pile of documents on him 6 inches thick. Every single one of them had told me he was weird. Every single one of them had told me he was a bubble baby. Every single one of them had told me that when I put my hand out to shake hands with Michael Jackson, Michael Jackson would shrink. He would pull away like a person who is not quite sane. And none of that happened, Art. When I put out my hand and said, "Hi, I'm Howard," he put out his hand and said, "Hi, I'm Michael," and it was so normal.
0: Well, wonderful,
1: but
0: it's still, you know, the perception, whether it's accurate or not, is that he's a strange cat.
1: Okay,
0: I mean, my
1: sense of things back then, and remember, this is a limited time that I was close to Michael.
0: Yes.
1: But my sense of things is that we had a person who was remarkably down-to-earth, remarkably caring about other people, and who felt that he owed his audience every single surprise in the world. And as a consequence, at that point, I think Michael was putting out the stories about, remember the stories about the hyperbaric chamber he was sleeping in at night?
0: Yep.
1: His buying the elephant man and all kinds of strange things.
0: Yes.
1: I think Michael was doing these things, frankly, to keep his audience on his toes, to keep his audience surprised. I think that things really got out of hand because back in 1986, Michael was the most powerful person in the record industry, and he represented more power than almost anybody else in entertainment. He had sold 36 million albums. The previous biggest selling performer of all time had only sold 14 million. That
0: well,
1: was
0: all right, then let me try and nail this down. Are you
1: okay.
0: suggesting that Michael started by acting strangely for publicity or image reasons and then slipped from acting strangely into that being his reality?
1: Art, that is exactly what I'm saying, but Michael slipped into the hands of some of the smartest people in the entertainment business. However, those people are smart at doing things to increase their own power and their own profits, and they do not care who they hurt or how. And I believe that they have been manipulating Michael. This is a belief. This is a suspicion based on 6 months of researching within the Michael Jackson camp to try to find out why things were going so terribly wrong.
0: Uh-huh.
1: And I think Michael's been in the hands of those people ever since then. And I think that every tendency that he has that did begin as an attempt to keep his public astonished has been used against him. He's been isolated and manipulated in so many ways. Even let's get down to the charges against him. You know, I mentioned when I was talking to Lisa, and I think she probably mentioned to you, a Billy Joel situation that relates to Michael Jackson. Why would Michael Jackson be heaped with so many lawsuits that have to do
0: you
1: with
0: know,
1: this?
0: Listen, first of all, we probably oughtn't talk about this. I mean, it's a court case ongoing, so that's something I'd probably rather avoid. But I am interested in his behavior, interested in his behavior. And you really think that's the answer, that that he it was sort of an image, crazy image kind of thing. I'm told that if people are telling a lie, it's not a direct analogy, but after a while, they finally believe that lie themselves. They believe it to be true. They've told it so many times. They believe it to be true. And you think this weird acting slipped from something for the audience to becoming the reality for Michael. That's an incredible story in itself.
1: Well, in a strange way, yes. I think that in all probability, I don't know what's going on with Michael's face, and it horrifies me when I see what's happened to Michael's face since the days when I knew him. But I do know that there are people around him who are encouraging him. People who work the way that the people around him work usually try to get their stars hooked on drugs and very, very isolated from reality. And they isolate them from reality by surrounding them. They say, look, your accountant, the guy that you've trusted for the last 20 years, he was good enough for you when you were a star. But now you're a megastar. Now you need a megastar accountant. And they put an accountant in place.
0: Yeah.
1: They put a lawyer in place who's their lawyer. They put a whole team in place who are their team. So the people who want to control a person like Michael Jackson, if they want him to believe that the sky is green or the sky is orange, they never have to even walk into the room and say directly to Michael, the sky is orange.
0: Well,
1: they
0: occasionally, Howard, we hear stories about people like Michael Jackson, and I don't know this to be true of him, but certainly many others, you know, big celebrities who've obviously made gazillions of dollars, and you're shocked because you hear they're broke.
1: Right.
0: They're broke. Boy, there have been a lot of those.
1: Right.
0: And so there must be some, indeed, weird dynamic going on behind the scenes with many of them.
1: Right. They're kidnapped for all practical purposes. They're perceptually kidnapped. They're surrounded with so many people, again, who will tell them that the sky is orange.
0: Yeah.
1: That the person who's doing the manipulation will never have to say it himself. And they are told so many of those lies that it defies belief. They are kept basically locked up in a hotel room. They are told that if you go out in public, this is something Michael believed, then it's quite true. Michael told me, look, the crowds out there, we were about to go to an NAACP event that I had set up. We were traveling in the van. There was a huge crowd waiting outside. Michael said, the crowd out there doesn't understand something. They don't understand that they love me, and because they love me, they would like to touch me, and I would like them to touch me and be able to touch every single one of them because I love them too. But a human being is no stronger than a strand of spaghetti that's been vastly overcooked. And when a lot of people go snatching for you simultaneously, they can literally tear you apart.
0: Absolutely.
1: That's an accurate perception.
0: Oh, of course. I tell you, Howard, people who think that they want to be really famous ought to think 25 times and know the real truth of the life of people like Michael Jackson and anybody else in that class of fame. You're a prisoner of your own fame. It's something you really don't... I wouldn't wish it on anybody.
1: Well, Michael appreciates it because he feels he's been given a gift by God and that he's been given that gift so that he can give that gift in turn to everybody else who ever sees him, everybody else he can ever touch. But the difficulty, as you just said, is that a manipulator will take advantage of the fact that he's a prisoner and will use that fact to totally separate Michael from any sort of reality, to take any tendencies. In other people's cases, the managers who do this would get you involved with heroin. They would get you involved with cocaine. They would make sure that the most attractive women you've ever seen come marching into your hotel room day after day, and that there are security guards outside your hotel room to make sure that you don't go out, and that you are told that those security guards are there to protect you.
0: Yeah. Is this a life you folks would want?
1: Well, it's the life Michael has grown up with. Remember, he was already seeing kings and queens in Europe when he was 5 years old.
0: Okay.
1: He's never had the kind of life that you and I have had, never had even a crack at it.
0: I've got that. All right. Well, so where in God's name, poor choice of words, where in the universe does Osama bin Laden fit in the context of the discussion that we've had so far?
1: Well, these are two, Michael Jackson and Osama, these are two of the greatest idealists on the face of the planet right now.
0: Idealists.
1: Osama wants nothing but to save you. He wants nothing but your own good. He wants nothing but to purify you. He wants nothing but to save you from what he says is the hell you've fallen into. You've been deceived, he says. He says you've been deceived by every leader you've ever had. It is sad to say, he says, that you are the worst civilization that ever existed on the face of this earth. And your leaders have deceived you into thinking that words like freedom and democracy and human rights and women's rights and gay rights are important, that these are good things. These are not good things. Any country that dares make up its own constitution, any country that dares make up its own laws, he says, is enslaving all of its citizens to Satan. And he wants to free you from Satan. He wants to free me, too. I don't want to be freed. I mean, I like human rights. I like free speech.
0: You don't like Satan, do you?
1: No, I'm not particularly fond of Satan, but you know, I do like the ability to speak with you on a wide variety of topics, which is what we've always done. And I do like the fact that we've been able to talk, I mean, that you were able to talk to Patrick Robertson about the subs that Islam may have, and that you can talk to, I have information on subs, as you know, too.
0: Yeah, we're going to get to that. That's the book I mentioned earlier.
1: But that stuff we can talk about. He doesn't want us to talk about that. He says, look, God came here in 620 A.D. to this planet. He came here for the more than 1,200th time. He kept trying to get his laws through to humanity, and humanity kept getting it wrong. Humanity kept lying about the messages it was given from God. Well, he came a final time in 620 A.D., and he gave the laws, all the laws man would need to control any aspect of his life, including his government. And he gave them to wreck.
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1: It is indeed. And earlier I played kind of a, I don't know what you'd call it. It was kind of a parody song called The Kingdom of Nye, which a lot of you like. That was somebody called Smokey Franks who did that. Funny stuff. Smokey, really funny stuff. Anyway, we've got on our hands right now Howard Bloom, and now he's talking about somebody I'm really, really interested in, Osama bin Laden. There's a lot of things I want to know about Osama. Why he thinks what he thinks about us, so what he'll do about it, how big Al-Qaeda is. Boy, I've just got all kinds of questions about that. So onward and upward.
2: Would you...
1: questions about this. I really do. You remember we had somebody on the show, or maybe it was a caller, who said, hey, Art, you remember how the CIA for many years underestimated the ability in many ways of the former Soviet Union? I mean, it's pretty well generally admitted right now that occurred. And even though 9/11, of course, very much occurred, that was X number of men who gave their lives. And since then, what do we really know about Al-Qaeda? What do we know about them? How big they are? Anything else? You know, we've gone to Afghanistan and blasted a lot of them into martyrdom. And we have arrested them all over the world. And about Osama bin Laden and about Al-Qaeda, we really don't know one hell of a lot about them. And I mean, Howard, how many Al-Qaeda, do you think, still exist out there? Has this organization actually grown since 9/11, or have we killed them off, or where are we?
3: Well, 9/11 is referred to as the Blessed Day of New York. It is referred to as the Blessed Day of the Great Victory. When within 2 weeks of the time that the towers went down, there were full-color posters selling all over the Islamic world.
1: I'm sure.
3: Of Osama and behind him, all kinds of pictures of the towers falling.
1: Yeah.
3: In Nigeria, which we don't think of as an Islamic country, but the upper six states of Nigeria are all Islamic. And by the way, have had terrible brawls. A lot of people, hundreds of people killed in battles between Christians and Muslims.
1: Yes.
3: In that country, just one poster seller said he had people driving to his place from 40 miles around to buy posters. There were Osama toys circulating in the Islamic community. Osama has become the Saladin, you know, the great heroic figure.
1: All right, maybe the analogy is beginning to sink in a little bit. You're saying that he's at that level in that world, in the Islamic world.
3: Superstardom.
1: A superstar. Oh, I get it. All right.

0: So, yeah, I get it now.
1: And when you're a superstar, people use you as an icon. When people use you as an icon, not only do you stand for things that are vitally important in their lives, but you're a role model. And Osama, as a role model, is the most compelling role model probably in the Islamic world in our entire lifetime. And remember, our lifetimes include the Ayatollah Khomeini,
0: yep,
1: who tossed over the government of Iran and took it over.
0: That's
1: and was
0: right.
1: himself a tremendous icon to Osama.
0: Okay. I buy into what you're saying so far. So he's a hero of the Islamic world, and much more so than we know, because our press doesn't report that, do they?
1: And our press doesn't report accurately what's going on. Our press
0: yeah.
1: does not. When we say, for example, remember there was a story about 3 months ago about the fact that Osama had put a price on the head of the head of the United Nations, Kofi Annan,
0: yes.
1: and Paul Bremer.
0: Yes.
1: Well, Osama does not make one-paragraph soundbite speeches. Osama makes two-hour-long speeches.
0: Right.
1: Extraordinary speeches.
0: Right.
1: And another basic message, and one the message about putting gold on the head of these guys was one paragraph long. The message that the rest of the paragraphs really tried to drive home was, you, if you are a student anywhere in this world, and if you believe in Islam, and if you want to purify and save this world, drop your studies, no matter where you are, and come to Iraq and fight the jihad, fight the great global war between unbelief and belief.
0: Yes.
1: Now, what does that mean, unbelief and belief? It means that either you believe in Islam or you're either slated for extermination or you're slated for conversion, ideally for conversion. After all, our goal is to save you if we're followers of Osama. Our goal is not to exterminate you,
0: yes.
1: to liberate you.
0: Yes, but I take it that he's given up on many in the United States. I mean, just flat given up on us, and that puts us into the extinction category.
1: Well, I think so, too, because one of his followers quoting him said they will never be able to believe the nature of the next blow. It will come from areas so astonishing that it will utterly surprise them.
0: Well, all right, that takes a lot of things. It takes a lot of people. It takes a lot of resources. And so that's where my question, my other big question is, how big is Al-Qaeda?
1: There is no way to judge because Al-Qaeda is running an entirely new form of war. Al-Qaeda has invented a new kind of war. Al-Qaeda has invented a nomadic form of warfare that can drift like a wind through cities like Hamburg, like New York, like Los Angeles, like Toronto, even like the major cities of the Far East.
0: Well, okay, Howard, we hit them really hard in Afghanistan. And of course, I don't know how hard or how effective it was, but how crippling do you think that blow was to Al-Qaeda?
1: It wasn't crippling, and it was crippling. Here's how it was crippling. A friend of mine came back from Bangladesh last week. He'd spent a month there. He's from Bangladesh, and he's Islamic. He says, no matter what you think of George Bush, you've got to realize that over in Bangladesh right now, when people are talking about hitting somebody hard and never quitting,
0: yes,
1: they are saying, hit him like George Bush. That means that George Bush, who's a candidate I don't personally support, but George Bush is winning not just respect in the Islamic community, he's driving a message home that he can win and Osama may not be able to win. That's been tremendously effective.
0: Is there any other language they understand? I mean, if we're not going to convert, and quite clearly we are not going to convert, then we have to be exterminated. And so if George Bush, you believe, obviously, that George Bush understands what you have just explained. And the moment you understand that, then there's only one conclusion you can come to, and that's that you must exterminate your enemy before they exterminate you, the good old classic self-defense posture. And that's what we're doing, isn't it?
1: Well, we're not exterminating them. We're hitting them very hard, and it's very important. We're not hitting them hard in Iraq.
0: Wouldn't you think if we could, we would exterminate them?
1: Oh, God, I would hope not. I would hope.
0: I'm not talking about the entire Islamic world,
1: right.
0: Howard. I'm talking about the radicalized element, the number that have been radicalized so far. If we could exterminate those, I think we would.
1: Well, okay. My we're talking about basic values and personal values here.
0: Yes.
1: My personal values are whenever you can, save your enemy. But if it's a choice between you or your enemy, kill your enemy. In other words, if it's your life versus his,
0: that's what it comes
1: those
0: down
1: are the only
0: to.
1: Choices.
0: That's it. That's so, it. So, I mean, that is what George Bush is doing, is it not?
1: That's what apparently he has effectively done in Afghanistan. Now, here's another little story from another one of my Islamic friends. In the first 2 weeks after 9/11, one of my Islamic friends would not dare open his mouth about how he felt in the Islamic community because there was a sense of secret joy pulsing through the upper middle class, professional Islamic community
0: yes.
1: here in New York City.
0: Uh-huh.
1: And if he showed that he did not share this joy, he was afraid of being deemed un-Islamic.
0: Got it, sure.
1: But as soon as we hit Afghanistan, all of a sudden he was able to open his mouth. All of a sudden he was able to talk. Force, the use of force directly against Al-Qaeda, had given him a freedom to express his point of view. Iraq is an entirely different situation. I cannot tell. In fact, I need to talk to him again to find out to what extent Iraq is helping us. My impression from what he said is that Iraq is helping us, but Iraq is a tricky situation. It's a tricky situation because we've made it the world's first humanitarian war. Let me give you an example of what I mean by that. Back in 150 years ago, there was a war very similar to the Iraq War. It was a small, localized war. It was called the Crimean War. 650,000 people died in that war. In the Iraq War so far, if you include all the civilians and the highest, and if you include the highest estimate of civilians killed, and if you include the 1,100 Americans killed, that's a total of approximately 15,000 people who have been killed. 15,000 people compared to 650,000 people, that means that we've saved basically the equivalent of somewhere in the neighborhood of 635,000 lives over what previous wars would have cost. Now, can we make that kind of, quote, humanitarian war? No war is humanitarian. But can we make that kind of, quote, humanitarian war and still have an impact on militant Islam? Apparently, we are having an impact. The difficulty is that...
0: I would like to know how much of an impact. I would like to know how big they are. I would like to know what their intentions from here on out are. These aren't small questions.
1: No, these are big questions.
0: Yes.
1: And as far as intentions are concerned, you know exactly what their intentions are.
0: To kill us.
1: You know that they have been training in the use of nuclear weapons, of chemical weapons, and of biological weapons for years. Now, here's what training can achieve. I'm going to give you another ballpark example. Once upon a time, a guy named Park Chung-hee took over an absolutely impoverished country called South Korea. And he declared that he was going to create steel mills in South Korea. The IMF and the World Bank told him he was crazy. You could not do it in South Korea. Everybody had a steel mill. Nobody needed steel from Korea. He took something like 3,000 potential employees. He took them out to an open field. He had a group of foreign technicians work with them for 3 years, and they practiced every move they would ever make if there were a steel mill. Now, remember, this is an open field.
0: Yes.
1: And they're practicing how to make moves on machines that don't exist. Then he built the steel mill. Well, guess what happened with his steel mills?
0: What?
1: He put the American steel industry out of business. At that point, the Japanese were looking as if they might put the American steel makers out of business, and he, for all practical purposes, put the Japanese out of business. In other words, practice counts. If practice demonstrates what your intentions are,
0: yes.
1: Take those intentions really seriously. Because this was an economic war, and we didn't lose lives to Park Chung-hee. We did not lose lives to South Korea.
0: Mm-hmm.
1: But the folks of Al-Qaeda, under Osama bin Laden, have been practicing to exterminate us using nuclear, chemical, and biological weapons. Take that practice very seriously. Then add to it, if you'd like, the following little grain of salt. 350,000 tons of Soviet nuclear materials alone have not been secured. There is no count on how much nuclear material is missing. There is no way of knowing how much of that nuclear material is in Osama's hands. But there is something we do know about.
0: Are you aware of whether there are actually those famed or infamous suitcase bombs out there?
1: Yes, I've followed it. It's a very confusing trail. There are many seemingly valid claims that there are suitcase bombs out there, and one of the editors of a Pakistani newspaper who has allegedly interviewed Osama quite a few times had a long conversation with Aman Zawahiri, with Osama's lieutenant, his right-hand man.
0: Yes.
1: The man, some say, is the real mastermind of the group. And Zawahiri laughed when he was asked about the suitcase weapons. He said, of course we've got the suitcase weapons. Are you silly? Of course we've got them.
0: Hmm. Well, I hear a lot of things and rumors about those weapons. For example, I hear that, well, if you hold them too long, they might not be effective.
1: Right,
0: I mean,
1: they may not still work.
0: That's right. So
1: right.
0: If they've got them, they've almost got to use them or lose them, right?
1: Well, because I'm not an expert on the suitcase nukes, I can't absolutely tell you this, and something else to be aware of. The Pakistani editor who made this claim is somewhat questionable. He's made a lot of quaint claims that seem a little bit too far off base. So we don't know about the suitcase nukes, but we do know that Islam does have nukes that it is keeping in good repair, that it's cranking out constantly. It's cranking out new ones.
0: Now, when you say nukes, if you don't mean suitcase bombs, then you mean nuclear devices.
1: Nuclear devices and specifically nuclear warheads. Can we dive into the... Let's do some deep diving and go into the subs.
0: All right, submarines.
1: Which is where you were going in the previous episode with Patrick.
0: No, this wasn't a... Look, this was not a previous
1: episode. Oh, I mean,
0: episode.
1: You know...
0: You got to understand, this is a... Patrick Robinson wrote a book that I just read called Barracuda 945. It's about a nuclear submarine getting into the hands of Al-Qaeda.
1: Right.
0: And it's an incredible story, and it just resonated when I saw what you were going to talk about tonight. Now, if you know a lot about submarine warfare, you know that a nuclear submarine would be particularly frightful because going at slower speeds, there's nothing that can detect them. Nothing. But you weren't postulating a nuke, were you? You were postulating perhaps a diesel or something?
1: These are conventional subs.
0: Well, they're detectable, you know.
1: Well, no, not these. These are super stealth subs. The story goes like this. Back in 1994, DCN, which is a state government-owned shipping yard that makes all of the naval vessels for the French Navy, and has made them, by the way, it was owned until recently entirely by the French Navy.
0: Yes.
1: It's been spun off as a semi-detached company in order to make some extra profit. They have, you know that the French will do everything in their power to outdo the Brits and to outdo the Americans at every single weapon system we've got.
0: Yep.
1: They take huge pride in this. And they have developed this super stealth sub. It's called the Augusta 90B. Its acoustic signature is absolutely minimized. Its electromagnetic signature is absolutely minimized. And its thermal signature is absolutely minimized. Yes, it operates on diesel partly. It operates partly on diesel propulsion system. But that diesel propulsion system is double suspended. It's got the equivalent of the suspension system in your car, so that the vibration of the diesel engines doesn't make it to the hull.
0: But even that said, diesel submarines have to surface.
1: Ah, but not these.
0: What?
1: These have a liquid oxygen propulsion system called a MESMA. And the liquid oxygen propulsion system allows them to stay submerged, just like a nuclear sub, for 60 days without coming up for air.
0: Oh, my God. Where is all of this information available?
1: The information is all over the place. All you have to do is enter Augusta 90B, A-G-O-S-T-A,
0: all right.
1: 90B,
0: all right.
1: into Google. And you'll find it all over the place. You'll find it everywhere but in our newspapers. You'll find it everywhere but on our radio and television.
0: I've never heard... You're right about that, because you're telling me something new here. I've never heard this, Howard.
1: Well, not only did the French... Well, here's what the French did. First of all, these subs carry 16 cruise missiles each. These are cruise missiles with a range of 165 miles. And according to the captain of the crew that piloted the first sub from Cherbourg Harbor over to Pakistan, that then piloted the second sub and helped build it in a next-generation shipyard that the French helped the Pakistanis build in Karachi.
0: Can these cruise missiles carry nuclear tips?
1: Yes.
0: Oh, my God.
1: The captain of these vessels says specifically that these submarines were acquired for second-strike nuclear capability. Now, what does that mean about what these missiles are carrying? What kind of warheads? Nuclear. It means they were acquired to carry nuclear weapons. Now, nuclear technology has gone a long way since the 1940s when we developed Big Boy and Little Boy.
0: Yes.
1: Those were weapons so huge that you had to, if you were going to deliver them, you had to have a huge cargo capacity. Since then, nuclear weapons have been miniaturized. Now, it turns out that, you know, that the first Islamic bomb was tested in 1998, and of course it was tested in Pakistan. Pakistan developed the technology.
0: All right, look, Howard, we're here at the top of the hour. Hold on just a moment. We'll be right back, and we will continue talking about... Howard just told us something that's probably the scariest thing I've ever heard. Now, we have not yet asked if they actually have one of these submarines, but if they do, then America's potentially in really serious trouble. From the high desert, I'm Art Bell.

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1: Well, there's really no question about it. Submarines that can't be detected with nuclear weapons that can be delivered are... it's the most frightening prospect that anybody could ever imagine. And Howard Bloom is saying it's real, that they do exist. We have yet to ask if they're actually in the hands of Al-Qaeda, but I think we'll do that next. Did you... All right, once again, Howard Bloom. And just before we get back to the subs, Howard, there is something that I want to bring up with you. And I'm in a big tangle with these 9/11 conspiracy people. And they ask questions like this. Hey, Art, what's wrong with you? Do you really think that 10 people with a knife could have done this? If so, I've got two bridges for you. Well, you know, there is this group out there right now, Howard, that thinks that people within the United States government did this to themselves, that this is all a great conspiracy orchestrated from within the dark center of the New World Order or something like that. You got any thoughts on that?
2: Yeah, it's absolute racism. The basic idea is the only people who could possibly have done this to us are us. The only people who could possibly have done this to us are the Mossad and the CIA, right?
1: Well, I mean,
2: now,
1: what
2: does that tell you about everybody else in the world? They're pygmies. Nobody else has the brain power to do this. I mean, give me a break.
1: I guess that's the assumption, right? It has to be.
2: Yeah. And that is racism to the nth degree. Every country that has ever become that arrogant, every superpower that has ever become that arrogant has fallen. And it's fallen at the hands of miserable little barbarians that it took for granted as subhumans all of its life. And one of the greatest examples of that is the Eastern and Western Roman Empire, all of whose territory was snatched by a bunch of desert fleas who couldn't possibly do a thing because these guys only rode camels and they lived in tents.
1: Right.
2: And guess who they were?
1: Right.
2: They were the Muslims who
1: yes.
2: took over almost all the known world between 620 and roughly 1500.
1: All right. Well, I just wanted to get that out of the way. All right. So, look, the submarines, my God, that's such an incredibly frightening prospect that there would exist a submarine that could do this in the hands of the French who... Oh, the French. So are you suggesting that Al-Qaeda may already have one, or they're bargaining for one, or where are we here?
2: Well, here's where we are. You asked a question before we stopped. Do these exist? There are two of them. They're in Islamic hands. I mean, there are quite a few more, but there are two of them in Islamic hands. The first one was driven from Cherbourg Harbor over to Pakistan by the crew that I mentioned before, whose captain said that these were designed or were purchased specifically for their nuclear capabilities. The second one was built under the following conditions. The Pakistanis made a deal with DCN, the French company, and they said, we'll buy the first submarine from you, but you have to teach us and our technicians how to build an entire shipyard, a next-generation shipyard, that is capable of building submarine number 2 and number 3.
1: Gotcha.
2: So submarine number 2 has been built almost entirely in Pakistan. The only thing the Pakistanis did not build was the hull. And that submarine was commissioned in 2000.
1: All right, but Howard, being in the hands of the Pakistanis is one thing.
2: Yes.
1: Being in the hands of Al-Qaeda is another thing.
2: Right.
1: So
2: how in the world does Osama fit into this picture? Well, the real question here is Osama using Pervez Musharraf as a puppet, or is Pervez Musharraf using Osama bin Laden as a puppet? Yosef Bedonsky, who is one of the experts on this subject, says that it's Pervez Musharraf who is using Osama as a puppet. That it's in Pervez Musharraf, the head of Pakistan's interest, the military dictator's interest, to make sure that Osama stays on the loose and that he can continually chase Osama, because as long as he continues chasing Osama, we do things like the things we've done over the last 6 months. 6 months ago, we gave him permission to launch the first mid-range ballistic Islamic missile, a missile with a warhead or with a distance of 1,800 miles, a range of 1,800 miles. 2 months later, we gave him permission to launch one of his 930-mile range ballistic missiles, presumably with much more advanced targeting and guidance capabilities. We've also given him permission not only to build these subs himself, but to do it with no coverage.
1: But again...
2: Okay, now you, if you were Osama, and you had a Pervez Musharraf to whom the United States owed favor after favor after favor, how long would you keep Pervez in power? For example, if there were a third submarine of this sort being built entirely by Pakistanis,
1: yes,
2: in a next-generation Pakistani shipyard, and you're Osama, and remember, one of the smarts you have, one of your advantages is that you, Osama, always work in multiples. You always work with redundancy. You used four planes to get at the World Slender. Not one, not two, not three, but four. So that if one went down or two went down, it didn't matter.
1: It was going to still happen, yes.
2: Exactly. Now, your people used how many car bombs in Spain in order to change the Spanish elections? 10. One failed to go off. It didn't matter.
1: It's a good point.
2: Even if five failed to go off, it wouldn't have mattered.
1: All right, yes. This is their known history, so yes.
2: So you use redundancy. Okay, I'm going to give you the choice. Do you want to knock over Pervez Musharraf now when you've only got two submarines with a total of 32 missiles, each with a ballistic, each with an atomic tip? Or do you want to wait until submarine number three comes rolling out of the shipyards and you've got 48 nuclear missiles?
1: Well, you wait. You wait. But do they actually have the assets to achieve that?
2: Yes, because there's always been a big question. Back when I was writing Global Brain and researching it,
1: yes,
2: in 1998, 1999, Pakistan was on the verge of falling into Osama's hands already. You remember that way, way back in the good old days, around 1991 or so, there were riots in the streets of one country over the very title of a book called The Satanic Verses by Salman Rushdie. And those riots went on for 4 days and four nights until finally the man we thought of as the most extremist militant Muslim on the face of the planet, the Ayatollah Khomeini, was shamed into putting out a fatwa on the head of the author. Do you know where the crowds were that were doing those riots that finally shamed the Ayatollah into this act
1: where?
2: Of putting a price on the head of Salman Rushdie?
1: Where?
2: They were in Pakistan.
1: Pakistan. All right.
2: The man who basically runs the street mobs, who runs the street, who has a huge, huge following in the militant community. I mean, he runs the militant community. Actually went on 60 Minutes. His name is Fazlur Rahman. And he said, God has ordered us to build atomic weapons.
1: But, Howard, if the nation of Pakistan effectively were co-opted, let's say that occurred.
2: Right.
1: And a nuclear weapon was used against any American interest anywhere, America would immediately retaliate with just absolute knowledge about a state that had sponsored this. So the retaliation from America would be...
2: It would wipe Pakistan off the map,
1: it
2: right?
1: It sure as hell would.
2: And Pakistan's one of the five most populous countries in the Islamic world. So you'd think that would make a difference, right?
1: You would think that it would make it all not happen that way. That instead of causing us to retaliate against Pakistan, there would be some third party and some fishy way that they got it that wouldn't be as direct as you're suggesting.
2: No, they don't have to do that because Osama doesn't think like you and me. Remember you were implying earlier in the program that we should come to know how Osama thinks?
1: Absolutely, yes.
2: Well, it's an absolute necessity because Osama says there are no such thing as national boundaries. National boundaries were obscenities.
1: So are you telling me in Osama's mind, the destruction of Pakistan would be a necessary sacrifice?
2: Oh, not even a necessary sacrifice. A blessed sacrifice.
1: A blessed sacrifice.
2: Because Osama says, you, people, sin. Now follow this.
1: Yeah, this is frightening, all right.
2: In basic biology, you can have battles between two reproductive strategies. One reproductive strategy is produce as many kids as you can, as fast as you can, and put as little investment into those kids as possible.
1: Yes.
2: The other reproductive strategy is have as few kids as you can and put as much investment into each kid as you can.
1: Right.
2: These are called R and K strategies in population biology. Well, you were watching one of the great experiments in population biology unfold before your very eyes on this planet, because Osama says outright, here's why I can beat you. I can beat you because you turn your women into whores and prostitutes. You let them show their faces and their legs on the street. I know how to honor women. One honors women by keeping them at home. One honors women by keeping them pregnant. And I will have 7 children per wife, and I can have 4 wives. And if I'm like my father, I can swap wives, so I can have between 11 and 20 wives. I can afford to have so many children that I can out-reproduce you to the nth degree. And you, because of the sinful way you treat women, because you use sex for pleasure, and I use sex for procreation.
1: So, he says.
2: Yeah, so you cannot afford to lose your kids. You are cowards. Look what happened to you in Somalia when just one body of one of your men was dragged through the streets. You are cowards, but we are not. I can afford to sacrifice 7 of my kids. And in fact, I can celebrate it, because those 7 kids will be martyrs. This planet is but a speck of dust in the eye of God, he says. Life on this planet is short, but life in heaven, life in paradise, or life in hell,
1: yes,
2: that is eternal. I can afford to send 7 of my kids to paradise as martyrs, and you cannot. For every one kid you can sacrifice, I can sacrifice 7. For every 1 hour you put into war, I can put in 7.
1: You know this to be his psychology. You know this.
2: He's done it. His speeches are so overt.
1: We never hear them. Oh, you're right. You know, that was another important thing you said earlier, that they virtually picked only one paragraph out of a couple of hours of what he said. You're absolutely correct about that. We don't have space in the American media for this, but even, you know, after you go, okay, fine, CNN and the networks don't report on the rest of the speech so that we might understand where his head is.
2: Well, what's really disturbing to me is
1: but why don't the magazines
2: speeches...
1: do it? Why aren't some of the magazines like Newsweek going into the psychology of this man?
2: Well, actually, the Atlantic Monthly has been doing a superb job within the limits of its capacities of covering this, and it's been covering it issue after issue. The New York Times Sunday Magazine has made a couple, 2 stabs at it. But frankly, these speeches are long. I can read you a batch, material from one of his speeches.
1: No, no, that's all right. I'm accepting your assessment of those words, and it does ring true. I mean, what you've said, that is believed, and I'm trying to absorb that. And once you do, it's a pretty frightening absorption, because you realize what it means they will do.
2: And it also means there is only one Ummah. There is only one body of Islam. There are no boundaries. Iran, Iraq, Pakistan, those do not exist. There is just one Islamic people. And God has given Islam a goal. And that goal is to take the world that he has created and take all the humans he has created and bring them to the clear and obvious truth. One of Osama's followers said to CNN just this last week, now this is a very educated Brit in his 30s. This is a kid who was born and raised in Britain of Islamic parents. And he says, this idea of freedom is sick. The whole of Western philosophy and Western civilization, freedom, democracy, human rights, international law,
1: it's all sick.
2: Sick.
1: Sick. Sick and evil, and I guess if you really believe that, then all right. So they would then take those actions. They would get hold of a sub if they could. They would fire nuclear weapons at us. They would allow the destruction of Pakistan, maybe other countries. But you know, for this the kind of thing that you're describing, and I guess I'm not willing to believe that most Pakistanis, I'm not talking of the radicalized now, but most, for example, Pakistanis would be unwilling to risk the prospect of annihilation. And while I understand that the radicalized would, I don't think I yet believe that the masses would.
2: Well, it depends on the masses. About half the masses are radicalized. About half the masses aren't. And you're dead right about the half the masses that aren't. The half the masses that aren't say, well, one of them said to me a month ago, look, I want affiliation with America.
1: Right.
2: I want to have the kind of American way of life for my kids.
1: Right.
2: There is no way in hell I want to have anything to do with these crazies.
1: All right. Well, I would think that the first a priority of Osama would be to eliminate those infidels that he finds around him at home, wherever home happens
2: he's
1: to be.
2: He's made that very obvious. Well, yep.
1: Yes.
2: He said exactly that over and over again.
1: Yes. So we'd be down the line somewhere compared to those that he would have to fight to, say, take Pakistan, just as an example.
2: And there's another thing to remember. The armed services and the ISI of Pakistan, the ISI is the CIA of Pakistan,
1: yes,
2: worked very closely with us in 1979. And worked very. We also worked with the PLA, the Chinese People's Liberation Army.
1: Yes.
2: We all worked together on a joint project. It was to put together an army of people from 35 countries, 50,000 men, who we would pretend were Afghan freedom fighters. And we trained them in the use of things like Stinger missiles. And one of the people that we recruited idealists from all over the Islamic world. And one of the idealists that we recruited straight out of an engineering program in a Saudi university was named Osama bin Laden. So the ISI and the Pakistani military, it's hard to tell who has the greatest number of followers, Pervez Musharraf,
1: yes,
2: or Osama bin Laden.
1: Isn't
2: However, if you're Osama and I tell you be patient, and I say you have a choice, you can be patient and wait another 18 months, and I'll give you submarine number 3. Or you can take the 2 submarines and run with them immediately. That would be the choice you'd be up against. Let me give you another historical example. Back in the 1930s, there was a country that was so staunchly democratic that it was ridiculous. In the days of the Roaring Twenties and jazz, there were flappers in this country, and they were having wild dances with men in the middle of the night. It was a very, very American-style scene. And then, but the military wasn't too fond of this. The military had an entirely different approach to how this country should be handled, a very disciplined, very structured, and very dangerous approach, an approach that really wanted to take on enemies. The military in this country, within the period of a couple of weeks, assassinated approximately 7 key people in the government and took over. The country's called Japan. And that country then went to take over as much of it could of China and went to war with us.
1: All true, yes.
2: So a few assassinations can take you a long way.
1: I suppose so. So you consider the scenario where Al-Qaeda would get hold of a sub to be how probable?
2: I think that there's a 50 to 60% chance of it. I think that we really have to do something about these subs, Art. Think of one other thing.
1: What would you do, Howard? I mean, we know what now exists.
2: I've been in touch with people at lower levels of our intelligence apparatus and the State Department and stuff like that about this. And some of them are highly alarmed by it, but then as soon as they take it to their higher-ups, they're told to keep quiet. And some are very, very smug. And simply say, oh, no, we have all the devices in the world.
1: Any idea why they would be told to keep quiet?
2: Well, this is something, Art, this is a very hard one to say. Because, first, let's go back to the question of what would I do about it. We claim that we know where the people in the government that I've been in touch with claim, oh, we know exactly where these things are. We know exactly what to do about them. We've been tracking them for years. Well, if we've been tracking them for years, let's get rid of them.
1: Yes.
2: Let's get rid of them fast. Let's do a significant amount of damage to the shipyard in Karachi that's capable of making more of them.
1: So that's one group, I guess. Whispering what, in the president's ear or something?
2: No, that's not a group at all. That's what I'm saying to you.
1: All right, listen, hold on, Howard. And we'll be right back.

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1: I think many times the words of Howard Bloom are intended or land as sort of a general bashing of all Islamics. Well, it ain't true. Not even by his own words. I mean, if you listen to the words he has said himself, even regarding Pakistan, it was about 50-50, and that would be a pretty dire prediction which he made at that, but certainly not of all of Islam. However, I don't think any of you can deny that there are people out there so radicalized and so prepared to die for what they believe that they will kill us en masse. They have decided to commit genocide against us, and if they have the ability, if they have the weapon, they will use it. They will kill us. If they can take out one or several of our cities with nuclear weapons or biological weapons, they're going to do it. So that's the fight we're in. I don't really see how anybody cannot understand that fact after 9/11. That is, we're in the fight of our lives. We are indeed at war. And anybody who believes anything else is, I don't know. They've got their head somewhere they ought not have it.
2: No matter.
1: All right, so the question is, Howard, what do we do about it? Do we blow up the facility where this sub is to be manufactured? Do we blow up the subs? Well, it seems an unlikely action for us to be able to take under present circumstances, doesn't it?
3: It does, and yet we may have to do something very unlikely. Within 2 weeks after 9/11, another of my Islamic friends, because you're dead right, I do not condemn all Muslims by any stretch of the imagination.
1: Yeah, you're heard that way, though, sometimes, by some people.
3: Yeah, I know, but the fact is that I would love to be able to talk to more and more and more of my Islamic friends. I meet with one of them once a week. I have another one who's the head of a major organization against terrorism coming up here to meet with me next week. And some of the most remarkable people in the world have been kidnapped by the crazies in their own culture. They've been intimidated. You know, we have protest movements, and we take those for granted. They're part of the Western system. It's not a part of the Islamic system, and that means that many of my friends who are intelligent, bright, wonderful, wonderful human beings do not get a chance to speak up. They're like the Germans, who were also wonderful people,
1: but you're
3: who
1: saying,
3: were kidnapped by the Nazis.
1: Yes, and you're saying they have found voice since we've demonstrated the muscle in Afghanistan.
3: They found a little bit more of a voice. Now, before 9/11, there were a couple of what are called liberal Islamic groups on the Internet, but there were no names given for anyone on the groups. They did not dare give their names. Since 9/11, at least one group, and that's the Free Islamic Coalition Against Terrorism, has finally given the names of some of its personnel. There's another one that a friend of mine named Munawar Anis, who is Islamic and who is the former Minister of Education for Malaysia, has told me about. And indeed, when I went up on its website, it also gave the names of some of its people. So yes, via the Afghan war, we have freed a few Islamic voices to get out from under this repression.
1: Well, is there any good assessment of the size and capability of al-Qaeda? How much, I mean, that's one thing that through the entire Cold War we apparently suffered from, overestimating, why ever it occurred, the capability of the Soviet Union. I mean, we just really got that one wrong.
3: And it is very easy to overestimate. Charles Lindbergh was taken over to Germany in roughly 1935 and shown a whole bunch of aircraft which were prototypes, but was told that the hangars were filled with them. And America was encouraged via Lindbergh to overassess German capabilities so that we would lay low when Germany took over Czechoslovakia.
1: Well, there's also the military-industrial complex, that which we were warned very specifically about by President Eisenhower.
3: Right.
1: And it is, of course, in their interest for there to be a bad guy.
3: Right.
1: For there to be a need to defend ourselves and build lots of big machinery and stuff to, you know, get that job done that can sail through windows and explode, all of that sort of thing. They're
3: right.
1: very interested in that. So are we overestimating Al-Qaeda? But then, of course, the other side of the argument is, look what they did just do. So somewhere in there, I need to have, and the American people need to have a true understanding of what the capabilities are. Is it that big a mystery, Howard?
3: It is that big a mystery, and there's a very good reason. In military terms, you always cloak. You take advantage of your biggest advantage is surprise.
1: Yes.
3: Surprise means absolutely befuddling the perceptions of your enemy. If one of the things that Julius Caesar would have told you is, if you are small, look big. And if you are big, look small.
1: Yeah.
3: Always keep them confused.
1: Yeah.
3: It is impossible to tell how many members and potential members there are of a group that operates in two ways. First of all, it filters through the cities of the West. It thrives in the cities of the West. After all, it lives off Western technology. Without the Internet, there would be no Al-Qaeda. Al-Qaeda literally means the equivalent of a computer database. Without what's called stenographic coding on computer screens, there would be no Al-Qaeda. Without websites, there would be no Al-Qaeda. I call Al-Qaeda the world's first parallel distributed conspiracy, which means you don't even need coordination in Al-Qaeda. The information is given out so publicly that a lot of groups operating totally independently can work toward the same end because they all share the same goals. Take a look, for example, at one of our areas of vulnerability, and that is our sonar. When I talk to my friends in government and they get hushed by the people above them say, oh, we know all about those subs. Oh, we have all kinds of means of keeping track of those subs.
1: Mm.
3: Well, that's not what the Navy says on its website about our sonar.
1: Right.
3: But more important, I mean, what it says basically is that our sonar is dependent right now on what's called passive surveillance towed array sonar systems. And passive systems, according to the Navy, is not able to detect stealth subs. And here's a specific quote from a Navy website. The submarines prowling the world's oceans today are much quieter and more deadly than ever before. An undetected enemy submarine is an underwater terrorist threatening any surface ship or coastline within its range.
1: You bet.
3: Then it goes on to say that its current sonar, passive sonar, is incapable of detecting these things until they're within a few feet of you. They are lobbying for something called active sonar arrays, but those active sonar arrays are apparently not yet online. However, and that's about as much information as you'll find the Navy publishing, but here's what you'll find on a site called IslamOnline.com. It says that CERTAS is based in Virginia. CERTAS, remember, that's this advanced sonar system that we've got.
1: Mm-hmm.
3: CERTAS, and it's not even good enough. Nonetheless, this site says CERTAS is based in Virginia, USA. It regularly operates from ports in Scotland, Spain, Japan, Pearl Harbor, Hawaii, and California. In addition to CERTAS, the Army has remote-controlled underwater vehicles equipped with advanced sensors that were designed for Navy SEALs and that function to explore shallow water, specifically in the Yellow Sea, and in Southeast Asia and the Persian Gulf. These are, of course, all areas where the submarines we're talking about are able to, or where they have to start their missions.
1: Yes.
3: Now, why would a public Islamic site have more information on our sonar and its weaknesses, mm-hmm. including passive sonar versus active sonar, than our Navy even has available? And our Navy says that we are totally vulnerable, that we do not have the sonar that we need to detect these things. Well, here's one answer. If you've got a parallel distributed conspiracy, and if you've got cells going all over the world,
1: mm-hmm.
3: and they're all basically syncing by keeping track of the same information, then you don't put your information, you don't hide your information, you hide it in plain sight. It's the purloined letter principle from Edgar Allan Poe. Put your information out there in plain sight, share it with everybody that you can, and those who sympathize with you will use that information to be your allies.
1: But it is absolutely necessary that we understand the extent of the enemy's capability. It's essential. We just can't fight against them unless we understand what we're fighting.
3: I agree with you totally. The first thing that we can do is we can examine their rhetoric. An enemy's rhetoric tells you a lot. If we have been reading Hitler's Mein Kampf,
1: that's so
3: instead
1: true.
3: Of deliberately ignoring it.
1: That's so true.
3: Now, remember, back in 1935 and 1936, every time the German correspondent for the London Times tried to send in a story about what was really going on, his editor, the editor of the Times of London, one of the most influential papers in the world, said, please stop sending us these reports. We cannot print them. We do not want to disturb Mr. Hitler. And that's the equivalent of what we're doing now. I sat down with a friend who manages 15 of the top Mideast experts.
1: We don't want to disturb Mr. Hitler. Now, why? Wait a minute. Why?
3: Why wouldn't we have wanted to disturb
1: Hitler? No. Why? What is the fear? I mean, was Hitler going to, was it actual fear that Hitler would reach out and strike down the editor who'd allowed this to go through? What was the fear?
3: You know, that's a very, very good question, Art, because the fear was that if we treat Mr. Hitler reasonably, he will be a reasonable man. And, however, what you're basically implying here is a very, very interesting insight, and that is under the superficial disguise of saying Hitler is a reasonable man, so let's deal with him reasonably, there was an irrational fear that knew that Hitler was highly dangerous. But it was an irrational fear that nobody was busy, but that nobody was willing to face up to. And we've got the same thing going on in the United States. Now, we have it with a great deal of encouragement. You know that I've been hit by Islamic pressure groups since 1991 to keep me out of print.
1: Well, look, I know for a fact that there are pressure groups associated with your appearance anywhere. I felt it here. You know, I've had the response of some Canadian affiliates who had pressure groups brought on them. So that what you're saying is absolutely correct. Absolutely correct. I felt it as a result of having you on this program. So
3: people are afraid. People in the media are afraid.
1: And
3: are afraid of offending groups who they really have more. Again, your analogy, your implied insight on Hitler was so on target, I can't believe it. Because, in essence, the first time that a publication was attacked because of something that I had in print was 1991. And it was a publication owned by Bob Guccione Sr., who had a lot of chutzpah. This is a man who went up against the CIA over and over and over again. But as soon as Islamic groups walked into his office, he was terrified. He was terrified of having his throat slit. He was terrified of being bombed. He was terrified of being subjected to the same kind of firebombings that occurred in England because of the Salman Rushdie book. And when people are terrified, they keep their mouths shut. But all the information we're talking about the Augusta 90B, it's available on the DCN website. That is the website of the French military supplier that has helped build these shipyards. It's available on Defense Journal, which is a Pakistani publication of the Pakistani defense industry. It is available all over the place, as I said, except with for the American media. And there are other details that you can find all over the place except in the American media. Now, think for a second. When the captain of the crew that tests out all of these submarines, that is, these stealth submarines, said that they were purchased specifically for their nuclear capabilities, their second strike deterrence capabilities, what enemy with nuclear weapons was he talking about?
1: Well, I don't know.
3: India.
1: Well, all right.
3: He was talking specifically about India, which is Pakistan's biggest enemy.
1: I suppose so, but you're going to tell me that's just...
3: Well, I'm going to tell you something about the range of the ships, which is rather unlikely, because the distance from Karachi, the main port of Pakistan, to the Indian border is approximately 110 miles. Or, if you wanted to simply walk down the beach and get to the end of Pakistan, you could take one more step and you'd be in India. So what sort of range do you think you'd need for your subs? A short range, right?
1: Yes.
3: These particular subs, the Augusta 90B, and again, there are two of them already in operation that have been in operation for 4 years.
1: Their range would be?
3: Their range is 10,000 nautical miles. In normal human terms, that's nearly 12,000 miles.
1: That's incredible. You're not telling me underwater.
3: Yes. No. Not on, as I said, they can go for 60 days.
1: Underwater?
3: Underwater without coming up. But again, if you're Osama and you manage to gain control of these subs, why don't you simply take them out to the middle of the Atlantic or the Pacific Ocean to some nice deep trench, keep them there for 30 days without moving a bit so that there's no way of detecting them.
1: Yes.
3: And then when you need them, bring them out of hiding. You've still got an extra 30 days to go underwater without coming up for air.
1: Yeah.
2: Welcome to Nigh Underground, bringing you Art Bell classics all the way from the high desert. 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And now, Art Bell.

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1: Community, according to our demographers, is 1.2 billion people. The Islamic community, according to Islamic demographers, is 2 billion people. Losing a quarter of your population would bring the Islamic population down to 1.5 billion people. Now, would anybody sane be willing to allow the deaths of 500 million people? No.
2: No.
1: Is Osama, by our standards, sane?
2: No.
1: But within his own worldview, he is very sane.
2: Got you. Got you. And a lot of people, I do understand, and it's a big mistake that you make, folks, to just dismiss Osama bin Laden as a, I don't know, just a crazy. I mean, that is what a lot of people tend to do. You have to listen to what the man really says. As Howard is pointing out, these speeches are hours long. If you really want to know what he thinks and you doubt what Howard says, read some of the translations so you might understand his mind. So not crazy, Howard, right?
1: Not crazy at all, and his spiritual grandfather, sort of the Ayatollah Khomeini, said Islam has been forced to annihilate many a tribe because it threatened to pollute Islam.
2: Yes.
1: And, of course, today the definition of what a tribe is much bigger than it was, not in 1979 when the Ayatollah made that statement, but than it was back in the days of Muhammad. But even then, tribes for Muhammad meant eliminating entire empires.
2: Okay, so their intentions are clear. They want us dead.
1: Well, certainly you and me, we'd be a little bit too obstreperous for them. Anybody who would be willing to take on Islam, they would cherish. Remember, Islam is a religion of loving. Islam is a religion of charity. Zakat is one of the most important things in Islam. There are many, many, many, many, many good qualities to Islam.
2: Well, sure. But it's fair to say that the radicalized want us dead.
1: Radicalized want us dead. And in fact, in the Quran, it says that the fate for people like you and me is that we shall be roasted to a crisp on a spit over an open flame until our flesh turns black and falls off.
2: Always been my hope for retirement.
1: What's that?
2: I said, always been my hope for retirement.
1: Well, it goes even further. It says that we need to feel that pain in every single cell of our skin until we scream and scream and scream. And then when our skin falls off, Art, here's the real part. Mm. When the skin falls off, we shall be given a new skin so that we can feel the same pain all over again. And so on and so forth until eternity. Now, again, if you're Osama and you've been told that the fate of the pagans, the fate of the unbelievers,
2: yes,
1: is to roast eternally like this,
2: yes,
1: what weapon is your ideal weapon?
2: Hold it right there. We are going to start taking calls for Howard Bloom. Whew! From the high desert,
3: now it begins.
2: And I'm Art Bell.

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1: Certainly is. My guest is Howard Bloom. And by the way, once again, for those of you who want to read and understand more, you need to get his book called Global Brain, The Evolution of Mass Mind from the Big Bang to the 21st Century. We're talking about, I guess, the 21st century part of that right now. Our enemy. And they are our enemy. Al-Qaeda. Osama bin Laden. With an enemy with war, you want to understand two things right away: the enemy's capability and their intent, probably in that order. The problem we have here is, of course, that we don't, even Howard doesn't understand their capability. We don't know how big the enemy is. We don't really know what they're capable of. In the intent category, I think Howard has established beyond any question whatsoever that their intent is simple. Their intent is they want us dead, converted or dead, but certainly converted is not happening, nor is it going to be happening. So it's going to be dead. They want us dead. And so that's war. We understand their intent. We don't understand their capability, and that, of course, is very

0: course, there's always the possibility that we're actually underestimating the enemy's capability. It's just hard to know. But what makes me nervous is what you said, Howard, about the way Osama is regarded by so much of the Islamic world. That's really a foundation that bears paying attention to, right?
1: Well, superstars and superheroes are the people we model our lives on. And the kids who, remember, Osama has been a public personality in both the Islamic and the Western world since approximately 1991. Kids who were 5 years old and first saw Osama as a major hero are now in their 20s. And the things that you wanted to be when you were 5 and the things you wanted to be when you were 10 and the things you wanted to be when you were 15, those are the things you will want to be for the rest of your lives. So Osama has basically set a weather vane for a very large part of Islamic civilization.
0: You firmly believe there's going to be a nuclear 9/11, is that right?
1: I absolutely believe there's going to be a nuclear 9/11, and my wife wants me to move out of New York like crazy because Osama has been very specific. He has said, expect us in Washington and New York.
0: Mm-hmm.
1: Also, someone came over to the house a few weeks ago who's read my books. He's someone from the neighborhood who's worked out a complex numerology. He's a conspiracy theorist like the folks who think that that 9/11 was caused by the Mossad and the CIA.
0: Inside
1: he had
0: job,
1: worked
0: yeah.
1: out a very complicated numerological formula indicating that November 2nd, the night of the elections, is when there will be an attack. Well, frankly, in terms of Osama's, we're speculating now, but I'm going to give you some facts. In terms of Osama's way of thinking, stopping the election is absolutely sensible. Why? Because Osama says our major crime is that we make up our own constitution and we make up our own laws.
0: Mm-hmm.
1: And we call this democracy, and it is Satanism.
0: Yes. Yes,
1: so
0: I'm
1: hit
0: I'm clear
1: us
0: on
1: right
0: that.
1: Where the satanic heart is.
0: Yeah, I'm clear on that. Just since we're speculating, let's leave the war part of it for a second.
1: Right.
0: In your view, if New York or Washington or both were hit with nuclear weapons, what do you suppose, how would that end up? I mean, if you move down line from whatever else might happen retaliation-wise and all the rest of it, what would that do to America?
1: I think it would kill America.
0: You
1: but
0: do.
1: Frankly,
0: you do.
1: But if I were Osama, if I were doing for Osama what I used to do for people like Michael Jackson and Prince,
0: yeah, yes,
1: and I were advising him on what to do next,
0: yes,
1: I would be saying, look, you're Osama now, okay? I would be telling you, look, you have done something spectacular with 9/11. Now use all that brilliance of timing that you have. Stay absolutely quiet in North America until you can make a decisive blow. Now, here's what I mean by a decisive blow. The United States made a decisive blow against Japan with Hiroshima and Nagasaki.
0: No question.
1: It broke the back. It broke the spirit of Japanese civilization just the way you break the spirit of a horse when you turn it from a wild animal into a docile beast who will eat from your hand and let you throw a saddle over his back.
0: What makes you think that would be the post-nuclear 9/11 America? Why don't you imagine, Howard, an America that retaliates with nuclear weapons and, while wounded, is an angry, responsive tiger? You draw the opposite.
1: Yes. First of all, if I were, again, advising you and you were Osama, I would say do not just hit New York and Washington. They are expecting that. Hit 7, hit 8, hit 9 cities simultaneously. Hit them with what you tried in Jordan 3 months ago, which is 10 car bombs at once,
0: yeah,
1: loaded with the chemical ingredients for chemical weapons, so that instead of killing 200 people, you would kill 20,000.
0: Pretty big ambitions.
1: Right. Hit them with dirty nukes, which are easy. 10 car bombs with ground-up nuclear materials. Hey, who cares about dying in 2 weeks from radiation exposure? You're going to heaven, and you're willing to martyr yourself anyway. And hit with the nuclear devices from the subs all simultaneously.
0: Yeah. God, so that's gruesome. All right, look, we've spent so much time together, Howard. I've got to go to the audience and let them ask some questions. Let's see. I mean, you've given them a lot to digest.
1: Although, you know, there's one other thing to take into account. Just one other little thing.
0: Yes?
1: Osama's way of thought is spreading very rapidly. And a few weeks ago, senior Revolutionary Guards officials in Iran talked about eliminating Anglo-Saxon civilization using, quote, 29 sensitive targets they claim already to have scouted out. They also claim that they've got the weapons, including the missiles, which we don't think they've got. We really don't. But they say that today we have in our possession long-range smart missiles which can reach many of the interests and vital resources of the Americans. So this is spreading. And it's time to do something before it spreads too far or before I'm gone, because I'm going to stay in New York one way or the other.
0: All right. Got to go to the phones. East of the Rockies, you're on the air with Howard Bloom. Hello.
2: Hi. I sure hope Osama's not listening tonight.
1: I do, too.
2: We don't want to give him any
1: information. No, that's a big problem with coming up with these concepts.
0: I very sincerely doubt. We're talking about anything that has not occurred to him, period. I mean, this is a man who did what he did on 9/11, so we're not, believe me, we're not talking about anything he hasn't thought about, ma'am. What's your question?
2: Okay, my question, Howard, is now that you've presented this very lovely scenario, what can we do about it?
0: Yeah, good question.
1: Well, it's a very good question, and again, two weeks after 9/11, one of my Islamic friends came to me, and he said, you, pointing at me as if I'm the government of the United States, a little unlikely, you have to do the following immediately. You have to wipe out the nuclear facilities in Iran, Syria, Libya, Iraq, and North Korea and Pakistan.
0: That's a pretty big bite.
1: He was wrong about Iraq.
0: That's a pretty big bite.
1: Yes, and I shuddered at the thought. But this is what one of my Islamic friends was telling me, and frankly, now that the Iranians are beginning to talk like this,
0: yes,
1: and now that they are on the verge of getting long-range nuclear capable missiles,
0: yes,
1: I think we have to do something, and it has to be pinpointed to the nuclear as well as we can pinpoint it, given our very, very, very poor intelligence.
0: It is poor because infiltrating is just damn near impossible. Not impossible. Human assets are possible, but very difficult in this case.
1: And remember, people like me and people like Bob Guccione Sr., who I thought had cojones, we worked against the CIA in the 1960s and the 1970s. We complained about the CIA. We forced the CIA to get rid of its ground capabilities.
0: All right, so then in answer to her question, you that was your answer.
1: I would do what my Islamic friend has recommended and pinpoint to the best of my ability the nuclear facilities that exist among, quote, rogue nations, unquote, and eliminate them to the best of our ability, not touching civilians to the best of our ability.
0: Well, isn't something like this or whatever it takes to be responsive and to be winning this war, isn't that something that's likely to come from a second-term Bush administration?
1: Not necessarily.
0: Isn't it much more likely than from a Kerry administration?
1: It's really hard to tell because neither of these guys are laying their cards on the table. Neither of them are giving us much insight.
0: That's true. I mean, Kerry's has only said that he would fight a more effective war, and so it's hard to know what that means.
1: Exactly, and he said he'd fight a more pinpointed war against terrorism. That sounds good, but it's hard to know what that means, as you said.
0: All right, West of the Rockies, you're on the air with Howard Bloom. Hello.
3: Hello?
0: Hello.
3: Yes, hi. I had a question. He mentioned this has pretty much become a numbers war, 1 versus 7. And, you know, is the government developing or actually, do they have in mind of using any weapons, whether they are biological weapons, to counteract this numbers war? Because essentially it's become a war of cultures, especially with an almost zero growth among Christians in Europe and a growth of Islam in Europe. This may become a numbers war, almost like you're battling locusts. And one of those weapons being developed is possible. There's a cultural weapon being developed to counter this move, and almost like a new crusade, somebody that the West is going to prepare for this.
1: I agree with the cultural weapons argument tremendously. I think that's art mentioned before. I hope I haven't cut you off because the sound is cutting in and out, or was cutting in and out. But Art mentioned before are battling back like a tiger, which is what England did when it fought Germany in
0: World War
1: II.
0: And it's what we did when
1: we
0: fought Japan. I mean, look at Pearl Harbor. Pearl Harbor actually is kind of like 9/11 in a way.
1: Well, we have been told for the last 20 or 30 years that we are nothing but a consumer culture, that we are mere puppets manipulated by clever marketing men who are forcing all kinds of excess consumer goods down our throat in order to turn us into puppets of giant international corporations.
0: But why do you think we would become such wimps? I mean, that's not the American tradition. We really are quite a warrior people, and you know, we're slow to anger, but boy, when we do get angry,
1: We don't know what our own value is. We have been told we are valueless. We have been told that what we produce is worthless.
0: But that doesn't mean we bought it. And I'm saying that after something like that, even if you took out six American cities, Howard, the American people would be pissed, I'm convinced.
1: I would love it if the American people would come together, and I've seen them come together on several occasions.
0: Well, I think you're underestimating them.
1: Yeah, that could easily be, but I would like to see... Well, you know, you probably don't. I was in the middle of a book called Reinventing Capitalism, Putting Soul in the Machine, precisely to get rid of this notion that we are a consumer culture and to demonstrate that we're one of the most creative cultures. In fact, we are the most creative culture. I mean, Western civilization in its entirety, as it exists today, is the most creative civilization this world has ever seen, and that every single idealism, every single sense of ideals has said it will lift the poor and the oppressed, and no one has lifted the poor and oppressed better than post-industrial or industrial modern Western civilization.
0: That's a fact. So, I mean, don't undersell it.
1: Well, I wanted to oversell it by writing a book, but now I am being told, write the book. It's called, so far, The Secret Osama, The Naked Sayings of Osama bin Laden, because even my friends who are supposed to be Middle Eastern experts, when I quote Osama to them, say, where did you get that? Do you understand Arabic? No, I simply got it out of diligence and persistence. Mm-hmm. But apparently I'm going to have to put these speeches of Osama together so other people can read them too.
0: Apparently. First time caller line, you're on the air with Howard Bloom.
4: Hi, how you doing, Howard?
1: Hi.
4: I got a question. It's kind of deep. I hope you can bear with me, but I promise you I will thoroughly explain it. For a long time, I have exactly what you're saying. I've correlated with Nostradamus and the Book of Revelation from about chapter 12 to the end. And basically, what people forget is they always think of the beast, okay, and you know the mark of the beast, but they forget about the false prophet, which is the last one. And I guess what I'm saying, Nostradamus also said the same thing. You know, they're expecting this this beast to come along, you know, and take people over.
0: Caller,
4: Revelation.
0: Hello, stop.
4: About the
0: caller,
4: end,
0: caller.
4: And guys and
0: he can't hear
4: happen.
0: Me.
4: Gabriel says to Daniel, he says, let's see here.
0: All right, caller, apparently you can't hear me, so I'm going to terminate this. I'm going to just take that caller's thrust, and it's clear what it was. Is this the Bible unwinding? Is this the end times? I don't know if you're a religious person, Howard, and you can look at it from that perspective, but have you ever looked at it from that perspective?
1: Well, the Bible is very accurate in that it makes certain basic predictions that come true over and over again. And, I mean, World War I was the catastrophe, the war to end all wars. World War II was a catastrophe that killed 55 million people. There have been catastrophe after catastrophe after catastrophe. Art, what scares me is that if Osama has his way, he will plunge us into the next Dark Ages. Now, the Dark Ages engulfed the West for 700 years. When Rome was toppled, when the Pax Romana was destroyed, half of the population of Europe died of malnutrition and plague. And something even worse can happen if the embers that are left behind of New York and Washington glow with nuclear radioactivity. So, yes, the beast can return in his own way. And yes, this can be an end time.
0: So this could be, he could be the beast. These could be the end times unfolding in front of our very eyes.
1: But without necessarily the rapture.
0: All right.
1: I don't think the rapture would happen.
0: All right. Wildcard Line, you're on the air with Howard Bloom.
5: How you doing, Art?
0: I'm doing all right, sir.
5: My question is, I'm getting ready to leave for Iraq next month. Does your guest think that we've pretty much won that, or has the big battle, is it yet to come?
0: Boy, is that ever a good question. All right, fine. Iraq.
1: Okay, there's something that Osama understands that we don't understand. We think in terms of exit strategies. We think in terms of quarterly dividends. We think in very, very, very short-term terms. Osama thinks in long-term terms. Osama realizes that some projects are not completed in a year, in 10 years, even in 40 years. Some projects are completed over generation after generation after generation, working diligently at something. And the Iraq War cannot be measured at this point for its success or failure. If we realize that we're in a war, the war between Islam and the West has been going on since 640 AD. That's 1,350 years approximately. Osama knows that. He has one of the most profound senses of history of any world leader today. We have to know that our project of modern Western civilization has been going on since 1776. That's a very short period of time. And if we're going to keep it going, the best is yet to come. But we're going to have to really dig in our heels and persist generation after generation after generation. No, the Iraq War has not been won. Should we measure it by how it stands today? Absolutely not. We have to realize that we're in a war that's going to last a very, very long time. And we do have to
0: prevail. Do you think the American people realize that, Howard?
1: No, but they have to. And that's why the caller who said that we need perceptual weaponry was absolutely right. We need a change in perception. And that's why, Art, that's why I'm working on these books instead of my scientific books.
0: Yes, well, it's quite an understanding to have. And, you know, when you draw the example of how well we understood Hitler and look back on our reactions to Hitler early on, it's got to be sobering for those who are thinking the way we're reacting to Osama bin Laden right now. Very, very, very sobering. Howard, hold on. We're at the bottom of the hour. And we'll continue to take questions for Howard Bloom. What he has unlaid before us this morning is truly, truly a frightening scenario. This is a group of people unknown in size, but certainly with intent well known. The intent to kill us, to erase us from the face of the globe, because we certainly are not going to be converted. From the high desert in the middle of the night, discussing things that I guess you think about on nights like this, I'm Art Bell.

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1: Man, there's a lot of ways to have the hell scared out of you, and tonight's show is definitely one of them. Howard Bloom will be

0: This is an awfully good question. Stephen in, I think it's Wellfleet, Massachusetts, asks, please ask Howard Bloom, where is Osama bin Laden? Oh, well, what a good question. I think he was, wasn't he thought to be hanging around the Pakistani border? I mean, isn't that conventional wisdom? About...
1: Well, conventional wisdom is the Pakistani-Afghan border.
0: Yeah.
1: And frankly, I am the last person in the world to ask where Osama is. I know where his mind is. I know where his emotions are.
0: Fair
1: only
0: enough.
1: Because of reading his speeches. But where he is physically, nope, sorry, don't have any information that the rest of the world doesn't have.
0: Good answer. All right, fine. Let's see who's out there. First time caller line, you're on the air with Howard Bloom. Hi.
2: Hello?
0: Hello? Hello?
2: Hey, you still there?
0: Yes, are you?
2: Yes.
0: Okay,
2: I'm
0: then.
2: I'm from Tampa, Florida, and really on 97 WFLA. And we have a sizable Chechen community here, and Tampa, Florida is also
0: Chechen?
2: Central Command.
0: Yes.
2: Is.
0: Did you say Chechen community?
2: Yes.
0: Yes, okay.
2: And I watched a movie, a series called The Grid, and a lot of these Chechens are white Caucasian. Has Al-Qaeda ever recruited Chechens into their fold?
0: That's an interesting
1: Al-Qaeda
0: question.
1: Al-Qaeda has done an awful lot more than recruit Chechens into its fold. Al-Qaeda has been, at some points, running the Chechen war. One of our major problems is that our press deceives us, and I have no idea of why. When Osama makes a speech, he's very clear about the fact that there is a global jihad going on, and he lists the countries that are frontline states. Chechnya is way up at the top of the list. So is Bosnia. So is Nigeria, the Sudan, Somalia, southern Thailand, the Philippines, Malaysia, Indonesia, and the list goes on and on. Now, every time the press reports on a difficulty in one of these parts of the world, it says that these are difficulties caused by separatist groups. Separatist groups implies that these are groups that want freedom, that want an individual nation state. And that's not the case. These are groups that want a worldwide caliphate.
0: Howard, is there anything you can tell us about how Al-Qaeda is structured? Is it a cellular type of thing? Is it set up in cells? Are there sleepers? Has this been going on for a very long time? Again, a reach at trying to understand capability, I understand.
1: Well, the international effort goes back to at least 1991. That's 13 years. That's a long time. Are there sleeper cells? Yes, there are sleeper cells. We learned that from 9/11. It took at least 5 years to put 9/11 together. Is there superb coordination? Yes, absolutely. There's no way that 9/11 could have been pulled off without superb coordination. And again,
0: agreed.
1: Osama was not thinking in terms of exit strategies and quarterly profits. He was thinking in terms of a five-year plan that was part of a multi-generational plan. Does Osama also operate by putting information out publicly so that as many groups as possible who are independent of Al-Qaeda can nonetheless participate in helping Al-Qaeda achieve its goals? Yes, absolutely. That's why this information on Sonar is out there on a very public website. That's why a great deal more information is public. That's why a person like me can find Osama's speeches, even if it wasn't intended
0: all right,
1: to
0: Howard,
1: my eyes.
0: Howard, how does the CIA, since we don't understand, if we do understand some of the structure, we don't understand the strength, the ability of our enemy, is there some way the CIA can proceed to gather that information?
1: I think it has to be gathered, and again, I am not an expert. I'm an expert in other cultures.
0: Right.
1: I'm an expert in the underlying biology behind cultures.
0: Right.
1: And I'm an expert in mass emotion. And this is definitely war, and a crusade of this kind is one of the ultimate tests of mass emotion. I'm not an expert in intelligence, but my sense is the same as yours, that we need more and more people penetrating Al-Qaeda cells so they can come back and tell us what they are discovering.
0: Boy, I hope we're doing that work. Wildcard Line, you're on the air with Howard Bloom. Hi.
3: Hi, Art. Hi, Howard. This is Dave and Christopher. As far as how angry would us Americans get, well, I can tell you, sir, that as one angry American, if these people pulled this shot and started nuking our cities, not only do I believe that Pakistan should be retaliated upon. But when it comes right down to it, people that have been blundering through history for at least the past 300 years and have told us point blank, we'll sell whatever we want to whomever we want, they should glow in the dark. I suggest we have a large order of French toast on the day that we're hit.
0: Well, see, now you'll get that from a lot of people, but I'm not sure that you don't end up with some sort of complete Holocaust out of it. I mean, China's involvement, maybe what's left of the Soviet Union to some degree. God knows what could happen once they begin to fly. There's a lot of war-gamed scenarios, and most of them end about the same way, you know.
1: Well, there's one little reassuring note here.
0: Yes,
1: and
0: that'd
1: be good. Is that if we manage to do what we've been up against possibly doing ever since the 1950s, which is destroying the human race, and if we go even further and nucleate this place so much that we destroy the entire multicellular experiment,
0: yes,
1: there's a whole other life form just waiting to take over and feast on the remains. And it's unicellular life. It's the bacterial community, which has already learned how, I mean, it's got a research and development capacity that goes beyond Osama and you and me, and it's already learned how to handle high degrees of nuclear radioactivity.
0: Yeah.
1: And it does it. It is a bacterial called Radiodurance, which manages to back up all of its information systems in tiny, compacted little pockets, so that no matter how badly its genome is damaged by radioactivity, it can reconstruct it.
0: And so the real answer is...
1: So life will go on with us or without us.
0: And it shall be the bugs inheriting.
1: Yes.
0: And feasting. What a lovely scenario. East of the Rockies, you're on the air with Howard Bloom. Hello.
4: Hi, this is Michael in Norfolk, Virginia.
0: Yo, Michael.
4: I'm always fascinated to hear Howard Bloom speak. He's so articulate and... fascinating thinker.
0: He certainly doesn't hold back on things.
4: No, he doesn't. He doesn't.
0: No.
4: Unfortunately, though, he hasn't gone to the bottom line on what we're talking about here tonight. If we take his figure of 2 billion Muslims...
1: That's the Muslim figure.
4: Pardon me?
0: He said that's the
1: Muslim figure.
4: Okay, well, that's the Muslim figure, but he used it one time as though it was his own, so... I think he must lean in that direction. But anyway, whether it's 1.2 billion or 2 billion, if we take that figure and we assume that what he says is correct about Osama bin Laden and those who think like him,
0: yes,
4: we are talking about an Islamic world government is what they are shooting for. Now, but the bottom line for what Howard Bloom is talking about is also one world government of a different kind. It's of a democratic kind, or at least something that vaguely resembles democratic notions. So if the ultimate contest is to decide which... ideology is going to rule the world, we understand that what we have in store is the possibility of human extinction in trying to decide that argument.
0: It would certainly seem possible, yes.
4: So we want to try to avoid that.
0: And how would you do that?
4: Well, we have to do it by acknowledging that we are all talking about one world government of some kind. And unless we can be honest enough to talk about that, I mean, to acknowledge that, and to begin negotiation from that point, we're going to extinction.
0: I doubt there's going to be a negotiation about this, Howard.
1: Well, no, the other side doesn't want to negotiate. Michael, I agree with you completely. When I was first asked to think out the question of whether we should be making war in Iraq or not, I came to the... I couldn't say whether we should be making war in Iraq specifically. Mm-hmm. But the one thing I could tell you is we're headed exactly where you said. We're either headed in the direction of total extinction, or we're headed in the direction of a Pax Islamica, That is a global caliphate, a one-world government run by Islam.
0: Or Aristotle.
1: Pax Americana, with the kind of democracy that you're talking about, or a Pax Sinica, that is a world government run by China. Remember, China is doing very well these days. And China, again, imagine that you are China. You're in the eye of the opposition. If Islam and the West fight each other to the point of exhaustion, who will take over? China. China's got a population of 1.2 billion and it's got a, growth still, rate of 9% a year.
0: But, Howard, that's still a big risk for China to sit back and either aid covertly or just watch it happen, because once they start flying, the probability of China being included or including themselves at some point is almost inevitable. I mean, as I was saying, every war game that the war gamers play just about ends up the same way. And when they start to fly, they really fly.
1: Well,
0: in other words, ultimately, something's going to push it to the brink.
1: Right. There's always that possibility, but China's made this mistake before.
0: Yep.
1: China has counted on the barbarians to eliminate each other.
0: Yes.
1: Not counting on the fact that once a barbarian has become strong enough to eliminate another barbarian, it's also strong enough to eliminate China. So there's a history of making this mistake in the past. It's a gamble.
0: Yeah, boy, I guess. West of the Rockies, you're on the air with Howard Bloom. Hi.
5: Hello.
0: Hello.
5: I'm trying to keep this grounded a little bit. Now, what I gather from... I received some literature that talks about white magic and black magic. Now, what I found in the process is...
0: We're not talking about magic at all.
5: Well, no, but that is the problem, because you're talking about Osama bin Laden. Hello?
0: Yes, hello.
5: Osama bin Laden.
0: Yes.
5: And we're getting confused on what they want to blow up. It's not that. What it is how do they want to live? Is what it is. How do they want to carry on day-to-day activities?
0: All right, well, but the answer is that they don't. Many of them, the radicalized certainly, have proven, how many times, sir, would they have to prove to you that their main concern is not living. Their main concern is converting or eliminating. Howard?
1: Well, their main concern is the afterlife.
0: Yes.
1: This life is but a short thing.
0: Exactly.
1: And the afterlife goes on forever. However, there's also an answer to your question. How do they want to go about living? Prayers five times a day.
0: Yep.
1: Ritual washings. Bowing to Mecca five times a day in unison.
0: Sure, sure.
1: Traveling to Mecca once in your life. Giving a significant amount of your income to charity. That's zakat. And living according to the laws of Sharia. That is, living according to the holy laws that were handed to Muhammad himself. That's it. That's all they want. And that's what Osama tells you. What do we want from you, he says. All we want from you is Islam. And I've just described to you the daily way of life of Islam.
0: First time caller line, you're on the air with Howard Bloom. Hello. Hello?
6: Howard?
1: Hi.
6: Yeah, this is Roger in Fort Worth, Texas.
1: Hey, Roger.
6: You guys... One thing no one ever talks about is the education of the American people. And I'm telling you that most people that I talk to have no concept of what's going on in the world as far as the danger we're in. They really don't. They just don't understand. You know, this election, for instance, between Kerry and Bush, it's just amazing how little people know about it, and they certainly don't know anything about the Muslims. I just don't know how in the world we're ever going to win this thing. We just can't seem to get totally united.
1: Well, in the long term, I think you put your finger on one of the most important things on the planet, and that's education. Islamic kids, many of them, are being raised to be in favor of violence from the time they're 5 years old.
0: Many of them.
1: Not all of them. Remember, there are so many.
0: I am remembering, and I'm trying to determine. I'd like a number. When you say many of them, how many of them are being inculcated with these values?
1: Well, my estimate was 10%, which would be 120 million people, which is roughly the population of England and France combined.
0: That's a lot.
1: That's a lot. When I sat down with my Islamic friends and started throwing that figure around, they looked at me aghast. They said, are you crazy? It's more like 70%. Now, I don't want to believe that. I really do not want to believe that.
0: I don't want to believe it either.
1: But even if it's even if it's 10%, then it's three times the population of Germany when Germany was under Adolf Hitler.
0: That's sobering. All right. East of the Rockies, you're on the air with Howard Bloom. Hi.
7: Hello.
0: Hello.
7: Yeah, listen, I wanted to ask a question about Iran.
0: All right.
7: Okay, if Iran was interested in just shaking some things up, if they would stick a nuclear bomb, say, in Baghdad, for instance, and they set it off, what percentage of our troops in the period would be likely to be killed in that? What percentage of our forces?
1: My God, you're really you're hitting something very interesting. My friends in the intelligence establishment, first of all, one of them, who is a former head of one of the most important parts of the CIA, which I can't mention because I'm not even supposed to imply that he has read this nuclear Augusta 90B sub scenario. However, he calls it completely plausible. The folks who are more measured about it say, well, I think they'd only use these things to hit our assets in the Middle East and as far as Australia. Now, our assets in the Middle East, as you're implying, are we've got something like 130,000 to 150,000 troops minimum in the Middle East, and as I understand it, and again, this is not my area of expertise, but as I understand it, that's approximately a third to a half of all the deployable forces that we've got. Mm. So a very significant amount of our forces could be wiped out in the Middle East. Now, the reason I'm saying the Middle East and not Baghdad is that Baghdad has a special symbolic significance. Baghdad is the capital of Islam. Baghdad is the capital of the caliphate, as Osama sees it. So I do not see Osama ever, ever, ever touching Baghdad with nuclear weapons.
0: Fascinating. So if he had them, the likelihood is he would use them here. But what the caller asked about was Iran.
1: No, he would use them. I think that he would use them to take out as many, and Iran would use its weapons. This is what it's implied in the statements that I just read, that it would use its weapons to reach as many of our Middle Eastern capacities as possible. But again, we have so much invested in the Middle East right now. We even have so many we're totally dependent on 11 aircraft carriers for our force projection capabilities.
0: Yes.
1: Those aircraft carriers can be wiped out by missiles, that is, specifically missiles that just skim over the tops of the waves.
0: Mm-hmm.
1: And those are missiles that exist carrying nuclear weapons. China has some of those missiles, and frankly, that's what the submarines were originally designed for, Exocet missiles.
0: Yeah, something downline from the silkworms or whatever.
1: Yes, exactly.
0: Mm-hmm.
1: Exactly.
0: Well,
1: so our entire force projection capability and a very substantial part of our military capability, that is our army, can be wiped out in the Middle East. I mean, I hadn't thought of that, but it's a very good question.
0: All right. Your book is The Global Brain. That's current book, right?
1: Right.
0: Global Brain, The Evolution of Mass Mind from the Big Bang to the 21st Century. I would recommend it to all. Anybody who's listened tonight has heard Howard, by all means, go grab the book. Howard, it's over.
1: Art, you're a pleasure.
0: So are you. That's it for this one. Thanks, Howard.
1: Okay, have a good night.
0: And you too. Take care. There you have it, Howard Bloom. And as I said, if anything ever scared the hell out of you, this one would have done it. It certainly managed it with me. So again, as we leave you, we don't know their entire capability, but I don't think there's any question at all about their intentions. As for the rest of it, you're an adult. Digest it and see what you think. From the high desert in the middle of the night doing what we do, I'm Art Bell. Good night.
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0: Tonight on the Best of Art Bell, Chancellor Broadcasting presents Classic Art Bell. We reach deep into the archives to 1993 for an all-time favorite show. 3 hours of Art's fascinating and captivating interview with Al Bielek, who details his personal experience with the Philadelphia Experiment. The show is from deep, deep, deep in the archives, the Clint Montauk Experiment. And now, hour number one, featuring Art Bell and Al Bielek on the Philadelphia Experiment.
1: Without any more delay, let's go talk with Mr. Bielek in Phoenix. And good morning, Alfred Bielek.
2: Yes.
1: Welcome to the show.
2: Thank you very much.
1: I almost don't know where to start. I guess the best thing to do is first find out about you, whatever we can. What is your background, Alfred?
2: Well, my background is Al Bielek, as an electronic engineer. That's for 30 years, from 1958 to 88, but that had no bearing whatever on the Philadelphia Experiment and my history with that. The history for the Philadelphia Experiment involving not only the USS Eldridge, but some earlier ships in experimentation goes back a long ways. Actually, it goes back to 1931, when the first experimental considerations of the possibility of making an object invisible were engaged by Dr. Nikola Tesla, Dr. John Hutchinson of the University of Chicago, and a staff physicist by the name of Dr. Emil Curtinauer, all of whom were at that time at the University of Chicago. Tesla was a man who got around quite a bit, and unlike the stories which have been told about him being a recluse in his little room in the Hotel New York for the last 12 years of his life, that was anything but true. He was very busy, perhaps busier the last 12 years of his life than in the previous period. But these three people were involved in the consideration of how do you make an object invisible. And this was what we would today call a feasibility study, and this took place at the University of Chicago for about 3 years. And at that time, it was moved to the then rather brand new Institute of Advanced Study at Princeton, New Jersey. Mm-hmm. That time, it was a think tank, if you will, and it was perhaps the premier think tank of the world, because the initial staffing, which started in 1933, involved people like Dr. John von Neumann, Albert Einstein, a Dr. Alexander, and a Dr. Oswald Veblen. They were the four original staff members, and many other people came on board at various times after that. Tesla worked with them at the Institute, but he was never a staff member. He was one of the people who came and went, if you will. He was still maintaining a lot of other experimental work, a lot of other jobs he was doing. He was, in fact, a member of the team of RCA Corporation from the day of its inception in 1919 until he retired in 1939. In the last 4 years of his life, he was vice president and director of engineering worldwide for RCA Corporation. It's not a fact that is well known. In fact, it is rather well, shall we say, swept under the rug, because various interests don't want the public to know the position that Tesla actually held.
1: Al, a lot of the fictional accounts of invisibility, from The Invisible Man, which is a fairly recent movie, to The Philadelphia Experiment and a number of others, all seem to deal with very high-energy electromagnetic fields.
2: That is correct. The original work involved electromagnetics, but it's actually electromagnetics going beyond the range of electromagnetics. And the work, when they transferred it to the Institute in 34, went onward. In 36, they had an experimental test, which is partly successful, but anything but fully successful, gave them an idea of the fact that they were at least going in the right direction. And by 1940, the Navy, in the meantime, had funded this project almost from the beginning with some research funds from the Office of Naval Engineering.
1: They were interested from a defense point of view, obviously.
2: That's correct. Yeah. That is the object. And Franklin Delano Roosevelt was very interested in this project from the beginning because Tesla was an old friend of his. And that friendship goes back to World War One in 1917, when Roosevelt, then Undersecretary of the Navy, invited Tesla to do some work, war work for the government, which Tesla readily agreed to do. Tesla was, among other things, a patriot. He didn't believe in this country very strongly, and he did a great deal of work for the government. And then when the war was over, he became part of the new organization of RCA. There's a great deal of history for Tesla, which I could go into, but it's not germane really to the subject. In any case, they went on with the research work, and by 1940, they had a fully successful test at the Brooklyn Navy Yard involving a small Navy ship, a tender, and there were two ships adjacent, one starboard, one port, which carried most of the heavy equipment, and the balance of the equipment, the special coils and the antenna, were installed on the ship, which was to be made invisible. And the important point of that test was, while it was completely successful, there were no personnel on board. It was completely deserted insofar as any people, any personnel of any kind.
1: So they made a smaller ship disappear in when, 1940?
2: 1940. Late in the year, it was at the Brooklyn Navy Yard. And with that test, they knew that they had a successful system. Everyone was elated, including the Navy, Franklin Delano Roosevelt, and of course they immediately classified the project. Up to that point, it was an open research project conducted by the Institute of Advanced Study. It was not classified, and it was purely research conducted by the Institute with some Navy backing, Navy funds. Now, Tesla was named the original director by Roosevelt in 1934, and Tesla remained director for this project until March of 1942. Now, there's a lot more history in here, and I'm going to have to fill in and let you know how I got involved in this thing.
1: All right.
2: I was not born Al Bielek. I was born Edward Cameron, and that was in August 4th, 1916. Somewhat at variance with my birth certificate is Al Bielek, which says I was born in March of 1927.
1: Hmm.
2: I was actually born in 1916. My father was Alexander Duncan Cameron Sr., who was a Navy man, and he went into the Navy. Since we can't find any records to show when he went in and when he left, estimated in 1910, because he was born in 1891.
1: Why is there this disparity in your birth certificate and your real age and real name?
2: Well, you have to get into the rest of the story to understand why. There was no secret about my history at that time, up through that entire period, nor my brother, who was Duncan Cameron, who was born about 7 months after I was, same father, different mother. Father was a, shall we say, a ladies man, and he had quite a few under his wing. Two common law marriages at that time. The first two wives were not legal, but from that point on, they were legal. In any case, 1917, the war became a hot issue. He was called by the Navy to go to sea, and he abandoned the two women, and we were both raised by Auntie Cameron in Long Island. Auntie Arnold, actually, is her name, married. And we never saw Father except maybe once a year.
1: Mm-hmm.
2: We both had the advantage of a family with money and a social position, and we were admonished by Father to go get a good education, which in the Depression years, of course, was probably the appropriate thing to do because there wasn't much else to do.
1: Sure.
2: So we did. We both acquired an education in physics, a Ph.D. I first went to Princeton, then I was transferred to Harvard at Dr. von Neumann's suggestion because I met him at Princeton. Took a Ph.D. from Harvard in the summer of 39, and my brother Duncan from the University of Edinburgh, Scotland, in also the summer of 1939. By Father's insistence and arrangement, we both joined the Navy in September of 1939.
1: So you have a Ph.D. in physics?
2: Under the name of Edward Cameron.
1: I see.
2: Not as Al Bielek. I have to stress that because of what happened later. So we both joined the Navy. We were given, shall we say, the 90-day wonder school treatment by the Navy for officers who were for special assignment. We were given commissions upon enlistment, at Lieutenant J.G., which was quite standard at that time. And then in January 1940, we were assigned to the Institute of Advanced Study, where we were brought up to speed on the project. We didn't know really what we were going to be assigned to, but we knew we were going to be on some special project. And that's how we became, both Duncan, my brother, and myself, became involved in the Philadelphia experiment. It was not called the Philadelphia experiment.
3: 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And now, Art Bell.

0: 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And now, Art Bell.
1: We're continued at the Philadelphia Navy Yard, and of course the project was also still continued at the Institute in Princeton, on the Princeton grounds. And the Institute was not part of the university. It was on university property, and it was a totally separate entity.
2: Right.
1: And a separate control, separate financing, and the whole nine yards. It was a separate entity. So the project was ongoing, and with a successful test, Roosevelt told Tasma he was giving him a somewhat larger ship to make it visible, literally a battleship. And he said, Tesla, if you can make that invisible, you can make anything invisible. So we proceeded to prepare for this, had to order equipment, do a lot of further work. And I might add that this, at that time, Tesla was, up until 1939, still involved with RCA, and he only showed up in the project maybe once a week. I did meet him a couple of times. And he was ongoing still with his other lab research and lab work. And he had not been a recluse by any means. I'll give you a quick thumbnail of what he had done in the period from 1931 onward, when he was the alleged recluse twiddling his thumbs in a hotel room. In 1931, he had successfully produced a source of, shall we say, free power, which was successful enough that he converted a PSR automobile to an electric drive with a 75-horse motor under the hood and a little black box he carried around with him, plugged into the dashboard when he wanted to go somewhere and demonstrate this car and its feasibility. Mm-hmm. Drove all over New York City, much to the elation of the press, and there was a lot of press coverage at the time. Eventually drove upstate New York and all over New York State, and eventually the car was abandoned somewhere. So I do not know the history of what happened to the car. He was also working on such things as particle beam weapon systems. He had a successful one by 1935.
2: Now, I've heard a lot of this about Tesla, and I've always wondered, if Tesla had all of this incredible technology developed then,
1: yes,
2: what happened to it? In other words, what happened to the documentation? He was a scientist. I presume he documented his work.
1: Early.
2: Why is it all lost, Al?
1: It's not lost. It was, shall we say, swept under the rug here in the U.S. after he died. It was not lost at that time. He still had his laboratory going. He was in communication with other governments and scientists all over the world. The particle beam weapon system is quite curious in itself. He offered it to the United States. He went through a process known as a military board of review. And they were, at first, in favor of it, but the final vote cast it out. They were not, in terms of the final vote on it, interested.
2: Well, that's Star Wars today.
1: What I was saying about Tesla and the particle beam weapon system, he offered it to Canada at that time in 35, approximately, and they turned it down. It was offered to England not once, but many times, from 35 to 39. They turned it down. And they offered it to Russia in 1935, and they bought it. This is not well known, but they bought a working model and a U.S. consultancy for $25,000 cash. And a friend of mine here in Phoenix, who had access to the Russian embassy in recent years, found, he checked that story himself, and the Russians admitted that, yes, they did purchase the working model from Tesla in 1935, but it was lost during the war years with all of the bombing, shelling, and everything else that went on during the war years.
2: Al, how was enough energy available at that time prior to nuclear power for a particle beam weapon?
1: Well, it doesn't use that much power. It used high voltage, 200 million volts for a full-scale system, lesser voltage for a smaller system. It did not require high power. It required high voltage and a relatively minor amount of power, because the output tube, which I've seen and do have photos, or I should say sketches from working sketches from his notes, showed a continuously evacuated tube, which was evacuated on a continuously pumped basis, because it had to have an open end for the discharge of the particle beam. And the full-scale system would have required 200 million volts. The model's much lower, but the voltage was a very low current.
2: No, you say continually evacuated. I understand particle beam weapons are much more effective.

0: in space where...
1: This was intended for ground use on the surface.
0: Right.
1: In space, they don't have that problem. That's very true. In any case, that was only one of the things he worked on. He also worked on a death ray system demonstrated in 1938-39 at White Sands Proving Grounds, and our friend had those notes for a number of years till they were taken, shall we say, by the government, found out he had them in private holding, and they were removed. Now, he left RCA, then had more time to spend on this project and his own laboratory work, because he was still very active. And in 1940, the successful test, and then he went on to prepare the battleship for a test at a later date. Now, in 1941, the Navy tapped Duncan and myself on the shoulder and said, it's time we find out what the Navy's about, and sent us to sea for a year. It wasn't exactly a year. It was on the USS Pennsylvania. And from January of 41 until approximately October, we were all over the Pacific. And then the Pennsylvania came into dry dock for overhaul in Pearl Harbor. And that's a matter of public record. Anyone can check. And we were on liberty and leave. We went to San Francisco on December 5th. We were to return to Pearl Harbor. We're about to board a plane at the Naval Air Station in Alameda. And we were stopped. Naval captain said the orders are canceled. We were taken to a room and we were interviewed by then director of the Office of Naval Engineering, Hal Bowen Sr., who told us that we expect the Japanese will attack Pearl Harbor within 48 to 72 hours. We consider you people to be too valuable to send back there, so stay in San Francisco, which we did. And we returned to the Institute in 1942. And of course, Pearl Harbor on December 7th is history. Now, we returned to the project, and preparations were well underway and nearly complete for the battleship test. And Tesla was having considerable misgivings about it at that time. He knew, because of the extremely high power required, electromagnetic power, that there could be damage to dead sailors because the equipment was going to be on the deck and the rotating fields were very powerful, and any personnel on deck would be exposed to them, and he expected there would be serious problems.
0: And there's a good cliffhanger point. I've got an additional quick break and a couple of them coming up here, so stand by just one sec, Al. The Philadelphia experiment's what we're talking about. Al Bielek is my guest.
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0: Good morning, everybody. Welcome back. I'm Art Bell, my guest Al Bielek in Phoenix of the Philadelphia experiment. We're getting up to it now. Al, you say that Tesla was having misgivings. I want to stop and ask you for a second about electromagnetic fields. I have a bad back, Al, and I had an MRI once, and I had a demonstration by the technician of the strength of the magnetic field, and it was quite incredible, very strong. And yet, other than being able to see inside my body, there was no measurable effect. Now, suddenly, in our modern society, we're all of a sudden beginning to say, well, maybe there is an effect on the biological human being from electromagnetic fields, you know, all the controversy about the power lines and all the rest of it. So apparently, there may be something. But I always thought magnetics, as a general rule, didn't have any effect at all on flesh and blood.
1: Well, if it's a DC field, you will find little or no effect. The problem is, if it's an AC field at certain critical window frequencies, these have been charted, of course, since that day and that period. The information is well known now. There are critical window frequencies which affect the brain directly because the brain is affected and is receptive to magnetic frequencies and modulation in the magnetic domain.
0: But only alternating current.
1: That is correct. Okay. An alternating field, or even it's a pulsed field over the course of the Fourier series of frequencies, harmonics, which attain to a pulsed train, you have the same problem. Of course, a pulsed output or a square wave output, you have many more frequencies than the fundamental.
0: Absolutely.
1: Now, that was only part of the problem. The other aspect is that high-frequency electric fields, that is RF fields, will also affect the body and the brain if it's at the right frequencies. The Japanese did a lot of work on this during World War II.
0: Oh, no, absolutely. In fact, at high enough frequencies, you literally cook as you would in a microwave oven.
1: Very true. And even without cooking, you have frequencies which will affect the mind and the brain.
0: Mm-hmm.
1: And the effect on the neurological system is not at the level of RF heating, which was the old standard in the United States. The Russians long since have learned better, and of course they do know better here now, but the standard used to be 1/10 of a watt or 100 milliwatts per square inch was considered the threshold of heating of human tissue, and that was considered the danger point, and no consideration was given to the biological effects of much weaker fields.
0: Over long term as well.
1: Long term or short term, the window frequency short term. Now that, of course, isn't modern data, and it's all a result of the Philadelphia experiment and with the aftermath and all of the studies that were made.
0: I don't want to get too technical on everybody, Al, but I would be interested, what kind of frequency range are you talking about when you say window frequencies?
1: Window frequencies, in terms of the human brain and magnetic response, you're dealing in frequencies typically below 30 hertz.
0: Oh, very low frequencies, then.
1: That's correct, ELF.
0: Oh, I'll be darned. And I thought you were going to say just the opposite. I thought you were going to talk about 1 gigahertz and up.
1: RF, you will talk about high frequencies in the range of the spinal resonance around 450 megahertz. The brain cavity resonance is somewhere, depending on the size of the cavity of the human head, anywhere from roughly 850 to 1,000 megahertz,
0: mm-hmm.
1: or 1 gigahertz. Which also gets into the range of the cellular phone and the problem.
0: I was just about to say that. These people holding these cellular phones up ought to perhaps think better of it. One second, Al. Stand by. Uh-huh. Fascinating. We'll be right back.
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12: Men are from Mars.
13: Women are from Venus.
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13: Not yet. Sounds good.
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1: Top of the morning, everybody. Al Bielek in Phoenix is with us again, Al. That's just a little break for other stations to join the net. All right, Al.
2: That's a little side issue, but that comes into play when one considers the final results of the test on the overs. But let's get back to the basic story here. Tesla was concerned because he knew that with the amount of power that was involved that there would be serious problems with Navy personnel. He went to the Navy and asked for an extension of time. He says he was certain he could solve the problem, but he needed more time. And, of course, he received the usual answer at that time, was, there's a war on, you've got a test date and meet it. So he had the choice of going ahead and hoping for the best, or, as he did choose, sabotage the test, detune the equipment so nothing happened and nobody was hurt. And, of course, he at that point...
1: That was the first test, Al, on the big ship?
2: That was the first test of a big ship.
1: And he detuned the equipment, actually took it off frequency so it wouldn't happen?
2: That's correct. He deliberately sabotaged the test.
1: I'll be darned.
2: No one was hurt. And, of course, that altered his historic record of having an impeccable history of never failing on any project. So he did on that one, and he bowed out and says, the test is a failure, gentlemen. I have other things to do. I'm leaving this project. Well, question is whether he left voluntarily or had a little assistance from the Navy. It doesn't matter. He left the project, and it was not very long after that, since it was March 42. In January of 1943, he died, and that was on the 7th of January. But he was separated from the project at that point and turned it over to Dr. John von Neumann, who then became the director. And von Neumann looked at the projects, told the Navy, I'll have to look and see what went wrong. It didn't take him long to find out what was wrong, but he decided to avail himself of the time and redesign the equipment.
1: Mm-hmm.
2: And he went, unlike Tesla, who was an analog man, liked to use continuous waves with special modulation waveforms, von Neumann was a man who liked to do pulsed work. In other words, pulse the system with energy.
1: As you would radar.
2: As you would radar, exactly.
1: Uh-huh. Sure.
2: And he decided to redesign the equipment for that. The basic mathematics, the basic approach was still the same. And the basic approach involved rotating fields, a rotating magnetic field outside of a rotating electric field, both counterclockwise. And the equipment design involved some changes, and particularly upping the power. Von Neumann went up to a 2-megawatt power output with a booster on each RF transmitter. I can't say a standard AM transmitter, but a standard transmitter of the day, which they were pushing the state of the art because the output was 160 megahertz, which was high frequency in those days, but definitely within the realm of capability, because radar was functional in those days and they were running at still higher frequency.
1: You say 160 megahertz?
2: Right, at 2 megawatts.
1: Oh, my gosh. That's a VHF frequency typically used by two-way communications. Police are a little lower, but it's in that area.
2: But those days, it was in the radar range because you didn't go to 400 megahertz range until the war was over.
1: Right.
2: And that was insofar as the RF transmitters were concerned, four of them, feeding a special quadriphase antenna. And I'm speaking of the final design for the Eldridge. The antenna was designed by T. Townsend Brown. He had been pulled into the Navy in 1938 to work on another problem, namely the German magnetic mines. But he was also an RF man, and he made contributions to the project. Now, in the redesign by von Neumann, he decided that he wanted a ship which was designed from the ground up for these tests.
1: Mm-hmm.
2: So this was roughly in the spring months of 1942, and about roughly July, he went to the Newark Shipbuilding Yards, which were not far from Philadelphia, picked a number off the drawing board, DE-173, and gave instructions how he wanted the ship modified. Namely, we're not completely complete and finished the interior of the ship. We'd leave it gutted, put two rails along the bottom, and leave gun turret number two unfinished so they could drop the heavy equipment in. In the case of the battleship and trying to outfit it without designing it from the ground up, the heavy equipment was on the deck. So he wanted the two large generators for the four Tesla coils buried in the guts of the ship. They were 75 kVA each, driven by a 750 horsepower motor with two right-angle gearbox drives, and that's some pretty heavy equipment.
1: Yes, it is.
2: And that one in the hold of the ship, along with the diesel-electric generator, supplied power for the system, which was totally separate from ship's power. And that was a 8-megawatt monster. So they had some heavy equipment in the hold. And the ship came down the ways in September of 42, went into dry dock. They put the heavy equipment in board the ship, and then in December of 42, the ship under its own power went to the Philadelphia Navy Yard in the interior section, which was for classified work, and the rest of the electronic equipment was installed.
1: I wish to stop you for a second so that I can understand the layout of the fields again. You've got an RF field, I take it first.
2: Yes, and there's special mast midships on top of the highest mast of the ship. And this produced a rotating electric field because of the design of the rest of the electronic equipment.
1: Right.
2: And the field was provided by four transmitters. Each were pulsed at special pulse rates, which is part of the whole system, and a lot of electronics which preceded it. Now, in addition to that, you had four large conical Tesla coils. When I say a Tesla coil, not the full-blown type which one is familiar with today, with a primary and a secondary.
1: Right.
2: But a single coil, which was round in a conical shape, narrow at the top, wide at the base. There was one-inch copper tubing, hollow and cooled. And it was a single turn, like a spiral, expanding, and was fed at the top and the bottom in cables from the generator. They had two large generators, two outputs from each generator, and these were phased due to the rest of the electronic equipment so that you had a rotating magnetic field because of the phasing of the generators and the associated electronics. So these four coils were placed on the deck of the Eldridge, two forward, two aft, and of course there were two in starboard and two port, and they were symmetrically arranged around the antenna. And they were driven with very high power current pulses. And there was a certain rate, approximately a 10% duty cycle, and frequency so that you wound up with a rotating magnetic field. Now, this rotating field was outside of the electric field, in essence. And without getting too technical on this...
1: I'm still trying to understand. I'm sorry, Al, don't mean to interrupt. Was the RF field rotating, or was it a constant output?
2: Oh, they were both rotating.
1: They were both rotating.
2: At different frequencies.
1: At different frequencies, and not in synchronization, other...
2: They were in synchronization, essentially, yes, because one was twice the rate of the other.
1: All right.
2: They were both tied, mathematically speaking, in terms of the rotating rate to what is a fundamental number for everything on this planet, namely pi over 2.
1: All right. I think I finally understand.
2: Okay. Now, this, of course, was in the final embodiment of the equipment. The ship had to be outfitted with the electronic equipment and everything that went with it. Duncan and I were back on the project, of course, from January 42 onward, and we saw the failure of the battleship test. We saw the whole procedure for the development of the Eldridge, which at that time was not called the Eldridge. It was just a number, DE-173. It had not become the Eldridge until it was christened, which was in August of 43.
1: Mm-hmm.
2: Now, with the outfitting of the ship, and there was a lot of testing and some other problems, of course. They never tested the full system until it was out in the harbor. They also went through the Navy and decided, the Navy concurred to have a special volunteer test crew for these tests, all volunteer.
1: How many were aboard totally?
2: The final test, there was 15 sailors and about 6 officers for the test, and each of the two tests for the Eldridge.
1: 15 sailors and how many officers?
2: Six.
1: Six officers, okay.
2: And that was two of them included, Duncan and myself.
1: Right.
2: Because we were trained to run the equipment in the hold, actually, which was a control room on the surface of the ship, behind steel doors and steel bulkheads.
1: So you weren't able to see out on the deck?
2: No, not with the bulkhead door closed, which was a normal procedure while operating the equipment.
1: Right.
2: So in any case, a lot of preliminary tests preceding the final tests. And von Neumann started to get the shakes about the personnel problem himself about, roughly March of 1943.
1: Mm-hmm.
2: And he decided to add a third generator to try and produce a counter field. and it never worked. It could never be synchronized with the other two. The other two required very special electronic.
1: What was the purpose of the counter field?
2: To provide some kind of protection in von Neumann's mind to the effects of the other main field to the personnel. The system never worked. It only succeeded in zapping a technician who was working with us in the control room.
1: He was going to try and nullify the field in a certain area.
2: Correct. It didn't work, and he consequently abandoned the approach for the third generator, went back to the two-generator approach, and was essentially ready for tests in July of 1943. Now, all of this equipment was aboard the others. There were preliminary sectional tests, and we were thoroughly instructed in what was to be done and how the procedure was, because you have to understand, in those days, there were no computers.
1: Right.
2: The computer was invented by von Neumann, but at a later date, after the war was over. And everything was manually run, so that the concern at that time was to produce a field of invisibility, which would be both optical and, of course, by 43. We had very good radar. It was developed in the years prior to the war, but was almost unknown until 1941-42.
1: So invisible optically and to radar.
2: And to radar. That's only an extension of one or the other, because the optical high frequencies are much higher electromagnetic frequency range than radar.
1: Mm-hmm.
2: Radar in those days was running around 160 to 200 megahertz. So the final test was, the first test, not final, was decided to be held on the 20th of July. They spread it till the 22nd, and then they held it in the harbor of Philadelphia. There was an observer ship with a man running the test. The man in charge of it was a Captain Harrison, now dead. And, of course, on that ship was von Neumann and other scientists and other Navy personnel. It was a carrier as the observer.
1: So he was at least confident enough to be on board during it himself.
2: He was on board the observer ship.
1: Oh, I see. Then he wasn't.
2: He was not on the Eldridge.
1: I see.
2: No. The only people on the Eldridge are those who were involved directly in the test, which included Duncan and myself.
1: Did they advise you of the danger of what you were about to do?
2: No.
1: No?
2: No, they did not. There was no allusion to there being any real danger, but there was allusion to the fact that there could be problems. And von Neumann did not expect any kind of a serious problem. For those who have seen the movie where they saw these banks and banks of electron tubes, that was quite accurate except for one thing. In the movie version, they showed miniature tubes. In the real version, they were using 6L6s in the large glass bulb size.
1: 6L6s?
2: Yes. And
1: I know about a 6L6. That was the first tube I used in my first ham transmitter.
2: It was commonly used for many years, that's true.
1: With a 6AG7 driver.
2: Right. 6L6s were used to drive the field coils of the generators, 3,000 of them.
1: Wow.
2: There was actually 300 per field coil. There were 5 field coils on each generator. Don't ask me why that configuration was chosen. I couldn't answer that one.
1: I'm very impressed, Al, with your ability to describe the technical aspect of this. I'm very pleased about that. I know a lot of people in the audience won't understand it, but I'm understanding what you're saying, and you're very impressive.
2: So on the 22nd of July, they were ready for a test, and we were out in the harbor, and we received command by radio to the radio operator to proceed with the test, so we fired up the equipment in the appropriate order. And they ran the test for about 20 minutes. And the ship was invisible to the eye other than for a slight haze in the area where the ship was. It was actually in the water, and it was totally invisible to radar. It just faded right off the radar screen.
1: Did that invisibility occur instantly, or did it sort of phase in slowly, or how did it?
2: Phased in slowly. It did not occur instantly.
1: All right. How would you be able to confine the field to the mass of the ship, Al, or did you actually take some seawater with you?
2: It took some seawater with you. That became the concern of Captain Harrison, because he saw a large water line, much larger than the ship, and from his viewpoint on the deck of the carrier, looking with a pair of binoculars, all he could see was a big hole under the ship, and it appeared like the ship was floating in air. That is, there was a big gap there. He couldn't see the ship, but he could see that he knew the outline of the ship where it should be, and the water line was much larger than the ship, and he couldn't see the bottom, so to speak, where the water was. It was a fairly deep section of the harbor.
1: Wow.
2: And he became very concerned that maybe the ship was floating in air. It wasn't. But to all appearances,
1: sure,
2: it was air there, and he was afraid because of the way the ship was put together with the gutted interior that the thing would break in half without water support, so he ordered the test terminated after 20 minutes.
1: Well, let's go to you for a moment. What was your job? What were you doing?
2: Conducting, we're running the equipment. In other words, we had the dual responsibility not only of turning the equipment on in proper sequence, checking the mirrors, knowing what the basic physics involved was, but also in case something went wrong, we had to diagnose what might have gone wrong and, if necessary, shut the equipment off.
1: All right, now a dumb question, and then we've got to take a break. Once the invisibility occurred, or that effect began, as you looked at your own hand, what did you see?
2: My hand. You see, the effect was not on board the ship.
1: As you look, oh, I see. So, and as you looked at anything in the ship, it too appeared as normal.
2: Internally to the ship and to anyone on the deck, the ship appeared essentially normal, except for one factor. There was a heavy haze around the ship, and that heavy haze was ozone gas, which was generated by these fields.
1: Ozone. Well, Al, what I'm going to ask you when we come back in a moment, I'm going to take a quick break, is where that ship went. Stand by right there. We'll be right back to you. Al Bielek is my guest. Wow. The Philadelphia experiment brought back to life for you this morning. We'll find out more.
3: Top of the morning, everybody. Many of you have no idea that in our Senate there is a new bill, actually the second time around now for this bill, that will create a new money. 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Well, there is going to be a new money. It'll be multicolored. There'll be two forms of it, one to use inside the country, one out. 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
1: Al Bielek is my guest from Phoenix. He was there. He operated some of the equipment. And I'm very impressed with the technical aspects of this. And I hope that the eyes are not glazing out there over some of the technical details. But the devil is in the details, and I have never had somebody as competent to discuss the technical details of something as incredible as this, and Al Bielek's doing it very well. Al, are you still there?
2: Yes.
1: Good. So for 20 minutes, this ship disappeared.
2: That's right.
1: I'm going to ask a dumb question, ask where did it go, and you're going to say nowhere.
2: It didn't go anywhere, as it was still there in the harbor. There was, in fact, even a test with somebody coming by with a launch to see if they could touched the hull of the ship. Well, they were a little bit far away, but what they found was that there was a viscous-like resistant field. They couldn't even get their hand up to their elbow into it. It was resisting any attempt to penetrate it. So you're generating a field of a very unusual nature, and that field was outside of the ship by a fair distance, depending on the power. And actually what you had was a toroidal field, and the toroidal field was rotating, but it was also bisected across the donut, like you slice the donut in half across the full diameter.
1: Mm-hmm.
2: One half of the field was above the waterline, the other half was below the waterline. It produced a very unusual effect, because the end result of that was your rotating magnetic field was essentially unipolar above the waterline.
1: What happened to the biological entities, the people on board the ship?
2: When the order was given to terminate the test and return to dockside, there was no problem. They did return the ship to dockside. There were certain numbers of personnel stationed on the deck to see what they saw and what they observed. These people, these sailors, were totally disoriented, sick, nauseous, out of it, as the saying goes, and mentally very confused. They were not insane, and they were not in the state which happened on the second test. But in any case, the Navy says, well, it's no problem. We have another test crew, because they only took about one half of the special group who have trainees who went through a special 90-day training school at the Coast Guard Academy, headed by my father, believe it or not. And they said, well, we have another crew for you. No problem. And so Van Neumann says, well, I've got to find a means to solve this problem. And he asked the Navy for more time. Well, they didn't initially give him a date for the second test. But what happened was that after about a week, they said, okay, you got a drop-dead date, the 12th of August, 1943. Complete your tests by then or forget it. Well, we couldn't figure out what the blazes this was all about. It made no sense if anyone had ever given such an order before. And I went to Hal Bowen and said, where did this order come from? He found out it came from the Chief of Naval Operations, who was Admiral King at that time, which made even less sense, because he was only concerned with the operation of the Navy's part in the worldwide theater of operations and running the war.
1: Mm-hmm.
2: Why should he be concerned about an engineering test? We never did find the answer to that till many, many years later. But in any case, came the 12th, we had a great deal of concern about it. Neumann did not have time enough to make any major change in the equipment.
1: We're almost over the news here, but why were your concerns greater about the second test than the first?
2: Well, we were concerned more about the second test for this reason. Captain Harrison had decided that because of what he saw through the binoculars, he wanted special additional tests run, like they put pressure reading equipment on the hull inside and outside. A special crew, additional crew, was assigned to the Eldridge.
1: All right, Al, hold it there. Relax, we'll be back right after the news. Stay there, everybody. We'll be back.
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0: USA Radio Network News, this is Ron Jenkins. The U.S. Ambassador to the United Nations begins his new job today. USA's Connie Lawn has the latest.
1: Former New Mexico Congressman replaces Madeleine Albright in the position. The U.S. continues to press the U.N. for reform, but many in the U.N. claim they will not listen until the U.S. pays the more than $1 billion debt it owes. President Clinton says he wants to pay the money, but a majority of leaders in the Congress oppose the trends in the U.N. and are in no rush to repay the funds. Connie Lawn, USA Radio News, Washington.
0: Shuttle Discovery astronauts Mark Lee and Stephen Smith are wrapping up the fifth and final spacewalk this hour to finish upgrading the Hubble Space Telescope. They will re-enter the shuttle within the next few minutes. Mission Control says one of the final operations has just been completed.
2: In Houston, the obviously is removed.
3: We can see it.
4: The LGA, acronym standing for Low Gain Antenna Cover. That was a protective cover. That's one of the first items placed on the bottom of the telescope to protect that antenna from any inadvertent bumping. That antenna cover has been now removed.
0: The Discovery crew will place the Hubble back in space orbit tonight, then begin wrapping up the mission after final testing of the telescope's new electronics. This is USA Radio News.
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0: The investigation into alleged influence peddling in the 1996 presidential election has brought with it 20 new subpoenas and word from the chief investigator that there could be more. Dan Burton, Indiana Republican and chairman of the House Committee on Government Reform and Oversight, is working alongside Senator Fred Thompson's Governmental Affairs Committee looking at possible foreign influence in the U.S. election process. Jeff Birnbaum, Washington Bureau Chief of Fortune Magazine, says Burton has a big job in front of him.
6: Dan Burton, the chairman of the committee in the House that's looking into this, wishes he didn't have such an extensive investigation, but so much has been happening and so much has been flowing, perhaps improperly, into Democratic coffers that he's expanded his investigation, and it looks like he'll have a lot of work to do.
0: U.S. Secretary of State Madeleine Albright attended her first NATO foreign ministers meeting. She continues her nine-country tour. She's in France. This is USA Radio News.
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0: A Georgian diplomat expected to face trial in the U.S. for allegedly causing a fatal car crash and the death of a 16-year-old girl might serve some or all of his punishment in his native country. USA's John Decker has more.
8: Georgian President Eduard Shevardnadze suggested in a radio interview that his government would push to have the Georgian diplomat serve any punishment in Georgia rather than the U.S. Shevardnadze says there will be serious negotiations with the U.S. as to where the diplomat, if he's found guilty, serves time. Prosecutors are expected to seek a grand jury indictment charging the diplomat with involuntary manslaughter now that Georgia has waived his diplomatic immunity. John Decker, USA Radio News, Washington.
0: Sources in the Chinese capital of Beijing say there are major concerns about the health of China's paramount leader, Deng Xiaoping. Sources say his health has deteriorated to the point that the country's chief leaders have cut short trips to the provinces to get back to Beijing. Ron Jenkins on the USA Radio Network.
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0: Tonight, while Art Bell is recovering from the cold he caught flying home from Mexico, Chandler Broadcasting Company presents the absolute best of Art Bell. We take you way back to the scratchy analog days of 1993 to vintage Art Bell and his classic three-hour interview with Al Bielek, followed by 2 hours with Preston Nichols and the subsequent Montauk experiment. It's a dandy and one of Art's all-time favorite shows. And now, hour number two, featuring Art Bell and Al Bielek on the Philadelphia experiment.
1: Al, are you still there?
2: Sure am.
1: All right, let's talk second experiment. Well,
2: okay. To continue where I left off, they decided they wanted to do some pressure testing on the hull to find out exactly what was going on, have a second crew placed on board, which was to operate that equipment only, and they assigned a submarine to go under the ship and find out, well, what was going on with the water line or whatever.
1: Makes sense, yeah.
2: So all of this was set up for the final test on the 12th of August, and we had the crew on board and everything ready to go, and the last minute, something happened. They pulled the crew, the special crew, and put them on the sub, removed the sub, and then told us of the regular crew for the test to go ahead for the test. Well, at that point, needless to say, Duncan and I were very concerned. What's going on here? We had that funny gut feeling something was terribly wrong, but we didn't know what. So at the appropriate time, we were given the radio command to proceed, and we had two changes. One, the Navy decided to relax the requirement for optical invisibility to just radar, because they decided, if you understand, in those days there was no low end, no shore end, and none of the sophisticated navigation systems we have today, or satellites or whatever.
1: Right.
2: And if you didn't have radar visibility, you better have some kind of optical visibility at night in a storm, or you might be ramming adjacent ships in a convoy, because
1: right. It
2: was typically the way they ran across the Atlantic, was in a large convoy. And they were trying to thwart the German sink rate, which was then approximately 50% of the shipping crossing the Atlantic.
1: Mm-hmm.
2: So there we were, and we had orders to proceed with the final test, finally received by radio, so we proceeded and fired up the equipment. And for the first, to those observing on the outside, and at this point there were three observer ships. There was a carrier, there was a Coast Guard cutter, and there was a commercial ship known as the SS Friesseth, a merchant marine ship.
1: Mm-hmm.
2: The merchant marine, of course, was very interested in this system. If it worked, they wanted to immediately outfit some of their ships and crossing the Atlantic. So we had three observer ships. We turned the equipment on, and for about the first 70 or so seconds, everything appeared to be functioning according to plan, i.e. radar invisibility, but you could still see the ship through a haze. The ship was still visible, but not in the normal sense of visibility. It was shrouded, if you will.
1: Mm-hmm.
2: And all of a sudden, there was a blue flash, and the ship disappeared, waterline and all, and there was no ship in the harbor. It was gone, and I don't mean visibly gone, it was physically gone. And it was gone for about 4 hours. And then at 4 hours approximately, the ship suddenly reappeared in the harbor. Needless to say, von Neumann and everybody was panicked when this happened. And there was no way to raise anyone on the radio. There was absolutely no radio connection. Ship reappeared, and they immediately observed from the observing carrier, the principal observer ship, that there was something wrong. Part of the antenna mast, special one, was gone. There was some superficial damage on the deck of the ship.
1: I can't stand it, Al. Where did the ship go?
2: I'll get to that.
1: Okay.
2: And there was some visible crew running around like crazy, and nobody responded on the radio. So they had a special launch go out with a boarding crew, and when they boarded the ship, they found out much more about what happened. They found two men buried in the steel deck. Two men were buried upright in the steel bulkhead. A fifth man had his hand buried in the steel bulkhead. He lived. He's the only one of the five that lived. They cut his hand off and gave him an artificial hand later. And absolute pandemonium when they found this. And those who were still on deck were insane and totally out of it. I do mean insane. And those below deck were perfectly all right because they were shielded by the steel.
1: Right.
2: The one man developed a problem of intermittent and uncontrolled invisibility, but probably due to flux leakage due to the saturating of the steel. In any case, a special crew was put on board. The ship was brought back to dockside of the Philadelphia Navy Yard. and they had 4 days of inquiry and hearing what happened. So I made my report. I was there. Duncan was not. He was among those who were missing. And nobody believed my report. Van Orman didn't believe it. But in any case, he told me, I'll talk with you later. They opted for one more test. Like the first test in 1940 that was successful, after replacing the damaged equipment, it'll be in the Outer Harbor, Philadelphia, late at night, sometime late October, 2,200 hours at night, and run it on long cables, like 1,000 feet of cable to the adjacent ship to control it. After the ship was on station, remove the personnel, control the equipment by remote cable, in which they did, and the ship disappeared, came back about 15, 20 minutes later. Equipment in the hold was a smoking ruin, and some of it was missing, so at that point the Navy washed their hands of the whole project. So it was scrapping it, put the normal equipment on board the Eldridge, re-outfitted for war service. That was done for war service during 44 and 45, sometime in 46, was put in mothballs, and remained there until 1951, I think it was, 51 or 2, when it was turned over to the Greek Navy as part of the group that was ships turned over to the Greek Navy by President Truman. It was renamed the Leon, and believe it or not, that ship is still in service in the Greek Navy today. We've had feedback on it in the last 2 months.
3: That's an astounding story. So now, if I can...
2: What happened?
3: That's right. What happened? You were on board. Where'd that ship go?
2: What happened to us? That is Duncan and I.
3: Yes.
2: In the first 30 seconds, everything appeared to be normal after the equipment was operational. Then we noticed strange waverings in the tubes, and then some strange electrical arcing started to take place in the control room. Now, this was totally unprecedented because there was no high voltage right there and that could induce such arc over. But nevertheless, it happened. It was continuing. We tried to raise somebody on the radio because another change in the interim was they put a direct link to the radio transmitter and a receiver in our control room rather than going through a remote signaling system and a remote link radio tower, so to speak. And we raised no one, couldn't hear anyone, so we were on our own. And we decided at that point, well, this equipment's going haywire, this is not according to plan, we better shut it down. Went to the main control handles for the main AC power to the equipment, and we yanked on them, grabbed on them, tried to force them, they wouldn't budge. We could not break power connection. Conditions continued to get worse in the control room, so we decided, let's get out of here. Opened the bulkhead door, ran out on deck. So a sail was milling around very severely. No one was buried in the deck at that time. And we've got the bright idea, well, let's jump overboard and swim ashore. We were both good swimmers. So we did jump overboard. Now, I must state at that point, we could see nothing beyond the railing of the ship. It was just a gray fog, if you will, a gray something. We
3: right.
2: didn't know what it was, but we couldn't see anything beyond the ship. The ship was still quite visible of itself, though there was a haze running around on the ship. We jumped overboard. We never hit the water. Decided we didn't know what was happening, but we started to fall and fall and fall through what appeared to be, or felt like, a tunnel of some kind. Mm-hmm. And all kinds of strange flashing lights. And eventually, we wound up standing on our feet on dry land. Quite a change from the expected water landing.
3: I should say.
2: Dry land at night on the inside perimeter of a military base. There's a chain link fenced immediately to our back. And suddenly, there was a bright searchlight beaming down on us from what was obviously a helicopter overhead.
3: Mm-hmm.
2: We didn't know what a helicopter was because in 43, there were still play toys. Things which Sikorsky was working on, selling a few to the military, but they certainly were not a mainstay at that period. Today, they are a mainstay of the military. So here we were, spotlighted by a searchlight, and MPs came out of nowheres. This is where the story deviates from the movie. They grabbed us immediately, took us through a building. In the building we went, got on an elevator. It took us down several levels. Elevator doors opened. We saw a lot of military personnel running around, and an elderly civilian came forward and greeted us and said to us, I've been expecting you gentlemen, I am Dr. John Van Neumann.
3: Oh.
2: He looked at him and said, you're who? And I said, I'm Dr. Van Neumann. I said, you can't be. We left him about an hour ago. He's a much younger man. He said, no, I'm sorry, gentlemen. You're no longer in 1943. I'm 40 years older. This is 1983, and you're at Montauk, Long Island, part of the Phoenix Project. Well, we thought he was nuts.
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1: And when you see ads for 747 jet aircraft and men on the moon and discussions about the moon landings and the Cold War with Russia and a few other things, we knew something was terribly wrong.
2: Holy mackerel, Al.
1: And a few shots of modern freeways and traffic jams and that sort of thing.
2: That could be psychologically...
1: It was devastating.
2: Devastating is a good word. Al, hold on. We're going into another break. What an amazing story. What a turn. Thank you. Stay right there, Al. What an incredible story.
3: This is CBC.
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2: Good morning, everybody. An absolutely amazing story. Al Bielek is my guest. The discussion surrounding the Philadelphia experiment. And, Al, we're going into a series of small breaks now, so we'll have to capitalize this. And I promise I'll get to these phone lines, which are all full toward the bottom of the hour here. Al, here you are. You jumped off the ship. You're on dry land, greeted by a helicopter with a spotlight, and you're on a military base, and you're in 1983.
1: Correct. We didn't believe it at first, but after watching everything, seeing the evidence, we actually went up during the daylight hours up above the ground on the base. They did not let us off the base, but we did have a look around. It was a very large military base, and it's still there, though defunct at the

0: time.
1: Uh-huh.
0: And defunct in terms of the surface buildings. That's another long story on the Montauk project. But in any case, finally Van Neumann told us, he said, well, gentlemen, perhaps you're convinced now. I said, well, now we'll have to tell you the rest of the story. He says, I've known the whole story for some time. I've had it in my records. Said, you will go back. We have to send you back to the Eldridge so that you can smash the equipment and shut it off. He says, we can't control it from here. It's still running. The ship disappeared into hyperspace and into a hyperspace bubble, which is a mathematical artificial reality. And it's sustained by the fields generated by the equipment on board the ship. And so there's enough fuel there to keep it running for 30 days if something doesn't break down. They said, the problem is that this hyperspace bubble is growing, and we don't know what it's going to encompass, how large it may get. It could engulf the entire Earth. Now, if you remember from the movie, there was an allusion to this. You know, that is the movie, The Philadelphia Experiment, released in 84. There's a growing huge storm, and the energy is growing.
1: Oh, yes, yes, yes, Al. I've got it on tape. I'm going to go right home this morning and watch it.
0: And he said, you got to go back and destroy the equipment on the Eldridge so we can return to the harbor in 43. And I said, well, that's great. Just how are we supposed to do that? He says, we'll send you back. And I said, and just how are you going to do that? He says, well, we have complete control over space and time here on this project. We can send you anywhere we want. So we scratched our heads again. We didn't believe him, but they did send us back to the decks of the Eldridge. And the Montauk project is another long story of itself. They did indeed have control of space and time. And that is another long, total story. But
1: well, then we obviously have time travel.
0: We've had it since 1945.
1: Good heavens. And not just time travel, but apparently simultaneously through space as well.
0: Yes. Now, that's a much later development. That was the Montauk project in the 60s and the 70s. Actually, it didn't come online with that capability until 76, 77.
1: What I'm saying is that actually occurred with the Philadelphia Experiment, because that ship moved not just in time, but in space.
0: Correct. That was not intended. It was an accident, so to speak. The two experiments locked up, and he knew it. So he sent us back so we could smash the equipment. So we're back on the deck of the Eldridge. We're going to the control room. We find access, and we start smashing everything in sight. And eventually, with enough equipment, the lines cut and equipment smashed, mostly the 6062s and some auxiliary electronic equipment, the main generator started to wind down. And at that point, we knew the thing was over, so we went back out on deck. And then, of course, at that point, we saw the bodies buried in the steel. However, we still couldn't see the harbor. And one of the things that turned up was a younger brother by the name of Jim, who was 6 years younger than Duncan and myself, had enlisted in the Navy after the war started, wound up volunteering for that special test crew, and wound up in the second test, and he was dying in the bulkhead. His head and shoulders were out of the steel, and when he was crying, I went over and put my arm around him, and of course he died that way, and Duncan took one look at this mess and looked at me and jumped overboard and disappeared. He wound up back in the Montauk project, probably in 83. Records indicate, as we've found since, that it was in 83 that he arrived. And that's another long story, but I will go back to what happened so far as the ship is concerned.
1: All right.
0: After Duncan jumped overboard, the fields collapsed. It took about 2 minutes because they had been building up for many, many hours.
1: Right.
0: Exactly how long in hyperspace you can't state, but in terms of time at Philadelphia, it was 4 hours. So they collapsed. We saw the normal harbor. The ship was seen to return, and of course, they sent the launch out and so forth. And I remained with the ship. I made my report. I told them what happened, where I went. Nobody believed me. Van Neumann later took me aside and said, I don't know whether to believe you or not. He said, we're going to find out. So he built a time machine there at the Institute, a small but workable one. And the technology for that was very little different than what we were dealing with in terms of the invisibility experiment. So we said, you're going back to 83, and you're going to get proof and bring it back to me to prove that you were there and that I was there. Oh, he did. He sent me more than once, and I came back with proof that he accepted. So no more of that experiment, and of course, he was satisfied. It went into a report somewheres, and of course, October of 43, after that part was over, he was part of the atomic bomb project at Los Alamos. He made his first trip up there in late October.
1: I guess we could conclude then that the technology from 83 has continued. Surely that's not something they've dropped.
0: No.
1: So they have that and much more capability now.
0: Yes, and furthermore, the project, though it was scuttled by the Navy in 43, was resurrected in 1947 when they asked Dr. Von Neumann to resurrect the project and see if he could salvage anything from it and find out what really went wrong. In 46, of course, he was involved in the race with the British on building the first all-electronic digital computer, and he won the race, despite what BBC says. And the first computer was completed in 1952. The first working model is today in the Smithsonian, and there's a documentary on that. But in any case, the first one was completed, and he built a new system for the Navy, having solved the problem. In 53, they had a new test on another ship, and there was no personal side effects. It was declared a success finally, and of course, they reclassified the project again and put it under the codename Project Phoenix.
1: All right, an obvious question now.
0: Yeah.
1: If we have this capability now, invisibility, why are we building stealth aircraft? Why are we putting special skins on aircraft and corners that are non-reflective of radar and that sort of thing, if we have technology that will do that? Or is it still to the degree that you could not fit it, for example, reasonably on an airplane? Or
0: no, they've long since solved that problem.
1: Well,
0: fitted for aircraft. It's used on the B-1 bomber, the B-2, which is a stealth bomber.
1: You're saying this technology is being used for stealth?
0: Yes, that's on all Navy fighter aircraft, Israeli fighter aircraft, the SR-71.
1: Holy.
0: All of the large Navy...
1: Hold on.
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1: Surveys say it's working just fine. Thank you very much. I'm Art Bell, and I do a different kind of talk radio. Not the standard cookie-cutter talk radio you can hear anywhere, anytime, but stimulating, interesting, even bizarre talk radio at times. I'll tell you what, you want to take a listen?

0: This week on Dreamland, Richard Noon, author of 55-2000 Ice, The Ultimate Disaster. Don't miss it.
1: It examines two questions that demand a verdict. Is there life after death, and are we alone in the universe? I'm Art Bell. The program is Dreamland.

0: Are you aware of the fact that regular guys and gals are taking over the world?
1: It's true!
0: Every night of the week, a bunch of regular, common-sense Americans are plotting to return to America those time-honored values and ethics that seem to be lost. 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
1: You've got a friend in me. You've got a friend in me. When the road looks rough ahead and you're miles and miles from your nice warm bed.
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7: This is HealthBeat. 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But Columbia University professor of epidemiology Thomas Pearson says the opposite is true.
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10: Miss Bielik, are you there?
11: Yes.
10: I would like to get the audience involved, if you wouldn't mind.
11: Okay. I'll just finish that statement.
10: Yes.
11: That the large supercarriers have the capability, and it's even today down to a personnel size, individual backpack, belt pack, if you will, where an individual can become invisible.
10: Well, that's a disturbing thought.
11: Yes.
10: For the rest of us visible folk.
11: Man is a reality.
10: All right, we'll continue the discussion now, but let me get a little bit of some of the audience in on this. Line one, you're on the air with Al Bielik.
12: Yes, I was listening. Excuse my ignorance of physics, but I caught most of it. Some of it just went over my head. Many people, I'm sure, have the sense that, is there a way to succinctly describe how you made the ship invisible?
10: Well, he did that. You mean for the layman? All right, that's a good question, sir. Thank you. Al, to the layman,
11: right.
10: How would you describe this?
11: And describe it as a special combination of electric and magnetic fields rotating, which because of the choice of frequency, which was mathematically correct, it interacts with the gravity field. And what it does in that case, you then, according to the unified field theory, which has been completed, and the government does have it since 1938, re-interacts with the time field. Now, that gets into a long story, but I will state it very simply by saying you start to phase the ship out of our time reference, and you phase it out far enough, the ship is still physically here in our reality, but what happens is the fields act in a manner so that energy is no longer reflected from that object. Now, if you don't have a reflection, whether it be light or radar, you have no image.
10: So, in a sense, in the first part of the experiment anyway, the ship actually was not invisible. It simply was enveloped in a field that created, either to radar or to visual frequencies, the appearance of invisibility. Is that about right?
11: That's correct.
10: And then in the later stages of the experiment, something radically different occurred in which
11: That's correct.
10: Space and time were shifted.
11: That's right. That was not intended. It was not part of the original experiment I set up.
10: Holy smokes. Out of state, you're on the air in Las Vegas with Al Bielek. Where are you calling from, please?
13: I'm calling from Little Rock, California.
10: Okay, go ahead.
13: I have a really hard time believing this. How come we don't own the world already, then, if we have this kind of technology?
10: All right. That's a very good question, Mr. Bielek. With this kind of technology that you say now is down to the point of a backpack and an individual becoming invisible, we are more or less owning the world.
11: Well, that depends upon who you consider as owning it, because you then get into a political arena involving who is really running the show in terms of a super secret government who manipulated much of this technology, at least in the later phases. They did not in terms of the Philadelphia experiment, because that was a homegrown experiment involving the Institute of Advanced Study in the Navy. But then it got into the phases after 1947. You then start running into political considerations, the UFO problem, a group called MJ-12, and the secret government. And the secret government is determined to have a one-world government, the so-called New World Order, which I'm sure everybody's heard the term, promulgated by Bush and company. And this is the real gist of it, the secret government. They have control of all of this technology. And we no longer, as a nation, really control all of that technology. We no longer, as a nation, have the kind of authority and position we once had.
10: All right, Colin?
13: I have a hard time,
11: accepting the story.
13: You know, accepting that this is real, but... I had a strange experience when I was a young child once that I can't explain myself, and it was very real to me, and it has me thinking, this guy could be telling the truth, but it's so hard to believe.
10: I agree. Thank you. Al, how do you deal with that? I mean, do you find that people generally laugh you off, discard what you're saying, or do most people buy it, or how do you deal with the incredible aspects of this story? I mean, it is incredible. This beats most UFO stories I've heard.
11: Well, I think you could say that in many respects it does. Now, the problem here is that, yes, there are a lot of people who have never heard the story before. They have not read any other material that's been in the open literature since 1955 dealing with the Philadelphia experiment. There's much additional material I can give you on this, but nevertheless, the movie was made in 1984, was released telling basically the story, but a lot of Hollywood fill-in with a love story in the interest of running around Nevada, California.
10: They can't make movies without love scenes.
11: Right. None of that never occurred. The beginning and the ending is very accurate. The ending is nearly accurate.
10: All right.
11: But in any case, there is a problem there. If you have not been exposed to this, how can this possibly be? I agree with the gentleman.
10: To be hit with this all at once is rough.
11: Skepticism, but do your research. Eventually, you'll find enough information that you'll probably agree that it happened, because there is information available in spite of government suppression.
10: All right. Line two, you're on the air with Al Bielek in Phoenix. Hi.
14: Good morning.
11: Good morning.
14: There's a lot of questions, of course. It's kind of hard to... So I want to ask one very important one. Do you have what you said in a book?
11: I'm sorry, what was that?
10: Yeah, do you have what you, this story that you've just told us, have you written a book about it, Al?
11: Yes, as a matter of fact.
14: What's the name of it?
11: I'm a joint author with Brad Steiger in a book entitled The Philadelphia Experiment and Other UFO Conspiracies.
14: Okay.
11: But when you go into the aspects in the 80s, there's more to it than just the Philadelphia Experiment.
10: I'm sure there is. Who publishes that, Al?
11: That's published by, let me think, the Pissar of the Morning. I think there isn't working 100%.
14: Would there be more than one book with that title?
11: Yes. That book was published and released in 1990. Interlight Publications is the publisher.
14: Interlight?
11: Interlight.
10: Interlight.
14: Okay. Okay. And another question, that is Dr. Von Neumann still alive?
11: Yes, he is. He did not die in 1957, as a public record states.
14: Okay. Another thing is, if this is made into a weapon, would you say, I mean, if we had that much gone that far and it was in America, how did it get away from us?
11: It didn't get away from us in terms of invisibility. We have shared it with others.
14: Well, are you saying then that some of the world leaders must all be in on it, and they have gone and seen the future? Therefore, this is why they're so, intent on making it one world, because they feel that they have to, or there won't be peace and people will be.
10: That's a good question, ma'am. And I'm going to wrap. Thank you for the call. I'm going to wrap into that question a little bit. Al, is it possible to change what occurs in time?
11: Yes and no. Yes, you can if you know what you're doing, but the point is they are more concerned with altering the present by looking at the future in order to make the future come out the way the current ruling elite want it to come out. Changing the past is more difficult. It can be done, but it's very difficult, and you get into problems of quantum mechanics and quantum physics.
10: I guess what I'm asking really is these world leaders that are, according to you and others, in concert heading us toward a one-world government, is there an inevitability about it in that it's going to happen whether we like it or not, or can we change it between now and whenever it coalesces?
11: It can be changed. There's no such thing as it being cast in stone. They would like to see, too, the fact that it would become inevitable from their point of view. That's why they're trying to change time and events. By looking in the future, there is a project called the Project Looking Glass, which is a view into the future. There are other more complex machines today built from the 70s onward where they can travel in time as well as look in time. They have some restrictions on that in terms of the future.
10: All right, Al. Out of state, you're on the air in Las Vegas with Al Bielek. Where are you calling from, please?
15: I'm calling from Alaska.
10: Alaska, all right.
15: I believe you're absolutely correct about the who did the experiment, the New World Order, the international bankers that took over our gold standard back in 1913.
11: Right.
15: I'm sure you're absolutely right. I'm the guy that predicts earthquakes, and we're going to have some in September.
11: Okay.
10: All right. Any questions, sir? Any questions from Mr. Bielek?
15: Oh, yeah, questions. Gosh, I don't know how you're going to be able to prove to anybody you're telling the truth, but I don't really have a question. Good luck. Thank you.
11: I can then indirectly answer his question. Proof today of this is very difficult. The proof was almost in my hand several times, but let's say the government moved faster and got there first.
10: Well, they have lots of resources now.
11: They have vast resources, believe me.
10: All right. Line 3, you're on the air with Al Bielek. Good morning.
16: Yes, hi, Art and Al. Al, I'd like to know if you're related to the Dr. Cameron in Canada that was working with the CIA in mind control experiments.
11: Not that I know of. The family name is the same. And of course, I didn't tell the story how I became Al Bielek, but nevertheless, I am fully aware of the Cameron story in Canada and MK Ultra and the whole CIA project up there. And believe me, when I visited Montreal to give a series of lectures about years ago, I asked this question of my host if they heard of or knew of the Dr. Cameron. He says, oh, yes, we all know about him up here. And the Canadians were not pleased when they found out what was going on. Yes, I do know him. As far as I know, he's not directly related.
16: Okay, because his father was a Duncan Cameron, and he graduated from Glasgow. I thought you might be related. But
15: his
16: did you say your brother, was he involved with a sodomy project, that Montauk project?
15: I'm sorry, what was that again?
16: Your brother, was he involved with abducted boys who were, you know, the sodomy project, the Montauk project?
15: Yes, he was involved with the Montauk project. I was also, but as Al Bielek. And we were both involved, as well as some other people, including Preston Nichols. Duncan was heavily involved with the Montauk project, that's true, but that is Duncan in the new body. That's another aspect of the story that's hard to go into, but he died in the project in the 83, and he was born into, replaced, shall we say, put into another body back in 1963, which had been born in 51.
17: Oh.
15: You know, metaphysics, it's hard to believe and accept, but nevertheless, the groups working with the government are very capable of, shall we say, shoving souls around and putting them anywhere as they want.
17: Where are you calling from, ma'am?
16: Butler City.
17: Okay, any other questions?
16: Oh, that's fine. Thanks very much.
17: Thank you very much, and good morning. This, yes, it's, you're beginning to get a bit metaphysical on us now, Al, but you say it. I'm sure it all winds together.
15: It all locks together, but I'll try to keep it to hard science and things which are directly observable.
17: All right. Out of state, you're on the air with Al Bielek in Phoenix. Where are you calling from, please?
18: Calling from Alaska.
17: From Alaska again, all right.
18: Okay.
17: Go ahead. Oh, turn your radio off, sir. That's number one.
18: How about that?
17: Turn your radio off.
15: Your caller is weak on the line.
18: I really have a question here. I hear these loose terms such as quantum mechanics and such, and if he's anywhere near familiar with quantum mechanics, he'll understand that any one event can set out the chain reaction of many other events in an ever-expanding cone down a timeline. This is as dictated by Stephen W. Hawking, one of the world's leading physicists, who claims that we have not got a grand unified theory yet. My question is, how is he going to prove this?
17: All right, thank you. It's a good question.
15: I read the name Hawkins. I have one of his books.
17: Right, I've read it as well. How are you going to endeavor to prove what you're saying, or even any portion of it, Al?
15: Well, that's not easy. Quantum physics does make certain statements, and then when the Navy engaged in certain experiments in 1973, which when I was given in the way of information, they wanted to go back in time and assassinate the man who was the father of the person they knew would be the new leader of the New World Order. They assumed that by assassinating the father before he married, that the son alive today would disappear.
17: Right.
15: They went back in the past, assassinated the man, and the son didn't disappear. Nothing happened to him. So they scratched their heads and they went to the physicist and said, aha, quantum physics, quantum mechanics, and time is quantized as well as the physical universe. Therefore, you only affect the events within the area where you were. You do not affect the entire time stream into the future. Now, that is what their statement was. And
17: so you create a temporary disturbance only.
15: But not a complete disruption.
17: And it kind of folds back into its original line.
15: Yes. But that's not entirely true. Because what they were using was a time machine which was operating on a single line reality only. Montauk was capable of encompassing all the alternate realities.
17: Oh, my. Wait, let's keep moving here. A lot of people want to talk to you, Al. Out of state, you're on the air with Al Bielek in Phoenix. Where are you calling from, please? Hello?
19: Yes, I'm calling from Medford, Oregon.
17: Medford, Oregon, all right.
19: Yes, let's see. The first question I had was, let's see, back in the story there, one of the things that he said was about Pearl Harbor's attack on the United States and that he was notified and pulled out before that attack.
17: They got him out, yes.
19: Right. Why was there no,
15: well,
19: what about everybody else that was there? I just wonder why, you know, it seems kind of unbelievable.
17: No, that's a good question. Al, if they actually had enough knowledge to get you and your cohorts out, why not prepare for the Japanese attack and be ready?
15: Well, there was a complete setup ordered by Roosevelt to have an attack on the United States in order to get us into the war. That's the bottom line.
17: I've heard that one before.
15: And there's plenty of evidence after the war was over when they started investigating the wreckage, and it was published openly in the papers.
17: All right. I'm afraid we have to break here, folks.
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0: None of that baloney. Neighbors interfering with you sometimes. Their signal stronger than yours, so that the person on the other end can't even hear you. All of that gone when you own a real digital phone. And I'm talking about the 900 NDL phone. And boy, do we have it on sale. If Newt Gingrich had been using digital, either as a cordless or cellular, he wouldn't be in all the big jam he's in right now. So, yeah, I know a lot of people buy it for privacy, and it's a good reason, because nobody can hear you. Nobody. Not a soul. Get your own phone and listen on a scanner. It's up at 900 and, I think, between 10 and 20 megahertz in that area, way up above cellular. You can't hear a thing. Nothing. A little rise in the noise level, or what seems to be the white noise level. That's all. Totally indecipherable. 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The 900 NDL from VTech and Bob Crane. 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
17: Let us keep moving if we can. Good morning, Line 1. You're on the air with Al Bielek in Phoenix.
21: Yes, good morning. Very interesting. I hope your guests can hear me. Three quick questions. Just a few weeks ago, a young colleague of Edward Teller's, Lawrence Livermore Labs, said this story was bunk. Should I disbelieve him in the future about anything else? Two, you're right, they do have von Neumann as dead in 1957. If he's alive now, he'd be about 90. Why did they have him dead, and are there other people you could name that they also had dead who were still alive?
17: All right, you better slow down here, and we better get some answers.
21: Wait, let me get down to the chase here. What kind of models did you use for this, And what is to keep a contemporary electromagnetic buff from making his own model at home?
17: All right. All right. Stay on the line, please. Al?
1: Okay. You spoke with a colleague of TELUS who said the story was bunk.
21: I didn't speak with him. He has a radio program of his own.
1: Okay. Well, you can... Also, we had a chorus there of a number of other scientists who also consider it bunk, H. Stanton Friedman, Bruce McAbee, etc. They are all part of the government disinformation team because they don't want the facts out. The government still denies to this day that that experiment ever took place. But if that's the case, then I'll ask you a question. Why have they made it under the revised federal felony laws of 1987, the felony espionage laws, a phony offense to talk about either the Philadelphia experiment or the Eldridge on a Navy base? If there is nothing to it, why is it a felony offense to talk about it on a Navy base?
17: Well, or how about this? If it's a felony offense to talk about it, how come you're free?
1: Well, I haven't talked about it on a Navy base, number one.
17: Oh, on a Navy base, I see.
1: A Navy base, correct.
17: Well, that's a good question.
1: Not off base. Number two... what is the modeling for this?
21: Well, von Neumann's death in 57.
1: Okay, von Neumann was dying of cancer, and they pulled him out, cured him of the cancer, put him under what is well known as the Federal Protected Witnesses Program, gave him a new identity, and had him continue. He had to be alive and kept alive at least until 1983 because of the involvement with the Montauk Project on the 12th of August, 83. And he is still alive today. I've met with him. We've gone out to dinner. He unfortunately now has a problem of a split personality, and he's not very often in his right mind. And I think that is probably induced by the government for the sake of covering up. There are other people who have done this too also. I don't know if you're familiar with the story of a Dr. Frederick Kuipers, who was brought over to the United States as Project Paperclip in 1946-47. He also had a fake funeral in 1962 on Lincoln's birthday. I know his daughter very well, and she told me a rather interesting story.
17: All right, we're being pressed by the top of the hour here. Caller, your father.
21: Brothers, thank you very much.
1: Okay, there are others of the same nature. The government does this at their convenience for whatever reason.
17: Well,
1: so far as proof is concerned, that's quite difficult. The model of this thing is highly mathematical, involves going back into history of people who have developed the mathematics for it, Dr. Norman Levinson.
17: All right, Al, we're now on the news. Can you stay another hour?
1: Sure.
17: All right, stay right there. Al Bielek, my guest, we'll be back.
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0: USA Radio Network News, this is Ron Jenkins. Astronauts Mark Lee and Stephen Smith have wrapped up spacewalk number 5 for the Shuttle Discovery crew, putting a new insulating blanket around the Hubble Space Telescope and performing a couple of minor tweaking operations to finish the job. NASA thanking the crew for a job well done.
1: It's been kind of amazing because all the nominal things have gone nominal, but there have been a lot of other things to keep everybody working hard. And I'll also say we right now are getting a beautiful view with the elbow camera of the Hubble telescope. It's actually, externally, I have to say, it's not quite as beautiful as we left it 3 years ago, but we all know that beauty is only skin deep.
0: Hubble will be put back in orbit tonight, then the electronics will be tested, and everything goes right, the crew will turn it loose and move away to prepare for the journey home. Kenneth Starr, special whitewater prosecutor, is leaving that post. He'll take over as dean of Pepperdine University in California. Starr insists that does not mean the whitewater investigation will end, but he does admit he doesn't know who's going to take over when he leaves.
2: He's a special division of the U.S. Court of Appeals that would make the decision. But again, we're talking many months from now.
0: Starr won't start his Pepperdine job until August 1st. And tensions are mounting on the Korean Peninsula, despite indications from North Korea that it may accept the defection of a high-ranking diplomat. This is USA Radio News.
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0: The president heads for the Big Apple on Tuesday to appear at a Democratic Party fundraiser. USA's John Decker has details.
4: The estimated $1 million that will be taken in from donors will benefit the Democratic Senatorial Campaign Committee. In the face of House and Senate investigations into campaign fundraising, a White House spokesman said Tuesday's event is entirely within the limits of the law. Meanwhile, Senator John McCain, a sponsor of a campaign finance reform bill, is demanding that Attorney General Janet Reno appoint an independent counsel to investigate possible Democratic fundraising improprieties. John Decker, USA Radio News, Washington.
0: An American Airlines spokesman says 2.5 million people called the airline switchboards Monday, hoping to take advantage of an airfare war. America slashed its prices by as much as half after President Clinton intervened early Saturday to stop a strike by American pilots. Four major airlines joined in the cost-cutting move, and the war was on. This is USA Radio News.
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0: A Georgian diplomat accused of killing a 16-year-old American girl might not serve his time in this country, but rather in the Soviet Union, or the former Soviet Union. USA's Connie Lawn has more.
6: The State Department is delighted that diplomatic immunity has been waived for the Georgian diplomat accused of causing the death of a 16-year-old girl in Washington. But the State Department appears to have worked out a compromise. It could allow the diplomat to serve his prison time in his native country. The U.S. Justice Department will first prosecute him. Under American law, he could receive 30 years in jail on charges of drunken driving and manslaughter. Connie Lawn, USA Radio News, Washington.
0: The celebration is on in the Netherlands for blackjack. Blackjack is the latest effort by tulip growers in that country to develop a black tulip. They say this one is the darkest ever. It's been a 15-year quest. Ron Jenkins on the USA Radio Network.
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0: Tonight, while Art Bell is resting, recovering from the cold he caught flying home from Mexico, Chancellor Broadcasting Company presents the absolute best of Art Bell. We take you way back to the scratchy analog days of 1993 to vintage Art Bell in his classic three-hour interview with Al Bielek, followed by 2 hours with Preston Nichols and the subsequent Montauk experiment. It's a dandy and one of Art's all-time favorite shows. And now, hour number three, featuring Art Bell and Al Bielek on the Philadelphia experiment.
1: Line one, you're on the air with Al Bielek in Las Vegas. Hi.
2: Yes, Mr. Bell, thank you for having me on. I just caught this on my way home, ran home real quick to get it. So if this is a stupid question, it's already been asked. I was just kind of curious. And I'll hang up and take the answer on the air on my radio. Did President Kennedy's death have anything to do with this?
3: I'm sorry,
2: and
3: whose?
2: The assassination of President Kennedy, was that involved with the government, any part of this experiment with either bringing him back or...
3: Not to my knowledge.
2: Okay, and as for going into the future, is his death ever solved?
3: Is his death ever resolved?
2: Solved.
3: That's pretty well solved now. I don't think one has to go much further into the future because enough records have been released. Enough movie films have fairly well nailed it down.
1: Right. Thank you, caller. And to pursue this just a little bit, why would it not be possible, Al, to go back and stop the assassination?
3: That's a good question. Theoretically, it might be. I don't know if there has ever been any attempt or desired anywhere is to make the attempt to do it.
1: I can see that a relatively unknown person would make a relatively small ripple in time.
3: Right.
1: But my God, President Kennedy, if you were to change that and he was not assassinated, would cause a gigantic explosion in time.
3: Yes, he would. It would cause an enormous upheaval because of the fact of what he was doing and the reasons why he was assassinated. Because he wanted to eliminate the Fed and print U.S. notes. He wanted the CIA to reveal the fact that they were not only in drug business, but they were also the other group suppressing the facts about UFOs and ETs. So,
1: well, I do understand he had signed an executive order that would have had a big effect on the Fed, and that was then reversed by Johnson.
3: Yes. Yeah, and he also already had issued a large number of U.S. notes, which is legal tender under our Constitution. So he had a number of people who were out for his head, so to speak, and eventually they didn't get it.
1: All right. We've got to keep moving here. Very quickly, out of state, where are you calling from, please? Hello? No, you're not. Line two, you're on the air with Al Bielek in Las Vegas. Good morning.
4: Yeah, I'm pretty much on the believing side of time travel and Philadelphia experience, stuff like that. I had a question. The time field that the modern-day time machines you're talking about would have, would there be anything to, any type of equipment to be able to sense the disturbance in the time continuum when they would use it?
1: Well, that's a good question. Is there a way to detect time travel in progress now?
3: In progress?
1: Yeah, in other words...
3: Yeah, I understand what you mean.
1: To detect the presence of the field.
3: And you sense the field that somebody's playing this game.
1: Yeah.
3: That I can't answer. I don't know. Theoretically, anything's possible, but I don't know of any way at this point where it could be done. There should be sensing means for determining when somebody is playing a game of some sort with the time field, but I don't know.
1: All right. Anything else, caller?
4: Yeah, on the time machines that are, like, for the modern day, do they still use, a magnetic field?
1: Okay, thank you, caller. Are they still using a magnetic field, was the question now.
3: I mean, for this type of work?
1: Yes. Mm-hmm.
3: I can't answer what they're doing in terms of current technology, and because it's gone through many generations.
1: Surely the experiment with the Eldridge would have been very detectable. In fact,
3: oh, very.
1: With the kind of power that you were transmitting at 160 megahertz, that alone would have been detectable for...
3: Yes, with today's equipment, there would be no question it could have been detected. And, of course, with radar equipment for that frequency only, or the receivers, they would pick it up. But after the ship became radar invisible, of course, then they couldn't pick up the field anymore because it had already unfolded on itself and done the time phase shift number.
1: So it was gone, literally.
3: That's right. The field was not detectable after a certain point.
1: All right. Very quickly, line two, you're on the air with Al Bielek in Las Vegas. Where are you calling from, please? Line two? No, you're not there. Out of state. Good morning. You're on the air.
5: Hi, Art.
1: Hello. Where are you calling us from, sir?
5: Ooga-booga land.
1: Oh, I don't think we'll deal with that. Line three, you're on the air with Al Bielek.
6: Dr. Bielek, I have a question. What is the name of these fundamental set of equations that govern classical electromagnetism?
3: I'm sorry, would you repeat the question?
6: What is the name of the set of equations that govern classical electromagnetism?
3: Well, if you go into classical electromagnetism, you're going to find that there are discrepancies there, and it does not agree with some of the work.
6: I'd just like to know the name of the set of the equations.
3: I couldn't give you all of that
6: information. Okay, that's fine, because the name is Maxwell's equations, which probably any sophomore in physics now understands. Okay, and I find, I know Max Dresden, who was John von Neumann's graduate student. I was with him at the University of Kansas, and he talked about being at the von Neumann funeral in 1957, sir.
3: Well, that's a funeral.
6: Yeah, and I have heard of Dr. Friedman, who was at the Linear Collider out at Stanford. I've heard him speak, and he seems like a very credible person. I have spoken with him just very briefly, but I've been to a couple of his lectures. He seems very credible. And thirdly, I'd like to point out something, that it is possible to distort space-time, but you need something that has a very, very large mass, such as a black hole. So I have to say this, sir, that I don't believe...
1: All right, hold on. Let him respond. You just said the only way to distort it was a black hole or an event horizon.
6: Oh, well, so basically a large mass.
1: Yeah, I understand. All right, Al, go ahead and answer that.
3: Well, that's in terms of current thinking and where they're admitting maybe time travel is possible in terms of classical physics as it's viewed today. It does not require a large mass. It requires manipulation of the three basic elements of our field theory. If you manipulate three, namely electric field, gravitic field, and tachyon field, you then manipulate the fourth, which is the time field. It does take power, but it does not take mass. Mass has nothing to do with it, and mass is a misnomer in terms of the real physics, if you ever went through it, because what they teach today in the universities in terms of electromagnetic theory and physics is largely garbage.
1: All right. Out of state, you're on the air with Al Bielek in Phoenix. Good morning. Where are you calling from, please? Hello, out of state. Are you there? Somebody's got their radio on. Last opportunity. Are you there? Line one, you're on the air.
7: Yeah, I thought I'd questions for your guests. So then the government can send someone into the future to learn anything they want, I would suppose. And what would the aliens think about humans having such capabilities now?
3: Well, in terms of that, they were part and parcel of the Montauk Project. So that they were, in that sense, aiding and abetting the project. They were assisting in terms of the Montauk Project, in terms of the more standardized time travel. That was not alien technology, that was homegrown technology here on Earth. The Germans, prior to the end of World War II, had functioning time machines. Von Neumann had one in a laboratory in 44, and the work that's been done since then, after the war was over, has in part been strictly homegrown technology, that is Earth technology, and in a larger sense, there has been contributions by aliens because of the agreement and the treaty that was made in 1954 with Eisenhower.
1: All right, caller.
7: Thank you.
1: Thank you. Out of state, very quickly, you're on the air with Al Bielek in Phoenix.
8: Good morning. I had a question about the 38-39 death ray test.
1: All right.
8: Okay. What exactly was the extent of those tests, and where are those tests to lead us to now?
1: All right, the death ray, Al.
3: That was tested in White Sands, New Mexico, test range 38-39, according to secondhand information from witnesses who were there. And what happened was they had a very large laser-like device that Tesla designed. It emitted a green ray, according to the eyewitnesses, and any object it was aimed at, it was a pulse discharge device with huge capacitor banks. It took a certain finite period of time to charge up the capacitors after a firing. They aimed it at a truck or a tank, they turned green and disappeared. And the last test, they apparently aimed at, they had tried animals too, but they aimed at a mountaintop. What I'm told, the mountaintop disappeared, and that was a little too much for the military people in charge of the test. The story is that they ordered the equipment destroyed and the notes buried. I find it hard to believe myself that if they had a weapon of that capability, that they would bury it and destroy it.
8: But so it was basically virtually disintegrated an object.
1: All right, thank you. In other words, it made things disappear. Actually, more than just disappear, Al. They
3: were gone permanently.
1: Gone permanently. With the earlier caller, Mr. Critic, who was on earlier, I am not a physicist, Al. I've got a little basic electronics, or maybe more than a little, and I've worked in microwave, and I know a little bit about magnetism, but I don't...
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1: One of the things I teach you, which you may remember yourself from all of your work, is that the electromagnetic wave, as a radio wave, the magnetic component is propagated at the same rate as the electric field. That is not true.
2: No, it is not true?
1: No. The magnetic field is propagated at a rate of 0.6 that of the electric field and a combined radio wave, which is a first order wave electromagnetically. And a radio wave is propagated, according to theory, at the speed of light. And of course, you get into an argument there is, what is the speed of light? It is not a constant. It is on the Earth in the manner in which we, methods by which we have measured it. But Einstein himself denied that it was a constant, said he was misquoted, that he never said it was a constant other than on Earth, on the electromagnetic field as we know it here on Earth, and on the conditions in which we have measured it.
2: Well, we certainly know that magnetism affects light, as evidenced by what a black hole does with light.
1: That's true.
2: All right, let's keep moving here. Line two, you're on the air with Al Bielek.
3: Yes, I'd like to know the name of the man who was assassinated in 1973 to prevent the future birth, and also the name of the members of the secret New World Order government.
2: All right, well, one at a time here. That's quite a tall order. The name of the man who was assassinated, Al.
1: In 1973?
2: Yes.
1: I do not have that name as to who the man was. Insofar as the members of the Secret World Order are concerned, I recommend that you acquire a copy of John Coleman's book entitled The Conspirators' Hierarchy, The Committee of 300. He lays it all out there in exact terms and names all of the people who are part of the Committee of 300, past and present. And it's a very interesting, concise, and informative book on the political conspiracies and how they, all of these organizations, like CFR, Trilateral Commission, Bilderbergers, Club of Rome, Illuminati, the wonderful little Skull and Bones organization, or they all fit together.
2: All right, ma'am.
3: Thank you.
2: Thank you. Let's see, do we have enough time? Line three, you're on the air with Al Bielek in Phoenix. Good morning.
4: Hi, I'd like to know if the electromagnetic disturbances in the Bermuda Triangle are related to experiments such as in Philadelphia.
2: Oh, that is a good question. Where are you calling from, sir?
4: In San Francisco Bay Area in California.
2: Yeah, okay. What about it, Al?
1: Answer is no. The disturbances in the Bermuda Triangle are still a matter of conjecture. When Ivan Sanderson was alive, and I worked with him on that, he was of the opinion that it was a natural phenomenon because there are 12 such areas on the planet Earth forming an essentially perfect geodesic grid. And it's part of the complete grid and ley line system of the Earth, but these are the 12 primaries. The second most active one on the Earth is over in the Japan Sea, east of the islands of Japan, and they've lost some pretty big ships in there, too.
2: All right, that will have to serve as an answer, so the answer caller is no. Thank you very much, and I'll hold on just a moment.
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1: Good morning, everybody. Welcome back to the show. I'm Artel. My guest is Al Bielek. If you've been listening carefully, the man told you how to build something to cause something to disappear or travel in time. Or travel in space. And Al, if somebody were to take what you have described technically as an outline, the RF field, the rotating magnetic fields, and would you advise them, don't try this at home?
2: I definitely advise them, don't try it at home. Besides, they would never get it to work without certain other key elements that are involved, which are very difficult to get in the way of hardware. And the system encompassed more than that. They had to have a zero-time reference generator. And that was something which Tesla himself developed in the 20s and is used today in every piece of equipment built for the FAA and a lot of other government craft.
1: Could you remake this?
2: I could possibly, but I don't think I would want to because the form of field that was created was incorrect, was wrong. In other words, an open toroid. Though the toroid shape was closed, the field was open in the sense that anything in the middle where the effect takes place is not shielded from outside influence, and that was the problem. The Eldridge was not shielded from outside influence. If they'd used the form of a closed oblate spheroid ship field, then the ship would have been shielded, and that required a lot more theory, and while the theory was available, the electromagnetic complications in terms of hardware were far beyond what they wanted to handle at that time.
1: All right, hold it there, Al. Let's go out of state. You're on the air with Al Bielek. Where are you calling from, please?
3: Yes, I'm calling from California. I would like to ask Mr. Bielek, time and space folds like an accordion. Is this what I'm kind of understanding?
2: No, it doesn't fold like an accordion under normal usage. There are ways of folding it, if you will, which certain alien groups know. And apparently use that as a means of propulsion in their ships if the stories are correct. But normally it is not folded. You can envision it more like one of these child's toys, a helix, in which there are waves going through time. And normally it is a very smooth, even transition and even transmission, but it can be disturbed. And there are things which will disturb it, like the lockup of two experiments or a thermonuclear device that's large enough will break the continuity temporarily. But otherwise, it's a smooth transition, a smooth flow.
1: That's right. And an atomic explosion does create a large electromagnetic pulse, doesn't it?
2: And a thermonuclear device, a hydrogen bomb, is the one that creates the huge pulse. Atomic bomb creates a small one, but not of any great significance.
1: Well, then I have a question. Could that conceivably then, through just happenstance, a large hydrogen bomb exploding, could it create a time-space disturbance?
2: Very definitely it does, and it was tested and measured as such in Anna Weitok in 1954.
1: Anything else, ma'am?
3: No, Art, you're doing a wonderful job with this. We're just right with you. Thank you.
1: Thank you, and thank you very much for the call. All right, Al, we're going to just take a very brief break here and then go raging through a lot of calls. A lot of people want to talk to you. Stay right there, Al Bielek. We now pause while some additional stations join the network. Good morning, everybody. This is as wild a one as you may ever hear, and it's coming from Phoenix and Al Bielek. We'll be right back.
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0: This is CBC.
1: And now, here's to your health news and nutrition update. The controversy over screening for prostate cancer continues to rage. Recently, researchers at the University of Toronto concluded that it was inadvisable to test men with no overt symptoms of prostate cancer. Screening for prostate cancer leads to invasive procedures, resulting in a negative effect on the quality of life. Screening with the PSA prostate-specific antigen blood test and the transrectal ultrasound resulted in a very small increase in life expectancy of men between 50 and 70 years of age. The net loss in quality of life from incontinence, impotence, and rectal injuries far outweighed the increase in life expectancy, and the dreaded digital rectal examination produced no reduction at all in deaths from prostate cancer. A recent look at cholesterol-lowering drugs concluded that their use in patients with only mildly elevated cholesterol levels does not halt the development of atherosclerosis or hardening of the arteries in heart disease patients. There was no significant difference in the progression of the hardening of the arteries between the treated group and the placebo group at the end of the treatment period. In both groups, the diameter of the artery scan continued to narrow. The white bark of the birch tree was the recent focus of study at the pharmacy school at the University of Illinois in Chicago. A compound named betulinic acid was identified that demonstrated the ability to shrink human melanoma tumors in lab animals. The birch bark compound outperformed the most widely prescribed drug commonly used to treat this dangerous skin cancer. And good news for those who suffer from the greatest on-the-job hazard of modern day, carpal tunnel syndrome. 200,000 new cases are becoming reported each year. When the soft tissue in the wrist becomes inflamed, the pressure on the nerve results in numbness and debilitating pain in the arms and hands. Doctors typically recommend braces, anti-inflammatory drugs, or surgery in an attempt to relieve the pressure on the nerve. A recent study evaluated carpal tunnel syndrome sufferers who practiced yoga twice a week for 10 weeks. Slow, progressive postures and stretches, which focused on neck, shoulder, and upper body flexibility and extending the range of hand motion, resulted in a reduction in tenderness and swelling, less pain, and increased grip strength. What a reward for the money and time invested. And that's a news and nutrition update from Here's to Your Health. Good health. It's as close as your radio.

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1: A war against alternative medicine sounds like a conspiracy. Crazy? No, its members are administrators of powerful medical groups. Well-placed state and federal agency officials paid off by the pharmaceutical and health insurance industries and sham citizens groups. How do we know? They've told us publicly on tape. And now you can hear the tape too. The occasion? The 84th annual meeting of the Federation of State Medical Boards. The focus? Fraudulent medical practice. Watch and be wary. The program was devoted to a no-holds-barred assault on alternative medicine docs. You'll hear the obvious. Alternative medicine is shaking the money tree, and conventional medicine is not happy. But there's lots more. Get your own copy of the tape proceedings. Just send $3 to Tape, AHTA, 5419 Western Avenue, Oklahoma City, Oklahoma, 73109. It's your opportunity to hear how important medical freedom initiatives are to each and every one of us. Order your tape today.
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1: Line two, are you there?
2: Yes.
1: Where are you calling from, sir?
2: Las Vegas.
1: All right, go ahead.
2: I don't buy it. I when I was in college, I minored in physics. I majored in electrical engineering. And everything that you've said is bunk.
3: Well, you're entitled to your opinions.
2: No, it's not an opinion.
1: All right, what specifically, if you're going to say this sort of thing, sir, is bunk, or what can you prove to be bunk?
2: Okay, your statement that Maxwell's equations, you know, are not complete. And
1: oh, were you on the air earlier?
2: Yeah, not on the air earlier.
1: Okay. Oh, you then go on. Your statement that Maxwell's equations were not complete.
2: You said that they were not complete. Well, I have a book here. It's called, Engineering Electromagnetics, that derives Maxwell's equations step by step, you know, going back to Coulomb's law. There is nothing missing there. And secondly, your contention that, you know, you would need...
1: Well, let's take them one at a time. Do you want to answer that, Al?
3: Okay. Now, you're familiar with Tom Bearden. Thomas E. Bearden.
1: Are you familiar with Mr. Bearden, caller?
2: No, but I can't really hear, you know, what the other fellow's saying.
1: I understand. All right, you'll have to listen on the air then. Thank you. All right, Al, go right ahead. What does Mr. Bearden have to do with this?
3: Well, Mr. Bearden is going through that also and derived the fact that the original Maxwell equations, as written by Maxwell in the handwritten versions, which are well over 100 years old, are not what is currently taught in the universities, because Dr. Heaviside in 1875, because they were hard to understand and they could not accept the idea that in the denominator E as the electrostatic field was, and Maxwell's original equation stated that it propagates instantaneously throughout the universe, which would immediately violate all of the ideas of relativity and C being the limiting speed of everything in the universe. So that part has been eliminated, basically, from most of the college texts. Now, you may have some texts that show the original. I am not familiar with every book that's around. But nonetheless, they normally teach the truncated version developed by Heaviside in 1875, which was an attempt to simplify those equations and make them more understandable.
1: All right. Well, you're over my head. Good morning. Out of state, you're on the air with Al Bielek in Phoenix.
4: I need to know all I can find out about Nikola Tesla. I think he's one of the greatest people that ever lived, and I really want to know all of him.
1: All right, where are you calling from, Colin?
4: I called earlier from Alaska, but I did have a question.
1: All right, now, you know, one call per customer, folks, so I'm just going to pass that one by. Line three, you're on the air.
5: Hello.
1: Hello, where are you calling from, sir?
5: I'm calling from San Diego, California.
1: All right, fine.
5: That's right by the border, and I'm not at all skeptical, but please answer these three very brief questions for me. You were about to tell us who shot JFK, and you got interrupted. Please tell us who shot him and why.
1: All right, stop. Who shot JFK, Al?
3: Best testimony and enhanced pictures taken as a Bruder and other films indicate that it was done by the driver.
1: Oh, yes, that theory, that the driver did it, sir.
5: Okay, then please tell me if ex-President George Bush is a part of the New World Order, why did he allow himself to lose the election? And my third brief question is President Clinton now, is he part of it? Does he have all this information, and is he going to be successful? And I find it hard to believe that George Bush would allow himself to lose that power.
1: All right, thank you.
3: Part two, namely with Mr. George Bush. He was part of the New World Order. He does not run it. He was one of the pawns and gears in the works, if you will. He had a great deal of power. He was former director of the CIA before he became president. And he knew a great many things, but he also was limited in his power. He took orders. He took orders from a higher authority in this country, and so does Clinton. Now, where Clinton is going to go with all of this is hard to say, because the scenario is not determined by the president. It is no longer determined by the Congress or the Senate. They are dictated to up and down the line, and you really have to get the book, The Committee of 300, and other material to understand how this whole thing is orchestrated.
1: Mr. Clinton is being manipulated as well, then?
3: Yes, Clinton is being manipulated. In fact, he was bought and sold, I'm sorry to say, before he became governor of the state of Arkansas.
1: All right. Line one, you're on the air with Al Bielek. Good morning. Where are you calling from, please?
6: I'm calling from California.
1: All right.
6: This is a fascinating program. Unfortunately, we missed a good part of it. Is it possible to buy a tape on it?
1: Yes. We have somebody. In fact, after the program is over, I'll tell you how you can get a copy, all right?
6: Thank you.
1: All right. Thank you. Out of state, you're on the air with Al Bielek. Where are you calling from, please?
4: Seattle, Washington.
1: In Washington. All right, go ahead.
4: How are you doing tonight?
1: Fine.
4: I laid down to go to sleep at 1 o'clock and put your show on and last as long as I could, and I'm wide awake, let me tell you. I have a few questions for Al. First off, are you familiar with William Cooper?
7: Oh, yes.
4: And do you agree with most of what he says? It's agrees so far with a lot of what I've heard that you say.
7: I agree with much of what he says in terms of the political sense. I think his information has been basically very accurate. There is some dispute, of course. He is the one that has pushed the theory and the idea based on the films that he has shown that Mr. Greer, the driver, was the man who ultimately assassinated President Kennedy. There were others who fired shots. There's no question of that.
4: I've seen Cooper's films.
7: Right.
4: And Greer definitely pulled the trigger.
7: Right. Now, even if you go back to the 1963 photos published from the original Zapruder films in Life magazine, you can clearly see, though they're not enhanced, you can see that the driver had his hands off the wheel and the Secret Service man in the right seat had his hand on the wheel. That even shows in the original Zapruder films published by Life magazine. But nevertheless, there is still some dispute as to whether or not Greer was the final and ultimate assassin. There are others who claim there was somebody on the knoll who fired the fatal shot, because there was more than one shot came in at that low angle.
1: All right, Connor, thank you. Al, you know, they just buried John Connolly, and there are a lot of people who wanted the fragments in Connolly's body examined.
7: Mm-hmm.
1: The family of Governor Connolly did not.
7: Yeah.
1: So he apparently has been buried without examination. Would you urge that they exhume that body and take a look at those fragments so we could might be able to settle this once and for all?
7: I think that's something that I would not feel qualified to answer in terms of whether or not you're going to find that much out from his body, because after all, the body's buried, it deteriorates fairly rapidly. The examination would have had to have been made virtually at the time of death or shortly thereafter.
1: But surely the fragments will not deteriorate.
7: If there are bullet fragments, they will not. That's true.
1: All right. Line two, you're on the air with Al Bielek in Phoenix.
8: Thank you very much. Apparently the gremlins are at work. KQMS stopped carrying you at 3 a.m. Mr. Bielek, Mr. Charles Bearden, are you familiar with him?
7: I'm sorry, which one?
8: Charles Bearden.
7: Yes.
8: Is free energy, do you think that's on?
7: Free energy is a vast subject, and a number of people who have been involved in research on this, and not only from the theoretical standpoint, but also from the hardware standpoint, have made various pieces of hardware work. More work has been done on this in Europe and Japan than in the U.S., also in England.
8: Okay.
7: Thomas Searle is one that has been successful. Dr. Seiko of Japan may have been successful, but he's very tight-lipped, if you will.
8: Uh-huh.
7: And Thomas E. Bearden has published a considerable amount on this subject. There have been others like Bedini. There's a whole host of names of people. Bruce De Palma and the Zen machine. Of course, the Zen machine goes back to Faraday 200 years ago for the basic principle. And that has been published and was published and is known that he developed, though he didn't understand why it worked.
8: Right.
7: So, yes, there is the free energy is a misnomer in another sense. There is no such thing as free lunch. The energy comes from somewhere else.
8: Right.
7: The problem is understanding where it comes from and why.
8: How about T. Henry Murray? Do you have energy around it?
7: He was very successful.
8: Okay.
1: All right.
8: Thank you very much.
1: Thank you, caller. You're on the air with Al Bielek. Where are you calling from, please?
9: I'm in the Bay Area in California.
1: Okay, go ahead.
9: Just a quick question. Based on the knowledge that you now have, the stories that we have in the Bible, are they essentially true or not true, or is it just stories?
1: All right, the Bible, real or just a good story, Mr. Bielek?
7: Well, I think historically, if you were listener referring to the Book of Revelations or to the Older Testament?
1: Well, why don't you deal with both?
7: Right. In terms of the Old Testament, I think you'll find that historically much of that information is correct. The problem is how far back you take it, because you were missing many of the books in the Old Testament, the books of the Apocrypha and others, which are available separately, which show an additional, much older history than is otherwise recognized. Adam and Eve are, in my sense, allegorical. They were not necessarily real as being the originators of the human race on this planet. But in terms of the Book of Revelations, I would say that much of the information in there might yet prove to be correct, because whoever wrote it, in the terms of the paper and sense of those days, had an insight and apparently had ability to see into the future, and they saw things in terms of warfare which have come to pass. And the terrible plagues which are now coming upon us in many respects, they also saw.
10: All right. Line one, you're on the air with Al Bielek in Phoenix.
11: Hello, Art. California.
10: Yes.
11: Good morning, Mr. Bielek.
7: Yes.
11: And two questions. First, since the U.S. government has used the transfer retrieval mechanism to clean up a mess in 73, is it also used to silence or dissuade UFO witnesses and researchers with the Men in Black technique?
7: Very hard to hear you. Can you, Art, can you repeat the question?
10: I don't know if I can or not. Are you familiar with the Men in Black technique for silencing people like yourself?
7: Yes, I am familiar with the charges and the allegations about MIBs. I've never seen one, but I do know people who have.
11: All right, my second question is on the hardware itself. Doubtless refinements and advances in technology have been applied to the project hardware since the 40s. So how long will it be until a stable tachyon drive fold generator will be in unclassified use?
10: Good question.
7: That's a very good question. I don't really know how to answer that one. A tachyon drive system, an anti-gravity drive system, they exist, at least in terms of the anti-gravity drive systems today. The government has them, but in terms of being unclassified and generally available, it's very difficult to answer, because who can fathom the mind of the government?
10: Out of state, you're on the air with Al Bielek in Las Vegas. Hello.
12: Hi, how are you doing today, Art?
10: Fine. Where are you calling from?
12: Gilbert, Arizona.
10: All right.
12: I know for a fact that time machines exist, because I have one of my own. That's how I got to Ooga Booga Land.
10: Line two, you're on the air with Al Bielek. Hi.
13: Good morning, Art. Two questions. One, what is the exact title of the book that I should actually look up? The Philadelphia Story, and there's another part to that?
7: The Philadelphia Experiment and Other UFO Conspiracies.
13: And Other, okay.
7: Publications is co-authored with Brad Steiger, released in September
13: 1990.
7: It's still available, it's still in print.
13: Okay. I've had some problems on the publication regarding some involvement here, but how involved are the Russians with time and space testing?
10: All right, good question. Are they ahead of us, behind us? Where are they?
7: I'm sorry, what was the
10: question? The Russians, Al, where are they with these experiments now?
7: In terms of the Philadelphia experiment, I don't know if they ever involved themselves in it. In terms of the Montauk project, and that type of work, yes, they had their own parallel project. And when both ended in 83, I know the U.S. one ended in 83 on 12 August. I do not know whether the Russian one did on that date, but I do know through sources that there was a scientific exchange of information as to what they found, what they accomplished, because the approaches were not identical.
10: All right. Out of state, you're on the air with Al Bielek. Where are you calling from, please?
14: I'm Bremerton, Washington.
10: Okay, you're on one of those telephones. Get off it. Get on a real phone.
14: Okay.
10: Thank you. Go ahead.
14: I've been listening for a couple of hours now, and I just wondered, is there any practical method of time travel for ordinary people, or is it only some huge government project that can do it?
10: All right, that is a good question. Al?
7: Well, in terms of the hardware, I don't think any ordinary people would be able to build it. In terms of the usage, anyone can use the equipment. It's not restrictive in terms of a certain type of person. But the government has a total monopoly on it, other than a few corporations who have been working with the government, and it's definitely not generally available. The only other way around that I can suggest is if you are very heavily into meditation and that type of thing, you can find a way through meditation to time travel, not physically, but mentally or astrally, as they sometimes say. and you can get some of your own answers that way. This is not a physical time travel.
15: So for the individual, it's a metaphysical answer rather than a hardware.
7: Basically, it is. You're not going to get the hardware, and you're not going to be able to construct it because it is quite complex.
15: It's a fascinating answer anyway. Line two, you're on the air with Al Bielek. Hi.
16: Hi. Do you have any, like, scientific proof about any of this?
15: Any hard proof, Al?
16: Yes.
7: Oh, I'm sorry, hard proof of what?
15: Well, hard proof of any of any aspect of this story.
7: I have, but the problem is the proof that I have of this is not publishable because the people who can corroborate this story do not wish to be known publicly.
16: No. You know, if this is a true story, ABC would pick it up in a second. You know, if aliens actually did exist, and all of this, this would be the best story that ever hit the, you know, this would be the...
15: Well, of course it would, caller, but if the President of the United States is himself controlled, what makes you think that ABC would be exempt?
16: Okay.
15: I mean, in other words, if you buy the story, then you've got to buy the control factor as well, and ABC wouldn't be a...
16: No, I don't necessarily know if I do. I'm just... You know, I'd like to believe this more than anything. You know, I would.
15: So would I, because I have been fascinated with and love the idea of time travel. I love it.
16: Yeah. I'm a big fan of Star Trek, and this is just like made my date, you know, my dream come true, but I just see no hardcore evidence of it.
15: All right, what do you say to somebody like that, Al? He sees no hardcore evidence.
7: Let me...
15: wants to believe, but doubts.
7: Let me give the gentleman two insights. Number one, about a year and a half ago... Unsolved Mysteries became interested in the story that I had to tell, and then at a slightly later date, sightings on the West Coast became interested. Both of them dropped it like a hot potato. They refused to touch it beyond the initial inquiry and apparent interest. So far as the major networks are concerned on live television, none of them will touch it, and we know that because we have tried, and the only one who has touched it in terms of television has been the cable networks because they're not governed by the same set of rules.
15: All right. Let's hold it there. We've got very little time. Line three, you're on the air with Al Bielek.
17: Yes, I have a question for Al. He says back in 1943 he traveled to 1983.
15: That is correct.
17: Yes. He mentioned that he's traveled in time a couple other times. Has he ever gone beyond 1983, and how much further in the future has he traveled, if he did at all?
15: All right, thank you. Is it possible to travel into the future, Al?
7: Yes, that was done at Montauk. All of the people who were new recruits, if you will, were required to take a trip into the future to the year 6037 AD and describe what they saw, and everyone came back with the same description.
15: Let's hear it.
7: I'm sorry?
15: Let's hear it. I want to know what's coming.
7: Hey, the description... that 6037 AD that everyone came back with, because I went on a trip myself, was that you arrived in the middle of a circle, what appeared to be a traffic circle from the city that no longer existed. There was a gold statue there of a horse and some writing on the base that was in gold, the base meaning a pedestal on which the horse was mounted. This traffic circle radiated out in various directions on roads that were still there, but all buildings were obliterated. In the immediate area, in the far distance, you could see crumbling buildings. There was no sign of life of any kind, though there was blue skies and white clouds. But there's absolutely devoid of any life at that point.
15: Oh, boy.
7: That was what everyone came back with in the same report.
15: All right. Line one, you're on the air with Al Bielek.
18: Hi.
15: Hello, where are you calling from, sir?
18: I'm from Las Vegas, and I want to thank you guys for taking my call. It's very interesting, and it's pretty believable. I just wanted to ask a question about Tesla. One caller got cut off. It seems kind of interesting. Is there any more information that we could get about Tesla?
15: Oh, there's all kinds of information about Tesla if you're interested in his history. Is that what you mean, caller?
18: More about his study or his notes or anything like that.
15: All right. Good. Yeah, that is a good question, Al, very quickly. Right. What about Tesla's documentation such as it was?
7: There's a great deal still available through the museum at back in his Bucharest. I think it's Bucharest, back in his home county, or you might say, because Smiljan Croatia is no longer extant as a separate country. It is now part of Yugoslavia. But the museum, which was set up after his death, has a great deal of information. There's a great deal here available in the U.S. If you go to the International Tesla Society in Colorado Springs, Colorado, they have perhaps more specific information, documentation about his patents, his work at the Colorado Springs Laboratory in 1899 and 1900. That book is available. Lists of most of his patents are available. And, of course, if you want to research the Institute of Electrical Engineers in New York, he was a regular lecturer from the period of about 1885 onward. And those records all exist because the society was formed in 1884, and they've kept every book and every lecture on file at their headquarters in New York City.
15: Al, we're coming toward the end of the time. The telephones have never let up. They're still as jammed as they were. So we may at some point hope to have you back again. I'm trying to decide what would be the... How old are you, Al?
7: Well, according to my birth certificate as Al Bielek, I would be 66. According to my still-can't-locate birth certificate of Edward Cameron, I would be 76, 77. And it's really questionable what my real age is, but if we use the date from 1916, that would say that I'm about 77.
15: All right. So you're on up there. My question is this. When you are gone... Who will tell this story as you have told it, or will the story die with you?
7: No, it will not die with me. There will be another book in preparation. I've already made many videotapes across the nation from lectures, from other appearances, and the information will be well documented. Eventually, the government classification on this project will end on the Philadelphia experiment.
15: Do you know when that is?
7: Well... theoretically, it has to end in August of this year because it's 50 years. And the question is whether or not they can force its continuance as a classified project, because now it is up to...
15: Are there any aspects of it that are available through the Freedom of Information Act, Al?
7: Well, you can get some information through Freedom of Information, but the problem there is that if they release a report, if they don't cite in the interest of national security, we can't release it. It may be blacked out, so there's hardly anything left except the title page and the end page and index, perhaps.
15: Well, then hopefully you'll be with us for a while. Al, we've got to take off. You've got to get to bed. I thank you for being with us, and please, plan on doing it again, will you?
19: Listen, do you remember a time when you could buy a new car for $2,000, a new three-bedroom home for $10,000 or less, or maybe a 10-cent cup of coffee? 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

0: My dad taught me the difference between collecting coins and saving money. I thought he'd been collecting U.S. savings bonds, but he was really helping to ensure our future. 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That's ensuring the future. So I started my own collection of U.S. savings bonds, just like dad's.
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0: USA Radio Network News, this is Ron Jenkins. Astronauts Mark Lee and Stephen Smith have wrapped up spacewalk number 5, the final one for the Shuttle Discovery crew. They're now back inside the shuttle. At the conclusion of the latest spacewalk, capsule communicator Jeff Hoffman offered his gratitude to the crew for a job well done.
1: Discovery Houston for the EVA crew, we see you're holding at 5 PSI. I'm getting ready to turn back over to Mark for the rest of the Orbit 1 shift, and I just wanted to tell you how much I've enjoyed talking with you guys during the EVA and how much everyone down here appreciates the TLC that all of you have given the Hubble telescope.
0: American Airlines started it all with a fare-cutting program to win back some of the people scared off by a threatened pilot strike last week. Now 4 more major airlines have joined in the discounting. Travel agent Christian Sturm in Spokane, Washington, says American is cutting its fares by as much as 50%, but he says there could be some smoke and mirrors involved.
2: You take it off their full excursion fare. They don't discount it off usually their lowest fare that was already out before the sale. So it's a little bit of a trick, but it still ends up being really good savings for the consumer.
0: Some fares to London and Paris are under $500 for the round trip. China remains silent on the fragile health of Paramount leader Deng Xiaoping. Communist leaders and others have cut short out-of-town trips to visit the ailing patriarch. This is USA Radio News.
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0: Special Whitewater Prosecutor Kenneth Starr is leaving that job. He'll move to California, where he'll become Dean of Pepperdine University in August. Starr says this doesn't mean the Whitewater investigation's over. He says it simply means somebody else is going to take charge. As for Starr, well, he's going to be a very busy man, according to Pepperdine's provost.
4: Our assumption is that when he comes and takes up this responsibility, he will have a full-time responsibility. And that will take place, certainly, as school begins sometime this next fall, probably beginning sometime in August.
0: Peruvian President Alberto Fujimori says he's optimistic over the chances for a bloodless end to the 2-month Lima hostage crisis. That's in spite of the apparent lack of progress in renewed talks with Marxist rebels. 3 rounds of face-to-face talks between rebels and the government negotiator raised hopes of a breakthrough, but so far, no sign that the sides are moving any closer to resolving the hostage issue. This is USA Radio News.
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0: Right on her first international tour as Secretary of State in Paris, France, and apparently talking tough to the French. USA's Connie Lawn has more.
6: U.S. officials say Secretary of State Madeleine Albright is charming her hosts in Germany and France, but has not resolved key differences with the French. In fact, despite kisses from the French foreign minister, the tough-talking Secretary of State has not yielded to his demands on a variety of topics. U.S. officials say they have not agreed to France's call to hand over NATO's southern command to France. The U.S. does appear to agree to a French proposal for a 5-nation summit to overcome Russian hostility on NATO. Connie Lawn, USA Radio News, Washington.
0: Latest reports from Seoul indicate tensions are mounting on the Korean Peninsula, despite indications from North Korea that it may accept the defection of one of its high officials in Beijing. Ron Jenkins on the USA Radio Network.
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1: My guest is indeed from Islip, East Islip, New York, Preston Nichols. And in effect, he's going to pick up where Al Bielek left off. And many of you are very familiar with the story of the Philadelphia experiment and Al Bielek. Don't know a lot about Preston Nichols and the Montauk Project, but as you know, Al Bielek referred to it as part of the Philadelphia experiment, so it's been a great curiosity for me and for many of you. And we are honored, therefore, to have Preston Nichols with us this evening. Let's go all the way to East Islip, New York, and Preston Nichols. Preston, are you there?
2: Yes, I'm here.
1: Well, welcome to the program.
2: Thank you. Pleasure is mine.
1: Preston, I don't have any sort of biographical sketch on you, so why don't you tell everybody who you are?
2: I'm essentially an electrical engineer, graduated from University of Tampa, attended the Polytechnic Institute of New York. I've worked in the military industrial establishment for a number of years, worked on many secret projects, including the Montauk Project.
1: Okay, are you now, are you retired now?
2: I consider myself semi-retired. I've been forced to be semi-retired.
1: Okay.
2: I have my own business now.
1: You have your own business, all right.
2: Yes.
1: You want to tell us what kind of business?
2: We do electronics manufacturing, small manufacturing, R&D work, testing. We do rebuilding of electronic equipment for the small industries in Long Island here.
1: Very good. All right, Preston, what in the world is the Montauk Project still going on?
2: Yes, it is.
1: It is?
2: Mm-hmm.
1: When did it begin, and what can you tell us about it?
2: Well, as far as we know, it traces back to about 1947 when they decided to restart the Philadelphia experiment to find out what actually went wrong and why the people on the boat were not able to take the field. As we've all heard before, the Philadelphia experiment is where they attempted to make a Navy ship radar invisible. They got total invisibility and the thing disappeared. And they got sucked into a hole in hyperspace between 1943 and 1983. Excuse me. I have a little bit of an allergy problem right now.
1: Yeah, it's bad all over the United States.
2: Yeah.
1: Allergies are high everywhere.
2: So what actually happened is they did a lot of R&D work. The project split into two. The engineering went to Los Alamos, we believe, and that's where they developed the stealth technology that's on the third level of the stealth aircraft these days. The other part of the project, which was the human factors project, went to Brookhaven National Laboratories, which was the largest human factors research in the United States. This is now about 1950, we believe. It joined what was known as the Phoenix Project, which was a very large, all-encompassing research project involving research into the human mind, the mind of man, starting back in World War I and World War II with propaganda, PA systems, leaflets dropping, this sort of thing. It evolved up through chemical research, drug research.
1: Hmm.
2: After they spun their wheels a lot of time out of Brookhaven Labs, they got the cell technology user-friendly. That means human being could take the field. I cannot go into what that's all about because I did sign security on that.
1: They made you sign a paper.
2: Mm-hmm. Well, when you get employment, anything that they have you sign, it would be illegal and jail time to talk about. You'd be convicted of espionage.
1: That's right.
2: See, on the Montauk Project, they use different methods of security, which we can get into a little later, where I never signed for it.
1: So there will be some of it that you can talk about.
2: Yeah, the Montauk Project I can talk of because that I never signed for. In fact, officially, I never existed on that project.
1: Oh. Well, all right. Let's back up a little bit.
2: Yeah.
1: I'm sure that you've heard Al Bielek's description of the Philadelphia experiment.
2: Yes, I have many times.
1: Do you agree with or quarrel with it, or do you think it's accurate, or do you know of any inaccuracies or anything you'd like to correct about what he said about it?
2: Well, essentially, what he's saying is very controversial. I believe there are many different tests of radar invisibility, total invisibility, that the government research did attempt in World War II, and he's reporting on one test. If you read the popular Bill Moore book, Bill Moore compiled all sorts of information, which was on a number of different kinds of tests, different kinds of procedures used. This is why the book is somewhat confusing. I was speaking essentially from personal experience, excuse me, in talking with a lot of other people that he's come across, just as I've come across people. The Philadelphia experiment did happen. It was definitely a high-energy physics project. There is other information coming to surface saying that Nikola Tesla had a input to it in the beginning.
1: Correct.
2: And, Dr. John Erich von Neumann definitely did work on it. He himself told me that. And I think Al's idea of what happened on the boat, excuse me, it was pretty much correct, because also I've had the same idea from other witnesses, like Duncan Cameron, who was also on the boat with Al.
1: All right, I
2: don't have any quarrels with Al.
1: So then you think the story is essentially correct?
2: It's essentially correct. I think he may have missed some items and some of the points.
1: One thing that I've found as I've interviewed, I do another show called Dreamland,
2: mm-hmm.
1: and I interview a lot of people who talk about time travel,
2: mm-hmm.
1: talk about alien spacecraft and the way space might be warped and the way it might be jumped across, in fact, and the technologies that they're talking about are strikingly similar to the one that Al Bielek told us about.
2: Well... Again, we're discussing here what happens when you pulse a magnetic field to extremely strong levels. It's well known in the quantum physics world that if you pulse a magnetic field beyond, I believe it's 1,000 Tesla field strength, it is highly possible to bend space and time. Now, if you can control this, it is theoretically possible to gain control of space and the time continuum, which would lead to the ideas that all this stuff you hear coming out of the UFO legends has some scientific basis behind it. Although a lot of the physicists will not accept the idea that there are parallel multiple realities, but your quantum physics is beginning to accept that idea at this point, and a lot of them always have.
1: What was the mission of the Montauk Project? What was the what were they trying to do, accomplish? What was the central theme?
2: Well, after the stealth technology was developed, it was suggested that this is the first time we have definite evidence that the mind of man is sensitive to electromagnetic fields. Let's research this further and develop population control. We can weaponize this thing as to make the enemy surrender. And, I'm sure the possibilities are mind-boggling at this point. Congress said, no, we don't want this. This is mind control. This is too politically active. They were setting up to research literally mind control technologies. They went to the military and said, would you be interested in this kind of weapon? Of course, this is every tactician's dream. So the military said, yes, we are, and they gave them the old Montauk Air Force Station, which is only about 40 miles away from Brookhaven Lab,
1: mm-hmm.
2: that they can do this stuff in secrecy and not be under the watchful eye of the congressional committees.
1: Well, when you say mind control, what exactly were they able to do to a person?
2: Well, they are able to essentially inject a thought into a person's mind, make them believe it's his own thought, and control what you're thinking, and therefore have some effect on what you're doing. They could literally read out what you're thinking. They could modify your thought patterns.
1: Oh. What?
2: And this was done at a distance using radio waves.
1: At a distance using radio waves.
2: That's what this whole thing was about. Remember, it started by studying the effects of electromagnetics on human beings in the cell technology. And it evolved into this device that could literally reach into a person's mind.
1: At a distance?
2: At a distance.
1: And
2: up to about thousands of miles. We're not sure exactly how far it was.
1: All right, you said you can't talk about the technical aspects of whatever allowed, the biologically friendly fields to be applied.
2: Mm-hmm.
1: But can you talk about the technology that allows mind control, or is that one
2: and
1: the same?
2: Yes, because I did not sign for that. They used mind control to make anyone that worked on the project forget what they did.
1: Well, all right. What technology is behind that? I know radio waves, but radio waves generally are totally harmless and without effect to biological entities. They're all around us.
2: Well, this, as you've probably been reaching, this is coming up to a lot of debate at this point, exactly how harmless are these electromagnetic waves.
1: That's true.
2: Most of our waves that we do deal with in our environment are what we call continuous waves. CW, like coming out of your radio transmitter.
1: Right.
2: Human beings are sensitive to pulsed waves, fast on and off, semi-random fractal-based type modulations in pulse form.
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1: Again, that's interesting.
2: The Russians are using something, something or another that we call the woodpecker.
1: Well, that's the HF.
2: That's HF, is correct.
1: Right.
2: But, and so it's
1: and
2: not,
1: that's the same, similar type of modulation scheme.
2: Is it?
1: Again, it's a pulse with a chirp inside the pulse.
2: Oh.
1: I looked at the Russian woodpecker. In fact, we have what we call over-horizon radar here, which looks almost identical but much more sophisticated. And when that first appeared on the air, I called the FCC and asked them what it was, and they said it was the American version. It was the American over-horizon radar. And I said, oh, you mean like the Russian woodpecker? And he said, yeah, it's our version of the woodpecker.
2: I see. And so you, then you're saying that with the right kind of pulse in the right frequency range.
1: Not the frequency range, how you hop from frequency to frequency. But remember, you're building essentially a hologram, a holographic type information packet out of delta frequency information and delta amplitude information and delta phase. Of course, phase and frequency is the same. Remember, you're dealing here with very fast deltas. You have to integrate this into essentially a random ordered white noise pattern built very much on fractals.
2: All right. Let's assume then that all of this, which is going to begin to get above some of their heads and perhaps mine as well, all of this would affect a biological entity.
1: It's a very unique type of radio signal.
2: The next question is, how would you make it specific to any particular biological entity?
1: Is very interesting itself. See, at the Montauk Project, we use what we call a witness or a signature. A signature is a group of frequencies, an electromagnetic frequency transform, which represents a particular human being, like a set of fingerprints. You will perceive a holographic thought with the signature, transmit the thought, and then, you know, follow it with the signature. That signature would identify it as a person's particular thought. All you have to do is identify the person's signature. And as the signal is being generated, it will be transmitted with that signature. Montauk essentially was what we like to call a mind amplifier.
2: So, yes, okay, I'm beginning to get it. So an individual then is required as part of the, in effect, the transmitted portion.
1: Yeah, the overall signal that was being transmitted was generated by a human being at Montauk.
2: Uh-huh.
1: They had a group of sensors that picked up his holographic thought pattern, processed it through a very large computer system, and then put it into a modified radar transmitter. And that's where I came into the picture, because I was the one that was in charge of modifying the radar transmitter.
2: Oh, that's incredible. Oh, I see. All right, so that's how you got into this.
1: Yeah.
2: You were
1: they
2: actually
1: essentially built a mind amplifier.
2: Yeah, I understand, a mind amplifier.
1: And
2: you
1: that led to all sorts of things, including mind control, precipitation of objects. You know, there were all sorts of things that were done from this.
2: Well, let's say
1: they were able to create an object out of the background ether. Because if a person sitting at the input of this could visualize that object in their artificial reality or virtual reality, this equipment had the capability of making it real. We're talking probably at least 100 million watts continuous, not pulse, power that they had out there. If the thing was modified to what's known as beam use, which had 100 megawatts continuous power.
2: Did it actually create an object, or did it create the vision of an object?
1: It could do either one, depending upon the fidelity of the transform being reproduced through the equipment. Right, you could picture if your signal coming out of your transmitter was complete enough, it would be theoretically possible to recreate you at the other end. The reason you can't is, one, the receiver doesn't have enough power, then the information channel from the transmitter to the receiver is nowhere near high enough fidelity in the other dimensions and realities required to do it. This is what we tried to do at Montauk, was bring

0: fidelity factor of broadcast.
1: What could you get an individual to do? You say you could put an idea in an individual's mind. How much power of suggestion could you accomplish?
0: Okay, I really don't know, because that's the logistics of the project. You remember, the information was very compartmentalized. Now, legends, this was reports from people who I've spoken to, told me that they can get a person to do almost anything they want. This is the way it was put. But almost the sky was the limit.
1: God, that's incredible. You
0: if
1: know,
0: they wanted to program somebody to be an assassin.
1: Yeah, I was just about to say, the latest incident occurred yesterday, and I'm not saying that the two are tied together. I'm not going to say there was an incident in Florida, just like so many that we've had, a long chain of them, Preston, in which individuals, for almost unknowable reasons, get a gun and start shooting people.
0: Yeah, I know. We've been seeing this quite often. I've wondered myself if this is some sort of programming that's being activated. I'm not going to say it is. I really don't know.
1: Well,
0: it's a possibility.
1: It's something to wonder about.
0: Yes, that I agree with.
1: Preston, is time travel possible?
0: Well, the thing you have to keep in mind is if you go into pure metaphysics, the non-physical mind is a ripple or a transform or a form on the space-time continuum. If you're going to get your way into the non-physical mind, you've got to generate a time wave, which is like a warping or a repetitive bending of the time function. Now, if you could get into this, you have the remnants of a time machine. Now, I know when things were being created out of real time, what I mean is when the concentration would be at 3 o'clock in the afternoon and the object would appear earlier after that time, they got very excited, shut the project down for a couple of months and sent us all back to school to learn about time. I know they're interested in time manipulation, but of course, who wouldn't be?
1: Yes.
0: Now, being that we're compartmentalized, I have no personal knowledge of how successful the time portal, per se, was. Again, people who had worked with the time portal tell us that it was stable, that it was usable.
1: Meaning you could travel in time?
0: Yes.
1: Meaning physically travel to another time?
0: Okay, now, the newer quantum theories, even those theories appearing in Scientific American, are saying that there are multiple realities where time is different,
1: mm-hmm.
0: and because of the multiple realities, all time does coexist. And it's possible to move from point A to point B in time. And they're saying either it's possible to go into the future, which has a lot to say about is the future predestined or isn't it?
1: Exactly.
0: If you can travel into the future, to me, it means that we're already predestined as to what's going to happen. I believe if you make a time loop from point A to point B, you just predestined between point A and point B.
1: All right, Preston, I want you to hold on for a moment. We're going to take a break here at the bottom of the hour. The new year is here, and how many of you have made a promise to make more money and better your life? When you think about the future, do you see the economy getting better or worse? With a small investment of your time, you can create security for yourself by learning to trade in the commodities markets. 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
13: Well, I volunteer at the school, you know, and I'd see her sometimes with a rough crowd, but she didn't seem to fit in.
14: Most people are afraid of me. 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
13: It's not right, a kid like that, hanging around with nothing to do.
14: She just walked right up to me and said, I like your work. Nobody's ever said that to me before.
13: 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And that's all it took.
14: She got me to do it. I like it, because painting makes me look at things different.
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16: What do we discuss on Dreamland? Two fascinating areas. Is there life after death, and are we alone in the universe? Two ultimate questions mankind's been trying to answer for thousands of years. We'll be talking about it this week right here on Dreamland.

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1: Justin, are you there?
2: Yes, I am.
1: All right, this is a fax that came, actually it's not, it came to me on America Online on a computer service, internet, and it was Greg in San Diego. Been listening for a couple of years, love the show. Tonight's show, if I can't get in, ask your guest about the creature, I say again, the creature that was brought forward in time to the present, actually 1983, I think it was. It was some sort of, he said it was some sort of Bigfoot creature. It did a lot of damage at the project, maybe killed some people. I've heard that it might have been 10 to 20 feet high. Please ask him to talk about this. Do you know anything about it?
2: Yes, I was there when the thing was generated. I didn't see it personally. I heard about it. And we believe it was precipitated out of the subconscious of the person sitting at the input of the transmitter named Duncan Cameron.
1: Oh.
2: Who surfaced a monster out of the subconscious, just like the plot of Forbidden Planet.
1: Yeah,
2: it can be done, people.
1: The monster from the id.
2: Yes, it can be done. And this thing was precipitated. It was big, hairy, hungry, nasty, mean. We have photographs of it. If you go even to the present day, stand on the roof of the radar tower at Montauk and shoot towards a bunker, which is southwest of the radar tower, you'll see a form, a humanoid form, on the bunker.
1: Oh?
2: Although it's not there physically, there's enough of a pattern there that photographic equipment can pick it up. I saw a tape called the Montauk Tour, where we have shots from the roof, and you can see the monster in motion, moving very fast. He turns around, walks within a frame of a TV picture.
1: Is it what others have called Bigfoot?
2: It sure looks like Bigfoot. I really don't know. I did not hear that it killed anybody. I heard it just scared the people.
1: Well, it would scare you, all right.
2: Oh, yes.
1: Is there anything at all that you can tell us about the adaptation of the technology to be biologically friendly?
2: Well, let's say first that there are three levels of self. The first two we hear about quite often, which is the radar cross-section, which is how much radar signal does the thing reflect. The second level is absorbing the radar signal. Now, if you've seen a picture or seen a self-bomber or self-fighter, you'll know darn well it's a huge pancake, and it gives a lot of radar cross-section.
1: Yes.
2: So they didn't do a good job there. And I have worked with the absorbing coatings in order to try to cut down reflections inside of component enclosures, and that stuff doesn't work all that well.
1: Composite materials.
2: Yeah, so what this is saying is there's got to be a third level. The third level is electromagnetic bottle. Now, how they made the thing user-friendly in a nutshell, this is alluded to in some of the aircraft publications, the electromagnetic bottle. They found out that when they cut off the human being from the natural background clocks, you know, the Schumann resonance and all this sort of thing, he had a tendency to become disoriented.
1: Now, well, no, I don't know what you mean. What do you mean when you cut him off from normal human clocks?
2: Well, the Earth has a clock. It's commonly called the Schumann resonance, discovered by W.O. Schumann, which every time lightning strikes in the cavity between the upper atmosphere, the ionosphere, and the Earth, this cavity rings. The frequency is around 8 hertz. It slews between 7 hertz and 9 hertz, typically depending upon the time of day.
1: That's very low.
2: Yeah, very, very low, and this is sort of what clocks our biological functions. Also, this changing of the frequency from night to day is what causes us to wake up, go to sleep. It causes a lymphatic flush of the system.
1: Mm-hmm.
2: It also has a lot to do with the alpha-beta-gamma rhythms in the brain. Now, the other problem, the original technology created a solid field. They had to somehow focus this field into a shell so that the people were not getting irradiated by this large field. I'm not talking atomic radiation, but essentially electromagnetic radiation. There is a difference.
1: Yes.
2: But either one can be just as dangerous, especially when you're using pulsed magnetic fields like they were using to bend space-time to the point where they're just outside of our continuum, so the thing was somewhat invisible, either radar or fully invisible.
1: So you could get different levels of stealth depending on
2: how... Yes, you can.
1: Huh.
2: they go from either zero being in our reality or 90 degrees out being in the imaginary reality. At that point, the object is gone.
1: Where is the object?
2: It exists, we believe, in another reality which parallels ours, which is an orthorotation of 90 degrees, where there's length and width but no height. Now, if you go 180 away, you're in an antimatter reality that parallels us.
1: And what is that?
2: We really don't know. I don't know if anyone's been there.
1: And come back, anyway.
2: Yeah.
1: What are they doing at Montauk now?
2: Well, present day, it is a state park. It's listed on all the maps as Department of Parks property.
1: Huh.
2: The state park is annexed on to the Montauk Point State Park. It's known as the Camp Hero Park. Only thing is, the park is closed to the public.
1: Oh.
2: They got a big fence up around it. They got security on the base. They got an electric gate. And there's two power lines going into the park, each capable of multi-megawatts. Now, what's a state park doing with multi-megawatts?
1: Good question.
2: Now, we've also known that there's all sorts of activity. They have what we believe to be a fake program for reclaiming the site and detoxing the site. They talk of removing asbestos.
1: Asbestos.
2: Around the facility, there's these elevated pipes that they use to carry hot water, which have asbestos jackets. Even to this day, they haven't taken that off, and that's the easiest thing to get off.
1: Hmm.
2: And probably some of the most dangerous, because as the wind blows, that asbestos is powdering and being blown all over the place. So if they were really removing asbestos, that would have been one of the first things they would have gotten to.
1: Well, what kind of buildings are there?
2: They're demolishing a lot of the old Burrowitz base building. We believe the active area is underground. We've had reports, and I know I've been in the underground, but we've had reports that there's now an eighth-level underground, which is huge. Goes out for miles. Now, what I was also going to mention is there are some cement buildings on top of what we call Radar Hill, where the radar tower is, the computer center is, which is physically part of the underground. And if you put your ears up against the cement walls, you'll hear like machinery running. There are pipes that stick up out of the ground, and I drop the microphone down, and you'll hear the whine of a turbine and the grinding of some sort of fan. Now, for a derelict station, what is the machinery that we hear running?
1: What do you think?
2: I'm not the only one to hear this. A lot of people have reported this.
1: I understand. What do you think they are doing there?
2: Some sort of something going into the electromagnetics of the planet itself. It's been suggested that the planet is tilting, and that's what they're trying, or tilting on the axis, and that's what they're trying to prevent. Who knows? What they're doing is up to a lot of speculation and conjecture. All I can tell you is if you go out there at the right time, you'll pick up a very slow pulse transmission between 420 and 460 megahertz again.
1: Oh.
2: It's still out there. I got recordings of it. And also you'll pick up a very complex beta transmission at 173 megahertz, which is in the guard band for Channel 7. That's why they can't watch Channel 7. If you DF these transmissions, it goes right to the old base.
1: Well, isn't that something?
2: Now, the 173 megahertz transmission, it was done by any civilian. The FCC is having shut them down.
1: In a New York second. That's true. Do you think that that is some sort of remote control, perhaps?
2: It is some sort of a data link. What the purpose is, I really don't know, because I have no way of decoding it.
1: Uh-huh.
2: Because I recorded it, wideband recording, video recordings, and handed it to different people, and they tried all the known codes on it, and it doesn't decode. So some sort of government secret code, most likely.
1: Is there mind control going on now?
2: There are all sorts of transitions going on right now, which are definitely psychoactive, whether they're on purpose or accidental, I really don't know. And they seem to have effects on a subliminal level on our consciousness.
1: Tell me, you were saying, in effect, that what they were doing was amplifying the human mind.
2: Yes.
1: Can that be done with any human being, or are there some humans that lend themselves more toward that?
2: Okay, theoretically it can be done with any human being, but you want a person who is trained that when he concentrates, his whole fiber, his whole being concentrates on the one thing. That's a specially trained person. Theoretically, any one of us could be trained to do it if we went through the training and we had the capabilities and the qualities, whatever that is.
1: All right.
2: Duncan Cameron is a very unique individual, being able to, he can only concentrate on one thing at a time. He can't concentrate on multiple tasks.
1: Yes.
2: He's so trained to go one thing at a time. See, the human being has to create a virtual reality in his mind, and then the equipment picks out that the emanations of that reality. So, of course, the more complete that reality is, the more complete the transform or the metaphysical thought form would be.
1: And so you're saying an individual using this process with that equipment could create anything from a material object to a being or an entity or a monster?
2: Well, we know that they could create objects. When they went to try to create living beings, they had trouble creating living beings because now you need a much higher degree of information fidelity.
1: I'm sure you do.
2: Yes.
1: Any living creature.
2: Being is much more complex with much more detail.
1: Exactly.
2: It's like taking a TV set and trying to put a 1,000-line picture on it. You just can't do it.
1: How far have they come in the fidelity area?
2: I don't know. Since 83, I have no knowledge.
1: What part did Montauk play, or what part do you know that it played, in the Philadelphia experiment? As I recall, Al Bielek said...
2: Well, Montauk is the place where the two sailors came to.
1: Exactly.
2: We're finding that there's quite a few sailors that came from the Eldridge to Montauk and did different things. And the Montauk Project was the other end of the time loop between 43 and 83. They used this totally fixed time loop in between 2 points, actually 3 points, 63 as well. They used this time loop as like a master loop, the anchor open-ended loop. That means there's equipment only on one end. Uh-huh. Wherever somebody like Duncan Cameron could picture the time vortex going, if the fidelity was good enough, it would go there. But you'd have to have an anchor to hold it all stable, and that's what they use 43, 63, 83 for.
1: What made Montauk the other end of it? In other words, what focused on Montauk as the other end, or how did that...
2: Well, in metaphysics, we have what we call a witness. What this is, you take a photograph of a person. That photograph carries their signature, aura, whatever you want to call it. That's a witness. We made sure that we had a witness from Montauk to the Eldridge by having some of the equipment on the Eldridge, physically part of the Montauk system. We had people present that were on both projects, and then they used the Earth biorhythm cycle as the final witness effect and guaranteed the lockup of the two projects through space and time. And there's rumors that this may have even ripped open hyperspace enough to allow all the UFOs that have come in recently since 47.
1: Wow.
2: It has made a major rift in space-time between 43 and 83, no question.
1: Another
2: What's
1: person...
2: What's going to come in through that? I don't know.
1: All right, again, let's go into, the basic technology that's
2: right.
1: allowing all of this, and in some detail, in other words... If I wanted to set up something that would bend space and time, or that I could begin to focus waves to affect biological entities, what kind of technology would I use? How would I put it together?
2: Well, if you did it the way the government did it, their benchmark was, let's kill flies with a sledgehammer. Lots and lots of power. They had a final amplifier in their transmitter, which had an input of at least 200 million watts of power. Wasted half of that in heat, heated the Atlantic Ocean with it, and put out 100 million watts. That means to do anything, you would have to build maybe one-hundredth of that. It means you'd have to build a megawatt transmitter and then pulse the thing, frequency hop it and pulse it. Then you would have to somehow correlate this to represent a fractal-based frequency time transform.
1: All right, that gets a little complicated. Let me give you an analogy, and you tell me if this is a good analogy.
2: Go ahead.
1: It's possible. It certainly is possible, because it was done, to send a signal across the Atlantic Ocean with a spark gap transmitter. It could be done, but it takes massive, massive amounts of power that is very wasteful.
2: Which they didn't have in those days. They were transmitting some other form of electromagnetics. You consider the coherer they used at the other end needs millivolts of signals. And if you transmit a kilowatt across the Atlantic Ocean, you get maybe 10 microvolts top. How the hell did that coherer trigger? You tell me.
1: Well, my point was, you could send a spark signal across the Atlantic. It was done, but it required a very great deal of power. You can do it today.
2: There wasn't that much power.
1: Well, compared to the power that you, for example, with a modern a single sideband narrowband transmitter,
2: mm-hmm.
1: you could do it today with far less power.
2: You do about 10 watts.
1: Yeah, that's exactly right. So that seems like a good analogy to the beginning of the Philadelphia experiment versus the refinements that occurred at Montauk.
2: But still at Montauk, they used tremendous amounts of power. Of course, they were trying to bend the space-time continuum, and it takes tremendous amounts of power. Any quantum physicist will tell you that. It takes something like 5 and 10,000 ampere per meter magnetic fields.
1: Yes, but the original Philadelphia experiment was, as you said, kind of a blunderbuss compared to what could be done today.
2: Well, the Montauk project was much more finesse. That's why Montauk project controlled the vortex. They didn't control it from Philadelphia. They controlled it from Montauk.
1: Uh-huh.
2: Philadelphia was just another power source. That's all it was. It was an open-ended power source. They had no finesse. All they did was just generate tons of power, put it out in the ether, and by God, something happened.
1: What did you actually do? What did you work on?
2: I was started out as a technician, graduated up to an engineer. My responsibility was to modify the old SAGE radar transmitter. I was the fellow that set up the pulse modulation schemes, the synchrodyne modulation schemes, and set up the frequency hopping. I had to work on the COHO to synthesize local oscillators that we used in the transmitter.
1: What did they tell you you were working on?
2: They told me that we were working on equipment to interface human beings to technology, the mind of man, the technology, which was very interesting to me.
1: I should say. But you were actually working on the pulsing of the signal that would carry a transmission, not so much, that is, to affect other human beings, right?
2: I didn't realize this until later on in the project. This is what they were really doing. At that time, I was so involved in it, I couldn't see myself getting out of it easily.
1: Well, it seems to me that's a very, very dangerous technology. Very dangerous.
2: It's very dangerous, yes. I agree with you.
1: That's why
2: we all decided towards the end of the project to crash it.
1: You did. That's what I was going to ask you.
2: That's why the monster was created, to crash the project. Because Duncan especially was saying things that the rest of us didn't dare say. Duncan found God, got excised, we don't know what happened, but all of a sudden he called the meeting and said, hey, this thing is going totally into the lower world and the lower domains. It's getting very evil. Of course, we all knew this, but we didn't have the guts to say it. And we all agreed, yes, yes, yes. What do we do? Well, we got to bring this thing down. How do we do it? Well, let's create this big, hungry, nasty monster that will scare them into crashing it.
1: Fascinating. And it worked?
2: Yes, it worked very well. All it did was drive them underground, just shut them down for a while. They're still doing it. Exactly what they're doing, we don't know. We're still researching that.
1: All right, Preston, hang in there. You've got a bit of a rest here at the top of the hour, and we'll be back to you.
2: Okay.
1: Preston Nichols is my guest. The Montauk Project, kind of a follow-up on the Philadelphia experiment, is the topic.
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0: USA Radio Network News, this is Ron Jenkins. The crew of the Space Shuttle Discovery finished its last spacewalk of the mission, and during that walk, the crew made more repairs on the Hubble Space Telescope. Steve Nesbitt of NASA says everything is going very well. The mission so far is a success. Jeff Hoffman, capsule communicator, thanked the crew. Astronaut Stephen Smith thanked Houston in return.
1: Well, Jeff, as an IV, I want to tell you it's been a pleasure working with you, and we've got a whole lot of confidence with the team down there, and you've been an excellent spokesman, as well as Mark, and it's been a real joy to work with all of you. Thank you very much.
0: Tonight, the crew makes final electronics tests of the Hubble, then turns the telescope loose in orbit and moves away to prepare for the trip home. Kenneth Starr, independent counsel investigating the Whitewater case and any involvement by the Clintons, is leaving that job to take on the dean's position at Pepperdine University in California. He was asked if that meant there were no indictments pending against the first family.
2: I can't comment at all on the investigation. As you know, we do our talking in court. I just think it would be wrong. It would be wrong to be making predictive judgments based upon what one individual may do.
0: Starr starts his Pepperdine job August 1st. And U.S. Secretary of State Madeleine Albright attends her first NATO foreign ministers meeting today in Paris. This is USA Radio News.
3: 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Reason number two, foreign loans. It's common knowledge and has been published that one, foreign investment has subsidized U.S. interest rates. Two, this has caused the U.S. dollar to remain at unrealistic high rates of exchange. And three, foreign investment has, for all intents and purposes, single-handedly created the largest stock market speculation in history. The amount of U.S. currency held by foreign governments is astronomical, which means these foreign governments can exert pressure on the U.S. and even impact our national policy. 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They rise and they fall at the whim of phenomenon, sometimes as nebulous as fear. There are two sayings. 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Get the facts about gold ownership. 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
0: The investigation into alleged influence peddling in the 1996 presidential election has brought with it 20 new subpoenas and word from the chief investigator that there could be even more. Dan Burton, Indiana Republican and chairman of the House Committee on Government Reform and Oversight, is working with Senator Fred Thompson's Governmental Affairs Committee. They're looking at possible foreign influence in the U.S. election process. Jeff Birnbaum is the Washington Bureau Chief of Fortune magazine, and it says Burton's job is a sizable one.
4: Dan Burton, the chairman of the committee in the House that's looking into this, wishes he didn't have such an extensive investigation, but so much has been happening and so much has been flowing, perhaps improperly, into Democratic coffers that he's expanded his investigation, and it looks like he'll have a lot of work to do.
0: The White House has denied campaign contributions to Democrats influence the president on foreign policy decisions. 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
0: Row upon row of parking meters are standing headless in Washington, D.C. Connie Lawn explains.
6: Citizens in Washington, D.C. have had enough. They're decapitating parking meters. Many of the expensive meters are headless. Vandals have destroyed them so drivers are able to park for free. It's part of a citizens' revolt. In a bankrupt city where nearly nothing works, the parking meter police are the most efficient force. Citizens are unprotected and violent crimes go unprosecuted. But if a driver is a few minutes late, a ticket is issued. Connie Lawn, USA Radio News, Washington.
0: A supplier strike that could have crippled General Motors truck and sports utility production has been averted. A last-minute deal was reached before Monday morning's 7 a.m. strike deadline. That tentative agreement covers 7,200 United Auto Workers Union employees at five American axle and manufacturing plants. Ron Jenkins on the USA Radio Network.
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0: Art Bell is resting, recovering from the cold he caught flying home from Mexico. Chancellor Broadcasting Company presents Vintage Art Bell and his classic two-hour interview with Preston Nichols on the Montauk Experiment. It's a dandy and one of Art's all-time favorite shows. And now, hour number two of the two-hour interview with Preston Nichols on the Montauk Experiment.
1: 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In other words, we have so many good photographs and articles like this medical study on the internet, on the webpage, that we know all of you don't have computers by a long shot. So we publish all of this in a newsletter as well. In addition to things you cannot get on the website, in-depth interviews with some guests that we have on the air, well, with facts and information that go well beyond what we have on the air. It's called the Art Bell After Dark Newsletter. So, to get a copy of the show, to get the Art Bell After Dark Newsletter, call 24 hours a day, 1-800-917-4278. Are you writing down that number? 1-800-917-4278. Back to Preston Nichols in the Montauk Project. Preston, are you there?
2: Yep.
1: Good. I've got a number of questions for you, Preston, faxed in, and then we'll get to the telephones. Art, I would like to ask Preston whether there is a possibility that the occurrences at Amityville, New York, could somehow be related to the Montauk Project. I got this thought while reading his book, Montauk Revisited. That's your book?
2: Yep. You mean the Amityville horror film?
1: That's right.
2: I don't know. I was involved as a parapsychology researcher years ago, and we really couldn't tie much of anything to that house. That's the only statement I'll make on it.
1: You were there?
2: Mm-hmm.
1: You were at Amityville.
2: About 10 miles west of here.
1: What? Very briefly, let's take a sidetrack, because that's fascinating. What did you find at Amityville? I've seen the movie. I don't know how much relationship that has to what really happened.
2: Well, we checked the heat, we checked the heat differentials, we checked the static charges, we checked the magnetic anomalies. We didn't find anything. We didn't find anything to back up the bugs. We didn't find anything to back up the bleeding walls. I myself feel that this is something that maybe there was a genuine haunting, but the fellow that wrote the book just blew the thing way out of proportion.
1: All right.
2: But we couldn't find anything to back it up. I was involved in a team of parapsychologists that was called in to investigate it.
1: All right.
2: There was even rumors of an Indian burial ground under the house. Who knows what really happened there? I don't know.
1: All right. Dear Art, I wonder if you would ask your guest if the Super Collider was in any way planned to be used with the project he was working on, Montauk.
2: No, because the Super Collider came afterwards. Although we have been getting a lot of information lately that they are using particle accelerators as particle beam weapons, of course, a particle beam power source, or a particle beam amplifier. This is where they use particles going through the velocity of light doing the mass to energy conversion based upon E equals mc squared. I will tell the public that the physicists have reached the speed of light with particles, and that they today are using this as a power source or a power amplifier. Imagine a power amplifier that can tap the power of a nuclear bomb, literally. This may be where they got all the power to bend space and time at Montauk. We know there was a particle accelerator, and I believe it's active today because once myself and other people walking over, it got a dose of some sort of radiation.
1: Well, I know this.
2: A radiation sickness for a while.
1: Preston, I know this, that they have considered using nuclear explosions or controlled explosions in satellites to focus beams.
2: To focus a laser.
1: Yeah.
2: Yeah. I've read the same thing. That's supposedly a Star Wars weapon.
1: Exactly.
2: But we really don't need that. All we got to do is accelerate particles to C. They do it by starting out with a large accelerator, dumping into a smaller one, yet. And each time you go to a smaller and smaller one, the velocity just goes up. Remember, as you bring the particles closer in a circle, what happens? The momentum makes them go faster and faster. At some point, you're going to reach C, the speed of light. And magical things happen when you reach the speed of light.
1: Well, what about surpassing it? Is it possible?
2: Not in this dimension.
1: So that, in effect,
2: 100% correct. You cannot surpass the speed of light within our reference frame. You're going to surpass the speed of light. You got to do it in another reference frame relative to ours. And I say, I believe it's possible to go past it, but not in our reality as we know it. You got to warp into another reality to go past the speed of light relative to us here.
1: All right. Listen, this comes from St. Louis, Missouri. Please ask Mr. Nichols if there's a way that anybody can render himself or herself impervious to mind control by any outside force or protection.
2: Well, what you have to do is you have to consider the level of consciousness and awareness this thing is operating at, and you just got to raise your level of awareness above that. The mind, if it's aware of what's going on, the mind can automatically protect against this. That's part of why I'm putting this information out, to let people know what's going on, so they got an idea of how to protect themselves on a subconscious level.
1: You're saying then, in effect, that you're...
2: There's no devices that will protect you.
1: So, in effect, you can protect yourself with your own will.
2: Right.
1: All right, I've got it, I think.
2: This is a message of the New Age, essentially.
1: So the New Age is mixed in with all of this?
2: Oh, yes. Very definitely.
1: All right.
2: This is the application of New Age metaphysical principles to technology. This is what we're talking of.
1: All right. Let us go to the telephones and see what's out there. For Preston Nichols on the wildcard line, you're on the air. Hi, where are you calling from, please?
3: I'm calling from Bourbon, Missouri.
1: Bourbon, Missouri. All right. Turn your radio off, sir.
3: You have it.
1: Okay, you got it?
3: Yeah.
1: All right. You're on the air with Preston Nichols. Go ahead.
3: Okay, sure. Hello, Preston?
2: Yes.
3: Excuse me.
2: You got the same call problem I got.
3: Yeah, I know. It's the late night time and the early spring atmosphere, okay?
2: It's terrible, isn't it?
3: Yes, it is. Pollen is terrible. Anyway, I wonder if you ever heard of a guy named Edward Teller.
2: Yeah.
3: Okay. Have you ever read his book on the astrometrical universe?
2: Mm-hmm.
3: Okay, and in there you realize that he talks about the unlimited power of the...
4: 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And now, Art Bell.

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1: That's right. You have a tremendous amount of power that is available.
2: Consider the power of one neutron, sir, accelerated to speed of light.
1: That's right. And when you have that much
2: power... Something like a megawatt.
1: That's right. And when you have that much power, you could consider what 1 ounce of real matter versus 1 ounce of antimatter could do. And somewhere in our future, this is our new power source.
2: I think in certain sectors, this is our power source today.
3: You think it's already being utilized?
2: Oh, yeah. I've seen evidence of it.
3: God, you know, they talk about the danger of a nuclear plant going south and a meltdown, but
2: one of these accelerators goes south.
3: Well, that was my question, Preston. if one of these were to go south, it seems to me the planet would sort of blink out.
2: It might. We've often been, you know, friends of mine and myself, the nuclear physicists, often been joking, well, someday we'll say, gee, there used to be nice land out at Montauk. The particle accelerator went south, and now there's a black hole there.
3: Yeah, exactly.
2: Well, the thing is, most of these accelerators, from what I understand, I'm not a nuclear physicist, but I know three of them. They tell me that they use neutrons. I think we're all well aware of neutron radiation.
3: Yes.
2: And a nuclear medicine doctor that checked me out said that most likely I got hit with neutron radiation. Probably what happened as I was walking over the accelerator. Yeah, they allowed you to walk over the damn thing. They must have had a burst in the past, and it made a burst of neutron radiation. We all got it.
3: I see.
2: We all had bitchy sores and sickness and felt disoriented for a couple of days afterwards. There aren't these nice guys that... They don't shut off the area where the accelerator is. They let you walk around that.
3: All right, on the wild card line, you're on the air with Preston Nichols. Good evening.
4: Good evening. Sir, I hope you'll bear with me and give me as much time as you did your last caller.
3: Well, I don't know. It depends on what you've got to say.
4: A couple of questions there. Hey, Preston?
2: Mm-hmm.
4: Okay, this things you've been talking about now... Okay, it kind of relates back to where the Jews...
3: All right, that's it. On the wild card line, you're on the air. Hello. Would have been on the air. Let me see. Let's go to the toll-free line. You're on the air. Good morning.
5: Oh, good evening, Art. Yes, sir. I had a question for your guest. Before the last commercial break, he spoke briefly about him and some of his colleagues turning against this project because things were getting, he said, evil. If he could, have him expand on that and tell us a little bit more about exactly what he meant by the evil nature the project was taking.
3: All right, where are you, please? All right, where are you?
5: Oh, I'm in St. Louis, Missouri.
3: St. Louis, all right. Expand on the evil part of your statement, if you would.
2: Well, I feel the whole mind control aspect of the thing is evil. Man is meant to have a free mind, not to be dominated. Also, they were working in maneuvering and manipulating time so certain people would have power that probably shouldn't have power, or the power group would get more power and they get more oppressive and, you know, the whole nine yards of this.
3: Well,
2: and
3: I guess...
2: Also,
3: you remember the old expression, once they've seen something or another, Paris, how are you going to keep them down on the farm? Once they've experimented with mind control or imagine or know they can control minds, how are you ever going to stop them?
2: I don't know. Only way I can see you stopping them is get the population aware enough that it just doesn't work.
3: Is there any way that a person could know, just as a question, that their mind is being controlled?
2: I guess if you start doing things out of character, that would be a good sign of it. Also, if you had the monitoring equipment, if you knew what to listen for, if you're educated in radio like you and I are, you could probably pick this up on a radio and notice the very sharp, edgy tones that would appear on your radio.
3: All right.
2: I can tune in and listen.

0: and hear the stuff.
1: All right. On the first time caller line, you're on the air with Preston Nichols. Hello.
2: Yes, I have two questions. One of them, I was interested in Al Bielek talked about age regression, and I was interested if interested if Preston Nichols knew exactly how to pull this off.
1: All right. Where are you, sir?
2: St. Louis, Missouri. And I have one more question.
1: All right.
2: Quick question. I have a book called Mind Machines You Can Build by G. Harry Stein, and in the book, it's a little diagram on an instrument he called a wishing machine.
3: A what machine?
2: A wishing machine.
3: Wishing?
2: Yes, it used with the device. He says that it was, I guess, originally built back in the 40s, and he says it uses an audio amplifier, a couple of copper plates, an antenna, a 6-volt battery, and, you know, a couple other little simple things like that. And he said if you would use a pitcher and you would put it in between the two copper plates.
3: This sounds like a radionics device.
2: Maybe so. Like I said, the name of the book is Mind Machines You Can Build.
3: Right.
2: But with this device, they said at long distances, they could, a 20-acre cornfield that was infested with bugs or whatever, that they would have a 90% kill rate just by consciously focusing on the picture.
3: Yeah, this is typical radionics, yeah.
1: All right, thank you.
3: All right, to answer the man's first question.
1: Age regression.
3: Age, not age, age, A-G-E,
1: right.
3: Probably talking of.
1: Right.
3: I'm not going to say this is impossible because we have theories today which are stating that there's an energy lattice, a energetic replication of the DNA of the human being, which is magnetically coupled in the genome, in the DNA,
1: mm-hmm.
3: and that there are many levels of DNA, and aging is essentially the loss of control of the differentiation of the DNA from the quantum electromagnetic pattern that we're calling a lattice. If you can somehow restore this control, theoretically you could grow back to whatever portion of the DNA you would activate. Now, Al speaks of being age regressed back to a 1-year-old baby. I don't know whether or not the DNA is still there for that. If it is, I don't think it's impossible to do. Now, also, I've run into one other person that the only thing that explains what's happened to him, and he's being truthful, I feel, is some sort of age regression. Now, I have not heard reports from other sources on this. See, when I hear a report like this, I consider where it's coming from, and I like to get maybe 5 or 6 reports saying, yes, age regression has happened. I haven't had it. I've only had Al Bielek himself, one other source which I don't consider at all credible, and now the one we run into very recently. So again, I'm not going to say it's impossible, but also I think it's a quite fantastic story that I wish was true. I'd like to have it myself.
1: Yeah, you betcha. Look, if it is possible to travel in time.
3: And I don't know how to do age regression.
1: Right. I was going to ask you, Preston, if it's possible to travel in time, and I went back to, say, 1950, my chronological age at the end of the travel would still be what it is at just roughly the moment I left, wouldn't it?
3: Yes, exactly. This is why I think if you're going to do age regression, you got to do something through the DNA.
1: Through the DNA.
3: You got to somehow change the differentiation to go back to the genome that you were replicating when you were like 20 years old, let's say.
1: Well, that would be
3: the body would grow young.
1: That would be a very delicate genetic manipulation indeed, wouldn't it?
3: It may be electromagnetic.
1: Electromagnetic.
3: Because it's being suggested by a lot of learned geneticists that Dr. Glenn Ryan is showing a lot of research that subtle or quantum electromagnetic waves do affect the way the double helix is wrapped up.
1: All right, Preston, hold it right there. We'll be back after the bottom of the hour break.
3: 10-4.
1: Preston Nichols is my guest.
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11: Well, I volunteer at the school, you know, and I'd see her sometimes with a rough crowd, but she didn't seem to fit in.
12: Most people are afraid of me. They don't even talk to me.
11: It's not right, a kid like that, hanging around with nothing to do.
12: She just walked right up to me and said, I like your work. Nobody's ever said that to me before.
11: I want to see you paint something, I told her. 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
12: She got me to do it. I like it, because painting makes me look at things different.
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15: What do we discuss on Dreamland? Two fascinating areas. Is there life after death, and are we alone in the universe? Two ultimate questions mankind's been trying to answer for thousands of years. We'll be talking about it this week right here on Dreamland.

0: While Art Bell is resting, recovering from the cold he caught flying home from Mexico, Chancellor Broadcasting Company presents Vintage Art Bell and his classic two-hour interview with Preston Nichols on the Montauk Experiment. It's a dandy and one of Art's all-time favorite shows. And now, hour number two of the two-hour interview with Preston Nichols on the Montauk Experiment.
1: On the wild card line, you're on the air with Preston Nichols. Hello.
2: Hello, how's it going tonight?
1: Okay, sir, where are you?
2: I am in Kansas City, Missouri, Art.
1: Okay.
2: Love your show.
1: Thank you.
2: Just listening and really don't have too much to say other than enjoying your show. Keep up what you're doing.
1: Sir, thank you very much for the call. On the first-time caller line, you're on the air with Preston Nichols. Hello.
3: Yes, hi, Art.
1: Hello, sir.
3: Yes, I'm from Long Island originally. And I just recently moved about a year and a half ago.
1: Where are you now?
3: I'm in Youngstown, Ohio.
1: Okay.
3: And now I'm 28 years old, and I'm intelligent. I know for a fact that I've got a 138 IQ, borderline genius. Yet at the same time, I've always wondered why I was never in tune with what was going on politically. I never could quite understand the political process.
2: You're not the only one.
3: Yeah. You know, I'm from Suffolk County. I'm from Huntington.
2: Mm-hmm.
3: And I moved in, it was July of 91. July of 91, I moved from Suffolk County. I moved into Elmont in Nassau.
2: Mm-hmm.
3: That was where I had...
2: We call it Suffering County in Nauseous County.
3: Yeah. That was where I first started listening to political commentary on talk radio.
2: Mm-hmm.
3: After that, I moved to New Orleans, and I really started to get involved. I started to know what was going on.
2: Well, what's the question?
1: Yeah, what is the question? How does this relate to my guest, sir?
3: Well, what I'm saying is, you're talking about mind control.
2: Mm-hmm.
3: As fantastic as it sounds, it's starting to make a little bit of sense to me. I don't know.
2: This is what a lot of people say.
3: Considering,
2: considering what's happening, there's a lot going on.
3: Uh-huh.
2: Okay, we'll fix this.
3: Art
2: was talking about the people just all of a sudden shooting.
3: It confounds me how I was so blind until I moved out of Suffolk County, until I moved off of Long Island, really. Now I'm just
2: going here. Well, you're sitting right in the midst of this emanation.
3: Exactly. It just sounds so fantastic. And Art, I can tell by your voice, by, you know, the entire conversation you've been having, it just sounds so fantastic. But it makes sense. I don't know.
1: Well, all right, thank you.
2: It's based in real science, sir.
1: Yeah, I have learned long ago not to stick up my nose at what appears to be fantastic because I've been surprised too many times. And I'm sure of this, Preston, that we as human beings, our government, whoever, the powers that be, would have great interest in mind control, and if they're not working on it, I think that would be more fantastic than believing that they are working on it. I mean, it's that simple.
2: Well, I'd like to say at this point that if someone comes and asks me how much the legend is true, I would tell them the Philadelphia Experiment is true, the mind control aspiration, The mind control part of the project is probably 90% correct. I'm just not sure exactly how well the time tunnel works. That would be my assessment of how successful they were.
1: All right, so
2: I thoroughly believe the mind control works, and it's thoroughly possible. The only thing is they could not at that time work on mass populations. Using the particle beam system that interacts with the brain directly, you don't need a signature anymore.
1: So
2: using the particle beam system.
1: So you're saying that mass mind control is not necessarily possible.
2: Today it is.
1: Today it is.
2: Today it is because.
1: Oh, great.
2: See, before you used to go in with a signature to the non-physical mind. Today, they're using a particle beam to modulate the particle interchange between the synaptic interchanges in the brain, either read patterns or to modulate patterns on the brain.
1: Oh, boy. So you're saying they could be sending out signals that are actually controlling the masses.
2: Mm-hmm. Synaptic.
1: Wow. Wonderful.
2: Just to consider, what is the synaptic interchange? It's essentially ionic, and what is ionic?
1: Yes, no, that's true. No, it's absolutely true.
2: If you can create interference from one particle to another particle, it's a modulator.
1: All right, I've got a caller. On the wild card line, you're on the air with Preston Nichols. Hello.
4: I'm calling for Art Bell.
1: Yes, that's me.
4: Art?
1: Yes.
4: This is Bob down here in Santa Maria, California, KSMA.
1: Yes, sir.
4: 40?
1: Yes, sir.
4: Good morning, sir. I've been trying to call you. I'm a long-time listener, first-time caller.
1: Okay.
4: You got a copy on me, sir?
1: I hear you fine.
4: Okay. I had a complaint, but now I don't think I want to complain. I'd just like to talk to you and share a little of my situation with you, if I might.
1: Well, I have a guest, sir. Are you calling for my guest?
4: No, I was just calling.
1: All right, well, thank you very much, but please call back at another time. And on the toll-free line, you're on the air with Preston Nichols. Good evening.
5: Yes. Hello?
1: Hello.
5: Yeah, I just wondered if you can tell me. He advertised a shortwave radio the other night, and I didn't get the telephone number.
1: All right, I'll give it to you. 1-800-522-8863. 1-800-522-8863. On the wild card line, you're on the air with Preston Nichols. Hello.
6: Oh, hello, Art.
1: Hi.
6: This is Lance in Seattle, KBI.
1: Okay.
6: That mind control device that he's talking about is manufactured here. It's in a suitcase. It's like a small suitcase, and it says on the side of it, for animal control use only. And when it's used for people control, you can call the FCC and file a complaint, and they know all about it. It's nothing new.
1: Well, it sure is new to me.
6: Well, it's been around since about 80.
1: What is it, sir?
6: Well, it just focuses on a specific part of the brain, and then your mind starts to look in that area, and you can see things in your own mind and hear things. It sounds like you're in a room full of people, and there's nobody around. Or you can see eyes blinking in front of you and all kind of things. It's all in your own mind. It's not outside your mind like a holic lamp. But it does exist, and it doesn't take anything except call the FCC to find out.
1: Well, I've never seen one. I've never heard of one.
6: Well, I just thought I'd add it to your program, sir.
1: All right, thank you. I've never. Have you heard of such thing?
2: I've heard rumors of it. I've heard rumors that this has been developed for years. See, what they're working there, that's mood control more than anything, I think.
1: I know, Preston, that there's been a lot of research done on the effect of low frequencies on human beings.
2: Exactly.
1: Is that what he's talking about?
2: Well, what he's saying is it can transmit the effect on a whole room full of people, the eyes, the head of you. All this might be doing is fragmenting your own memories, working directly physically into the brain. And this could be done with some sort of VLF, ELF type device.
1: All right. What about the transmissions made by the middle part of our country? Very powerful ELF transmissions to our submarines.
2: Yeah, I forget what that's called. I know what you're talking about.
1: I was just wondering if you think that kind of level of low-frequency transmission could affect biological entities that are close to the source.
2: That appears to be mostly sinusoidal teletype-type modulation.
1: Right.
2: It's not direct on and off.
1: So without the pulsing, you don't think there'd be a lot of effect?
2: No.
1: All right.
2: Remember, the mind itself, the brain will automatically even out a change in level. You got to change the level so fast that the DC restoration in the neurological system doesn't work.
1: Can't deal with it. All right, on the wild card line, you're on the air with Preston Nichols. Good morning.
7: Hello, is Preston Nichols there?
1: Yes, right here, sir.
7: Okay, you talk about time travel, right?
2: Yep.
7: Okay, well, I believe in time travel.
2: Do you think
7: time travel, like, happens in your psychic ability, your dream?
2: Yeah, some people believe that.
7: Okay, now, how can they apply this to technology and science and stuff?
2: Essentially, by taking what a person can dream or generating a virtual reality and transmitting it through a very powerful transmitter and bringing it into our physical reality.
7: Was it like a strong electromagnetism thing, you know, projected from the brain itself?
2: So it was emanation from the human being projected through a very powerful electromagnetic transmitter. Yes, it was.
1: All right, sir, thank you. That's exactly how it was done. In other words, the human brain does generate a signal. It is a very weak signal normally, isn't that?
2: Well, it's actually a virtual state signal.
1: It's what?
2: It's what we call a quantum wave. It does not fully exist in our reality. It exists in the reality that the imaginary solutions in our mathematics, you know, the sine functions represent.
1: You're starting to lose me, Preston. I don't reduce that so I can understand it.
2: Well, you know, when you do a complex calculation, the bigger phase angle, you get sine, cosine function,
1: yes,
2: real world, imaginary function.
1: Yes.
2: The human emanations are based upon the imaginary functions, not the real. But you're 100% right. The real world emanations from a human being are very weak, but the imaginary world emanations are very strong. This is why you need typically vacuum potentials to detect this stuff.
1: Hmm.
2: This is why you're better off with an older vacuum tube receiver. And, of course, I think you're well aware of the debate over which works better.
1: I certainly am, yes. On the wild card line, you're on the air with Preston Nichols. Hello.
8: Good morning. What about the nuclear waste? What about the nuclear waste?
1: Well, I don't think we're going to deal with that one. On the wild card line, you're on the air with Preston Nichols. Hello.
9: Radio Free America.
1: Hello.
9: Hello, Mr. Nichols. How are you doing?
2: Okay.
9: Art, I tell you what, you know, I wouldn't have bought this for a second if there wasn't something really weird going on in the world today. But my question is, and Linda Thompson talked about the holograph, but and you were talking about cracking into the underworld. Could this be described as hell?
2: Hell is whatever you make it.
9: Well, I'm talking about, you know, the biblical aspects of what you're describing in the underworld. And have you ever seen any alien beings?
1: All right. Preston, have you?
2: Yes, I've seen some alien beings.
1: You have?
2: Who or what they are beats the hell out of me.
1: What have you seen, exactly? And how and where?
2: At Montauk, they had a little creature that looked all the world like the little grays as described by Whitley Strieber.
1: Oh?
2: About 4 foot tall, and they stunk to high heaven.
1: Stunk?
2: And then we had a thing that resembled a cross between a lizard and a human being. What it was, I really don't know.
1: I have heard that description before, too, kind of reptilian.
2: Yeah. The closest thing, there was an old Star Trek episode where Captain Kirk fought something called a Gorn that sort of looked like what I saw at Montauk. Now, I will say, I don't drink, I don't use drugs, I don't do any of that stuff. I also don't hallucinate. They were.
1: Have you ever been under the care of a psychiatrist?
2: Nope.
1: No? All right, that, I just had to add that one in there. So in other words,
2: that's a valid question.
1: Yeah, I mean, some of this you've got to admit, Preston, it's wild stuff.
2: I know it's wild stuff, but this is why I doubted my own sanity at times, myself.
1: On the
2: conclusion, it's not me that I was seeing this crud real. Also, a lot of the other people at Montauk saw the same thing and described exactly the same.
1: How many other people have corroborated what you're saying, or even parts, substantial parts of what you're saying?
2: Oh, about 30-odd people.
1: 30-odd people.
2: Yeah.
1: All right. On the toll-free line, you're on the air with Preston Nichols. Hello.
10: Hi, I'm Mr. Bell.
1: Hi, where are you, please?
10: I'm calling from New Orleans.
1: New Orleans, Louisiana, okay.
10: Yeah. I wanted to talk a little bit about the gun issue, but okay?
1: Well, that's not what we're talking about right now, sir. I've got a guest.
10: I didn't know because your show is not on yet.
1: I see.
10: I'm on our radio.
1: All right.
10: I'll check back another time.
1: All right. I appreciate it. Thank you. That's New Orleans, Louisiana, about to come on. On the wild card line, you're on the air with Preston Nichols. Hello.
11: Yeah, Art. I'm curious. These kind of projects have to involve great deal of money.
1: No doubt about it.
11: And
2: no doubt. Yes.
11: And they say to solve all mysteries, you follow the money trail.
1: True.
11: Isn't anybody checking what's going on? I mean, if Area 51 exists, there's got to be billions going into that. And if he's talking, there's got to be billions going into this. Is anybody keeping track of the money? Are the senators aware of this?
1: All right. Hold on a sec. That's a good question. All I can tell you is this. I don't know about what Preston's saying, but I can tell you darn well Area 51 does exist. Billions do go into it. And that's a fact. And so, Preston, what about the money angle in Montauk?
2: Well, we had an interest from the office of Senator Barry Goldwater, quite a few in the middle 80s. And I was told that they could not trace any congressional appropriations for the Montauk Project. Now, I was handed a list of companies here on Long Island that all either reorganized or out of business today.
1: Uh-huh.
2: The interesting thing to note is right after this happened, about 6 months to a year later, they started what they call core audits. They said they were looking for a $250 toilet seat. Why would they go ask the worker on the floor, what are you working on? The only reason they'd ask the worker on the floor, what are you working on, is they're looking for hidden projects. Montauk was a hidden project. There's rumors that the Montauk Project was financed by gold smuggled from the Nazis. We really don't know. This is something that Al Bielek has suggested.
1: All right. Preston, hold on a moment. We'll be right back to you. My guest is Preston Nichols. He's talking about the Montauk Project.
12: 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You know, one problem with the Internet is you cannot curl up in a warm bed with a great website. Or if you can, you're too weird for me. So the next best thing, if you don't happen to have the Internet and you are not privy to the photographs we put up there and the information, then you can get it in the Art Bell After Dark newsletter month by month by month. 12 issues every year, dozens of color Internet photographs, excellent articles. As a matter of fact, really, articles that interview people that I have interviewed that go beyond the interviews that I did. For example, coming up, Joyce Riley, Dr. Leonard Horowitz, Major Ed Dames, interviews that go beyond what I have done here on the air in terms of picking questions and so forth that... that I didn't ask. So you'll find all kinds of things in our newsletter, and to get our newsletter, it's only a phone call away. 1-800-917-4278 is the number. It's good 24 hours a day, including now. 1-800-917-4278. Just ask about the Art Bell After Dark newsletter.
1: Back now to Preston Nichols. Preston?
2: Yeah.
1: You know, there are a lot of people listening or who would fax me or write to me or you and would say you're crazy as a loon. What would you say to them? How would you defend that? Now, technically, you have a lot of details, and I am impressed by that, but some of it is quite admittedly pretty fantastic stuff.
2: It's very fantastic stuff. First thing I would mention is people used to say to me they remembered me from the Montauk days. I didn't remember them until I broke the memory blocks I had. This stuff is highly possible. We have a lot of witnesses. I think we have to look at, can 1,000 Frenchmen be wrong? We have no real-world documentation, evidence, proof. The only proof we have is that they're doing something strange, even to this day. And we were talking of 420 to 460 megahertz broadcast.
1: That's right.
2: And we're still finding emanations in the same frequency range to this day. I first got excited thinking I was picking up the signal out of time from the 70s and the 80s, but I came to realize, no, this is generated today. If they're doing something like this today, fitting the specs, sending out a very strong EOS signal that I picked up on coils as pulses without a carrier, and the carrier, if they're still sending out, that means the equipment I'm describing is there to this day producing signal, and it probably was there in the 70s and the 80s, and they probably were playing back then.
1: Well, it also raises an awful lot of questions.
2: Yes, it does.
1: For example, Russ, not just the shootings, the mindless headshaker shootings that are going on, but society's behavior in general is very strange indeed, and is deteriorating, in my view, in the view of most others who stand back and view it. Things are out of control. The state of civilization is less. People's tempers are short. And when it's the worst case, they're picking up guns and shooting each other.
2: Well, how would you react if you had a hammer pounding on your head continuously?
1: You'd eventually get irritated and do something awful.
2: Right. You got to think of all this stuff that they're sending out into the ethers, purposefully or accidentally, is like someone sitting tapping on your head with a hammer. Neurological system operates on a pseudo-random ordered pulse function. You read any book on brain activity, that's the first thing they say. If you take these neurological signal out of a nerve, put it into an audio amplifier, it sounds like static.
1: This is CBC.
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0: here we go. Let us see if we can establish communication. Gordon Michael Scallion, are you there? Well, as usual, hold on, Gordon. Let me put you over here, as usual. All right, now let us try it. Gordon, are you there?
1: Good morning, Art.
0: Good morning and welcome to the program.
1: Thank you.
0: Gordon, you are way back. You're in New Hampshire, right?
1: Yes, we're the opposite part of the country from where you are.
0: Exactly.
1: We're about less than 100 miles from, about 100 miles from the coast.
0: By the way, I'm flattered. You're a ham radio operator, and so am I. And earlier in the day when we talked, you told me you heard me on 75... On
1: 85.
0: Right.
1: 38, 85.
0: 75-meter band.
1: Correct.
0: And you heard me all the way back there in New Hampshire.
1: Correct. So I was quite surprised, and it was very clear. And in fact, in a couple of weeks, when next time you do that, I'm going to attempt to join you.
0: Oh, now that'll be fun. And there'll be a lot of people looking forward to that. All right, Gordon. I'm not sure where we begin, but I guess at the beginning. There are a lot of new radio stations out there. They don't know who you are and why you can do what you can do. So I guess, in the way you want to lay it out, how in the world did all of this happen to you? I mean, how did it come to the point where you could begin to see things, visions? Begin at the beginning.
1: The beginning was 1979. I was living in Florida, and at the time, I was living on a 30-foot sailing sloop. And my vocation at that time was communications and electronics, and I was heavily into video and satellite communications. And
0: right.
1: Acted much as a consultant and was able to do a lot of sailing and then come ashore and work for a few months. And I thought my life was probably as perfect as you can get it.
0: It does sound nice.
1: Yeah. It was on the Gulf Coast of Florida, and
0: you were,
1: everything about it was wonderful.
0: And you were in business. I mean, you were regular business. What kind of work?
1: The business was consulting, but my background is electronics. And so I acted in the sense of helping people design satellite uplink systems and video systems, educational applications. So most of it was technical in nature, and it was also showing people how they can use video, which was just starting to come in a large way at that time, how they could use it for educational purposes. So it was. Perhaps 50% technical, and the other 50% was just finding applications for the technology.
0: Fascinating.
1: So it was very, very, very linear world kind of a job.
0: Sure, real world job. And in that regard, our lives, your life and my life, have so many parallels, it's striking in our early life. But then at some point, and I'm remembering vaguely this story, but you were in the middle of cutting some kind of big business deal, all right? And you were giving an address to a group of businessmen.
1: Mm-hmm.
0: And that's where it all began, huh?
1: It began at a meeting. I used to work very, very hard for short periods of time trying to put together packages for schools in particular. This one was a school. And then the package would make me enough money where I could afford to then just go sailing for 6 months. So
0: mm-hmm.
1: I would work around the clock very hard for 3 to 4 months and then go sailing for as long as the money would last me. And in the process of a presentation, and the deal was well over $250,000 of sales, of which a very large percentage would have gone to me.
0: And so it's important that people understand, here you were in right in the middle of something that would have made you a lot of money, put you back sailing where you wanted to be for a long time. So your motivation would have been to finish it big time.
1: Finish it and then load up with load the sail load up and just head off to the Tortugas or somewhere in the island. And in the middle of the presentation, just at the point where I was starting to get down to the final part of the presentation, and by the way, this was a shoe-in kind of a presentation. It was a foregone conclusion. I had solved the problems, and it was just a formality. But in the middle of it, I lost my voice. It didn't crack. It didn't didn't go erratic. It simply
0: it didn't get hoarse the way you do when you get a very bad cold or something like that. It truly, actually stopped.
1: It was like someone had removed my larynx from my throat.
0: Could you even whisper?
1: No. It was I couldn't even make a guttural sound or anything at all. Trying to bring up, I can remember trying to force air from my lungs up just so I could, it seems like I could almost cough, but I couldn't get any kind of a sound out whatsoever.
0: So obviously,
1: but there was no, I should also say there was no pain. I had absolutely no pain or no discomfort.
0: Hmm. So obviously, the people there would have thought, this guy's having a stroke, probably, or a heart attack, possibly, or something. And so, what happened? You stood there on the podium, and you couldn't make a sound, and what happened?
1: The person I was making the presentation to couldn't deal with it. He had recently gone through a problem in his family with a stroke. Relative had a stroke, and that relative was exhibiting some of the same symptoms. So he immediately said, let me call the hospital, let me call the ambulance,
0: Sure.
1: And I was making him more nervous because I was going into some kind of a mental shock, not necessarily a physical one. I just couldn't understand it. So it got to the point after like a few minutes where he did pick up the phone and he called. He made a call to the emergency rescue, and I told him, I ended up writing a note back and just try to calm him down. And I ended up at the hospital.
0: You were probably having a panic attack as well. What's known as increased heart rate, cold and clammy, sweating, other symptoms. It would have scared the hell out of me, and so that would have been, I'm sure, my response.
1: I don't recall all the symptoms of the time. I remember the panic at this stage, and I remember the fact that the thoughts in my mind was, is this a stroke? I mean, I had no physical problems while I was there, so I it wasn't like I had any kind of a known condition in the past. It was totally unknown to me. So I went into the hospital, and by this time, maybe an hour had gone by, and I was still in the same state, and they immediately had a doctor come in. Intern came in first, and a doctor came in, and he did the eyes, ears, nose, and throat examination, and looked at me, and did some other kind of measurements, the normal workup that they do, and he would talk to me, and then I would write on a pad, answers to his questions. And he said, at the time, he said, we're going to have to do some studies on you. He says, I don't see anything at this stage, he says, that indicates anything. I believe they did an EKG and some other kind of monitoring work.
0: Mm-hmm.
1: And so he put me, kept me in an end of a ward, I think, which was like an intensive ward. He put me in a room, and he said, we're just going to have to monitor you, and we're going to have to do some tests in the morning. And he said, but, he was trying to calm me down and saying that I don't see anything that's coming up here. And he kept asking me the same period of questions. He kept saying, is there anything stressful in your life now?
0: Hmm.
1: Is there, are you on any kind of medication? Are you on any drugs?
0: Well, in a way, you did have stress, or maybe you didn't regard it as stress, but you were giving a very, very important presentation. That is stress.
1: Well, he was. I'm sure I was. I was stressful when I first came in. When I first met him, a half hour later or an hour later, I was less stressful, and I think I was at this point probably a lot of fear and
0: sure.
1: and really feeling scared. And I can remember the thoughts were that this must be some kind. It's either a stroke that I'm having of some type, or if it's not that, it's somehow I've just gone over the edge. I must have been pressing something. I mean, I can remember the laundry list of things that went through my mind at the time.
0: Well, I would think if you couldn't speak, if no sounds would come out, the last thing you would suspect would be mental, because it would seem absolutely physical, whether or not it was mental, it would certainly seem physical. So, they did the test. They didn't find anything. I guess then what? They slammed you in the hospital for observation.
1: They hooked me up, put a couple of IVs in each arm, put some kind of a monitor on me, and set me up in a bed and turned the TV on. And so it was there, and so I was being monitored. I had these two IVs attached to either arm on either side of the bed, and some other cables on me. And you know, by this time it's probably 11 o'clock or so. P.M. in the evening, and I'm just sitting up in bed, and I don't think I thought that I was having. I mean, it wasn't an original thought that I was going off the deep end until the doctor actually started asking questions about my background and my family and whether or not I've ever had depression and you know and all these questions. You know,
2: had you, by the way?
1: No,
2: there anything in your earlier life?
1: No, I haven't, and not that I'm aware of. I mean, it wasn't anything that that I was consciously aware of.
0: Okay.
1: So I would have to say no.
0: All right. So then they begin asking you questions. They're trying to figure out what's wrong, ranging from the physical to the mental. Nothing seems to be showing up. I mean, there you are. You're in the hospital, yeah. And there's no found cause.
1: And at this time, everybody has left. So I'm in this room by myself. You know, they've done all the questions. They've left, and in the morning they're going to do a series of tests. They're going to do whatever, and I have absolutely no idea what they're going to do other than he said they're going to do a lot of tests, and he mentions a couple of doctors' names that he'll call in to that I'll meet. Still not knowing who these people are or what they're going to do.
0: Sure.
1: And then I remember, you know, the news was on 11 p.m., And it was at that moment that phenomena started occurring. So the first thing that occurred is that I started observing light. They were more of a purple, glowish light that seemed to be coming from outside of the hallway. The doors had swinging doors with glass windows. And I started to observe it, and at first I looked at it, and I thought that maybe it was some kind of equipment that they had out in the hallway that they were doing, and it was just light reflecting. And so I continued watching the news, and I was making notes, trying to figure out. In fact, I think I began to try to compose a letter to the client, just to apologize for what was going on. So that was one of the things I had started, had in pencil there, and which I had been using
0: for
1: notes.
0: Sure.
1: And then so I didn't pay too much attention, and then a few minutes later, I observed that this light was had entered into the room, and it was at the bottom of the room, and I looked down at the floor to see if it was coming underneath the swinging doors. And as I looked down, the room filled up with light, this purple light.
0: Now, that's where I want to stop you and ask you. When you say it filled up with light, was it emanating from an identifiable source, or was it scattered general light covering the whole room?
1: It seemed like the sphere that I saw...
0: sphere.
1: It seemed like it was a small sphere, probably the size of a grapefruit at first, at the end of the room near the door, which, again, uh-huh. I thought it was light coming underneath the door. And then the sphere was at the end of the bed, probably a foot or two from the end of the bed, just this sphere. And from that sphere, rays of purple, violet, indigo colors, mostly in that spectrum. And they were like shafts of light that came out. And as they came out, it was almost like a mist that filled the room. So, I could look around. And even at this stage, I'm still thinking that it's something, you know, my technical mind is thinking that this is something technical that's going on. And you know, I have seen what they call ball lightning. I've
0: sure.
1: had that experience on my sailboat.
0: Sure.
1: Especially, you know, in strong electrical storms, I've seen stuff hit my my mast and come down my spreaders. So I've seen that, and it was very similar to that. And I said, you know, I couldn't figure out how it could be, but that's where my mindset was.
0: Maybe from something the hospital was doing. I could imagine that. You could imagine that, sure.
1: Yeah. A few minutes passed by, and I just kind of was observing it. At this stage, I was nervous. But I wasn't panicky, but I was nervous. It was just this kind of mist. The next thing that happened is that where the mist had been created in the room, all of a sudden symbols seemed to float. It was like, would be like balloons floating in the air, and on these balloons would be symbols. And some of these symbols were symbols of like pyramids, and some of these were really strange language, similar to hieroglyphic, but much different. And they were just floating, and then a series of shafts of light seemed to disappear beneath the floor and go up to the ceiling. And at this time, I began to lose it. I really began to believe.
0: I was about to say, I'd freak out at that point.
1: At this stage, I'm remembering why he's asking me these questions, and I'm thinking these doctors he wants me to see tomorrow, are psychiatrists, and they're going to commit me. And I really start to lose it. And I back up into the bed. I dig my heels in, and I can remember I moved so abruptly that the two IV bottles that were in my arms began to sway back and forth. And so I reached to grab one so it didn't fall on the floor. It was just like a reaction. And I'm still, my head is swinging around looking at it because it's a kaleidoscope of colors and images and symbols and rainbows of colors. And as I move to grab one IV bottle, the other one starts to swing. And they're pulling at my arm. And then I reach down for the nurse call button that was clipped on the edge of the bed.
0: Right.
1: And when I had reached over to get that bottle, I had jerked so hard that I had dislodged a pillow and the nurse call button. So the nurse call button cable is now down on the floor. The two IV bottles are swinging back and forth, and these symbols now are just filling the room, and they seem to be moving closer to me. They're still pretty much at a perimeter around the bed, at the end of the bed.
3: 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And now, Art Bell.

0: 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And now, Art Bell.
1: That, my God, I really have lost it. This is what mental illness is like.
2: All this seems so logical, and I would think exactly the same things. Sure, I'd think I was losing it. And after all, you'd lost your voice. They were asking you questions that meant they considered there was a psychological problem of some sort there. And so this would just add to that. Plus, it would frighten you terribly. So there are the symbols. It's still going on. I didn't mean to stop your story.
1: No.
2: It's just that you had it in such great detail that I was wondering how that happened, whether you remembered later or it just was there.
1: It was there, and it's like an instant recall. I can place myself back there. Since that day, if someone was to ask me about an event, the most important event in my life, for example, that had happened a year before or 5 years before, I would have some difficulty recalling events prior to that day. It would be vague. I mean, it would be like, yeah, I did have the sailboat, and yeah, I did go sailing, and I went here.
2: But
1: the imagery would be very vague.
2: Just before, we're coming to the bottom of the hour very quickly, before we continue the story, I want to ask you this. As you think back on it now, did it seem to happen in real linear time, or when you think back on it, did it seem like a slow motion thing?
1: There was actually no awareness of time. The only realization that I had at all was that the images went from the symbols to, and they, within an instant, they all evaporated.
2: All right, hold it right there. They all evaporated. We'll pick up right at that point when we come back, which we will. Gordon Michael Scallion, once again. Gordon, so there we are. The images, what did they do? Did they flicker out, or just like somebody threw a switch?
1: It was like a switch. The mist and all the symbols that were floating immediately grew back into the sphere. And the sphere then grew to about the size of a basketball. Again, it was that purple. All kinds of golden sparks were emanating from it. And it seemed to have a slight motion to it as far as rotating. And then that sphere moved from where it was several feet from the end of my bed and moved onto the bed about 2 or 3 feet above my feet and slowly started moving towards me.
2: Mm-hmm.
1: And then once again, I really dug in. I dug my heels in and just threw back, and the IV bottles once more began to swing. And I can remember trying to scream, having totally forgotten why I was even in the hospital. I could just remember just trying to scream, and nothing came out.
2: I think a kid would have gone under the covers. Something happened like that to me, I'd pull the covers over me.
1: And then inside of the sphere, a figure started to appear. And then for some strange reason, and I can remember this part probably more so than any other part of it, is that a calmness came over me. I can just remember that there was a calmness coming over me. And I can remember that there was a thought in my head at that time, because right after this experience, I wrote down some notes of what I was experiencing, because I figured I'm going to see the doctor in the morning, and I've got to, and maybe it'll help him fix me.
2: Mm-hmm.
1: I tell him, you know, what I was experiencing. But I had this calmness, and I saw a woman's face begin to appear in the sphere. And I said, I know what this is. I said, I've got it. It's these IV bottles, the two IVs. I'm having some kind of a drug reaction.
2: Sure.
1: To this. And this is what it is. And then I became even calmer. And I said, wow, this is an interesting trip. And I can remember actually

0: just getting into it. Now, whether that was, you know, my subconscious mind way of dealing with shock, of just trying to convince myself it was something else, I really don't know. I just know that this image appeared, and it became the sphere became a woman's, just her head, and it was a woman who was I've never seen before, I haven't seen since. Probably reminded me of what we see for a school teacher, you know, your kindergarten or first grade school teacher that might have been in the 40s or 50s.
1: Yeah.
0: Reminded me of that, had the silver gray hair, and I remember the hazel colored eyes and the higher cheekbones, and she had this the kind of a face that was like a teacher, somebody who you would pay attention to, and her lips were moving, and I could hear her in my head, but not with my ears. And it took me a few seconds to realize what that was going on. And then I would flash back between, boy, these IVs, the drugs in here really, really cause you to hallucinate. And then she proceeded to tell me that that there was going to be great changes in my life and in the world, and that I should remember the things that she was telling me. And proceeded to tell me about some things that were going to happen regarding natural disasters. And in the process of that, she would show me, she would say, now look. And then as I was looking at the sphere, I would be looking at the world from a high altitude, looking down at the world.
1: Right.
0: And she said, I want you to watch these changes in the world. And I would watch the United States just landmass changing. And then she said, now I want you to watch this. And so there was a series of these images that lasted, I know exactly how long it lasted, because this started a little after 11, and I remember the last image ended just as I heard Ed McMahon say, and here's Johnny. And so I knew that, you know...
1: 11:30.
0: It was 11:30.
1: Yeah.
0: And then after she showed the things, it immediately the sphere just went away, and then I was back. The room was back to normal. The television set was on, and I jotted down, you know, as much as I could recall at that time of what she had said.
1: All right, two questions, quick ones at this point. Who do you think she was?
0: To this date, I have beaten that horse to a pulp.
1: I'm sure.
0: I still do not know. My current theory is that it was something that I created in my. In my subconscious, the superconscious mind, to open me up or to just get my attention.
1: To throw some kind of switch.
0: Yeah.
1: Yeah.
0: But I don't know. You know, I thought, is this a discarnate spirit that came to guide me? Is this somebody who came to warn me about something? But the things that she was saying really scared me. I mean, the things she was showing me and telling me really, really disturbed me. And
1: well, are these things that you likely would have conjured up yourself under any other circumstance, Michael?
0: I don't think so. I think if I was going to conjure up anything, it might be, a destructive thing for me would be, you know, I'd be out sailing and I hit a bad storm, which, you know, I did sail through a tropical storm once with hurricane velocity winds, and I know what that was like. That might be, you know, something that would
1: sure.
0: be terrifying for me. But at this stage, my total interest was in sailing and in business. It had nothing. I had no interest in anything else. I mean, that wasn't part of my mindset.
1: All right. Well, I guess the next thing is you were shown these things, so you would be sitting there asking yourself, like the guy in the movie, "Oh God, why me? Why me? What conclusions have you come to there?" In other words, George Burns, I think it was, kept asking, why me? Why would God pick me to bring a message? Why would anybody, an entity, or even something that's been activated in you, why you, Gordon?
0: At that time, and for several years after that time, a couple of years after, that was never part of my thought process. My thought process at that time and shortly thereafter had more to do with what was wrong in my life. You know, I was not seeing this as prophetic visions. Everything I saw scared me. because the next day when they came to wake me up in the morning and have my test, my voice came back to normal. It was back to normal, and then it started, you know, well, you need to see this doctor, you know, and the doctor was going through the questions, you know, do you have any mental illness in your family? Are
1: sure.
0: you stressed? And
1: do you hate your father?
0: Yeah, and all that. Yeah. So the whole thing was that I was really back and I also remember, because my childhood until probably age of 14 or 15, like many people, was very strong Catholicism. You know, Mass was a daily experience for me, and religious instructions Monday through Friday was a normal thing for me. And so the only thing I could imagine was that this was something
1: religious.
0: This was the devil, or this was a possession of some type.
1: That's interesting. Just let me note here, Gordon, people with religious backgrounds who see UFOs or have some sort of paranormal experience almost always take it as a religious experience, don't they?
0: Many of the people that have shared their experiences with me share a very similar, and this is from all doctrines, whether it's Buddhism or Judaism, it doesn't matter. But you're right, they do seem to have, in some point in their life, they've been exposed to it in some fashion.
1: I take it, Gordon, you don't rule that out.
0: No. At this stage, there were times in 1982, 85 again, 87, where I said, okay, I figured it out. This is what it is. And then all of a sudden, another experience in my life would happen, and I would say, no, it's not that.
1: Mm-hmm.
0: I'd have to say, and I've had literally tens of thousands of visions since then, that I probably know less about the mechanism today than I did back then.
1: Well,
0: I just don't know.
1: Okay, the progression then was to healing, and if you would again tell that story, you know, I guess is that the first thing, other than the initial visions that were shown to you, that began to manifest itself after all of this ability to seemingly to diagnose or heal?
0: Yeah, for the very next day was probably my first experience with healing, though I didn't know it for several months, and that's when I left the hospital. I saw a man who was going into the hospital, obviously for some kind of treatment, and a man was standing outside who had a dog. I remember it was an Irish setter dog. And I remember seeing colors around the man that were very muted colors, very muted, and not a lot of life around these colors, and yet the dog was full of bright colors, and his owner, I remember it was full of bright colors, and I said, my God, I lost my voice, and now I'm losing my vision.
1: Mm.
0: So that was the first kind of, you know, thing that indicated to me that there was something else, and I learned a couple years later that when that ability was there all the time, it wasn't there now and then. Like, the visions would come and go, but the ability to see auras happened at that time and just stayed. And after a period of time, I learned what that was about, and that, my very first experience with all of the phenomena that was going on was with healing.
1: How did you begin to relate auras that you would see or things that you were able to diagnose? In other words, that ability that now apparently existed in you, how, other than what, you know, at the hospital, how did you start to put it all together?
0: It took about 2 years for me to really begin to explore it, because up to that time, I was spending most of my time with therapists trying to figure out what was wrong with me, and I wasn't, and most therapy tends to keep you going for a long time period.
1: Oh yes.
0: And so nobody was even addressing the possibility that there was a prophetic thing to this. I had no thoughts at all about that. But I did observe the differences in the colors. And I went into denial from 79 and through 81. I was in a total state of denial. I would literally, you know, pray that these visions would go away, because I felt that there was something really wrong with me.
1: Of course.
0: Eventually, what happened is that someone appeared at my doorstep, said that they had been sent to see me, and that they heard that I had the ability to see the life force in people, and that I had the
1: yes.
0: ability to heal, and that they needed some help. These were gentlemen. They were elderly gentlemen, but they were dressed in suits, and I kept asking them, who told you this? You know, because I, at this stage, I hadn't told anybody. In fact, it wasn't until the past couple of years that I really was willing to go public with any of this. As it turns out, while they were there with me, I was able to, by a prodding from him, I was able to diagnose a problem. And I don't know how I did it. He said, well, just tell me what's wrong. We know you could do it. And I remember saying what the problem was. And then after, asked me more questions about it. And he says, just share whatever comes to you. He just kept saying, just share whatever comes to you. And finally, I just turned to these gentlemen. I said, you don't need somebody like me. What you really, you need a doctor. You need somebody who knows what they're doing. And then one of the gentlemen looked at me and smiled. And he said, I am a doctor.
1: Uh-huh.
0: And as it turns out, one was a doctor and one was his friend, his lifelong friend. And he couldn't help his friend who was dying. And it turned out to be a mercury poisoning problem that was affecting some parts of his system. And
1: you told him that?
0: And I told him that, and then I also described how it happened, and then he says, that's true. I worked in a dental laboratory for 30 years, and then with some prodding, I said, this is the things I see, and then he went.
1: Just one sec. Let me stop you and ask you, that's something pretty specific to see, that somebody is dying of mercury poisoning and the circumstances that brought it on. And so my question is, in what manner did that come to you? Was that a vision? Was that just a mental, a mental conclusion? You thought about it for a moment?
0: No, it was that as he pressed hard with me, visions started to, and it was very similar to the visions that I was seeing visions since the night I lost my voice. The visions would occur once a week, once a day. I never knew when they were going to occur. It was the same kind of a vision, except this vision was very specific to him. Most of the visions I was seeing, I had no idea what they were. They were just, they were ancient cities and future cities, and I just didn't know what I was seeing. In this particular case, it was related directly to him, and I would just say, this is what I see, and then he would ask me a question, and then I would see a part of a vision about, I would see some herbs, for example, or something, and then I would see, and I would just say, well, I'm seeing some herbs, and I see the name on their bottle, and then I would just say, it's this and this and this, and then occasionally I would say things I couldn't possibly know from the vision. Like, the vision might show me something, for example, like the herbs, and then I would say, you need to take this, and you need to grind this up, and you need to make a poultice out of this and mix this with this.
1: Wow.
0: And so I don't know how that part of it came out, but he knew. I mean, he knew, and he did it, and they left, and then I saw him again about 2 or 3 months later. They stopped by, and I immediately noticed the difference in his aura at that time. And he came in, and I remember joking. I remember saying, looks like he decided to stay, is what I said to him. and that started the healing process for me, which lasted up until 1991. And at that time, all of the healing work that I had done from 82 to 91 stopped. It just stopped abruptly.
1: But the word kind of got out, I guess, somehow or another, underground or above ground, and you might be able to tell me, that you had this power, and people, I'm sure, began coming to you. And during that period of time, how did you handle that? What did you do?
0: We started to see people, and people, started sending other people, and I felt that as long as... as long as this thing was fairly quiet, and there wasn't a lot of fanfare with it, that I would continue with it if it was helping people.
1: Mm-hmm.
0: And it also was helping me, because what it was saying is that this thing that I was seeing as a negative thing maybe isn't negative after all.
1: Had positive applications.
0: Yeah, and so I immediately changed a lot of my religious thoughts and beliefs about negativity. It just kind of vanished, because... We literally saw thousands of people, thousands of them, and perhaps two-thirds of them we were able to help and improve their life, and some actually not only prolong their lives, but probably save their lives. And about a third were not successful for one reason or another. I have some viewpoints on why that was, but so anyways, it changed. I then started looking at things and saying, this is not a curse. This maybe can be a blessing, and I just need to develop it. I need
1: a
0: to
1: gift.
0: Learn how to work with it.
1: Sure, a gift. And so that continued, and you saw people, and you helped people, and you had about a two-thirds hit record into what year?
0: This went through to 91, and then everything changed in 1991.
1: Everything changed in 1991. All right. We're very nearly at the top of the hour, and we've just managed to cover the right amount of territory in this first hour. Very, very necessary for people to hear this so that they might understand what they are yet to hear. Gordon, a quick question. There are a lot of prophets in this country, or people who would be prophets, and yet you are easily the most highly regarded, the modern-day Edgar Cayce. Why? Why do you think that's true?
0: I think that, first of all, I believe that there are many highly qualified sensitives and intuitives out there, and business people in particular just naturally have a high level of ESP and intuition. I think that because of the experience that I had, it was so traumatic in my life, and what I saw, I think I reached a point in my life where I was willing to risk and put it on the line. I've received literally hundreds, if not thousands, of letters from other futurists and geologists.
1: All right, we've got to hold it there. We'll be right back. Gordon Michael Scallion is my guest.

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1: It is. My guest is Gordon Michael Scallion. He is, to me, the most credible person doing the kinds of things that he does. And by the way, his hit record, his accuracy record, I think backs up that contention. We're still in the middle of finding out how he does what he does, and we'll do a bit more of that. But then we are going to get into a predictive portion of the show, and when that occurs, I would like to, and I am right now going to warn you as strongly as I can, you're hearing prophecy. Some of it is, to many people, going to be very frightening. To children, it would be frightening. Please get children away from the radio. Those of you who are frightened by this kind of thing are enjoined to tune out now. And we'll get back to Gordon Michael Scallion in a moment. Okay, once again, the guy that I would call the real thing, Gordon Michael Scallion, is with us. And, Gordon, so let's take it from the stage. You had the power to heal. You don't have that now, do you?
2: I'm not sure I ever had the power to heal, but I did have the power to diagnose. And to give alternative remedies for treatment. That went away, and when that went away, it was replaced by some new things. And that was that the visions in 91, instead of seeing people in the auras around people or animals, I began to see the aura on the earth. Sometimes it was a vision looking down at the earth. If I was taking a flight anywhere and I could look down, as I could see it from above, when I got closer, I would see different energy patterns on the earth, different colors.
1: Wow.
2: It was a kaleidoscope.
1: Almost like satellite imagery.
2: Yes, actually excellent. Example of that. It's like infrared, but full body color. And interestingly, the colors were very similar in different places. Whenever I saw oceans, the colors around oceans reminded me so much of when I would see the blood in people's bodies.
1: Hmm.
2: I mean, sometimes the imagery was so similar. And when I would see certain areas of landmass, whenever I would see blockages, for example, in people's arteries and things, I would see the same kind of things, same kind of colors. So it was almost as if the earth became human, in which my personal belief is that the earth is a sentient being, and because my experiences and my correlations with it were too exact, and
1: do you think,
2: turned out to be very exact.
1: Without reference to what has given you this power, do you think that the time that you could diagnose people by reading, in effect, auras and having some visions, was training so that you could be, in effect, switched over and begin to look at the earth as you looked at people, sort of a way to bring you into it so you could understand it?
2: I believe that that's exactly what I have been preparing for. Never knew it, never. The whole journey was like an e-ride at Disney World. And so each day was a new experience, and it continues to be. And so I never was really able to project where it was going. I was spending so much time figuring out where I've just come from. But it clearly was doing that, and then I began to understand a lot more of why it was happening to me and what the purpose of it was. That was the most important thing. I was searching for purpose.
1: Sure, of course. When did the specific visions begin? I mean, you go from being able to observe the earth as an almost living entity, aura-wise, to then real and very sharp visions.
2: A lot of the imagery that I saw in the hospital were little vignettes of what I was seeing.
1: Yes.
2: So what I learned is what happened in the hospital in that half-hour experience was like a time capsule of my life. It was little flashing vignettes of things that I was going to experience in my life. And as these events happen, I flash back to the hospital and I say, there was a piece of it there. So it was almost like a time stream shift that occurred for me in the hospital. And then in 91, when the visions really began to focus exclusively on the Earth, the details became, you know, very specific. I began to understand why certain storms were going to hit certain areas, or why a quake would hit it in a particular area. I began to understand more about it by just studying it and looking at it.
3: Mm-hmm.
2: And then I learned that if visions repeated themselves, it was because that I hadn't gotten it yet. In other words, the messages were coming through, but I wasn't getting it. So the vision would repeat itself until I clearly got it.
3: Until you got it. You once described to me, I think in the last interview, that your visions are, you could almost describe it as three video presentations at one time, with one of the video presentations being more clearly defined than the others. Is that,
2: yes,
3: use your words.
2: There'll be three different screens, usually. Typically, the Earth was, in 91, the Earth was being shown in three screens, and then about a month or two ago, I only now see two screens when I look at the Earth. But the brightest and most colorful screen, I learned what that meant was that was the probable reality. This is probably what's going to happen. It was like very strong that it would happen. The second vision would have colors, but it would be somewhat muted, and it'd be the same scene, but the scene would look different. One scene, for example, might show a tree blossoming, and the second scene might show that tree being hit by lightning, and then the third scene might show that same ground, but it'd be all barren.
3: Oh, that's fascinating.
2: And so I've learned that what these are the probable realities, and that's when I learned early that when I was seeing things for people in the healing modality, in about a third of the cases, I felt that I was totally off base, I was wrong, I misread it, I didn't understand the vision because nothing had changed. But I have since realized is that there's this thing called free will, and that we can always be told things that we should do, but how many of us really do all the things we should do right? And that these visions were showing me was these are the possible outcomes. And
3: Well, early on, when you begin to have those kinds of visions, now, obviously, or I would imagine at that time, you didn't go public. You probably watched the visions. And did you begin to keep score in your own mind? In other words, as you saw these things either occur or not occur, you must have been kind of keeping score and trying to figure out in your own mind what the right thing to look at was.
2: When I was doing individuals, I was keenly aware of imagery because, for example, I would see three screens on a person. It might be showing some kind of a unbalance in a person.
3: Yes.
2: And if I saw that person 6 months later, the amazing thing to me was that whatever discussion we had 6 months before would be an instant recall, and I would look at the screens again, and many times the screens would change. In other words, the screen that was the most probable one, which indicated that somebody was going to, be disabled, all of a sudden changed, and that one became a gray screen, and then their vitality was healthy. So I watched the screens change, and so that told me that there's no such thing as that everything is going to happen. That there is always that possibility of free will. That we can change our destiny, change our path if we choose.
3: Well, just as a matter of curiosity, at what percentage of the time would you say that what you consider to be the most probable reality, based on what you were seeing, changed to something else? I mean, was it more often than not, or
2: about two thirds of the cases that we worked on, we saw improvement. And in about a third of the cases, we saw absolutely nothing at all. I mean,
3: in other words, what you had seen as the worst case scenario manifested.
2: Right.
3: Has that, with regard to the Earth changes that you've seen, how's the batting average there so far regarding the most probable outcome and what seems to be occurring, Gordon?
2: It's changed significantly since 91, when all this changed. Part of it is, I think, because I'm totally focused in one area now, because when other things, the personal healing stopped and focused into the earth, I obviously became more aware. But I noticed a big shift in the year 1987, because even in the 80s I was seeing visions of the earth, but they were scattered visions. They would come now and then, and I would in 1982 I actually saw what the United States would look like at the turn of the century, and I sketched out and actually made a map in 1982, and it was so far-fetched that even I didn't believe it, and the reaction to people who I shared it with was so negative that I just withdrew it, and I said, well, this is no place to spend my energy.
3: Is that the map you now call the Earth Changes map?
2: Yes, it is.
3: It is. So you just you sort of put it away. I could understand how it would totally freak people out. They would not react positively to it. Can you describe briefly what that map looks like? Now, we'll tell everybody how they could get this map and your materials later, but I mean, can you give us a little thumbnail sketch vocally of what that map looks like?
2: Yeah, sure. Let me just add a little detail here for your listeners so they can have another point of reference.
3: Mm-hmm.
2: The visions that I received in 79 showed the United States what it would look like in the year 2000, and it was kind of a general sketch. Since that time, I have seen that vision thousands of times, literally, and each time it hasn't changed dramatically, but because I've seen it so often now, I'm able to draw some finer lines of what it looked like. And finally, in 1993, the visions, there were three screens up in the 80s. When I got to 87, there were only two screens.
3: Mm-hmm.
2: And then in 1993, there's only one screen. And what that tells me is that
3: our fate is sealed.
2: That we're fairly locked in a broad sense. Mm-hmm. And I say a broad sense because what I also see is around the country, I'm seeing lots of what I call gold aura colors. In other words, if I'm looking from space down at the Earth, I can see these pockets of you know, they're small pockets, but they're pockets of gold energy. And what I have learned is that it's community being reborn. It's people who, through their rightful living, who are getting back to the Earth. They're cleaning up their environment. They're changing their lives. There's a lot of positive lights that I'm seeing, and in those areas is where I see potential for some light modification of this pattern. Having said that,
3: can you relate those golden aura areas to changes in the map?
2: I believe that they are. There's a variable in the map of about 50 to 100 miles of where these lines draw. Uh-huh. And I never could figure out, you know, what that variable was. And I realized more recently that it has to do with consciousness, how things are happening. There are many people who write me and say that these things aren't going to happen, or we can change all these things. And I would like to truly believe that. But I have also learned to be a true futurist, that I really need to share what I see and not candy-coat it or modify it in any way, but simply to put it out what I see and let time and history be a judge of its value. It's a tough thing to do, because my tendency is to want to heal everything and make everything right. What I am seeing currently is that these changes are set in motion, and that these little auras I see can modify these changes somewhat. And I do believe that we will see modifications of the map. What I would love to see is the whole map be totally modified. It would require such an incredible act now for that to happen. I would love nothing better than to wake up in the morning and see a vision where all of a sudden I see two screens again. Currently, that's not the case.
3: Has that ever happened, by the way? In other words, in your visions, have you ever had what is narrowed to one screen and something that is definitely going to occur split back into two?
2: No, I have never seen that. I haven't seen that in individuals nor have I seen it in the in any of the maps that I've done or any of the geophysical changes that I've seen. I have not seen that. I do believe it is possible, though.
3: Well, I guess ever hopeful, huh?
2: Right.
3: All right. What are you seeing on the one screen, Gordon?
2: Okay. The screen shows a series of changes to the United States that begin with the West Coast. In our original map that we published, we stated that the first phase is three quakes that would occur northeast of Los Angeles. And we forecasted that those things would occur in April of 92 and then again in June of 92.
3: Mm-hmm.
2: And the magnitudes would be 6 and 7. And those things did come to pass. And then the third one has not occurred yet. I felt for a while that Northridge, we knew and we had forecast that a quake was going to occur in January.
3: Yeah.
2: But it did not occur in the epicenter area that I had forecast. Which the next major quake I see is in California in the Palm Springs area. Originally it was about a 100-mile radius, and I now feel it a little tighter. I see it about a 50-mile radius of Palm Springs.
3: That close?
2: Yeah, and I think we'll see a magnitude that'll be greater than 8. So that would fulfill that part of the prophecy that there would be three quakes in that area and those specific magnitudes. When those happen, when that completes its cycle, it then establishes a benchmark for other things to happen. One of the most difficult things with forecasters, whether it's a financial forecaster or any type of forecasting, is time.
3: Sure.
2: And so, you know, if we're into financial matters, we buy all the newsletters and we try to figure out who has a track on what's going to happen and when is gold going to go up and when is silver going to go up and so forth and so on.
3: Mm-hmm.
2: So it's a difficult thing to do, reading a vision and trying to interpret it. We've had some success at what we do here, and we've had some failures at it. The failures usually are that the event occurs either earlier or later than we forecast.
3: Mm-hmm.
2: It's a rarity where the event does not occur.
3: As a general rule, and I'm sure there's a lot of people across the country, Gordon, that keep track of your accuracy record, what percentage of the time on these calls that you publish, which must be the ones you feel surest of, what's your percentage of accuracy?
2: It varies. We publish it each issue. Each year in January, I publish my major forecast for the year.
3: Mm-hmm.
2: And then in February, we do a synopsis of what we said from the year before. And so we say, these are the ones that we were right, these are the ones we were wrong, and these are the ones that we can't tell.
3: All right. So,
2: and based on that, we, as an average, if we look at the past, let's say since we've been publishing since 91.
3: Yes, sir.
2: We find that out of every 100, between 79 and 87 out of 100 occur.
3: All right. That's exactly where we're going to stop, and that will set up what you're about to hear. Good morning. Gordon Michael Scallion is here. This is CBC.

0: Art Bell is taking calls on the Wild Card line at 702-727-1295. That's 702-727-1295. First-time callers can reach Art Bell at 702-727-1222. 702-727-1222. Now, here again, Art Bell.
1: What you're about to hear may scare you. If it's going to scare you, if you think it's going to scare you, now would be the time to turn off the radio. You're listening to Prophecy. I think he's the best. He's Gordon Michael Scallion. Now, Gordon, I'm going to take you off course for just a moment because there's a little bit of breaking news. A few days ago, Gordon, in China, there was an ABC Associated Press report that there were hailstones, Gordon, the size of basketballs. They actually measured them and weighed them, and they were 33 pounds in size. Then there was a report of softball size hail down in Texas that ran for a couple of days. Remarkable hail. Did tremendous damage. And now I got a fax 2 minutes ago that says, killer hail. Yikes. ABC News at the top of the hour reported a killer storm in northern Texas. Listen to this. Hail smashed windshields and crashed through roofs as people fled in panic for shelter. Two people are dead, many injured, and great property damage. That's from John in Corvallis, Oregon. And so I can't hold this question off. What the hell's going on, Gordon?
2: Yeah, this is this is saddening because the China and the Texas events. We have a hotline where people can call and get the daily information and weekly information, and we reported those things. And it's part of a long range forecast. The cause of the of this change is the greatest trouble that we're going to experience in the next 5 years is going to be weather-related problems. When the major superquakes occur, that'll take hold. But those are like one event that happens.
1: Right.
2: But weather is going to be ongoing. And what's happened is that the mechanism that's driving all of these changes is due to a change internal to the Earth. The Earth's core itself, I believe, is shifting its position. And it's modifying weather patterns. I did a report several years ago that I believe that in the Pacific, especially around Easter Island, a large area of volcanism is occurring, and I believe that that's also what creates El Niños, and I believe it. Then that's one place in the world. There's another place in the Indian Ocean where I believe it's also occurring, not too far from Sri Lanka, in fact. And I think that those mechanisms are altering weather patterns. We're also seeing fluctuations in the magnetic field. We know that it's not stable. So these are the driving forces, and we're going to just see a lot more of this. This is not going to be a one-shot deal. We can expect to see this on a weekly basis from this time forward. There'll be some form of weather phenomena ongoing.
1: This is very serious stuff. I mean, I like everybody else, I watch the weather and I've listened to weather reports, and we have never in my experience in my life had these kinds of reports. 33 pound hail, that's biblical.
2: Yeah, this is phenomena that which made it really difficult not only for me but for many people who were seeing visions like this and not having a reference point of seeing this kind of such dramatic changes. And it's hard, you know, if it was a storm, you know, and we've had hurricanes before,
1: sure,
2: you know, you can understand that. But when you're seeing large sections of landmass actually breaking off, and you're seeing glaciers on the move, and we're seeing that the hailstorms that you're speaking of, these things are just way out of the normal. And what's happening, of course, is that what's out of the normal continues to become normal now.
1: Yes,
2: we're moving
1: yes.
2: more towards that.
1: Yes.
3: This is the end of side one.
1: And this is going to turn to the social aspect for a second. But I've been using a term, Gordon, I watch the news very carefully. I talk about it every night here on the air, and we'll get to some contemporary news here shortly. But I feel, Gordon, a quickening. a quickening of everything, of our social deterioration, of the events like the weather stuff we were just talking about. Almost in every aspect of human life, there's a kind of a quickening going on, and things are beginning to occur at a faster pace.
2: It's an exponential thing. It's my prophecies were that in 1990 that it would begin the cycle. Actually, 89 would begin the cycle, and that each year there would be about a magnitude 10 increase on various, which I would call energy dynamics. That the reaction of the Earth, which it's like a train pulling out of a station. It has a lot of weight to pull, and it chugs along, and it gets moving. And as it gets moving, it gets faster and faster and faster. So what you are referring to as the quickening, I refer to as a planetary energy release that's going on. And this release, you can't do anything in the physical Earth without it affecting all of us. We're so tied into it. You know, I wish that everybody could see the colors that I see, because what you would see would be whatever colors we have on our body is on the Earth, and you can see the direct relationship. We know, for example, that all of the minerals that we have on our body are found in the Earth.
1: Yes.
2: And we can see so many correlations. The oceans at many times are very similar to the bloodstream, and we can see rivers as arteries, and the rainforest as the lungs of the Earth. We can see these parallels, and it is moving very fast. And 1995 is what I would consider where the train has pulled out and is starting to gain speed. This is the year.
1: You know, there you are. It's easier for me to say the quickening.
2: Right.
1: Now, I want to get down to a few specifics, and then we'll get back to the general stuff, because I've got a lot to ask. Palm Springs. Where are we in the four-quake scenario? There was a recent 7 and then 6-point quake, I believe, in the Philippines, and we're all trying to and there was another one previous to that in Japan, or off the coast, I'm sorry, of Japan. And so where are we in this cycle? And it will culminate, you feel, in Palm Springs, correct?
2: Correct. The scenario for people who are first-time listeners is that four quakes would occur in a serial in a scenario. What I try to look for is early warning signs, things that we can, rather than say that this is going to happen in the state, I try to back up and look for other things that would warn us about these things. And what I find is that what I forecast earlier this year was that in January, February, a cycle would begin, and it would start in Japan, and then it would be followed by a quake within weeks rather than months. Mm-hmm. In the Indian Ocean of South Pacific, and then within weeks rather than months again by another one in South America, and finally on the west coast of America. And the first cycle was that they would be magnitude 6.5. And the first cycle did occur, and it did complete itself. The last quake was 6.5 in Eureka, off Eureka.
1: Yes, sir.
2: And so that completed the cycle. Now, the next major cycle begins in May, June. That's the window that I believe it will begin in. And so we haven't, and this next cycle that I see is the magnitude will be greater than 7. Now, what has happened is that a smaller scenario has began earlier than I predicted. It actually started several weeks ago with Japan, as you stated. And the Philippines, of course, are being hit in the last few days.
1: Almost constantly.
2: Yeah. And so it is. While this is not, it doesn't fulfill the prediction because it doesn't have the right magnitude, which is that all the quakes would be greater than 7. However, that scenario is running right now, even though they're lower in magnitude. Some of them got up to 7, but the Japan quake did not get up to 7. It was, I think, a little over 6. But I still would caution on case, within a couple of weeks, we may very well see a quake in the West Coast. But I do want to state that the major four-quake scenario has not begun because we have not had a quake greater than 7 in Japan.
1: Let us discuss, then, when the major cycle, quakes of 7-plus, begin, what then will come? When it comes around and gets to the fourth event in California?
2: If it completes itself, if all four
1: yes.
2: aspects of the quake, let's say that there is a quake in the next 60 days in Japan that is greater than 7, and it completes itself, and then it comes to the West Coast. In Southern California, is where I see the event occurring. And when it does occur, it would be a major quake.
1: And
2: in fact, the quake would be reported as the big one that everybody's been waiting for.
1: And you have narrowed that area now. Again, repeat, please.
2: A 50-mile radius of Palm Springs.
1: 50 miles. If a quake of an 8 magnitude, I believe you said, or greater.
2: Greater.
1: Hits there, and you believe that will occur in 95 sometime.
2: Right. I
1: know you're not an expert, but I know you talk to geologists. Briefly, how would that affect Los Angeles?
2: A quake of between 8 and 9, and the visions have shown me that that there will be quakes greater than 9, in fact, in the West Coast by 98. And that could happen any time from now, 98, even conventional geologists now are forecasting quakes this year.
1: We ought to spend a second with that. It's true. You sent me a story, and so have several other people. Conventional geologists have begun to make predictions also about, I believe, this year. July.
2: It's a rarity because the conventional methodology for geology to forecast quakes is not their forte. Their forte is to study it, to understand it, and to give very wide berth. 20, 30 years, something may happen.
1: Right.
2: We tend to think of things over long time periods. But there are some geologists who are concerned now by the patterns because we're seeing they're seeing their data that's indicating that something is happening. And more recently, geologist Charles Shamus is the one who's forecasting that a quake in the magnitude of 6.5 would occur in central California.
1: Mm-hmm.
2: And it's interesting that his window, based on his data, corresponds to the windows of my four quake scenario. And that was in February, and I believe it was July 9th, is when he forecast that this quake would occur.
1: Again,
2: that's based on his own data, which we really don't know what his data is.
1: And I take it they talk with you privately, even more openly.
2: There are... in 1991, no one would talk to me after we made some forecasts that did occur, a few, and now there are many, literally hundreds of them who I've spoken with. A lot of them are retired who no longer are dependent upon their jobs or their grants, and they can speak more freely.
1: I've talked to the USGS, and I've noticed the same thing. You can find retired geologists who will talk. The ones... still involved in some way, are very close-mouthed, and that, I guess, is understandable.
2: Sure.
1: But again, an 8-plus quake within 50 miles of Palm Springs, the effect on Los Angeles.
2: I'll tell you what I saw in my vision.
1: Thank you.
2: In fact, in the my next issue, the June issue of our monthly newsletter, I'm going to be discussing specifically this. And so it might be a good time after I share this that we let people know how they could find out more about that.
1: But, all right.
2: The first thing that I see that happens is that it's a vertical thrust quake, very similar to Northridge. It runs or it tears the land for miles and miles. The first impact that I can actually... hear and see in the vision is that I saw a shuddering. It was almost like a shuddering, a calmness, and then I noticed that there was glitter in the streets, and I realized that it was glass that was totally covering automobiles that were parked in the city of Los Angeles. And I realized what had happened is that the glass windows had popped out of the skyscrapers and came crashing down, and it literally filled the streets. I then noticed that the big portions of the Imperial Valley literally were flooded. The water had come in. The landmass had shifted so significantly and cracked. The elevations had changed and literally detoured water places around. There was I'm not sure if it was a secondary quake that happened later or after, but I observed, in fact, I observed the up in San Francisco, I observed the Golden Gate being damaged. And again, I wasn't sure from this vision whether it was as a result of this quake or whether there was one that followed it.
1: But you actually saw the Golden
2: Gate. I actually saw the Golden Gate Bridge twisted like a pretzel.
1: My God.
2: And I saw Mill Valley and that whole region out there isolated. I saw a lot of just the infrastructure and a major dam totally breaking and trying to relieve the water from damage. I'm not sure where that dam was, but I did see that part of the vision. I saw most of the highway, Route 5 in particular, broken up. It was totally impassable. And so then after the event ended, there was like a relief. Most people said, well, finally, you know, the big one has occurred. We can get on with our life, and we can do a rebuilding program.
1: Of course.
2: And then the interesting thing is that I was out in California before the first quakes came and warned about them, and the response was not was not a positive one. And so I decided that probably wasn't what I should do. So I've decided not to return to the West Coast because I went there and I said what I had to say, and I figured that things just have to kind of move their own way, and I would just continue to send information into California as much as I could. The interesting thing is that in that same vision, I saw myself out in California right after that quake. I think it had been more than a month after that. So I've learned that that's a prophetic part of my life. I usually see visions about what I'm going to be doing. So I know that right after that happens, that I'm going to be out there. And the time period was very difficult to tell. I didn't know whether it was the winter months in California or whether it was the summer. It, you know, I had no reference on time. That was the thing I've been trying to wrestle with, try to see if I can nail down a time. I do have the sequences down. I'm quite confident I have the magnitudes and damage levels.
1: There are times when you can actually see newspaper headlines, aren't there?
2: Yeah, the Mexico City quake in 85 showed me the magnitude and also the damage and the loss of life.
1: But you haven't seen that for the Los Angeles area?
2: No. It's a rarity that I see a newspaper. It's great because it's just so specific that we can pinpoint it. The earlier quakes in 92 were a result of newspapers where we were able to get the epicenter exact and the magnitude exact and the time exact.
1: All right. One of your predictions for 95 is Sonoma County in the Bay Areas of Northern California to be hit by a magnitude 8.5 plus or minus 0.3, it says. Now, could that vision of the twisted Golden Gate Bridge, I've never heard you say that before, could it be from that quake?
2: It can be because
1: I mean, these are coming so close together, Gordon, that I can almost imagine the damage visually for you as you visualize it would mix together, and it would be very hard to delineate which quake had done what.
2: It is hard. Like some of the hurricanes of last year were, I broke it down as two events, but as it turned out, it was really one event. I thought they were two separate events, but the storm changed its direction, and
1: yes.
2: I said, well, it's got to be two events. It can't be just one event. You know, a storm just doesn't do this and then reverse its course and heading up for Cape Hatteras, those areas, and it really was one event. It's possible that this can be one event. There will be, however, multiple quakes in California in the next 2 years. So,
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1: And it's like, you know, the 32-pound hailstones, you know, and what's going on, you know, probably as we speak now somewhere in the world. These things are just incredible. They're things that they're hard to fathom, but yet it's unfolding in front of us. We're watching our world change right in front of our eyes.
2: The beginning is now. Gordon, stay there. We'll be right back to you. This is CBC.

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1: That is exactly what it is. My name is Art Bell. This is Coast to Coast AM. My guest is Gordon Michael Scallion. If you have missed the previous 2 hours, you've missed something very important, and I can only hope that you have one of those radio stations that at the end of the program will repeat the first hour or two, because it was a very important 2 hours of groundwork for what we are now going to begin to explore, which is indeed very frightening. If this kind of thing bothers you, please take this opportunity to turn your radio off. Please keep children out of the room. There has been an update. There is breaking news. As all of you well know, we've been closely following this hail problem around the world, beginning with reports verified of 33-pound pieces of hail falling in China. There has been a major, deadly hailstorm in Texas. The Associated Press is now reporting 7 dead and major property damage, gigantic hail falling. Gordon Michael Scallion says it is but the beginning. You're listening to a man who's got between a 79 and 87% hit or accuracy record for predictions made through his prophecy. That is an established, documentable fact. Thank God, or it would be very hard to do this program. With that as background information, Mr. Scallion has predicted a 8-point-plus earthquake for within now a narrowed area of 50 miles around Palm Springs, Sonoma County, the Bay Area of Northern California, to be hit by a magnitude 8.5 earthquake, plus or minus 3. These things are predicted to occur in this year, 1995. Remember, it doesn't have to be. But according to Gordon, let's ask. Gordon, it doesn't have to be, but how likely is this scenario beginning to become in your mind?
2: Since the first one has ran its course and went through all 4 stages, it indicates to me that the probability is high. I do not believe that we will go through 1995 without a major earthquake on the West Coast. Whether we have multiple ones or a single one remains to be seen, but I do not believe we will get through this year without at least one major quake occurring.
1: Have you seen more? You've seen the results, you've seen the glass on the ground from the skyscrapers. What about the social effect? You told me something that I'll never forget. You told me where I am here in Southern Nevada will be, through the first event, a place that people will flee to, along with no doubt many others, and there will be a movement of refugees or victims or the walking wounded from California that will move in mass toward my area. Is that correct?
2: That's what the visions indicate. The first waves create tent cities along

0: the California-Nevada border, and literally they house literally millions of people, and it's a military operation. And then as changes increase between 95 and 98, they then move further into Nevada. And they, and so the movement obviously is going to be eastward and north. Those are the two areas of movement that I see. One of the visions I had showed, and it was a nighttime scene where I saw cars that were somehow who had made it east of San Bernardino. They made it that far, and also further up, you know, towards east of Fresno, that area. Somehow they were cars that were bumper to bumper, just winding over the mountain into Nevada and into Phoenix, heading towards Phoenix. Thousands upon thousands of cars. It just looked like an amusement kind of a ride. With just as far as I could see, I could just see the headlights and taillights of cars. Huh. Everybody trying to get out that could get out. Most were unable to, and literally found themselves, you know, ended up in these what I call tent cities. And in 91, we talked about this occurring by 97. And of course, with Hurricane Andrew, we actually got a chance to see tent cities, what they really are like.
1: Do you see numbers of dead? Do you know numbers of dead? Do you know what kind of human price is going to be paid if and when this occurs?
0: I do not know specific numbers, and I think that there's so many variables. The only thing that keeps me going doing what I'm doing was that when I produced this map in 82 and it was rejected by friends and peers and others, and then I reemerged it in 91 again because the visions were just so clear, and I knew initially that it would be a hard thing to present, that myself and my family would go through a lot of negativity as a result of it. But I felt that here was a snapshot of at least what one person's visions were. And whether it was entirely accurate or not, I don't think it was as important, that even if a part of it was accurate, even if 1% of it was accurate, it could be valid and it could act as an early warning sign. And so I felt that from that point of view, it would be a valuable thing to create this future map of the United States. And to that end, I'm beginning to see those kind of things happening. I'm seeing more people who are willing to look at it and say, well, I could see this might possibly be.
1: Yes. You also predict a 6.7 earthquake for southwest Nevada. I mention that since I'm in southwest Nevada.
0: Mm-hmm.
1: Plus or minus 0.5. And then a big one on the New Madrid Fault somewhere between 95 and 96. In other words, a little bit later possibly, but 9-point earthquake.
0: The number of earthquakes that are sevens and eights has not. We only have, and we're not really sure of that, as my geologist friends tell me, that of how many nine earthquakes we've had in the, you know, in recorded history. We think that there are one, perhaps two, even an eight earthquake is considered staggering. We had two of those last year.
1: Correct.
0: Now, I think we have to rethink. We have to start thinking in terms of quakes, not in six and seven and eight, but we need to think in terms of 9, 10, 11, and more. I really believe that we're going to see...
1: Okay, let me stop you there, Gordon, because whenever you say that, there are always people who say that is impossible. The top of the scale is supposed to be, what, 10?
0: Well, there is no top of the scale. For the longest time, we've had different scales. We've had the Richter scale, and currently we're using the magnitude scale. There's various scales. In Japan, for example, their 7 quake there is their most destructive, which was Kobe. You know, that as far as quakes go, was not a huge release quake. It wasn't, you know, it wasn't what we would call an 8 or a 9 or greater.
1: Not what you're saying is going to happen.
0: Right. So. rises. There is no theoretical limit to the amount of release. As you increase each point or each fractional point, the amount of energy released is phenomenal.
1: Yes.
0: I mean, we're talking things I realize that are totally unprecedented. You know, we know in past history that we've had things like Krakatoa that created massive stuff. We know with things that happened with Thera when that blew, and so we know that complete cultures were either submerged or buried under volcanic ash. So, and we know there was cataclysms that occurred 10,000 years ago. We know in history that things in nature can happen very abruptly, but we tend to see things over periods of long time, thousands of years, hundreds of thousands of years, millions of years, but yet it can happen quickly. And my visions indicate that we are in that quickening time.
1: Quickening, thank you. Well, all right, so these catastrophic quakes will occur, and then you say the country will sort of begin to pull itself back together again and start recovering from all of this. And I can imagine human beings are very elastic. We would begin recovering, but then comes another series, doesn't it?
0: The series becomes, the talk, of course, for years and years have been, California will break off and fall into the sea sometime. And
1: yes.
0: If we look at the cliffs along part of California's coast, we can see these sheer cliffs, which indicates that sometime in history, something happened geologically. We also can see that in Nazca and different places in the world, we can see these sharp cliffs. We know that sometimes something occurred. I see that kind of an event. I see three phases of it. The first phase fractures California from Eureka. If you draw a line from Eureka to Bakersfield down to the Baja, along that line, everything to the west of the line fractures, literally, by 98, 2001. By 98, that occurs. And shortly thereafter, which would be measured in months, it could be a little longer, it might even approach a year, but I doubt it, we would see a secondary fracture occur. And that secondary fracture occurs up in Newport, Oregon. So if you draw a line from Newport, Oregon, mm-hmm. Right through your state to the middle of your state of Nevada,
1: mm.
0: down to Phoenix, another fracture occurs there. And that then becomes the second West Coast.
1: My God.
0: Then by 98 to 2001, it happens again for the third time. And this time, you'd have to draw a line up further north of Newport. You'd have to look at that area there and Salt Lake City area, or just north of Salt Lake City, for example, becomes a part of a coastline, and east of Cheyenne into the just into the southwest portion of Nebraska becomes a part of a coastline.
1: So literally about the western third, or not quite, but near third, breaks off.
0: In three stages, as I have been shown in these visions, yeah. And this whole process completes itself by the year, no later than the year 2001. So we're talking
1: time.
0: About a six-year time period.
1: It's not much time. Well, there would be millions and millions and millions of people dead.
0: There can be, and it can be reduced. I think as things begin to happen, there's another magical thing going on now that I observe. At the same time, this Earth is doing its changes. I'm noticing a major shift in consciousness. I'm noticing because that's all I do all the time is work with visions and with other people who see visions, is that people are coming more intuitive every day. And a larger number of people are listening within. They're starting to listen, and they're just a lot of people. I've had so many letters of people who said, something told me to move here or move there, and I didn't know why.
1: Yes,
0: it didn't make sense, and then all of a sudden, somebody showed me your map, and now I understand it. And have thousands of letters like that.
1: Is it like a return to Native American beliefs? In other words, this consciousness that we are part of a living Earth. That more and more people are beginning to realize that.
0: I believe so, and I believe that what we're seeing is the Native American tradition, and we'd have to look in other countries too, the Aborigines and the Maya, and what we're seeing is that that many of them are teachers. They're establishing some groundwork, some structure that we can follow. Their tradition, and it's been preserved through their prophecies, and that's emerging right now. I'm seeing personally a lot of that, and more and more people are coming. And if we look at the recycling movement, and we look at the people who are trying to clean up the environment. There's a large movement out there,
1: yes,
0: doing that.
1: And there are.
0: Yeah, and I think it's because at the super conscious level, everything that I am seeing, like I said, even if a fraction of it is turns out to be correct, other people are seeing the same thing. They just are interpreting it different. It's on a subconscious level with most people. Most people are going about their lives, their careers, their relationships, and they have pressing matters in their own life. They're on their own life's path and mission and following their own star. And then there are some people who, like myself, whose mission is to present these things in such a way that it may be of some value.
1: All right. Let me stop everything for a moment. You have got various materials. You have your Earth Changes map, I know, that is available. And what else do you have that people can get, and how do they get it?
0: Okay. Probably the most... There's two things that I think are important to have. One is the future map of the United States is a large wall map. It's in full color, and it shows and it gives the warning signs for these changes to happen.
1: Oh.
0: So the map has not changed appreciably for several years.
1: So it's even better than just a map. In other words, it is a map, but then within that map, it will show you what to look for before that change occurs.
0: Correct. And it gives you the stages, and it actually shows you with insets, this is what happens first, this is what happens second, this is what happens third. So you can see that. And we've been talking about the West Coast, but there's also going to be changes in the central portion of the states and the East Coast. That map, I've made it affordable for people just to get it out. It's $12 plus a shipping charge. And the other item is, to keep people informed, is our newsletter. It's a monthly newsletter. It's called the Earth Changes Report. It's mailed out first class mail, so I want to be sure that everybody gets it, that it's not locked up in some post office because of bulk mail demands.
1: Right.
0: So it gets there. We try to get it to people so they get it anywhere in the United States around the first 2 days of the month. It updates predictions, and it also covers other visions I've seen in other areas. It's a valuable tool, and that's $36 for the year. And those things can be, you can get those things through our toll-free number. We have operators through a service bureau, are 24 hours, they're on duty right now, and that number is 1-800-628-7493.
1: 7493. In other words, you've got a staff on right now.
0: Yeah, the staff is on 1-800-628-7493.
1: And the operators are probably not standing by. They're no doubt sitting there, but they're about to be jumping. So, let me give it again. 1-800-628-7493. And we will repeat that as the program continues. All right, Gordon. I'm going to bring you forward now to a couple of contemporary events that demand your attention. One is the horrible bombing in Oklahoma City. I mean, it was a major, catastrophic, horrible event that now, because it apparently was done internally by people in this country, is beginning to socially tear at a very important fabric. And socially, there seems to be more division, more hatred, more of all of this than I've ever seen in my life. I worry, Gordon, there may be a civil war. Do you see anything in these areas?
0: I've seen an extensive series of visions dealing with the infrastructure and the social climate of the United States. And what several of the things that we have talked about is that terrorist activities in the United States begin in 95, and that has begun.
1: Yes, it's right down here.
0: Yeah. I do not see civil war based on a revolt or the Constitution. That hasn't been part of my vision. I have, however, seen the United States completely changing its political structure and becoming a series of colonies. This is a real old prophecy of mine going back to the pre-90s, but...
1: Would this follow the major earth changes we've
0: yes.
1: just covered? So, in other words, we would form as colonies again, literally.
0: It would be several states joining together, and it's mostly because of earth changes and economic collapse, which I believe we're about to begin. I believe both of those things are going to occur this year, and it's going to force states to pool their resources together. And share fire departments, share police departments, schools, things of this nature, and resources. And also, I believe we'll go back to a gold standard and a commodity standard as a way of commerce. And
1: we'll be a much smaller country.
0: Yeah.
1: So that's really fascinating. So you can see that future America. How far ahead, Gordon, do you think that you have seen in any vision?
0: I've seen it about 1,800 years out.
1: Wow.
0: And then at that time, it stopped. I don't see anything further. The Earth is still here, but
1: we're not.
0: I don't know that. The visions I basically see at that time is it's like a calmness. It's almost like I just haven't gotten that information, and I don't know what it means. I don't believe, you know, that civilization has stopped. I think it's just been the upper limit. For example, 10 years ago, I only saw to the turn of the century.
1: Right.
0: And so I think as I develop and I get more background information and more visions, it prepares me for the next series of things.
1: Because all right, Gordon, that's a good place to hold it. Hold it right there. Gordon Michael Scallion is my guest. You can order a copy of this program beginning now by calling 1-800-917-4278. That's 1-800-917-4278. We'll be right back.
2: 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First-time callers can reach Art Bell at 702-727-1222. 702-727-1222. Now, here again, Art Bell.
1: Here again I am, and there's more breaking news. You're just not going to believe this. You're just not going to believe it. I'm getting faxes from Denver, actually from all parts of the country right now. They're just flashing in. The news break, apparently, in the last few moments, has begun to report an earthquake in Indonesia, of all places, which I believe is right, unfortunately, in line with what Gordon Michael Scallion has been talking about. A 5.6 earthquake has just occurred, I believe, in Indonesia. All right. Back now to Gordon Michael Scallion. Good heavens to Betsy, Gordon. 5.6 in Indonesia. I'm getting faxes like crazy about it. Where does that fit in?
0: That area, that general area, has been active. Of course, it's the Philippines is some distance to the north of that, but it's that same region. It's part of it's the Indian Ocean region area there, and it fits in that same cycle that we talked about earlier, but the magnitudes are lower. The ones that I've been looking for is the ones that begin that are greater than 7.
1: But we're in a cycle.
0: But we are definitely in a cycle. It's clearly in a cycle. So I would say that if it completes its pattern, then within weeks we're gonna see something. It's going to probably be in the 6 range, at least, in the West Coast. It could be larger. So I think we're in the window for that. And It's like a window within a window.
1: Now, Gordon, I want to do something that I didn't do last time, even though because of the obvious massive changes coming that you've seen to the West Coast. Let's talk a little bit about the Central and East Coast, and then for whatever you do, don't let me forget to ask about Alaska and Hawaii. But right now, Central and East, what's going to happen? When all of this change occurs on the West Coast, and then people begin fleeing, the survivors anyway, then what?
0: Well, there's a time delay between the West Coast. West Coast occurs first, and then it will move to the central portion of the country, and then the east portion of the country. And what will happen is that people who have displaced, most of Californians are not native Californians. A lot of people who moved there during the high tech times, especially in the 80s, and a lot of those have family on the East Coast and
1: right.
0: and other parts. So those people who have family will go there. The thing that's going to drive these changes is an actual shift in the North American plate. That's actually what I see occurring. I've actually watched the thing in slow motion in multiple visions, and
1: You've seen it happen.
0: Not only did I see it in a vision, but I actually heard it. I heard the cracking sound. I actually saw the sound waves being emanated traveling across the country. The Earth actually buckles in the central portion of the United States, but it fractures first in the West Coast. And then it fractures further in, as I said, towards Colorado and Nebraska area, and then on the East Coast, the changes are kind of the last part of it. In other words, the East Coast will be affected later. And by later, I'm talking about months to at the most a year.
1: I have a mother who lives out on the very tip of Long Island. Toward those final changes, where would Long Island be?
0: We have a daughter who went to school in Long Island and was thinking of staying, and I got her to leave Long Island, so that probably will tell you. I do not see Long Island or good portions of any of the islands, Martha's Vineyard or any of the islands surviving at all. I don't see any part of it, in fact.
1: All right. The final series of changes will then occur to the East Coast.
0: And on the mid portion, to answer that question,
1: yes,
0: that,
1: please.
0: What I see occurring is that the weather pattern changes are going to become, as they are as we speak, more drastic. But we're going to see a major shift in climate, major shift this year, and these are going to be they're going to last. They're not going to be something that's going to happen for short time period. We're going to pretty much go to a three-season country.
1: What
0: we're going to see is a significant melt-off is going to occur, and we're going to see rising water. Part of the reason for the rising water tables is some land is going to sink and some land is going to actually rise.
1: Oh, Gordon, let me stop you. I have two reports that I'd like to run by you.
0: Sure.
1: One is that the level of water wells around the Palm Springs area has been increasing. I also have another report from a larger scientific source that says the level of the oceans is now beginning to rise. Have you read any of that?
0: Both of those things have we have watched it. We've seen it significantly or measurably in Greece, for example, in the harbors there. But we know that there are shifts. And what's actually happening is the contour of the Earth is actually shifting. We're seeing a bulging. This magma displacement, the core displacement, is actually pushing land masses, and it's displacing water. So I have been aware of that. But it's going to occur slowly at first. We're going to see, this year we're going to see massive winds and massive flooding. Those are two things that we predicted for the year in January. A lot of wind, incredible amounts of wind and tornadoes, a record breaking this year. And those winds will be, throughout the eastern seaboard and out in the southwest, and we're seeing indications of that already. We're going to see as the St. Lawrence is going to become a major seaway, and this again occurs before the end of the century, so within the next 5 years, and perhaps earlier rather than later. And we're going to see the Great Lakes expanding significantly so that it forces water down through the Mississippi, and it will actually divide the United States between east and west. So
1: you mean a water divide?
0: The water divide. In fact, it literally becomes two smaller land masses, if you will. We're going to have the eastern United States and the western United States. In the future, I have seen this spectacular engineering feat where they build a bridge, the longest bridge in the world, longer than we can ever imagine, that spans these distances.
1: That would attempt to reconnect us and unite us again.
0: Yes. Yeah. And that I have seen that whole project completed.
1: Oh, how far into the future can you tell?
0: That occurs before the year 2012. I think the inauguration of that is 2011, where I actually saw the ribbon cutting on that. Pull that together, but you know it fills down so that Louisiana, just about all of Louisiana, would be part of this new Mississippi Seaway.
1: Underwater.
0: So an example.
1: Underwater. Louisiana will be underwater.
0: Right, and the eastern portion of Arkansas, and the southeastern portion of Illinois, and the northwest portion of Indiana. About 50% of Michigan actually becomes two islands. Upper Michigan and Lower Michigan is what I saw them being called in the future. The Great Lakes merge and become just one large inland sea. The southeastern portion of Texas, Houston, becomes a seaport. And it pushes it all the way back into some 50, 75 miles from San Antonio. So I give you an example down. So even the southern portion, southeastern portion of Texas becomes. And then as we look around in the Gulf of Mexico, what we find is that portions of Florida, it could be as much as 50% of Florida. That's fairly easy to see because Florida is a very flat region. But about 50% of that becomes underwater. A piece of the south, the eastern portion of South Carolina, everything pretty much maybe 20, 50 miles from Columbia, South Carolina, to the coast gets pushed in. And so we begin to lose part of the east coast, but the relatively small parts, they're less than 50 miles of the east coast. Unfortunately, in our society today, in the world, most of our population is on the coast.
1: That's right.
0: So herein is where we have massive movements of people. A lot of these changes are going to give advance warnings because we're going to watch these things unfold. One of the things about our technological marvels today is it's like your show tonight is being broadcast through satellites. It's traveling around the world and people instantly are in communication. Fax machines tell us what's going on. Video cameras show us what's going on. We watched Kobe. We watched Oklahoma. We all participate in that in some emotional and spiritual ways. And these things, are going to actually aid us in many ways. And so the variable that I see is even though these land masses are occurring, there's still, I think it's still out for judgment how we play it out. And a lot of people may very well be saved because of our technology today and because more and more people are beginning to listen within. You know, I tell people, don't listen to what I say. Watch and track what I say. And then if it makes some sense to you and it can help you, then it's a valuable thing. If not, then just put it away for another day.
1: Gordon, you said that you see the future world as some sort of peaceful place. Assuming all this occurs, and I'm not here, and a lot of other people aren't going to be here, is it going to be a good world, this next world, after all of this?
0: It's the one saving thing for me, personally. Living with this every day is difficult at best for anybody. And so when other people share their experiences with me, I really understand what they're going through. What I do see is that if we can imagine what we would want the world to be, it truly is what I see. And I remember from my religious training, about you know, the coming and then this next millennium of peace and things of this nature. And I never really understood it, but I actually see it now, and I see it clearly. It's more rural, especially in the southeast part of the country.
1: I could imagine a new respect for Mother Earth, a new understanding of Mother Earth after events of those magnitudes.
0: It's different. The whole weather patterns have changed, so everything is a very temperate climate, and so the weather is totally different, and the sky is different. The colors are totally different. Hmm. It would be like you went to another world. There's obviously the population is clearly less, but I don't know how much less. But I do know that people are living 200 to 300 years, and I know that people at birth have high psychic spiritual abilities. They're just natural. I know there's if you look in the sky, there's two suns and not one. And the second one is not as large.
1: Two suns.
0: It's a two sun system, but it's smaller, much smaller. But it's clearly, if you look in the sky during the day. And one sun is just coming up on the horizon. You can see the second one setting almost, and it's smaller. It's like a huge bright star, but it's clearly another sun.
1: Well, as in the motion picture 2010, a star will be born. Or
0: yeah.
1: Yes.
0: Yeah. Yeah.
1: Gordon, I've got to do this. Hawaii. What do you see for the islands?
0: A lot of volcanism, which is. It's natural for that part of the world.
1: Correct.
0: But I see clearly at least 25% of that landmass giving way to the sea. The biggest problem I see there is the huge tsunamis that I have seen being hit multiple times. I think 6 to 7 times, if I remember correctly.
1: In other words, as these West Coast changes occur, obviously...
0: Not just them, but Japan. I see Japan creating, thinking of Japan creating more tidal wave damage. The West Coast too, obviously. But I was aware that what was going on in Japan really created most of the damage to the world.
1: All right, Alaska, which of course has experienced a tragic earthquake in its not too distant past. What will happen there?
0: Alaska stays pretty much the same. There's an inland sea that develops inside of it, so it does lose some of its landmass because of the rising water. But most of northern Canada and good portions of the central portion of the United States. But Canada north and including good portions of Alaska remain geophysically stable.
1: Mm-hmm. So if you were to look at what you see for the future of this country and you wanted to move to one of the safest places, the center of what will be fairly geologically stable, something you could live through, where would you go?
0: Well, I'm there. I could live anywhere in the world. And I've chosen this area. The reason, and there's many areas in my future map of the United States. If you look at the contours, and I suggest that people take about a 50 to 100 mile radius inside of that, the lines that I put, what the new coastline is like, and find places in there. The southeast portion of the United States is excellent. Some of the best portions of Ohio, West Virginia, North Carolina, and South Carolina, mostly. Again, away from the coastline, those are good areas, good portions. So that's a dynamic area. Portions of Pennsylvania are dynamic areas. Nebraska and Kansas are going to be very significant, as will Iowa. New Mexico itself is an area that's probably going to expand, and in many ways it's going to become the new entertainment capital very soon, in fact. Hollywood will move there.
1: Gordon, you can almost close your eyes, and as you picture the fracture you talk about in the big one in the center of the United States, you can easily see why what you're saying would occur to the coasts would occur. I can picture that in my mind. Gordon, stay right where you are. Gordon Michael Scallion is my guest. It's a rough message. If you want more, there'll be more in a moment.
3: 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The wild card direct lines are area code 702-727-1295. That's 702-727-1295. And if you've never called the show, try the first-time caller line at 702-727-1222. 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

0: All right, back down to Gordon Michael Scallion. Gordon, this news is beginning to freak me out a little. This is a building story down in Texas. Softball-sized hail is gigantic hail. It's not as big as the 33-pound stuff in China, but there's beginning to be too much of this, and it does appear to be the beginning of something new.
1: Yeah, it's the pattern. You know, we've seen it begin with the floods, you know, the Mississippi floods. We've watched the hurricanes. This year is going to be devastating with hurricanes and tornadoes, just devastating. And in Texas, is getting hit very hard, and has been this year, and yet more is to come, at least with wind. So it is another indication. It's another part of that prophecy that that so many futurists out there have been stating for years, that when weather pattern changes become erratic and dynamic, that would indicate that we're into the final, you know, the final days when greater changes will follow with the Earth upheaval. And so, you know, we've entered that stage, and we can just we will learn to expect that this will be happening on an ongoing basis.
0: All right, Gordon, I want to start answering some telephone calls. As you know, they've all been full for hours. Let's try it. East of the Rockies, you're on the air with Gordon Michael Scallion. Hi.
2: Hi, how you doing?
0: Okay, where are you?
2: I'm in New Orleans.
0: Yes, sir.
2: I was wondering about the sun. You said there's going to be two suns. Will the sun split, or will it just... Where will the other sun come from?
1: I've done an article on it in our newsletter, the past issue. If you want all the details, it's available there. But generally, what I've seen in the vision is that another sun moves. The Earth itself doesn't move into another orbit, but another sun moves. In the vision, it was like it just appeared. But I was aware that it had moved outside of our system and entered into our system, and it literally appeared overnight. And again, you have to remember that this would be like a star. Like you could imagine at night looking at the brightest star you can see. It would be like that during the day. It would be clearly visible, and then you would know that this is a tiny another sun, but it would be clearly there.
0: So how
1: it happens and the whole dynamics of that is another matter entirely, but it comes from outside of our system.
2: Really?
0: All right, sir. Thank you. Fascinating. First-time caller line. You're on the air with Gordon Michael Scallion.
3: Hello.
0: Hello, sir. Where are you?
3: I'm Joe in Sonoma County.
0: Sonoma, yes.
3: And I have his future map of the United States, and it doesn't show anything around the United States. And I'm wondering if he's going to come out with a map of the world, changes that are going to be happening all over the world.
0: Well, now there's a very good question. You've given us a map of our country, Gordon. What about the world?
1: Yeah, that's probably one of the top three questions that's asked to me. What I have been doing is producing tapes on each continent as I get enough information. I'm assuming that because I live in the United States and traveling here that I get the deepest clarity. I wait until I see a vision occur so many times that I'm sure that it's a stable vision. I'm very cautious before I release any information. And in many places in the world, I have not seen that kind of specific vision. I have done audio tapes on the world. They're available. To do the map, the first map took so many years, and I find that my schedule is such now that I'm working 18 hours a day, 7 days a week. It's hard to put that together. I have no plans at this stage to do it. My first emphasis right now is to focus on what I can do for this country, and I'm trusting that other futurists in other countries will be somehow guided to do what they have to do.
0: All right, Gordon, if you could snap, this is probably a hard question, but if you could snap your fingers right now and make all of this, all of the visions, stop, would you?
1: At this at this stage, I've never thought of that, but I would say that I would do it if I felt that there was nothing further that I was going to see that would be helpful, and then I would say yes. Every day that goes by, I actually almost say a prayer that says, you know, I don't want to see any more visions, stop this. And then after, you know, a few hours go by, or I wake up in the morning after having said that before I went to bed,
0: yes.
1: I say, well, you know, what if I see another piece that could be helpful? And then I find myself continuing on. So I'm in an inner battle with myself constantly. If it's helpful, then I'll do it. And if it stops and I no longer see visions, then it can go away. I would do that. I would say yes, let it go away.
0: All right. Well, west of the Rockies, you're on the air with Gordon Michael Scallion. Hello.
4: Hello. This is Daniel in Cogoland.
0: Yes.
1: Hello, Daniel.
0: That would be San Diego.
4: Yes. I was wondering, I've read the account that George Washington had his vision recorded in the Library of Congress about the where he foresaw the destruction of America by foreign armies, and I was wondering if you've envisioned any invasions by, you know, America being invaded.
0: Interesting question.
1: Mm-hmm. I've seen extensive visions on the United States, as I said earlier, on the geopolitical structure, and I've never seen a vision. Most of the chaos and the disruption that I have seen comes from within our country and not from without our country. The rest of the world is going to have problems much more severe than we are, even though the changes I'm speaking of is obviously unbelievable and dramatic, cataclysmic. The rest of the world actually has a much harder time. So they're going to be dealing with their own war that I believe has begun in Europe, which will then spread to the Middle East and throughout Africa. So I don't see that. I have never seen a vision where there were foreign troops in here, but I do see a crisis in our own country. And divisions in our country, I do see that.
0: That may be starting now. Gordon, because of your accuracy record, because of the amount of respect you have, and because you're saying the kinds of things you're saying now, you must really have terrible, terrible struggles. I mean, to go public with this must have been a gut-wrencher.
1: Yeah, it was... It was something that I would, on a conscious level, I would have never done this. There are too many other things that I would have liked to have done, and still have those feelings, other things. But it was, you know, what happens is that when you start to see these visions and you see how it disrupts people's lives. I mean, Oklahoma was a classic case for me. I mean, the empathy that Cynthia and I felt, and just watching that thing unfold. And then also seeing the outpouring and the compassion and the psychic link that went on with the millions of people who were tuning in, or probably billions of people in the world tuning in, I see more of that occurring. I see more of those kind of connections, and it's those kinds of connections that I see that tells me that as difficult as it may be, that there's still some really positive things that come out of it. Anytime there's a crisis, you know, a relationship falls apart or you lose a job, you know, it gives you an opportunity. And I think we're going to be faced with those same kinds of opportunities.
0: Lots,
1: I'm faced with them all the time.
0: Lots of opportunities. That's a positive way to look at it. East of the Rockies, you're on the air with Gordon Michael Scallion. Where are you, please?
3: I'm in Charleston, South Carolina. This
0: Charles.
3: Is Jack.
0: Oh, yes.
3: Mr. Scallion, you mentioned that when you were first in the hospital, when you saw the spheres, that you also saw symbols.
1: Yes.
3: Do you know someone named Deanna Emerson and Keith? And I don't know where I'm going with this. She has studied, you know, the supposed face on Mars and symbols on that, and also on various parts on the Earth. And I was wondering if you're familiar with her, if any of your symbols that you saw are the same as the symbols she is.
0: Oren, let me add to that a little bit. Thanks for the call, sir. Have you ever been able to decipher, or has anybody, the symbols that you saw?
1: I have been able to figure some of them out. This year in January, I was visions told me that I needed to clear my calendar and go to Egypt. And when I went to Egypt, I saw the symbols, some of the symbols that I actually saw.
0: Really?
1: When I was in the Great Pyramid and internal to it, I had all kinds of incredible experiences. In fact, it was probably next to losing my voice, that was the next most dynamic thing that ever happened to me in my life.
0: Can you tell us some about the pyramids? I'm fascinated. Many people are fascinated by them, and I didn't realize you'd had that experience. So tell us.
1: Mm-hmm. The Great Pyramid is one of the oldest structures, and when I was there, I actually had a chance to watch it in a vision. Instead of vision being a few seconds like it normally is, I watched a vision that lasted for probably 15 minutes at a time, and I actually watched the construction. I watched the whole land, and...
0: You watched the construction?
1: I actually watched the construction of it.
0: How? How?
1: It's like when I was watching a vision, instead of seeing three screens, I was looking at one screen, and then the next thing I knew is I heard a pop sound, loud pop.
0: Yes.
1: And the next thing I knew is that I was inside the vision. I no longer was watching it with my inner mind's eye. You know, like we would imagine something. I was actually
0: part of it,
1: physically there, and I could hear the people, and I could hear the chanting that was going on. I could see these prehistoric birds that were flying in the air.
0: Wow!
1: It was such a dynamic thing that the last three issues of the Earth Changes Report, I share that whole experience so that I felt that other people might recall it to their subconscious mind. But it was a structure that was built, and it was built over 12,000 years ago, and it was built as a form of a time machine. It was a large machine. Now, that's much different than the other pyramids that were built as tombs. This one wasn't. And a cataclysm occurred, a major cataclysm similar to what we're going through right now occurred, and part of the reason of building that structure was to foretell things that were going to happen around the year 2000.
0: Uh-huh. And so then there is power in pyramids.
1: There is power in specific pyramids. My experience, my auric vision of looking at pyramid hats and things of this nature, I have not seen the emanations of energy that I see when I look at the physical pyramids. The physical pyramid shapes definitely emit all forms of energy, inside and out.
0: This may sound silly, but they recently built a casino in Las Vegas that is the biggest pyramid I've ever seen. Now, I've not been to Egypt, but it is definitely pyramidal, and a lot of things occurred during its construction that were very odd. Quite a number of people died. And a lot of people had a lot of things to say about... I mean, what is the power of a pyramid?
1: I'm not sure. I'm not aware of what happened in Nevada, but I can only speak about what happened with my experience in Egypt at the Giza Plateau. The pyramid, the specific pyramid, Giza pyramid, or also called Cheops, is 2,300,000 blocks, and each block weighing almost as much as an automobile. And they're manufactured with a precision, a jeweler's precision. It's an incredible structure. And it does two things that I observe with my vision. One is it structures magnetic fields. I actually watch the fields themselves contour in. It actually extends it. The second thing I observe is it's a collector. It collects energy from it, and I could see the energy just emanating, so I would call it a cosmic energy. It's life force, prana force, whatever we want to call it.
0: Is that energy what is manifesting the change in the magnetic field?
1: No, I think it's a separate thing that goes on. I think the piezoelectric effect of all of the pressure of all of the granite stones and the limestone stones creates the basic structure of it, and then I think the shape of it and its orientation adds to it. It's a combination of forces. Any one force by itself would not function properly. You could build a pyramid out of something else, and you would not get the same shape. You would have some effect, but not the effect designers wanted for that one.
0: You say you saw its construction.
1: Yes.
0: It seems impossible. that human beings could have constructed that particular pyramid. I've heard that again and again. So if you saw how it was done, how was it done?
1: The stones themselves were quarried on site, many of them. If you were to remove the pyramid from its base, what you would find is in the center of it is passageways that descend down 400 or 500 feet deep. So underneath the pyramid, there's all kinds of cutting that was done, not only there, but in and around the plateau. So a lot of the limestone came right from that side. I was watching them cut holes, and they used a form of a laser, is the only way I could describe it, because it was a loud humming sound and a very sharp a light that would occur at the stone, but between the instrument and the stone, I didn't observe any light, but when it hit the stone, it was a light. So they actually cut these stones from using a laser technology.
0: But that implies a technological civilization that did not exist, and that implies that there have been previous civilizations on this very Earth, really, that have come and gone. Yes?
1: Yeah.
0: No?
1: Yeah. For me, you know, and I have a technical background, so I tend to look at things a little differently. And when if you go into that pyramid, and I was there, I actually wondered how many Egyptologists actually have gone inside and spent the kind of time I did inside of the Great Pyramid. Because if you went to the Grand Gallery there and observed the magnificence of this gallery, 30 feet high, stones weighing up to 50 tons, polished, perfectly straight. You can see tracks that have been cut and grooved in the thing. Perfect. I mean, everything is perfect. And you look at this thing and you say, we could not construct that today. The Japanese tried to do a scale model there right on the plateau and gave up.
0: I heard that, yes.
1: Yeah. They used everything. Technology is a whole nine yards, and they could not do it.
0: Gordon, stand by. God, this is fascinating stuff. A lot of new stuff. If you would like to order a copy of this program, please be patient. The lines, of course, are jammed, but they are open 24 hours a day throughout the weekend and the week. The number is 1-800-917-4278. 1-800-917-4278. We'll be right back.

0: question, Gordon. Please ask Gordon. After the geologic fall of the West Coast and then really the rest of the country, what will be the major military world power? Will there be one? And also, and this is very important, contamination. We've got stockpiles of chemical, biological, and nuclear weapons. Other countries do as well. What will happen to all of this stuff?
1: Unfortunately, the things that that we've done to the Earth and the things that we have misused are going to come back to haunt us. On the nuclear issue first, I've been forecasting another tragedy, a nuclear disaster in this country within the next couple of years.
2: 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And now, Art Bell.

0: Welcome to Nigh Underground, bringing you Art Bell classics all the way from the high desert. 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And now, Art Bell.
1: And there's an amazing breakthrough in technology that I believe has already been developed, and I think it's being used, but I think it will surface for general use, and that's a way to take our nuclear stockpile, and it neutralizes it. It's an incredible technology, and I've seen a vision of that. So the nuclear waste gets cleaned up very, very quickly as a result of this plant that they built to do that, and they built several of them.
2: Hmm.
1: The chemicals and many of those things, that's another story. I see much of the water being tainted. Most of the problems I see is that salt water leaches into freshwater systems. The water is going to be the number one prime problem. It will be the price of gold currently, and that's what we're going to see here.
3: Water worth the price of gold.
1: Right. I mean, I wouldn't have believed 10 years ago that, buying a bottle of water for a couple of dollars.
3: That's true.
1: It's going to increase that much. So we're going to have problems. We solve some of the problems. Other of the problems are going to be difficult. Fresh drinking water is going to be a major problem. There will be some technology that will come out, filtration systems. There'll be a lot of that that will be forced out. We already have these technologies.
3: It would have to. One other question. We now have AIDS. We have other things that are attacking us. We have Ebola, Zaire, and Ebola, several other varieties. Things that are attacking human beings, diseases, the flesh eaters, the rest of it, that are occurring now on a scale that rivals the increase in activity in every other area we've talked about. What's going on with disease?
1: Our whole system is breaking down. Our immune systems are breaking down. Many of the diseases that we have now are what I call diseases of consciousness. We're finding that we have so altered our food source, and that's one of the major things. When I look at the vibrational colors from foods, I can clearly see the difference between, you know, an organically grown tomato, for example, and one off of the shelf, you know, that was flown in.
3: Yes.
1: The difference is that there's very little life force in it, so it's amazing that we're able to even sustain ourselves. And yet we're in a society that if we live in a city, we can't very well go and have big garden plots to serve our whole family. There are things that we can do, though. But in either case, I see the changing in the earth itself, the magnetic forces, all the chemicals we've pumped into the air, the pollution, the heavy positive ionization of the atmosphere. I see all of that as having broken our systems down, and I'm here just speaking about the physical body. Now, if I look and start talking about the subtle bodies that I see, the things that I see that science doesn't accept yet, I see those bodies in much worse shape. When the physical body finally breaks down, it's happened at other levels first. It happens at the mental level and the subtle bodies first. And so if you're a healer and you tend to, if you want to see where the cause is coming from and you want to see the stages of it, you look at the subtle bodies. It's going to continue, and these diseases and plagues will continue, and there's going to be seven that I forecast '91 that we would see in the '90s. There'd be seven plagues that will occur. The positive side of this, if there can be, is that at the turn of the century, in the year 2002, when I looked there, most of the diseases that we had are gone. Like AIDS is totally gone, and it goes away in a snap, and it's a result of the change in magnetic field of the Earth, its frequency, and its density changes, and it's simply eradicate most of the diseases. It creates new difficulties for us, of course, as we would imagine. But AIDS in particular just simply vanishes.
3: But that will be then, and this, of course, is now. And

0: right now there is a there's a large combination of things that we are doing or almost everything we're doing that is attacking our immune system.
1: That is what I see. And I see our subtle bodies being totally drained. They're just being drained from environmental and what I call, just psychic pollution.
0: All right. Very quickly, back to the phones. East of the Rockies, you're on the air with Gordon Michael Scallion. Hello.
2: Yes, hi. This is Neil from Springfield, Illinois.
0: Yes, sir.
2: I was wondering, Gordon, do you see any extraterrestrials visiting the planet within the next 50 years? And when do you think that great calm is going to occur?
0: All right. Many people have questions about that. Things that are seen in the sky, UFOs, that is part of the same quickening. There's more and more of that going on down in Mexico. Hundreds of thousands of people have been having sightings. Gordon, do you have any comment on all of that?
1: I believe before this year is out, we will see broadcasts, and we will have knowledge of the existence of other life, and there, it will no longer be a question.
0: Wow.
1: The only question will be is that it's been fabricated by government agencies. I mean, we'll go into that normal cycle of denial of anything that changes.
0: Oh, to prove what you just said, the bombing in Oklahoma City, there's a group of people out there right now, Gordon, that are saying the government blew up its own building, its own people. They believe that.
1: I did not specifically see the Oklahoma in a vision. We did, but it was interesting that several weeks before, I did have a vision that Cynthia and I talked about, and I didn't understand it. But what it was is it was a large explosion, and then I saw a clock, and the clock ticked away, and when it got to the 10-second mark, there was a second explosion. And then immediately I saw this image played itself again the first explosion, and then I saw it was an echo wave that came back down.
0: Wow.
1: and it made no sense, and so we didn't report it on our hotline, because unless I have the specifics of it, I just don't do it. And then after Oklahoma, as soon as I heard about Oklahoma, immediately that vision snapped back, and I said, I think this is what may have occurred. This is what may be with the second because there was two seismic recordings that
0: it's
1: occurred spaced about, I think it was 10 seconds apart, but it was due to a single explosion, and the visions that I have seen since then indicate to me that it clearly was a terrorist act.
0: Well, yes, but my point was that, as you were pointing out, a lot of people, I mean, you've made an incredible statement that by the end of the year, their presence will be known, and a lot of people will think it is the government, as
1: right.
0: They have thought it's the government in Oklahoma City.
1: Right.
0: That's remarkable. East of the Rockies, you're on the air with Gordon Michael Scallion. Where are you calling from, please?
2: 50 miles north of New Madrid, Missouri.
0: All right.
1: Ground zero.
0: Yeah, ground zero. You're on the air, sir. Go ahead.
2: I was wondering if you foresee this quake being, could you correlate the damage to the one that happened in the early 1800s here? You know, the river ran backwards, there were temporary falls on it.
1: I think
2: whole towns disappeared.
1: Yeah. We'll see many of the similar things. The thing, of course, that's different is that the industrialization and the population base is so different than it was back then. What I see cause in this quake is different. I see a buckling in the middle of the country. Anytime we see activity in the Indian Ocean region, we can expect that we'll see significant activity in the Indian Ocean. We'll see significant activity in the middle to the western part of the United States. There's a cycle there that I've seen in my vision, and we will see some water supplies totally just disappear. Oh, I've seen that vision. They just dried away. And I've actually seen land masses in some areas being shifted up where elevations will shift several hundreds of feet in some areas. Some hills will actually come down, others will come up. So this is a major land bulge or displacement. It's like boiling water where you see a bubble come up. It rises up out of the ground, and then it just collapses back down on itself.
0: Whew. On the wild card line, you're on the air with Gordon Michael Scallion. Hi.
3: Hi, Art. This is Martin in Seattle, Como Country.
0: Yes, Martin.
3: My question for Mr. Scallion has to do with some possible correlations with other futurist-type organizations out there. I know that you've interviewed Lori Toy and
0: yes.
3: had her map yes. of the future of America, and also you've stated that you wanted to interview Elizabeth Clare Prophet and the prophecies that are coming through her.
0: Yes.
3: My question for Mr. Scallion is, has he perhaps networked with some of these other organizations or compared his work to see some interesting correlations?
0: Yes, that is a good question. And what about that, Gordon? There are other people doing significant work. You may be, to me, you are the most significant of those people. But there are others, and how does the work correlate?
3: What we're seeing is that there are many people who are now receiving information. As we get closer to events, more and more people will see the event because the psychic image gets stronger.
0: Mm-hmm.
3: And there's correlations. I've had people send me, I currently have about 10 different maps from 10 different people who don't know each other, and I didn't know these people, but they're from around the world, Russia, New Zealand, and they've sent me copies of their work, and unbeknownst to me or each other, there's similarities. And what we see is that the cookie cutter is very similar. If we look at it as a cookie cutter, we're seeing similar events. We may vary where we see the exact lines go. And what I see is that it's the pattern that we're all seeing. We're all kind of talking from the same script now. That
0: we really are. It's true.
3: Yeah, we're seeing major weather changes and we're seeing geographical changes. Now, as far as networking, I've done something significant. We've been testing this for a year. In fact, anybody who's a current Earth Changes Report subscriber will receive notification of this in the June issue. We have actually created a massive database network system that operates with a regular telephone. Anybody with a telephone anywhere in the world will be able to call in a prediction, not just mine, but anybody can predict it. And by using a simple phone, they can register that if at 3 o'clock in the morning they get a vision. And these don't have to be people who are well-known. They can just be, because I think most people who get visions tend to want to keep it quiet.
0: Sure.
3: They're afraid to even admit it to themselves.
0: Yes.
3: But they can call this in, and this database is updated on an hourly basis and tabulated. And any time that we get a consensus of something's going to happen, we post it on this network, this phone network, as a early warning system.
0: Oh, that's
3: fascinating. And that will include the people who are well-known futurists and as well as novices. Anybody can participate. The more people who participate, the more data that we're going to get.
0: Well, you say we're all on the same playbook. Now, obviously, you've already begun this. How do what you get from that when there is a consensus, how does that seem to compare to what you see?
3: If I understand your question correctly...
0: Well, in other words, once a consensus is reached through a massive number of calls...
3: Right.
0: And you're then able to compare that to what you see, how much correlation is there?
3: Well, it may not be the same. Most of my forecasts and predictions have already been published. They're already out there for a long time period. Where we start this... This system begins in June.
0: Oh, okay.
3: We've been testing it. The things that we've been testing is kind of a beta test, working with some known futurists predominantly, and we have had some novices. What I have found with a small number of base of people, that there were only a few out of the base. We only had a base of 100 in the test.
0: Yes.
3: And we only found 2 out of the 100 that were able to forecast an event. Part of the problem we had back then is that we didn't have a way of instantaneously having... People would have had to write in their forecast, and then we would enter it into a computer. And we found that time delay just didn't work because so much of this is impulsive things.
0: Sure.
3: And once going to the telephone, it makes it easy. The predictions that did come in... correlated very closely with predictions that I had made for long term.
0: That was the question. All right, look, I've already held you 4 hours, and I think for Gordon Michael Scott, that may be a record breaker. I've got one more hour of show, and in this next hour, I had planned to tell them, I assume you must go here at the top of the hour, is that
3: yes,
0: correct?
3: Yes, I do.
0: I sent you and I don't want to really discuss it, Gordon, right now, but I sent you some fairly frightening material that was sent to me. You know what I'm talking about.
1: Yep, I do.
0: And for a long time, I refused to discuss it on the air. I talked to USGS. Since some of those predictions, fortunately, have not occurred, I'm going to tell the audience that whole story in the next hour. With the remaining moments we have, tell people how they get the Earth Changes report, how they get the map and any other materials. Give the number out again.
1: Okay. There's a 24-hour, 7-day-a-week, 800 line. They can call toll-free, 1-800-628-7493. The items that I think of the things that we have, the probably the most important thing to have is the future map of the United States. It's $12 plus a postage charge. To keep updated on what we're doing, our forecast, and how you can plug into this new network, this phone network. Phone network, by the way, will also give daily earthquake activity in the world and a weekly summary. And so you'll be able to keep informed about what's actually happening. And there's other things that it's going to offer. It's going to offer resources and networking. And all you need is a telephone. You don't need a computer or anything.
0: Okay.
1: And that'll be announced in the Earth Changes report. And that number, again, is 1-800-628-7493.
0: For the individual, just a couple of more words, one more moment. For anybody out there, any individual person, what do you advise them?
1: The most important thing you can do today is really learn to trust within. You have to learn to trust the gut feeling. Business people will say, I bought that land because it was a gut feeling. I bought that stock because it was a gut feeling. I moved out here on a gut. That gut is intuition. The two things that I see that are going to make a difference for people to get through these times is, one, is you're going to really have to start trusting your intuition, absorb everything you get out there, and then in your quiet space, sort out based on your feelings of what's real and what's not real.
0: In other words, listen to yourself.
1: Listen to yourself. And the other thing is learn to become part of your community. Community is going to what's going to make the difference when difficult times come.
0: Gordon, I appreciate the world record interview. As always, you're great to interview. This has been a classic. Gordon, thank you.
1: You're welcome.
0: Good night.
1: Good night.
0: Gordon Michael Scallion. Well, if that wasn't a classic 4 hours, there is no such thing.

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And now, back to Art Bell.

0: from the high desert in the great American Southwest. I bid you all good evening or good morning, as the case may be, across this great land and beyond, from the Tahitian and Hawaiian island chains, eastward across flyover country to the Caribbean and the U.S. Virgin Islands, south into South America, north all the way to the pole, and worldwide on the internet. This is Coast to Coast AM, and I'm Art Bell. Good morning. You are about to meet one of the most powerful men on the face of the earth. I'm certain he would not describe himself that way. I have done so. And you will be aware of that as you listen. He is Father Malachi Martin. He was in the Vatican. Father Martin advised two popes. Father Martin has done exorcisms for 30 years. 30 years. And so we will talk of exorcism. We will talk of the Vatican and the Catholic Church. And I think you will find it beyond riveting. Stay tuned. Coming up. The dark shadows of skyscrapers are falling across New York as an elderly white-haired priest leaves the reassuring comfort of his home, heads through the streets toward the apartment block where the others are waiting. He walks quite slowly, carrying a small black case filled with the essential paraphernalia of the ritual he is about to perform. The room has been prepared to his precise instructions, cleaned, sprinkled with holy water, stripped of movable objects, of those now gathered inside, only the priest, his face drawn and solemn, has any idea what to expect, or rather, who to expect. After 30 years as an exorcist, Father Malachi Martin has learned to recognize the nature of the demons he pursues. They may be ingenious or stupid, coarse or charming, brazen or craven. Hell, it seems, is no place for stereotypes. I need to know who they are, their names, and their stories. Father Martin is Irish-born. Father Martin was in the Vatican, advised two popes, and I would like to let him tell you about himself. Father Martin, welcome to the program. It's an honor to have you.
1: Good morning, Art. It's a pleasure to be with you, and you know that I feel very privileged to be speaking to your audience because it's a special audience.
0: You're in Manhattan. You live in Manhattan.
1: That's right, I do, in the middle of Upper East Side.
0: Have you lived there all your life, Father?
1: Yes, I have. I came over here in January 1965, and I've lived on the Upper East Side ever since then. At the present moment, it's clothed in darkness and quiet. It's a mild atmosphere. It's been a lovely spring day, really. And everything is quiet. There are no sirens. Everything is in peace, seemingly.
0: In peace. Maybe those are the moments to watch out for, when everything is seemingly in peace. The old expression of the calm before the storm, who knows?
1: Yes, and besides that, it's the general public peace. Very well kept from the point of view of police work and very clean enough for a city that's reputable as dirty. But there are rooms and halls and basement chapels and small little dark corners where human agonies are lived out.
0: Father, why would you choose to live in such a big, bustling, dirty, difficult city when you could have at any time in your adult life gone to a soft Midwestern town where things are moving a little slower?
1: And was I tempted, Art? I was going to live in Cincinnati. I was going to live in North Carolina. I was going to go to Santa Fe, that beautiful city. I was going to go to Texas. I was upon a time. I was planning even to migrate to some place like Southern California. But every time that there were plans even remotely forming in that regard, it became imperative that I stay, to last for another short time. I'm still staying for another short time. My life has been governed by events, and I regard events as created by God's Father.
0: So it may turn out that you will be there for forever.
1: You're quite right.
0: At least the physical forever. Father, would you move just away from your phone a little bit?
1: Yes, I'm puffing my P's and V's probably.
0: Yes, you are, and that's much better.
1: Good. Do not hesitate to correct me, Art.
0: No, that's much better,
1: please.
0: Father. Father, if you wouldn't mind,
1: yes.
0: Describe a little bit of your history. I obviously you've been doing exorcisms for 30 years. I know you've advised two popes.
1: Yes.
0: But
1: yes.
0: Your history in the church generally.
1: Well, my history in the church generally was because I became, at 18, I entered a religious order called the Jesuits in Ireland. The war had just broken out. It was 8th of September, 1939. And I went through the basic training of 2 years. And believe you me, it was a basic training. They shaved your head and took away your nice clean clothes and gave you old patched clean clothes and took away your bill cream and your eau de cologne. And they put you to bed at about 10:15 and got you up at 4:45 and fed you like a gamecock. And you didn't study one book for 2 years. They concentrated on training your will and analyzing it. And they cut your will down. They dissected it into its component parts and examined it and found out if they could live with it and could you conform to the rules. And if so, then they sort of fused those parts together with an ideology and then shot you out like a missile to study and to labor and to work.
0: Father, that's very interesting. What you have just described, I'm sure, was even tougher than certainly what I went through. I was in the Air Force, and I went through basic training at Lackland.
1: Uh-huh.
0: And their job was to almost try and break you. Maybe that's the wrong way to put it. In other words, they would instill in you discipline, and if you could not conform, you were out of there.
1: You had to go. I know. It was the same thing basically in basic training. For instance, the first job I had, it was always physical labor with an amount of spiritual reading and contemplation. The first physical job I had, I was cleaning 300 glasses. Tumblers, you know, for drinking water.
0: Sure.
1: And have you ever tried to clean 300 glasses by hand? No dishwasher. This is all done by hand.
0: Huh?
1: And in the middle of that labor, it was a labor, a young novice, like me, but a second year man, came in and said, Brother Martin, you need it outside in the garden. So, dutifully, I went outside in the garden, and I was given a hoe. And the pads were grown with moss. And I was ordered to clean the pads. And in the middle of that, Brother Walsh, the master of works, the other novice, came and said, Brother Martin, what are you doing here? I said, I'm hoeing the moss. He said, didn't I tell you to clean the glasses this morning? And of course, my first reaction was, yes, but.
0: Yes,
1: but. That was a mistake.
0: Yes.
1: Because they wanted to get you to the point that they said, jump out that window. You didn't say how high it was. You jumped.
0: You just jumped.
1: And was it a form of breaking? It was a form of getting you to abdicate your own will once you accept the conditions and do what you were told.
0: Or even mind control. It's a strong phrase, but that's really what it is.
1: Yes, it is. And it was really, they were training your will. Because the mind, they left the mind almost go foul. You never studied for 2 years. Having studied intensively until I was 18 to get all my exams and matriculation, and studying Hebrew and Greek and Latin and geography and math and physics and logic and history and geography, the whole gamut of things we used to learn in school those days, they let everything go fallow. You read spiritual books, yes, but no, you learned nothing intellectual.
0: So they let the mind go fallow?
1: Yes, but the mind was working all the time. The mind was working all the time. You were appraising and appreciating and accepting the ideology, the outlook. And the result was when, after 2 years, they gave you your first vows, poverty, celibacy, and obedience, you were rearing to go. Rearing to go. I remember the first night, the night before we took those first vows, I couldn't sleep with excitement. I heard the clock in the hall downstairs tolling a quarter of an hour, and half hours, and hours.
0: Any doubts?
1: None.
0: None?
1: Never. Never. Not a doubt. a great joy, great enthusiasm, great happiness, and greater, a great sans d'attaque, as the French say, a great sense, let me get at it, let me do my work, let me go, let me work.
0: So by that time, you knew that you could, you absolutely knew that you could devote your entire life as you were about to vow to do.
1: That's right. That's right. And they bred into you something else, which only started then, and it took years to achieve. And we used to call it indifference. It meant this, that, all right, we all have inclinations, sensual and sexual and intellectual and social. We're attracted by this and repelled by that. But you must cultivate, you must come to the point that you are not attracted in such a way that it commands your attention and your devotion. You must be indifferent. And sure, if you lose your parents in death, everybody is sorry, and so are you. But it does not destroy your devotion. It does not stop you working. You get up in the morning, you have a bad headache, you still go to work. You see a very beautiful woman, you acknowledge her beauty, but you're not attracted to it lasciviously or merely with desire to be with her. And similarly with food and drink and everything pleasant and nice. With that indifference, that you're not finally under the control of anything that attracts the senses or the mind.
0: Well, I'm sorry, I'm not big enough, I guess. I can't even conceive of that, how one can get to the point where one can look at a beautiful woman and not, as a man, as a man, a human, be affected.
1: Be affected, yes, but not desire to the extent of chasing after it, going after it, or wanting to form an alliance of marriage, or whatever. No, be attractive. You can't kill the natural tendency. But you were taught to be indifferent to it, that it did not command your loyalty. Mm-hmm. And all that you did for the love of God. You had a motivation.
0: How does a young Jesuit get from that point to the Vatican? I mean, what kind of road is that?
1: The road in my case, I'm sure it varies with every individual, but the road in my case was simply that at a certain age of 21, 21 and a half, my superior said, we want you to train in Semitic languages, because those are the languages in which the Bible was written, mainly Hebrew and Aramaic.
0: Sure.
1: But there are other allied languages that are useful, like Pharaonic Egyptian and Syriac, and South Semitic and Arabic, etc., and Abyssinian or Ethiopian, as we used to call it then. So they sent me to university, and I studied it for 4 years. And at the end of that, they said, all right, now you must study philosophy. So then they sent me to a school of philosophy for 3 years, and it was nothing but rational philosophy, period. And after that, they said, well, now we want to find out, can you teach? So they sent me teaching little boys French and Greek, little boys between the ages of 12 and 14, for 3 years. And then they said, okay, now you must do theology. So they gave me 4 years theology in Belgium, where there was nothing but theology, morning, noon, and night, in an international house. And then they said after that, okay, now you must get a doctorate in Semitic languages, Oriental art, and history. And then they gave me 4 years of that. And at that point, then they said, all right, you are now posted to the Vatican to teach there as a philosopher.
0: Well, Father,
1: as a professor.
0: Father, were you at some point, I mean, obviously, there are so many Jesuits, and somebody at some point must have looked at you or put their hand on you and said, you have a special path to follow, even within the church, and started you down that particular path.
1: Yes. You see, every month in the old system, it's changed now with the Jesuits, but in the old system, every month the superior, the local superior, sent in a speculum, what they call a speculum. Speculum is the Latin for mirror. It's a report on Brother X, Brother Martin, Brother Kelly, Brother whoever he is, each one. And those are put together according as you advance year after year within the order, and at the end of it all, they call you in and say, listen, this is what people have been saying about you all along. The decisions in your regard were made on account of these facts, and they were account of what every superior had said about you. And it's that accumulation of facts and a profile, what we now call a profile. We didn't call it a profile then. We called it a speculum, a mirror of the man. That is what inclines them to mark you out as useful. And, of course, their use of you was always made in view of your talents. There were some men with me who were brilliant mathematicians but couldn't say bonjour. They couldn't learn a language.
0: Yes.
1: So they graded you according to your talents. And they found I had a capacious memory. I was hardy the hair. No problems with health ever. I could sleep on the floor. I could labor all day. I could live a little sleep. I didn't require much more than the normal intake of food. And I was dead keen on my work. And they could use those talents.
0: But somebody had to see that.
1: Oh, yes, they did. A very early superior saw it and wrote to Rome about it, to the major superior in Rome.
0: I see.
1: And they made that decision which passed down the line. In those days, Art, it's not the same today. In those days, there was one central hub in the Roman Catholic Church. It was the Vatican. And out of it, picturesquely, you can see it in your imagination, there ran pipes.
0: Flowed to everywhere. Father, hold on.
1: Sure.
0: We'll be right back to you. We're at the bottom of the hour. My guest is Father Malachi Martin from the high desert. You're listening to the CBC Radio Network. Mm-hmm.

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1: From Manhattan, New York, my guest is the exorcist, Father Malachi Martin. Yes, you'll hear about it. I will warn you, though, what you will hear tonight may actually not be suitable for all audiences. And so exercise parental control, because some of this can get pretty rough. Back now to Father Malachi Martin. Father, are you there?
2: Of course.
1: Okay.
2: I've been listening fascinated because I find what you advertised is absolutely interesting.
1: Well, it is. I don't know that it would all apply, for example, to Father Malachi Martin's case, but...
2: No, not all, but...
1: Interesting, it, nevertheless.
2: It tells me how the other half lives, doesn't it? That's also valuable to know, Art.
1: Yes, it is. Father...
2: Yes.
1: Well, I guess we're trying an experiment here, folks, and we've got a kind of a little thing over the telephone trying to... eliminate the pops and the peas and so forth, but it seems to be moving around. So...
2: How's it doing now?
1: Now it's okay. As long as it's not moving around, it's fine.
2: All right.
1: All right.
2: Look after me.
1: I think we're all right. Father, how old are you now?
2: I'm 76.
1: 76?
2: Yes.
1: How much longer are you going to continue to actively do what you do?
2: As long as the good Lord gives me the strength and there's work to be done and people to be helped and people to be counseled and consoled and strengthened. And Art, I'll tell you, the particular avocation that I follow, the need for ministration in these matters has only increased. For instance, I've been working in the field of exorcism in the northeast corner since 1970, in fact. I came over in 1965, but by 1970 I was hard at work. These occurrences and happenings, people needing help, needing ministration, counseling, needing exorcism, the number, just mere numbers alone, the number has increased by about 800%. Art, 800%.
1: In what period of time, Father?
2: Since 1970. Since 1970.
1: 800%.
2: 800%. And then we have new phenomena that we never met that time. For instance, we now have a series of 20-somethings and 30-somethings, mainly men, but some women, but mainly young men, successful men in brokerage, in medicine, in science, in architecture, in politics, who come and say, look, Father, I wanted such and such a thing. I wanted a job. I wanted a salary. I wanted a position in this university. I wanted that lady, that woman. And I finally, in my desperation, I made a pact with the devil, and I got what I wanted, but now he won't let me go. Please help me. We never had that before. That's a very new phenomenon. And they're all 20-somethings and 30-somethings.
1: Well, maybe we've... So, in other words, put simply, we've got a lot more people making bad deals.
2: That's right. Or put, you know, from the half-full, half-empty image, we've got a very, very active Lucifer and Satan, because they are distinct demons, by the way. But that's something else. That's another story completely. But we have a very, very active demonic presence in our present, in the present configuration of American society.
1: All right.
2: I'm only speaking about America, although I'm told... For instance, that there are 8 active exorcists working in Rome and Milan, because Milan, Turin, and Rome are afflicted with an awful lot of possessed people and exorcisable people.
1: All right, let's go back to basics. Please, please, please, somebody says, ask Father Martin if the Exorcist movie is not, in fact, based on incidents that occurred at St. Louis University, a Jesuit school in the early 70s. I'm a graduate of that school, and the folklore has it that there is an abandoned room at the top of Dubourg Hall, which was the site of an exorcism which ultimately culminated at St. Francis Xavier Church, Georgetown, U, the home of the protagonist from The Exorcist, also happens to be a Jesuit school. Please ask him if there is any tie-in and if he has seen the room at DeBorak Hall at SLU.
2: Yes, you're asking me that?
1: Yes, sir.
2: Yes, I have. And it did occur there. In fact, that exorcism was the landmark exorcism in America. And it's been published in a repertorial form by a man called Thomas Allen, published by Doubleday a couple of years ago. And it's a harrowing story. It's a harrowing story because for, I think, for 2 years or over, these two Jesuit priests, unknown to their confreres, their brethren in the same house, had to pursue this gruesome and awesome task of liberating a young man who was liberated completely. And their brethren, their colleagues, never knew anything about it. They just knew these two men were on special assignment. And the only sign the community had was at the very end, when it was all over, the Jesuits at that time used to recite prayers at night, mainly the Litany of the Saints. And that night, when they finally staggered home for the night prayers and it was all over, inside in the chapel, the community chapel where they were praying, there was a sudden lightsome vision of Michael the Archangel in triumph. Momentary, everybody saw it, and the actual authors, the people who participated in that exorcism, said that their colleagues were all philosophers, men plunged in philosophic thought and scientific research, looked up and saw this magnificent spectacle and couldn't make out what it all meant because they had known nothing about what was going on.
1: The movie, I saw the movie, of course, like everybody else did.
2: Yes.
1: I assume there was some dramatic license with the green pea soup and all the rest of it.
2: Yes, tremendous license. Because, you know, Art, here's the point. Here's the difficulty. There is no way you can convey to anybody who hasn't been through it this very upsetting sensation of being in the presence of a possessing demon. The only parallel might be, I suppose, if you once faced certain death, unless something were to happen.
1: Certainly.
2: A wild animal, ready to claw you to death, or a killer, mm-hmm, about to execute you, those don't even convey it because the dominant reaction the human frame, the human soul has in an exorcism is this. You know, but you know for certain that something out there hates you personally. You are the object of hate. A lion about to tear you to bits merely wants a meal. And a killer, there's nothing personal. He wants to kill you for your money.
1: In modern America, that's probably right, unfortunately.
2: That's right. So, I mean, there's nothing personal about it, really, except there's the odd personal crime of assassination, crime passionnel. But and there's hate there. But this is a peculiar thing. There's this demonic force, and you know it hates you and wants you dead, then and there.
1: Is it what is it that it hates of you? Is it your faith in God? Is it your relative purity? What does this demon, what does the devil hate?
2: He hates the fact that you represent the power of Christ. Because you're only operating on that, with that strength. I have known people, unfortunately, psychiatrists, very learned men, intelligent men, rich men, mainly again men, not women. Women are far more cautious and far more primal in their instincts. But I've known men who have dared challenge the demon on their own strength. And they've always come off worse than second best. Because the demon knows when a priest is empowered to command it. And actually, Art, what happens in an exorcism is a series of commands. You never discuss anything with the demon.
1: You command it.
2: You command it. And everything must be in the form of a command. The demon says, oh, who are you? Why should I do anything you say? Tell me your name, please.
1: Is it possible? possible that an exorcist can lose?
2: Yes. And that's a dreadful sight. Because then they have to, by severe methods, penance and fasting and prayer, they've got to shake loose the demonic influence. Remember in the Gospels, there's this, Christ pictures the man who from whom devils were expelled, and they say, well, now, where are we going to go? And they say, well, let's get seven more devils and go back and invest this man all over again.
1: So then an exorcist who would lose might himself be...
2: He never recovers, Art, to break in on you. He never recovers.
1: Never?
2: Never. I've seen it happen, and it's too much for the human frame. Because, you see, involved in a failure is some act of pride, is some very bad mistake. And I've seen pathetic failures and monumental failures.
1: Well, then, how and who chooses those who would perform an exorcism, Father?
2: Well, once upon a time, when in the Catholic Church, the science of exorcism, the skill, the exercise of exorcism, was something passed on very carefully from generation to generation within each diocese. There was a school of thought. An old exorcist would talk with the bishop and say, well, I know young Father so-and-so, and he seems to have the character and the disposition to pick up where I leave off. And he would train this young man over years.
1: All right, Father, I'm going to ask you, I'll tell you what, I want to get through this. Go ahead and remove our little experiment, and remove it, and we're just going to try to have to ask you to, if possible, stay away from the phone by about a couple of inches, and when you do, everything's just fine.
2: How is that now?
1: God, that's wonderful.
2: Okay, we'll stay right there.
1: Okay.
2: And Art, if I don't, you say, Malachi, attention, and I will immediately attend to it.
1: All right. At any rate, so they pick a young...
2: Yeah, they used to. Nowadays, it's much more haphazard, Art, because there is no continuing school of study of this. Many bishops do not believe in the devil. Many priests do not believe in the devil, or in hell, or in the demon, or the demonic. They explain it away by, in terms of psychology, or in terms of disease.
1: How can that be, Father, if there is God?
2: Loss of faith. Faith, Art, our body politic, the Roman Catholic organization, as an organization, we have a crisis of faith amongst the prelates, amongst our leaders. That is the big crisis of the Roman Catholic Church.
1: And after all of these hundreds and hundreds and hundreds of years, how can that be and why is that?
2: Well, that is the prime question being asked today, and Catholics will say, when they study it, they will say, well, God is not giving the grace, his favor. There's an entity, a thing he gives called grace. It helps you to overcome temptation. It helps you to be good. It helps you to help your fellow man and to do your duty. If he withdraws that grace, and it's a supernatural entity, it's a supernatural ability, if he withdraws that from you because you're unworthy of it, then, my friend, you can't act virtuously. You fall. And the terrible thing is that once you lose that faith, once you lose that grace, you don't get it back automatically by saying, help me. You don't.
1: Well, Father, if this is happening to the church,
2: yes,
1: and if the need for exorcisms has arisen 800%...
2: I know. You can picture our difficulty, Art.
1: Then
2: you've got the picture.
1: I picture a war underway, one that at least at present we don't seem to be winning?
2: That is about the lugubrious, the way you should state this very lugubrious fact. There is an intense war, and we are losing battle after battle. Now, we have a promise from Christ that ultimately we will win the war, or he will win it. But we're losing battle after battle, and it's obvious in everyday happenings, and it's obvious in the way our prelates and some of our priests are behaving, and in the dissolution of what was once a monolithic institution, an organization. Now, all the while I'm talking about the organization, Art, the actual organization.
1: Yes.
2: Once upon a time, it was It was the premier monolithic organization which withstood everything for 2,000 years. It is no longer there. We are in deep doo-doo. We really are. I make a joke about it because it's a very painful fact for me.
1: Such a fast fall, such a quick change.
2: It took merely 30...
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1: Was this sudden hurricane of change and abandonment of what had been done for 1,500 years. 1,500 years, Art. The change was so violent.
2: 1,500 years.
1: And, I mean, for instance, you take small things that happened, like there was an order of nuns, teaching nuns, on the west coast of America. It had, I think, 49 or 59 schools for girls. It had 600 nuns. The effect was to disband the entire order and close all the schools. And they took to rational psychology instead of religion. And they ceased to be nuns. They abandoned their vows. They walked away.
3: What in the world would lead them to that change? I mean, what internally went on? What sequence of events unfolded that...
1: They brought in psychologists who analyzed and pointed out to them that they were very unhappy women. They were unfulfilled. They weren't married. They had taken vows of poverty and celibacy and obedience, and they were not living like normal human beings, enjoying themselves and tasting life to the full. And so they all abandoned it. 600.
3: That's absolutely incredible.
1: It is, and the psychologists who brought that around have written it up recently in a report and said we are to blame for that.
3: To blame?
1: Yeah, we are to blame because we went in, we treated them in such a way that they were too weak, too uninstructed. They fell for what we said as a solution, and they walked away from all religious life.
3: That implies that their motivation was not pure, that they were just doing this as a test to see if they could destroy their faith.
1: That's right. That's right. It does say that. These psychologists are very repentant now. They say we destroyed an entire school system. We destroyed an entire way of life, religious way of life, which produced saints and zealous people that did an awful lot of good to so many families, Catholic and non-Catholic. And we didn't know what we were doing. We were experimenting with the human, what they call the human potential. Their argument to the nuns was, you must fulfill your total potential. And fulfilling that total potential meant that they laid aside their religious habits and they got married or had dates.
3: Sure.
1: And went through the normal crisis. But the result was that they lost the grace of their religious vocation and closed their schools. They closed all the schools.
3: The potential for human evil never ceases to amaze me.
1: I know. It's fantastic. And the point is that the potential was there, and now that's only one example. I mean, that is only one example. For instance, in that year alone, 1968 alone, there were 48 annulments, marriage annulments. That is, Rome decided that certain people had not been really married. They could consider themselves separate and go off and form a new marriage. There were 48, I think I'm going to make a wrong figure, 340 in 1968.
3: The numbers are changing quickly. Father, relax, take care. We'll be back to you after the top of the hour. My guest is Father Malachi Martin. Does it surprise you to know that exorcisms since 1970 are up 800%? Now, just what do you suppose that might mean?

0: 702-727-1222. 702-727-1222. Now, here again, Art Bell.
1: Once again, here I am. My guest is the Exorcist. He is Father Malachi Martin. For 30 years, he did, and actually still occasionally does, exorcisms. Can you imagine that? Try and imagine that since 1970 in America, the need for exorcisms has gone up 800%. Somebody's here, aren't they? We'll get back to Father Martin in a few moments. Again, I want to warn you that some of the material you're going to hear is going to be obviously disturbing. So bear that in mind and exercise your parental control, please. Now a man who has advised two popes, has been performing exorcisms for 30 years, Father Malachi Martin. Father?
2: Hello there, Art. How are you? I can hear your voice forever. It flows on like mellifluous honey.
1: As does yours.
2: Mm.
1: Father,
2: yes.
1: Would you describe for us what you consider to be the most difficult exorcism you have ever done? Can you describe it, or is that one you can't talk about?
2: No, I can give you the bare bones, and the bare bones are quite interesting as bones. This was an exorcism in the northeast corner of America, to leave the location actually anonymous.
1: All right.
2: For the moment. Because actually, in all this matter, whenever we talk about it to people outside the circle of exorcists and outside the actual exorcism itself, we are bound by laws of privacy that are very strict. You'd be surprised, Art, how sensitive people are. They don't want the people in the office to know they've been exorcised. Sometimes they don't want their wife to know, or their husband to know, or their family to know.
1: No, I'm not surprised.
2: Because it's between you and me and the Holy Spirit. Exorcism, possession and exorcism, is a dirty, mucky, inhuman, insalubrious, undignified, filthy event. It dirties everybody and soils everybody. And it draws blood. And it can cause death. What it does to the exorcist in the long run, it deprives him of sleep. After a major exorcism, you never sleep deeply for a couple of weeks. You don't participate in a good meal, you know, and enjoy the food. No, you can't. You just can't. Something is being cut out of you. And I must say I agree with that old exorcist who told me years ago when I was a young man, of 27 in Cairo, and later on in Rome, look, young man, a bit of you is going to die every time you do an exorcism. Some portion of you is going to die and go away to God and wait until you die and go to the other side. And it's true, something does die in you. And there are parallels to that. I mean, any mother or father who really gives to their children and rears them well and invests love and affection and interest,
1: yes,
2: in them.
1: Oh, yes.
2: You know, you give them something you can't get back, and you don't want it back.
1: Well, then, Father, how have you remained so alive through 70-plus years?
2: Well, it must be the grace of God. It must be my destiny. I think God has people he picks out and says, okay, you clean up the muck, and you do it, and you get the grace to do so.
1: At any rate, you said this one occurred in the Northeast.
2: Yes, the Northeast corner. And it was a young man, and he had gone very far in a coven to which he belonged, a coven, let's put it like that. I don't want to identify it further because identification is so easily done.
1: Yes.
2: He had finally come to the point that he was out of control at certain moments and then back in control again. And his parents, he wasn't married, thank God, at that stage, came to us and said, look, our son needs help. And he went through the usual tests, physical, first of all, and then psychological. And the psychologist came back and said, no, the pattern is normal. There are aberrations there, but they can be corrected with therapy. There's something that we don't understand. And that was the key, is always the key for us, to know that we could possibly have a case of possession, because you never know until you go into it. So then we set up a trial beginning, and yes, it turned out that the demon was there and challenged us, and we had to enter the exorcism fully. It took about, I'd say it lasted a year and a half.
1: A year and a half?
2: A year and a half. In relays, we did it.
1: Where is the subject during this year and a half? I mean,
2: normally, this particular young man, the family was sufficiently well off to let him give up his job. He was a broker. He was in brokerage, and they could take the time off. And it was session after session, and then he would relapse into normalcy and say, what have I been doing to you people? And we just say, well, this is what's happening. And his mother and father and his brother would explain to him. But the terrible thing was that the demon possessing him, demons, by the way, vary. They vary in quality and they vary in function. And by the way, the only way you have of identifying demons is by their function.
1: Their function?
2: Their function. Well, let me give you a very simple example. Look, if I go into a room where I say Mass every week,
1: yes,
2: there usually are 10 people there. And if that's my analogy, how do you know there are 10 people there? I'd point to 10 bodies. You know, I count them. But demons have no bodies. So how do you determine how many there are there?
1: Precisely.
2: Well, it's by their function. The function is always different. Each one has a particular function. And that function is a distortion of an angelic function, because originally they were all angels before they fell in revolt and rebelled against God and were condemned to hell and condemned to be demonic for the rest of their existence in eternity. This particular demon was the demon of the desecration of human love. That was his main function.
1: The desecration of human love.
2: Yes. And in his paroxysm of possession, this young man would give violent and heart-rending descriptions of contempt for the human act of love, for the act of a mother's love.
1: For the physical act of love, or do you mean the...
2: Both. Everything. Physical, psychophysical, mental, everything. Just love. Human love. But of a mother for the children, of a father for her.
1: Yes.
2: Children,
1: yes.
2: Parents, of lovers, love of your country, but it's the desecration of human love. And if only some people could realize how contemptuous the demon is of our human love making, whether it's parents and or lovers or whatever, married people.
1: Well, in most depictions on the silver screen of contempt for love, there's just horribly degrading demonstrations of physical disregard for
2: the
1: human sexual act or sexuality. That's the kind of thing you see.
2: They endeavor to demonstrate that on the silver screen. It's very difficult because it's taken a typical passage from that particular exorcism, which I would never forget. The demon again asserts himself and his right. You have established his name, the name he wants to be called by, or it wants to be called by. We always say he, because that's a general pronoun in English, which means anything. He, she, or it.
1: Yes.
2: And you know the name, and you say, well, then why are you torturing this young man? Why are you twisting his lips and filling his mind? And then there follows a stream of language which nobody would permit to be said on the air.
1: Yes.
2: As such. But the idea was that, well, he has become an instrument of real degradation for physical love and for the love of his parents and the love of his brothers.
1: Father, how would a psychiatrist delineate between, and I certainly understand what you're saying about what the symptoms this man had, between a true psychological difficulty and something that goes a step beyond that required that you be called in?
2: This is where the good psychiatrist, whether they're Christian or Jewish or believers or unbelievers, where they send patients to us. Now, we get them every week, letters from a psychiatrist in Illinois, in wherever,
1: yes,
2: saying, I have such and such a patient,
1: yes,
2: and he or she wants to come and see you because... And then what they always find is this, that there is a normal pattern for various mental afflictions, mental troubles that are listed in the diagnostic book published by the American Psychiatric Association.
1: Sure.
2: And but then there are a series of phenomena that don't respond to anything. And when they meet those phenomena, for instance, the person starts speaking suddenly a foreign language.
1: Uh-huh.
2: The person suddenly has the power of levitation.
1: Have you seen that with your own eyes?
2: Oh, yes, I've seen levitation, and I've heard the foreign language. Some of them I understood, and some of them I didn't understand. Or else they find the patient saying to them, Doctor, you've been sleeping with another woman, and she's not your wife. Hmm. They have a knowledge which has nothing to do with psychology at all.
1: Which generally is true or not?
2: Always accurate.
1: Always accurate.
2: Always accurate, because, you see, once you commit sin, the theology is that that is known to the devil.
1: Sure.
2: Can be known by the demon. And God can wipe it out. And only God can. There is a story about that marvelous saint who was assigned to a convent in France in the 1700s because there was a nun there saying she had visions of Jesus. And his name was Claude de la Colombière, Jesuit. And he spoke with this young nun, Margaret Mary, and she said, well, Jesus told me to spread this devotion, a particular type of devotion to him. And he said, well, the next time Jesus comes to see you, now, sister, ask him to tell you the last mortal sin I committed.
1: Hmm.
2: It was a test. So he went away, and he only visited the convent once a month. And when he came back the next month, he heard the confession of all the nuns, and then this sister Margaret Mary came in, and he heard her confession and absolved. Then he said to her, did your Jesus come? She said, yes. He said, did you ask him the question, what was my last mortal sin, to prove to me that it was him and you've not been deceived by the devil?
1: Yes.
2: She said, yes, I did ask him, but he said he has forgotten it because he has forgiven the sin, and he always forgives, he always forgets what he forgives.
1: How did he accept that answer?
2: He said, that's it. That's genuine. Only Jesus could do that.
1: Had she come back and correctly named the last mortal sin,
2: he had confessed that sin, which he had, then she knew it was the devil. He would have known it was the devil.
1: So you spent alone, Father, a year and a half, or was
2: No, we had two others working with us.
1: Two others. There were three of you.
2: We had to. We couldn't do it because we knew it was a long-term thing. This was an ingrained possession, and the demon was of a very exalted kind. We suspected who it was or what it was. We could never establish it completely, but it was a very higher up, really. It was a demon of great power and resistance.
1: And you determined that very quickly, I suppose.
2: Oh, yes, very quickly. After the third or fourth session, you knew that you were up against one of the boys, one of the real backroom boys.
1: Sure.
2: And you knew it. And besides that, then, after this peculiar thing that happened to you. Look, you and I are talking at the present moment now. I've never seen your face except on television. I saw it once. But we've been talking, all right? And we've been communicating. And my voice strikes your ear, and your voice strikes my ear.
1: Yes.
2: And the sounds enter in, and they convey the concept to me. And we talk. We exchange. Okay. Verbally, we're exchanging.
1: Sure.
2: But at the same time, you and I, being adults, we know that once we really converse, and you and I have conversed and are conversing, there's an upper-level conversation between us, brain-to-brain, soul-to-soul.
1: Yes.
2: We're communicating something beyond words, of which words are the vehicle. And you know that. There's an upper-level conversation going on.
1: Of course.
2: And when you do converse with somebody like that, then you are really talking, you're dialoguing, you're really communicating. And words are what they're meant to be, mere physical vehicles of your thought.
1: So it's very, very quickly, then, what you're up against. And I suppose it must be very sobering, even for somebody who has done what you have done, to realize you are up against something very strong, very serious.
2: And very evil. I mean, evil in the sense that it wants you dead. You have this, you see, I don't know if you've ever had to deal with people who hated you in the world, the normal world, and who really disliked you.
1: Unfortunately, nearly on a daily basis.
2: All right. Well, and so have I in the last 76 years. And you finally got to get away and talk to your friends and clean your mind out and get back peace and quiet, because they've invaded you. You see, anybody you talk to or touch in this life, they modify you morally.
1: Yes.
2: What does that mean? It means they have some influence on your will and your mind. And people are often saying, give me a drink, I want to get rid of all this garbage collected from talking to that man or that woman, you know. It's a common human experience that we modify each other by our language. That's why you say about such people, no, I don't want to meet him, I don't want to meet her. You know, I don't know why, I just don't like him.
1: During the course of an exorcism of the kind you talked about,
2: yes.
1: Is it directly encountering this evil demon, or is it half that and half psychology and half sort of a brainwashing of the victim of this evil entity, or how do you approach it?
2: The essence is this. You are the possessing demon. I make you give me your name. I am now going to command you to get out. And the tussle, the squabble, the fight, the struggle is precisely in getting it to relinquish its hold and to go. It's a confrontation. And I often hear about people doing exorcism in the sense that they say healing prayers over somebody. And they pray a whole lot of people with hands joined around somebody who is behaving in a way that suggests demonic obsession or possession. That's fine. I have nothing against prayer. Healing prayers are a great idea. But an exorcism is a confrontation. It's a confrontation between the exorcist and the possessing demon.
1: And this confrontation went on for a year and a half.
2: That's right. That's right, because the demon would disappear. We called him Mr. Flash. Because,
1: so, in other words, you could only confront him when he was apparent, when he was there.
2: That's right. But then, you see, habits form. And it gradually became apparent that at certain times of the day and certain times of the week, the demon was much more communicative.
1: Uh-huh.
2: It was a funny thing, and we had one psychologist with us right through all that, and he's still practicing psychiatry, but he has modified his entire process. He no longer... He works pro bono now completely, because he went through such a searing experience with the whole thing. But he was right through it all, and he performed the post-operative as for therapy to the person, because once they come out of that, they don't know what happened. Usually they don't know what happened.
1: It's just sort of like the last year and a half was a big blank.
2: A big blank, and then they begin to get memories and images, and the psychologist has to deal with those.
1: All right, I would be interested when we come back, relax for a moment, Father, in when you know you've got him, that moment after a year and a half when you know you've got him, and how you know that. Fascinating stuff. Exorcism. The Exorcist. Father Malachi Martin will be right back.

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That's 702-727-1295. First-time callers can reach Art Bell at 702-727-1295.

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1: If you've ever wanted to meet the Exorcist, this is your morning. He is Father Malachi Martin. He has been doing exorcisms for 30 years. We'll get back to him in just a moment. I'm Art Bell, and this, of course, is CBC. All right, back now to Father Malachi Martin. Father, how do you know, Father, when you have arrived at that moment, when you have him, when you have found the weakness in this evil, and you can cause it to leave? How do you know when that moment arrives?
2: That is a question I want to answer, and it's something along the following lines. Okay, the confrontation has gone badly for the demon, and it has had to yield its name, and when it started to possess this particular person, and what were its intent, and what has it achieved, and finally there comes the point where you insist commandingly that it depart, and it depart in the name of Jesus Christ.
1: Its will has been broken.
2: Yes. Its power properly has been broken, because the will, their will stays firmly anti-God and full of hate and full of filth, real filth, filth that's disgusting. But it's their, you take away their power. There comes a moment when you almost hear, and sometimes you do hear, what would be described in human language as a yowl of pain. A real groan, but it sometimes has a physical analog coming from the mouth of the possessed person.
1: An agony.
2: Yes, there's something departing, as it were, to die. Of course, it doesn't die, it merely departs and has lost its foothold. And here there's a funny thing which we should go into later on, but it's a fine refinement of the whole question. It's this: what happens then when you expel them? And why don't they want to leave? And why do they come in the first place?
1: Yeah, oh yes.
2: Get back to answer your question directly. It's the transformation in the possessed person that takes place. Suddenly, at that moment, when, and it, by the way, you never know. You've got to keep at it until you reach the point. Suddenly, it's as it were a giant, invisible, torturing claw lets go of them. They suddenly relax.
1: So it is like this giant battle. It's looking for your weaknesses. You're looking for its weaknesses.
2: That's right. Any weakness you have, they'll exploit it.
1: And you're probing each other.
2: Yes, probing and tempting each other and threatening each other. You by command, it by suggestion. And I remember listening to a young exorcist tackle a demon once and interrupting him and pushing him aside because he was beginning to answer questions put to him by the demon.
1: Huh?
2: And that's fatal.
1: That's the beginning of control.
2: Yes, because then he has your mind. Then he can attract you. And you haven't got an angelic mind. That's all about it. You've got a human mind with all its limitations. But the possessed person, there's the sudden relaxation. And the face, it's the face, really.
1: Changes.
2: Whether the eyes are open or shut, it's this sudden look of total peace, total relaxation, total... it's like sleep. But it isn't. And then you know, and when they open their eyes, if their eyes have been closed, they ask where they are. And they have this extraordinary peace, extraordinary joy, extraordinary happiness. And it's luminous in their eyes. And they want to eat something, they want to drink something.
1: And the symptoms, they're all gone.
2: They're all gone. and the demon has departed. And the psychologists we've had present register everything, heartbeat and pulse and everything else. And they say there's a dramatic change in all those things that takes place at that moment of resolution. But it's chiefly what always struck them was this sudden transformation of the person from being an ugly, distorted, misshapen face and tortured and with filthy language and sometimes filthy smells and filthy cold atmosphere or stinking hot atmosphere, all suddenly over. It's like as if the storm was over and the sun was rising and in an upland scene and God is in heaven and all is right with the world, to use the words of Robert Browning.
3: All right, Father, let us move then to the why. I'm sure that any person so possessed at some point would ask you or the exorcist, why me?
2: Well, why me is one question. Why ever anybody at all is something else, and why, what does the demon get out of it? And why do they not want to leave once they're there? First of all, why me? We tried art. We did our best over a period of years. And with all the data at our disposal, we had a very good database, as we see nowadays, in our computer language, to create a profile of the possessible person.
3: Ah.
2: I mean, yeah, we said about recording age, education, economic condition, father and mother, siblings, location, where were they born, where they go to school, kindergarten, what was their history, and usually you get all their history from their parents or their friends or their wife or their husband, or you assemble all that, and you try and create a profile, their language, what languages do they know, and where have they traveled, and who are their companions, what habits have they got, have they dabbled in the occult, what? You assemble all that, and you know what we found?
3: What?
2: With about, I'd say 700 cases where we profiled them, there is no rule.
3: There is no rule.
2: It's completely random. Princess, I must confess to your heart, I know very naughty people. I know murderers, and they've stopped their murdering, most of them. I know mafia people, and I know prostitutes, and I know men who are profligate in their sexuality, and I know men who are who have sliced up other men in their onward conquest of a particular type of business.
3: Yes.
2: But they're just naughty. They're not possessed. They're just sinful. And that's not possession. Possession is something else. It's a peculiar inhabitation of your being by the power of the demon. So there's no, you can't say about so-and-so, well, he's going to be possessed.
3: So there is no profile?
2: No profile at all.
3: The richer person,
2: rich or poor, it doesn't matter. In fact, between you and me and the Holy Spirit, as we say, most of the big exorcisms we've done are very well-off, well-heeled people, well-educated people.
3: But that begins to suggest there is a profile. Or does it mean that the poor cannot afford?
2: No. But then we have a whole galaxy of ordinary people working, clerical workers, blue-collar workers, factory workers, road workers, construction workers, of all types, faiths, and descriptions. No, there's no profile. We tried it. We tried every possible balancer. And we had a statistician working with us, and she was great. She knew exactly what to do with statistics and database facts. That's the first thing. Why me is... It's your particular fault. Because, by the way, nobody is ever possessed or obsessed unless they say yes.
3: You have to that's what I was... That was where I was going to go next. Is this most times invited, or does it ever occur without invitation?
2: It always occurs through invitation. Now, by the way, Art, there's more than one way to skin a cat. And there's more than one way to say yes. Well, let me tell you, give you sort of variations on that. For instance, I, at the age of 28, working very hard teaching... little boys, Greek and French, I had to stay awake at night, I had to stay up at night working and get up early in the morning to prepare my lectures and prepare the papers and correct the exams, etc. And so I took up smoking. And I said, no, it'll keep me awake. I became addicted. Did I say yes? Not formally, but yes, I did actually.
3: You were a smoker.
2: I was a smoker and I was addicted and I said yes to it. It's like I had a marriage case a few years ago where they were breaking up, and they were engaged, and they were supposed to get married, and they came to me because they were breaking up, and I knew them, I knew both their families, and the confrontation went something like this. He said, well, I didn't ask you to fall in love with you, she said, no, John, I'm sorry, you did. You did everything. You carried me on my first date, and you kissed me on the cheek, and you held my hand, and you went to bed with me. You did everything to fall in love with me.
3: Huh.
2: He said, you said yes to me, and now you want to renege on that yes. And she needs a compensation. I don't know what she wants. I forget the details of it, or I prefer not to recount them in public. But the point is that saying yes is a very, very easy thing to do. To drink, to cocaine,
3: sure.
2: To illicit love, to illicit love. We say yes in various ways. You haven't got to say yes, you know. It's very easy. So, same way, I find, for instance, that if I use an Ouija board, I get answers. And I follow those answers and I profit by it. It helps me. Or I find that if I have a seance with certain people in a coven, and they don't call them a coven, but they're very nice people, but they do consult the spirits. And I find I get consolation from it and encouragement, and I slowly enter into a compact. I never say I will make a pact with you, but de facto I do. I come to depend on it. I'm saying yes all the time.
3: Father, may I ask you about this? If you were not a Catholic priest, but instead were a Native American, would you be a medicine man? And if so, what a medicine man is from time to time called to drive out spirits.
2: Yes, they are.
3: What are they doing, Father? Are they doing the same work? Is it the same channel? Is it...
2: I'll tell you, Art, what I think. It's not that you've asked a personal opinion of a very difficult subject, but my experience is the following. And I'm not merely talking about Native Americans. I'm talking about Baptist clergymen I know.
3: Sure.
2: Anglican clergymen, Episcopal clergymen, Greek Orthodox clergymen, Russian Orthodox clergymen, and some Methodists. I'm talking now from experience of people, but mainly evangelicals. I've seen such miracles of cure and restitution,
3: yes,
2: and depossession worked by these people, including Native Americans.
3: Yes.
2: Really shamans, you know, the old type.
3: Yes.
2: That because of my beliefs, I must believe, I must conclude that my Lord Jesus Christ, in whom I believe, and who is for me, the source of all power, has used them in their innocence and their faith to cure people outside the reach of, say, a Catholic priest like me. Do you understand what I'm trying to say?
3: Perfectly. Yes, perfectly.
2: Yeah, I cannot deny that.
3: In other words, you've got to make it fit.
2: That's right. I've got to make it fit. I know a Baptist minister. He's an old man now. But, I mean, he has done Trojan work in this matter, and I cannot imagine that any demon would obey him unless Jesus gave this man the power. And that was the grace of my Lord Jesus Christ that has helped him do that. And these are people who have nothing to do with Catholicism or with some of them Christianity, but it has worked. But I have that experience, and I can't deny it. And actually, there's an old principle in Catholic theology which says, Deus non allegato sacramentis, in Latin, which means that God is not bound by sacraments as such when he wants to be free of them. Normally, he does use them. He does use his priests, but he can use his powers wherever he wants to. And I've seen that power used for good. And I must conclude that it is the grace of my Lord Jesus.
3: So there may be many channels to the same source.
2: Of course there are. But once you come in contact with the source, Jesus, the Lord Jesus, and his life, and his church, then you have the obligation in conscience,
3: yes,
2: to search and ask. Because, you know, it's like the rich young man in the Gospels that he came to Jesus and said, look, I've observed the commandments all my life. Jewish commandments, the Torah, and the 613 precepts. What else need I do? And Jesus looked at him and loved him, the gospel says, and said, okay, sell what you have, give it to the poor, and come follow me. And the young man went away sad because he had many possessions. And it's a mirror of what does happen with a lot of people. They see what they should do, but they can't give up that particular thing they love. They can't renounce what is bad in their lives, what is repellent, and therefore they can't accept his grace.
4: Father, we talked about something last time that has left a chill down my spine.
2: Namely?
4: Maybe for personal reasons. I don't even know.
2: Yeah.
4: You have said there are perhaps millions of people walking around who have, in effect, made a deal with the devil.
2: Yes, that's right.
4: They have said, give me, I don't know, success or
2: whatever.
4: Love or whatever. And they've made this pact. Now, I think you're right. I think there are millions of people walking around like that. These are people not possessed, as we have discussed, with the traditional possession.
2: No.
4: But they've made a deal and they know it, don't they?
2: Sure, they know it. Then you see, Art, there's this terrible thing about it. That if you make the deal and live up to it, here's the thing that gives a chill to my spine, and probably it's what you're talking about in your case. If you are totally faithful, put it like that, to your agreement, if you're totally faithful to it, you will be helped by the demon to a certain degree or a great degree.
4: Mm-hmm.
2: He will foment you. It will foment you. It will help you. It will enlighten you. You will get light. You'll get solutions. And you will prosper. Now, your end may be miserable.
4: Well, Father, there's a lot of people out there right now who are probably quaking as they listen to this because they're doing well, one way or the other, and I'm sure at some point in their life they've said to themselves, they thought, you know, I'd just about do anything to have the following.
2: That's right. That's right. And they did, and they got it, and now they are... And by the way, there are degrees of that, too, but we call that perfect possession. You see, the normal person that comes to us, or the person that comes to us normally, is somebody tortured. And his psychologist or his psychiatrist or his parents or somebody says, look, you better go and consult a priest about this because it's nothing to do with medicine. And he does. And he is imperfectly possessed. He or she is imperfectly possessed. But the perfectly possessed person is utterly calm. They're confident. They eschew all reference to being helped. They don't want help. They're quite happy. And you learn to recognize them. And when you recognize them, you run like a rabbit.
4: You see them in Manhattan all the time.
2: Yes, you do. You do. You do. I remember walking with a friend of mine, walking home after a lunch we had in a deli, and there were two men coming to us along the street. Middle-aged men in ordinary clothes, and I knew they had just committed a murder. I knew that.
4: You knew that?
2: I knew that, yeah, because of the demons with them. And I said something like, Jesus Christ. My friend said, what's that? I said, no, let's walk on.
4: Okay, I'm starting to lose you a little audio-wise here, Father.
2: Yes.
4: But you actually saw the demon with them?
2: Yes, I do that. I do that. I have that second vision. When the demon is there. When the demon is in possession, yes, I do.
4: How do you feel about having this second vision? This must be some sort of awful burden. I'm not going to have
2: no, one. No, it isn't, because I have a very good guardian angel.
4: All right. Father, stay right there. Rest for a few minutes. We'll be back. My guest is the exorcist, Father Malachi Martin. I'm Art Bell, and this is...

0: Art Bell is taking calls on the wild card line at 702-727-1295. That's 702-727-1295. First-time callers can reach Art Bell at 702-727-1222. 702-727-1222. Now, here again, Art Bell.
1: Good morning, everybody. My guest is the exorcist, Father Malachi Martin, and he'll be right back. Back now to Manhattan, New York, and Father Malachi Martin. Father, I've got a fax here that I would like to read to you and get a response if I could. It says, Art, the father said something earlier that really bothered me. He was talking about the successful guys who made these pacts to be successful, and I want to ask something. Please ask for me. I've been going downhill financially for 2 years. Doesn't look like it's going to get any better. I could have filed bankruptcy a long time ago, but I have an ethical problem with that, and I believe it's the Lord's will for me to stiff my creditors, not stiff them that way. But it's getting to the breaking point. I've pleaded with and nagged the Lord, but he hasn't seemed to want to change anything. It just keeps getting worse. About a week ago, I was sitting at my computer, and I had this thought. I'd sell my soul to get out of debt. I dismissed the thought, but the fact that I had it really bothered me and still does. I'd rather die than do anything like that. Am I in trouble?
2: This man, or woman, whoever it was,
1: yes,
2: is not in trouble right now for the following reason. They did not yield to the suggestion. They repelled it.
1: Okay, get a little bit away from your phone, Father.
2: Sorry.
1: That's all right.
2: Just being intense because this is a human soul talking to me now.
1: No, this is very, very important because so many people out there have done the same thing at some point in their life.
2: Yeah. Let me finish, though, about this particular person.
1: Yes.
2: Whoever he or she is,
1: please.
2: Let them listen to this very carefully. The only reason you repel that idea, the only reason that you choose not to follow that and you were offended by the mere suggestion of it in your mind, that means that the Lord Jesus is in possession of your soul. Otherwise, you couldn't reject it. Now, are you in trouble? No. Are you liable to be attacked? Yes. You are liable to be tempted. But apparently, hitherto, to this very moment we're talking, Art Bell and I and you, and we are talking together. There's always that upper-level conversation, Art, I spoke about. You are safe because apparently the grace of our Lord Jesus is with you, whoever you are, or wherever you are. But watch and pray. And by the way, I don't think it will violate your beliefs. Your great protection against anything nefarious, anything, any nether temptation, will be just to pronounce the name of Jesus. It's a shield.
1: And I suppose if this person's life were to change around and they were to suddenly begin doing quite well,
2: yes,
1: then the question would be more intense and more worrisome than ever before. In other words, did I make the deal?
2: No. There's no vague deal. You make a deal, it's a yes.
1: Or a no.
2: It's always a yes or a no.
1: I see.
2: You know, it's like, say, will you come to bed with me? No, I won't. Yes, I will. You know, it's a definitive thing. Or you do it symbolically, you know.
1: I know.
2: But they have not done that. What I want to assure them is that the very tendency they have, the horror they have, the repulsion they experience, comes from the Lord Jesus, because it doesn't come from Satan.
1: All right, Father, many, many people want me to ask you about this. In your previous appearance on this program,
2: yes,
1: you spoke briefly about the signs to look for in the sky this spring.
2: Yes.
1: And everybody would like words from you on this. There have, as you know, been signs. We've got an incredible comet crossing
2: our
1: skies.
2: With accompanying human events that are tearing our souls, really, in one sense.
1: Yes.
2: Because the whole heaven-fade thing is something that it clears itself into our modern minds, whether we like it or not.
1: Yes.
2: And it has provoked... And the usual sign of that for us out in America is the feeding frenzy of the media. they've been on this and they're still on it.
3: Yes, I know.
2: There's no doubt about it, a significant event. Here's what I said before, what I think still, and this I give out as my personal interpretation of the humanism of our day. It's this, that if between the end of winter, which is now the end, I think, and the end of this spring, which is in May, roughly and approximately, there is a great abnormal sign in our human skies. It's not merely the comet, which is a marvelous thing, there's no doubt about it, but something really, truly abnormal that makes the whole world stop for an instant, or longer than an instant, then in that case, if anybody has any faith, let them take it out of his pocket and polish it up. They will need it, because there is coming shortly after that, if that takes place, there is coming shortly after that, a series of events that will try us. Not merely floods, not merely earthquakes, not merely diseases, but something far worse than that. If nothing happens, if it's just the comet and the Heaven's Gate event, and that's our business, then okay, there's no immediate pressure of events. That's my interpretation of it. So that's why I say keep your eyes on the skies, because it will be visible.
3: There would be then no mistaking the sign.
2: No mistaking whatever. You won't necessarily begin to believe in God on this account. You won't necessarily go to run to the nearest church or temple or mosque. You won't automatically make up with your enemies, having been their enemy for a long time. You won't make restitution for your sins. So not necessarily that. But you will know that a power which exceeds all other power is speaking to you directly.
3: Would this be an event, Father, that the scientists would be able to explain for the spiritually nervous?
2: Yes.
3: Explain away, they would say, well...
2: Yes, they will. Like in 1938, there was this peculiar display of lights, which we now know was not. At that time, the scientists said, oh, this is Aurora Borealis. And of course, we now know it wasn't Aurora Borealis. And by the way, that night in August 1938, Adolf Hitler himself, was in the Wolf's Lair at Bechter's Garden, this secret hideaway he had. He was there with his chief people, Goering and Goebbels and Himmler and their aides. And they watched this phenomenon of lights, brilliant lights. And you know what Hitler said?
3: What?
2: He said, gentlemen, this means we now go to bloodshed. Hitherto, by that time, by the way, he had taken Czechoslovakia and Austria and the Sudetenland, and he was well on his way to be a powerful figure. And he hadn't shed really blood. No German blood had been really shed. But this time, looking at this man instinctually, who was possessed, by the way, he said, now, this is the sign that we have to shed blood, gentlemen.
3: Was that a sign of the beginning of the final solution?
2: Yeah, it was.
3: All right.
2: It was.
3: Before we leave the topic, Art, if you can get on the subject of the mass suicide in California, please ask Malachi about the green bomb experiments. He mentioned them briefly the last time he was on your program, and there might be some similarities that would be interesting to the listeners.
2: Ha! Huh. Whoever wrote that, it's not the first time they've talked about this subject, and they know, I think, much more than they're putting into those simple lines. There is a programming system, to put it very briefly, developed since the Second World War, based on the experiments Nazi doctors carried out at Hitler's command to achieve total mind control. There is now in vogue a system of programming, and it is, I was going to say devilish in its efficiency. It is almost unbreakable. It is so unbreakable that when you're so programmed, one of your programs, because you have a whole list of programs corresponding to the letters of the Greek alphabet, alpha, beta, gamma, delta, down to omega, one of the programs is a program to prevent you to be deprogrammed. Do you understand what I'm saying?
3: Yes, I do.
2: It's devilish. But there are psychiatrists, one of them in particular, who has studied how to deprogram the actual anti-programming program. I know it gets complicated at this stage. And this programming makes of the person really what we now know as the Manchurian Candidate, if you remember that book.
3: Clearly.
2: Because it's based on fact. It's not a myth. In other words, I mean, I've had somebody sit in my consulting room and say to me, Father, if that phone rings now, and the voice mentions two words, and they wrote the words down for me, then I will go and do what I'm told to do, according to my programming, that I've been programmed. And they were programmed at the age of 2, they were reinforced and programmed at the age of 7 and 14, and finally, the entire programming was achieved at 21, age 21. And there are literally hundreds, probably thousands, who have been programmed.
3: And that's the reference to the green bomb experiment.
2: That's right.
3: Father, how does one delineate, is there a delineation between the spirit and the soul? Are they one and the same? Are they separate?
2: Well, I'll tell you, it's a question of usage art. The soul is this, that we're not merely flesh and blood, that we're not merely matter, dimensional matter, sensible and tactile and olfactory. Mm-hmm. But there's something else. We are something else in addition to that. It's the old story of the British cartoon in Punch, you know. I adore your body. And she says, well, what about my soul? It's no thing in Punch magazine.
3: Yes.
2: it's the idea that I am more than my mere flesh and blood. Spirit we use, it's talking again about soul, but it's talking about soul as a thinking, willing, and remembering faculty. The soul has three main faculties. They're called, by the way, the Trinitarian faculties. And one is thinking, to reason, which is so human. And one is willing, formally saying, I will do this, I won't do that. And then the faculty of remembering, recalling. Because those three are Trinitarian powers, they call them. Because they resemble the Father, Son, and the Holy Ghost. The Holy Spirit. I'm getting old-fashioned. I'm still old-fashioned about the Holy Ghost.
3: Quite all right.
2: But they're called that. And that's the distinction. What the demon wants is control of those faculties.
3: Well, I have a feeling that the nature of the soul doesn't change as times modernize and computers get faster.
2: That's right. So they remain the very same art.
3: I'm going to ask you about something very difficult for me personally right now.
2: Okay.
3: And in a way, I suppose it relates to the question of suicide, the mass suicides in California, and in a way it doesn't.
2: Yes.
3: It just relates generally to suicide.
2: Yes.
3: My wife at times has been gravely ill, Father, with asthma.
2: Yes.
3: She couldn't breathe, that kind of thing.
2: A terrible thing.
3: And I have thought and actually said to myself that if she went, so would I. Now,
2: you would go willingly.
3: Yes, and she said no, and we had hours of very serious conversation about this, and my wife's view is that we are meant to live out, not to mask with drugs, even in the final moments, but to live out our life as it has been dealt to us, or as God or our Creator intends for us to live it out. And if that means suffering, then that's what must be, and we must allow that to occur, and we must not stop it short, or we have sinned. My wife.
2: She is very godly.
3: My wife is a Catholic, Father.
2: She's very godly.
3: And she finally convinced me of this. But I have a duality, a kind of schizoid view on suicide. And it is as follows. In other words, I believe her, and I believe that is correct, that we should play out this hand we're dealt.
2: Sure.
3: But my political view, Father,
2: yes,
3: is that of a libertarian. In other words, it seems to me that the government, the church aside for a second,
2: yeah,
3: the government has no right to make laws that would get between a person and their decision about their own life. Hard question. Do you have an answer?
2: Yes, I have this answer. I also share this view. I do not believe that human governments have anything to say to the inner decisions of a man or woman. But those decisions must be made in the light of their religious education.
3: Yes.
2: And their religious tradition. But the last thing in the world that I want to interfere with that is government. They should have nothing to do with it. And one of the difficulties, for instance, but let's not get into it because it's a wide field to discuss. One of the difficulties of the abortion discussion today in America.
3: Yes.
2: Is that it's become politicized. It's become a political football.
3: It has, yes.
2: And that, therefore, obfuscates the moral issues at stake. And it involves vested interests, including money. But I'm not broaching the whole question of abortion by that. I'm just saying that the intrusion of government into my private life is unwarranted. And it is a sign of the decadence of our democracy if the government starts entering there.
3: And then is this where the church and the state should be separate?
2: Of course. Totally separate. And they should have their own bailiwick. They should have their own territory to deal with. And if the church cannot persuade people to accept its message, then the church cannot impose that by government means. That's no way.
3: Then why, Father, is the church trying so desperately to do so?
2: Because they have failed to act spiritually, that's why. Because they've failed in education. And they failed in the quality of their clergy.
3: So the church then itself has become political.
2: The churchmen have. The churchmen. Because I still believe that there is a mystical entity called the church. And it is what St. Paul calls the body of Christ without spot or wrinkle, which he treats as his bride. It is served by men. Men like me, men like you. And women like your wife. But they are church people.
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1: Whether people achieve that is something. But Art, I'll tell you this much. Christ must abhor. He abhors a lot of things, I think, that are bad. But one thing he must abhor is politicking clergy, a politicking priest. He was put to death by them. And he died, he paid the price for that. And politicking clergy, politicking prelates have been the cause of so much misery for Christians, for Catholics,
2: yes,
1: for believers, that they are abhorrent to me too.
2: All right, Father, hang tight right there. Rest for a little bit. We'll be right back to you. And when we return, we will ask about 3 days of darkness. Do you remember the question about 3 days of darkness? Coming up next from the high desert, I'm Art Bell, and this is the Independent American CBC Radio Network.

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1: Now back to Father Martin. And Father Martin, we talked some time ago about 3 days of darkness. You said it would be dangerous to be abroad outside your home or even inside your home.
2: Yeah.
1: Somebody is asking, what is the nature of the danger? Is it civil, natural, spiritual?
2: It's spiritual.
1: Spiritual.
2: Spiritual, yes. That particular prophetic fact, excuse my addiction, is based on a private revelation which churchmen have accepted, which the Roman churchmen have accepted, made at in various places in the year 1846 in La Salette, France, and in Fatima, Portugal, in 1917, and then at various other places since then. And it concerns the arrival of a final chastisement, a punishment from God to purify men and women and prepare them for entry into heaven. Not rapture-like, according to the normal evangelical theory, but actually the end of the world. It's not exactly around the corner, Art. It's at the time when a figure called the Antichrist is abroad, and it's a very complicated issue, the whole thing, but the actual danger itself during those 3 days of total darkness over the earth, the dimming of the sun completely, and no light, is a time when the last efforts of the demons to run our lives and to rescue, take souls away from the salvation that Christ has worked out. Now, this brings up the whole question of the function of angels and demons. We must touch on that some other time together and go into it. Otherwise, a lot of this talk is unintelligible to a lot of people, not even intelligent. But that's the idea of those 3 days of darkness. It's spiritual darkness. It's a spiritual danger in that darkness, and will not be pleasant.

0: from all the accounts we have.
1: Is the Antichrist alive now, do you believe?
0: Yes, the Antichrist is alive, not active as the Antichrist. He cannot die in the normal way, and he will come forth at the right time. The right time being the time appointed within God's general providence for the human race.
1: All right, maybe this following question will help. Please ask Father Martin exactly what are demons. Are they the spirits of deceased evil men now, prodigies of Satan, or are they created by Satan? How are they, in effect, born, or do they come to be?
0: The belief, the Christian, fundamental Christian belief is as follows. God decided to create this world, this cosmos of planets and stars, and of Earth in particular. And he decided that he would create on that particular planet, this small little planet, by the way, he decided to create a race of men and women that would have bodies that were mortal and would have spirits that were eternal and immortal. Now, the nature of God in Christian theology is such that he simply doesn't himself do things directly. He does it through agents, through emissaries. He always acts with secondary causes, as they say. A primary cause, such as God, acts through secondary causes. Now, he decided to confide the direction and the care and the running of this complicated universe of ours, this complicated Earth of ours, he decided to confide that to a special series of beings he would create, namely angels. And they were created too, but they had no bodies, only souls. And of course, will and intellect and memory and imagination of an intellectual kind. And they would have care and direction of this human race. But there was one outstanding fact about this human race that he let the angels know about, namely that he himself would allow his son to become a member of the human race. And therefore, that the angels would have to adore somebody with a body, who was human, who was mortal. And one particular angel, the chief angel, whose name in Scripture is given as Lucifer, son of the dawn, said, "No, I haven't got a mortal body. I'm not limited in age like this godlet. I will not serve." And he revolted. And there was, therefore, the war, which God allowed again. Because God, there's a mystery about God, Art, and it's why he permits certain things to take place.
1: Yes.
0: But we should enter it. That's another question. Let's not, that's a side issue at the moment. And there was a war, and one third of the angels revolted and were condemned, of course, because they couldn't defeat God. And God's war was symbolically and metaphorically conducted by a chief angel called Michael, who said to Lucifer, "Mikael, who can be like God?" Because Lucifer said, "I'm going to be like God. I will not adore. I will be like unto God." And Michael says, his name means in ancient Semitic and in Hebrew, "Who is like unto God? Mikael. Who can be like God?" So the angels, therefore, the bad angels, were therefore expelled from God's presence. But they still had a function. They were still by nature destined to work with men and women. And they still are tied to the destiny of this cosmos and this Earth in particular, this particular planet. They're tied to that by destiny. But now the destiny is to try and snatch man's allegiance, woman's allegiance, from Christ, from God. And hence we have this entire battle of good and evil.
1: Yes, we do.
0: And there's no doubt about it, between you and me and the Holy Spirit, to invoke that saying again, that in this world, as adults, we finally know it's either Christ or Lucifer. By the way, I use the word Lucifer, the name Lucifer, much more than Satan. Satan is a general term, by the way. It means, in Hebrew, it means adversary. That's all it means. Whereas, when you do exorcisms, you find out that there are two demons there are many other demons, but there are two demons, one who responds to the name of Lucifer, and he's the big honcho, he's the big banana. And there's another one who's not as big, but very important, called Satan. They're distinct demons, and they're very distinct difference, and you know their touch. Lucifer, his symbol, by the way, is the scorpion. It kills. The symbol of Satan is the snake.
1: All right. Let us then move back to the question that is begged, and that is,
0: yes.
1: Why is God so apparently tolerant of these wars, of these evil things?
0: Yes.
1: If he has this power, why the tolerance?
0: This has been studied and argued over since about the 3rd century A.D. That's about almost 1700 years. And as far as you can find out from reading all the people who have written about it and meditated about it, and saints and theologians and the churches, the various churches, the idea is this. Sure, God could create a race of beings who would never commit sin, who would never revolt, who would be his completely. But apparently, God likes certain things above other things. He likes to exercise mercy. And number two, he wants to be chosen freely.
1: But all of that implies ego.
0: It does. And it implies that God says to a man, look, you can reject me. You're free. I give you this power of free will. You can say, no, I will not serve, like Satan, like Lucifer. You can say that. On the other hand, you can say, yes, my Father in heaven, my Savior Jesus, my Holy Spirit, I want to be submissive to you. I want your love. I want your blessing. I want to be your daughter. I want to be your son.
1: So then our God...
0: He values that. Utterly free choice.
1: So then our God may have ego, may wish to be worshipped in that manner, but we may not, and certainly you as a Catholic priest may not, for that would be a sin.
0: That would be a sin on my part. But you see, the awful truth, A-W-E, not A-W-F-U-L, but A-W-E full, the awful truth, the awesome truth, is that God owes nothing to nobody. And by the way, he has pets. There's a French writer, Paul Claudel, who wrote a play about Christopher Columbus. And in there's one phrase he uses, Dieu a des chouchous. God has pets. By the way, so do I. I have favorites. There's certain people I want to be with, other people I don't want to be with.
1: Sure.
0: I hate them. But you know, we all have our choices.
1: Sure.
0: And we have this trait, and God has that choice too. And therefore, he makes his choices. For instance, in the Gospels, Christ, his favorite was John. Peter wasn't his favorite. He was his choice to be head of the apostles, but not his favorite. John was. So God is peculiar in this sense. And number two, he has this insistence that I choose him freely. I can reject him forever, for eternity. But he wants me to say, no, I will willingly adopt what you say. I find it difficult. I don't like the hand you've dealt me.
1: Yes.
0: I don't like this polio. I don't like this fallen womb. I don't like this cancer. I don't like my bankruptcy. I don't like the infidelity of my husband or the infidelity of my wife. I don't like what my children have become. I don't like what people have done to me personally, justly and unjustly. But I accept it as from your hand, and I will do my best to observe your will. He wants that submission. And that, by the way, Art, is the most difficult thing to do. And by the way, I think you know, and I know in my own way, and you know in your way, because you've lived life fully, there's nothing so beautiful, there's nothing so attractive, there's nothing so sweet as somebody who says to you, look, sure, you know, I like you. You're beautiful, you're good in your own way and attractive, but I choose you merely because I choose you. I want to be with you and not with somebody else.
1: That's right.
0: That somebody says, I love you, and it's not because you've got a beautiful body or much money in the bank or a rich family or whatever, but simply, no, I just like you. I like you. You know, this thing called love, freely chosen
1: and given, yes.
0: That is a beautiful thing. And whether it's a little dog that does it to you, or a man or a woman, it hits our heart immediately. to be the object of free choice by somebody who can walk away from you.
1: So love is the most powerful thing for us.
0: It's the most powerful thing. And that's why I must confess to you, Art, that after all the exorcisms and all the muck and the dirt and everything else, the thing that demons abhor is almost a cliche for us, true human love.
1: Love.
0: They indulge in the most terrible and contemptuous language to show their smirking contempt and despisement of it. Every form of it. It's psychophysical and it's mental form. Everything.
1: Father, every time, and there are many tragedies that occur. I report on them as a talk host.
0: Yes.
1: People killing people, suicides, children tossing children out of windows and all the
0: rest.
1: Every time that happens, I get a fax from a fellow named Mark who declares himself to be an atheist. And he will inevitably say, if God is so great and so powerful, why in the world would he allow Hitler, for example, to murder over 6 million innocent people? And you just answered that question, didn't you?
0: Yes, I did. And the point is, it's God's choice. I wouldn't have chosen it. I would not. But this is God's choice. And he is supreme. You know, there's one scene in the death of Christ and the life and death of Christ when he was on his way to be crucified. And crucifixion was a nasty thing. But he met some women from Jerusalem along the way that were crying because they knew he had cured their children and consoled them and spoken the words of wisdom. And he said, listen, stop, don't cry for me. I'm the greenwood. You're the dry. And if they do this to me, what are they going to do to you?
1: Yeah.
0: I mean, it's a frightening thing for the gentle Christ to say that. And it's the truth. There are things that happen. We deplore them. I deplore the whole Shoah, the Holocaust. I deplore that the little boy, Tatum Bennett, who was just beaten and starved by his mother, progressively, until finally she went to the hospital with a dead body. Now she's up. She's being hauled in, accused, allegedly, of murder. And it does seem to be that. Why did God allow that? And you know what a priest like me has to do in a case like that?
1: What?
0: Art? I say to Christ, please unite Dayton's, and I did, Dayton's sufferings with your sufferings to save souls.
1: All right, Father, hold it right there. I want to remind everybody out there to get a copy of this program. You can call 1-800-917-4278. That's 1-800-917-4278. It will be a 5-hour program. I'm Art Bell. This is CBC.

0: Art Bell is taking calls on the wild card line at 702-727-1295. That's 702-727-1295. First-time callers can reach Art Bell at 702-727-1222. 702-727-1222. Now, here again, Art Bell.
1: Once again, here I am, and we really are going to begin taking your calls here in a moment for The Exorcist. Father Malachi Martin. There's really nobody else that I know of like him anywhere. Again, this is going to be a five-hour program, so to order it, if you want to order it, please don't send me a fax. Please don't send me email. I get gazillions. Please just write down the number. It's 1-800-917-4278. 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Back now to Father Malachi Martin. Father, I have a very specific question for you. I suppose it's going to end up sounding like a book plug, but I've written a book that's going to be coming out Monday.
2: Oh, lovely. Tell me the name of it.
1: It's called The Quickening.
2: The Quickening. Tell me about it.
1: Quickening. All right. Quickening. I shall. Here we go. This is sort of a culmination. It's something that poured out of me or had to come out of me. I've been a talk show host doing this radio show in its present incarnation for about 13 years. And I have found that in every single human area of endeavor, socially, economically, politically, the weather, earth changes, our ecology, which is going absolutely crackers, in every area of human endeavor, things are moving faster exponentially.
2: That's right.
1: And I began to talk about it on the radio, and finally I gave it a name, and I called it The Quickening, and everybody was asking me, well, what do you mean, The Quickening?
2: Yes, yes.
1: And I've answered it a million times. Finally, I sat down, and I wrote a book, Father. I'm just a talk show host. I documented what I mean by The Quickening, I think, rather well in this book that's coming out. Don't call yet, folks. It's not here yet.
2: And by the way, who's the publisher?
1: Paper Chase Press.
2: Paper Chase Press.
1: I'll get you a copy.
2: I want to buy it because I'm an author.
1: No.
2: I believe in buying books for people I love and know. Tell me, have you got an ISBN number for it?
1: I don't want to give out. Father, I'll give it to you privately. I don't want to give it out in any numbers tonight.
2: Fine.
1: Anyway, my point for saying all this is that poured out of me. It's like I had to do it.
2: I know the feeling.
1: And so something is coming. I don't know what it is or when it'll be here, but I know that we're beginning to race toward it at an ever faster rate. And I think I think it might be spiritual.
2: You're a prophet in your own right without knowing it, Art. You are, really, because I have shared that view long before I ever got to know you at all. And I'm convinced of it from the evidence emerging from exorcisms. And from what the spirits are telling us, demoniacal though they may be.
1: Well, again, it said, no man shall know the time, but I've got this feeling that it's coming nigh. I mean,
2: it is coming nigh. There's no doubt about that. The quickening. I'm going to not steal, but adopt your phrase immediately. We are in the quickening. There's no doubt about that.
1: All right, Father, I would like to open the lines and let you talk to some folks out there.
2: Okay, whatever you choose.
1: All right, let us do some of that then. East of the Rockies, you're on the air with Father Malachi Martin.
3: Hi, Father. This is Suzanne calling you. I was really interested. I tried to talk to the priest in my parish about this.
2: Yes.
3: And I was interested in your thoughts and your teachings about the scripture's warnings of false prophets.
2: Yes.
3: And also, I'm noticing a number of people, particularly on television, and they seem to be, they're communicating with accuracy, scary enough, with dead spirits, particularly people who've lost relatives. And I wanted to know what you thought about that.
1: All right. What is that, Father?
2: Well, I'll tell you, here's the difficulty, my friend. I want to explain three levels to you. Three levels of existence. Listen, I'm sitting at a table here. I have a telephone in my hand. An artist is sitting where he's sitting, and this lady is sitting where she's sitting, or lying in bed, wherever it is. And we have the physical all around us, the dimensional. You know what I mean? The world, the earth, material things.
1: Sure.
2: That's nature. And our bodies do. Now there's a thing called the supernatural. And it is God's existence. It is a level of existence above ours to which we have been invited. There is then, and the angels are on that, and God is on that, and our beloved ones who have reached heaven are on that level. In between, there is what we know as the middle plateau. What is the middle plateau? The middle plateau is a region of existence marked by the following. Those on it exercise preternatural, not supernatural, preternatural powers, like telekinesis.
1: Remote viewing.
2: Remote viewing. Channeling. Some of them have teleport. They actually can transfer themselves bodily. Now, these powers are remnants, those who have them. Like, for instance, Edmund Casey is an outstanding example of one power. That is simply medical knowledge that, I mean, he didn't get from any study from a university. He had it with a gift. Or the savants we have. But these gifts, these preternatural gifts, now are exercised only by demons and those with whom demons communicate, except that there are people like an Edmund Casey, there are people I have known personally who have what we call psychic gifts of perception. They will know at a distance. I have a sister, for instance, who will always know if I'm ill, and not because I write her a letter.
1: Just because she knows.
2: There is this connection between her and me.
1: She just knows.
2: She just knows. And mothers have it sometimes for their children, and fathers for their wives, and people related by blood. But there are further gifts, though. There are other gifts. There's telekinesis. And there's also some people have a participation in the gift, which they can develop, unfortunately, of affecting physically at a distance. And we sometimes we put that as a curse.
1: So this middle area is neither good nor evil,
2: no.
1: But perhaps, as most things, both?
2: Yes, it is. It's utilized by the demons. And if I can be attracted to that plateau and exercise those gifts, if I have some of them, and a lot of us have remnants of these in our beings, I can be deceived. I can be taken over. That's why channeling and remote viewing is so dangerous. Or things like the Ouija board or transcendental meditation. Why? Because you open up your mind and soul. You say, come in, whoever you are, come in and talk to me.
1: Yeah, and when you've got an open door, you never know who might walk through.
2: You don't know.
1: All right, get a little away from the phone for me.
2: Yeah, sure.
1: And here we go again. First time caller line, you're on the air with Father Malachi Martin. Hi.
4: Yes, sir. Hi, Reverend Father Martin, Mr. Art Bell.
1: Yes, sir.
4: Yes, I wish I could send a nice continental breakfast over there. I bet the sun is going to be coming up over the East River.
2: I would appreciate continental breakfast just right now.
4: Well, Reverend Martin, your allegiance to Jesus Christ is inspiring, and I hope I'm not being objectionable to your years of learning and study or unaware of your help to those in need, sir. This has to do with the cunning and sometimes extremely subtle influence of Lucifer or Satan.
2: Yes, sir.
4: Yes, sir. Now, dear sir, I have a question.
2: Yes.
4: Perhaps rhetorical.
2: Yes.
4: Concerning the Vatican's treaty with Benito Mussolini in 1929 that was negotiated with representatives of the Vatican.
2: That's right.
4: Right. By terms of this Lateran Treaty, did I pronounce that right?
2: You did absolutely correctly so far.
4: Okay, follow me here. The Roman Catholic Church was made the state religion in Italy.
2: Mm-hmm.
4: Then comes World War II, where Mussolini cozied up with the Nazis, and eventually the Allied forces fought right on the Italian boot or soil. Why didn't the Pope, or should I say the Vatican, put a stop to this disastrous letting of blood of our own men and women?
1: All right. Good question.
4: Okay. Doesn't this point out to us the fact that Lucifer can imbue his demonic influence right to the top of even our ecclesiastic leaders at times.
1: Sounds like you may have read Windswept House.
2: And the answer is absolutely yes. You're right. Lucifer can and does. And I said to Art at an earlier exchange this morning that politicking prelates of any kind are abhorrent to God and have nothing really to do with the salvation of Jesus. I agree with you, sir.
1: Father, I've got an article here entitled Two Eminent Churchmen Agree.
2: Yes.
1: That there actually is, this is a shocker to a lot of people.
2: Yes.
1: That there are satanic practices going on at the Vatican. Could that be true?
2: Yes.
1: You want to say that? If I was a lawyer and you were on the witness chair, I'd say, would you say
2: it? It's out loud. Yes.
1: Yeah.
2: Yes, it is. Now, when we say in the Vatican, it's at a certain level. And there's no doubt about it that there have been and still are practices that are formally venerating Lucifer, the prince of this world. There's no doubt about that. The Vatican itself has about 8 resident exorcists. And it uses those both there and in the 2 other cities that are devil-ridden in Italy, Milano and Torino. Milan and Turin. But there's no doubt about it that satanic or Luciferian practices, because it's really of the prince, and his name is Lucifer. It's really of the prince that these, in veneration of him and service of him, that these actions have taken place and do take place.
1: So, Father, is it because this is such a holy place that it makes it a number one target for Lucifer, or is it that there is a disease or a cancer within the Vatican makes it sound like Watergate?
2: I'll tell you what I think, Art. It is that amongst Luciferian organizations, there is a prophecy that if they can invade the Citadel, and that's their name for the Vatican, they will have power for 1,000 years.
1: How close are they?
2: Very close. Very close.
1: I've heard about that 1,000 years. I've heard about that 1,000 years.
2: Frighteningly close. And I tell you quite honestly, to be quite frank with you, only Christ can save this organization. I can save the church, because the organization is shot, as far as I'm concerned. And I'm a very faithful Roman Catholic priest. But I know we're in, as I said before, to make it easy to hear it, we're in deep doo-doo.
1: Well, Father, when you say this kind of thing, I can only imagine how it resonates at the Vatican.
2: Well, they get very itchy and antsy about it, of course.
1: Itchy and antsy.
2: I get all sorts of complaints and statements, but when it comes down to brass tacks across the table, they say, yeah, you're right. We are in trouble. We are in trouble. And we don't know what to do. And only Christ himself and the Blessed Virgin, his mother, who has a function in all this, can save the organization of the Holy Roman Catholic Church itself. The church itself is, again, composed of people in a state of grace, and that's the bride of Christ, the mystical body. But the organization is in trouble, deep trouble.
1: It makes me feel so powerless to hear that.
2: Well, no, it shouldn't, Mark. I sympathize. I know. I empathize with you. But the point is this, that you know what's happening, really? The quickening. And the quickening is the process is this, that finally we're being driven to turn to Christ and say, save us. You are our God. You are our Savior. Show us what we do. Solve our problems. Solve our immigration problems. Solve our refugee problems. Solve our population problems. Solve our nuclear missile problems. Solve our inherent hatred of each other. Solve our problems, because we will commit global suicide if you don't come and save us. And the quick thing, I suppose, is that men are finally going to rush around looking for solutions and finally raise their hands and say, come, save us. Be our savior once again.
1: Well,
2: it's
1: a quickening, and I think that it's not the end of the world, Father, but yeah. I think there's going to be a change. There's going to be a big event. I don't know when, I don't know what, and mm-hmm. I don't know from where. I wish I could say I did. Mm-hmm. I just know it's coming.
2: Yeah, it is coming. I think that you shortly will get some great light on that art, especially if you notice events taking place in Rome about a week or 10 days from now.
1: I'll watch carefully.
2: I think that something will take place. I don't know. I'm not a prophet.
1: A week by 10 days. That's a short call. Wildcard Line, you're on the air with Father Martin. Hi.
5: Hi. Superb program this evening, Art.
1: Thank you.
5: Father Martin.
2: Sir.
5: Are you familiar with the book of Enoch? It was translated by the Archbishop of Cassel, Richard Lawrence.
2: Yes, I am.
5: You think it's authentic?
2: I think it's authentic, but it doesn't belong to the canon of the Bible. Do you understand what I'm talking about?
5: Right.
2: I think it's authentic, all right, but the Church never numbered it amongst its special Bible texts.
5: I think there's reasons why, obvious magnitude. It's quite an outstanding book.
2: Yes, it is.
5: And it goes into the fallen angel, what had actually occurred.
2: That's right.
5: During the flood and before the flood.
2: That's right. And the Church has adopted all that doctrine, you know.
5: And the angel Azazel, and how
2: Azael.
5: Yes, in the newly released transcripts of the Dead Sea Scrolls, it goes into how this particular angel basically corrupted all species. The angel miscegenated with them.
2: That's right.
5: Now,
2: that's
5: would
2: right.
5: that not be answer for things like dinosaurs?
2: That's right.
5: Or something like that?
2: Yeah, it does. It answers many questions that people are still scratching their heads over in the evolution of man, and the evolution of animals, and the evolution of the world from the beginning.
1: All right, that'll have to do it. Caller, thank you very much. Father, hold on. We'll be right back from the high desert. You're listening to the CBC Radio Network. I'm Art Bell. And once again, to get a copy of this program, you call 1-800-917-4278.

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0: Gosh, I love that. Good morning, everybody. Father Malachi Martin is my guest, and he'll be back in a moment. Well, all right, here we go once again. Father Malachi Martin is my guest. Father?
1: Yes.
0: You're still there holding up all right?
1: Of course. My goodness. This is a lovely morning.
0: It is a pretty morning, isn't it?
1: It is a lovely morning,
0: Art. All right, off we go to the races then.
1: Sure.
0: On the first time caller line, you're on the air with Father Martin. Hi.
2: Yes, it's an honor to be talking to both of you, Father and Art.
0: Thank you.
1: Thank you very much. It's very nice.
2: One of my questions is, what is the best thing we can do to protect our family from the devil? And the other one would be, I'm in a Catholic faith, and it says there's only one baptism for the forgiveness of the sins.
1: Yeah.
2: But then my brother, he's in something else, is born again, where they're baptized twice.
1: Yes.
2: What is the difference?
1: There's no difference with regards, as far as God is concerned. Once you're baptized, you're baptized. And if you're baptized, it's got rid of any original sin in you, and you're a child of God. And you belong to Christ, and you can benefit from his salvation. The second baptism is adding cream to the cake. So it doesn't mean that you get... It may mean that you get an increase of grace, but it does not mean that you are baptized all over again. Once baptism takes place, you're baptized. And once is enough.
0: Father, he asked about also how he could protect his family from evil.
1: It's a big question.
0: Yes, it is.
1: The chief, I'll tell you something, Arthur. I'm sure you can echo this. I had a very good father and mother. There were 9 children, by the way. And, of course, they taught us our catechism. Some of them were taught by the nuns and taught by the fathers and taught by the teachers in school in Ireland. This was in rural Ireland in the 1920s and 30s. Okay. They taught us formal religion. But all I really learned about virtue and religion, I learned from watching my father and mother. I didn't know I was watching. I didn't know I was learning, but I was learning.
0: Sure.
1: I learned what anger was, what patience was, what compassion was, what sorrow was, what purity was, what good behavior was, what politeness was, what humanness was. I imitated everything I saw. And that's where I really learned it. So first thing is the example you give your children. And number two, there is formal instruction. I was shocked a few weeks ago when I went out to say Mass in Long Island, and before Mass, as I was putting on my vestments, several people came up and said, well, I hear their confession, which I did. And some of them were young, 18 teenagers, 18-year-olds. And the old people, there was no difficulty. You give them a penance, they could say the prayers, make an act of contrition. The young people didn't know the act of contrition, didn't know how to say, I'm sorry to God, and didn't know what they couldn't recite the Hail Mary or the Our Father. Now tell me, come on. You know, if you don't instruct people in prayer, how are they going to pray? So it's instruction, but it's primarily example. And then there's one more thing, Art, which we have lost completely. The consciousness of what we can do as parents. A father or a mother has, according to Christian tradition and Catholic tradition, has the power of giving a blessing to their children. Literally, a blessing. It's not quite the blessing a priest gives, but it's more powerful because it's the blessing of a father or a mother. And how do you do? You make the sign of the cross and the forehead with your thumb and say, I bless you. I give you my blessing as your mother. I give you my blessing as your father. And on top of all that, there is this privilege of parents, that Christian parents, that they can ask God for special favors for their children, and God will grant it to a parent when he won't grant it to other people. Why? Because of the parent's position.
0: That's so, really something.
1: It is. But we've lost that whole theology. It's been wiped out by our sort of our garbage today. But that's Christian tradition. That's how you guard these children and how you preserve them and teach them to get down on their knees and to pray to God.
0: All right. Wild card line, you're on the air with Father Malachi Martin. Hi, where are you, please?
3: Hi, I'm in Spokane. Good morning.
0: Good morning
1: to you.
3: I'm just speechless now. All of a sudden, I've been waiting, but two of my favorite men in the world. Neither of you is available. But what I was curious to know if you might comment any further on, I think it's, was it Archbishop Milongo?
1: Oh, Milingo.
3: Milingo.
1: Emmanuel Milingo. He's an African bishop, and he's engaged at the present moment in a verbal dispute with people in the Vatican, because Milingo is a very honest man, and he calls a spade a spade. Sometimes he calls it a bloody shovel. That's just his manner. He's almost Irish in that sense, although he's a native African. And he objects to something Art referred to a short while ago, and one of our callers referred to, namely the practice of Satanism or Luciferianism amongst Vatican people. And there's no doubt about it. It is. And Milingo has emphasized this because he's run up against it.
3: Mm-hmm.
1: Because the behavior of Vatican churchmen in Africa and in Rwanda has not been exemplary. And Milingo was attacking that. He's a very honest man, ma'am.
3: Okay. Also, I was wondering if... Now, I'm kind of a lapsed Catholic, I guess.
1: Yes.
3: I am also curious to know, and I'm kind of ignorant when it comes to this, but something to do with a secret that... Something to do with Fatima
1: secret
3: and the secret
1: debt?
3: I'm sorry, what?
1: Did you say a secret debt?
3: Oh, no. The secret that was supposed to be revealed in
1: the Fatima secret.
4: Yes.
1: Yes, the Fatima secret is something that was written down by the person who received this secret information back in the 1930s and the 20s. And the person who wrote it down is still alive. Her name is Lucia, and she's a nun in Spain, in Coimbra. She's a Carmelite nun. And it's called The Third Secret, and it was sent over to the Pope, and according to the instructions that Sister Lucia got from the Blessed Virgin Mary, she says and claims, and we all accept it, it was the Pope of 1960 who was supposed to reveal the secret and follow out the instructions, do what it said. The Pope of 1960 was the good Pope John, the 23rd. He refused to do that. He refused to obey Our Lady. He refused the mandate of heaven. He refused to publish the secret, and he refused to do what it said.
4: Mm.
1: And consequently, we're in trouble. That's roughly the third secret. Now, what's the third secret? It's rather a dire document, ma'am. It's not pleasant reading at all. I'm under oath not to reveal the actual details of it because I read it.
4: You read it?
1: I read it. I can't break my oath in that matter, but it is not pleasant reading at all.
4: Does this involve a chastisement?
1: Yes. Several.
4: All right, I'm not going to name the specific instance, Father.
1: Yes.
4: But you and I once talked of something that you said must not be spoken of.
1: That's right.
4: And you just now referred to another thing that must not be spoken of. Are there many things, secrets, or things that you know of the type you and I talked about and others that just simply may not be discussed?
1: That's right. There are. Not a plethora, not a multitude, but certain things. You can make a list of them.
4: All right. We'll leave it right there, and the audience can read where they want to.
1: Yeah.
4: East of the Rockies, you're on the air with Father Malachi Martin. Hello.
5: Hello, Mr. Bell. Father Martin.
1: Hello there. What's on your mind?
5: For one thing, making a long story short, I've had a deep inner knowledge, much like you gentlemen have, about certain things.
1: Yes.
5: That the Antichrist would rise up through the Catholic Church.
1: Yes.
5: And the whole purpose of it is to turn over the church to Lucifer.
1: Yes.
5: Also, that the Antichrist may not necessarily be male.
1: Uh-huh.
5: But may be female.
1: Uh-huh.
5: In addition, I've had a number of what you would call preternatural experiences most of my life. And I discovered when I was 16 that under certain conditions, I seemed to be able to control the weather.
1: Uh-huh.
5: And why does the church always say that things that, if, you know, powers like this, they always come from the devil? Well, never that they come from God.
1: Yeah. No, it's not so much that properly instructed judgment would not say that to you, sir. What they would say is that the use of it must be governed by the godly principles. You can have a gift like Edmund Casey had a gift.
4: Yes.
1: I know people with extraordinary gifts.
4: Oh, yes.
1: Of what we call second sight. And they really have. I know, for instance, one person who can cure certain diseases by the touch. And they keep it very carefully hidden from people. They don't want to be mobbed. They don't want to make money on it.
4: Yes.
1: But they utilize the gift according to the will of God. I know other people with gifts, that we call them preternatural gifts, and they use them to abuse. Do you understand me?
4: Yes, oh yes, Father.
1: So I think there's a question of what use you make of them, and are you submissive to God?
4: Father.
1: Yes.
4: How will we know, how will you know, if the church is literally taken over and that 1,000 years begins, how will we know?
1: We will know by this, a series of facts which amounts to the following, that the basic beliefs of Christianity are played down to ground zero and do not matter any longer in the normal life of society and of nations. Where those who are supposed to be the custodians, supposed to be the administrators of the word and distributors of his grace, where they have stopped all that and have taken to completely secular terms, we'll know it by that. And rather overnight, Art, as far as I can see, the quickening,
4: mm-hmm.
1: such a well-chosen word, it suddenly will dawn on people, hey, this thing has gone completely awry.
4: Yeah. Oh, yes. Oh, yes. So we will know.
1: We will, because, you see, Art, there's this abiding thing. If the grace of Jesus, our Lord, is with us, he will tell us. He won't use words. We will know in our souls. We will know.
4: I believe worldwide, statistics show, Father, that attendance at traditional church service has dropped dramatically. However, attendance at some of the more radical belief churches has gone up.
1: Yes, it has. It has. There's an ingathering of people collecting together when they find themselves believing the same thing against the current secularism, the current hedonism,
4: mm-hmm.
1: the current corruption. And listening in my own church, Art, in the Roman Catholic organization, we now have the spectacle in this country of the underground church.
4: The underground church?
1: Yeah.
4: What is that, Father?
1: Bishops, priests, chapels, nuns, schools, that do not come within the scope of the normal diocese. All out of the country. By the way, I often say it, but it's true. If the American bishops, all 280 of them, knew how far the underground church had gone, they would have diarrhea.
4: Well, I'm having it just hearing that.
1: Oh, okay, don't. Because it's a consoling fact. These are good people who decided that, like Mary Magdalene, they had taken away the body of the Lord and they couldn't find it. And they wanted valid priests to say valid masses and administer valid sacraments. And they don't want some person organizing them with enneagrams or promoting remote viewing in their sermons or advocating completely pornographic sex ed for their children in schools. Somebody said, no, we won't do that. We'll have our own homeschooling. We'll have our own chapels.
4: So are we close to a day then when everything is upside down and inside out, including the church?
1: That's the quickening. Church organization, yes. I always make that distinction out because there's this firm belief amongst Christians that the body of Christ, composed of those in his grace and the grace of Jesus, whether they're in heaven or in purgatory or on earth, but in a state of grace, that they form his church, as St. Paul calls it, his bride, without spot or wrinkle. Then there is the organization, the visible organization, supposed to incarnate that. At the present moment, that organization is going down. To our regret, it's going down. Now, there are lots of good people in it, but as an organization, it's going down. It's like a wood with a forest dying out with fresh young saplings.
4: West of the Rockies, you're on the air with Father Malachi Martin. Hello.
6: Hi, this is Jack in Seattle. It's good to talk to you, Father Martin. I happen to be a member of a different faith, but I've always been fascinated when you've been on the show. The question is, I'm 40 years old, and there's been so much talk, even in my own faith, of this being the last days and the second coming being just around the corner.
1: Yes,
6: I find I have a really hard time preparing for the future. When I think about things like retirement, I think that the world is not going to be the same when it's time for me to retire. I have a hard time. I want to prepare spiritually, but when I think about preparing financially in the way that most people do, it's hard for me. Do you think it's really that close?
1: No, I'll tell you what I do think, sir, honestly. And you're asking for my personal opinion, but I'll also give you what normal church doctrine would be. For instance, you will know if it's the second coming because the Antichrist will have come. And you will know the Antichrist has come by two things, chief things. First of all, he will be a human figure. And secondly, he can solve all our problems. He will have human wisdom. And thirdly, the last note, which is the most important, we will adore him as God, or at least a lot of people will. And he will accept to be adored as God. Once that happens, you know the Antichrist has come, and he's in power, and he's solving our problems. Not in a godly way, but solving them. And after that, then comes the second coming.
6: Well, that's one
1: Christ
6: thing
1: will
6: that...
1: come, blow him away at the breath of his mouth. So, sorry.
6: That's one thing that also makes me wonder, then, could it possibly be Lucifer that makes me think that I don't want to be prepared for the
1: future? Yes, of course it is. It's a temptation. Mm-hmm. But I'll tell you, the fact that you even talk about it means that Christ is speaking in your heart and giving you the grace. Do you understand me?
6: Yes.
1: And, of course, listen, you and I, and I'm sure Art would agree, it's impossible for us to know what's happening financially because we don't know how the finances of the world are going. Yeah, they seem to be marvelous, and then suddenly, you know, Mr. Greenspan speaks, and there are difficulties, and we don't know what the money is going to be like. There is a quickening also economically, because now we're globalized and everything.
7: Oh, yes.
1: So there is a great uncertainty, and we have a great unsurety about us. But this is still God's world.
4: We have now entered a time economically when literally trillions of dollars electronically flash across the world by satellite every night as we sleep, as we wake. It's incredible what's going on. You said, Father, the Antichrist is alive now.
1: Yes, he is.
4: Mortally, as a mortal.
1: Yes.
4: Well, now that would indicate to me that in our lifetimes, the Antichrist will mature and will begin his reign.
1: Well, I'll tell you. Don't ask me to tell you why I say this or why I speak like this, but not necessarily. There has to be a sudden preparation for his debut, for his appearance. It must come to the point that we are humanly without a solution of some grave problem that has arisen, which threatens to wipe us all out, which threatens to liquidate human society as we have known it for 2,000 years and liquidate all of our culture. We have very little of it left, but we still have a good substantial part of our civilization still standing.
4: Some crisis that would make us welcome him.
1: Yes. We say, my God, you are our Savior. You are God. You must be God. And
4: yes,
1: say,
4: indeed.
1: Yes, I am.
4: Indeed. I don't know what to say about that, except that I'm concerned that it will occur in our lifetimes.
1: I wish I could say yay or nay to that, Art. I can't.
4: Right.
1: I can't.
4: And no man shall know. All right, Father, stand by. We'll get right back to you. All right, everybody, again, I'll say it one more time, because I'm getting all kinds of faxes about this. Please, don't fax me. I just can't return them. The number to get a copy of this program is 1-800-917-4278. If busy, keep trying throughout the weekend.

0: Art Bell is taking calls on the Wild Card line at 702-727-1295. That's 702-727-1295. First-time callers can reach Art Bell at 702-727-1222. 702-727-1222. Now, here again, Art Bell.
1: Once again, here I am. Good morning, everybody. My guest is Father Malachi Martin. And we'll get back to him in a moment. All right, back now to Father Malachi Martin in Manhattan, where I suspect the sun is beginning to slowly announce itself.
2: It's already opening up everything.
1: All right.
2: It's so beautiful.
1: Well,
2: light.
1: Yes, it is beautiful. It's nice to see it come up every day.
2: It's lovely. It really is lovely.
1: It's reassuring.
2: Yes, it's so reassuring.
1: First time caller line, you're on the air with Father Malachi Martin. Hi.
3: Yes, hello, Art.
1: Yes, sir.
3: My name is Jason. I'm calling from KEX Country, Portland, Oregon.
1: Yes, sir.
3: And I have a question for Father Martin.
2: Yes, Jason.
3: First of all, let me tell you, I am a Catholic.
2: Mm-hmm.
3: And hopefully, if everything goes right, I'll be entering seminary in the fall.
2: Well, cheers. What seminary?
3: Mount Angel.
2: Uh-huh.
3: Yeah. The question is, I find today a lot of people really don't think that there is truly a tangible evil out there.
2: Mm-hmm.
3: And do you think it's just become too desensitized?
2: Oh, yes. Besides, this is a very good PR job of Father Christopher.
3: Yeah.
2: I mean, the best spy is somebody you don't know is a spy. The best enemy in a society is the one you don't know is the enemy.
3: Right.
2: They can work in private. And the PR job about the devil. You see, Jason, a lot of people, they picture the devil as an old guy with cloven hoofs and with yellow eyes and a filthy body and his dirty books under his arm.
3: Right.
2: And it's not that at all. He's a very, very urbane and polished gentleman, if you want to call him a gentleman.
3: Okay.
2: And he inserts himself very subtly and with skill and never shocking into your soul and your heart.
3: Father Martin,
2: people have lost that. They'll have to get it back.
3: Father Martin, where can I write to you?
2: Following address, take it. 217 East 66th Street, New York, New York, 10021.
1: Give it again, Father. It's
2: 217.
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1: Say, are they giving traditional doctrine, or are they inventing things? And then when you go for your, usually in the seminaries today, Art, you won't believe this. I know you won't, with your tender soul. But in most seminaries today that I know of, in this area or elsewhere, you have three committees to face. First of all, there's the academic committee, wants to find out, have you got your exams, you know, are you capable of doing the rest of the studies, philosophy and theology, sure, in preparation for priesthood. Sure. Number two, then you have the, and they find out about your health. You know, are you capable of sustaining the pressures, the normally good health? And thirdly, then there's the spiritual committee, usually headed by a nun. And,
2: A nun,
1: yeah. And, with a degree in something. And, if they start asking you, the prospective seminarian, if they want to know what you think about homosexuality, and, if you want to get into the seminary and they ask you that question, don't say you disapprove of it, because then they'll dismiss you as pastorally insensitive.
3: There's a political correctness within seminaries?
1: Absolutely. That's the ruination of many good seminaries. That's the difficulty. I tell you, I've told you before, Art, the organization is in trouble.
3: Yeah.
1: It's in trouble.
3: It must be if it's yielded that far.
1: Yeah.
3: All right. Wild Card Line, you're on the air with Father Malachi Martin. Hi.
4: Thank you, Mr. Bell.
3: Where are you, sir?
4: This is Robert in the San Joaquin Valley, California.
3: Okay, Robert, speak up good and loud for us.
4: All right, sir. Father Martin.
1: Hi, Robert, I'm listening.
4: It's an extreme honor and a great joy to speak to you, sir.
1: Thank you very much. It's very nice. It's great, very encouraging for a poor old guy like me.
4: Mr. Bell, if you will allow me, I've got three important questions I'd like to ask.
3: Ask.
4: First of all, Father, I've listened to Mr. Bell for a long time.
1: Yes.
4: And he goes through a great deal of responsibility. He is such a good heart.
1: That's right.
4: And if there can be a private consultation with you and Art, I wish that for he and Mrs. Bell, because he has so many battles to fight, sir.
1: I know he has. I know he has.
4: And
1: he's on my short list of people to be prayed for, and he's number one at this moment.
4: So many of us pray for his well-being, sir.
3: Thank you.
4: Secondly, I had the extreme honor as a soldier of God. I met Mother Teresa.
1: Oh.
4: When she came, if you recall, to the United Nations to accept the Nobel Peace Prize, she asked if they would please melt it down for the precious metals to give to the poor.
1: Mm-hmm.
4: And if people want to look to see what good is on earth, she is such a beloved child of God.
1: She does represent the good.
4: She sure does. And the third one, sir, for all to know, I'm aware, but just for them to hear, can you please expand and tell them why Lucifer could never win over God?
1: Because, first of all, he is now a prisoner of God. Secondly, he only knows what God allows him know. And thirdly, he only does what God allows him do.
3: So then Lucifer is a tool of God?
1: Yep. When you have a moment, Art, open the book of Job. The first page, first chapter. God is talking with his children. And Lucifer, Satan, as it's called there, passes by. And God says, how goes it? He says, fine. And Satan says, well, you know, there's your servant Job. Oh, he served you well because he's got beeves and cattle and pigs and farms and children and he's prosperous. But you let me just touch him and I'll show you how faithless he will be. And God says, okay, he's yours if you can take him. Hmm. And by the way, a lot of people don't know it. The book of Job is a play. It was written as a play in South Semitic language. And and Job's name, Job, the name itself, means God loves him. Yaab.

0: it's tough to make. Now, that's the way God uses him. Does God use him as a tool? Yes, he does. He does. He does. Because that's God's peculiar world. He wanted a world in which he could exercise mercy and which he would be loved for himself freely by people who weren't robots and weren't slaves.
1: All right, here's one, something I want to ask you. I've always wanted to ask a priest this, and since here you are, I'm going to ask. I think it relates to the life of people like yourself, and it relates certainly to the lives of young women who are in Catholic schools. There's a joke that goes around that there is no young lady wilder than a young Catholic lady fresh out of Catholic school or even still in Catholic school. And it's this very strict religious life. And, of course, young people rebel.
0: Of course they do.
1: Even older people rebel.
0: Of course. But young people, above all, there's a period of rebellion.
1: Above all, yes, sir. So, you know, there's probably some substance to that. And I wonder how the Church looks at that. In other words, do they worry that they create a temptation by...
0: Yes, by suppression.
1: Yes, sir.
0: Yes, they do. And the wiser among them are always seeking an answer to that. They haven't yet found it, by the way. They haven't yet found the answer to that. The via media, the middle way between repression and training, it's very difficult. There are one or two colleges here in the United States that seem to be hitting very near the golden mean in that case. There's a place in Ojai, California, and there's a place in Connecticut called Magdalen College, and they both seem to be very near that middle ground where there's not repression, but there is training.
1: Yes.
0: And that's the beautiful thing if you can do. But there's no doubt about it. That figure of the wild Catholic girl, well, she gets out of the convent, you know.
1: Yes.
0: It's almost a caricature, but it's true.
1: Uh-huh, I thought so. East of the Rockies, you're on the air with Father Malachi Martin. Good morning.
2: Good morning, Arthur. Good morning, Malachi.
0: Good morning. How are you?
2: Hi. My name is Bill. I'm calling from West Hartford, Connecticut.
0: Okay, Bill.
2: I have two questions for you, Malachi. First, I am an atheist and proud of it, a logical, rational, scientific-minded atheist.
0: Yes.
2: Question number one, let me form a question, and I have a second question. I'll ask them both at the same time.
0: Yes.
2: Question number one, when you said, if I can paraphrase you, sort of paraphrase you,
0: something like
2: that God does not want people to be robots, but to free will accept him or reject him, free will to be good or be bad, et cetera, et cetera. That sounds to me like a good rationalization for someone who believes in, and of course, as you do, in a God and a devil, et cetera, et cetera. In other words, what I'm trying to say, and I'll form a question. Question number one, isn't that a rationalized way of saying what I would say as a non-believing atheist, that it's just a natural world where there is good and evil, people are good, people are evil, some are good, some are evil, some are in between? That's question number one. So, in other words, when you say that God gave us free will to be good or bad, it's taking the natural world as I see it as an atheist and trying to bend it into your theology, you know, explaining it away with your theology.
1: All right. Hold, number two. Hold up for number one at a time.
0: The answer to number one is this. My comment on it is this, that we say that not because we're interpreting, but because this is the doctrine of Jesus. This is what he taught. And we follow his revelation. You can choose not to, and that's fine and dandy. I'll defend your right to not follow him and not be persecuted for it. But we follow. We give that interpretation because that was the interpretation Jesus gave.
2: Okay, I would say I'll give you question number two in 1 second. I would just say that theology, that what Jesus said, came from human beings. So
0: No. We don't say come from human beings. It comes from the Holy Spirit.
2: I would say there was a person or people that wrote it, I guess.
0: Okay, all right. You have a right to say that, but you're wrong. But it doesn't matter.
2: I would say those human beings wrote it, so human beings made it up to begin with.
0: Question
2: number two, this is very interesting, Art, especially if you are, Bill, both of you. Life on other planets, in other words, assuming the universe is teeming, as most modern-day astronomers would say, teeming with life and intelligent life in the cosmos, that God made the cosmos, especially Earth, as if we are somehow special.
0: Who says?
2: In God's eyes.
1: Hold on, caller.
0: Wait a moment. You say that the modern astronomers say that the universe is teeming with intelligent life. What astronomer says that?
2: I'm not saying they know that as a fact. They would say it almost certainly is.
0: They're not even saying it.
2: If you ask Alan Hale, he would say almost certainly we're not the only planet in the cosmos.
1: There are many astronomers who would say, based on the numbers and the fact that we've discovered microbial life on Mars,
2: yes,
1: and blah, blah, that there's a good chance that there's life elsewhere, yes.
2: In other words,
1: that life is more common than not. They might say that, Father.
0: They might say that, yes, but that they say it actually is teeming with intelligent life is a wild exaggeration.
2: Well, if you look at the numbers, obviously, billions, trillions of galaxies, each with billions of stars, many of them having planets. We've now discovered, what, 8 other planetary systems besides our own solar system.
0: So
2: my question is, assuming that's the case, let's say just for the sake of argument...
0: No, I don't assume the case at all, because in this matter, we're all scientists. And until you demonstrate to me that the life exists, I will say it's a possibility.
2: Okay, I would say it's more chance that there's intelligent life in the cosmos than there is.
0: I can't assume that.
1: All right.
0: It demonstrates to me scientifically.
2: Okay, but let's say for the sake of argument that the universe is pretty much teeming with life, intelligent life,
0: that
2: would show that the Earth is not special. Even assuming
0: if we knew that, but we don't know it scientifically.
2: Well, I'm saying, let's assume, just for my question, that is true. Let's assume 10 years from now...
0: No, I cannot assume that, because I will not assume a scientific...
1: All right, let's try this question. It'll cut down the middle of both. Father, if other intelligent life is eventually found, equal to or even greater in technological development than ourselves, would this in any way shake your faith in God?
0: Oh, no. But the first thing I'll do is I'll find out the facts about it.
1: Yes, indeed. But, I mean, it would not...
0: It would produce a greater wonder at me at his marvelous workmanship.
1: All right.
0: That's creativity.
1: Right. That stops a lot of arguments.
0: Okay.
1: West of the Rockies, you're on the air with Father Malachi.
0: Thank you, Rod.
1: Yes, sir.
3: Hello, this is Gordon in Boise, Idaho.
1: Yes, Gordon.
3: Hey, how are you doing? I know how you're doing. I'm not going to ask you that anymore.
1: Thank you.
3: I grew up, my dad's a pastor of a church, and all my uncles are ministers, Baptist, generally, Father Martin.
0: Yes.
3: But I'm not ashamed to say that in Jesus' name, I genuinely love you, because you're just... There's so much love.
0: No, that's a lovely thing to be told in the morning, and thank you very much for telling me that.
3: Well, I can't help it. You know, it's just you kind of project that. But my question is this. You said that the Antichrist possibly, or maybe even in your mind, certainly, which I don't know that I have an opinion on it, is already born at this point.
1: Yes.
0: I didn't say born. I said already alive.
1: Already alive.
0: Oh. I'm not saying he's born.
3: Okay. Okay, now, does this Antichrist, this person, I guess it would be a man. Would this person know that they're the Antichrist?
0: Oh, yeah.
3: How would they know it before? Like, would it be just all of a sudden they wake up and, well, I'm an evil person? Or is this person really
0: solving
3: the world's problems going to feel like, hey, I'm just trying to help out?
1: Oh, no, these are good questions. I'm curious, too.
3: It could be Wayne Green if he's just somebody helping out.
1: Please.
0: No, the nature of Antichrist is such that he will know completely who he is, who he comes from, and what he's supposed to do.
1: How would he be aware, the caller asked? He would simply be aware, it would be something he would just simply know?
0: Yes, just as I know instinctively that I'm a man, and that I'm male, and that I think and feel. His very nature.
1: Then what would key this man, this Antichrist, toward his goal, start him toward his mission?
0: His parentage. His parentage.
1: His
0: parentage, yes. He's not... That's why when one of our callers spoke about his being born, I said, no, I'm not saying that.
1: Yeah,
0: that he's alive. Yes,
1: that he is simply alive now.
0: That he's alive, but born is something else. But his parentage is such that he cannot but know who he is.
1: All right. Well, I feel a little bit better. I have people calling me up all the time, Father, telling me I'm the Antichrist. And I know about my mom and dad, so I guess I'm
0: refer
1: okay.
0: Refer them to me, Art. I'll chat with them.
1: All right, Father. Stay right there. We'll be right back to you. From the high desert, I'm Art Bell, and you're listening to Coast to Coast AM. Again, to get a copy of this program, 1-800-917-4278.

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1: Ah, it is indeed. Good morning, everybody. All right, I will ask this. Father, are you there?
2: Yes, of course I am.
1: All right. Father, the Vatican has a very, very great deal of power. We've talked about it. They have, whether they admit it or not, a great deal of political power all around the world. One of the things that they did fairly recently was they muscled, and I do intend to use that word, they muscled their way onto a mountain in Arizona, Mount Graham, and they built an observatory on Mount Graham in connection with an Arizona university. Yeah. However, the Vatican has the larger part of the control of this observatory.
2: Yes.
1: Looking at deep space things.
2: That's right.
1: Now, why would they have done that, Father?
2: Because the mentality amongst those who at the higher level, the highest levels, of Vatican administration and Vatican geopolitics know that now knowledge of what's going on in space and what's approaching us could be of great import in the next 5 years, 10 years.
1: Carefully and well chosen words, Father. Thank you. West of the Rockies, you're on the air with Father Malachi Martin. Hi.
3: Hi, my name is Dan. I'm calling from Sacramento.
1: Hi, Dan.
3: Yes, Dan. I've been listening to your show tonight. I'm really nervous. This is, like, quite an opportunity. I'm quite young. I'm 21.
2: Oh, Dan, don't get nervous.
3: Well, first of all, could you repeat your address?
1: Okay, good question.
2: 217, in other words.
3: Uh-huh.
2: East 66th Street. 66, New York, New York, 10021.
3: All right, well, what you said earlier about, like, the trees getting old and, like, new saplings growing, like, right before you said that, that, like, telepathically crossed my mind. It was really weird.
2: I understand what you're saying. I understand you, Dan. I'm with you.
3: All right, so I just... Everyone out there listening, I don't want anybody to lose faith like what you're saying. I mean, I think there's a new wave underneath this quickening that I think it's like leading towards the creation of like a neo-civilization or something.
1: There's no question about it. A quickening is a speeding up, but another definition for it is a birth. And whatever's coming,
2: right.
1: There'll be something on the other side.
2: Of course.
1: A quickening, of course, is also referred to as... You know, the first signs of life that a woman would feel.
2: That's right. In her womb. It's not a negative thing, Dan. It's an observational thing, a phenomenal observation that things are gathering speed to a certain point. Of course, we're not at the point, therefore we don't know what's going to happen. But it's not doomsday. It's
1: right.
2: Not death and destruction. No. But it is different.
1: It certainly is.
2: And unknown.
1: East of the Rockies, you're on the air with Father Malachi Martin. Where are you, please?
4: Hello.
1: We can barely hear you, sir. Where are you?
4: Hello, yes. My name is Shane, and I'm calling from Minneapolis.
1: All right.
2: Shane.
4: And, excuse me. I have a question. First, Father,
2: yes.
4: I think you're a great man.
2: Oh.
4: And God bless you for what you're doing.
2: Thank you.
4: Just one thing. I was told that Lucifer can appear as an angel of light.
2: That's why St. Paul says so.
4: Yeah, and what's the story with... I'm a countryman from Ireland.
2: Ah, what part?
4: I'm from Galway.
2: God help us, save us. All my family comes from Galway.
4: No kidding.
2: Yep.
4: Well, I was told that Lucifer can appear as an angel of light.
2: That's right.
4: I was just wondering, what's your thought on the light of Knock? And the
2: I firmly believe in the 1879 revelation of Nock. I firmly believe in it.
4: Yes.
2: And
4: what about all the later ones, the 80s with the Cork and Dublin?
2: Well, that's something else. The church has not spoken on that, Shane.
4: Yes.
2: And you see, I must have some authentic voice saying to me, Malachy, this is good, this is bad, we don't know about this, you know. And the church has not spoken about those other things,
4: yeah,
2: but it has spoken about Nock.
4: Yeah.
2: And at the present moment, they're trying to make up their minds about Christine Gallagher.
4: Okay, yeah. Well, I remember when I was living back in Ireland in the 80s, I mean, people were flocking like sheep.
2: I know. They were, but have patience, Shane. People are funny.
4: Right.
2: They're grasping. As Art says, there's a quickening going on and people are getting panicky.
4: Yeah, well, just one more question.
2: Sure.
4: I was told that there's a great resurgence of Christianity in Ireland at the moment.
2: No, on the contrary, it's going downhill.
4: It's going downhill.
2: It's going downhill.
4: Well, I was told that it's gone the other
2: way.
4: No,
2: as an organization, it is collapsing completely.
4: Yeah.
2: But now that faith is still alive, I'm no doubt it is. Faith doesn't die out as easily as that.
4: No.
2: But against the organization, Shane, it's in shambles.
4: Yeah. What's the chances? I remember hearing down through history, Christianity, you know, the keeper of the faith and all that kind of stuff.
2: Yes.
4: Is it going to resurge again?
2: Yes, at a later time.
4: From that part of the world,
2: in another form. At a later time, in another form, and more strong than ever. Shane, here's the point. We have outweighed everybody who came to destroy us.
4: Yeah.
2: We will outweigh this too.
1: All right, Shane?
4: Yeah, sounds good. Well, keep up your work. You're doing a terrific job, and
2: God
4: bless you and Art also.
1: West of the Rockies, you're on the air with Father, both Malachi Martin. Hi.
5: King Arthur. Mitch, the Magic Christian.
1: How you doing?
5: From Ventura, California.
1: Yes, sir.
5: Good morning, Malachi.
2: Good morning, Mitch.
5: My question is, I wanted to know if you were familiar with the story that came by, at least to me, by Hal Lindsey, the evangelical author and prophetical scholar.
2: I like Hal very much.
5: Yeah.
2: I think he's godlike.
5: He's on the ball.
2: Yeah,
5: Are you familiar with his claim that the invention of the Xerox machine has demonic origins?
2: Well, you know, I don't know the details of all that. I know it was invented way back in the last century, by the way, the Xerox machine, although we didn't commercialize it up to this century. I don't know about the demonic origin of it.
5: Yeah, he claims that a disembodied voice gave the inventor, I can't remember his name right now, word-for-word plans, and not only that, he said that the Xerox Corporation had founded and is funding in perpetuity the parapsychology department of Duke University.
2: Uh-huh. Yes, I'm not acquainted with all that. I really am not. I can't say I know that.
1: All right. Thank you very much. I'd never heard that.
2: No, never.
1: Xerox?
2: I do esteem Hal Lindsey very much. He's a good man.
1: Yeah, that's a new one.
2: That's a big new one.
1: East of the Rockies, you're on the air with Father Malachi Martin. Hi.
6: Hello.
1: Hello.
6: Hi, this is Mike in Minnesota.
1: Hi,
2: hello, Mike.
6: You guys were talking about Luciferians before, and I got something I clipped out a couple years ago that has something to do with this cult.
2: Heaven's Gate?
6: Yeah, but they're called something else. I was going to send this to you, Art, if I could get your fax.
1: Area code, 702.
6: Okay, hang on.
1: 727-8499.
6: 702-747?
1: No, 727.
6: Okay.
1: 8499.
6: 727-8499. Okay, but what it says, it goes along the line of what Ed Dames said about us being the garden and the gardeners are going to come back and spade us under.
2: Mm-hmm.
6: And so it starts off, it was from a weekly... Or, you know, like a weekly paper, entertainment paper, and it was there one week and didn't show up the next, and it's from 1993. Anyways, it starts off, their present civilization is about to be recycled, spaded under.
1: Well, that sounds just like the Heaven's Gate stuff.
2: That's just like what they used to say. I'll tell you, Mike, my reaction always is, I'm saying prayers daily for their souls.
1: Does that help you?
6: I was going to tell you what they said about the Luciferians.
2: What did they say?
6: They said the reason for the term true kingdom of God is used repeatedly is because there are many space alien races that through the centuries of the civilization and in civilizations prior have represented themselves to humans as gods. We refer to them collectively as Luciferians, for their ancestors fell away from the keeping of the true kingdom of God many thousands of years ago. Mm-hmm. They are not genderless. They still need to reproduce. Mm-hmm. They are nothing more than technically advanced humans who have retained some of what they learned while in the early training of the members
1: yeah.
6: of the true kingdom of God.
1: All right, well, we're going to hold it there. That sounds just like the Heaven's Gate
2: stuff. It's just what they used to say. That's right.
1: Do you have any comment on that whole Heaven's Gate business?
2: The general comment I have is that it really ought, you know, in my opinion, it was a Christian heresy. It was distortion of Christianity. The timing was made to coincide with the resurrection, the central feast day of Christianity.
1: Mm-hmm.
2: They denied completely the normal Christian teaching about the body and the soul.
1: Yes.
2: And they also took refuge in mythical things, such as were in that quote that Mike just read to us, and also in what we know of what Applewhite used to say about the upper level and getting rid of the body and things like that. I don't want to get rid of my body.
1: I wonder, Father, did he confuse the upper level with the middle level?
2: Yes, I think he did. I think he did. I've scoured the magazines on the papers. I find no trace of any preternatural gifts in him. Do you understand me?
1: Yes, I do.
2: So I don't find the middle plateau gifts. Perhaps he had them. He had the great gifts of persuasion. Everybody says that he could talk you into anything, you know. But he seems to have been a very troubled individual, passing from heterosexuality to homosexuality to castration.
1: Yes.
2: A very tortured individual, and he does deserve our prayers, no matter how he ended his life. And only God can judge a man like that, and judge the whole 39 of them, and anybody else. But I have the impression that it's a Christian heresy, really. A deviation from Christianity of a very violent kind.
1: Yes. West of the Rockies, you're on the air with Father Malachi Martin. Hi.
7: Hi, Father, and hi, Art.
1: Hi.
2: Hi.
7: If it's easier to get... I think it's easier to get in heaven to get through on this line. But
1: well...
7: That's it with you on, Father.
1: Since you've made it here, you may have a chance there. Continue.
7: The question I have was... I was reading the book of Job, and
2: yes.
7: and it mentions Leviathan.
2: That's a Leviathan.
7: Yeah. Is that like a parable, or is that like an actual creature? Is one
2: well, what, they, what the commentators normally say about that is that Leviathan in the book of Job refers to the rhinoceros
7: oh.
2: in Egypt, in the river Nile.
7: I see.
2: And Leviathan does mean, just in Hebrew, it means a big, bulky, ungainly animal.
7: Oh, I thought Leviathan. It was like a fire-breathing dragon.
2: Well, that's another interpretation on it, but commentators say that what the writer was talking about, he was a South Semitic man writing this sometime about 400, 300 B.C., writing this play about Job, in three acts, by the way. There are three acts in the play, in the book. But that he was drawing on sort of mythical or mythologization of things like the storm, and things like dragons resembling the rhinoceros.
7: I see.
2: They were the biggest animals they knew, rhinoceri and elephants.
7: The other thing I was I'd like to point out is I get a kick how scientists tend to downplay biblical things in the Bible, and then later come to be found to be true, like the Noah's Ark, and they found the parting of the Red Sea to be actually a probable event.
1: All right, I've got one to ask you about, Father. Sort of in that same spirit. And it is the following. We have now cloned a sheep.
2: That's right.
1: Apparently cloned monkeys.
2: Mm-hmm.
1: And there seems to be no reason why a human cannot be cloned. I'm not so sure it hasn't already been done. This begins to get close to, it seems like, God's work.
2: Of course it does. And I'm persuaded in my own mind that somewhere, some group are already trying to clone humans.
1: You betcha.
2: Now, the difficulty is this, by the way. It was pointed out yesterday by a commentator that Dolly is not a young sheep.
1: Right.
2: She has the DNA of an old sheep.
1: Right.
2: And therefore, cloning a human being, if I say, oh, I want to clone, clone me so that somebody like me, they're going to get 76 years of DNA. And as you know, DNA decreases with age. But that they're cloning and are going to clone, I am certain.
1: I'm certain, too. Is this something that man, I mean, is there some line anywhere that we should not be crossing? And if there is this one of them?
2: Well, I'll tell you my immediate answer. I haven't really considered it deeply, but I've given a certain amount of consideration. It's this. If I can get to cloning another human being without violating the rules of morality, then in principle, I cannot see what's against it. It's like once upon a time, for instance, in the 19th century, when people proposed lessening the pains of travail in birth. They were told brusquely by the fundamentalists, hey, she's supposed to bring forth her children in pain.
1: But is not the purpose of sex,
2: yes,
1: reproduction? And
2: of course.
1: If
2: of
1: reproduction course. Is ultimately achieved without the sex act.
2: Yes. I know, I see all the difficulties, and of course, we come to the stage that it must be regulated by teaching, by moral teaching. It won't be, just as in vitro fertilization is not.
1: Father, we're starting to run out of time here. I want to ask you a question. We've got a link on our website to yours.
2: Yes.
1: On your website, is there a way to send email to you?
2: Yes, there is.
1: There is?
2: There is.
1: All right, so through that link, they can send email.
2: They can.
1: Or they can write to you.
2: Either one or the other.
1: How do you handle all your mail, Father?
2: I have a helper, but I dictate always over every letter. I read every letter and make notes on it. And the ones which are acute, somebody with a real problem pressing, I answer them myself by hand.
1: Then please, very, very slowly, give your address again. A lot of people are slow. You know, they're reaching for a pen at this time of the morning. It's hard.
2: Yes, it is. The address is 217, in other words, East 66th Street, 66, New York, 10021.
1: Okay.
2: Father, I want to wish you a very good day and a lot of blessings on you and your wife.
1: Thank you, Father.
2: And I want to thank you for having me as your guest. It is a privilege, and I regard it as something that leaves me. It's like when I was preparing for it and thinking about it all day yesterday, it's like I was like a schoolboy on the eve of a holiday.
1: Mm.
2: It really was. I was looking forward to it so much. And you're very patient. And I do explode my P's and my B's because I get excited and lift the receiver close to my lips to emphasize as if I need to do that. But that's my fuddy-duddy behavior, and I know you forgive me for it.
1: I absolutely do, Father.
2: And let us stay in contact, and you're in my prayers and my affection.
1: You know you'll be back, so it's not goodbye, but till next time.
2: Exactly. God bless you.
1: Father, thank you. That's Father Malachi Martin. Well, I hope we asked the questions or got to the topics that you wanted us to get to. Naturally, we cannot get to them all. That's why there'll be another program. I want to thank you all. It has been an intriguing week, or is it 2 weeks now? And to all of you who helped out and stayed with me through all of this, I say thank you. To those of you who would like to order a copy of this five-hour program, please call 1-800-917-4278. 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Good night.
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1: 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It's going to be fun. It is the weekend. All right. 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Now, you might ask yourself, why would two radio stations in one town be carrying my program? Simple answer, WCCA blasts north with 25,000 watts to the Wilmington area, and WLTT blasts south to the Myrtle Beach area. So, thank you, guys, and by that I mean the owner, Gary Burns, and the ops director, Ron Franklin. Great, great, great to have you with us in the ever-growing network. The numbers. Listen, I want to say a word or two about last night's program. I think that in many ways, of all the shows I've done on near death or what happens to one after we, you know, pass to the other side, leave the physical body, assume room temperature, whatever, Pam's interview last night was really profound. I could not shoot a hole in the whole thing. As you know, I hope you heard it last night, Pam had brain surgery. She had an aneurysm removed from her brain, and to do that, They cooled her down to about 58 degrees, removed all the blood from her body, her heart stopped, and her brain waves ceased for 1 hour. 1 hour. And she told us all about where she went and what happened, and it was incredible. Incredible. Moreover, Pam was able to account in a linear time frame for everything that happened in the operating room, things that were said, instruments, things that were moved, in fact, the paddles used to try and kickstart her heart, you know, she recalled all of that. Now, the only possible argument that I could see that could have been made was that Pam experienced this as she went into anesthetic or came out from. However, that is shot down completely by the fact that she was able to relate everything that went on in that operating room, as well as what occurred to her externally. So it was a very profound interview, in my opinion, really profound. And if you missed it somewhere down the line, we'll try and get it repeated for you. Where was this woman? She was dead. Dead by every measure. I mean, no brainwave, zero for an hour. That is really, really dead. Where was she? I'd say it's a fairly important question, wouldn't you? Hey, listen, along with the open lines that we're going to have tonight, because of a few, if you're a regular listener, you know, a few recent really bizarre, frightening stories that have come from mostly young ladies that have called, we are going to do a special line. One line tonight is going to be devoted to the subject of entity attacks. And I purposely use the, you know, somewhat vague term entity because I have no idea what it is attacking these people. Both women and men, I have no idea. In their sleep, I talked to a woman the other night who had hand marks, you know, bruises over her body from an attack during the night from something evil. Something evil. some sort of representative of the devil, or the devil himself, or a shadow person, whatever a shadow person really is, or any one of who knows. So, in other words, I've left it sort of open with the vague term entity. But when I say attacked by an entity, I mean a physical attack. An actual physical attack from some sort of entity. If this has happened to you, then I am going to restrict. Nobody else can call this line but those who fit into that category. Only if you fit into that category should you call. And only if it was a physical attack should you call. And we'll sort of pick up on that toward the bottom of the hour. Now, in war news, Taliban forces look like they're going to give it up. Kandahar, that is. A lot of you may recall that many now, a couple of months ago at least, a dame said that bin Laden orchestrated the attack from a bunker near Kandahar before anybody knew anything about Afghanistan for the most part. And it looks like Kandahar may be where they find him. We'll see. And now he didn't say he'd be found in Kandahar necessarily. He said that he orchestrated the attack from a bunker in the Kandahar area. Ed Dames will be here on Monday also to talk about this new fungus that is attacking our trees. Anyway, they're looking for Osama bin Laden. You know, they feel they're getting close. The dragnet is certainly closing in. Now, eager to keep their stamp on the government's response to the September 11 attacks, Senate Democrats yesterday proposed a $20 billion alternative to the $35 billion anti-terrorism package killed hours earlier by lawmakers in defeating the bill. The Republicans have apparently handed a victory to President Bush, who swore anything over $20 billion and he would wield the veto pen, and that would be that. December 7th. Americans marked yesterday's anniversary of Pearl Harbor with appeals to their countrymen to fight terrorism with the same valor shown by the World War II generation. Ceremonies honoring the thousands killed on December 7th stretched from Hawaii to New York near the smoking rubble of the World Trade Center, which has been compared to the audacity, the infamy of December 7th, 1941. Again and again. So, and I think in some ways, even worse. At least the Japanese, for the most part, attempted to attack military facilities. You know, ships, support things. They tried to keep our butts out of the Pacific Ocean. That was the intent of the dastardly attack. They wanted us crippled and unable to respond as they crisscrossed the Pacific, taking everything in sight. Well, of course, it didn't work. And what's happened to us September 11th isn't going to work in the long run either. Dow had a rather down day, about 50, the NASDAQ falling about 33. Well, just as I suspected, the major networks began to break the story on Cuba today. The wire services began breaking it late last night. CNN had it, then ABC's Good Morning America, I think, had it. Do you know that over 70% of the American people believe that that is Atlantis under the water off the coast of Cuba? Now, you've got to ask yourself, or you should ask yourself, if we've got really good investigative reporters in this country, why did it take them 6 months from the time that we began discussing it on this program with some pretty heavy-duty evidence? I mean, they could have taken the tip a little earlier, in my opinion. And we did more than give them a little tip. I mean, we just about rammed it down their throats. Hey, yo, folks, there's a big discovery in the waters off Cuba, and, you know, it's a city. And, it, you know, there are buildings and highways and it looks like an urban center, you know, the quotes and so forth. And we've done that for so long now. And somehow you would think that somebody at one of the networks would say, hey, Frank, this sounds like it could be an important story. Maybe we ought to check on it. What do you think? But they didn't. It took 6 months. And then I don't know what was the final catalyst for somebody with a few more brains than their colleagues to figure out this just might be a big story. You hear about Mars? Oh, my. Today it was revealed that the increasing temperature of the sun is causing Mars to heat up. In fact, the surface of Mars is heating up so rapidly that in less than 1,000 years, Mars' polar ice caps will completely melt. The temperature of the red planet will zoom up to, in quotes now, shirt-sleeve environment. Now, the one thing that the press didn't for today, and I would like to at least bandy about with you a little bit, check me here if I'm wrong. But we are the third rock from the sun, right? And Mars is our neighbor, and even though they ran this story about ice caps melting on Mars, and that's how much the sun... didn't it occur to anybody out there that, you folks, it's the same sun, the one heating up Mars enough to melt the ice caps, is same sun that we enjoy the rays of here. So, seems to me what's going to affect Mars is going to affect the Earth as well. Duh. But nobody sort of took on that aspect of the story, and I've been telling you for a long time now, boy, I'll tell you, big X-class flares expected from just gigantic spots on the sun. The sun really has been going extra special nuts lately. So, I don't know. Seems to me they just sort of missed that part of the story. I mean, it's great about Mars. Amazing about Mars to imagine the ice caps are going to melt and that it'll be shirt-sleeve weather. I mean, you know, good weather for human beings. Of course, if they melt, if there's large water content on Mars. Now, let's think about this, folks. When the ice melts and the water flows, what is that going to put into the atmosphere? Probably oxygen. Right? So the sun will get hotter. Mars will begin to heat up and get an atmosphere. But doggone, they just don't mention how that's going to affect the Earth. And I think that's so important. Since, you know, we live here. Maybe that's just me. Don't forget, one line is being reserved away. Don't even bother calling it because I will screen calls on this line. I will screen calls. It's my entity attack line. People who have been physically attacked, physically, by some sort of entity. Any other line, any other subject, whatever you want. Wildcard line, you're on the air. Good morning.
2: Good morning, Art.
1: Hi.
2: Yes, I have two different episodes that happened to me and my brother. It rained rocks on us for 3 days.
1: I beg your pardon? It rained rocks?
2: Yes. It rained...
1: Were you in a rock fight?
2: No.
1: You mean it rained rocks from the sky?
2: Yes, sir. And the police that were there investigating...
1: What kind of rocks, sir? Pebbles or...
2: Yeah, they were like pebbles and just... some of the rocks were big and some were small. And
1: kind of like type 2, they call it.
2: Mm-hmm.
1: Yeah, type 2, a type 2 shower.
2: Right. And I had a
1: God,
2: friend.
1: Sir, where did this happen?
2: California, Missouri.
1: California, Missouri?
2: Yes, sir.
1: That's a town in Missouri?
2: Yes, sir.
1: And Well, it seems to me like if it would rain rocks, things would begin to break.
2: Yes. Yeah, and I tell you, it had the cops baffled there. They couldn't figure out, you know, they was up on the rooftops thinking that people was throwing them off the roofs and everything. They were spotlighting all over the place, and it was just the craziest thing we ever seen.
1: Well, what was it? When did this happen?
2: 1980, I think it was 81.
1: All right, so... What did they finally conclude? There must have been an investigation. After all, it doesn't rain rocks every day, right? So somebody must have investigated all this.
2: Yeah, they investigated. They tried to figure out what was going on, but yeah, I think it scared them to death. They never called any big boys in on it or anything, but they're just small. You know, it's a small town, about 3,000 people.
1: Well, excuse me, but you know, when it rains rocks, not for one, but for 3 days. That's biblical.
2: Yeah. Everywhere we went for 3 days and three nights, it rained rocks. The craziest thing, I'm telling you, Art.
1: Well, you mean you actually went out? I mean, if it was raining rocks, I would hide inside. I would not go out, nor would I subject my cars to a rain of rocks. I mean, so you were out and about?
2: Yeah, we were just kids. We were like in our 20s and stuff, but we thought it was pretty cool, really.
1: Well,
2: you know, we were kind of scared, but in the other sense, it was kind of neat.
1: Raining. Well, I guess if you're a kid, you'd go, wow, it's raining rocks.
2: Uh-huh.
1: But that's as cool as it would get. I mean, it's not good to rain rocks. Did you get, what about when it was all over? I mean, were there rocks everywhere?
3: The rocks just came and they... tattooed us everywhere we went, and we jumped in some friends' cars, and the rocks followed us everywhere we went for 3 days and three nights. When we went home, it rained rocks on us all night while we slept.
1: Sir?
3: Yes?
1: Put your right hand on your radio.
3: Put my right hand on my radio?
1: Yes.
3: Okay, hold on.
1: Yeah.
3: Okay.
1: All right. You got it there?
3: I do.
1: Do you swear to me on your radio that it really, honest to God, rained rocks?
3: Art Bell, I swear to you on my life.
1: Well,
3: me and my brother, it rained rocks on us for 3 days and three nights.
1: Can you understand that the average person might have some doubt about that?
3: Well, yes. But we've also seen a UFO in 1977 right over us. We were sleeping out in the front yard.
1: Well, in some ways, that really, honestly, doesn't compare to raining rocks. 3 days of raining rocks. I'm going to have to think about this. That's the first report I've ever heard of that. I'm Art Bell.
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1: Good morning, everybody. I'm Art Bell, and it's open lines, absolutely open lines, except for that one entity attack line all night long, Friday night, Saturday morning. And now, our first plunge to the entity attack line. Only those attacked physically by entities may call this line. And on that line, you are on the air. Good morning.
2: Good morning, Mr. Bell.
1: Hi.
2: You're
1: very welcome. Where are you?
2: I'm calling right now from Portland, Maine.
1: Okay.
2: And this happened to me when I was 11 years old or so. I was living in Massachusetts at the time.
1: Mm-hmm.
2: I used to be... Well, I have asthma, always had childhood asthma, very bad, in the hospital a number of times.
1: Yes.
2: And the way they used to treat it when I was a kid was...
3: Welcome to Nigh Underground, bringing you Art Bell classics all the way from the high desert. 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And now... Art Bell.

0: 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And now, Art Bell.
1: Let's try to rationalize it.
2: Well, that's what the brain does. It tries to protect itself. So, sure, you actually imagine you're having hallucinations. That becomes a very good answer for your brain.
1: Yeah. But one morning, it was probably about 4 o'clock in the morning, I knew I was very sick at the time, going on probably, probably third or fourth without any sleep. And I was lying in bed, and I saw, well, since I've only listened to your show for a little bit, but I guess it would be described as a shadow person, a dark entity.
2: Mm-hmm.
1: Came into my room. I used to see this dark entity quite a bit. Would sit in a chair and watch me.
2: You saw it full on.
1: See,
2: a lot of these so-called shadow people are just seen, you know, from the corner of the eye. But you saw this full on, sitting there.
1: Well, I saw it full on. I don't know if it's a shadow person. I don't know what I saw.
2: Well, was it somewhere between solid and some degree of translucence? Was it solid black? What?
1: It was solid black.
2: Solid black.
1: But my room, would be dark. We're talking 3 or 4 o'clock in the morning is when I would see it.
2: Yeah, good point. All right, so in what way did this thing finally actually attack you?
1: Well, I remember looking at it once and saying to myself, it's not real. And it moved. It got up and it walked to the end of my bed.
2: Perhaps it was offended at your thinking that.
1: I would guess so.
2: And so?
1: It grabbed my ankles.
2: Your ankles.
1: And yanked.
2: And yanked.
1: And I went out off the footboard of my bed, and I went at least my body length and a half, sheets and all, across the room. And actually, I hit a wall. I would have gone farther, probably, if I didn't hit the wall.
2: Holy mackerel. And landed on the floor?
1: Oh, yeah. Even when I was a kid, I tried to rationalize it. Maybe it was some muscle contraction or something like that. But, I don't know how I could possibly have done something like that at 11 years old. Curled myself horizontally over the footboard of my bed and across the room. I can still feel something, I could still, think back and remember something grabbing my ankles.
2: Yeah, that's not a sensation that you would mistake for anything else. If something grabs your ankles and throws you across the room, you know what happened to you.
1: And even, the physical action of just, flying horizontally that distance.
2: That's
1: 7 or 8 feet.
2: Disconcerting.
1: I don't know how I could have done that myself without something doing it to me.
2: In what way did you finally rid yourself of this scourge?
1: We eventually moved.
2: And when you did, it did not follow?
1: No.
2: All right. Well, I really thank you for the story. There's one for you right away. I got this idea because I was so affected by the young lady who called, a few nights ago, and she was talking about an attack. She's going to send photos. They should be here soon, too. She's got to get them kinkoed or something. Anyway, hands left on the arms, hand marks, bruised hand marks, matching a hand on the arm and the thighs. A really serious attack while she was in bed. Wildcard line, you are on the air. Hi.
3: Hello, sir. How are you doing today?
2: I'm all right. Where are you?
3: Yes, sir. This is Dean calling from Tampa, Florida.
2: Okay, Dean.
3: Yes, sir. You spoke of Atlantis and perhaps the discovery of Atlantis off Cuba, in fact, and then you mentioned Mars. And ironically, when you first mentioned Atlantis, Mars was the first thing that came to mind.
2: Yeah. I mean, both stories are amazing. The Cuba story, in my opinion, because it took the press so long to finally get it. But the Mars story, but the part, that, again, that's getting me is, if Mars is going to heat up that much, how come the news today didn't have any speculation on, what happens to the old third rock from the sun here?
3: Well, sir, if you remember when they...

0: discovered that the ice caps were melting at an extreme rate. In fact, they reported from that one boat. Well, ironically, about 5 or 6 years ago, I was in Anchorage, Alaska, and there's a little glacier I used to visit quite often. And for about 20 years off and on, I used to watch this glacier. And for almost, in fact, I got a helicopter coming over my house right now. But ironically, I had watched this glacier only rescind about a half an inch each year. And then around 1 year, I think it was 1995.
1: Hey, wait a minute.
0: Yes, sir.
1: I can hear the chopper.
0: I know. Wasn't that amazing? I'm right next to Ybor City in the port, so it's MacDill.
1: Uh-huh.
0: Yes, sir. I was watching this glacier kind of do its work there only one-fourth of an inch a year. And one summer, it disappeared 3 miles, sir. And for a 2,000-year watch of this movement and only watching it doing one-fourth of an inch, something tells me that we are either us or something's happening outside of our Earth that is actually heating us up and melting the caps. And ironically, and I'll make this short, Mars, to me, could be, like you've mentioned before, actually what we used to be on, and this could be our arc. Mother Earth could be our arc, ironically, and we must take care of it before we learn.
1: Maybe there's a cycle that moves with the sun, where the sun changes so much that Earth virtually becomes uninhabitable. Mars becomes habitable. During another portion of the cycle, Mars becomes uninhabitable. Earth becomes inhabitable. I mean, that's really something to think about.
0: Well, sir, think about it. If we dig deep enough, we might just find things like Atlantis and other civilizations that suddenly we look up and realize that, hey, maybe it's a reflection not only of our past, but perhaps our future.
1: Hello. Thank you very much for the call. That man is so right on. He is so right on. If there are other civilizations in the very, very, very distant past, and they did technological things that we still don't know how to duplicate, not certainly in the way they did it, and some we simply cannot duplicate at all, as in the pyramids. Well, you could certainly speculate that even farther back than that, a lot farther, far enough back so you might be 2,100 feet under the sea these days, there could have existed our ancestors, who, for whatever reason we still don't fully understand, disappeared. But again, this Mars story, I mean, you think about it a little bit. The angle, the press should be asking the following question. If this is going to happen to Mars, then excuse us, but what will happen to Earth? Same sun, right? East of the Rockies, you're on the air. Hello.
2: Yeah, good evening.
1: Good evening. Hi.
2: This is Jim. I'm calling from Northern Ontario, listening to you on 640 Mojo Radio out of Toronto.
1: There you go. Yes, sir.
2: I've listened to your show for almost 8 years now, and this is the first time I've called in. You've had a lot of phenomenal shows in the past 8 years, but last night's show blew me away.
1: Oh, me too. That was a stopper. I can't in any way shoot any hole into her story. If there ever was solid proof of the other side, she gave it last night.
2: Well, the only thing I have to say is after listening to that show, I felt such a comfort in what she was saying that I just had to stop my truck and stand out here in the payphone and tell you that it was one of the best shows you've ever had on. You've had a lot of great shows.
1: I flat out agree with you. Thank you so very much.
2: Anyway, looking forward to Ed Danes.
1: Oh, yes, Monday.
2: Have a good night.
1: Thank you so much. I so thoroughly agree with that. It was profound. I've never heard a story with as much, and by the way, her doctor, I understand, would like to be on the air, and oh my, would I like to have him here. Her brain surgeon would like to be on the air, and I'd love to have him. He's done, you know, he pioneered these operations, and there have been about 100 since. But I too, it was so solid, it was so credible, it was so impossible to shoot holes in, that I think it is strong evidence of the other side, of physical existence after death. Excuse me, conscious physical existence. Conscious existence, although she said there was a physical aspect to it, after death. I mean, no question about it, it was that good. West of the Rockies, you're on the air. Hi.
3: Hi, Art.
1: Hello.
3: I'm calling, and I have an entity attack story.
1: Even though you're not on my
3: attack line. That line was busy.
1: All right. Well, I will take entity attack stories tonight on any line, but particularly on that one. So go ahead.
3: I appreciate that. Real quickly, though, wondering if it'd be possible if you ever had Dr. Lorraine Day back on your show.
1: I've had her on repeatedly.
3: She's also an expert in AIDS. I'm not sure if that's what you covered with her the last.
1: I was interviewing Lorraine Day on Dr. Day on AIDS 9 years ago, sir. 9 years.
3: That is great. And by the way, the religion she belongs to, there's a prophet by the name of Ellen G. White. You've got to read her books.
1: We need to get to the entity part here.
3: 2 years ago, I was attacked. I woke up one night. I kept having nightmares. And about the third time I woke up, I felt a piercing in my arm.
1: A piercing?
3: A piercing. And I woke up and looked, and there was an entity. It was a human shape, but it was blackened. You couldn't distinguish, facial features.
1: Do you mean like knives piercing you? Do you mean what? Give me some analogy.
3: Here is the catch: when the entity
1: claws
3: was there, and the piercing was from a syringe.
1: A syringe.
3: A syringe. It was an actual physical syringe. I could feel and see. I turned on the lidar, and there was three like marks that you would get, like when you have like a tetanus shot, and there was small amounts of blood.
1: Whoa.
3: Now, here's where the story really gets weird. I took several pictures of this. I had some film and a camera that had some previous pictures of...
1: Wait. Let's take this just a little slower. Here you wake up feeling a piercing in your arm.
3: Yes.
1: And there are three, beings?
3: There's three marks.
1: Three. Okay, so you didn't see any entity. You didn't
3: see... Yes, I seen the one entity.
1: What?
3: It was a human form. At arms, legs, but it was, how do I describe it? It was dark. It was black. It was, you couldn't see facial features. You couldn't see the color of his hair. You couldn't see the color of his skin. It was like a black void, but it had a human shape to it.
1: So it's like you were given some kind of shot.
3: Yes. And there was swollen in the three different areas where the needle went in.
1: Yes.
3: And there was, obviously a small amount of blood came out, just like when you get some type of shot at the doctor.
1: Right.
3: I took a picture. Now, before I took the picture of my arm, I just wanted to make sure I had my camera focused correctly, and I took a couple pictures of the room, a couple plants and so forth, just to make sure everything was correct. So
1: testing the camera, yes.
3: Exactly.
1: Okay.
3: When I got after I took the picture of my arm, I took four pictures. When I picked the film up, all the pictures on there were perfect, except for the four that I took on my arm. They were completely undistinguishable. You couldn't even tell it was a picture of my arm. I don't tell this story much.
1: Well,
3: I don't like people to think I'm crazy.
1: But no, that's all right. I won't do that. What kind of effect, if any, from that shot have... this happened how long ago?
3: 2 years ago.
1: 2 years ago. And what?
3: A little over 2 years ago.
1: Any effect in the last 2 years? Anything really weird?
3: I notice I have memory lapses from things that happened before that. I don't remember things that took place several years ago that I used to... remember with me.
1: Yeah. They gave you at least 10 cc's of wipe juice.
3: Something.
1: Yeah. All right. I appreciate the call. Thank you very much. That is kind of creepy, isn't it? You get a shot in the middle of the night by an entity, and then you begin to forget things. Wonder if it injected some other memories into him. That's a weird one, all right. Wild card line, you're on the air. Hi.
4: Hi, Art. This is Bill in West Hartford, Connecticut. I had two good skeptical questions I wanted to ask Pam Reynolds last night. And I wanted to tell you that it's not fair what you did to me to cut me off, as you usually do whenever I call the top or the bottom of the hour, when you have a chance to screen the line to the top or the bottom of the hour, because you said, okay, hold
1: Bill,
4: on, you cut
1: Bill,
4: me off.
1: Bill, I told you that I am only going to take so many calls from you per week.
4: I haven't called in over 2 weeks, I think it's been.
1: Then you better make it good. Now, what would the two skeptical questions have been?
4: Okay, I want to ask you yourself. Thank you for letting me chance to ask you. I wanted to say to Pam, and I'll say it to you, could we both have it both ways? Let me explain what I mean by that. It seems that what she what she went through, and I believe that she definitely went through an experience. She definitely believes she went through an experience. The only thing what I'm trying to say that...
1: Sure, Bill, hold it. Yes. You've got to get past, the burden of proof shifts to you in that she described and could describe what happened during the hour of surgery, during the hour when she had no brain waves. Get past that one for me, buddy.
4: That's what I'm trying to do. Hold on.
1: Well, do better.
4: Okay, in the operating room, the things that can be verified by the doctors and the nurses, in other words, when she said she saw things, by the way, I don't understand how she could see things without eyes because her eyes were closed and there were no brain waves, or hear things without ears.
1: I'm glad you don't understand it, but you have yet to explain it.
4: All right, well, I'm saying the things that can be verified that seem to be definitely paranormal or weird or ESP or maybe the possible data showing that the consciousness exists outside the brain, or the mind and the brain can exist outside the brain, are the things that can be verified by the doctors and the nurses. For example, seeing...
1: I just finished telling you I'm going to have the doctor on.
4: Well, what I'm saying is, but the things afterwards in this so-called other dimension, how do you know, for example, the beings there told her that God, the bright light was God breathing? How do you know they weren't lying to her because she wouldn't understand what the real answer was?
1: Bill, I hate to say this, and I know you're an atheist.
4: Yes.
1: But you sound frantic, Bill. You sound frantic. And you sound so frantic that it makes me think that last night's program was exceptionally profound. Moreover, you simply, I don't know, you just danced. You frantically danced, Bill. And if you really, and apparently you did hear last night's program, in your particular position as an atheist, I don't blame you. I'd be dancing, too. If I heard that show last night and I was an atheist, I'd be going, uh-oh. Maybe I haven't... Maybe I haven't thought this through really thoroughly. East of the Rockies, you're on the air. Hello.
5: Hi.
1: Hi.
5: It's Kim.
1: Kim?
5: Winnipeg.
1: Winnipeg, yes.
5: Yeah. A few weeks ago, you had something on your program there, and I've been looking on the Internet for it. Why do streetlights turn on or off?
1: You mean when somebody walks by them?
5: Right.
1: Uh-huh.
5: And I was looking for an explanation.
1: If I had one, I'd certainly give it to you.
5: I
1: don't know. There are people who claim that they are, you know, they have some sort of electromagnetic influence on things near them, and that they affect the lights as they go by.
5: I didn't know. But I've searched the Internet high and low for an explanation.
1: This is one of those great mysteries, sir.
5: Yeah, one of the wags even said, you know, check your chrome dome. But I've only been a listener for about 4 or 5 weeks, and I thought it was interesting.
1: It is interesting, and you'll hear a lot about it on this program, all right?
5: Yeah, thank you.
1: Okay, my friend, take care. Way up north, we're into open lines tonight, except for our entity attack line.
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1: Good morning, everybody. I want to remind you, we're reserving the first-time caller line for people who have been attacked by some sort of entity, physically attacked by some sort of entity. Otherwise, call one of the other lines, open lines. Back into the night we go. Open lines, wild card line, you are on the air. Hello.
2: Yes, good evening, Art.
1: Good evening. Where are you, sir?
2: I'm Ronald, and I'm in Redding, California, listening to you, KQMS, 1400 AM.
1: Yes, sir.
2: And I just really felt compelled to call you on this subject of entity attacks.
1: Oh, really?
2: Because, yes, really, I have never shared this in full with another living human being. I've shared bits and pieces with other people, and that generally wound me up in a mental institution of one form or another. And
1: All right. Just tell me then, what happened to you?
2: Well, from the years, I'd say 87 to 91, I experienced varying degrees of attack, beginning with mental attack, obsessive thinking, voices, shadow people, as you call them, appearing to me, and at the corner of the eyes and darting glimpses and glances and such.
1: That's how it always begins. By the way, what kind of phone are you on?
2: I am on a cordless.
1: Can you get
2: me to go to a corded?
1: Yeah, would you please?
2: Okay, hold on.
1: Let's demonstrate to everybody how much nicer.
2: Hello, are you there?
1: Oh, see, that's so much nicer.
2: Is that better?
1: Yes, so much better. Yes, indeed. All right, so anyway, it began, as it does for many people, with the shadow people at the corner of the eye. Then what?
2: Well, I was married, had a good job with government, and the torment became absolutely unbearable because these things were, the voices became incessant, and it was never a single voice. It would be choruses of voices, as you had that one caller speaking of the other day. And these things would appear to me at night when I was fully awake, possibly when I was asleep, I don't know. And I would see them, and they were generally standing directly over me, and they were, as other callers have described, black and dark. But I would go a step further and say these things gave off an emanation of evil such as I have never experienced. And the blackness was such that it had a depth and a gravity all of its own, that would literally draw and pull myself into it. And I would be so terrified that often I would scream, and my wife, of course, would assume I was having nightmares.
1: At least.
2: When I began to share this, people, of course, assumed that I had some form of schizophrenia. And when I went to the mental health professionals, in a complete panic one time, that got me my first round into psychiatric treatment. And even under the influence of all the psychotropic drugs and all, these things were still coming and appearing. And
1: Well, that would be the obvious. I mean, you know, if somebody said what you're saying, they would indeed be diagnosed and treated with some sort of a psychiatric drug. Yeah, no question about it. So it continued through that. Did it ever get physical?
2: Yes. Toward the end, as I started desperately seeking for solutions outside of the mental health system, I tried everything. I read everything I could get my hands on. I consulted pastors and preachers, rabbis,
1: sure.
2: Anybody.
1: Sure.
2: And as I tried and tried to seek help for relief from this torment, the attacks got incessant, and then they became physical to where, for example, and it seemed nighttime is a favorite to these things. I was in my bed at one night, and something jumped on my bed, and I absolutely froze, and it started walking across my bed, and I could feel the feet causing depressions in the mattress and also stepping on my legs and then on my midsection. I managed to raise my head, and by the light being filtered through the curtains, moonlight, streetlight, I could see what appeared to be something between a tarantula and a dog.
1: Oh, brother.
2: On the foot of my bed.
1: Bad combination.
2: moving toward me, and think I let out the most blood-curdling scream, and this thing dematerialized, which is how they seem to make their exit. They didn't head for a door or go through a wall. They would just, like a Star Trek beam me up type.
1: So maybe they don't like screams. That's good.
2: Maybe their hearing is sensitive, perhaps. That could be.
1: Yeah.
2: And that was the beginning of the end as far as my interactions with them. As I started to seek help, and I got in contact with a lady who was very much along the lines and beliefs of the late Father Martin, she started to help me and assist me, and also a missionary fellow. And these things increased their torment to where they would try to crush my larynx.
1: Crush her? You mean choke you to death?
2: Absolutely. Absolutely. These inky, infinite black creatures that your callers and you have dubbed the Shadow People.
1: Just a name, sir. Just a name.
2: And crush my larynx or crush my chest and literally try to destroy my ability to breathe or speak.
1: Or scream.
2: It would happen in the daytime. You know, eventually I started having heart problems and high blood pressure problems.
1: I can imagine.
2: And, I tell you, it was the struggle of a lifetime.
1: Well, all right, so how did you rid yourself finally of this?
2: Well, Art, I tell you what. In February of 1991, I locked myself into a bedroom, and I went on a fast.
1: Yes.
2: And I consumed nothing but water, and I was on my knees, face down, begging God to remove this from me for 2 weeks.
1: And he did.
2: And he did.
1: Well, that's some incredible story, sir. No question about it. If I were to see an entity and it treated me as it treated him, I'd scream too, and my scream would sound something like this. That, of course, is actually a Bigfoot scream. East of the Rockies, you are on the air. Hello.
3: Yes, sir. How are you this morning?
1: I'm just spiffy.
3: Thank you for taking my call.
1: Okay.
3: The reason why I was calling, I have no idea if you've ever had a guest on the air or anything like that to do dream analysis or anything of that nature.
1: Oh, I've had many dream analysts on the show.
3: Wonderful. That maybe you might be able to give me some kind of guidance or some kind of answers to this. Essentially looking for an evaluation of a repetitive dream.
1: Of your dreams?
3: Maybe it might have a some kind of a symbol or something of that nature that maybe one of your guests might have hit on.
1: But, well, what was your dream?
3: Well, as childish as it may seem, that this dream was actually where I'm being chased, and sometimes it involves members of my family, where I'm actually being chased by dinosaurs. Okay.
1: Now, dinosaurs?
3: Yes, as childish as it may seem, you know, when you're there, you're seeing these dinosaurs dismember people that are around you.
1: Oh, well, listen, when the dinosaurs were here, 65 million years ago or whatever, they probably did. There's a lot of instances of dinosaur imprints in rock along with human imprints in rock. And, you know, we're finding now that it's quite probable that humans were here long before we suspected they were, mm-hmm. you know, like back when the dinosaurs were here. Well,
3: sure.
1: If that's true, we would be, we'd be dinosaur fodder. We'd be a tasty little snack for a dinosaur, and I can imagine humans would run real fast away from them.
3: But what really brought reality to this, in fact, I had a dream just last night, actually, where I was being chased by people who wanted to murder me all the time. The story always ends where I'm able to somehow manage to escape and to find people nearby in order to try and get some kind of help. I've had dreams where I've been, I was in law enforcement beforehand. This is probably where this dream came from.
1: Oh.
3: Where I've been gunned down before, where I've been hit repetitively by bullets, or like I said, the worst part about it was I've been actually chased down and stalked by murderers, and in fact, one murder weapon that was being used, getting ready to be used upon me, was a chainsaw at one time. And last night, I was actually able to, in this dream, I was actually able to escape through a window and try to get help. But you know, like I say, I have these repetitive dreams where I'm always being chased by something.
1: Are you a cop in your dream?
3: No, there's only been one dream where I was actually a law enforcement officer. these dreams usually, I know for a fact that I'm a civilian or I'm somebody who is scared, just a victim, I guess, so to speak. And,
1: well, next time you have your dream, carry a piece.
3: Carry a piece.
1: That's right. Shoot the damn thing. I don't know. Listen, I'm not a dream analyst.
3: Okay.
1: I have them on, but I wouldn't endeavor to analyze your dream, but it's pretty weird.
3: Does dreaming in color have anything different, bring a different aspect to it by any chance?
1: I have my dreams in color are very rare, indeed.
3: All these have happened in color. And
1: right.
3: In fact, last night I even know that I dreamt in color last night. There was blood everywhere, so to speak, and the green of the grass when I was trying to escape and so on and so forth. I don't know if that has any significance in the story at all. But.
1: I will get some responses from people who interpret dreams, and I won't mess with you anymore because I have no idea.
3: I'm standing by the radio.
1: All right, take care. Yes, sir. Sure, we have those people on. On my entity attack line, you are on the air. Hello.
4: Hey, Art, man, it's an honor talking to you.
1: An honor to have you. Where are you?
4: I'm in Memphis. Listen to you on 600. But my story was when I moved here from Texas, and I used to listen to you all the time on Big 570.
1: Yes, sir. Cliff.
4: And mine happened to me when I was living in Dallas, and I was in an apartment, and it started out, you know, me and my friends talking about selling our souls, you know.
1: You sat around talking about selling your soul?
4: Yeah, yeah. We would just sit around drinking and stuff and talk about
1: selling
4: our souls
1: your soul.
4: And stuff.
1: May I ask? You what?
4: Oh yeah, yeah. We'd like actually.
1: You tried to do it?
4: Yeah, yeah.
1: Can I really honestly ask what you tried to sell your soul for? In other words,
4: I was like money and power and stuff like that.
1: Money and power?
4: Yeah, just like money, you know, and just like be like the richest guy, you know.
1: Well, how are you doing? Doing pretty well.
4: Well, the guy told me, you know, if you sell your soul, you know, devil always screws you, so you don't get anything.
1: Well, I don't know. How are you doing? Are you having a good life? Are you financially pretty well off?
4: Well, yeah, man. As a matter of fact, I got a house, man, with, like, brand-new hardwood floors, like, 4 bedrooms right now, and I live by myself. But the thing about it was... It started out, you know, as like a joke, you know, because I just wanted to see if it would work and see what would happen. And
1: you know, that's no joke. I mean, offering to sell your soul, that's a real serious thing.
4: Serious. I started having these. They didn't start out as attacks at first, but I didn't think much about it. I would be in my bed, and I would be asleep, and it would be like I was in a trance state. And the guy that called in earlier at the beginning of the program freaked me out because the same thing would happen to me. I would like feel hands, like human hands, and they would push me out of my physical body, and I would roll out of my bed onto the floor in spirit form and roll through doors and stuff.
1: Oh my God!
4: And I would wake back up, you know, like try to wake myself up, and I'd like, you know, open my eyes a little, and I would be awake, and I could never stay awake. I just like I was tranced. Or drugged or something, and I couldn't stay awake. And that kept happening, you know, over and over and over. And finally it happened again, and what happened was I felt his hands on my ankles dragging me out of my bed.
1: Oh, well, here we go again.
4: And I fell onto the floor and started dragging me, and it was dragging me across the floor into my bathroom, and that's when I woke up in my bed, and I was like, this isn't fun, you know.
1: Yeah.
4: And I couldn't wake up. It was like I was tranquilized or something, and I couldn't fully wake up.
1: Sort of paralyzed.
4: Yeah, like I was like I could open my eyes and sit up for a second, but I couldn't stay awake. It was a fall back awake, even though you try to. So that happened, and I fell back out, and I woke up. There was this blood red, like the reddest red I've ever seen in my life. Like, the only way I can describe it was, it looked like, I thought it was the devil or a demon.
1: You know, very bright red blood is very fresh blood. It is indeed very bright red when it's fresh.
4: Yeah, this was like, I've never seen a red this red in my life. Mm. And I was laying down in my bed horizontally, and it was like, I would say, only 2 feet tall. And it started attacking me, like hitting me and stuff like that. And I was hitting it back, and I was sitting there, going, how do I get this thing away from me? So I started like, I said, you know, if I pray to Jesus and God, it would make it go away, because I knew it was the demon or the devil itself.
1: Mm-hmm.
4: So I thought if I prayed to Jesus, he would save me, and it didn't work.
1: It didn't work.
4: No, it did not work. I thought for sure if I said, Jesus, save me, you know, and protect me.
1: It would vanish or something.
4: Yeah, and that did not work.
1: Coming. All right, so then what?
4: Well, what happened was, what made it disappear was, it literally punched me in my stomach so hard that I woke up and I fell out of my bed onto the floor, and I felt physical pain for like at least a good minute and a half after I was wide awake. And I moved out of there and to a different state, and it hasn't happened since.
1: Well, as a matter of sort of finality here, going back to the beginning of what you were saying, you and somebody, how many of you totally sat down trying to sell your souls to the devil? How many of you?
4: Oh, it was just like me, and I think my friends were into it, but I think I was just more into it more than they were.
1: Leader of the pack, huh?
4: Well, I wouldn't say that. Maybe the moron.
1: The moron. Well, have you tracked, do you remain friends with these others?
4: Well,
1: Have you kept track of any of them?
4: Not really, because I moved out of state, and I haven't really, but...
1: But now you're living big.
4: Well, not big, but, you know...
1: It sounds pretty big to me.
4: Well, for my age, it is. I mean, yeah.
1: How old are you?
4: I'm 25.
1: 25?
4: Yeah.
1: Well, the average person, male, probably lives to near 75, so you might have a good 50 years to go, let's say, before the mortgage is called in. I mean, I honestly, sir, don't you worry about having done that sometimes, you know?
4: I do all the time, and the worst thing about it is I'm sitting there going, I tried like selling my soul for all this stuff.
1: Yeah.
4: But I think the trick of it is, you know, I was out on the lake one time, and I was riding this boat, and...
1: A boat. See, so you had a boat, too. Oh, I'm telling you. Listen,
4: yeah.
1: I'm sorry. I got to go. We're here at the bottom of the hour. Boat, big new house, sold his soul. Well, try to sell his soul. Personally, it sounds to me like ching ching, sale made. I'm Art Bell.
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1: Good morning. We've got an entity attack line, otherwise open lines all night long. Devin in Avon, Ohio. Or is it Avon? Fast blast me. Hey, Art, I'm 26, married, and my wife was picked up out of our bed, levitated over me while I was sleeping, and then dropped 5 feet on top of me. We called our pastor to bless the house, and he was thrown, and then I didn't get any more than that, Devin. If you would like to fast blast me your phone number, I will call you, Devin, because I would like to, I think I'd like to hear that story. It'd be weird to see your wife levitate 5 feet over you. Well, she was asleep at the time, I guess. Still, it would be something, wouldn't it? I'm Art Bell. If you'll stay right there, there's more directly ahead. By the way, I want to thank everybody out there for the open line or special line suggestions that they wrote to me. I decided myself on the entity attack line merely because I thought back, you know, a few days to that lady who told me about that attack, and it really freaked me out. I thought, wouldn't it be interesting to find out if there's a lot more of that going on, and quite obviously there is. So I plucked that one out myself. Nevertheless, I have saved some of your suggestions for future forays into the unknown. A wild card line, you're on the air. Good morning.
2: Hi.
1: Hello.
2: Hi there. I was calling because a friend of mine actually told me to listen to the station. I never listened to your show, and I'm sorry for that, but I was listening, and a lot of these things that are happening to other people have been happening to me since I was 2, and I'm 32 now.
1: Right. So in other words, all that time?
2: Yeah,
1: 30 years?
2: Pretty much. Every night.
1: Every night, what happens?
2: They don't get violent every night.
1: They
2: come to me every night. There's two in particular.
1: Two
2: in particular, but then there's always like dozens around.
1: Describe what you see.
2: Well, they're hard to describe. The closest thing I can get to is, I don't know if you've recently, I saw the movie 13 Ghosts, and there's one of the bad guys on it. It's called the Jackal. And if you take the box off his head, that's one of them.
1: I haven't seen the movie yet. So
2: okay. I know it's kind of silly, but I started going to Bible study about 6 months ago, and I started I was going to open up to my friends and tell them what's going on.
1: Right.
2: And I did, so they all started praying for me, and it's gotten better, but I still have them on occasion, but they can't physically attack me anymore.
1: But they did.
2: Oh, yeah,
1: years. How bad did, what was the worst of it?
2: They'd throw me through windows.
1: What?
2: My parents ended up boarding up my windows in my bedroom and locking my doors.
1: What?
2: Yeah, they'd throw me through windows. They would throw me up against the wall. It actually started getting violent.
1: Well, I guess it's better to be thrown up against a board than it is a window, so I guess I understand what they did, but holy mackerel.
2: Yeah, they were actually kind of ashamed, I think, because we didn't know what was going on. They've taken me to dream psychologists and...
1: Dream psychologists? Hey, listen, getting tossed through the window, that's a pretty lucid...
2: Well, they thought that I was doing it for attention. They thought because I was afraid of the dark, because from 2 to 7, they were not violent. They would come in my room and play with me.
1: So they were, your parents were perhaps embarrassed at their daughter sailing out the window every now and then. And
2: right.
1: Boarded the window.
2: Right, or because I'd get bruises and cuts.
1: Yeah, oh, well, sure.
2: And they didn't want me to go to school because they thought the school would think I was being abused.
1: Good point.
2: And my family had a different religion, the Acoma religion, it's an Indian religion.
1: Really?
2: And so they'd bring in the medicine man, and he would do his thing, and I never really agreed with it, but I never knew too much about Jesus. And when I was 7 years old, I told a friend in second grade, I told her what was happening to me, and she gave me a little hand Bible she kept in her little backpack.
1: Mm-hmm.
2: It had pictures in it, and she said, pray to Jesus, he'll save you.
1: Okay.
2: So I took this home, and my stepdad grabbed it and threw it in the fireplace because he was an atheist, and he told me... I'm sorry?
1: Like Bill.
2: Like what?
1: Bill from Hartford. He's an atheist.
2: Oh, okay.
1: He says he is anyway. He sounded really frantic tonight.
2: I'm not sure. I just listened the last, like, 5 minutes. My friend just called me and said,
1: only
2: you got to listen.
1: Only 5 minutes experience with the program?
2: Yeah.
1: Wow.
2: I don't listen. Well, because, frankly, I always thought the people that called you were weirdos, and I never believed in, like, crop circles and all that stuff. Well, anyways, I don't want to get into all that.
1: Well, you know, it's not that your story is I mean, I would rate you mid to upper scale in terms of, you know, as I look at all my stories. So I.
2: Well, I know, but that's what
1: not,
2: I'm
1: you
2: saying.
1: You ought not cast stones.
2: That's why I'm saying that when I heard this stuff, I'm like, wow, other people are dealing with this. Well, my friends had told me, you know what, there are other people out there, but.
1: But the fact of the matter is, it's real, you see.
2: Oh, yeah, it's extremely real. And what I was telling you was when I was seven and I asked Jesus to come sleep with me to keep me safe that night, that's
1: yes.
2: when they got violent. They got extremely violent. Well, they threw me into the wall and put a hole in the wall and popped my eardrum from,
1: from
2: the blow. So my mom had to take me to the hospital, whatever. She thought that I had did something because I didn't want to sleep alone. I was afraid of the dark. Well, she started believing me after a while when things like my door was ripped off the hinges. And the door frame would be shredded, but no one woke up through any of it.
1: And I thought I had a troubled childhood.
2: Oh, yeah. Well, actually, a friend of mine, Matthew Kitchens, is going to be writing my book.
1: Oh, you're going to write a book?
2: Yeah. I've decided to. Actually, I was pretty ashamed of it, and I never really wanted to share it. But now that I found Jesus and I'm a born-again Christian, I'm realizing that I don't have anything to be ashamed of. It's
1: well,
2: Matt,
1: did you hear about the person I called a little while ago, and they said they tried to cast this thing out with the name of Jesus and so forth, and it didn't work?
2: Well, when I tried that, it got violent. But
1: oh,
2: I was
1: really?
2: I didn't know anything about Jesus, really. I didn't know what I was doing, and I didn't have any faith.
1: Well, all right. Thank you very, very much for the story. I understand. I thought... As an experiment, I would have somebody cast out the devil in the name of talk show host Art Bell, and they tried that, and boy, it didn't work out at all. That was a very bad day for that person. They called in the other day. Said, go ahead, give it a try. They tried it, and I guess there was a mauling. East of the Rockies, you're on the air. Hello.
3: Hello.
1: Hello. Sounds like you're in a well.
3: No, I'm not in a well at all.
1: Well, it sounds like you are.
3: Art, I have a great story. A few years ago, I was, I experienced what I was told was a hag attack. Have you ever heard of that?
1: A hag attack?
3: A hag attack. I read it in a book.
1: I've been attacked by hags myself.
3: You have?
1: Oh, yes.
3: Oh, all right.
1: Two or three of them in my life. I mean, they seemed
3: two
1: to be nice
3: three
1: girls.
3: Of them?
1: They seemed to be nice girls when I met them, but oh, did they turn into hags? No, I know. What do you mean by hag?
3: I read a book. It was called Vampires Among Us.
1: Vampires Among Us, yes.
3: Vampires Among Us. I can't remember the name of the author, but in the book, it talks of hag attacks, and it says that maybe 10 to 15%. Even more of the population has been affected by them. And a few years ago, something happened to me.
1: Well, what specifically is a hag?
3: What the book explained it as was exactly this. I was laying in my bed.
1: Yes.
3: And I was completely awake. I'd only been there for maybe 20 minutes.
1: Yes.
3: And from the corner of my room, inside of the vent that the heater comes from, I saw a black ball.
1: Oh.
3: And all of a sudden, over the next few seconds, this ball turned into a larger ball and came through the vent.
1: Yeah, you know, both open closet doors and vents, which lead into cavernous areas connected to each other, have got to be breeding grounds for crap like this. But anyway, so it came out the vent.
3: It came out the vent. I tried to think that maybe it was just my imagination. Mm. I grabbed my hands. I pulled my hands up, and it became larger, like a huge moving ink blot. Mm. And started to it didn't, but the room, I noticed a smell, and I became nervous. And I tried to get up. I couldn't. It became larger, and it hovered over me. I became completely frightened, more fear than anything I'd ever experienced. I tried to move. I looked. I could barely move my head over. I couldn't move my arms. I saw it growing larger and larger. I closed my eyes. It began to press me, into my bed. I tried to scream. Gurgles came through my throat. My grandparents were down the hall. There was no way they could hear me gurgles. When I tried to scream,
1: mm-hmm.
3: I was pressed into my bed.
1: You mean a scream? A scream turned into a nothing more than
3: I couldn't even
1: gurgle?
3: Get a breath out. It was so intense, and I couldn't believe.